0: Two new reports on the outlook of Alberta separation have been released, and they paint two very different pictures. It's a choice Alberta voters will be weighing in next month's referendum. Josh McLean has more.
1: While the grievances are real, separation is not the solution.
2: A clear stance from Canada West Foundation President Gary Marr. The think tank's new report outlines some of the potential pitfalls with separation, including upfront costs of $200 billion and concerns Alberta's economy could shrink.
1: The assumptions that some of the leave side would make here in Alberta are not well grounded in the factual experience of other jurisdictions.
2: A second report from the separatist Alberta Transition Council is more optimistic. Keith Wilson is the group's co-lead.
3: We know each of the services and functions that the federal government provides, so we can plan for the transition of them.
2: And while it's hypothetical at the moment, the stakes are high. Errol Mendez is a constitutional expert at the University of Ottawa.
4: This is hugely significant and serious, not just for Canada, but even globally. And so it should be taken very seriously.
2: Josh McLean, CBC News, Calgary.
0: The triple murder case of Lindsay Clancy has ended in a mistrial. Jurors in Massachusetts deliberated for the past 7 days, but were not able to reach a decision. 36-year-old Clancy is accused of killing her three young children. Her defense argued she was not criminally responsible due to her bipolar disorder and postpartum depression. Clancy's lawyer, Kevin Reddington, says the health system failed Clancy and women like her.
5: If anything, this case showed clearly and unequivocally the woeful deficiency that women have when they're pregnant, when they have babies, and God forbid, when they're on medication because of postpartum depression, postpartum psychosis. It is just horrible what we saw in this trial.
0: Prosecutors say the investigation did not establish Clancy's actions were due to her mental state, but they are not yet saying if they will request another trial. Toronto police have arrested a 24-year-old man in connection with an arson attack outside the home of Liberal MP Salma Zahid. A suspect poured an accelerant onto two vehicles in the home's driveway and set fire to them. Roshvin Crofton is facing 5 charges, including arson causing property damage and failure to comply with a probation order. Police are still trying to identify a second suspect. A new report titled Canada's Changing Climate has a stark warning for the country. It says almost all forms of extreme weather will get worse in the decades to come. And even under the best emission scenarios, dramatic climate change impacts are nearly guaranteed for Canada. Anayat Singh reports.
6: There's now a significant amount of warming baked in that we have to adapt and adjust to.
7: Ryan Ness is an expert on climate adaptation at the Canadian Climate Institute. He says it's time to heed the warnings in the federal government's climate report.
6: In a best case scenario, Canada is expected to warm by about 3.5 degrees before things level off. That means a significant amount of climate change, more extreme rainfall, more droughts, more wildfires.
7: Canada is warming at twice or more the global average, and even if the world reaches net zero carbon emissions in this century, the country will see more extreme and irreversible weather patterns. But the report lays out even worse scenarios for the country if emissions continue. It means a harder look at how to adapt to this gloomy forecast, and whether Canada is doing enough on cutting its own emissions. Inayat Singh, CBC News, Toronto.
0: Statistics Canada says the country lost 42,000 jobs last month. Economists were expecting 50,000 new jobs. 15,000, rather. Eric Davis from BMO Global Asset Management suggests that a silver lining may exist within those cloudy employment numbers.
8: The bad news, the loss of 42,000 jobs, probably cements the Bank of Canada not hiking rates this year. The market was thinking there was a fair chance of a hike this year, but a negative job loss probably cements them not doing anything this year, keeping rates on hold. So that's a good thing.
0: Unemployment remains at 6.4%. And that is The World This Hour. For CBC News, I'm Nuruddin Korane.
9: Now the Environment Canada weather forecast for southwestern Ontario. Cloudy skies this evening across our listening area with a 40% chance of showers and a risk of a thunderstorm. The low tonight 16. Sun and cloud is expected tomorrow afternoon with a 30% chance of showers and highs around 25, feeling like 30. Partly cloudy skies tomorrow night with a 30% chance of showers clearing up overnight and lows around 13. And the forecast for both Sunday and Monday is looking sunny with highs around 26.
10: Welcome to Ideas. I'm Nala Ayed. In 1809, in Prussia, a mid-level bureaucrat, Wilhelm von Humboldt, pulled off an incredible feat. Yet most people have never heard of him.
11: Who was Wilhelm von Humboldt? He was a scholar, he was a man of letters, he was a statesman, and he was an educational reformer. He articulated ideals that would resonate for a long time, until today.
10: In only 18 months, he created the world's first public education system. The template is still being used around the world today. But whether Humboldt's core ideals remain, that is at issue. Humboldt believed the main purpose of education was to create independent, critical thinkers. That was how you built a better and more just society, through the strength of educated individuals from all walks of life. Around the turn of the 19th century, Humboldt wrote,
12: "To judge a man means nothing other than to ask, what content does he give to the form of humanity? What concept should we have of humanity if he were its only representative?"
10: In the first of this two-part series, we looked at the remarkable life and work of Wilhelm von Humboldt. In this final episode, Ideas contributor and economic historian Carl Turner looks at how Humboldt's model of public education came to be adopted throughout the world.
13: Now, if you're like me, you were told when you were young that you needed to get an education. Why? Because that's how you find your place in this world. Education gets you a job. The better the education, the better the job. The better the job, the more money you make. In short, education is the promise of prosperity. But not according to Wilhelm von Humboldt, the person who first came up with the public education system in 1809. For him, it wasn't so much about getting a job. As we discussed in part one, it was about nurturing Bildung. Today, it's a concept that is often synonymous with education. But for Humboldt, Bildung meant much more. And it was at the core of his philosophy of education. Bildung was originally a mystical concept from the Middle Ages that Humboldt later reinterpreted and secularized. Originally based on the Christian notion of holding the image of God within oneself in order to strive to be a better human. But Humboldt believed that it was education, not God, that could make one realize their full potential. Humboldt's revised theory of Bildung was not just a reflection of his own philosophy. It also incorporated ideas from some of the great thinkers around his time, people like Jean-Jacques Rousseau. The Swiss-born philosopher was a key member of the European Enlightenment, the Age of Reason. Rousseau died in 1778, 2 years after Humboldt's birth. And Rousseau's book, Emile, A Treatise on the Nature of Education, though somewhat esoteric, was a source of inspiration to Humboldt and his contemporaries. Some of Rousseau's ideas influenced Humboldt's vision of Bildung.
11: It really also reflects this theme of Rousseau's that education is not just about learning a trade or a profession. Rather, it is the education of the whole person in all of his capacities, unconstrained by presumptions that might be created by society or the professions and so on. It has an non-vocational aspect to it. You know, the purpose of Bildung is to create somebody who, in all of his fullness, and all of this comes, you know, I think originally from Rousseau, so that he is able to navigate life in just the best way possible.
13: Philip von Turk is the former managing director of the legal department at J.P. Morgan Chase in New York. In his retirement, he returned to graduate school and is a Wilhelm von Humboldt enthusiast.
11: And, you know, one of the things that Humboldt says is everybody should have this foundational education.
13: An educated public? Everyone? Well, that's revolutionary. As Humboldt wrote,
12: "If we glance at the most important revolutions in history, we see at once that the greatest number of these originated in the periodical revolutions of the human mind."
13: So how does Humboldt's template for public education get spread around the world? at least the idea of a standardized primary to university structure. Let's go back to the turn of the 19th century. This is the period before Humboldt's model was adopted around the world. Take education in Canada, for example, before it became a country. And of course, what was happening in Canada mirrored, to a certain extent, what was happening south of the border.
14: Education was voluntary. It was tuition-based. It was mostly run by churches, and there were a number of entrepreneurial kinds of initiatives, too, by people who set up educational institutions. It was less available in rural parts of Canada, more available in towns and villages as they grew. There was some state support for schooling in the early part of the 19th century, but it was minimal. Education was delivered in private homes, church basements. There was tutoring. There were grammar schools for boys, and there were academies for girls.
13: Paul Axelrod is Professor Emeritus at York University's Faculty of Education in Toronto.
14: There wasn't a form of standardization yet in the construction of schooling or in the delivery of education. One of the things that's most interesting about schooling in the early 19th century and late 18th century is we think of schooling as happening from the bottom up, from elementary. You know, first you build elementary schools and then secondary schools and then universities. That's not exactly the perspective that the authorities and leaders of the various British colonies had. Their initiatives were first about higher education. The first university in Canada was in Windsor, Nova Scotia in 1791, an Anglican institution called King's College. There was a King's College in New Brunswick in 1800, and one planned for Upper Canada, Ontario, in the early 19th century, but it didn't get off the ground until 1843. The reason for this is because the British authorities and the people that ran the colonies on their behalf wanted leadership. They wanted clergymen. The ideal was that Christian higher learning, with an emphasis certainly in Upper Canada on Anglicanism, would be the leading light of the community. And those that didn't become clergymen, well, they would probably work in government positions or have other kinds of high status positions of responsibility. So getting the right leadership was considered important. In Quebec, is in the 17th century, in the 1660s, the Grand Seminaire was created. That eventually became Laval University. So the provision of education for large numbers of people wasn't the highest priority at the outset. Now, the priority for people living in these wilderness communities, especially those that were in rural areas, was that they had to survive. They had to build their homes. They had to plant their crops. There wasn't a huge amount of time for schooling. But it wasn't entirely absent, as I've pointed out. And the appetite for schooling grows as we move through the 19th century.
13: In fact, this growing appetite for a comprehensive system of education is happening around the world.
14: Education, publicly funded, eventually compulsory and free elementary education, is a campaign that is happening in England, in Ireland, in the United States, and elsewhere. And it had actually happened even earlier in Prussia in the 18th century.
13: Indeed, thanks to our man Wilhelm von Humboldt. His public education system was attracting a lot of international attention. Americans, for example, were traveling to Prussia to check it out. Philip von Turk.
11: When the Americans came over here, they would see that and say, hey, this is pretty good. We're going to do this in our country too.
13: One of these Americans was Horace Mann from Massachusetts. An abolitionist and Whig politician, he came to be known as the father of American education. This was in part because of a significant trip he made in 1843. While honeymooning with his second wife, Mary Tyler Peabody, a teacher and also an education reformer, they visited various countries throughout Europe, including Prussia. Both Mann and his wife were struck by how advanced Prussia's education system was compared to the United States.
11: You know, Horace Mann would bring back the system, the Prussian educational system, and set it up in Massachusetts. from where it spread to New York and other states.
14: There was almost like an international conversation going on.
13: Paul Axelrod.
14: As unlikely as that might seem, about the need and importance for schooling. And some of the common themes are this is a time of state building and nation building. It's also a time of economic change, but these various countries, the United States, Canada, and England, are at different points in their own economic development, and yet they bring about compulsory schooling around the 1870s at the same time.
13: So in Canada, the United States, and elsewhere, public education systems are beginning to spring up. And they're inspired by the Prussian system of education, a system Wilhelm von Humboldt devised. And it's a system in which everything from teacher training, curricula, textbooks, and exams are standardized and administered by the state. Government officials also thought this would create a more orderly society.
14: They believed that we needed schools to provide order. And the order would come from cultivating the values of loyalism, loyalty to the British crown. So that would be a theme that would be taught, promoted in the schools. Respect for emerging middle-class values, respect for property, respectability, strong discipline. And there was also a social class dimension to this as well. This is a period when workers, the immigration numbers are quite huge. Some come to build canals. Irish workers are building canals, and there's a sort of caricatured, stereotypical view of them that they're not disciplined, nor are their children. Well, we better get their kids in schools so that we can mold and moderate their behavior. Again, these are caricatures. People defined each other in this era through assumptions about their race and their national origins and assigned motives. We wouldn't do that now. It was done then. Virtually everyone did. And so schools are there to provide the kind of regulation, molding of behavior for the creation of citizens that could participate in community life.
13: Of course, there's a dangerous side to this type of social modeling. Humboldt's ideal was to graduate independent thinkers, able to critique the state to make it better, not be puppets of the government. And then there's the question, who is public education for? Well, it's for the public, everyone. So what happens when the state doesn't want everyone in the same classroom?
14: We know more about that now than we used to as a result of the research that's happened around the issue of residential schools. You know, the perceptions of Aboriginals in the 19th century were twofold, I would say. And I would argue that these were common views. It would be hard to find people, non-Aboriginal people, who didn't share these views. On the one hand, they were perceived as warlike and threatening, and you find the word barbarous used in many publications. Something to be feared, unknown, and confronted as white settlers settled in Canada. On the other hand, there was this perception of Aboriginals and Indigenous people as childlike, a kind of extension of nature that should be perhaps dealt with. This was a caricatured, of course, inaccurate view. And the ways in which Aboriginals should be dealt with is through repression or pushed aside by settlement or assimilated. And this was the goal of the schools for Aboriginals that were created both before the formal rise of residential schools and after. These schools were run by Christian organizations, and converting Aboriginals to Christianity was a huge priority. They were not going to enter public schooling. They were going to be educated, if at all, through the separate system, and that was formalized in the early 1880s. And we know that the kinds of conditions that existed in those schools were very difficult, brutal. The kind of treatment that these children experienced has been exposed for what it is, and the impact was severe.
13: And in the pursuit of education for all, yet another group is left out, African Canadians.
14: Yeah, so how were African Canadian students treated during this period? The welcome mat really wasn't rolled out. Now, one of the unintended consequences of the separate school system in Ontario and similarly in Nova Scotia was that legislation was used to create separate schools for Black students, but in ways that were questionable, possibly not even entirely legal. School boards were under such pressure from their communities that when kids showed up in class, Black kids, many parents objected to them being there. And so by using some of the technical components of the Separate Schools Act, where a certain number of kids in the community were of a particular religious denomination, or in this case, race, they would be educated separately. And certainly it appears they were forced out of some schools. Now, some Black educators actually didn't mind that because it meant that the kids were not going to be subjected to mistreatment in schools with other kids who weren't Black. And, you know, they may have experienced less difficulty in some of the separate schools. Ontario's rule was that every kid had to go to school, and where there were sufficient numbers of kids, and it was a very low number to justify the creation of a separate school for Blacks, they were created.
13: So this flawed and questionably public school system continues to be built in Canada, and more people are seeing the value of an education. Paul Axelrod.
14: There is an emerging sense of the need for literacy. You know, as farming becomes more important, and this is still overwhelmingly an agricultural world in Canada, farmers need to know increasingly how to read, and they need to be numerate in order to participate in trade and commerce. And this is a motivation to send children to school as well. There's a social status associated with having some degree of education, and especially for those who are sent to these academies and grammar schools, that, again, they were very different in quality and even purpose. Some of them look like elementary schools, some of them looked more like high schools, and even others felt themselves sophisticated enough to be almost like the early years of university. So there was a real range of these schools. It's also a time of economic change, but these various countries, the United States, Canada, and England, are at different points in their own economic development, and yet they bring about compulsory schooling around the 1870s at the same time. So economic change is certainly one of the motivations, but it's not the only one that weighed into the building of public education. There's also the perception of childhood that was evolving through this time. You know, before the rise of schooling, kids spent most of their time in the world of adults. Kids were working. There wasn't a distinctively formally carved out world of childhood. But in the 19th century, there was lots of discussion about children and their nature and their potential. And you had a couple of competing views. Jean-Jacques Rousseau, the philosopher, believed that children were born innocent or born as blank slates, the tabula rasa, whether they were innocent flowers to be grown and nurtured and watered and aided, or whether they were blank slates upon which values could be implanted and embedded and improved with proper guidance. That was one view. And who could do that? Teachers could contribute to that. Schools could contribute to that. There's another view of children, sort of fundamentalist Christian view, that they were born with original sin. And the challenge was to ensure that their potentially animalistic behavior did not overwhelm their moral character. And the school's job was to contain the negative side of a child's nature. And so that required discipline, and that required even repression. And You know, you might even need to beat the bad parts out of the child. Spare the rod and spoil the child. That notion arises in that

0: Another of his crowning achievements, our modern university. Universities have been around for centuries, but this was a radical rethink, and it was born at the brand new University of Berlin, founded by Humboldt in 1810.
1: I believe that I can rightly claim that the teaching system in this state has received new impetus from me. And although I have only been in office for a year, many signs of my administrative work will remain. Something which affects me personally more directly than anything else is the establishment of a new university here in Berlin.
0: Humboldt said his new university would be, quote, the mother of all modern universities. It was based on Humboldt's philosophy of education, the importance of an all-around education and academic freedom in order to conduct critical research that would discover new truths. It originally had four areas of study: philosophy, medicine, law, and theology. Philip von Turk.
2: So the way that these things got reflected in the university was that he put an emphasis, or he saw the role of the university as a place to acquire new knowledge. That meant research. And an important part of this concept was that it had to be free. It should enable professors, together with their students, you know, working shoulder to shoulder, to pursue things that were of interest to them. Academic freedom, very important concept. People could follow up their interests, and this led to great breakthroughs in all fields. You know, we think of the university as a research institution developing all sorts of new knowledge. We think perhaps of, you know, medicine, where they had one breakthrough after the other, coming up with new vaccines and anatomy and all kinds of stuff, but also physics, chemistry, the natural sciences. Geology was a big deal. Without geology, which got people used to the notion of deep time, Darwin would not have been possible, because deep time is a very important concept in the notion of evolution. But also in various scholarly subjects, languages, linguistics, biblical studies, people began to look at the Bible in a new way. And all of these things had enormous ramifications. The aunt of Ralph Waldo Emerson got very worried when his older brother wanted to go to Germany to study theology, because she was afraid he would lose his faith because of all of this new work that was going on in terms of theology and religion and, you know, biblical studies. So across the board, people were doing all of this new stuff, and it led to armies of people, Americans, you know, going over there in order to be like a first-rate doctor or a first-rate theologian, a first-rate scholar of any sort. You would go to Germany and spend time there. You learn a language, you know, you sit in on the lectures of the great professors. And by the way, you know, we haven't even talked about the great philosophers. Kant, Fichte, Schelling, Hegel, Schopenhauer, Nietzsche. Who were the great French philosophers of that time? How many can you think of? Yes, there were some English philosophers in the 18th century, but in the 19th century, the center of the intellectual world, that was Germany. And why was that? It was because of this incredible university system that had been set up, you know, first modeled at University of Berlin, but then, you know, it caught on. The first institution in the United States that very deliberately took this on was Johns Hopkins, you know, and they, among other things, set up a medical faculty, sort of modeled on the German medical faculty. So people did a lot of research at Johns Hopkins. So what is the degree that you get for research? It's called a PhD, right? So there was basically this new degree that was invented for the new university, the new graduate school. And by the way, once you start people doing research, you have to publish it. So guess what? You have to set up a university printing press. So Johns Hopkins was the first university to have a printing press. You know, this was eventually picked up by all the leading universities in this country. So there was an enormous continuing impact, not free from controversy, of course. You know, some people would say, well, you know, if you get too focused on research, maybe that narrows you and so on. But nonetheless, it was an incredible development.

0: in education in the world at the college and university level.
1: So Humboldt's model for the modern university is being adopted around the world. Well, bits and pieces of it are.
2: Imitated at least, but mainly selectively in other countries.
1: Mitchell Ash is Professor Emeritus of Modern History at the University of Vienna in Austria.
2: It's a mistake to believe that they simply took the German approach and pasted it onto their own systems. It didn't quite work that way. Each country adapted the basic principles and then adopted them and then adapted them to their own circumstances. And that's true, and especially true in the United States. American Research University was created by pulling together the German approach with the American and British bachelor, which is based on general education at first, and other things to create a kind of hybrid. That's this hybridity, this mix of approaches, is the secret of the success of the American system, along with the fact that no one believes that the state should finance it all. You could have civil society founding universities, Catholic universities, city universities, state universities, private universities. This variety of possible universities is the secret of success of the American system. And that's not Humboldt. Humboldt would not have understood how that worked, although he might have approved it. He certainly would not have thought that it would be possible in Germany. And most Germans still don't think it's the right way to go.
1: In 1949, the University of Berlin's name was changed in recognition of Wilhelm von Humboldt's tremendous contribution to education. It's now called the Humboldt University of Berlin. Today, Humboldt is a very much revered figure in Germany, but during his lifetime, his educational ideals came under fierce attack. We'll talk about that next.
3: 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I'm Nala Ayed. In 1809, Wilhelm von Humboldt developed a model for the delivery of public education that was later adopted around the world. His other great achievement was modernizing the university system. We return to part two of Carl Turner's documentary series, Humboldt's Ghost.
1: While Canada and the United States were busy putting their spin on Humboldt's vision for higher education, in Prussia, his vision is coming under attack. Philip von Turk.
0: There was a reaction that began to set in, went pretty far along by 1819, the Karlsbad Decree, and the old reactionary aristocrats were beginning to resume power.
1: In 1819, German dramatist and writer August Friedrich Ferdinand von Kotzebue mocked the liberal ideals that were growing in popularity amongst the university students. Because of this, Karl Ludwig Sand, a theologian student, was enraged and plotted to kill him. The murder shocked the Prussian aristocracy, who feared for the survival of the monarchy. A conference was called in the town of Karlsbad that led to a set of reactionary decrees that cracked down on the press, liberal reforms, and student activism. This crackdown was not only at the university level, but at all levels of Humboldt's public education system.
0: And to some extent, the people who motivated, say, the primary school system had their wings clipped. And so the focus maybe was not so much on the object is to create the full human being untrammeled by the dictates of society and government and so on. That sort of began to lose its drive. And instead, you know, the notion became more, oh, the schools are to train people to serve their country. You know, a very different focus. You may not see it when you look at a school, and you may have to sort of appreciate what happened before. But so that primary education is a mandatory thing with all of these developments, you know, the inspection of the schools, professional training of teachers, all of these things, that stayed. but maybe not quite with the same spirit. Although, interestingly, what began to happen was that a lot of the teachers, some of them are very smart guys, tended to get involved with the revolutionary forces that were sort of brewing in Germany and the rest of Europe in the 1840s. And they would get into trouble because of that, and they were forced out, and some of them emigrated to this country.
1: The United States.
0: And other places. So there was an enormous tension. So it continued, the primary schooling and so on, but maybe with a sort of a different emphasis. The educational system at the university level, that continued to thrive as well. You know, people would have to kind of watch what they said to some extent. You know, there were censors. There were limits to academic freedom. And then the high school, the Gymnasium, as it is called in Germany. Or you might just say a word about that. Why Gymnasium? You know, English, it sounds like gymnasium. Why is that? I mean, well, it goes back to the Greek. And gymnasium, gymnasion in Greek, comes from the word gymnos, which means naked. And this comes from the fact that Greek athletes were naked when they did their sports. You ran the 100-yard sprint in your birthday suit. And, you know, sort of heavily oiled with olive oil and whatnot. And then, you know, between the sprints and the shot putting and the discus throwing, all this kind of stuff, you would have intellectual conversations, you know, do a little sport, and then you have your education going on at the same time. And so the schools in many countries adopted this part of the gymnasium tradition, the intellectual part. In the English-speaking world, what was picked up in the notion gymnasium was the athletic part. But the gymnasium was perhaps less subject to attack than some of the other institutions, because in practice, I mean, there were ideals. This is for everybody. The carpenter should go to get this full education. Nothing wrong with having tradespeople learn Greek. And there was a sort of idealistic aspect about this, not especially practical. And the fact of the matter is that the gymnasium was an elite institution. And, you know, even until fairly recently, to complete a gymnasium education.
1: What we would call a high school education.
0: You know, and I'm talking about the generation of my father and our own generation. You know, you did your final exam at a gymnasium, you were somebody. And that was a very small percentage of the population. And then it gave you the right to go to university. But it was an elite institution. And, you know, elites kind of appealed to reactionary aristocrats. So a lot of these things continued. But the impetus, the original fire that motivated this stuff, you know, may have been lost, you know. And people have to defend what education is about.
1: That original fire, Bill Dung, going to school to fulfill your inner potential, to learn how to learn, and learn how to judge the world around you with insight and knowledge, that was what education was about for Humboldt. But as we see with the Carlsbad Decrees, Bill Dung is downright dangerous, especially if you are an aristocrat committed to the status quo. But the days left of real power were numbered for the royal courts of Europe. And by the middle of the 19th century, the urgent driver of conformity was economic. The Industrial Revolution.
4: Even in Germany, whatever Humboldt may have thought, it was very quickly became a training ground for the industrial state.
1: Gabor Maté is an acclaimed Canadian author and physician. He's also a former high school English teacher. He says the impact of rapid industrialization that started in the 1830s transformed the purpose of education in Prussia, today's modern Germany. Prussia was feeling the pressure of falling behind other countries.
4: And Germany was trying to catch up with the British Empire in terms of industrialization, science, technology, and military. And I think the schools became very quickly a template for training people for industrialized capitalism.
1: This meant profound changes to the Humboldtian ideals of education.
4: It's in the nature of any system, socioeconomic, political system, to co-opt every one of its sub-institutions to its larger purposes. So the average teacher goes into education, at least in part, because they just want to help educate kids, which is a sacred task. The average physician goes into medicine, in addition to whatever personal motives that might have, like myself, like, you know, including wanting to make a good living, but also because I wanted to serve humanity and I wanted to help people. But the system has a way of co-opting everything. Now, it's not in the interests of an industrialized, mechanized, technologized, uniformity-seeking capitalist industrial system to have people who are spontaneous, who are in touch with their emotions and will not do things they don't want to do, people who know how to think independently. There's room for that in some narrow areas, but by and large, what the system wants, and I'm not talking about a conspiracy here, any system is self-organizing. It'll create the sub-institutions that'll serve its larger ideological and economic interests. So the schools have been suborned into promoting an industrialized model, which actually is what happened in Germany in the 19th century. Whatever Humboldt's original vision may have been, it was very quickly co-opted into the needs of the expanding militaristic, industrial, capitalist, imperial Prussian state apparatus.
1: So what happened to Humboldt's core tenet of education? Bildung. The visualization of one's inner potential, self-cultivation, the pursuit of knowledge for the sake of knowledge, the belief that the goal of education is to nurture this in all of us. Philip von Turk.
0: It is the great tragedy of Germany that Humboldt's, all the stuff that he did, was not allowed to thrive. And we don't even look back to the early 19th century because we are fixated on the 20th century. We look at all the terrible things that happened in Germany in the 20th century. All of that sort of eclipses what happened in the early 19th century in Germany, in Prussia, when that was really the leading light in Europe. And by the way, one of the things that can be discussed here is the enormous impact that this had on the French, on the English, and the Americans. You know, there were armies of Americans who went over to Prussia to study what was going on there. So I think, you know, this is a worthwhile project that you're doing.
1: That is to shine a light on what education was meant to be, at least according to the creator of the world's first public education system and modern university, a visionary and revolutionary thinker. But what of Wilhelm von Humboldt's legacy today? Mitchell Ash.
2: So Humboldt's legacy is now, I think it's fair to say, is the legacy of a symbol. He is taken to be a symbol for research for its own sake. First of all, the idea that research doesn't have to be immediately useful to be valuable. He didn't invent that idea, but he did believe that higher education should be based on that idea. And anyone who still believes that certainly can think of Humboldt as a symbol of their views, and he would have agreed with that. The idea that learning should happen through Bildung, through self-cultivation, the Germans call it research-based learning, forschendes Lernen, has pretty much been defeated by the institution of mass higher education. Humboldt probably never would have thought that 30 to 50% of an age group was going to be in a position to carry out his ideals simply because they wouldn't be intellectually prepared for it. And he was right. That's in his day, at most 1% or 2% of an age group went to university. So now we have a completely different universe. So Humboldt now, at that level, is a symbol of what had to die in order to make mass higher education succeed. I'm putting that very bitterly because I'm a believer in liberal arts education and I still think it's possible. But unfortunately, it only works in small college settings really well. It works in some parts of universities as well where you can create niches to make it work with seminar-based instruction and so on. But for genuine mass higher education, Humboldt's approach is probably not well-suited. And there's a tremendous irony there in Germany, at least, that Humboldt's name got revived and had acquired almost cult status precisely in the 60s and 70s when the mass higher education was finally being instituted in the German system. And it was simply dysfunctional from the get-go. So we now have the so-called Bologna process.
1: In 1999, the Bologna Accord linked universities across Europe by standardizing their programs.
2: Where you have really concentrated, specialized bachelor degrees, and general education is unknown, unless you take a degree in general studies. And Humboldt would have been shocked by that.
1: And the question is there still a place for Humboldt's ideals?
2: Yeah, well, the irony that I just tried to describe is that his name is still very present in higher education discourse, because his ideals, utopian as they were, are still deeply attractive to people. And the idea that Humboldt for everyone is an ideal that we should strive for is still very attractive, even if it's simply impossible to imagine it's actually being realized. The most gifted students in an age cohort can actually make it work, even today, because they choose for themselves what courses they're going to take, and they do well in all of them. And there are such people, and they're the 1% of Humboldt's day, and they're still around. So the system makes it possible for them to do that, and that's good. But the idea of structuring the entire university around that system led to students taking 7 years to do their first degree. And the state simply said, we can't afford that. And the parents said, we can't afford that. So Bologna was introduced, which is based on nothing more than the British bachelor, a six-semester, one-discipline bachelor degree. It's been modified. You can do better than that now in Germany, and you can study more than one subject, but it's still very highly specialized and not very research-based. And the whole idea of having a bachelor is not an import from the United States. That's simply a legend that was invented by people who wanted to stop this whole thing. Humboldt, that has nothing to do with Humboldt. But they continue to evoke his name, and in Sunday speeches, so to speak, by university presidents and rectors, because the ideal is still admirable. And also because there is no alternative, apparently, on the horizon that will actually inspire people the way Humboldt's ideas can still inspire people. Sort of a neoliberal, commercial, practical knowledge-based get-a-job education doesn't inspire people. Maybe it's what they think they have to have, but it doesn't inspire them to become better human beings the way the Humboldt ideal could.
1: If, like me, you felt there was something missing from your education, something there in the shadows, you're right. It's Humboldt's ghost. Refusing to leave, haunting the hallways with murmurings about what education was meant to be.
2: It's funny, a gentleman named Jürgen Rüttgers, who was Minister of Education and Research in Germany in the 1990s, and then became Prime Minister of North Rhine-Westphalia, Germany's largest, most populous state, proclaimed famously twice that Humboldt was dead. He said, it may sound paradoxical, but we must reinvent the Humboldtian University in order to preserve it. It's funny how some sophisticated German politicians have figured out how to make even the death of Humboldt into a successful policy slogan. They don't mean it badly or negatively. They mean it has to be modernized, and maybe they will someday succeed. But what we now have is kind of a zombie Humboldt. That's why I wrote the title of my piece, Humboldt the Undead. The idea, a kind of a fractured idea of Humboldt, I call it Humboldt in quotes, is now circulating through the German system without actually being able to survive, except in certain niche locations. In the American system, the name of Humboldt, as you said, is simply unknown if you're not an expert. But the idea that liberal arts is entering this position, is getting into the position where general education in the true sense of the term is only going to be possible in small colleges in niche locations, is already there. And that's simply because it wasn't about being useful. It wasn't about making money. It was about cultivating one's own personality and one's own intellect in the service of improving society. And that ideal is simply now laughed at in today's neoliberal universe. Status isn't determined by that sort of thing anymore. And the irony there, of course, is that the allies, the allies of the neoliberal revolution, transfer of power, so to speak, in higher education, the most loyal allies are in fact the parents of the students, and in many cases the students themselves, because they want to see a return on their investment. Higher education costs so much money, they can be forgiven, it seems to me, for wanting to know whether their children are going to have the chance to make it back, that money, pay that money back someday. And so the highfalutin ideals simply take second or third or tenth place in comparison with the drive to get enough to make it work.
1: It's dangerous to pull a figure from their historical context. We're all a product of our time, and we should be judged accordingly. But it's so tempting to do this with Humboldt. So let's flip this around. What if we pulled him from the year 1809 and let him walk around the 21st century? What would Wilhelm von Humboldt think of us? Mitchell Ashe.
2: I can't pretend to know. I think he would find it all very strange, because the whole idea of mass higher education or even mass public education was simply strange to anyone in his day. He would have had to, first of all, just get his mind around the idea that that actually happened and that it became possible to do. That meant, ironically, that the modernization approach of his bosses who did the Prussian state reforms actually paid off in the long run by creating the conditions for a dynamic economy that ultimately produced the wealth that made it possible to pay for this, all of this. And the question of whether that money is still there or whether it's going other places is, of course, a political question that he would have understood perfectly well, because there were debates about where to put money, where the state should put money in his day, too. That was just not something he engaged in. But otherwise, I think it would be fair to say that he would have been deeply shocked and appalled by the high level of specialization that now exists in modern education systems. And also by the simple fact that in order to make this that kind of level of specialization work, you really have to go back to a kind of rote memory approach to learning to get the basics at least down. And so research-based approach to the basic courses in a subject is simply out of the question. We're back to memorization, or at least to learning out of a textbook and mastering the basics by memory. He wouldn't have liked that at all. But he might, being brilliant as he was, he might have understood why it happened.
1: And what would be Humboldt's reaction to what is happening on campuses right now? In particular, the crackdown on freedom of expression. That was not his vision for the modern university.
2: One of Humboldt's key ideals was the freedom of teaching and research, teaching and learning, actually. In Humboldt's university, that is to say, in the Prussian universities of the early 19th century, students also had freedom. It wasn't just the professors who had the freedom to teach what they wished. The students could decide what courses to take. There were no fixed curricula. Now, we have to remember, as I've said, that it was only 1 or 2% of the age group, so they could use this freedom and not just become despairing because they had no orientation. Most of them were in a position to actually be able to use that freedom productively. With today's fixed curriculum, the freedom of learning is pretty much gone. Your choice is basically which required courses do you choose to take in order to be able to get to the next courses. The Bologna system in Europe has instituted that quite effectively, unfortunately. So we could say that that level of freedom is gone, at least at the first in the level of the bachelor degree, except at certain institutions, elite institutions that can afford to give students the freedom that they used to have under Humboldt. But we have to remember that what has gone by the wayside, and that's one thing that has gone by the wayside, but the freedom of academic freedom in the classical sense of a professor being able to decide what to teach according to her or his own lights is in danger today from two sides. First of all, from the dictators, authoritarian rulers. And this is a well-known danger, but also from those who believe that they know exactly what is wrong with the old colonial ideals and the old white men and their ideas, and they know exactly how to replace them with 3 or 4 philosophers who they think have really discovered the key to modern wisdom. That's also a danger to academic freedom. And that's where I think this idea of safe space needs to be reformed. It's not just a place where students who think of themselves as coming from oppressed groups can talk with each other. That's needed, of course. But we also need a concept of a safe space where students can speak with each other about anything without feeling as though they're going to get hit over the head by some self-certainty, either by conservatives or lefties. That's still needed, and it's not clear where that's going to be coming from unless the institution itself and its leadership makes it happen, makes it not only possible, but makes it actually happen. And today's higher education leaders don't seem to have the self-confidence that higher education leaders used to have in this kind of thing. They feel like they're under such pressure to bring in third-party funding and to please the parents and to please their state sponsors or their local sponsors or whatever sponsors, that they kind of cave when there's a threat and somebody starts getting loud, instead of standing up for academic freedom in its true sense. And that's unfortunate. I think Humboldt would understand if someone would say, academic freedom needs to be enforced by the leadership of higher education, because it won't be enforced by anyone else.
1: Philip von Turk.
0: You know, sometimes people think, well, you know, we're 200 years beyond that now, so we must be better. And, you know, we're beyond that now. And I think that often that's a mistake. People lose really what a motivating spirit is behind a particular time. It's worth recovering. If you want to focus on Western history, European history, you know, the birth of Romanticism, where people also began to think about the untrammeled development of the human self, the human being, you know, this is where you have to go. And there are lessons there that are important for our own time, you know, but you have to learn how to listen. And you have to get an angle on why these things matter. And I think that reflecting on Humboldt and what he did is a way of recovering something very important that happened in those early years.
1: In 1792, long before he was tasked with reforming education, Humboldt wrote about the importance of Bildung.
5: Whatever does not spring from man's free choice, or is only the result of instruction and guidance, does not enter into his very being, but still remains alien to his true nature. He does not perform it with truly human energies, but merely with mechanical exactness.
1: Almost like a prophecy, Humboldt wrote that the goal of education is to create independent, critical thinkers. And should we fail, he said the state would produce
5: slaves rather than a nation of free and independent men.
3: 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Web producer, Lisa Ayuso. Acting senior producer, Lisa Godfrey. Greg Kelly is the executive producer of Ideas, and I'm Nala Ayed.
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9: Bob Odenkirk is an Emmy-winning actor you might know from shows like Better Call Saul and Breaking Bad. He'll be here to talk about playing an action star in his 60s in his new movie and how risk is a through line throughout his career.
10: From CBC News, the world this hour, I'm Neil Kumar. Vancouver's police chief says it is profoundly troubling that one of his officers is facing criminal charges. Cal Desange has been with the force for more than two decades. Authorities allege he was involved in a housing development scheme that defrauded 19 victims of approximately $3 million. Amelia John reports.
11: Officers are angry and disappointed.
12: Vancouver Chief Constable Steve Rye says the allegations against Cal Desange strike at the heart of public trust. The longtime officer and CEO of Kids Play is accused of defrauding $3 million from 19 victims. Rice says he initially spoke with the RCMP about who might look into the case.
11: It was determined with collective judgment that we would maintain the file.
12: Former Solicitor General Kashid was in a supervisory role at the VPD when Dosanjh was a rookie officer, and calls the 2.5-year covert operation impressive.
13: It's very difficult. I'm sure several of the officers that were involved in this investigation over this period of time knew of the individual.
12: In a statement, Dosanjh's lawyer says he is innocent of any wrongdoing. He's been suspended from the force as the case moves through the courts. Amelia John, CBC News, Vancouver.
10: A U.S. judge has declared a mistrial in the murder trial of Lindsay Clancy. The much-publicized trial put maternal mental health in the spotlight, but the jury could not agree whether Clancy was criminally responsible for killing her three young children. Philip Lee Shannon reports.
14: The jury heard testimony from more than 80 witnesses and viewed hundreds of exhibits. They'd been deadlocked for a week.
15: They know that they were robbed by one man for whatever his agenda was.
14: Defense lawyer Kevin Ruddington says it came down to one juror who refused to admit they harbored reasonable doubt, even when questioned individually by Judge Sullivan himself.
15: So I hope that guy can sleep well at night.
14: Clancy is accused of strangling to death her three children, aged 5, 3, and 8 months old, in 2023. She then attempted to kill herself by jumping from a window. Her defense argued that she was not criminally responsible due to postpartum depression and psychosis. The district attorney's office says the prosecutor's only motivation is to seek justice for the three Clancy children, and they have not yet made a decision on whether to retry their mother. Philip Lishanock, CBC News, Toronto.
10: Statistics Canada says the country lost 42,000 jobs last month. Economists were expecting 15,000 new jobs. Eric Davis from BMO Global Asset Management suggests that a silver lining may exist within those cloudy employment numbers.
16: The bad news, the loss of 42,000 jobs, probably cements the Bank of Canada not hiking rates this year. The market was thinking there was a fair chance of a hike this year, but a negative job loss probably cements them not doing anything this year, keeping rates on hold. So that's a good thing.
10: Unemployment remains at 6.4%. The Canada West Foundation says separating Alberta from Canada would come with a big price tag and plenty of uncertainty, while a second report from a pro-separation group sees a much smoother path. As the Alberta referendum date gets closer, Aaron Collins looks at the dueling visions.
17: Separation is not the solution.
18: Gary Marr clear on where he stands on Alberta independence. The former provincial cabinet minister and current head of the Canada West Foundation says a new report by that think tank concludes that sovereignty would likely be a costly bet for the province. It suggests that setting up an independent Alberta would cost north of $200 billion and damage the economy. It's a position that leading sovereigntists in the province reject.
19: They're filled with doom and gloom.
18: Keith Wilson is a lawyer and the co-lead of the Alberta Transition Council. His group also released a document this week. That white paper envisions a smoother, if imperfect, transition to independence. Albertans will vote on October 19th on whether to remain in Canada or to hold a binding provincial referendum on separation in the spring. Aaron Collins, CBC News, Calgary.
10: And that is The World This Hour. For CBC News, I'm Neil Kumar.

0: Now the Environment Canada weather forecast for southwestern Ontario. Cloudy skies this evening across our listening area with a 40% chance of showers and a risk of a thunderstorm. The low tonight 16. Sun and cloud is expected tomorrow afternoon with a 30% chance of showers and highs around 25, feeling like 30. Partly cloudy skies tomorrow night with a 30% chance of showers clearing up overnight and lows around 13. And the forecast for both Sunday and Monday is looking sunny with highs around 26.
1: Hey, I'm Garvey Bailey, in for Tom Power. Welcome to Q. Usually when an actor reaches a certain age, you start to see them in different kinds of roles, maybe less physically challenging. Not so for the award-winning actor Bob Odenkirk. Bob, who you know from Better Call Saul and Saturday Night Live, actually thinks that playing an action hero is exactly what he should be doing in his 60s. In his latest role, a film called Normal, he's running down bad guys and engaging in hand-to-hand combat. Bob Odenkirk is coming up. Plus, when Emily Steinwall needed a sax player on her latest album, she turned to her first teacher in a full circle moment. That story and tune coming up on Q.

0: Some people spend their whole careers doing one thing. Bob Odenkirk has spent his career reinventing himself. He started out on stage at Chicago's Second City. Then he joined the writing staff at Saturday Night Live. From there, he moved to being part of the legendary early days at Late Night with Conan O'Brien before creating his sketch show, Mr. Show. So here's where the reinvention starts. Bob Odenkirk shows up in the drama Breaking Bad. Here was this cult comedy figure suddenly playing a sleazy lawyer in this dark show, which has been called one of the greatest series on TV ever. So what started out as a small role turned into this breakout role, and then that turned into his own drama, Better Call Saul, where he was nominated for an Emmy. I'm not even stopping there. Then he reinvents himself again, this time as an action star. He did that in his 60s, and he'll tell you how he did it. So that latest reinvention leads me to his latest movie. It's called Normal. He plays Ulysses, a man appointed temporary sheriff of a small town after the previous sheriff dies. What seems like a quiet job quickly pulls him into corruption and forces him to confront his own past. And here's a cool Canadian thing. It was filmed in Winnipeg. Tom sat down with Bob in the Q studio, and he started out by asking him what it was like to shoot an action movie in the winter in Winnipeg.
1: I've shot three films in Winnipeg. Nobody One, Nobody Two, and Normal.
2: How's shooting in Winnipeg in the dead of the winter?
1: It's fantastic. Oh, in the dead of winter. It's still yeah, fantastic.
2: There's a caveat when you say it's fantastic.
1: Because I shot in summer, too.
2: Yeah.
1: You know.
2: This one is the winter, though.
1: Yeah, this was winter. So, I mean, look, there's a lot of similarities between Winnipeg and Albuquerque, where I shot Breaking Bad and Better Call Saul. These are cities that are extremely friendly to filmmaking. You can move your crew, or what we call the circus, which is all the trailers and all the trucks and all the equipment. You can move it easily around town. You know, there's lots of parking lots, there's open areas where you can plant that stuff. And the people are still welcoming, which is true in Albuquerque too. You know, some cities like New York or LA, they are just, you know, they're in the business in LA. So they're like, no, you're not shooting on my block. No.
2: It's not special to them.
1: Well, it's not special to them. That's for sure. But also they're a little acutely aware of things that sometimes go wrong on a film set or that break your house or whatever. Whatever you're shooting in can go awry. Anyway, they're not that welcoming. And it's weird, right? Because we're in the business in LA. And yet when we see those signs go up filming this, you know, tomorrow, you're like, everyone's like, no, not in my backyard.
2: So I'm glad in Winnipeg they were nice to you.
1: But they're very friendly in Winnipeg. And not only that, Winnipeg has amazing looks, places. It's got old New York. It's got modern city. It's got suburb. It's got nice suburb. It's got older suburb. It's got, geez, every look you could want.
2: You said that with this movie Normal, you haven't seen an action movie like this in a long time. What do you mean by that?
1: Well, so Derek Kolstad, who I just mentioned, wrote John Wick. He writes very simple action plots. He had shown me three outlines that he had for films. And this was the one I said, I want you to do this one, Normal, because the first thing in the movie Normal is, you could say, a half hour to 40 minutes of mystery, of suspense, of what's going on. Something is off.
2: You're
1: a small town.
2: Temporary sheriff who's going to this town.
1: I'm a fill-in sheriff.
2: Yeah.
1: I'm there because the previous sheriff died abruptly, unexpectedly. And also the town is like a lot of small towns. It's kind of beat up and a bit abandoned. But then the part that's not abandoned is really nice. Like, they somehow seem to have money flowing through this town. But why? This is what I loved about this. At a certain point, this film, Normal, becomes a pure action film. The last 40 minutes are just action, action, action.
2: Yeah.
1: But until then, it's a suspense film with comedy, a lot of comedy mixed in. I don't know if you know Lake Wobegon or
2: the Prairie Home Companion.
1: It's got that small town humor of the quirky small town people who are likable but a little bit crazy. And so this is why we have an amazing cast of Canadian actors, by the way.
2: There's a lot of Canadians in this.
1: Filling this town. Well, sure. We shot in Winnipeg.
2: I like that you had that because I feel a kinship with people from, you're from the Midwest, right?
1: I am. I'm from Chicago, but I spent a lot of time in Wisconsin, and I've been asked to do a Minnesota accent, which is close to a Canadian accent, and I know there's different Canadian
2: accents.
1: Just
2: like accents. An OA, like that kind
1: yeah,
2: of thing.
1: Yeah.
2: I'm from Newfoundland, see, I'm from the far East Coast with a whole completely different accent.
1: Oh, yeah.
2: But what we have in common, we are also considered to be really nice and friendly and sweet.
1: Yeah.
2: And I think this is my theory on you, because you did one of the seasons of Fargo, the Nebraska, even some of Saul is in the middle of the Midwest. This is in the Midwest. And you're from the Midwest. I think you, like I do, like something about going into these places where everyone seems sweet, seems nice, and showing that actually these places can be kind of weird and subversive and strange.
1: Sure, absolutely. I love that. Well, I'm from a town called Naperville, which is actually a pretty big town now, but it wasn't when we moved there. It was 20,000 people and a lot of farms. In fact, farms right behind my house when I moved there as a kid. And then I spent a lot of time in, I went to college in Carbondale, Illinois. I spent a lot of time in small towns and all through the Midwest.
2: And they're strange little places, but they can be, you know.
1: Yeah, and in Wisconsin, too, I have to say, because I think about this movie, which is set in a fictional town of Normal, Minnesota. But, of course, I just love the mislead of it. There's nothing normal going on in this town. It's a very strange scenario.
2: Yeah. I'm also kind of used to you being an action star now. For people who don't know the story, can you talk a little bit about, because it was a pretty intentional decision, right?
1: Like, yeah.
2: I, after years of comedy, I want to be an action star.
1: So I'd been doing Better Call Saul. I was in my second or third year, and the show I knew was playing around the world. I knew that people were watching it in Italy and Russia even. And then I was on my bike ride. Every Saturday, I would ride my bike in Albuquerque. There's 300-plus miles of bike trails in Albuquerque. And I would just go for hours. It was a way to de-stress, you know. I loved it. And my brother-in-law sent me a screen grab from his phone of a television set in his hotel room in China that had an ad for Better Call Saul. And I was like, wow, they're watching me in China. Holy cow. So then I'm riding my bike for hours. And I'm thinking, what movie could I do that would play around the world? Because all these audiences are watching me. And I thought, well, action plays around the world. And also, I'm an older guy. Action is something that you can do when you're older. There's something, it's okay. Like, you can't be a romantic lead. Not really. I mean, there's a lot of things you kind of, you're aged out of.
2: Yeah, but you can still be like an older dude.
1: But they'll let you do that. So then I thought, well, how do they know me? They know me as Saul. Saul Goodman in Better Call Saul is a striver. He is indefatigable. He really does not quit. He's very clever. He comes up almost too clever, really. He's kind of like Tom Sawyer. He comes up with two elaborate plans for his problems, which always gets him into trouble. But he's kind of a action lead. You know, his heart is on the line, except he doesn't fight, you know. But I'd be willing to learn stage fighting. This was 8 years ago. I remember thinking, I'm in good shape. I had not yet had a heart attack. And
2: always a good sign, yeah.
1: Maybe if I'd had that, I wouldn't have tried this.
2: You probably know? Wouldn't have, because you probably would have felt a little scared
1: thought,
2: to do it.
1: You got to be careful there. But I thought, I'm in good shape. I was a comedy writer for 25 years. I did not use my body.
2: Yeah.
1: Except to eat chicken and lean back and make jokes. But really, I hadn't used my body.
2: So I'm going to be an action star now.
1: And I thought, well, I'll put it to use before I die. And
2: what was the hardest part of it? What was the hardest part?
1: The training?
2: Part? Yeah.
1: The hardest part was the embarrassment. Look, so I put this word out. I called my manager on that bike ride. I called Mark Provocero. And I said, hey, I got a crazy idea. I heard about, you know, they're watching me in China. Do you think I could do an action movie? And I had some notions for it already, too. And I'd had two break-ins in my home in L.A., and I had a lot of latent feeling of anger towards the people who did that. And I thought I would love to mine that frustration and anger and play a character who has that. And he did not laugh at me, which was crazy. Like, I expected him to go, Bob, keep riding that bike.
2: Yeah.
1: Chill out.
2: Yeah. Go write some jokes.
1: Go write some jokes and go to sleep. Mm-hmm. but he was like, uh-huh. Okay. No, I see what you're saying. You're right. All right. Well, let's put the word out. So then we found some writers, but it wasn't until we found Derek Kolstad that it clicked. And that's because Derek is a real action genre master. And so Derek was the one who was willing to write a story that took my regular guy character and put him in a conceptualized world with a bad guy who was magically evil. And that's what I wanted.
2: Yeah, and you're this relatable guy. You don't look like Sylvester Stallone.
1: No, I don't. I mean,
2: there's something for me about that. Something for me about watching someone who I could.
1: And also, it was important to me. And I'll tell you, I had to fight for some things. Like, I had to fight for the guy and nobody taking the garbage out. That was a scene I pitched, and it wasn't in the script. And I was like, please put that in there. He takes the garbage out, and he doesn't get out in time to get for the garbage to get picked up. That is just a regular, and that people talk about it. They know that moment because everyone, every guy certainly, and a lot of moms probably relate to like, ah, I missed it again.
2: Yeah, almost every week.
1: Yeah.
2: Really, almost every week.
1: And that's just a very, that just ties you to those people. That's a frustration that they can connect to. And yeah, now you asked me what was the hardest part, the embarrassment. So I put the word out. We got Derek going on a script, and I started to train. And I trained for about 2 years before we made that movie. And I trained with one of the best stunt actors in the world, Daniel Bernhardt. He's been in every action film you've seen of the last 15 years. He trained me diligently. And I'm in a stunt gym. These are huge gyms. They're set up to have more than maybe more than one crew working at a time. And here I am in the corner, this guy who is a comedy writer who's got to learn the basics and just do them a couple thousand times to just get to a decent place. And that's what I'm doing. I'm in the corner just doing this basic movements over and over and over for hours, you know, 3 days a week. And over on the other side are the best stuntmen in the world, doing flips, planning
3: right.
1: scenes.
3: Right, you're embarrassed.
1: And I'm just sitting here going, oh, are they watching me? Are they laughing? Are they cringing? Are they, you know, are they embarrassed when I walk by? Like, oh yeah, the guy with the midlife crisis. Okay, yeah.
2: I bet they were like, you know, the guy at the gym being like, oh, look at him. He's trying his best. Good for him. You know?
1: It's just, here's, you say, you expressed, to some extent, I'm accepted maybe as an action actor now after three films. And that's one of the things I really was a goal, was to do right by those guys and girls who they've devoted their lives to. They love this like I loved sketch comedy.
2: Yeah, you don't want to be a dilettante.
1: That's right.
2: Right.
1: They spend hours in the gym. They go to the gym every day.
2: Yeah.
1: They hang out there. They work out. They practice things. They've got their computers open, and they're watching old scenes from movies. They're showing each other something that was shot in China last week and going, let's try to. And then they'll do that. You'll see them, you know, watch something and go, stand up and try to do that move. And you just go, I watched that and I said, that's me when I was doing sketch comedy.
2: Right.
1: And I would not have liked it if Jason Statham went, hey, watch me, I can write sketch comedy, get out of the way.
2: That's you when you were listening to like Credibility Gap and Derek and Clive, like Peter Cook and Dudley Moore and Monty Python. It was like, okay, I want to do that. That's what I want.
1: Yeah, my whole life from when I was about 10 years old is when I really started writing sketches.
2: Yeah.
1: And I would not have liked if an action guy walked into the writer's room and said, like, hey, calm down, I can do this. Yeah. You watch me.
2: Yeah.
1: And the fact that I've gotten to make 3 action films and I hopefully have done a credible job in the acting and in the fighting department, it matters to me. I want those people to know I respect them and the art form and craft that they've cared about.
2: And it is sort of invisible to me now. Like, I really do just see you. When I was watching Normal, it did just feel, I didn't think about it that much anymore.
1: Well, there's certain things that I know I can do.
2: Yeah.
1: And I can do them credibly, but there are things I can't do. I can't do high kicks. There's a lot of moves that these pros do that I'd never even try. Although I asked to do one thing and they wouldn't let me.
2: What's
1: do
2: that? What do you want to do?
1: I wanted to do the Bruce Lee 1-inch punch.
2: Oh, the punch where you go.
1: Where you right up to the guy. And you,
2: yeah.
1: It starts at your feet, by the way.
2: Yeah. Mm.
1: And they were like, no, you're not doing that.
0: I'm Gurbi Bailey. This is Q, and you're in the middle of Tom's conversation with Bob Odenkirk. Bob's latest movie, Normal, is streaming now on HBO Max and Prime Video. And in the movie, Bob's taking on another action hero role, something he started to move into in recent years. But Tom wanted to ask about one of his early mentors. That's where they pick up the conversation.
2: What I'm struck by is that you were having this moment where Saul was so big that you were in China, and you were being watched all over the world. Because when I was researching for this interview and I was reading about you, it doesn't take long for you to get into your time in Second City and in Chicago, and you're working with Del Close, people who don't know, is a sort of visionary improviser and also sort of like philosopher around improvisation. Yeah. And he says this thing that's I belong in struggling organizations, and you say in your book. That resonates with me. Here you are, this, you know, the big star now, and you're trying to you're capitalizing on it. What can I do more with this? Can you bring me back there to who you were then? Like someone saying, I belong in struggling organizations, and you going, yeah, that's it. That's for me.
1: So Del, this incident where I met Del Close, a famous acting guru, teacher, and philosopher, as you point out, it was just happenstance. And it was really a remarkable thing. And Del is sort of a contemporary of Keith Johnstone. Do you know who Keith is?
2: No.
1: Well, Keith is an amazing improvisation teacher who lived in Calgary.
2: Oh, wow. Canadian.
1: Until he passed away. Well, he's British. Right, I don't know if he had Canadian citizenship. Yeah, sure. I think he probably did. And he ran the Loose Moose Theater there in Calgary.
2: Right.
1: And I knew that I loved Second City, and I knew that I loved sketch comedy, and I was in college, and I was starting to get the inklings that maybe I should try to make that a career. And I went to Chicago. I had a comedy radio show, and I did live performance with my friends, but it took a long time for me to even think the thought, maybe this is what a pro does, what I'm doing every week. You know, it's a common thing when you don't grow up near Hollywood or you don't have anyone in your life who has done anything in entertainment to imagine that you could do that is kind of a challenging
2: A pipe dream. I understand it. Yeah,
1: yeah, sure. So I had that thought. I went to Chicago. I was interviewing someone at Second City, Joyce Sloan, the den mother of Second City. And I had wandered down the street I wanted to get a book on improvisation and try to learn it at college with my friends. And I had 2 books in my hand. I had Viola Spolin's book, which is a big, like, Bible of improvisational games. And I had Keith Johnstone's thin book called Impro. Great book, still great book, that sort of tells his personal story and talks about games and different improvisational theories. And I remember thinking, I'm going to get the smaller book that reads more personal. And then Del walked in, this guy whose name I had seen on the program at Second City. And he's talking to the clerk at the counter, and she's calling him Del and Del and Del. And I go, is that Del Close? I mean, who has the name Del?
2: Yeah.
1: And I went and talked to him, and I said, can I interview you? And he was in a juncture in his life at that moment. He had quit Second City the day before. Now, he had quit Second City numerous times in the 20 years before.
2: Yeah.
1: He struggled with addiction and all kinds of things, but he had quit drugs and he had quit Second City. Is marijuana a drug?
2: Yeah.
1: Okay, so he hadn't quit all drugs.
2: Yeah, yeah. It's legal in Canada, but it still counts,
1: he
2: I think.
1: Quit
2: yeah, yeah.
1: Challenging yeah. hard drugs.
2: However, if you say I'm on drugs, I don't think of marijuana. Oh, he has trouble with drugs, I don't think of marijuana. So I don't think about that.
1: He was at a juncture in his life, and I sat down, and he talked for 2 hours, and he rambled and rambled, and it was so inspiring to me. And what was inspiring about it,

0: Second City, and it had made its way to what it is, a very popular, renowned place at that point. And he felt like, I got to start again. And I feel that way. I feel like I do best when it's like a little bit harder than I want it to be. You know, I'm going to say if there's a hint of embarrassment to it, like you could embarrass yourself here, that's part of it too, is like, I know I'm doing something hard if I suspect I might just make a real ass of myself and get laughed at by everyone, not in the way I want to.
1: You said you love playing a person who carries their pain around, but doesn't completely succumb to it and instead uses it as fuel.
0: Yeah.
1: And it's hard not to have that in my mind when you're talking about being motivated by embarrassment.
0: Yeah.
1: What's going on? Why does that resonate with you personally?
0: Wow. What a profound, I said that and you ID'd that. You nailed it, man. Gee whiz. Well, you're going to dig into some pretty heavy stuff. Look, I was raised Catholic.
1: Me too.
0: Right?
1: Mm-hmm.
0: Very strict, mm-hmm. Very, you know, nuns and all that. And I would have to say that the deeply implanted shame and embarrassment at being alive that is somewhat of the DNA of Catholicism that I was taught is just a steady part of me that I'll have to find some good value to and do try to find. And one of the things is I think I don't think I'm that different from lots of people who carry
1: some self-criticism, carry
0: yeah,
1: shame.
0: Yeah, kind of a deeper kind of a shame. I do think that's kind of embedded in me, and I find a way to bring it to these parts that I play. Look, they are all pretty much Catholic guys that I play.
1: Yeah, you know? Carrying around this burden, but trying to use it and trying to get through the day and use it.
0: Yeah, try to find some value to that energy that feels negative inside you.
1: Yeah, you might say
0: feels
1: some people,
0: burdensome.
1: Some people become a radio host when they talk to people about these things.
0: There you go.
1: Hey, nice to meet you.
0: Hey, man, good talking to you.
1: Thanks for coming in.
0: Sorry, I ramble so much.
1: You don't. Bob Odenkirk stars in the new action film Normal.
2: That was Tom Power in conversation with Bob Odenkirk. I should mention Bob's movie Normal is streaming now on HBO Max and Prime Video.

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1: I'm Garby Bailey, and for Tom Power, you're listening to Q. The Toronto musician Emily Steinwall grew up on classic rock, but when she was a teenager, she found herself becoming obsessed with jazz saxophone. She'd run scales over and over and practice nonstop for years. She even went to college to study jazz saxophone. So jazz has always featured heavily in her sound and songwriting. And if you're wondering, Emily's music sounds a bit like this.

That's a bit of There Is a Light from Emily Steinwall off her new album called But There's Beauty in the Fall from Grace. That was actually one of the first songs Emily ever wrote. You didn't hear it just then, but there is a saxophone in that song. Now, even though Emily studied jazz saxophone, it's not Emily playing that saxophone. She asked a legendary Canadian saxophonist and her former teacher to help her out. His name is Kirk McDonald. So when Emily stopped by the Q studio a little while ago to talk about the song, I started off by asking her

0: what was going on in her life when she first sat down to write There Is a Light. And that's where our conversation begins.
1: I was just out of college for saxophone.
0: Where'd you go?
1: I went to Humber College.
0: Of course. Yeah. Yeah. And, shout out Humber.
1: Shout out Humber. I loved my time in Humber. And I really was like very devoted to the practice of jazz saxophone. And I'm a very, when I get into something, I get really into it. I kind of focus my full force into it. So it's not that I always sang. I grew up with, like, my parents are both musicians. They play rock music. I grew up listening to rock music. I grew up playing a little guitar. But once I decided I wanted to pursue saxophone, like, at that post-secondary professional level, I just forgot about all that and was just, like, scales, practicing, long tones. Like, that's all I did for years. And then right after college, I kind of had an awakening to, like, that there's more to my creativity than that. And so I was going through this chapter of, like, I got really into yoga. Okay. And I got really into, like, kind of like more spiritual saxophone practice, like with the breath and the long tones. And I was living near Christy Pitts, and I was spending, like, a lot of time in Christy Pitts Park, just, like, kind of walking around with the trees. And,
0: yeah.
1: And I was just feeling very, like, yeah, like, for lack of a less corny term, like, I was kind of having a spiritual awakening, so to speak. And I was just like, I felt this creative force trying to kind of come through me a little bit more than just, like, playing cocktail parties professionally with my saxophone and stuff. So then I was sitting under a tree in Christy Pitts Park with a guitar and wrote There Is a Light. Like, that chorus, just, I sang the whole chorus.

0: And I feel, I don't know, I feel like as an artist, I try to be like a vessel. I feel like songs, like they float around like little fairies that, you know, try to manifest and become material through songwriters, right? And I think that's like the fun of being a songwriter. I try to be an open channel.
1: It sounds like you were really open to it in that moment, though, too.
0: I was, yeah.
1: That, you know, if you were going to be a vessel, like, you were just like...
0: I was.
1: Bring it.
0: I was like barefoot in Christy Pitts under a tree. Yeah, I was ready.
1: You cannot be more ready than barefoot. I mentioned before that you went to school to study jazz saxophone, of course, and you actually called up an old teacher of yours.
0: I did.
1: Kirk McDonald. Kirk, of course, Canadian jazz legend. Like,
0: yeah.
1: I mean, played with Walter Bishop Jr., Vince Mendoza, got a couple Junos in there. So can you tell me about why you wanted to call up one of your teachers to play on your album?
0: Yes. Well, Kirk was, I love Kirk.
1: Yeah.
0: He's an amazing artist, an amazing person. And he was my mentor for 5-6 years. Like, Kirk is he's a very prolific player.
1: Yeah.
0: But he's also, and perhaps lesser known, a very prolific educator. Mm. And I would reckon that most people that have gone through jazz education in Toronto and Canada mm-hmm. have been influenced by Kirk McDonald,
1: right,
0: because
1: right.
0: he is such a strong educator, and I think his integrity as an artist is very admirable. He really cares mm-hmm. that students care about music.
1: Yeah.
0: And he really like pushed me in a way that I loved, because that's, I strive in that kind of like, you know, high pressure, like give me a high bar to jump over. I want to jump over it, you know? So he pushed me, and I used to like go to the Rex and record his sets and then go like home and then like lift
1: truly,
0: his lines and then like,
1: wow.
0: Yeah. So when I was recording this, I actually had a live recording of this. I did like a live session version of the song There's a Light like mm-hmm. 8 years ago. It's like an older song. And I wanted to put it on this record because I wanted to have a studio version. Mm. And I thought it really fit like the theme of the record. And so it was kind of like again, it's the first song I ever wrote. So it was kind of like a resurrection of like this old song. And then I was like, well, I could just play like the same kind of stuff I played on the first live session one, or I could just go to the source and mm-hmm. get the guy that taught me all those licks to do it. And so I just got him to do it, and I was very happy that he was down to do it. So he came over to my house, which is my mom's house where okay. I live. I have like a little studio set up in the attic, and he came over on his way to a gig in the East End at the Black Bear Pub, which is like this funny little dive bar that I love mm. so much. And they just, it's like this random dive bar at like O'Connor and St. Clair, and they have like world-class jazz musicians that play there. And you would never, it's like
1: so
0: driving
1: great.
0: By, you'd never know, but it's like this little East End secret. And so he was on his way to that gig. So he like stopped by my place, and I put a couple of microphones in front of him. And it was fun for me because I'm like trying to learn how to record stuff right now. So I kind of placed the mics. I like made him do the solo like 15 times. It's a short solo, right? And then I was like placing the mics a little different every time, trying to get it to sound good. And then I was pretty hands-on in there, and it was just awesome. Like, it was just cool to have him. It felt very low-key, like, felt very, he's just coming over, putting the headphones on. It was really cool. It felt really cool. I was like, this rocks.
1: I'm happy for both of you,
0: because
1: I'm sure that he himself is feeling pretty chuffed. Too.
0: Yeah.
1: Like if a student asks you to come and play on the, you know, you're doing something right.
0: Yeah.
1: You
0: totally.
1: Know? You're doing something right. Okay. I want to give him one last shout out mm-hmm. here. What's one of your favorite Kirk McDonald pieces and why?
0: Well, I have a lot. I played a lot of his original compositions in those youth programs. Mm-hmm. We played a lot of his songs. My favorite one is called Calendula. It is a flower. It was written for his daughter, who is also a friend of mine, Virginia McDonald. She is like a world-class clarinet player. She's like touring the world all the time as like a jazz clarinetist, and we were the same age. She went to Humber as well, so she's a very good friend of mine. And Calendula is like one of the prettiest melodies. It's so beautiful. It's like a more tender side of his artistry, and so if you're gonna play it, it's beautiful. And yeah, I'd say that's my favorite one.
1: Before I let you go and before I get you to throw to the song, I know someone from your family.
0: Mm-hmm.
1: I wanted to ask you a bit about your grandfather.
0: Mm-hmm.
1: because I knew him through the jazz world, and he was such a huge supporter of music, just mm-hmm. in general, and of up and coming musicians. And I know he passed a couple of years ago, and I'm so sorry for that loss. Just a lovely, lovely man. Was there anything that your grandfather, who was the co-founder of Long and McQuaid, I should add, Jack Long, was there anything that he said to you, or something in the way you have approached life as a musician that you take with you now?
0: Oh man, so much. Yeah. I could be here for a long time talking about that. The first time I ever told him I wanted to be a saxophone player, mm-hmm. I used to go visit him and my granny a lot and sing jazz standards with them, because my granny was an amazing piano player. And obviously my grandpa played trumpet. And I used to go visit them once a week. And then when I was in ninth grade, I said, oh, I started playing saxophone in the band class and I really like it. I think I want to like take it seriously. And he went, okay, well, you have to go to the source. You have to do your homework. So we're going to go listen to Coleman Hawkins play Body and Soul. And we're not going to go down for dinner until you can sing it note for note. And we just sat there for 3 hours with this like 2.5 minute long song on repeat for 3 hours. And I can still sing it.
1: To this day.
0: To this day. I can literally do the whole thing.
1: Wow.
0: Etched deep in my neural pathways. Anyways, but that was a lesson in like going to the source.
1: Yeah.
0: Going to, you know, not just dancing out on the farthest branch of the tree, but kind of trying to find the roots of what you're doing and the depth. And then he was just a very good person. Like, he really preached just like kindness and honesty and just being real, just keeping it real. He was the king of keeping it real.
1: 100%. With that being said, I need you to do something for me.
0: Mm-hmm.
1: I need you to throw to There Is a Light.
0: My name is Emily Steinwall, and you're about to listen to the song There Is a Light from my new album, But There's Beauty in the Fall from Grace. And this song features saxophonist Kirk McDonald. And I hope you enjoy.

was the song There Is a Light featuring Kirk McDonald from Emily Steinwall. Emily's new album, But There Is Beauty in the Fall from Grace, is out.

0: Do you ever make the time to notice and appreciate the places and the people that make up your everyday life? The way the clerk greets you at the grocery store or the funny jokes on your favorite coffee shop sandwich board. As you're about to hear, Sana Wani takes note of the fragments that make up everyday life in her city, which is Toronto. Sana is a poet. Her debut collection, My Grief, The Sun, won the prestigious 2023 Trillium Prize for Poetry. Sana joined me in the Q studio to talk about her new collection, Lantern, and to read a poem from it. Here's our conversation.
1: This collection for me was very much about like the beauty of an ordinary life. So what is it that I marvel at in my everyday? How can I get more in touch with that feeling? I felt like I was building a really beautiful life. It was taking a lot of complicated effort. Mm. And I almost wanted to like archive that in this book.
0: Yeah.
1: And it was an experience that a lot of my friends were also going through. We were all somewhat around our like mid to late 20s, which is usually quite a pivotal time in like who you become or coming into yourself.
0: Mm-hmm.
1: And so I just feel like this book for me was very much about celebrating that, celebrating the two events that I feel like really define that for me, which were like falling in love mm-hmm. with someone.
0: That does it.
1: Mm-hmm. Uh-huh. And then building a home with that person.
0: Yeah. There's also, there's that love, but there's also love for a city mm-hmm. in this. It has been described as a love letter to Toronto. Not everyone knows the Toronto that you've grown to love.
1: Mm-hmm.
0: So tell me about the parts of this city that moved you to want to write about it and yeah. to sort of put it feels like you're putting like little pin marks into the beautiful parts of the city. What moved you to do that?
1: Oh, thank you so much for describing it like that. Love moved me, I think. Like I grew up in a suburb of Toronto in Mississauga, and I spent not too much time here as a child, but in my like late teens, I moved back. I've lived kind of a few other places. And Toronto is just like this very special place, right? Like there's no city quite like it in the world, but it's not like a famous city in certain senses. So it retains some of that like mid-sized city charm, but mm-hmm. it's very international. It's very global at the same time. Anyway, I came back and I was kind of struck by all of the things that are hard and that are difficult about a big city that changes. But I just kept spending more and more time here. I went to university yeah. at the University of Toronto, and then I got a job. I did my internships. I did everything here that like growing up requires. And that time did something very beautiful
0: mm-hmm.
1: To our relationship.
0: Yeah.
1: And just like getting to know like local businesses, seeing people on the street that you just come to like know when you spend a lot of time in certain places. I don't know. It's just like there's so much to love about Toronto, I think. And like mm-hmm. it's easy to focus on some of the really horrible things. I don't say that lightly, just because like they're so horrible. They're vivid. They make themselves clear.
0: Mm-hmm.
1: But like, I don't know, the like pink Fiat at the corner of Dundas and like Ronci is really beautiful to me.
0: Yeah.
1: And I saw it a lot, you know? Like, it's so pink. Like it was gorgeous.
0: You know what? You said you went to the University of Toronto, and when I spent some time at the University of Toronto as well, one of the things that I always just struck me as so beautiful was seeing the cherry blossoms
1: mm-hmm.
0: in spring when you just walk around and you just right around Robarts and mm-hmm. it's like, oh,
1: I know.
0: It's like a little surprise every
1: yeah.
0: time you walk, you go around the corner, you're like, oh,
1: mm-hmm.
0: there's that.
1: Right. And then there's that weird building. Like,
0: oh, yeah.
1: What is like that goose looking strange,
0: oh, yeah, that,
1: brutalist?
0: Yeah.
1: Like
0: the brutalist architecture,
1: you know?
0: And then the flowers. It's just like, okay.
1: It's so Toronto.
0: You're telling me something.
1: Yeah.
0: Yeah.
1: Yeah.
0: I want you to tell me more. You're going to read a poem mm-hmm. for us called Toronto Summer. But before you read it, can you tell me just a little bit about it?
1: Sure. Yeah. I think it's very much like a poem dedicated to the pins of the city in that beautiful way you described it. Like it's a catalog almost of like all the different places that I love and yeah, like what makes the city to me and what made me fall in love with it.
0: Beautiful. Well, let's just go ahead and hear it.
1: Toronto summer. I'm headed to Lansdowne on line 2. There's an art show everyone's been talking about. It's free. My friend is visiting from out of town, so I'm acting like a tourist. Another friend, upon being called a Toronto person by her family, asks, how could they understand? They're from Alberta. There's a thrift store in Kensington called Courage. There's a pulse in every neighborhood and usually someone yelling. Songs my mother loved a long time ago play in the restaurant beneath my apartment. Everyone thinks this city was made for me, and it is. That's the trick. You'll get it when you're here. My friend asks me, how did you know? But I didn't. I rode the streetcar and thought about my life until suddenly it made sense. The best ice cream is on Dundas, I insist to someone from Leslieville. The best gimbap is on Church, we both agree. At a bookshop on Roncesvalles, 4 writers answer a question about inspiration. A bolt of lightning moving through the body, patience and years of practice. I know nothing about love but promise. I promised myself I would try to be happy, and I was. I promised the city I would live here for a long time, and I did. I can keep promises in my heart, which is small compared to life, but at least as big as this crosswalk. I love Bloor, I tell my friend, as if it is a street, not a spine. I love life, I tell my friend, as if it is by luck, not loyalty. We are getting off at the next stop. Tonight, I will order a drink and laugh. Tomorrow, I will find my way again. There will always be construction. I will find my way around. I don't need a map. It's 7 p.m., and we're drunk on the fact that it's not yet night. It's July, and I'm young, alive in this city with no end.
0: Thank you so much, Sana. That was lovely. And thanks for being here.
1: Thanks so much, Garvia.
0: That was Sana Wani reading her poem, Toronto Summer. Her new collection, Lantern, is out right now.

I'm Garvey Bailey. You're listening to Q. Earlier this week, we learned of the passing of one of the most recognizable voices in contemporary jazz, Cassandra Wilson. She was 70 years old. Cassandra was born in Jackson, Mississippi. She came from an influential musical family and started playing piano when she was only 4 years old, and then guitar at 12. But it was in New Orleans where she found her footing as a jazz singer. Cassandra worked with everyone from The Roots to Wynton Marsalis. She won a couple of Grammys, and in 2001, Time magazine called her America's best singer. There's no doubt that Cassandra could sing anything and make it hers. In fact, that's one of the things she was known for. She could take songs across many genres and make it her own. Her voice was one for the ages. It was unique, full of soul. She just connected with people. I want to play you a song that I loved from Cassandra. This is Cassandra Wilson with her rendition of the band classic, This Is the Wait.

Cassandra Wilson with her rendition of the classic song by the band, The Wait. We learned that Cassandra Wilson died earlier this week. She was 70 years old. And that is it for the show today. Q This Week was produced by Simi Bassi, Ben Edwards, Deanne Eros, Vanessa Greco, Vanessa Nigro, Liv Pasquarelli, Adriel Smiley, Catherine Stockhausen, and Caitlin Swan. Our digital team is Vivian Rashad, Kenneth Collins, March Mercanti, and Julia Whalen. Our production assistant is Zoe Morris. Sam Hashmi is our engineer. Our director is Glory Omotayo. Our senior producer is Matt Murphy. Beza Saifa is our executive producer. It's been so much fun hanging out with you here on Q. I'm going to be gone for a while. Tom is back, y'all. He's back. I had so much fun. I hope to see you soon. My name is Garvey Bailey, sitting in for Tom Power. Catch you next time.

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2: I'm Paul Hunter. Germany's far-right party, AfD, is polling high in the country's upcoming state election this weekend. We'll talk about why the far-right movement is on the rise in Europe and what it means for democracy. That's coming up on the current review.
3: From CBC News, The World This Hour, I'm Neil Kumar. We begin in Nepal, where two men that were trapped for 9 days in a giant mud-filled tunnel have been pulled out alive. Rescue workers found the two men early today. Several hundred hydroelectric plant workers were underground when a glacier collapsed, sweeping away thousands of people in the catastrophic flash flooding back on August 26th. Sasha Petrusik reports.
4: The two men were workers at a hydroelectric plant some 20 kilometers from the glacier whose collapse triggered the devastating flood along the Trishuli River. At least 900 of those still missing are believed to be in deep tunnels linked to a dozen similar power plants high in the Himalayas. With time running out to find them alive, relatives of those rescued call it nothing short of a miracle. More than 4,000 people are unaccounted for in the region, including trekkers and foreign tourists. 29 Canadians are among these. Officials have been collecting DNA samples from their relatives, says Mark Allen, Canada's deputy ambassador to Nepal.
5: To be able to establish matches between direct family members and the remains that are the result of this mass casualty event.
4: Sasha Petrusik, CBC News, Toronto.
3: In Massachusetts, a jury has failed to reach a verdict in the Lindsay Clancy murder trial. The case focused on the mental health of the mother accused of killing her three young children. As Steve Futterman reports, the trial polarized opinions inside and outside the courtroom.
6: After nearly 40 hours of deliberations, Judge William Sullivan read a note from the jurors.
7: It is with a heavy heart that we report we are unable to come to a unanimous decision. And will not be able to.
6: The judge indicated he was ready to declare a mistrial, but defense attorneys, sensing the jury was split 11-1 for acquittal, asked that the jurors be sent back to deliberate longer. The judge said no, the state Supreme Court agreed, and the case came to an end.
7: I'm going to declare that the jury is deadlocked, and I'm going to declare a mistrial.
6: Afterwards, defense attorney Kevin Reddington blamed the one holdout juror.
8: They know that they were robbed by one man. For whatever his agenda was.
6: District Attorney Tim Cruz said the priority in this case is still the victim.
9: Children were murdered, and it's our job to seek justice.
6: Prosecutors next have to decide if they will retry the case. Steve Futterman, CBC News, Los Angeles.
3: In Toronto, police have arrested a 24-year-old man in connection to an arson attack outside the home of Liberal MP Salma Zaid. A suspect poured an accelerant on two vehicles in the home's driveway and set fire to them. Rushvin Crofton is now facing five charges, including arson causing property damage and failure to comply with a probation order. Police are still trying to identify a second suspect. Manitoba's power utilities plan to burn more natural gas to make up for a projected electricity shortfall. But the plan is complicated by a trade war with the U.S. Bartley Kivas reports.
10: By about 2030, the winter peak demand is going to exceed the available capacity that we have.
11: Manitoba Hydro's Peter Chura says the utility is in danger of midwinter power shortages by the end of the decade.
10: More EVs being plugged in, more devices being plugged in at homes.
11: Hydro solution? Expand its natural gas burning station in Brandon, Manitoba's second largest city. Hydro wants to add three more turbines at a cost of $3 billion. This plan faces a lot of opposition. Manitoba's climate action team says there's another reason to reconsider gas turbines.
12: The golden age of America begins right now.
11: The turbines Manitoba plans to buy would be manufactured in the U.S. in the middle of a cross-border trade war. James Wilt speaks for the Climate Action Team.
13: We really think this is a massive missed opportunity that will end up funneling huge revenues to GE Vernova, which is a U.S.-based company. Which
11: Wapkin's cabinet has the final say. Bartley Kivas, CBC News, Winnipeg.
3: And that is The World This Hour. For CBC News, I'm Neil Kumar.

Now the Environment Canada weather forecast for southwestern Ontario. Cloudy skies this evening across our listening area with a 40% chance of showers and a risk of a thunderstorm. The low tonight 16. Sun and cloud is expected tomorrow afternoon with a 30% chance of showers and highs around 25, feeling like 30. Partly cloudy skies tomorrow night with a 30% chance of showers clearing up overnight and lows around 13. And the forecast for both Sunday and Monday is looking sunny with highs around 26.

0: Hello, I'm Paul Hunter, and this is The Current Review on CBC Radio 1. If you feel like technology is turning your attention span to mush, don't worry, you're not alone. Coming up, the best-selling author Cal Newport on why he believes with technology our ability to think is under attack and why we need to exercise our brain to keep it fit. Then we'll bring you the final episode of the CBC podcast Dirtbag Climber. But we begin with the far right on the brink of a breakthrough in Germany. This Sunday, Germans head to the polls, and the far right Alternative for Germany Party, or AfD, is surging in the eastern state of Saxony-Anhalt. If they win, it'll mark the first time a far right party has held state power in Germany since the Nazis. And the outcome of this regional election could trigger a political upheaval in the country. CBC's Jessica Singer has been on the ground in Saxony-Anhalt, following the campaign and speaking with voters. She's in the state capital, Magdeburg. Hi, Jessica.
1: Hi.
0: So tell us about this region, Saxony-Anhalt. What's going on right now?
1: So Saxony-Anhalt is an eastern German state, and it used to be a part of East Germany before the Berlin Wall came down. It's one of the country's smallest states with around 2 million people and a lot of rural areas. But no matter where you are in this state, whether it's a small town or a bigger city, things here feel intensely divided.
0: Okay, so for people who don't know, what is the AfD?
1: Yeah, so the AfD began in 2013 as an anti-European Union party, mainly focused on the financial crisis, but it began shifting its focus to immigration and national identity in 2015 when hundreds of thousands of refugees came to the country from places such as Syria. And what used to be more of a fringe party is now an incredibly popular political movement throughout the country. So the party leads national opinion polls at 28%. And of course, as we can see here in Saxony-Anhalt, the party is performing very well in numerous states, especially in Germany's east. But I think it's important to note that the AfD is designated as right-wing extremist by the Domestic Intelligence Service in Saxony-Anhalt. And it has that same designation in numerous other states. A lot of this has to do with language the party uses that's been found to violate Germany's constitution. This idea they put forward about how there are two types of Germans, people with German origins, quote unquote, and people who have migrated. And that even includes people with citizenship or a German passport. It's also important to mention that members of the party have come under fire for using Nazi slogans, and some have ties to former neo-Nazi or ethno-nationalist groups. I've been to numerous AfD events, and sometimes there are thousands of people cheering and waving German flags. There was even an event where people showed up with over 1,000 motorcycles, which have become a cultural symbol for the party. And they came to ride through the mountains with Ulrich Siegmund. He's the party's lead candidate in Saxony-Anhalt. And people were standing on either sides of the road, cheering as the bikes drove and zoomed past in the small town that is typically very quiet. And when I was there, I met 17-year-old Luca Stemmler. And even though he can't vote yet, he was still there with his bike, showing his support, especially for Siegmund.
2: He is speak from his heart, yeah. Of our hearts. We all think the same as him. Yeah, we find him also cool. The Insta posts he make or Twitter posts, it's very cool. That what he say and that for what he stands, it's like an idol. Yeah, he's an idol for me.
0: So he's 17 years old. That's a teenage boy. I mean, who are their supporters?
1: So experts have told me that the average AfD voter is more likely to be a young man than a young woman. And I've also been told statistically that voters do have a lower educational background, but they are gaining support across the board, across gender and age groups. But I do have to say that when I'm there, it's clear that the events skew male.
0: You also mentioned the local party leader, Ulrich Siegmund. I mean, what do we know about him?
1: He's 35 years old from a small town in Saxony-Anhalt. He used to be a salesman, and he has become a household name here. He has over 800,000 followers on TikTok, and supporters really feel like the party, and especially Zygmunt, are this beacon of hope for them. I was at another event for the AFD. It was a family festival for supporters in the rural town of Querfurt. They were giving away free beer and sausages and AFD balloons to kids. And something that stuck out to me was I watched people line up. They were there sometimes for hours, even in the rain, to pose for a picture or get Zygmunt to sign a t-shirt with his face plastered on the front. At this rally, he made sure to make this point. So, Paul, there is him saying, here, no one is a right-wing extremist. Here, everyone is extremely in their right. Here's how one AFD supporter sees the party.
3: I know there's been some people in the AFD who've had some political views who are questionable, definitely. But I don't feel at all that any of the party leaders of the party now are still of the far right. It's not extremists, and I don't think that they should be classed as definitely dangerously far right. I don't think that's the right statement.
1: So I think what he said there really speaks to the growing normalization of the party.
0: Like, what exactly does the party want to do?
1: The AFD wants to introduce something called re-migration, which is a controversial term often understood to mean the mass deportation of people who immigrated to a country. And in Saxony-Anhalt, the AFD promises to significantly ramp up deportations, impose immigration bans on countries it deems problematic, establish hundreds of detention centers for deportees, and even create separate classrooms for refugee children.
0: Remigration, deportation. I mean, how are immigrants reacting to this?
1: I went on a walk the other day, and there was a massive anti-racism protest here in Magdeburg, the capital city. I met Akinola Soniolu. He immigrated to Germany from Nigeria 6 years ago, and he's had many experiences with racism in the city, but he really wants to stay positive because this is the place where he's built a home.
4: Yeah, sometimes you get home and you cry. But when I'm shedding the tears, I'm also thinking, should I let them win? Or I make myself happy? They are not in my shoes. They don't know what it is to be a foreigner. So I know what it is. I'm the one feeling it. So I want to be happy.
0: So, I mean, Jessica, some party members have come under fire for downplaying Nazi crimes and downplaying the Holocaust. What about members of Germany's Jewish community? How are they feeling?
1: Yeah, just to touch on what you mentioned there, one prominent AFD member, Bjorn Herke, told supporters that Germans were the only people in the world who planted a memorial of shame in the heart of their capital, referencing the Holocaust monument in Berlin. And Paul, Felix Klein, the federal government commissioner for Jewish life and the fight against anti-Semitism, has criticized the AFD for promoting anti-Semitic rhetoric, conspiracy theories, and downplaying the Holocaust. I spoke with Max Privorovsky, who's a Jewish community leader in Halle. Their synagogue was attacked by a neo-Nazi in 2019. And he does actually understand why people want to celebrate Germany and the country's national pride. And he doesn't think this generation should feel like they're held responsible for crimes committed during the Second World War. But he says parties like the AFD will use these very complicated emotions for its own needs.
5: It's a reaction against years of pressure. Children who came after 1945, they have nothing with this. They are not responsible for it. 8 years after the war, I think it's time to change this. And it's a pity, but this change come with such parties like AFD.
0: So in other words, he thinks the AFD is the wrong response to those who might say Germany has a right to move on from the atrocities of the Holocaust.
1: Yeah, well, Max Bobrovsky certainly isn't voting for the AFD. He told me a lot of that also has to do with the fact that he came to Germany from the former Soviet Union. And the connections he believes that the AFD has to Russia really worry him.
5: AFD is the hand of Russia in Germany. We have to live with this situation. We will see if they obtain enough to organize own government. I don't know. It can happen. It must not happen.
1: Max feels that these ties to Russia are dangerous and attempts to undermine democracy in Germany or any country for that matter, he worries would lead to direct discrimination against minorities, including the Jewish community.
0: And so what else does the party want to have on its political agenda?
1: Well, individual states have power over a lot of areas, including policing, culture, education, and AFD hopes to introduce sweeping changes across the board. Some of the noteworthy goals include normalizing relations with Russia, as we heard Max's concerns about that, changing history lessons in school to focus more on what the party says are the positive aspects of Germany's past and less on the negatives. Also teaching kids that a healthy family is a father, mother, and children, even incentivizing citizens of quote-unquote German origin to have as many kids as possible, and also banning pride flags in schools.
0: Which begs the question, what are people in the LGBTQ community saying about this?
1: I met with a group of people who recently started a queer collective in the small city of Dessau, and they're frightened to be themselves. Knox Eden Grosskopf is one of the members of that queer group in Dessau.
6: Me and my partner wish for a kid, but we often talk about it and for us it's not possible because we are afraid that this kid will suffer because we are gay. We will not accept that our kid get bullied or get kept away from us just because some government thinks that's their choice to do that. Yeah, we wish for a kid, but we will not have one because we won't get a child to suffer because of us.
1: I also spoke with a local politician named Hans-Thomas Till Schneider, and he's often described as the brain behind a lot of the AFD's cultural policies. And he talked at length to reporters about how there's this rainbow agenda that's being used to undermine traditional family values. When I asked him who's behind this rainbow lobby, he couldn't tell me, but he really romanticized tradition, reassured people, or tried to at least, who have doubts or fears about the party, and pointed to U.S. President Donald Trump as a source of inspiration.
7: He's trying the same in the U.S. what we are trying here. He wants to make America great again, is his famous slogan. And I would say, make Saxony-Anhalt great again. We will make Germany great again. We will rebuild our wealth, our freedom, our liberty. Rejoice, please. Don't be afraid.
0: And so what is it about Saxony-Anhalt? I mean, why has the AFD become so popular in that particular part of Germany?
1: So there is a lingering divide between the country's east and west. Inequality and unemployment remained rampant in East Germany after the Berlin Wall came down, even though citizens there were promised all of these gained freedoms and opportunities by reunifying with the West. Statistics show actually that Saxony-Anhalt in particular has the oldest population and one of the highest unemployment rates in the country. The AFD started campaigning, or I guess inserting itself in these rural areas that major mainstream political parties were neglecting, and then capitalized on this sentiment that there are these elites in capital cities that serve a globalist agenda. And German Chancellor Friedrich Merz and his center-right party is also facing widespread unpopularity right now. So a lot of experts say people are losing faith in established political parties and then look elsewhere for a change.
0: And so what about the rest of the country? Does the AFD have the same amount of traction elsewhere?
1: Support is definitely strongest in the East, but there's a large civil society movement here in Saxony-Anhalt that's trying to fight the rise of the AfD. At one of the rallies I went to, the motorcycle rally, there were counter-protesters. I approached a family who told me that they were here to fight for German democracy.
0: And what if the AfD wins in Saxony-Anhalt? I mean, what does that mean for the rest of the country?
1: There is this concept called the firewall in Germany, which is an agreement among the major political parties to not collaborate or form government with any extremist parties, including the AfD. That's a post-war strategy when it's meant to safeguard German democracy and liberal values. But if the AfD secures enough of the votes in Saxony-Anhalt, experts wonder if this symbolic firewall could crumble. Could this mean the AfD could start collaborating with other parties or form governments in other states? Experts also worry the win will give them more leverage nationally. If the party holds state power for the first time, it will sit in the Bundesrat, which is the second federal legislative chamber representing the country's 16 states. It could try to undermine attempts to pass legislation there, but it's important to remember that experts say Germany has a robust constitution that will likely prevent the AfD from bringing in some of these sweeping changes that it's proposing. Ultimately, though, the party wants to run the country, and experts say it does want to enact policies that go against Germany's constitution or even potentially change the rules of the country's democracy. And winning this state election is a big step in normalizing the party as a legitimate political force.
0: Thank you, Jessica.
1: Thanks for having me.
0: That's the CBC's Jessica Singer in Magdeburg, Germany. I'm Paul Hunter, and you're listening to The Current Review. Matt Galloway will be back in the host chair with you on Monday. He joins me now to talk about what to expect on The Current next week. Matt, hello.
8: Paul, it's really nice to see you. How was your summer?
0: That was fantastic because I get to work with your great team here at The Current.
8: You sound fantastic.
0: Well, thank you.
8: It's been a joy to listen.
0: Well, thank you. How's your summer been?
8: It's been really nice. We've been working and not working, and reading and not reading, and now we're ready to hit the road.
0: And when you were working, you were, what, out east talking to Canadians?
8: We did hit the road, yeah. I love traveling this country and talking to people about what's going on in their little corner of the world. And so we went to the Maritimes. We were on PEI. The oyster industry in PEI is in all sorts of trouble. You think of the exports of PEI, the cultural and actual physical, you know, monetary exports, and oysters are a huge part of that. And yet there are these couple of diseases that have kind of ravaged the oyster industry. And we wanted to talk about what that means for people on the ground. So we went out oyster fishing. I ate my share of oysters because I'm trying to help out the industry as well. I don't know if you've read this book by Carly Fortune called This Summer Will Be Different. This is a sensation. It's now being made into a Netflix series. It's the biggest production ever to be filmed on PEI. So we went to the secret set of that. We were in New Brunswick. We spoke with Frank McKenna, who is the former Canadian ambassador to the United States, former premier of New Brunswick. Talked to him about the country and the state of the country. And I made donuts. We'll explain why. This is a story about
0: buried the lead.
8: This is a story about a maritime icon, but also about immigration and the role of immigration in helping to build the Maritimes and build New Brunswick.
0: And you're also doing a call-in show next week on Tuesday, which, of course, the deadline for Canada's retaliatory counter-tariffs on the U.S. What are you asking Canadians?
8: I thought it would be interesting to do something like this, just to talk to people about how they're feeling about this country in this moment. Everywhere I have gone this summer, that's the issue that people are talking about, that they're not traveling to the United States, you know, that they're tired of being insulted. And so who are we in this moment? And what do we do about this? How much stomach do we have for the difficulties that we're going to go through? There will be pain that will be felt. You could talk about this, and we will, of course, with experts across the country. But it's really interesting to hear from Canadians coast to coast to coast. So we're going to have some interesting guests who represent this country and speak to the country, but we want to hear from Canadians. And we're going to open up the phone lines on Tuesday and hear from people across the country. How are they feeling about this country in the moment? And what do they see for the future of Canada right now?
0: From my perspective, there's a large degree of anonymity working in Washington, D.C. But when I come back up here, I'm reminded how many people listen and watch CBC and they come up and they want to talk. And that right now is the only thing people want to talk about.
8: That's the only thing that we heard on the East Coast. That's the only thing that I've heard over the course of the summer when I've been wherever just talking to people is the moment that we're in right now, but also where we're going to go Is it, you know, the remainder of Trump's term? Is it more than that?
9: Exactly.
8: And in the face of that, who are we and how are we going to define who we are as a country? And so, yeah, let's talk to Canadians about that. We're going to do that on Tuesday.
9: Fantastic. I'll be listening. Thanks, Matt.
8: Paul, thank you.
9: Matt Galloway is the host of The Current. He'll be back in the host chair starting Monday. I'm Paul Hunter, and you're listening to The Current Review. So, how long can you focus for?
10: Maybe like 5 minutes, but I'm really locked in. Maybe like 20 minutes. On a day-to-day, it might be kind of low, like 5 minutes.
11: I don't think I can really focus.
12: My attention span right now actually is quite low.
13: I actually am worried about my concentration level because it's zero.
9: The world is a busy place. Phones are ever present, and our uniquely human capacity for thinking deeply is waning. The Current's Ann Penman spoke with people outside the main branch of the Vancouver Public Library in downtown Vancouver about their ability to concentrate.
12: I'm being conditioned by these stupid phones and these devices, okay? That's a fact. So I know my attention span is very low, and it's not good. It's not good for people, and it's not good for relationships.
10: I think deeply about staying concentrated, honestly, almost every day. Like, it's something I'm really trying to focus on. There's, like, a lot of jokes about it online about, like, having, like, fried attention spans. And it's, like, something that people, like, think is super normal. And I think that kind of makes people, like, think that, oh, if everyone's struggling with it, it's fine.
14: Yeah, I'll be thinking about something, and then all of a sudden I'll be looking at my phone. 30 seconds later, I'm like, oh, this is cool. And then I'll go over to the TV and see what's on there. It's never one thing. Focus is just all over the map.
10: I guess I will say that it's important for everyone to really try. It's kind of like active rebellion in these days with AI kind of being so pervasive, to really take ownership

0: We're facing a crisis, an attack on our ability to think. He's calling for what he says should be a revolution in defense of thinking. Cal Newport is a professor of computer science at Georgetown University and the author of a best-selling book called Deep Work: Rules for Focused Success in a Distracted World. He and Matt Galloway spoke in April. Here's their conversation.
1: How is your attention span?
2: Well, hopefully it's doing okay, but I work really hard at it. Sort of like asking someone who has a regular jogging habit, how are your lungs doing? And they say, oh, they're pretty good.
1: You wrote, and I want to get to the habit in a moment and the exercise that you put into this. You wrote an opinion piece in the New York Times recently, and it said, I'm done ceding my brain, the core of all that makes me who I am, to the financial interests of a small number of technology billionaires or the short-sighted conveniences of hyperactive communication styles. What were you seeing happen to yourself that led you to write that?
2: Well, I noticed there's a passivity we seem to have in the face of this onslaught to our ability to actually sustain our attention. I certainly noticed it in my own life. You have the digital equivalent of junk food coming through on your phones, trying to divert you away from things that are going to push your brain more. And then you have tools like AI that are trying to offload more mental exercise from you. Oh, we'll do this writing for you. We'll do this thinking for you. And we were sort of sitting back, saying, well, what can you do? It's technology. And I was sort of getting tired of that. I said, this actually makes me a little bit upset that these companies are coming at a core aspect of my humanity, my ability to direct my brain at things I find important. And I don't want to just sit back and take it.
1: What specifically is happening? I ask in part because you wrote that great book, Deep Work, a decade ago. And you wrote about the strategies that people could employ to find time to think deeply. But in that Times piece, you said, we're losing the ability to think deeply at all, regardless of how much space we can find in our schedules for that. So what is going on right now?
2: Yeah, it's a troubling development. 10 years ago when I wrote that book, I thought the issue was just make more time for deep work during your job and things will be better. Now, 10 years later, you could make all the time in the world. And I think most of us would actually struggle to make good use of it. And I think what really happened here was the rise of the attention economy. So you had these tech companies who were making massive fortunes off of trying to monetize our attention. And then this was followed by the AI revolution, which piggybacked on top of that and said, okay, now your brains are weak from spending a decade staring at these phones. Now we can offload any type of thinking you have left to do. And so I think that 1-2 punch of phone-delivered attention economy distraction, followed more recently by generative AI, has really put our brains into a much worse situation than even we were 10 years ago.
1: I mean, full confession, I'm somebody who, if I'm reading a book, and I read all the time, I have to put my phone in another room. I need to physically be separated from the phone, and I like to think that I'm able to concentrate, but I have to put it away because I know that it will attract me. What's going on there?
2: There's a part of our brain that you can call the short-term motivation system, and what it does is it evaluates things that are proximate, things you could be doing right now, and basically evaluates how much of a reward would we get from that activity. And if the reward is high, it's going to generate a cascade of neurotransmitters that feels like motivation to do that thing. So if your phone is nearby, your brain has been trained through the use of these algorithmically optimized apps like TikTok or Instagram that it will give you a good reward. So if the phone is nearby, your short-term reward system, it's firing inside your head saying, pick up the phone, pick up the phone. We are evolved to listen to those systems. And this is why actually literally having the phone in a different place where the friction to go get it would be high gives you a completely different cognitive experience because your short-term motivation system doesn't have that option to vote for. And it makes a big difference.
1: What role does AI play in helping to reduce that friction that you just talked about?
2: What I've been seeing when I've been studying how early adopters of AI, so this first couple of years, how are people adopting generative AI tools? One of the big signals I'm seeing is that they're using it to reduce cognitive strain. We talk a lot about productivity. We talk a lot about automating work we don't want to be doing. That's not what I'm actually seeing on the ground. People are turning to these Gen AI tools in cases where even if it makes their life harder in the sense of that tasks take longer to complete, if they can avoid the strain, for example, of staring at a blank page and having to fill that in with words, they will do almost anything to do it. So it's come along and given us an easy way to avoid some of the last remaining acts of cognitive strain that still remained in our lives.
1: You say that we are losing our ability to think deeply at all. And that to some people might sound dramatic. What does that mean at the most elemental level?
2: It means we cannot sustain our mind's eye for an extended period of time on a target of our choice. That's what I'm really talking about. So to be able to think deeply is to say, okay,

0: there's something going on in my life I want to figure out. I can actually turn my mind's eye internal and try to figure out, why do I feel this way, or what should I do? Or I have an external problem I'm trying to solve. It's like a business strategy that we need to update. I can turn my mind's eye onto that and sustain my focus and try to actually understand what we should do here that's better. So that contemplative ability of aiming our mind's eye at our own will is critical to the human experience. And that is what I think we're losing.
1: Talk a bit more about that and what the broader consequences of losing that ability to think deeply are on our economy, on our society, and beyond.
0: There are economic impacts for sure. In the U.S., for example, somewhere around 40 to 50% of the economy now is dedicated to what's known as intensive knowledge industries. So these are things, whether it's like R&D or computer programming or aerospace design, that require concentrated thought to actually do well at. So if we lose our ability to focus, there's an economic hit, but there's also a political hit as well, right? I mean, the ability to bring in complicated information and sustain your thinking on issues that are affecting you is critical to be a participant in a political democracy. And we have the personal hit. The ability to control our mind's eye is how we expand our moral imagination. It's how we better understand ourselves and our lives and our place in the world. In that New York Times piece, I talk about Martin Luther King at this pivotal moment early in his career during the Montgomery bus boycotts, sitting there at his kitchen table just reflecting. And that's when he really solidified this idea, hey, you need to stand up for justice. It was reflection. It was deep thinking that helped form the cause that he then pursued so vigorously. So we lose a lot when we cede our ability to focus on what we want to over to these companies.
1: We also lose a bit of who we are, right? One of the questions that we keep asking on this program is, what does it mean to be human now? How is thinking and thinking deeply at the core of what it means to be human?
0: Well, I think we underestimate the degree to which our sense of self is constructed. It's constructed over time, in part by taking in experiences, ways we feel, things that happen, and then taking the time to actually try to fit this into some sort of cognitive scaffolding that defines our sense of ourself and our place in the world. It's an act of self-reflection. It's an act of contemplation. And when you lose that ability, those moments where you're just you alone with your thoughts, why am I sad about this? How am I going to react to this disappointment? What do I feel like is not going well in my life? All of that is the result of being able to sit there, aim your mind's eye at something important, and keep it quietly sustained there. So I think our sense of selves become much more fractured. We become much more reactive, just sort of bouncing from one stimuli to another delivered through glowing screens. And I think that's a diminished form of our humanity.
1: There's a neat thing that you do in this piece in which you draw a parallel between the moment that we're living through now and the transformation and the shift around how we understood exercise that happened in the 50s and 60s. Tell me about that.
0: Yeah, to me, this is hopeful, right? If you look back to the mid 20th century, we did not generally think a lot about diet and exercise. We had, in some sense, bigger fish to fry, and it wasn't something we thought much about. Yeah. And then there was this transition that happened, especially in the 1950s and 60s, where A, our food got industrialized and less healthy, and B, we switched to more of a suburban style car culture. So physical activity went down and we got really physically unhealthy. And there was a revolution in thinking we had where we said, oh, diet matters, exercise matters. Now that sounds so obvious to the 21st century listener, but this was actually a revolution in how we thought about ourselves and our health. I think something similar can and should happen for our cognitive fitness, that we're at a point now where we say, you know what, we never used to think about this before, but our ability to sustain focus on things that are important is really critical. And because our environment has shifted, we're getting really bad at it. Oh, we need to really prioritize this now. We need to care about our cognitive fitness and take proactive focus steps to be stronger mentally. So this is sort of what I'm calling for, is a revolution in cognitive fitness, similar to the 20th century revolution in physical fitness.
1: Why do you use that word revolution?
0: That's the way I think about it, because it was a somewhat sudden and significant shift in the way that we understood the world and acted. I also like this idea that it's pushing back. Revolutions have a sense of resistance. And I think that's where we are right now as well, is that we need to say, wait a second, we're not just sitting here passively taking in information about, oh, I guess this is what AI is doing now. I guess this is just what happens on our phones. We have agency.
1: One of the things that happened that spurred that revolution when it came to physical fitness was, but the president had a heart attack, right?
0: Yeah, Eisenhower had a heart attack. He was out playing golf in Denver. And they made this decision, the White House made this decision, that they were going to bring out Paul Dudley, who was this sort of pioneering cardiologist who had started the American Heart Association, to brief the press. and they say, let me educate you about heart attacks and cardiovascular health. And it was in that briefing that a lot of Americans for the first time were really given the message, hey, what you eat can make a difference on your heart health. Actually, like, you have a say in this. This is not just the fickle finger of fate that's going to come down and touch you randomly in your 60s and you may or may not die. And that was actually a revolutionary new idea for a lot of people. Oh, your diet matters for your longevity.
1: Do we need an equivalent of Eisenhower's heart attack to spur this kind of action, to spur this revolution, do you think?
0: Well, I've been wondering if, for example, some of the things that have been happening, especially here in the States with smartphones and social media and kids, I think this has been very effective, that we had this large policy shift that seemingly happened overnight, where schools across the country said, you know what, you really shouldn't have phones in schools. And the results have been anecdotally and quantitatively overwhelmingly positive. We've had the successful lawsuits recently against Meta that's also been happening in the States about, hey, your product is causing harm. You don't get to just shrug your shoulders and say technology is technology. Like, you built this and it caused harm for these kids. So I think those could be watershed moments. And I think AI is playing an interesting role as well, because unlike a lot of other technologies where we liked them at first and then over time they became a more negative presence, the average person is just hearing doom and dread deadlines about these technologies and are scratching their heads and saying, well, why are you building these things? All we hear is headline after headline where you're bragging about how all of our jobs are going to go away and all of our systems are going to collapse. I think both these things together is creating a sort of anti-technology sentiment that maybe will have a similar impact as the Eisenhower heart attack.
1: So let's talk about what that revolution would look like. What is the cognitive equivalent of exercise, of going for a jog?
0: Well, I think we have to look at both parts of physical health, which is nutrition and exercise. So what you consume and what you do. So, I mean, I would imagine at an individual level, this might mean, oh, I care about what information I consume, just like I care about what food I consume, which means, for example, I'll look at something like TikTok and say that has no nutritional value.
1: You call TikTok a Dorito, a digital Dorito.
0: It's an ultra processed product, right? A Dorito is not really a food. We broke down the elements of foods into their stock components, remixed them in a lab to be hyper palatable. And it's to quote Michael Pollan, an edible food like substance that is highly addictive and does nothing really good for us. Well, TikTok video is the same thing. They've broken down human content into its constituent elements, right? We'll have millions of people just uploading, trying everything they can. And then we'll have algorithms sort through this to try to find like the exact sequence of sort of colors and movements and pictures and themes that's going to be irresistible for you, the user. It's a digital Dorito. And maybe that's not something we need to consume. And on the exercise front, this is where things like reading real books, writing, not trying to avoid it, but embracing the strain of writing and going for thinking walks. I'm just going to reflect while I move, just like Aristotle did, you know, way back when in the ancients, when he would walk the grounds of the Lyceum thinking, I'm going to be peripatetic and I'm just going to walk and think. Like, that's going to be my cognitive exercise, and avoiding ultra processed content, maybe that'll be my cognitive nutrition.
1: So my doctor would say, don't eat the Doritos. Are you suggesting that we don't use social media whatsoever?
0: Well, at the very least, I would say short form video content that's algorithmically curated. Yeah, let's not do it. I'm talking TikTok. I'm talking about reels on Instagram. I think we need to walk away from that, like we walk away from, as adults, we just don't need a lot of Twinkies. Other type of social media, hey, if I'm following a particular person on Instagram, it's like an author I like, and I go on there every once in a while to like see their latest videos, that's okay. I mean, maybe that's like you have the occasional slice of pizza. But I do think we need to start thinking in those terms of like, there's certain cognitive foods that if we're adults, we shouldn't be eating. And if we have kids, we shouldn't let that be their main part of their diet.
1: That it's not that it's no good for you, that it's actually harmful to you, that this is something that we need to think about in terms of causing harm.
0: I think so. I think if you're looking at a service like TikTok for 4 or 5 hours a day, there's all sorts of primary and secondary harms that's causing in exchange for really no benefit, right? That there's much better ways to get whatever benefit that is, be it diversion or entertainment or being informed. There's much healthier ways to get those same benefits.
1: Is there room for moderation, he says, as somebody who might eat a Dorito or two?
0: I mean, I don't know if you've tried to do this before. Have you ever tried to open a bag of potato chips and say, look, I'm just going to eat a few while this is here?
1: There was a good ad campaign that was about that, how you can't do that, right? You can't just eat one.
0: Yeah, they bragged about it. Right. And I think actually TikTok brags about this as well. It's like, hey, we have the highest user engagement of any social app that's out there. I think abstention is hard, right? It's the same thing with like cigarettes. It's a lot of smokers like went through this in the 90s when the smoking rates dropped. They're like, well, what if I just cut back on smoking to certain occasions? It doesn't work that way. You have to you have to probably, with the more addictive behaviors, is if it's not really giving you a benefit, abstention is going to be the right way. We used to be afraid of talking about that. And I think now it's not taboo anymore. It used to be considered eccentric to say, no, just don't use that service. And you'd be like, no, you have to use these services. This is like the new town square or whatever. And I think now people are much more open to a much wider variety of engagements with technology. They're much more open to the idea of like, hey, don't use TikTok, don't use Instagram Reels, get all social media off of your phone. You know, that's not a crazy suggestion anymore.
1: What about reading? Go back to that. And partially because, like writing, it can be difficult. You have to sit and you have to throw yourself into something. What do we know about how much reading is enough to exercise our brain, for example?
0: Reading is the cognitive equivalent of something like jogging, right? It's hard. And you are going to feel some like resistance or discomfort, but not in an overwhelming sense. And it really gives us a lot of health on the other side. When we read, I think Marianne Wolf, the researcher here at UCLA, has done a really good job of trying to make accessible what happens in your brain. But basically, the short version is the more you read, the more your brain actually wires together different modules or segments of your brain that had different independent uses in our evolutionary past. It wires them together into this neuronal dance that can accomplish this goal of taking marks on a page and turning them into internal understanding. Now, once you've done that, you now have in your brain what she calls deep reading processes. It's a smarter brain. And you can now take these wired together different sections of your brain and turn them the other way to produce original thoughts, to produce original insights. So just like jogging means your cardiovascular health is going to go up and now you're going to be able to do more physical activities that are more impressive, reading makes your ability to actually think smarter, more interesting thoughts, it improves it. And that then becomes useful in all aspects of your life.
1: Do you see any value in using artificial intelligence? Are there areas or times, because it can be a tool, and again, it's much debated, but it can be a tool that when used properly, perhaps can save some time, can cut down on repetitive tasks. Is there an opportunity to use AI?
0: I think so. And I think if we put on this cognitive health frame, there's a useful filter we can apply. So if you're using an AI-based tool to automate or eliminate a task that's tedious, I think that's a big win. But if you're using an AI tool solely because you're trying to avoid cognitive strain, that's when I would be wary. So automation of tedium, yes. Avoiding cognitive strain, I think that's a problem, especially if you're in like a knowledge work job where the application of your brain is the primary driver of value generation.
1: The job part is interesting as well, because one of the things you recommend is changing our workplaces. And there's a part of that that I think people might run to or run away from. And that's no phones or laptops at meetings. What does that do?
0: Well, it allows us to actually sustain concentration in that context, right? So again, if we have the phone there or we have a laptop that has access to email and Slack and similar distractions, the short-term motivation regions of our brain are going to be like, look at this, look at this, look at this. And it'll be very difficult to actually engage with sustained attention on whatever's being talked about, be it giving attention to the other person talking or the idea they're presenting. And I've been making this argument since, I wrote that book, Deep Work, 10 years ago. Knowledge work is about producing original information using the human brain. We should be prioritizing then settings where the brain can do that well. But what we've done instead is set up our office environments to be as hostile as possible to that fundamental ability. And I continue to find that reality baffling.
1: Can we do this on our own? You have the smartest people in the world who have created this technology that, to your point, is trying to drag me away from whatever I'm doing now to look at it. And in Australia, for example, you have the social media ban for kids under the age of 16. You have the wild success of a book like The Anxious Generation by Jonathan Haidt, which is calling for governments in some ways to step in here. Do governments need to do this, or can we do this on our own?
0: I think we do need governments to step in. I think we need engagement at all levels. We need individuals really caring and prioritizing cognitive fitness. We need institutions and organizations at the sub-governmental level caring about it. Our schools, for example, should really care about this. And then I think the government level has a role to play in this as well, just like we saw with physical health, right? Like, the government can't make me jog. That's a commitment I need to have. But the government did ban trans fats, which actually probably had a significant impact on, heart health. So I think we need engagement on these issues at all levels.
1: And in part, we need people to believe that we can do something about this. One of the things that you say in that New York Times piece that leapt out at me is no more shrugging. What does that mean?
0: I see a lot of this passivity, and it really sort of distresses me, right? This idea of I guess kids these days are just on their phones. What can you do? And then we just accept that. Or I guess like AI, you know, I guess we're all just going to let it write for us today and all the, you know, and it's going to take all of our jobs. Like, what can we do? There's a lot of shoulder shrugging. And I want to get us out of that stance and more to into a more aggressive stance, which is why I think, for example, the shift to get phones out of schools was very significant, right? Because it's an example of a technology came, it was widely adopted. We noticed there was problems and we rolled it back and everyone's happier about it. So I think that is such an important step forward because it shows we are not on this deterministic march of technological inevitability that once a tool is out there, what can we do? We still have agency. I call this philosophy techno-selectionism, this idea that we can be highly selective about technology, including revising past decisions. Nothing is inevitable. We have autonomy here.
1: Jonathan Haidt said on this program that if you said the train is out of the station, but the train was rolling down the track and your child was there, you would do everything to try and stop that train from hitting the child. That's how we have to think about it in some ways. We don't just say, well, it's over and done with. We need to actually take action.
0: I 100% agree with this, and I agree with John about that. And I think he is living proof that like action is possible. I mean, I remember when I first started covering John maybe 4 or 5 years ago, and it seemed like a Sisyphean task, him out there trying to convince people that like kids shouldn't be using their phones. And there's all these people arguing against them, and it was out of fashion. 5 years later, it changed. People did make changes. So this, you know, these type of things do give me hope.
1: And if we don't, what is at stake collectively? You say that these problems are only going to get worse. So if we do not broadly take this on and understand the value of thinking and being able to think deeply, what do you think is at stake?
0: I think there's multiple major ramifications. I think there's the economic ramifications of having an economy that increasingly is skewing towards more advanced and complicated knowledge work. If that's going to happen at the same time that we get literally dumber, we are going to have an economic competitiveness problem. I think we have a civic political problem. The more we lose our ability to sit there and think carefully about issues, the more we're going to fall into algorithmically defined tribalism, which, as we've seen here in the States, doesn't work out that well for anyone. And I think it's leading to unhappiness and despair. The non-cognitive life, the non-contemplative life, a life where we're not very good at sustaining thoughts, is a life that's much more reactive, it's much more simplified, and it's harder to find sustainable meaning and purpose in that world. So we have a lot of negative ramifications that are looming if we don't take seriously our ability to use our brains.
1: Cal Newport, it's great to speak with you about this. Thank you very much.
0: Well, thanks for having me.
2: Cal Newport is a professor of computer science at Georgetown University and the author of Deep Work, Rules for Focused Success in a Distracted World. He and Matt Galloway spoke in April. I'm Paul Hunter, and you're listening to The Current Review. Throughout the summer, we've been bringing you the best of CBC podcasts. Today, it's the final episode of Dirtbag Climber. It investigates the unsolved homicide of a rock climber found dead in Squamish, BC. Here is the fifth and final episode.
3: Can you tell me where we are, what we're looking at right now?
4: Okay, so we're in Squamish downtown. There's Mount Garibaldi right north. Right in the distance over there, we're passing by a Sprinter van, very Squamish here. I'm sure that there are like at least two people living in it, as one does during the high season, which we are in.
5: I still live in Squamish. I never knew Jesse or Davis Hawk or Britt Greenbaum, but I do understand the pull this place had on him. It's got me too. You can take a 5-minute drive from your doorstep and suddenly be in the middle of a forest staring up a giant granite monolith.
3: Nice, dude.
5: Rapid development is making it feel more suburban, but there are still times when it feels wild and full of possibilities. You can meet old climbers who go by names that sound like the stuff of 80s action movies like King Can Al or Heavy Duty. That person who quit his job to live in a van, who insists that everyone calls him Matthew McClimberhe. Totally normal here. There's room for all sorts of beautiful weirdness. This place makes you feel like you're on an adventure. And it has a history of accepting strange, colorful characters. I can totally understand how someone could arrive in town with the idea of writing a new chapter to their life. When I wanted to restart my career in journalism, it's where I wrote mine. And it's where Jesse wrote his last. In the years that Jesse called Squamish home, he built a reputation as a strong climber, a seriously smart man who rubbed certain people the wrong way. And while many heard that he was rich, he chose to live in his truck. It was in that truck that his life ended on June 14th, 2017. Off the highway, up a logging road, and burned so badly that police needed to use DNA to identify him. But there are a lot of things we don't know about Jesse's time in Squamish. We don't even know for sure when he moved to Canada, because no one named Davis Hawk or Britt Greenbaum is listed as crossing the border. But sometime between 2006 and 2009, Jesse James set up his life in BC, because he pops up on a Squamish rock climbing forum in August 2009.
6: I'm in Squamish until October 1st and looking for a climbing partner ASAP. My skill level is novice and I just got into the sport last month.
7: How was a guy able to come up from the US and hide himself in plain sight in Squamish, which isn't that remote? You know, there is an RCMP detachment there, and never be found out.
5: Yvette Brand might just be one of CBC's most dogged and determined reporters. And when she heard about Jesse James's life and death, she instinctively knew that there could be a lot to sink her teeth into.
7: So I became very intrigued and started digging around. Who knew this person? What were they doing in Squamish? You know, who were they as part of the climbing community? Every time I turn another page, he's such a chameleon. He's this person, he's that person. It just became more and more interesting. Like, how did this happen? Who would want this person to be hurt? And then the more that I dug, the more I realized a lot of people might want this person to be hurt.
8: And I mean, in your estimation, at least from your experience, are there theories that you are hearing that seem to be more likely than others?
7: You know, I think when I first started looking into this, it seemed to me like everybody that first hears about this guy, someone was after his money because, as any journalist knows, follow the money, right?
5: And in Squamish, when it came to Jesse and his money, it was all about cryptocurrency.
7: But it's unclear how much information he ever shared with anybody about his keys or his crypto, or if anybody was ever part of what he did down in the U.S. that could have come back up.
5: From court records dealing with the AOL case against Hawk, we know that in the early 2000s, he started to buy gold and platinum bars with the money he made spamming. We have receipts that he purchased $350,000 worth, but we know he had more than that. And at some point, it's believed Jesse took that gold and maybe some of the sacks of cash he had buried over the years and moved it into crypto, probably around the time he moved to Squamish.
7: Because crypto was only just opening up at that time, right?
5: Crypto was just opening up then. The first Bitcoin was released in 2009, and Vancouver, just down the road from Squamish, was a burgeoning hotbed for cryptocurrencies, later home to the world's first Bitcoin ATM. And while today digital currency is fairly mainstream, back then it was very much the Wild West. Cryptocurrency is something that Jesse's dad, Hyman Greenbaum, thinks a lot about too.
9: Could have been somebody who was after his Bitcoin.
5: Hyman believes that when his son ran to Canada, he took his gold with him.
9: I'm pretty sure he, at some point within a year or two after that, bought quite a bit of Bitcoin, probably using money he got from the gold.
5: It's not a stretch to imagine that someone like Jesse, who is both comfortable on the darker side of the internet and a scammer at heart, would dive headfirst into the world of Bitcoin. We've talked to people who have looked into Jesse's crypto activity. We discovered that he was using all the same moves that he learned while spamming. He would take on different aliases, create shell companies, and lie to get people's money.
10: You know, I was one of the few friends that maybe wasn't out for something from him.
5: One of the ways we know that Jesse had crypto is because he used it to buy something from this guy, Ward Jensen.
10: I had a rock drill, you know, for drilling holes in rocks and, you know, what we used them for building routes. I had one and he was after one, so I sold it to him at the time. You know, it was for, oh, I think it was one Bitcoin is what it was. Well, at that time, it was $800.
5: Unfortunately, Ward told us he doesn't have that Bitcoin anymore, that he got scammed out of it a long time ago. Digital currency still has deep and dodgy ties to the dark web, to criminality, all things that Jesse was very used to dealing with.
10: I think he probably screwed the wrong people.
5: Hyman told us about one such person,
9: There was a guy in California who was a radio announcer. I think my son was using the username of Michael Moriarty after the Sherlock Holmes villain, of course. But there was some guy who claimed that my son stole, I think it was 125 bitcoins or something like that from him. So, I mean, there was some pretty nasty tweets. It was on one of these websites, Bitcoin Forum or something like that. But I would like to have seen that investigated a little more than it was.
5: Today, 125 Bitcoin is worth millions and millions of dollars. And this is just one instance in a crypto career that spanned almost a decade. So it's not a long shot to imagine someone who got screwed investing in one of Jesse's schemes, someone who lost enough money, that it led them to want to kill him.
9: I found out after I learned of his death that he had been running some Bitcoin websites. I mean, whether they were legitimate sites or not is questionable. Probably some of them were scams, I'm guessing.
10: He was clearly afraid of somebody coming for him. I asked him, you know, who he's afraid of, and it kind of came out to the effect that, you know, he's doing some transactions with these Russians.
9: Yeah, I mean, my son, I'd mentioned that he was fearful of the Russian mob.
5: The Russian mob might seem far-fetched, but then again, so has so much of the story.
2: 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What a pleasure it's been sitting in for Matt Galloway this week. He returns to the host chair on Monday. Me? I'm headed back to the CBC News Bureau in Washington, D.C., which, if you know, you know, sits two blocks from the White House. Thanks for listening to The Current. Have a fantastic weekend.
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12: 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Stories from Canadians of color and immigrants adapting their culture. Music filled with a desire for discovery from around the world and in Canada. Hear Canada Reflected on Frequencies with host Errol Nazareth. After the news.
14: From CBC News, The World This Hour, I'm Neil Kumar. Trump tariffs and trade, they're all top of mind these days, especially since the latest escalation in the Canada-US trade war. The busiest trading corridor is between Ontario and Michigan. So how are Americans in that state feeling about it all ahead of their fall midterm elections? Catherine Tunney explains.
15: At this bowling league in Flint, Michigan, the gap between bins isn't the only kind of split. At one lane alone, a political divide. Scott Holmes, vocal in his support for U.S. President Donald Trump.
16: He's for the people. I see a lot of stuff. Congress people, they are Arabs and Islam. They are swearing on the Quran or whatever.
15: His teammate, Dick Hunt, frustrated by the president's trade war.
17: As the people, we end up paying for it.
15: Historically, the Flint area has voted Democrat. But in recent years, Republicans have made inroads, setting it up to be competitive in the November midterms. The Democrat running for the open Senate seat wants the trade war to be a voting issue. Abdul El-Sayed told CBC News while he supports some tariffs, the ones slapped on Canada are illogical. The hope here that Canada and the U.S. get back to sitting on the same side soon. Catherine Tunney, CBC News, Flint, Michigan.
14: A U.S. judge has declared a mistrial in the murder trial of Lindsay Clancy. The much-publicized trial put maternal mental health in the spotlight, but the jury could not agree whether Clancy was criminally responsible for killing her three young children. Philip Lee Shanak reports.
18: The jury heard testimony from more than 80 witnesses and viewed hundreds of exhibits. They'd been deadlocked for a week.
19: They know that they were robbed by one man for whatever his agenda was.
18: Defense lawyer Kevin Ruddington says it came down to one juror who refused to admit they harbored reasonable doubt, even when questioned individually by Judge Sullivan himself.
19: So I hope that guy can sleep well at night.
18: Clancy is accused of strangling to death her three children, aged 5, 3, and 8 months old, in 2023. She then attempted to kill herself by jumping from a window. Her defense argued that she was not criminally responsible due to postpartum depression and psychosis. The district attorney's office says the prosecutor's only motivation is to seek justice for the three Clancy children, and they have not yet made a decision on whether to retry their mother. Philip Lee Shanak, CBC News, Toronto.
14: Statistics Canada says the country lost 42,000 jobs last month. Economists were expecting 15,000 new jobs. Eric Davis from BMO Global Asset Management suggests that a silver lining may exist within those cloudy employment numbers.
20: The bad news, the loss of 42,000 jobs, probably cements the Bank of Canada not hiking rates this year. The market was thinking there was a fair chance of a hike this year, but a negative job loss probably cements them not doing anything this year, keeping rates on hold. So that's a good thing.
14: Unemployment remains at 6.4%. The last few years have been some of the hottest on record in Canada, and a new federal climate change report says we need to prepare for even more heat. Anayat Singh explains.
21: It's time to heed the warnings, says the Canadian Climate Institute's Ryan Ness. He's combing through the federal government's latest climate change report. The first time it was ever done was 7 years ago. Since then, Canada has faced major climate disasters that have made the toll clear, and climate scientists have much better projections for the end of the century.
22: In a best-case scenario, Canada is expected to warm by about 3.5 degrees before things level off. That means a significant amount of climate change, more extreme rainfall, more droughts, more extreme heat, more wildfires.
21: That's the stark message of the report, that Canada now faces unavoidable climate destruction, even in a scenario where the world reaches net zero carbon emissions in this century. Canada, which is warming at twice or more the global average, will have to adapt to more extreme weather that is now irreversible. Inayat Singh, CBC News, Toronto.
14: And that is The World This Hour. For CBC News, I'm Neil Kumar.
23: Now the Environment Canada weather forecast for southwestern Ontario. Cloudy skies this evening across our listening area with a 40% chance of showers and a risk of a thunderstorm. The low tonight, 16. Sun and cloud is expected tomorrow afternoon with a 30% chance of showers and highs around 25, feeling like 30. Partly cloudy skies tomorrow night with a 30% chance of showers clearing up overnight and lows around 13. And the forecast for both Sunday and Monday is looking sunny with highs around 26.
24: 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Welcome to Ice Cove.
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28: School starts next week, and suddenly it feels like a good time for a fresh start. So, what better time to share some of our freshest musical finds from around the world? On today's show, you will hear a reggae song by the legendary Leroy Sibbles that was recorded in a garage in Toronto and discovered in a garage in Jamaica 50 years later. A song honoring the friends and families who found strength in one another through the devastation of the Russia-Ukraine war, and a group from Tokyo who are reviving Japan's traditional folk songs that were once sung by fishermen and coal miners. Welcome to Frequencies. Let's kick things off with a fresh, funky spin on classic Cuban mambo. This is by Orquesta Acocan, which means from the heart in Yoruba. The producer took an interesting approach to the new record. He gave each collaborating singer the same prompt. The question was, America, I am here. I said goodbye to the things I loved and dreamed my way into a new life. Who did I say goodbye to and what was I dreaming about? From there, each singer brought their own story to the song. This song is called Girasol, which means sunflower, and it features Miriam El Haji, a Venezuelan Moroccan singer.

Are you imagining running through fields of sunflowers in slow motion as you listen to that song? JJ definitely is. Orchestra Akokan with Irasol. Their last album was recorded live to tape at a studio in California that was built around vintage equipment from the 40s and 50s. Old school. I love it. Buyerengue is a traditional Afro-Colombian style of music that features hand drumming and call and response vocals. This style has been preserved for generations by women on Colombia's Caribbean coast. I saw a group of women from that area performing in Toronto recently, and the show was absolutely mesmerizing. Lido Pimienta incorporates Buyerengue into her new music. You can hear that blend on this track from her new album, Caribeña. This is Hoy Por Ti featuring

A song that explores the complexities of relationships and self-worth. Hoy Por Ti, which means Today For You, from Lito Pimienta's new album. Victor Jara was a hugely popular songwriter and activist who fought for social justice and workers' rights in Chile. That made him a target of the right-wing military regime that seized power in 1973. 5 days after the coup that overthrew President Salvador Allende, Jara was brutally tortured and then shot more than 40 times. I was over the moon when news broke last month that Chilean police had arrested a retired military colonel who'd been on the run since being convicted of murdering Jara. In a statement, Victor Jara's widow Joan said she welcomed the arrest, but said it was difficult to see it as justice half a century after the singer was murdered. Here's Victor Jara's song, which translates to "How beautiful it is to be a volunteer."

0: iconic Chilean singer Victor Jara with one of our favorite songs. We are massive fans of his and glad to see justice served even 50 years late. Nearly 7,000 Chileans fled to Canada after the military coup that overthrew their government in 1973. Andrés Dávalos' parents were among them. Dávalos formed Andino Sons 20 years back with two friends whose parents had also fled Chile. Here's Andrés telling us what Jara meant to them.
1: Victor Jara has always meant a lot to us. We grew up in Canada as the children of Chilean exiles. Our fathers lived through the Pinochet dictatorship and were imprisoned under the regime. In our homes, Victor's music was everywhere. He wasn't just a songwriter. He was a symbol of resistance, hope, and the fight against fascism. His story has had a deep impact on us, both personally and musically. In fact, our new album 911 looks back at those events, and we wrote a song about the night Victor was arrested and eventually killed, titled Valiente, or in English, The Brave One. As for the recent arrest, it's encouraging to see accountability pursued, even after so many years. Nothing can undo what happened, but for many Chileans and their families, every step toward justice matters. Victor's legacy continues to inspire people around the world, and we're honored to keep his memory alive through our music.
2: El amor y la relación del amor de hombre con una mujer con un hombre, o del hombre con su semejante, con sus hijos, con su hogar, con la patria, con el instrumento que trabaja, es vital, es la esencia de la razón de ser del hombre. 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

0: Beautiful.
1: And Dino Sanz with Valiente. It's on their album titled 9/11. The title refers to September 11th, 1973, when Chile's armed forces launched a coup that overthrew the democratically elected government of Salvador Allende. You're listening to Frequencies on CBC Music, CBC Radio and SiriusXM. We've travelled far and wide to find music for this month's edition of Fresh Finds. Stay tuned to hear a legendary Somali band and a funky Japanese-Colombian collab. Thanks to obsessive record collectors like Chris Flanagan, we get to hear forgotten gems. Flanagan is a true crate digger, travelling the world in search of rare reggae records. While visiting Jamaica 4 years back, he met up with Sid Lovejoy. Sid owned a record store and produced reggae records in Toronto in the 70s and 80s. When Lovejoy closed his shop and moved back to Jamaica, he took tons of records with him. They included what Flanagan calls a holy grail of Canadian reggae. Here's Flanagan.
2: Sid invited us into the garage to check out his archive. Barrels and barrels of 45s and master tapes. He'd recently been burgled, but thankfully the garage had been spared. He didn't think he had any of his old 45s from his label, but hoping against hope, we started searching. About 2 feet into the first barrel, I struck gold. I found some of Sid's classics like King Kong Man, Rotterdam's Rebel, and then incredibly, Leroy Heptone Sybil's Garden of Life, which had been laying in wait for 40 plus years.

here. Leroy Sibbles with Garden of Life. What an amazing story of how that record was found. A Colour Show is a live performance series where artists play stripped-down versions of their songs in a single coloured room. Think Tiny Desk, but in an empty coloured room with one mic. A Colour Show has a huge following, and it's helped launch artists from all over the world. So we were hyped to see Canadian band Kazdura debuting their new single there. Here they are with Tar, a song that they performed on The Colour Show.

guitar by the Lebanese-Syrian duo Kazdura. Lynn Hamo describes the song as a conversation with someone who's stuck in a cycle of depression or grief. She says, but there's also hope in it. By facing our fears and imagining a different future, we can hold on to the good memories while finding the strength to move forward and make new ones. When Russia invaded Ukraine, millions of Poles opened their homes to people escaping the war. Strangers became friends, and friends became family. The new song by Polki is the band's way of carrying that spirit forward through music. Now, well before the war started, Evelina Ferenc lived in Lviv for a year, learned Ukrainian, and built friendships that continue to this day. She says their song, Vesnya Nochka, is a reminder that cultures are strongest when they listen to one another. Ferenc says it's dedicated to the friendships, families, and communities that grow stronger through one of the darkest moments in European history.

solid track. Veznenochka, the new one from Polki. It features Marichka. She's a Ukrainian-Canadian singer who worked as a war correspondent in the Donbass region last year. Marichka has also written several songs about Ukrainian children who've been abducted by Russia. You can hear those songs on an excellent album by the group Daughters of Donbass. You're listening to the September edition of Fresh Finds on Frequencies. Stay close to hear a track by a trailblazing South Asian singer. You can listen to past episodes of Frequencies on demand on the CBC Listen app. Cumbia originated in Colombia, and as it spread across Latin America, each country put its own spin on the music. But did you know Cumbia's influence has reached as far as Japan? Minyo Crusaders are a 10-piece from Tokyo, and they're on a mission to popularize Minyo, which are traditional Japanese folk songs. They do that by mixing Minyo with Cumbia, Afrobeat, Reggae, and Latin Jazz. The group has collaborated with Colombian heavyweights Frente Cumbriero before and worked with them again on their new album. This track takes a classic Colombian tune and reimagines it as a Japanese folk song. Check it out.

yeah, Frequencies is a big fan of all things psychedelic. So yeah, naturally, we dig bands like Balthus, who you just heard. The popular Colombian group will release their new album, Manifest, next month. From it, you heard Year of the Snake. Before them, you heard a Japanese-Colombian collab featuring Minio Crusaders and Frente Cumbiero. Sheila Chandra faced a couple of challenges while putting together her forthcoming album of live performances. One challenge was listening to every good quality recording she could find of every performance she'd ever given. Wow. The second challenge, resisting the temptation to always choose the technically best recording. Sheila Chandra says that's not what live performance is about. She says we go to a concert for more than technical perfection. We are there to experience the performer's presence, their heart, and that feeling of being completely in the moment. Here's a piece from her live album that's fully in the moment.

Amazing. From her forthcoming live album, Echo, that was Sheila Chandra. She says, the most common comment I see from fans on social media is, big regret that I never got to see her live. Sheila says, now, I hope you can close your eyes and feel yourself there in the front row. I wasn't in the front row when I saw Sheila Chandra perform in Toronto in the early 90s, but I'll never forget that concert. Jing Xia says her new song is an example of how music can break down the fear and misunderstanding that can divide us. On it, the Chinese zither player is joined by a couple of percussionists, Procio Dominguez from the Dominican Republic and Andrew Kagumba from Uganda. Jing says her new song shows how sharing music across cultures can open the door to communication and compassion. This is Hatred, the Bridge.

a gorgeous multicultural mashup. Jing Xia with her song Hatred, The Bridge. It's on her album that's inspired by a Confucian belief that we are born with seven core emotions: joy, anger, sorrow, fear, love, hatred, and desire. The late 80s were a turbulent time in Somalia. The country was facing a collapse of a military regime, a struggling economy, and violent government repression. Amid those traumatic times, one band gave people medicine for the soul. Dur Dur Band made joyful music that was local and international, and they did that by mixing Somali rhythms with funk, soul, and disco. You can hear the legends at their zenith on a compilation of songs that they recorded in 1988 and 1989. From that collection that's out next month, this is Faduma.

Molly Legend's Dur Dur Band. They say, after all the war and trauma, we just want to associate Somalia with something positive, with music that makes you move. Mission accomplished. We hope you enjoyed this trip around the world. Thank you for tuning in, and thanks to my tech director, JJ Laborde, and producer, Ruben Mann. You can find our playlist on CBC Music, and you can listen to past shows on the CBC Listen app. Come through next week, please, for another hour of music and stories from here, there, and everywhere. Stay curious.

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1: Across four continents and 13 countries, the world's most elite athletes will compete in intense, high-level events in the Diamond League. 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
2: More than a week after catastrophic flash flooding ravaged towns near the Nepal-Tibet border, rescuers there have saved two survivors who were trapped in a tunnel and say others are still alive inside.
3: From CBC News, the world is sour. I'm Neil Kumar. We begin in Nepal, where two men that were trapped for 9 days in a giant mud-filled tunnel have been pulled out alive. Rescue workers found the two men early on Friday. Several hundred hydroelectric plant workers were underground when a glacier collapsed, sweeping away thousands of people in the catastrophic flash flooding back on August 26th. Sasha Petrasek reports.
4: The two men were workers at a hydroelectric plant some 20 kilometers from the glacier whose collapse triggered the devastating flood along the Trishuli River. At least 900 of those still missing are believed to be in deep tunnels linked to a dozen similar power plants high in the Himalayas. With time running out to find them alive, relatives of those rescued call it nothing short of a miracle. More than 4,000 people are unaccounted for in the region, including trekkers and foreign tourists. 29 Canadians are among these. Officials have been collecting DNA samples from their relatives, says Mark Allen, Canada's deputy ambassador to Nepal.
5: To be able to establish matches between direct family members and the remains that are the result of this mass casualty event.
4: Sasha Petrasek, CBC News, Toronto.
3: In Massachusetts, a jury has failed to reach a verdict in the Lindsay Clancy murder trial. The case focused on the mental health of the mother accused of killing her three young children. As Steve Futterman reports, the trial polarized opinions inside and outside the courtroom.
6: After nearly 40 hours of deliberations, Judge William Sullivan read a note from the jurors.
7: It is with a heavy heart that we report we are unable to come to a unanimous decision. It will not be able to.
6: The judge indicated he was ready to declare a mistrial, but defense attorneys, sensing the jury was split 11-1 for acquittal, asked that the jurors be sent back to deliberate longer. The judge said no, the state Supreme Court agreed, and the case came to an end.
7: I'm going to declare that the jury is deadlocked, and I'm going to declare a mistrial.
6: Afterwards, defense attorney Kevin Reddington blamed the one holdout juror.
8: They know that they were robbed by one man for whatever his agenda was.
6: District Attorney Tim Cruz said the priority in this case is still the victim.
9: Children were murdered, and it's our job to seek justice.
6: Prosecutors next have to decide if they will retry the case. Steve Futterman, CBC News, Los Angeles.
3: In Toronto, police have arrested a 24-year-old man in connection to an arson attack outside the home of Liberal MP Salma Zayid. A suspect poured an accelerant on two vehicles in the home's driveway and set fire to them. Roshvin Crofton is now facing five charges, including arson causing property damage and failure to comply with a probation order. Police are still trying to identify a second suspect. Manitoba's power utility is planning to burn more natural gas to make up for a projected electricity shortfall, but the plan is complicated by a trade war with the U.S. Bartley Kivas reports.
10: By about 2030, the winter peak demand is going to exceed the available capacity that we have.
11: Manitoba Hydro's Peter Chura says the utility is in danger of midwinter power shortages by the end of the decade.
10: More EVs being plugged in, more devices being plugged in at homes.
11: Hydro Solution? Expand its natural gas burning station in Brandon, Manitoba's second largest city. Hydro wants to add three more turbines at a cost of $3 billion. This plan faces a lot of opposition. Manitoba's climate action team says there's another reason to reconsider gas turbines.
12: The golden age of America begins right now.
11: The turbines Manitoba plans to buy would be manufactured in the U.S. in the middle of a cross-border trade war. James Wilt speaks for the Climate Action Team.
13: We really think this is a massive missed opportunity that will end up funneling huge revenues to GE Vernova, which is a U.S.-based company. Which
11: Wabkinu's cabinet has the final say. Bart Lekivas, CBC News, Winnipeg.
3: And that is The World This Hour. For CBC News, I'm Neil Kumar.

0: Now the Environment Canada weather forecast for southwestern Ontario. Cloudy skies this evening across our listening area with a 40% chance of showers and a risk of a thunderstorm. The low tonight 16. Sun and cloud is expected tomorrow afternoon with a 30% chance of showers and highs around 25, feeling like 30. Partly cloudy skies tomorrow night with a 30% chance of showers clearing up overnight and lows around 13. And the forecast for both Sunday and Monday is looking sunny with highs around 26.
1: Hello, I'm Neil Kirksall.
2: Good evening, I'm Chris Howden. This is As It Happens, the Midnight Edition. Tonight.
1: The verdict is no verdict at all. The judge in Lindsay Clancy's murder trial declares a mistrial because the jurors could not reach a unanimous verdict. A criminal defense lawyer tells us he's never seen a day in court quite like this.
2: Past dues. It's been 66 years since the Sharpeville massacre in South Africa when police officers killed dozens of protesters. And our guest says far too many people are still waiting for proper compensation.
1: Underground phenomenon. Emergency workers in Nepal rescued two people who had been trapped in a tunnel for 9 days after the floods. A local politician tells us about the astonishing moment they emerged.
2: Near and dear. Catalina Island has a controversial plan to cull its deer population in the name of restoring native plants. A member of the local Nature Conservancy assures us they have exhausted all other options.
1: Driven to the most impressive distractions from the team that brought us the best small town, the best lake and symbol in British Columbia, comes the competition for the best roadside attraction.
2: And the last gasp. German researchers have determined that taking a long, deep breath before making a choice can lead to bolder decision-making. As It Happens, the Friday edition, radio that makes a long story short.

0: It's a disturbing question that has divided people all over the world. Is a Massachusetts mother criminally responsible for killing her three children? And today we're no closer to an answer to that question. In a dramatic end to a long and closely watched trial, the judge declared a mistrial due to a hung jury. Outside the courthouse in Plymouth, Massachusetts, Lindsay Clancy's lawyer, Kevin Reddington, blamed that result on one juror.
1: They know that they were robbed by one man, for whatever his agenda was, who stole 7 weeks of the life of these other jurors that were so attentive. So I hope that guy can sleep well at night.
0: Lindsay Clancy does not deny that she killed her children before attempting suicide, but her lawyers have maintained that she was suffering from a rare condition called postpartum psychosis. The prosecution argued that she knew exactly what she was doing and is guilty on three counts of first-degree murder. Mark Astor is a criminal defense lawyer who's been following the case. We reached him in Boca Raton, Florida.
2: Mark, I wonder, have you ever experienced days in court that are like what we've been seeing?
3: Well, I've experienced plenty of exhausting days in court because doing trial work is very, very tiring. But this is really something out of a movie. I mean, I've had the occasional mistrial, not like this. I mean, I think what makes this case unusual is obviously it's a high profile murder case, but you have sort of encroaching within the case the issue of mental health, mental illness, and postpartum depression. And I don't think I've seen a case quite like this.
2: Yeah, when, you know, we're talking about postpartum psychosis, this case has certainly broadened the discussion around that issue. And we're talking about the deaths of three young children. On top of that, you know, the legalities that you were mentioning. From when we talk about what the jury has been saying, the back and forth with the judge, you know, he wasn't going to let them give up easily. As we know, this has been going on for days. But yesterday, the jury's foreperson told the judge outright that there's a juror that is not following the court's instructions about reasonable doubt. We don't know which way that juror was leaning. But from what you've seen of the case, why do you think it came to that? How did it come to that?
3: Well, I think, Neil, that note from the foreperson indicating that the juror couldn't follow the law, it was really a subjective opinion by the foreperson. What did it really mean? Did it mean the person was like, you know, was saying, I'm not going to follow the law? Or did it just mean there had been a disagreement within the jury room to the point where 11 jurors either wanted to convict or 11 jurors wanted to find Lindsay Clancy not guilty by reason of insanity, and the other juror said, no, I disagree, and I'm not going along with this. And the reason this is important is because when the judge questioned the individual jurors, each one of them said, I can follow the law. And so my gut tells me that what was really going on was that this one juror was a holdout. Now, I know, you know, Mr. Reddington, the defense lawyer, disagreed and said that the juror had lied. But again, I think that is speculation and conjecture. There is zero evidence that would indicate that the juror, or any of the jurors for that matter, had been less than truthful with the judge when they answered that question.
2: What did you make of how both sides did their jobs, the arguments that they made, the case that they put before the jury? I mean, did they both do what they needed to do?
3: I mean, this case really comes down to a battle of the experts. Who do you believe? Do you believe, I think it was Dr. Resnick, who was the defense expert, or do you believe the prosecutor's experts? And that's what it really came down to. Now, frankly, I thought that this was a long, long case. It took 5 weeks to try this case. You had 80 witnesses and 300 exhibits. And I'm just wondering why this case took so long to try. The other issue that I saw, and I wasn't the only one who said this, and I said it reluctantly, but I thought that there was an opportunity here for Mr. Reddington to really close the door shut in closing, and I didn't think that he did it. I mean, to me, the entire issue was the insanity defense, and I would have focused on that for my, you know, for the hour time I had in front of the jury, and he spent a lot of time, you know, talking about the fact that the police did a lousy job and, you know, the system failed her, which it may well have done. But that really wasn't the issue that was going on here. Now, even though in Massachusetts, the burden is entirely on the Commonwealth, on the state, as it were, you still need to make an argument to the jury as to why you believe that she met the legal criteria for insanity, why she couldn't understand right from wrong, why she shouldn't be held criminally responsible. And honestly, I felt like he missed the boat on that, which is a shame. So that's the only change I probably would make. I just would make sure I make a very solid closing. And for the prosecutor, I mean, she came up with a motive towards the end of her closing, which was, well, this was a mother who just sort of snapped. And that may well have been true, but there wasn't any evidence to really support that. And it felt like it was, frankly, pulled out of the sky last minute to give the jury motive. Because if you're going to ask a jury to convict somebody of premeditated first-degree murder, then you better explain to them why that was. And I didn't really think the prosecutor did a good job with that. So maybe, you know, when they retry this case, because it's definitely getting retried, there's no two ways about that, we'll have a shorter but tighter, more focused trial by both sides.
2: You think most definitely, even though they haven't decided yet, at least publicly, that will be what happens?
3: I just don't see any other way that this happens, because I don't think Mr. Renington is going to want to have her plead guilty to anything that ends up sending her to prison. I think he's very focused on the fact that she had mental health issues, and I don't think there's any dispute that she did, that she was very over-medicated, that the system failed her. And the result is you have three dead children. And I think from the Commonwealth's perspective, they're like, look, we get it. She was mentally ill, but you cannot excuse her murdering her three children, especially in the cold and callous way that she did it.
2: And just finally, Mark, I mean, one of the other big reasons this case is so important, and that so many people are watching it closely, is what the decision might mean for similar cases and the use of this defense, and specifically postpartum psychosis, if this goes on and we see a similar result. I mean, what do you think it means for those kinds of cases in the future?
3: Yeah, I think if there's any silver lining that's come out of this, Neil, is that we're now talking about this. And I can tell you, I spent probably the first 20 years of my career as both prosecutor and a defense attorney. I've spent the last 11 working in the behavioral health space, dealing specifically with individuals who have behavioral health issues. And I've represented a couple of women who got involuntarily committed here in Florida, specifically because there was an allegation of postpartum depression. And so I think the silver lining is we're going to talk about this more. I think that we should talk about it more. But I also think that we may see more of the insanity defense getting raised, because in all my years, I've only ever seen it once. When I was prosecutor, my very last case was an attempted first-degree murder case with an insanity defense. And the reason it's so rarely used is it's so hard to win. This is going to be a precedent-setting case, whatever happens ultimately to Lindsey Clancy.
2: Mark, I'm very glad we could speak. Thank you for this.
3: Thank you very much, Neil.
0: Mark Astor is a criminal defense lawyer. We reached him in Boca Raton.

0: Today in Nepal, there was a ray of hope. You just heard the sound of rescuers pulling two survivors out of a tunnel at a hydropower project in Rasuwa, Nepal, more than a week after a deadly flash flooding there. It was the sound of voices from the tunnel that helped rescuers locate the two men this morning. And the Nepalese army says those survivors told rescuers that more people were still alive inside. Sriram Nopain is an MP with Nepal's National Independent Party and a volunteer with the rescue effort. He was at the site when the survivors emerged. We reached him in Nuwakot, en route to Kathmandu.
1: Sriram, our listeners heard the applause when those survivors were pulled from the tunnel. You were there. You saw it. What were you doing in those moments?
2: When they arrived outside the tunnel, that moment, I became happy due to success of our technical planning and technical engineering. But due to humanitarian aspect, we save only two people alive. Other people have been still missing, and not identified.
1: It's difficult to celebrate when you know so many others didn't survive or may not survive.
2: Yeah.
1: What did it take to help those men? You have been shoveling every day for days. Tell our listeners what you've been doing, how long you've been doing it.
2: Every day what we did is we cleared all mud, debris and boulders that has been deposited in front of tunnel portal and above the tunnel portal, which is 30 meters in depth and 20 meters in wide. We have excavated those materials along 60 meter length. We did that job 24 hours. We get 2 hours to sleep in rotation basis.
1: Why did you want to be there to help?
2: The main reason is I worked in academia 14 years, and I did tunnel excavation work of 15 kilometer tunnels in Nepal. I was inspired to use my qualification, knowledge, capabilities. That's why I was inspired and went there to work voluntarily.
1: You know the conditions that these workers would be under. What is it like inside those tunnels?
2: I suggested 4 different options to reach at the rescue position. The only one safest position was tunnel powerhouse, that hydropower project powerhouse location. That's why we have to reach at that section. We tried to reach that section as early as possible. However, it took 7 days for us to reach at that point. And only 2 people stayed in that safest position.
1: How did you keep hope over those 7 days? All of that debris and obstacles and mud?
2: Yes, we know very well that there is water dropping, and on the drop of water, they can drink water and they get minimum oxygen level. And we were confident that those people who reach that point, they will be alive.
1: Do you know how those 2 men are doing now?
2: Yeah, now they are in hospital and treatment is going on. Mm-hmm. One person is in normal condition and the other is also in improving condition. And one person death body has been found out.
1: Will the digging continue? Are you going to go back?
2: That rescue operation team that has been deployed from Nepal Army and Armed Police Force, they are taking over responsibility at the site to our rescue operation. We did civil construction work to make access up to tunnel portal in trams. So that was our main duty.
1: How do you feel about the chances of finding more survivors now?
2: According to rescue team members, it is difficult to find out those people who ran away outside the tunnel.
1: There has been criticism that the government didn't act quickly enough to rescue the workers in the tunnels. What do you think?
2: Everybody knows that due to geographical situation and due to deposit, big volume deposition of debris and lack of heavy equipment due to transport, no access road, and even helicopter cannot lift 20-ton equipment. That was the limitation of Nepalese context. That's why overnight or within 2 days or 3 days, those activities cannot be conducted.
1: In terms of warning signs, there are some reports, you know, an expert speaking to Nature magazine talking about, you know, the future of something like this happening again, that satellite detection systems could help. What do you think your country needs to do to be prepared if this happens again?
2: We learned lesson from this disaster. This incident has shown the need for better disaster preparedness. We need to keep essential rescue equipment and machinery on standby situation, such as excavators, cranes, wheel loaders, mini excavators, dewatering systems, communication equipment, and emergency transport facilities, especially in high-risk areas, and also a helicopter to lift heavy equipment to remote areas. I learned the lesson from that disaster incident.
1: Yeah. The work you were doing at the site was very difficult, the digging, but getting to the site and going back to Kathmandu is difficult too. What do you have to do to make that trip? Because the bridges are gone.
2: We are using a long route. Today we traveled 6 hours distance to reach Nuwakot only. Nuwakot and another 3 hours to reach Kathmandu tomorrow morning.
1: And normally how long does that trip take?
2: 3.5 hours
1: whole trip. Sriram, thank you for this. I hope you get some rest. Please take care.
2: Thank you. Thank you very much.
0: Sriram Nopain is an MP with Nepal's National Independent Party and a volunteer with the rescue effort. We reached him in Nuwakot, Nepal.

0: Cathedral Grove on Vancouver Island is home to some of BC's most ancient trees, Douglas firs that are more than 800 years old. If those trees could talk, what would they say? Probably a bunch of boring junk about how things were better when they were saplings, or that time a cool bird nested in them. But today, they would be talking about their triumphant present, high-fiving their branches and shouting, "We're BC's best roadside attraction." For weeks now, CBC British Columbia has been asking voters to weigh in on exactly that. And today, with more than 100,000 votes cast, Cathedral Grove was announced as the winner. Justin McElroy is a municipal affairs reporter for CBC Vancouver. This month, he's also been taking a close look at the 32 nominated roadside attractions all across the province. We reached him on the road.
1: Justin, just in general, BC's old growth forests are stunning, breathtaking, really. You're on your way back from Cathedral Grove, the winning spot right now. For those who've never been there, describe what it's like to stand next to those trees.
2: I mean, it is truly awe-inspiring. And one thing, when you live in British Columbia, if you have the opportunity to get out in our woods often, you can almost take for granted how beautiful it is. But part of the reason that Cathedral Grove won this is because for most people visiting, this is one of their first exposures to being surrounded by 600-year-old Douglas fir trees. And when you have a strand of these literally right next to the highway, you walk 10 meters and you go from the highway to the parking lot to in these boardwalks and trails on either side, you do get a sense of immediate awe. It is out of some sort of storybook, some sort of fairy tale. And so it's easy to see why it creates such an impact for people.
1: So it's not surprising that it beat out all of the other contenders, perhaps. But, you know, when you started all of this and you do this, you know, every year, symbols, welcome signs, you've been on our show before, best small town even. But You looked at 32 different roadside attractions divided by region, Vancouver Island, Southwest British Columbia, the interior, Northern British Columbia. Were there surprises or upsets for you along the way?
2: A few. I mean, part of it is you never know how people are going to vote once you actually put it to all British Columbians, but you do have a sense of what tends to resonate more. One thing that was a little bit unexpected was how the things that did the best were things completely in nature. You know, you think about roadside attractions in sort of a 20th century end of the things. Yeah. The giant pierogi and the prairies, the giant goose and Wawa. You tend to think of these sort of kitschy things, and BC has lots of them as well. We have a thing called goats on the roof, which is what it sounds like, a bunch of goats that sit on a roof in a market that are super popular as well. But the things that advanced in this bracket tended to be more of the natural sort. You know, the Shannon Falls, which is this amazing waterfall next to Squamish, the Nisga lava beds that exist in the northwest of BC, things that people can walk through, things where people can contemplate this combination of the humanity and the natural world.
1: And Barkerville came second.
2: Yes.
1: Tell us, for those of us who haven't been there, what's in Barkerville?
2: Barkerville is a gold rush town. The reason that the area west of the Rocky Mountains turned from unincorporated land owned by the Hudson's Bay Company to the colony of British Columbia, as designated by the British government in 1858, was tons of people finding gold up and down the Fraser River. Barkerville was the place where they eventually found the most gold. For a while, it was the largest city in North America, west of Chicago and north of San Francisco. And after decades of languishing and slowly losing buildings, it was turned into essentially a heritage town by the provincial government. Over the decades, hundreds of thousands of people have gone to the old-timey saloons and barbers and seen people in period costumes do things for blacksmithing and gold panning. And it's a very interesting encapsulation of BC's heritage and history in all of its many forms. And so people love that. It defeated Mr. PG, this giant 7 meter long wooden log man in Prince George to get to the finals. It defeated the Enchanted Forest, this amazing, ridiculous mix of grim fairy tale figurines in this forest near Revelstoke. But at the end of the day, people in BC love their trees. And so Cathedral Grove was the one that won.
1: You have a personal preference for Mr. PG. Is that a little more?

0: be a little bit weird and a little bit janky, and they meant that in a complimentary way. And Mr. PG does really represent that spirit as well.
1: I know you're barely catching your breath right now, I'm sure, but are you already plotting your plans for next year?
0: Oh, it's possible. I mean, one thing that we've talked about is BC's best natural wonder. We have so many amazing geographical features in this province. If we could talk about those and show it to people in a BBC Planet Earth style, that would be very cool. A thing that I've done before on my personal time, but not as a CBC project, is British Columbia's best song. When I did that 5 years ago, Home for a Rest by Spirit of the West beat
1: That'll
0: Call Me Maybe by Carly Rae Jepsen. So we could do that again. Whatever we do, it'll be fun to see what British Columbians debate about. And it's a lovely opportunity to have these debates about our history and what connects us and what is truly British Columbian, that if you didn't have a bracket, wouldn't necessarily be considered capital N news.
1: Justin, thank you for this.
0: Thanks, Neil.
2: Justin McElroy is a municipal affairs reporter for CBC Vancouver. We reached him on the road near Nanaimo, BC.

0: Okay, decision time. Do I wear the suit or this orange and neon pink Hawaiian shirt with matching shorts and a matching hat and matching cowboy boots to dinner tonight? I don't know. Like, a suit is always classy, but I'm trying to be bolder in my fashion choices. Suit, entire Hawaiian outfit, suit, entire Hawaiian outfit.
1: The choice is obvious, no? The choice is obvious.
0: Neil, I appreciate that you're the resident authority on fashion in this studio, but this is a decision I have to make on my own. I have to follow my heart and my mind. I now know what I must do. I was being silly. Of course, it's the Hawaiian shirt and shorts and hat and boots.
1: You sure about that?
0: Listen, you came to your decision through basic common sense, but I came to my bold decision using science. Scientists at the German Institute of Human Nutrition have published a study in the journal Neuron that suggests deliberately changing the rhythm of your breathing can influence your choices. It says slow breathing with a prolonged exhalation might push your brain toward braver decisions. The team put 41 people through a series of tests where they had to make risky choices, sometimes breathing regularly, sometimes with long exhalations. The researchers found that when slowing down and breathing deeply, you're more likely to make a more audacious assessment of potential outcomes. Extended exhalations slowed heart rates and led to bolder choices.
1: See, deep breaths, I'm all for. I totally agree with. But maybe for you, in this case, maybe bolder isn't always better.
0: I mean, sure. Obviously, in this case, it is. I mean, I think I should wear more orange and neon pink. Right, Neil? Right, Neil? I think Neil's headphones are broken. Here's Ariana Grande with Breathin'.
2: Get down, get

0: In March 1960, a crowd of men, women, and children gathered outside a police station in the South African township of Sharpeville, south of Johannesburg. They had come to protest the apartheid government's pass laws, rules requiring non-white South Africans to carry documents, dictating where they could and could not go, depending on racial classification imposed by the state. And then the police opened fire. The official record at the time put the death toll at 69 people, with 180 injured. Subsequent research suggests the actual numbers were much worse. Now, more than 66 years later, survivors of that massacre and their families have launched a bid to overturn a law that has prevented them from seeking compensation from the state. Vincent Tamai is working as a community liaison between the survivors and their lawyers. We reached Mr. Tamai in Sharpeville.
1: Vincent, what words would you use to describe what happened on March 21st, 1960?
2: Yes, very atrocious and very inhuman. We still haven't asked yet, come to terms with what has happened.
1: You had family members who were there that day, neighbors as well. You've interviewed survivors. There must be so many stories that are difficult to hear as they tried to tell you them. But is there one that really stays with you after all of those conversations?
2: Other than what my grandfather would normally say, this is what I've heard from our neighbors. We will not forget. Yes, we may forgive, but forgetting, we will not forget.
1: What did your grandfather tell you?
2: My grandma told me that those people who did that were not humans. I grew up trying to understand what he meant, because from what I saw, I would normally see other human beings. It's only when I grew up that I began to understand what he meant when he said they were not humans.
1: What made you understand what he was talking about?
2: My grandfather would normally be very sad whenever he has to talk about, particularly come 21st March every year. There would normally be events that are going on, and that's when I would witness great sadness in his face, in his voice, in his words that he will utter. It happened without me knowing that there will be solutions sometime for it. So it was also very painful to every time witness him that sad.
1: What have survivors told you about what happened to them that day?
2: Survivors, it was worse, because some of them, they had to lose their employment. They had to begin being tortured by having to go to the hospitals. And sometimes police would come and harass them. Things became better after 1994. But then the scars that they left on them, it's what is still boggling my mind even today.
1: Was there a story that really conveyed to you the seriousness of what had happened?
2: This one, it's Memotsepe. Her mother is the one who died on the day. She was only 2 years. But as she grew up, she and got to understand that her mother died. She never came to terms with it. Growing without having a mother, growing without having somebody you can go to when you need to cry yourself, it was very difficult for her, for how she explained it. She only discovered when we made a research in 2018 that her mother was also pregnant by then. And she was trying to come to terms with it. I could have had a brother or a sister here. And she's an old woman. For me to witness her crying like that when she's confronted with these issues.
1: It's been nearly 7 decades
2: yes.
1: Now. The Indemnity Act yes. of 1961 was or is a big part of the reason they couldn't, survivors yes. could not try to get compensation. What does the act say that was preventing them from getting compensation?
2: It absolved the government from accountability. People would not be able to bring cases against the state for what happened during apartheid. So that is what barred them from even trying to pursue it. Then after 94, the legislation remained in place and it made it impossible again, just like in under apartheid, to even have these cases.
1: If the Indemnity Act is overturned, if you're successful, what kind of compensation do you want to see for the survivors and their families?
2: You know, money is not what is going to change their lives. Their lives needs to change. And I'm sure not money is going to do that. If you were to give them, say, $500, within a particular time, they would have finished that money. But then if you create conditions like their children go to school for free, and their children are given opportunities to enter the economy. You know, they were dispossessed of their land. And by so doing, they were cut from economic activity. They could not be part of the economy of the country.
1: So how have they been surviving?
2: Employment there and there for peanuts. Mm. They would only have money for transport to travel, to go to work, and maybe take their children to school for maybe up until, it used to be standard 5, grade 7 today. And normally they would be in a hurry to see their children going for some employment because it would be so difficult to support them.
1: When might you get an answer?
2: Knowing how normally things go, anything is possible. It can be 2 years, it can be 3 years, or it can even be more, depending on how the state would want to treat the case. But honestly, I hope it's concluded within a very short space of time.
1: How do you tell people to stay patient, people who've been already been waiting decades?
2: They've been waiting for 66 years, so why can't they wait for 2 years?
1: Vincent, thank you.
2: All right, thank you.
0: Vincent Tamai is a community liaison between survivors of the 1960 Sharpeville massacre and their lawyers. We reached him in Sharpeville, South Africa.

0: It is widely understood that in Canada, a woman can walk around topless and it's no one's business but her own. But recently, a New Brunswick police officer decided to make it his business when Lacey Tompkins was at a St. John beach without a bikini top on.
1: So I arrived at the beach and I was just sitting there sunbathing, just like everybody else. And I decided at one point to wade into the water without my bikini top on. At that point, I was approached and there were several complaints about me being topless, and I was told to cover up. And when I had chosen not to, I was informed by a police officer that I must cover up. I was a little shocked and a little bit just a little confused, because I understood before I even arrived to the beach that I was allowed to do so. So it was a little bit like, he didn't seem to understand exactly the difference between what is considered nudity and being just, you know, allowed to exercise your rights on the beach. It was a very short conversation and it didn't get heated at all. It was just, hey, can you please cover up? And I said, I don't really want to cover up because I don't have to cover up. And I know nothing escalated past that. I complied because I didn't want to make more of a scene. And then I just kind of filed later to let them be aware that, like, I shouldn't have been told to do that. At the end of the process, they had let me know, like, they apologized, they looked into the laws, and that they had educated their frontline staff workers so that this doesn't happen again, especially to another woman.
0: Lacey Tompkins talking to CBC New Brunswick. Ms. Tompkins is correct. There is no legal basis for telling her to cover up. A 1996 decision by the Ontario Court of Appeal found that toplessness does not, on its own, make a woman's conduct indecent. And that is thanks to Gwen Jacob. In 1991, the University of Guelph student was arrested and charged for walking home in the summer heat without a shirt on. A year later, she came on this program alongside Mary Lou Schloss, an American woman who'd also been arrested for going topless.
2: I think it's a really important issue in that it's basic. It's a basic right for human beings to be able to control their own bodies. And particularly in this society where women's bodies are constantly being exploited for sexual, reproductive, and commercial purposes, I think it's extremely important for a woman to be able to say, this is my body, and you keep your laws off it.
3: Interestingly enough, you know, in New York State, I was charged with a law called exposure of a person, but there was no charge of indecency or lewdness. Mm-hmm. It was simple exposure, and that's right. The law that we're dealing with here.
2: I've been lumped in.
3: It wouldn't hold up. Gwen's charges would never hold up in New York State, that courts have consistently ruled in many states that simple nudity, in fact, including genital nudity, is not in and of itself lewd or indecent or, it would not constitute what she was charged with.
2: Right. Actually, there's case law in the highest court in Saskatchewan, the Supreme Court, that says that, an indecent act has to have a greater moral turpitude than mere nudity. So there is case law. This was a case that was won by a man who was completely naked. I don't remember where, but at any rate, he defeated his charges. And here I am, a woman. All I did was take off my shirt, and I've been lumped in with men who masturbate in public.
0: Gwen Jacob and Mary Lou Schloss speaking with As It Happens guest host Jeffrey Stevens in 1992 about the fight for women to be legally allowed to go topless.

0: On Catalina Island off the coast of California, it's common to see deer frolicking around, sometimes with their fawns in tow. It's delightful, or detrimental, depending on whom you ask, and soon, regardless of your opinion, they'll be gone. The Catalina Island Conservancy, which owns a majority of the island, has announced that it will begin the first phase of a controversial multi-year project to kill nearly all of its roughly 2,000 resident mule deer. The cull is part of an effort to restore the native plants that the deer have been feasting on, and in doing so, to make the island less vulnerable to catastrophic wildfires. Pepe Barton is the director of communications for the Catalina Island Conservancy. He's in Long Beach, California.
1: Pepe, the Conservancy says eradicating these deer, it wasn't the first choice. What are you seeing that convinces you it needs to be done?
2: Well, you know, I think we understand the people's concerns. I've been in the town of Avalon, where 4,000 residents live, and early in the morning, deer will come up to you and say hi. So we understand the connection that people have and the gravity of this decision, but this has been a problem that we've been trying to solve to for more than 20 years. And so we've looked at all the different alternative methods like contraception, surgical sterilization, fencing. We know that after more than 40 years of hosting recreational hunting, it's not enough. And so some have even talked about introducing predators to the island. And then we would be back to the same challenge of a non-native species on a very unique island. And so we are at a point where this is really the only solution to protect the native plants and animals only found on Catalina, but also the people and the livelihoods that depend on the island.
1: What things are at risk in terms of other animals on the island?
2: Yeah, we have 60 endemics, which means plants and animals only found on Catalina. And so those plants and animals are at serious risk when invasive animal comes to an island. And, you know, part of the ways we've attempted to protect those is that we have fenced areas where currently that's really the only place they can grow. So we see a future without fences, so that things like the Channel Islands tree poppy with its bright yellow blooms, it smells like a Jolly Rancher sometimes. We hope that that will be able to exist beyond a fence and start to return to the hillside, along with the wild California lilac, where people in the late 1800s talked about the hills above Avalon covered in hues of white and blue from the lilac. So we really see a future where those plants will be able to survive and contribute to the overall habitat for native species like the Catalina Island fox, which continues to be threatened.
1: That does sound very beautiful, you know, what you're talking about there. It's still very controversial, as you know, but to let our listeners know, a Los Angeles County judge issued a tentative ruling this week denying a preliminary injunction requested by opponents of the plan. But an L.A. County supervisor, Janice Hahn, representing the island, is still asking the governor to intervene. What would you say to folks like the county supervisor who say that this is still, quote, extreme and unnecessary?
2: The science of invasive species on Catalina, but also all of the Channel Islands, is well established. So Catalina is the last Channel Island to take a step of removing an invasive species. When we are talking about the island itself, after a fire, invasive grasses rebound quickly. And so they're like weeds in a garden, crowding out some of our slower growing native plants that are more accustomed and resist wildfire. So what we are really trying to do is to protect the native plants and animals that only exist on Catalina, but also the people and the livelihoods that depend on the island itself. And so with deer on the island, they accelerate the process of eating down native seedlings and resprouts, which then clears the way for more invasive grass to spread. And more grass means more the chance of more frequent wildfire, and more frequent wildfire introduces the chance for more invasive grass, which is only compounded by the impact of an invasive animal on the landscape.
1: This conversation may be the first time many of our listeners are hearing about mule deer in particular. They're not native, as we've said, to Catalina Island. How did they get there?
2: Well, in the late 1920s and early 1930s, 22 mule deer were brought over for sport hunting. And then by the 1940s, there were media reports and wildlife biologists who estimated about 2,000 deer across the island. And so it's been one of many invasive species brought to the island, but now the mule deer are the last invasive herbivore to be removed from Catalina.
1: 200 deer, the first round of them, are said to be killed just in the next few weeks. How is that going to be carried out?
2: Trained wildlife management specialists, they're going to use firearms from the ground. And so they have very specific certifications to do this work. And they follow all the American veterinary guidelines. And so roughly around 200 would be part of this initial phase of testing methodology. And it's really comparable to our typical hunting seasons, which we've hosted for more than 40 years on the island.
1: Do you think the governor might intervene and side with those who disagree?
2: You know, I don't want to speculate on where the governor sits on a decision, but we know that the state has approved the permit, and it's been based off all the evidence and science that is well established on the impacts that invasives have, not just on Catalina, but all the Channel Islands.
1: And based on the research and what you've done to get to this point, are you and your colleagues confident that this course of action, removing this deer, is going to yield the result, the ecological benefits that are being promised?
2: We have a great test case across all of the other Channel Islands. So we are going to see natural recovery once the deer are removed. We're going to be able to remove fences for plants that are threatened or endangered on the list. And we're going to see a whole lot of that natural recovery. But we know that simply removing the deer won't be enough. And that's why our full plan is really about removing invasive plants that exist on the island, doing full habitat restoration, and making sure that we take active work to help restore the island.
1: Pepe, I appreciate this. Thank you for your time.
2: Thank you. Have a good one.
0: Pepe Barton is the Director of Communications for the Catalina Island Conservancy. We reached him in Long Beach, California.

0: They were both known as Eric the Red. They were both fearsome, and they were both ginger. But only one was cute. In the Icelandic sagas, the Viking Eric the Red is described as a hot-tempered voyager and outlaw who was kicked out of Iceland for being needlessly violent and later established the first European settlement on Greenland. He was not cuddly. If you picked him up, he would have lost both arms. Eric the Red the Ginger Tabby, though, adorbs, so much so that he has now been honored with a life-size statue outside the Maritime Museum of the Atlantic in Halifax, Nova Scotia, where he knew exactly how to get people to love him. Here's owner Stephen Reed remembering Eric the Red, the cat.
1: Eric was an incredibly attractive the feline. So people were drawn to him almost magnetically. And people did tend to want to embrace him. They often felt he was a stray and they needed to contact somebody. But beyond that, he was a lovable rogue and a pirate at heart. He would approach people. He'd love to come off the ship during the noon hours, flit from person to person, lining the wharf caps here, eating their lunches. But he was always of a specific mind. He was after the treats. My favorite time was I was sitting on the wharf cap, and on the opposite wharf cap was Eric. He had come down the gangway of the ship, leapt into someone's lap, took a couple of chin scratches. No treats, he moved on to the next person. Same thing played out. Couple of chin scratches, no treats, off he went. The third person gave him a couple of treats. He took a couple more scratches and then left. He walked up the gangway right beside me and stopped halfway and turned to look at me. And I swear, I thought he was saying, "That's how you do it. Always leave him wanting more." So, yeah, as I said, a lovable rogue.
2: And how does it feel to have a permanent statue here?
1: It's just so fitting. It's just so appropriate. You know, it's not only that he was here, that he had his time here, but that he just meant so much to so many people.
0: That was Stephen Reed, owner of the late cat Eric the Red, speaking to the CBC's Haley Ryan. And this is Ruby Waters with Cat Song.

0: We're now at the end of As It Happens, the Midnight Edition. Coming up next on CBC Radio 1, the news.
1: As It Happens, the Midnight Edition will be back again for you on Tuesday. I'm Neil Kirksall. Thanks for listening.
0: And I'm Chris Howden. Good night.

0: Something is happening in Dawson Creek. A wave of violence has swept over this community of just 13,000 people. 15 murders in the last 5 years.
1: Some criminals, I put them into the category of supervillains.
0: I'm Timothy Sawa, and from CBC's Uncover and the Fifth Estate, an investigation into deaths and disappearances in Dawson Creek and what's behind it all.
2: I'm not saying another word. Leave me alone.
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3: From CBC News, the world is sour. I'm Neil Kumar. Trump tariffs and trade, they're all top of mind these days, especially since the latest escalation in the Canada-US trade war. The busiest trading corridor is between Ontario and Michigan. So how are Americans in that state feeling about it all ahead of their fall midterm elections? Catherine Tunney explains.
4: At this bowling league in Flint, Michigan, the gap between bins isn't the only kind of split. At one lane alone, a political divide. Scott Holmes, vocal in his support for U.S. President Donald Trump.
5: He's for the people. I see a lot of stuff. Congress people, they are Arabs and Islam. They are swearing on the Quran or whatever.
4: His teammate, Dick Hunt, frustrated by the president's trade war.
6: As the people, we end up paying for it.
4: Historically, the Flint area has voted Democrat. But in recent years, Republicans have made inroads, setting it up to be competitive in the November midterms. The Democrat running for the open Senate seat wants the trade war to be a voting issue. Abdul El-Sayed told CBC News while he supports some tariffs, the ones slapped on Canada are illogical. The hope here that Canada and the U.S. get back to sitting on the same side soon. Catherine Tunney, CBC News, Flint, Michigan.
3: A U.S. judge has declared a mistrial in the murder trial of Lindsay Clancy. The much-publicized trial put maternal mental health in the spotlight. But the jury could not agree whether Clancy was criminally responsible for killing her three young children. Philip Lee Shannock reports.
7: The jury heard testimony from more than 80 witnesses and viewed hundreds of exhibits. They'd been deadlocked for a week.
8: They know that they were robbed by one man for whatever his agenda was.
7: Defense lawyer Kevin Ruddington says it came down to one juror who refused to admit they harbored reasonable doubt, even when questioned individually by Judge Sullivan himself.
8: So I hope that guy can sleep well at night.
7: Clancy is accused of strangling to death her three children, aged 5, 3, and 8 months old, in 2023. She then attempted to kill herself by jumping from a window. Her defense argued that she was not criminally responsible due to postpartum depression and psychosis. The district attorney's office says the prosecutor's only motivation is to seek justice for the three Clancy children, and they have not yet made a decision on whether to retry their mother. Philip Lee Shannock, CBC News, Toronto.
3: Statistics Canada says the country lost 42,000 jobs last month. Economists were expecting 15,000 new jobs. Eric Davis from BMO Global Asset Management suggests that a silver lining may exist within those cloudy employment numbers.
9: The bad news, the loss of 42,000 jobs, probably cements the Bank of Canada not hiking rates this year. The market was thinking there was a fair chance of a hike this year, but a negative job loss probably cements them not doing anything this year, keeping rates on hold. So that's a good thing.
3: Unemployment remains at 6.4%. The last few years have been some of the hottest on record in Canada, and a new federal climate change report says we need to prepare for even more heat. Anahit Singh explains.
10: It's time to heed the warnings, says the Canadian Climate Institute's Ryan Ness. He's combing through the federal government's latest climate change report. The first time it was ever done was 7 years ago. Since then, Canada has faced major climate disasters that have made the toll clear, and climate scientists have much better projections for the end of the century.
11: In a best-case scenario, Canada is expected to warm by about 3.5 degrees before things level off. That means a significant amount of climate change, more extreme rainfall, more droughts, more extreme heat, more wildfires.
10: That's the stark message of the report, that Canada now faces unavoidable climate destruction, even in a scenario where the world reaches net zero carbon emissions in this century. Canada, which is warming at twice or more the global average, will have to adapt to more extreme weather that is now irreversible. Inayat Singh, CBC News, Toronto.
3: And that is The World This Hour. For CBC News, I'm Neil Kumar.
12: Hi, I'm Saroja Coelho. 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
13: Rescuers in Nepal are still reaching some flood victims alive, but for most families, the lack of news is slowly turning into anguish.
14: The hardest part is not knowing if he's still alive or not.
13: I'm Marco Werman. Also, Italy's prime ministers are notorious for coming and going with the seasons. So far, Giorgia Meloni's beating the odds.
15: Meloni is very skillful in avoiding great risks.
13: In Spain, an offer to freeze the eggs of women athletes sparks a debate about gender and pro sports.
16: Obviously, as a male athlete, by the time you're 33, you could easily have 2 to 3 kids.
13: And almost 25 years since 9/11, a military veteran remembers how those events upended many lives.
17: In that moment, I think we all knew that life as I had known it previously was bound to change.
13: That's all ahead today on The World. In Nepal today, some welcome but unexpected news. Two survivors were rescued alive from the tunnel of a hydropower plant some 9 days after getting trapped by last week's devastating floods. As the days have worn on, hopes were fading that any of the roughly 500 hydropower workers believed to be in tunnels would be recovered alive. My colleague Carolyn Beeler continues her reporting from Nepal and is covering this story. She joins me from Kathmandu with the latest. Carolyn, what more can you tell us about this rescue?
18: It's really an incredible story, Marco, and it's getting a lot of attention here. This happened at the hydropower plant Trishuli 3A, which is near the river, the Trishuli, which is the one that has catastrophically flooded. And the power plant's operated by the government-owned Nepal Electricity Authority. Videos supplied by the Nepali government show rescuers evacuating one man from this site on a stretcher and medical personnel helping a man, presumably the same man who's wearing an oxygen mask and has this labored breathing. This guy's name is Sanjay Sah, and he told military rescue teams that on the day of the floods, when he realized that something was wrong, he did not flee. He actually went into the control room and warned his colleagues to run outside, and that, he said, cost him the time he needed to get out himself. There was one other man rescued. His name is Kabir Maharazan. We haven't heard anything from him. He is said to be in critical condition. We reached his brother earlier today, who said that he was coming down to Kathmandu to be with his brother when he arrived in the hospital here, but he didn't know anything at the time about the condition of his brother.
13: Pretty extraordinary. How have these two men survived this long?
18: We don't know a lot about that. We do know that Sanjay Sah had been working in the control room of the power plant. So if he was there when these debris came rushing in, it's possible that that building structure would have protected him. But an authority at the hydropower company told us today that there is no emergency protocol to have water or food in these tunnels. So I think there's going to be a lot of questions and a lot coming out in the coming days about how these two men have survived.
13: You were at the military base yesterday where the men were brought after being rescued. What was the situation there?
18: It was just buzzing with activity. Members of the military and relief workers doing everything they could to help. Here is what I saw there yesterday. The whir of helicopter blades is almost constant here at the military base outside of Trishuli Bazaar. I'm looking at one that's about to take off from a clearing in front of the mountains. They're flying more than 200 military helicopters a day from this spot, heading up the valley, up higher into the mountains to rescue people who are living in areas that are still unreachable by car and to bring troops and supplies to hydropower tunnels that are full of mud. You know, I even saw a helicopter overhead that was hauling a part of a deconstructed excavator up the mountain. They are too big to get up these mountains any other way, so that they're taken apart piece by piece and then put back together at the top of the mountain, which just shows you, you know, the incredible lengths that authorities have to go to rescue people up in these mountains. Yesterday, a military spokesperson, J.B. Rasmi, gave an update about the operations, the rescue mission at this particular tunnel.
19: Let me tell you that 3A tunnel that we have deployed.
18: He explains that they'd sent up a special team for collapsed structure, so a search and rescue team that specializes in that, excavators and drilling machines.
19: We are able to make a hole up to the tunnel, but that search and rescue mission is going on.
18: So by midday yesterday, he told us that rescuers had dug up to the entrance of the tunnel. And then over the next 22 hours, they dug about 550 feet where they found these two survivors who we've been talking about.
13: It's incredible that these men were recovered alive after so long, 9 days. Has that given people hope that there might be more survivors?
18: There's so far not been any other signs of life from this particular tunnel. And officials, you know, do say that in any disaster situation, the chances of finding anyone alive after 72 hours is slim. But, you know, everywhere you look around here, people are searching for loved ones. Some retain hope that they're alive. Others, have resigned themselves to the fact that they are looking for bodies. And that searching is true just outside of the military base where these rescue operations were coordinated. People gather outside of those gates every single day, desperately trying to get information from authorities about missing loved ones. And that is another story that I want to tell you today. Why have you come here today?
20: I'm here to try to find my son.
18: This is Prabhati Pariyar speaking through an interpreter. She says she thinks she might have been on the phone with her son just as he was swept away last week. She shows me a picture of him, a handsome 29-year-old chef with a thick shock of black hair and dreams of owning his own restaurant someday.
20: I'm here. If the helicopter lands, I have hopes like my son is coming. Only us, like minor injuries. No matter the time, how many days has gone, being as a mother, there is always hope for my son.
18: Ramis Lama, who's in his mid-20s, just flew back from where he's studying in South Korea to try to find his father.
21: We all don't know he's still alive or not, but we haven't lost any hope because we can't easily lose hope because he's my father. It's very hard. I can't go far because there is no any roadways also.
18: You would like to go to where you think he might be, but you can't get there, you're saying?
21: Yeah. No any roadways. The roadways all are destroyed. So we can only do it by looking the photos, the list of rescue people. The hardest part is not knowing is he's still alive or not. That's the big point.
18: The weather and terrain here make it incredibly difficult to locate the missing, says the head of Nepal's Disaster Risk Reduction and Management Authority, Dharam Upreti.
22: And this is the monsoon season in Nepal. So monsoon impacting the search and rescue operations.
18: When the floods came last week, they were rushing fast, up to 110 miles an hour.
22: Largely, the bodies are swept away from up to even the border of India, and some bodies are recovered from India as well.
18: And rescue teams can't get excavators up the mountains. That's where the helicopters come in, and also drones. Police and soldiers are flying them to get a bird's eye view of places that are hard to reach. On a riverbank washed clean of any buildings in the town of Trishuli Bazaar, a middle-aged man is asking the police to look for missing family members with a drone. My interpreter explains what's happening.
20: That gentleman is telling to police, if the dead bodies got found, it's happy for me to see the face at least.
18: So this gentleman has requested the help of the police to try to find the dead body of a loved one.
20: Yeah.
18: The man's wife, his parents, and his brother and sister-in-law have all been missing since the floods. The drone flew out of sight to where the family's house used to stand and then returned several minutes later. So no luck?
23: Did you find anything?
20: No. From drone, there is nothing seen.
18: Just 2 days before, though, Yuvraj Katuwal tells me that a drone did spot three dead bodies. His team flew there and then crawled across an expanse of mud to avoid getting sucked down into it. When they got to a former supermarket, they found 21 dead bodies still inside. It was a heartbreaking scene, he says. A little girl looked like she'd been clinging to her mother when the rush of mud and debris came, and they were still holding on to each other in death, he says. All remains that are recovered here have DNA samples taken. And earlier today, I visited tents that are erected outside a hospital in Kathmandu where relatives of the missing can get their blood drawn for DNA testing. Lakshmi Rai's brother was hiking with a group in the mountains when the floods hit. Rai tells me she's been going every day to the hospital where bodies are brought, but she's found no signs of her brother. At the DNA collection site, Lakshmi is joined by several people who are missing loved ones from the same hiking group. She tells me that since it's been 10 days since the flood, she doesn't expect to find her brother alive, but at the very least, she hopes they might identify his body. Closure is what Dr. Simriti Karki, a pathologist running the DNA collection site, tells me she hopes she can offer. Her team has taken nearly 800 samples in the past 5 days.
0: I feel, and I've been saying to my team, that this is the least we can do from our side. And we really hope that the things we are doing here will create a greater impact later.
18: Karki tells me it may take weeks for the samples that are collected here today to be cross-matched with DNA from remains. And officials told us today that they expect to be searching for bodies for at least another month or so. And so people coming here looking for closure are likely to be waiting for quite some time.
13: That's The World's Carolyn Beeler reporting from Nepal. We'll have more from Carolyn next week as she continues to follow the disaster recovery efforts there.

0: Spain's national women's soccer team has announced it will subsidize the freezing of eggs for any players who so desire. This is exactly what some elite Spanish players had been pushing for, but other pro athletes are calling it a step backward for women in sports. The World's Jerry Haddon reports from Barcelona.
1: Is it an historic triumph for feminism or male chauvinism in disguise? Depends who you ask.
2: Desde FUTPRO, lo que estamos intentando es sentarnos a negociar cuanto antes.
1: This is Ana Parernau from FUTPRO, the union that represents Spain's professional women's soccer players. In an Instagram post from May, she explained how FUTPRO was fighting for a series of improvements in working conditions. Among the measures FUTPRO pushed for were the new subsidies for freezing eggs. The idea, proponents argue, is to give players at the peak of their relatively short careers the option to postpone motherhood, rather than having to bow out for many months during the peak of their play. A lot of Spain's top stars are celebrating, including Spanish soccer legend Alexia Putellas. She told Spain's El País newspaper that this was a victory for women athletes. But is it? Asks another Spanish great.
3: Buen salto, buen salto.
4: Al saltazo que acaba de realizar Ana Peleteiro.
1: Ana Peleteiro is a track and field star who's won medals at the Olympics and lots of other events. Yesterday, she posted a scathing critique of the subsidies. Are they meant to help women athletes become mothers, she asks, or to keep them from becoming mothers as long as they're still playing their sport? Peletero says the move is a clever way of getting women to conform their lives to pro sports rather than ensuring sports adapt to women's needs. If we really want to reconcile motherhood with pro sports, she said, we need to have contractual guarantees for pregnancy, postpartum, and maternity leave, and the right to rejoin the team without prejudice, not to mention support for childcare. And not just for soccer stars, but all women athletes, she said, everywhere. In fact, the egg freezing subsidies are new to Spain, but they've been around for a while in a couple of other countries, including the U.S.
5: Our body is our job, so to be out for pregnancy purposes, it can really take a toll, which can affect your career.
1: This was Women's National Basketball Association superstar Sue Bird back in 2020.
5: Obviously, as a male athlete, by the time you're 33, you could easily have 2 to 3 kids, and like it never impacted your career. It's never even a thing.
1: 2020 was the same year the WNBA began subsidizing egg freezing and other fertility treatments. Here in Spain, where details of the agreement won't be fully known until mid-September, doctors are already weighing in. Patricia Bartolomé is a Spanish fertility expert. On Spanish radio today, she said that if women think they can just freeze eggs and then unfreeze them and presto, a baby, they're mistaken.
6: Porque si yo ahora congelo mi óvulo con 25 años, y lo descongelo.
1: Because if I freeze an egg when I'm 25 and then unfreeze it years later, that process could produce an unviable egg, one that can't even be fertilized. Women soccer players tend to retire in their early to mid-30s. Bartolomé says that still gives them time to try for a natural pregnancy. Resorting to technology should only be a last resort, she says. The Spanish subsidies are limited, at any rate, to players on the national team, the team that goes to the World Cup and other tournaments. We're talking 23 players who could choose to freeze an egg now and hope for the best once they've hung up their cleats. For The World, I'm Jerry Haddon, Barcelona.
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0: This is The World. I'm Marco Werman. It's one of Germany's smaller states, and it's not usually the center of national attention. But this weekend, all eyes are on the eastern German region of Saxony-Anhalt. A strong result for the far-right Alternative for Germany, or AfD, could have implications not just for the state itself, but for Germany's political future. Inside Europe's Thomas Sparrow has more.
1: The far-right AfD is polling strongly in Saxony-Anhalt, but it's still unclear whether it can enter government, let alone lead one. Still, the possibility is being taken seriously across Germany. And if it does happen, the party would face a challenge it has never faced before. For years, the AfD has built support by attacking those in power. It grew mainly as a protest party, attracting voters who felt ignored, who felt left behind. Governing is a different matter altogether. It means turning campaign promises into reality, from tougher migration policies to a stronger focus on German identity in schools. For the AfD, a party founded just 13 years ago, taking office would be a major milestone and a major challenge. Supporters would see it as proof that the party is ready to govern. Opponents would see it as a deeply worrying development, pointing out that Germany's domestic intelligence agency classifies the AfD in Saxony-Anhalt as right-wing extremist. The impact of such a government would go well beyond the AfD itself. For years, Germany's other parties have upheld what's known as the Brandmauer, or firewall, refusing to work with the AfD. If the party enters government in Saxony-Anhalt, many will say that firewall is damaged beyond repair. The debate would no longer be about keeping the AfD out of power, but how to deal with the AfD in power. And that could have consequences in Berlin. Chancellor Friedrich Merz, after all, has invested a great deal of political capital in winning back voters who have turned to the AfD. But the AfD is also leading national polls ahead of Merz's party. An AfD win in Saxony-Anhalt could further dent the standing of a chancellor who is deeply unpopular. The impact would also be felt beyond Germany's borders. Germany is often seen as one of Europe's political anchors. Many would see an AfD win as further evidence of the growing strength of far-right parties across Europe. Yet many Germans are uneasy about that prospect. A recent poll found that a majority believe an AfD government in Saxony-Anhalt would be a danger to democracy, and many worry about the impact on people with migrant backgrounds. So, in many ways, this election is about more than one small state. It's about two tests at once: whether Germany's other parties can respond to the AfD's continued growth, and whether the AfD could make the jump from opposition to government. Thomas Sparrow, Berlin.
0: That story comes to us from DW's Inside Europe. Let's take another look now, and a completely different one, at the Saxony-Anhalt election, one that includes mopeds, nostalgia, and East German identity. That's because the AfD has been using a particular moped brand for its campaign, the Simson Schwalbe, often described as the Vespa of East Germany. The Jewish heir to the founding family is fighting to protect the company's legacy. DW's Matthew Moore reports on how the moped has been turned into a political vehicle.
2: It's Sunday in the medieval village of Quedlinburg in Saxony-Anhalt. Ulrich Siegmund, the AfD's 35-year-old candidate for the upcoming state election, is leading a motorcade atop a blue moped, the AfD's signature colour. Siegmund is not riding just any bike. Together with many of the 5,000 attendees, he's sitting on an iconic Simson Schwalbe, one of East Germany's most recognisable brands. Founded by a Jewish family in 1856, the company grew into one of Germany's leading manufacturers of firearms and later vehicles, before the Nazi regime seized the company from the family in the 1930s. After World War II, the factory continued operating in the German Democratic Republic, as the East was called.
3: 60 km pro Stunde und braucht keine 3 Liter. Genau das Richtige auch für zwei.
2: They produced mopeds that could reach speeds of up to 60 km per hour. They were an alternative to cars, which were in short supply.
3: Genau der richtige Kleinroller auch für Sie. Schwalbe von Simson Suhl.
2: For young people especially, these mopeds provided a sense of freedom. After reunification, they became cult objects. And more recently, the AfD has latched onto this nostalgia. to the dismay of some.
4: I received from some friends in Germany videos of what the AfD was doing with our name. And that's when I was really shocked that I saw shirts that said AfD and Simpson, and posters that said the same thing, and flags that said the same thing.
2: That's Dennis Baum, an 82-year-old heir of the Simpson Company. He travelled from New York to Germany this summer to speak about his family's history and the legacy of the Simpson name. He also sat down with DW correspondent Ines Pohl in the United States.
4: Well, I have one objective: get our name out of the AfD Hocke sphere. I don't want it involved whatsoever. It has nothing to do with the Simpson Schwalbe. They keep getting that issue mixed up.
2: Björn Höcke, who Baum is referring to, is the hard right leader of the AfD's branch in another eastern state, Thuringia. He's been convicted twice for publicly using a banned Nazi slogan. He's built a political career in the East by presenting the AfD as a defender of East German identity.
5: Dass der Osten unkonventionell ist, dass der Osten frei ist und dass der Osten wild ist. Und das ist gut so, liebe Freunde.
2: Höcke's also used iconic mopeds for his political campaigns, tapping into the power of images, emotions, and grievance.
4: They can have the Schwalbe, they can do what they want with the Schwalbe, they can make it a target of great nostalgia, and it's wonderful, but get our name out of the mix when it comes to AfD politics. And I should say, the Simpson name shouldn't be involved in politics whatsoever, but it's absolutely horrendous that it of all places, it gets hooked up to AfD thinking. For the family's name, a Jewish family's name, to be used by the AfD, a distinctly anti-Semitic party, anti-social, anti-everything, it seems, it was infuriating for us all. We got together, all five groups of Simpson heirs, five different families around, and we decided we were going to make a major effort to stop this, and we didn't

0: This is The World. I'm Marco Werman. Today, Giorgia Meloni becomes Italy's longest continuously serving prime minister since World War II. Yeah, you heard that right. Four continuous years in office is a record there. That's because Italy has a reputation for changing governments almost as often as the seasons. Meloni is celebrating the milestone by hosting a rally in the city of Bari today. Some analysts, though, say her hold on power may not be as ironclad as she might hope. The World's Europe correspondent Orla Barry has our story.
1: Food trucks serving assassin spaghetti, the traditional spicy pasta dish of Bari, have congregated close to the city port, ready to serve the thousands gathered to watch Giorgia Meloni give a speech near the harbour. Giant posters of the Italian leader hang off poles nearby, with the slogan, "The government is more stable, Italy is stronger." This has never happened in the history of the Italian Republic, Marcello Giammatto tells me, that a government has lasted this long. Giammatto was one of the main organisers of today's rally and is Italy's junior health minister. Giammatto and Meloni have reason to celebrate. Italy has had 68 governments in the last 80 years, and not one has lasted a full five-year term. Meloni, though, has broken records before. In 2022, she became Italy's first female prime minister. Her government was also the first to be led by a party with neo-fascist roots. Before that election, old footage of a young Meloni speaking on French television, praising Benito Mussolini, went viral.
2: Moi, je crois que Mussolini, c'était un bon politicien.
1: 4 years on, though, fears about what a leader with far-right roots might mean for Italy appear to have been largely forgotten.
3: Meloni is very skillful. She's very skillful in avoiding great risks.
1: Lorenzo Castellani is Associate Professor of History at Lewis University in Rome. In fact, Castellani says, instead of dragging the country further to the right, Meloni has barely made any major policy changes.
3: This is why in the end, after 4 years, we might say that Meloni is a great political manager, but not a great reformer.
1: On the international stage, she's been cautious too, he says. She's built close ties with centrist European leaders, while relations with her once close ally in the White House have cooled.
4: We had a bad relationship, but it became a little bad because she refused to help us. Again, I didn't put a heavy press on her. But she refused to get involved.
1: In June, when President Trump claimed that Meloni had begged him for a photo at the G7 summit, the Italian leader took straight to Instagram with a categoric denial. I don't know why the US president behaves this way towards his allies, she said, but there's one thing he needs to remember. Neither I nor Italy ever beg.
5: I think she actually overplayed sort of this clash with Trump because she realized that being seen as a good friend of Trump was really damaging her in terms of popularity.
1: Cecilia Emma Sottolotta says Meloni worked the public spat with Trump to her favour. Sottolotta, an associate professor of political science in Perugia, says there's no doubt Meloni is a highly skilled politician. What's keeping her in office so long, though, she says, may have less to do with Meloni's strengths and a lot more to do with the failings of the left-wing opposition.
5: Just think of the fact that the gasoline is at the highest ever it's ever been in the country. You know, the cost of living is skyrocketing. Salaries are ridiculous compared to other European countries. And yet the opposition is not able to really capitalize on these very, very evident problems.
1: Today, the real threat to Meloni isn't coming from the left, Sottolotta says, but from a new party on the far right.

0: Duro Nazionale, founded by former Army General Roberto Vannacci, has campaigned for an end to Italy's military support for Ukraine and tougher controls on immigration. If I were the Interior Minister, he said recently, I would close the ports to migrants and use all the tools open to the police and the army to fight against this invasion, this fully fledged invasion, he said. Vannacci's party is rising in the polls, and Sottolotta says it's in danger of stealing voters from Meloni's party. Marcello Giammatto, Meloni's party colleague, tells me he's not worried. The beauty of democracy is that new parties can emerge and stir up the political debate, he says. We'll see what Italians want at the ballot box. Next year, Italians head to the ballot box to decide whether Giorgia Meloni deserves another term in office. But if Italian history teaches us one thing, nothing is guaranteed. For the World, I'm Orla Barry.
1: We are fast approaching the 25th anniversary of 9/11. It was obviously a momentous day, setting off two decades of continuous war and changing the lives of millions of people here in the U.S. and around the world. For many, it changed the trajectory of their careers. That's true for Andrew Sullivan. He's now executive director of No One Left Behind, a nonprofit advocating for Afghan allies of the U.S. When we spoke earlier this week, Sullivan told me about that life-changing moment almost 25 years ago.
2: I was in science class. I was a 10th grader, so I was a sophomore in high school. I remember the first reports we got. They said an aircraft had hit one of the World Trade Center towers. And we all kind of assumed that it was a Cessna, that it was some small plane and was going to be a minor incident. It wasn't until the second plane hit that our teachers actually turned the televisions on and we started to get a sense of the enormity of what was happening. And in that moment, I think we all knew, and I certainly did, that life as I had known it previously was bound to change.
1: Yes. So how much did 9/11 shape your decision to join the Army? Had you connected the two at the time on that day?
2: I had never planned on going into the military until then. And then after 9/11, I felt an immediate call to service. I wasn't sure at first what that was going to look like, but pretty quickly after, I knew that it was going to be military service, and I knew that the Army was going to be the branch for me. I had a family friend that was in the Pentagon during the September 11th attacks. He was thankfully all right, but he was a Army Ranger and then Green Beret, and he was always such an impressive person to me. And so after September 11th and my decision to serve, I realized that the Army and trying to become an infantry officer was the calling that I wanted to pursue.
1: And so did you go to Iraq first or Afghanistan first?
2: I went to Iraq first. So I graduated from college in 2008. I went to Iraq in 2009 into 2010, and then I went back to Iraq in 2011. We were the last unit in Anbar province and actually shut down a major base called Al-Asad Air Base and then road marched from western Anbar all the way down to Kuwait in December of 2011. So did two Iraq deployments before going to Afghanistan.
1: If we go back to 9/11, I mean, you were in high school and you saw the war in Afghanistan start to unfold in 2001, 2002, those early stages. How did you feel in 2013 about how things were going?
2: I was so optimistic as a high schooler and as a kid. And so the feeling that by the time that I got there, that I was pessimistic. And as I mentioned earlier, Iraq by 2014 was also starting to crumble as ISIS was really rising. It was tough because I was so hopeful that things would go better. And the reality on the ground was they were not.
1: So after your deployment to Iraq, you arrived in Afghanistan in 2013. That was after the surge and more than a decade into the war there. What was the situation you encountered?
2: It was a time of transition. So we were moving from a U.S.-led mission to one where we were putting the Afghans first. So the Afghan National Army was really going to lead the way. It was an interesting time to be there because in a lot of ways, we were weaning off the Afghans from some of the support they had previously received from Americans. And so trying to find the right middle ground of, you know, how much do we lead the operation so that we can take it to the Taliban, we can improve security conditions, and how much do we let the Afghans lead, even if the results maybe aren't quite as successful, but that way they're developing their own capacity and capability. trying to find that was interesting. And so that was kind of a hallmark of my time there in 2013 and 2014.
1: After coming out of the experience of your deployment in Iraq, what struck you about Afghanistan by contrast?
2: So when I left Afghanistan, we had gone from a brigade, which is about 3,500 people. We were going to be replaced by a battalion, which is about 1,000 people. And I remember thinking to myself that the security situation is not going to improve. Where we were, you know, if we had left Highway 1, which is the main kind of highway that circles the country, we were pretty bound to be in a firefight or hit an IED, a roadside bomb. And I remember thinking to myself that there's no way this gets better. And about the same time that we were leaving Afghanistan, ISIS was really starting to rise in the western part of Iraq and in Syria. And I remember thinking to myself that when I left Iraq, I was bullish on the future of the country in 2011. And within 4 years, it had fallen where a third of it was controlled by ISIS. And so I remember thinking to myself, you know, as I was planning to leave Afghanistan, that, you know, American forces were going to draw down and the security situation was way worse than it was when I left Iraq. And so I was never confident that things were going to get better.
1: Yeah, I mean, the U.S. was already talking at that point about drawing down and transferring responsibility to Afghan forces. So to you, it felt like a war that was winding down. Did you see like what could be coming next?
2: I did. You know, I think for a lot of politicians in the U.S., there's this idea that the collapse of Afghanistan came out of the blue and we didn't see it coming. And admittedly, it collapsed quicker than I assumed it would at the start of 2021. But no, I think for a lot of us, certainly for myself, as I was leaving Afghanistan and we were transitioning responsibility to the Afghans, I was not particularly optimistic that things were going to get better. And that transition, it never filled me with hope.
1: When you got to Zabul province, what did that look and feel like when you arrived?
2: So the people in Zabul were, you know, in large part, fantastic, very hospitable. Our Afghan National Army partners were incredibly kind. They wanted to succeed. The on-the-ground soldiers tried very hard. They fought very hard. They did their best. But it was pretty clear that if we left Kalat, which was the capital, if we left the highway, most of that area was controlled by Taliban. Mm. And if we were going to resupply some of the forward operating bases that the Afghan National Army controlled in the more rural parts of the country, it was going to be a fight to get there. And so it did not strike me as a place that was particularly secure once you got outside of the provincial capital.
1: I'm with Andrew Sullivan, Army veteran and now executive director of No One Left Behind, a nonprofit advocating for Afghan allies of the U.S. So in terms of fighting alongside the Afghan National Army, what did that look like in practice on the ground?
2: We were very well coordinated, and it was something that we had to be well coordinated on. I had an interpreter that was with me that just carried a radio that was connected to the Afghan National Army because it was that important. So it was another unit that we had to coordinate with whenever we were maneuvering on the battlefield. And as time went on, we tried to put the Afghans more and more out front so that they were the forward-facing element interacting with the community.
1: So much of war is just waiting for stuff to happen. What did you and your soldiers actually do, including the Afghan soldiers, day to day when you were not fighting the enemy?
2: I mean, worked out, cards, joked. It was always fun. We would play our Afghan interpreters in sports. And if we were playing football, we would absolutely kick their butt. But if we played soccer or if we played volleyball, they would put it on us. And so you find time to entertain yourself. You get a bunch of guys together and you watch bootleg copies of movies, all sorts of things to find ways to just pass the time.
1: Was there a particular operation or person or moment from that deployment that has kind of really stayed with you?
2: Yes. One of the things that we would do is my unit, we had an attached engineer platoon that would go out. We would identify IEDs. And it was this nearly two-week-long operation to go to a really rural, really volatile part of the province. Unfortunately, you know, we found and cleared nearly 40 IEDs during that operation. However, on one of them, the Afghan EOD platoon leader was killed. Two other Afghan soldiers were very seriously injured. It was a medevac that I actually called in. It sticks with me because, unfortunately, we couldn't save him. He didn't die right away, but we knew he had pretty catastrophic injuries and he was not going to make it. And so, you know, I think about the bravery that those Afghan EOD members had, because we would detect the IEDs, but they would then go and try and render them safe. They weren't using robots. They were going up to the IED using grappling hooks, using probes to unearth charges and power sources,
1: wow.
2: and then placing explosives on hand on those IEDs to blow them up and render them safe. And so I think about what that man did to keep my soldiers safe. And unfortunately, we could not save his life. So that's one that, you know, even now, 12 years later, it sticks with me.
1: Given that bravery of the Afghan forces, and you also spoke about their courage and strength and determination, what was it, do you think, that really caused things to eventually deteriorate for the Afghan army?
2: State capacity. You look at the political leadership in Afghanistan, they fled. That follows really, you know, years of corruption from the senior leadership within the Afghan government. At the provincial level and district level, there was also plenty of corruption. I think that's a huge part of it, is it wasn't necessarily just the Afghan military, but the Afghan government that led to the collapse of the country. For the Afghan military, I do think we oftentimes try and replicate the U.S. military. We try and take an American solution and interpose it on an Afghan military that just wasn't ready for it. And so I think in a lot of ways, we tried to replicate a U.S. military that just wasn't going to be able to be sustainable in the long term. So I think those are the two things that I would point to for why the country collapsed the way that it did.
1: What drew you to the work you now do with No One Left Behind? Like, why did the fate of Afghan allies become so personal for you?
2: It became so personal for me because it was personal. I had friends that truly were brothers in arms when I was in Afghanistan, and they had family members that were left behind. I thought about the incredible people that served alongside me. The ones that did, they had already made it to the U.S., but I knew as incredible as they weren't unique, and that there were going to be tens of thousands of others that had served just as honorably, that had sacrificed just as much for America, that deserved a pathway to safety. And so knowing that, it was very easy for me to want to pick up this work and join No One Left Behind.
1: I mean, your reason for joining the military and your work with No One Left Behind, both very personal reasons. I'm wondering, is there something about your experience that you think maybe people who did not serve or were born much after 9/11 might not know?
2: Yeah, you know, unfortunately, we have really the lowest percentage of Americans that have served in uniform or know someone that served in uniform, at least in the last 100 years. That percentage of Americans that serve is going down. And so I think for a lot of them, they don't know the sacrifices that not just American service members make, but also our local national wartime allies. So for those that maybe missed 9/11 or didn't get a chance to serve in uniform or served in uniform but didn't get a chance to go to Iraq or Afghanistan, there are a lot of local nationals that have sacrificed on the U.S.'s behalf. I think it's important that people recognize that.
1: So 25 years after September 11th, Andrew, when you think back to who you were at the time you decided to serve, how do you understand that decision today?
2: I'm thrilled that I did it. Obviously, I'm disappointed about the outcome of Afghanistan. Certainly, Iraq had a lot of struggles, but if you look at Iraq now, it's a far more stable country than it was 10, 12 years ago. I'm proud of my service, regardless of how those wars turned out. I'm incredibly proud of what I did, and it's something that if given the opportunity to do again, I would do it 100 times over.
1: Andrew Sullivan is the executive director of No One Left Behind, a nonprofit advocating for Afghan allies of the U.S.

0: This is The World. I'm Marco Werman. In the waning days of summer, many of us are trying to squeeze in one more vacation, or at least a long weekend. If a road trip off the beaten path is on your agenda, this next story might strike a nerve. It's about a close call in the wilderness, as remembered by journalist Akshob Ghidradas. He lives in Washington now, but back in India, his love for traveling far from home earned him a nickname, as he explained when sharing his account with GBH's Stories from the Stage.
1: I grew up in Bombay, India, on the West Coast. Being able to go to a new place outside India was enchanting. Getting immersed in the historic tales, the cultural fables, I enjoyed it. To my friends, I'd seen more places outside India than in India. So I became known as NRI, non-reliable Indian. Which is true. Even till today, I regret to say I haven't seen the Taj Mahal, but I've seen the Great Wall of China. So naturally, when this friend of mine said, we're going to take a road trip, I said, yes. It didn't matter that, you know, I didn't know 4 out of the 5 people on the trip. It didn't matter. I didn't know the logistics. It didn't even matter. I didn't know how to ride a motorbike because half the journey was on motorbikes. I just said, new place, why not? We're going to Manali, a place in the northern state of Himachal Pradesh. This was hometown to the Dalai Lama and other Tibetan monks. It epitomized tranquility of sorts. So I had spent 48 hours on an uncomfortable train journey from Bombay to Delhi, another 10 hours from Delhi to Manali, escaping 120-degree heat of summer. But I'm like, hey, if you have to get to heaven, you have to live a hard life. And when I got to Manali, it was heaven. It was beautiful mountains, mystic rivers, not the one in Boston, forests, tranquility all around. And then I realized, India has 1.25 billion people, but yet we are minority in this town. That's a hard thing to achieve. There were more Israelis in the town than Indians. I couldn't read half the signs in Hebrew, and I felt illiterate for that moment. I had to ask. I asked this Israeli backpacker, why are there so many of you here? Don't get me wrong. I'm glad tourism works for everyone. You learn more about a country. It's great for the economy. But it seems half of Tel Aviv has come here. What's up? And he says, you don't realize how good you guys have it. 3 years on the battle line, fighting for your life. Manali is heaven on earth. The food's full of spice. The weather's nice. The grass is greener on the other side. In his case, the grass was greener on the other side. Because Manali was sort of like India's Amsterdam. Each cafe had its various samples. Bob Marley would have a hard choice choosing between cafes. But of course, our main journey was going up on motorbikes to one of the Himalayan mountains. It was our own Everest summit. This is the part I dreaded. I held on to my friend tightly as I sat on back. As our tires went over stones, they fell to a bottomless abyss, reminding us that death is just one wrong turn away. The snow-capped mountains in summer reminded us of the Game of Thrones-like winter that was approaching. We were nervous, but I couldn't say anything. I had to pretend to be strong. Half an hour ago, I was laughed at for ordering bruschettas at a local restaurant. Country bumpkins, I thought, and they make me sound like the idiot. We stopped at a lake for a lovely photo shoot. My friends got out for what I like to call a contemplative smoke. The guy I was riding with perhaps smoked something a little too different. How do I know that? Because as he got on the motorbike, he forgot one tiny detail. I wasn't on it before he sped off. So here I was, in the middle of this gorgeous lake setting. No one in sight. Don't panic, I said. You're just in the middle of nowhere with no one in sight, no cell phone connectivity, and it's getting dark. Next thing I said was, help, help, help, help, as my echo rang through the mountains. Ooh, car approaching. I started waving like a crazy hitchhiker. Then I'm like, oh, not too crazy. You want them to stop for you. The car stopped, but before I could get in, my rider came back rushing, remembering he had left something valuable behind. Now, if I thought this was the worst of the journey, I was sadly mistaken. It was nightfall, we didn't have a map, and we had lost sense of where the camp was. And in India, you ask for directions like this. This is 2007, pre-Google Maps. Take 2 left turns, take a right turn. There'll be a shopkeeper over there. Maybe he knows the way. That's how directions went. So we're like, okay, let's erect a tent in the middle of nowhere. I'm being very generous by calling it a tent. In reality, if this was a geometry class, this is a badly drawn isosceles triangle held together by a single rod. We are afraid it would fall on us and smother us in our sleep. We had no food. Limited water. The only thing keeping us warm was this bottle of rum. We reminded ourselves we hadn't eaten dinner, but there were howls out in the woods, which reminded me that something else wanted to eat dinner. And as I was falling asleep, I heard a voice. Come up. We're waiting. Oh, goodness me. Horror side camp stories are only fun when you're on your own bed. This time I heard a woman's voice. Come up. Food's ready. Like, oh, goodness me. I woke up wondering if I was having hallucinations. Two other friends did the same. Unless hallucinations were telepathic, we pretty much were hearing the same voice. We got out of our tent. A couple of villagers were holding lanterns. They ushered. We followed. We had no choice. We entered the slums, some of the most dilapidated homes. But on the floor, they had plates lined up with rice and lentils. We were shocked. We looked at them saying, however did you... They looked at our puzzled faces. They're like, every month we see a couple of idiot urban boys who think they can come out here, camp in the wild, and think they can survive. It's our duty to feed you guys. Well, we couldn't complain. Six of us in our ravenous state ate up all the food. We reached for our wallets to offer them something for the day's rations. They said, no way. It's our humility. It's our hospitality. We cannot take money from you. Just then I realized, I learned the profound meaning of hospitality. The rich values of hospitality from people completely poor and destitute. Just then, these people are not on any landmarks to visit in India, but yet they're what make India rich. The innate value of humanity, the intrinsic value of compassion. And as I walked out from that slum, as I walked back down to my tent, maybe this trip did serve as a metaphor. As you climb an uphill task, when you're stranded in the middle of nowhere and the lights go out, help can come from the unlikeliest of sources. Even if it is from people who need your help most of the time. Thank you.
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0: all this summer. We celebrated 2.5 centuries of U.S. independence. This Labor Day, Monday, the unofficial end of summer, we look back on our experiment in democracy.
1: This idea that America was a place where you could come and you could succeed and you could make a life has always been the thing that made America great.
0: Our nation's global reach, that's Monday on a special edition of The World. We're also on YouTube at The World News GBH. I'm Marco Werman. Have a relaxing weekend. And as always, thanks for listening.
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0: PRX. That was The World from PRX. The program was recorded earlier in the day.
1: The following program was previously recorded by NHK World Japan.
2: This is Asian View from NHK World Japan. I'm Yoshio Gasawara. Rescue teams in Nepal are racing to find survivors more than a week after massive flash floods struck along the border with China. Reuters says at least 900 people are believed to be trapped in various hydropower plants. A Nepali army rescue team used boats to enter a flooded tunnel linked to one facility. Other crews drilled into a boulder to place explosives in order to clear a path through the tunnel. Reuters cites a source as saying 46 people may still be alive in a basement at the plant. Nepal's disaster agency says the death toll has reached 1,259. More than 5,000 others remain unaccounted for. A woman has been appointed to head Indonesia's central bank for the first time ever. Destri Damayanti says Bank Indonesia will prioritize stability to create room for stronger economic growth. Destri also highlighted the importance of bolstering coordination with the government. Her predecessor stepped down in July, nearly 2 years before the end of his term. Peri Warjio's departure came amid pressure on the rupiah and analysts' concerns about the central bank's independence and the direction of monetary policy. Japan's agriculture ministry has briefed potato farmers about its response to a U.S. request that Japan lift its ban on importing fresh American potatoes. The ban is due to concerns over pests and diseases, except for some from the U.S. that are used to make potato chips. Participants in the closed-door briefing say ministry officials said they have nearly completed identifying the diseases and pests that need to be dealt with. This is NHK World Japan.
3: And just after 10 a.m., the South Tower of the World Trade Center collapsed and vanished in a cloud of dust.
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9: From CBC News, The World This Hour, I'm Neil Kumar. We begin in BC, where a hiker who was missing for 5 days has now been found alive near Squamish. 43-year-old Stanislav Volo was last seen on August 30th after taking the Sea to Sky gondola to hike in the Mount Haybridge area. RCMP say Volo was found on Friday and has been sent to hospital with minor injuries. In Nepal, two men that were trapped for 9 days in a giant mud-filled tunnel have been pulled out alive. Rescue workers found the two men early Friday. Several hundred hydroelectric plant workers were underground where a glacier collapsed, sweeping away thousands of people in the catastrophic flash flooding back on August 26th. Sasha Petrasik reports.
10: The two men were workers at a hydroelectric plant some 20 kilometers from the glacier whose collapse triggered the devastating flood along the Trishuli River. At least 900 of those still missing are believed to be in deep tunnels linked to a dozen similar power plants high in the Himalayas. With time running out to find them alive, relatives of those rescued call it nothing short of a miracle. More than 4,000 people are unaccounted for in the region, including trekkers and foreign tourists. 29 Canadians are among these. Officials have been collecting DNA samples from their relatives, says Mark Allen, Canada's deputy ambassador to Nepal.
11: To be able to establish matches between direct family members and the remains that are the result of this mass casualty event.
10: Sasha Petrosik, CBC News, Toronto.
9: Manitoba's power utility is planning to burn more natural gas to make up for a projected electricity shortfall, but the plant is complicated by a trade war with the U.S., Bartley Kivas reports.
12: By about 2030, the winter peak demand is going to exceed the available capacity that we have.
13: Manitoba Hydro's Peter Chura says the utility is in danger of midwinter power shortages by the end of the decade.
12: More EVs being plugged in, more devices being plugged in at homes.
13: Hydro solution? Expand its natural gas burning station in Brandon, Manitoba's second largest city. Hydro wants to add three more turbines at a cost of $3 billion. This plan faces a lot of opposition. Manitoba's climate action team says there's another reason to reconsider gas turbines.
14: The golden age of America begins right now.
13: The turbines Manitoba plans to buy would be manufactured in the U.S. in the middle of a cross-border trade war. James Wilt speaks for the climate action team.
15: We really think this is a massive missed opportunity that will end up funneling huge revenues to GE Vernova, which is a U.S.-based company. Which
13: Wabkinu's cabinet has the final say. Bartley Kivas, CBC News, Winnipeg.
9: The trial for accused drug lord Ryan Whiting has been delayed until October 2027. A U.S. District Court judge granted a joint request from the prosecution and defense to postpone the trial. Both sides have argued for the delay, citing the unusual and complex nature of the case. Former Canadian Olympian Whiting spent 15 years evading authorities before his capture in Mexico last January. He faces charges including conspiracy to export cocaine, as well as murder in connection with running a criminal enterprise. For centuries, the world map most people know has been wrong, and the United Nations is adopting a map it claims is a more accurate representation. The General Assembly voted 164-1 to adopt what's called the Equal Earth Map Projection. It replaces the Mercator projection that made land masses near the poles, like Canada and Greenland, seem larger, and Africa appeared smaller than it should. Togo's Foreign Minister, Robert Doucy, called Friday's vote a historic step toward a more accurate representation of the world.
16: A map is indeed a technical tool, but is also an instrument and knowledge and representation that shapes how people and continents perceive themselves.
9: The U.S. provided the one dissenting vote. And that is The World This Hour. For CBC News, I'm Neil Kumar.
0: I'm Saroja Coelho, and you're listening to CBC Radio 1. 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
17: So Sacha Baron Cohen is going back to one of his earliest characters. He's making a new Ali G movie. It's called Ali G, Who Is I? And I can't imagine the news is landing how he expected, because there's a petition with more than 30,000 supporters hoping to ban the movie from UK theaters. I'm El Amin Abdul Mahmoud. This is Commotion. L. Jones is here. Marlon Palmer is here. Rad Simon Pillay is here. Good morning, all of you. Nice to see you.
18: Good morning.
19: Good morning.
17: Hi, everybody. Listen, we got a lot to talk about. This Ali G story. We're also going to talk about this new Netflix doc about the ray gun story. But let us begin, if you don't mind, right here.
20: Yo, it's me, Ali G. I've been gone for 20 years, chilling. And in that time, the world went to crap. There was COVID, wars, and Ed Sheeran. But I's gonna get back on top with a brand new thing called a documentary.
17: Booyakasha! Oof, okay, that is a bit of the trailer for the film Ali G, Who Is I? And Rad, I pose that question to you, sir. Who is Ali G? Remind us, if you don't mind.
19: So Ali G is one of the characters that Sacha Baron Cohen puts on. And when I say puts on, I mean he puts on a full-on costume, very bright, baggy tracksuit, a do-rag, you know, like thick sunglasses, definitely. And putting on this really heavily caricatured British Jamaican accent. And the whole persona is this caricature that he uses to go stealth, right? He goes stealth in interviews. He goes stealth in situations of the wild, trying to disarm people whenever he's in their presence before he hits them with like a real question, which is, and the people we're talking about are sometimes politicians, politicians, sometimes activists. And that's his whole stick. It's the kind of thing, it's a trap that he sets up to get these gotcha moments with people, as he does with his other characters like Bruno and Borat.
18: Yeah.
19: And you know, of course, this character he created on this sketch comedy show called The 11 O'Clock News before getting the Ali G show. And this is all like late 90s, early 2000s, when not all of us were really questioning these kinds of antics. But here we are 20 years later, and he's bringing these characters back. We got to wonder why.
17: Well, I'll ask you this, because I don't remember a petition about the Borat movie. I don't remember a petition about the Bruno movie. There was a petition in the UK with more than 30,000 people who signed this thing saying they want to ban this from theaters. Why is Ali G getting that reaction, Rad?
19: Well, I mean, I think, of course, you know, in the 20 years since, black voices are being heard just a bit more.
17: Yeah.
19: Right. And in the idea of putting on a sort of blackface, putting on these racial caricatures, we're not seeing it. We're not embracing it the way we did before. I mean, in the past, people thought that, like, you know, I've seen him being celebrated so much for putting on these antics because he's not mocking these cultures so much as he's like skewing apparently the white people and the privileged people that he he's interviewing and mm-hmm. stuff, right? So we gave him a lot of passes for the political points he was scoring, I think, especially when you look at something like Borat, where, you know, it's coming out in the middle of the war on terror and stuff, and he's using this extreme Muslim caricature who has seven wives and all that stuff to send up what America was in that state. The guy won an Oscar, or was nominated for an Oscar for that, right?
17: Won a Golden Globe for Borat.
19: Yeah, exactly. So it's like he's built all of this cred where he seemed to show how he could use this type of comedy as a prop to take on the kind of the political situation in the U.S. But then what about the prop, right? What about what he's weaponizing, right? Mm-hmm. Like where this is this offensive gag that doesn't necessarily consider who it's hurting and how many people are laughing at that instead of the people that they should be laughing at.
17: That's a good point. I think maybe we should explain that a little bit more. Marlon, I'll come to you on this. Like, the backlash to Ali G is not a new thing. It's something that goes all the way back to the 2000s when this character first came out. Most of the criticisms come from black comedians and culture critics in the UK. What are their main issues with the Ali G character?
21: Well, he's like UK sick to my stomachs. You know what I mean? It's like back in the day that might have been funny, but now it's just like, what are we doing?
17: Yeah.
21: You know what I mean? And I think, like Rad said, a lot of people are more conscious and more socially aware, especially black people. And I think things that we used to find as just entertainment, we see how slippery of a slope that can become. We have more evidence now that it's not just a joke to a lot of people, that there are many people outside of the culture who just take this as a monolith and this is what black people are now. And so I think it's just a changing of the times, right? He's also like, he looks 75 in a Rasta hat in these trailers. It's kind of like, you know, that one gif of the guy saying, "Hi, can I buy one weeds?" Like, if he was younger, maybe he could pull this off, but you just look like an old white man that's just making fun of black people.
17: Okay.
21: And I think that's a large part where it comes from.
17: Generally speaking, that sentence you just said, that's a bad look. An old white man making fun of black people, that sounds awful. I should also note, like, it is rare, Marlon, for comedians to come out and say, oh, that comedian is doing a thing that is bad. But so the idea that you would have comedians come out and say, you know what? We really do not approve of this Ali G character. Do you want to talk about how rare that is for comedians critique their peers?
21: You have to be, it either has to be extremely offensive or extremely bad. And in this case, it's both. If it was pulled off more talented, and like Rad said, that political element before meant a lot more. It was his saving grace for the whole thing, because it was almost presenting as, okay, yeah, I'm this hood guy, but I am still educated. I still do know what's going on, and I can challenge and push back. And with this trailer, at least, it's not looking the same at all.
17: Okay, I just want to just play a little bit more of Sacha Baron Cohen as Ali G, just to remind people again of the types of things that this character would do. So this is from an episode of the Ali G show that aired in 2003. It's Ali G trying to convince, at the time, business tycoon Donald Trump to invest in a new product.
22: What is the most popular thing in the world?
23: Tell me.
22: Ice cream.
23: Okay.
22: Everyone has it. And what is the problem with ice cream?
1: I have no idea.
22: It drips.
1: Okay.
22: Well, my idea is to come out with just like these ice cream gloves that make the ice cream not go on your hands and make it all well sticky. And also keep your hands warm when you is eating the ice cream.
1: Okay.
22: Is you win or is you win?
17: You know, I just hear that and go, I struggle to find the joke because the entire humor is just, here's Ali G, here's Sacha Baron Cohen trying to just do this accent. And that's the thing that is supposed to be funny. LL, I'll come to you on this. Like, over the years, the argument that we've heard from Sacha Baron Cohen, and I guess the folks who defend him, they say, like, particularly, I should say, mostly non-black fans of Ali G, that, like, the character is not meant to mock black men. It's meant to mock white men who are trying to be black. What are your thoughts on that distinction, L?
2: Yeah, I think in many ways it becomes a distinction without a difference. So the question we have to ask is, what is the role that blackness plays in this particular portrayal? And I think we can't, for example, ignore that in 2026 in Black Britain, what we recently had was, of course, the story of Jason Arday, a black British academic who was hounded first out of his job and then died by suicide. Because we had a rhetoric around saying black people are not qualified for the job. So not simply, the question wasn't simply whether or not he plagiarized. It became that black people are not worthy to be in these institutions. So this is the conversation that's taking place in Black Britain. And then you have this character that uses, you know, so-called broken English, that plays stupid, that is literally put on to be like, I am stupid, so therefore it disarms people. And so the question becomes, is the object of mockery white people who pretend to be black, or does blackness still become this tool, as was said, in which one can project all kinds of narratives around not belonging, around the inadequacy of blackness? I don't think you can separate that. So I think at this particular time, when it's such a fraught time for black people in Britain in particular, having this conversation around their worthiness, their humanness, their qualifications, and their right to life, how can you then say, okay, well, the mockery is white people? You cannot separate that from the way that he uses black stereotype and caricature to do that.
17: I can imagine somebody listening to this conversation, Marlon, and their thoughts would be, well, can anybody sort of do satire based around race? And of course they can. Like, there's a long history of that being done relatively well. The most prominent recent example is probably Robert Downey Jr. in Tropic Thunder. In it, he plays a fictional white actor named Kirk Lazarus. He uses blackface to portray an African-American soldier, which in turn, that's the thing that gave us this moment.
18: I know who I am. I'm a dude playing a dude disguised as another dude.
23: What?
18: You a dude that don't know what dude he is?
24: Or are you a dude who has no idea what dude he is and claims to know what dude he is?
25: What the f*** are you guys talking about?
24: I playing other dudes.
18: I know what dude I am.
17: Marlon, I've been a black man my entire life. I've searched my deep black heart for offense at this particular portrayal. I've looked at the screen and I thought, Robert Downey Jr. is in front of me in blackface. Shouldn't I be a little bit offended? But that is one of those rare examples that land pretty well with a lot of black audiences. Like, why do you think that character seems to work really well with black audiences while something like the Ali G character does not?
21: Well, he's the Dr. Umar of blackface. Like, let's just be real. He was holding the black guy accountable for how he was portraying himself on screen. You know what I mean? So it's like, how can we be mad at that? This is black excellence.
17: There's a degree to that portrayal that says there's like a deep awareness, right? There's a deep sort of awareness of, oh, the thing that is sending up is these method actors, like the method actors who go too hard and too intensely. And then at a certain point, literally begin to lose themselves. And then as they begin to lose themselves, then that's the thing that you're seeing, right? Is like that specific conflict. Rad, Hollywood obviously has this like long history of doing this type of thing with black and brown characters. I'm thinking, of course, of one of the most famous examples is Hank Azaria, voiced the Simpsons character Apu. Apu is a fictional Indian person in the show. Hank eventually stops playing Apu in 2017 after a lot of criticism. Ashton Kutcher donned brownface for some ad at a certain point that was pulled after some public backlash. Why do you think Hollywood still struggles to get this kind of thing right, Rad?
19: Well, you know, what I think is interesting is Hank Azaria apologizing for playing Apu around 2017. I mean, this is right around the same time that Aziz Ansari Kumail Nanjiani, Hasan Minhaj, they're all coming out. They're all coming out as comedians. They're all telling stories about how hard it was for them to live in the same world as Apu, right? As this this racial caricature that has really like kind of limited how people perceive them, right? And so like I think having all of those that new generation of brown voices come up and be able to say this was not okay, this is not cool, that's what people responded to, and we don't necessarily see that anymore. My question is, why don't people listen to black people on the same front? Like, why do we still get it on that front, right? Because I don't see those offensive caricatures as far as brown people as much anymore, but I'm still seeing Borat right now going off as Ali G. And so what is it about this situation that still makes it okay, that still reinforces, that still has a studio behind it, supporting a whole movie where he gets to do the "Is I Not Black?" or is it cause I black situation? And and you know, I don't know if there's it's that political cover where he in the trailer himself, as Ali G says, a lot has happened since then. And I feel like he plans on addressing all the awarenesses we have still in this character. Like I don't get that, right? And then the other part of it is like Sacha Baron Cohen, like this guy has nothing else. Like, what does he do? What does Sacha Baron Cohen do besides this caricature of Muslim people in Borat, besides this caricature of gay people with Bruno, and then this caricature of black people with Ali G? Like, he's got nothing else. So that tells you everything about the kind of punch up versus punch down comedy that he's got in his arsenal, like where these are the straws that he's clutching at.
1: I mean, the idea that, like, over time, we haven't found another gear, right? Like, we have over time, like, he has not found, as a comedian, as a creator, he's done a specific, like, acting roles in other movies, and I was like, oh, he's fine in this role. But in terms of his own stuff, there's really just that sort of impersonator gear. Exactly. That seems to be the gear that he seems to fall into.
19: For this whole political, if again, the main reason that their ostensible argument is that he does this to go stealth, to be able to get people and politicians to say the things that they don't want to be caught on camera and say, how come there's no room for black people to do that?
1: Yeah.
19: Black comedians to go into those spaces. How come Ali G or Borat or what is his name? Sacha Baron Cohen. How come he can get into these spaces to put on his caricature and get these gotcha moments with these political figures that others cannot? So that, I think, is like still the remaining question.
1: It's worth noting that as we've been having this conversation, Elle Jones was on video and it was on her computer. And now we have you over the phone, Elle. And Elle, I want to ask you about this because Canada has its own...
3: Can we point out my computer always explodes when we have black topics?
19: My computer is severely anti-black. I'm not here for this.
1: Yeah, the computer said, this is too much blackness for me this morning. I will not be happy with it. And just completely kind of shuts down. I want to ask you about Canada's contributions to this debate, because I actually think it's really important to talk about this. Canada's contribution to this debate is, of course, the character of J-Rock from Trailer Park Boys. J-Rock is, of course, played by Jonathan Torrens. He's a white rapper. He genuinely thinks he's black. I just want to play you guys this clip.
4: Seems like me, one of us ain't black. Are you black?
7: Yeah, I'm black.
4: This motherfucker is crazy.
8: No, J-Rock's not crazy. He just genuinely believes he's black, you know? We don't give him a hard time about it. He's always been like that. I don't think most of us even notice anymore.
23: It's just weird when new folks come along and they take a look at him, but as soon as they talk to him and figure out what his stick is, yeah, he's black.
1: Trailer Park Boys said in Halifax, you are our Halifax representative, so I'll come to you on this. Where does the J-Rock character sort of land in this broader debate?
3: Yeah, I think what's important is to look at, when you're looking at satire, like what is the context and what is direction? So we've talked about punching up versus punching down, and perhaps also turning inwards versus turning outwards. And so what the context of Trailer Park Boys is, in a province where we're often portrayed as just like lighthouses and bagpipes, Trailer Park Boys came in and provided this portrait of contemporary working class Nova Scotia life that really resonated with people here. You don't hear those accents. So even though it's satire, it was also very affectionate by Nova Scotians, and you saw a kind of Nova Scotia you never see. Some people have described the aesthetic of Trailer Park Boys as white trash. And so part of the show is also thinking about that. Like, what happens when white people are sort of discarded from whiteness as such, when you are living in poverty, when you live in a trailer park, when you're considered to be the underclass? And part of that is the relationship to race. So in that case, it's not poking fun at black people. And again, you have the self-awareness of the black people being like, what are you doing? And then this kind of joking around that. So in a way, it reaches what Ali G is reaching for, the caricature of white people that think they're black, but done within, I think, a different context of power and a different context of what the object of the joke ultimately is.
1: you might even say actually accomplishing satire, right? Like that's actually like the thing that you're supposed to do when you develop a satire, because like then you actually bring to
3: and
1: the surface
3: those dynamics. Humility,
1: yeah, yeah, 100%. Right? Completely agreed. Marlon, I should note, we've had this entire conversation and the peg to it is that there's a petition to ban this movie from theaters. We haven't seen this movie. The movie has not actually been released. I do expect that we're going to actually talk about the movie itself when it comes out in October, but do you expect any type of evolution in Sacha Baron Cohen's portrayal of Ali G 20 years later?
21: First of all, I'd like to say I never seen that J-Rock clip before. I have to check that episode out. That was my barber talking to him. that was crazy to see him with hair. That was insane. I don't expect any evolution because just from the trailer alone, like you can tell, just with Sacha Baron Cohen, like just like Rad was saying, there hasn't been much evolution, right? So I don't expect to see any evolution, especially now when I see him getting a prostitute pregnant and then tasting the pregnancy test.
1: Mm-hmm.
21: Yeah, what are we doing here?
1: The signals are not positive.
21: Yeah, you know what I mean? And I think if he was going to evolve the character at all, it would be socially conscious. Mm-hmm. It would be socially aware. And you would see that in the trailer. And I think that there's something to that as well, where there is a new type of white person aspiring to be Black. Yes. That is overly socially aware, that does a little bit too much, where that could have been explored. But oh well.
1: Listen, maybe we'll actually see the movie and Ali G is actually a modern day Dr. Umar. We'll find out. You know what I mean? Like it's hard to say how far they're going to take that character. We'll be revisiting, obviously, the Ali G saga at some point, probably next month at some point. In the meantime, I'm Elamine Abdul Mahmoud and this is Commotion. Marlon Palmer is here and Elle Jones is here and Rad Simon Play is here. And I've got one more story that I want to talk to you guys about. Have a listen to this.
5: Right before the Olympics, I went to my therapist, panicked. She was like, what's the worst that could happen? The whole world could laugh at me. She's like, do you think that's reasonable? I was like, oh no.
1: Just in case you need a reminder. So that was a trailer for the new Netflix documentary called Untold, Ray Gun Breaking Badly. It centers on the, I think, now infamous story, right, of the Australian B-girl Ray Gun, the controversy around her, shall we say, subpar performance at the 2024 Olympics. That's when breaking is making its debut at the Olympics. And then you get this documentary. Rad, what else should people know about this doc?
19: I mean, like a lot of this documentary is you get to hear what happened in Ray Gun's own words, right? She gets to walk you through who she is, how she sees this opportunity to compete at the Olympics, the hoops that she went through, how she cleared the competition and kind of got into competing the Olympics.
1: To represent Australia. Yeah.
19: To represent Australia. And then, of course, the backlash and all of that, or her performance and the backlash of all of that. And like what's hilarious about this documentary to me is there's still like, you know, a happy ending for Ray Gun, like, you know, some acknowledgement for her feelings in the some acknowledgement for her accomplishments and how it's not all like all dreary. But in terms of acknowledging kind of all the social political impact of her performance, you have other voices sounding off about her as a white woman in the space, a white professor in the space who should have probably known better than to be competing and taking up space in this competition. So, I mean, you know, somewhat like, you know, filling in a lot or shading in a lot of the edges that we weren't so familiar with. And then ultimately getting Ray Gun a tour with Richard Branson on one of his boats.
1: I mean, listen, none of the four of us on this panel are Olympians. So I feel like there's a limited amount of space for me to speak here. But let me ask you about this, because there's no question, obviously, that the online backlash to Reagan's Olympic run got pretty big and got pretty toxic and rude. But it's also worth noting, Reagan was not just simply like a naive B-girl who just like walked up and said, I'm going to give him my best shot and then got that spot. She has a PhD in cultural studies. Her thesis centered on the local breaking scene in Sydney, Australia, until not that long ago. She was a full-time lecturer at Macquarie University in Australia. You're an academic yourself. What was going through your mind as you were watching this doc?
3: I think I'm perhaps having a bit more empathy in this moment that I'm like publicly saying.
1: Yeah.
3: I think it's actually actually kind of funny as an academic because, you know, at the most, normally you get a few grants off entering a community and perhaps appropriating it. And she got all the way to the Olympics. In some ways, it's a biblical story, and the documentary doesn't really address that. And in some ways, you could see it as a story of temptation. You know, what does it gain a woman if she gain the whole world but lose her soul, right? That you have in front of you the temptation of qualifying for the Olympics but not being qualified, and then sort of being like, but it's the Olympics, and not turning back, even at the point where you know that you're not ready to be there. And it doesn't really look at that question, like, what could she have done? And so it becomes really about centering her again over the voices again of other breakers, over the whole culture breaking. So re sort of constituting the sin of her being the center of everything, and then not really exploring like what seems central to me, which is this story where she knew she wasn't ready. She was having panic attacks and she did it anyway. And then when the backlash is inevitable, we now get a documentary that is very much about redeeming her, but perhaps not about holding her accountable to that decision and what she did with inside that culture. And more broadly, what has happened to breaking as a result of this mockery, which is not just of her, but has extended to the art form itself.
1: Well, I was going to say, Al, maybe with a couple of minutes left here, we can close on this. But let me ask you, how much of this story is about her and how much of it is about the larger sort of governing bodies that are responsible for both the integrity and the safety of the competitive sports and all the participants in them?
3: Yeah, they brushed by that. But one of the things that is, I think, left out a bit, like there could be more on, is this idea of what happens when you sportify a culture. Ironically, something she herself wrote about. So you have here a culture and art, one of the elements of hip hop, something that grew on the streets of New York and has spread globally and is very much an art form. And then because the World Dance Association, Federation, whatever they're called, wants to be part of the Olympics and they can't get in ballroom and salsa, they get in breaking. And you see this lack of structure around that. So from the lack of support in Australia, the lack of, for example, a qualifying score to assure that everybody has the quality to go to the Olympics. It's really sort of just, in a sense, breaking was used for this other agenda, and the IOC, Australian sports, all these things didn't really care about it and didn't give the proper support or have the proper structures in place to ensure that this art form was respected. And so there's a kind of disrespect of it that Reagan embodies, but was also systemic. And it's a shame in a way that the documentary really didn't go back to do more on those historic voices, you know, the breakers that created this art form.

0: That was the CBC's own Commotion. I'm Ife Chibwetelu. Now, from Australia, no one saw it coming. Incredible moments that changed the course of history.
1: Confession time. I'm half Indian, and when I was a kid, we'd go to my Indian uncles and aunties' houses. They were Hindus, and there was always a shrine.
2: It may be a whole room.

0: It may be just a, you know, kind of a very small alcove or even in a cupboard, but it's there and it's kind of, it is part of the everyday.
1: And as part of that shrine, you'd see pictures of gods and goddesses, deities.
0: You know, once it's in the shrine, it takes on this divine role.
1: But those pictures were actually made by one person. In fact, not just any person, a child prodigy.
0: One of the most influential cultural figures of India of all time. He really created his own form of iconography. And he has had such an influence that we accept them as kind of the normal ways that these gods look.
1: My name is Mark Fennell, and this is how one man would change how billions of people saw their faith, and not just in temples and shrines.
0: You see them on incense packets, on soap packaging, on all kinds of products.
1: Indeed, he would change the very face of gods and goddesses. But at the time he was painting, no one saw it coming.

0: My father migrated from India in the 70s. And so over time, I think just developed this enormous curiosity for things that were made around me, the stories around me, the different religions, different cultures. Also, you know, being half Indian and traveling back to India and visiting relatives, you see how religion is such a part of the everyday, really, from the time people wake to time they go to sleep. And it is very much a part of the house as well.
1: Meet Tarun Nagesh.
0: I'm an art curator. I work at the Queensland Art Gallery and Gallery of Modern Art, particularly focused on Asian and Pacific art.
1: When you were growing up and you saw those shrines in maybe relatives' houses or people's houses in India, did you ever wonder where they came from?
0: Well, I think for me, they always seemed like a natural part of the home. So I didn't necessarily think about where they'd come from, but I was incredibly curious about them. And I do remember in my grandparents' house in the city of Mysore in South India, they essentially had a whole room that they kind of dedicated to a puja space.
1: A puja room or a puja space is a quiet, sacred area in the house, usually has an altar, and there's pictures of gods, goddesses, there's lamps, there's incense.
0: And it was this room that we were allowed to go into, but you knew it was some kind of a sacred space that was different from the rest of the house. And we would go in there and kind of look at things with great curiosity.
1: Ah, but how did these shrines end up in quite literally billions of people's homes around the world? Well, to understand that, we need to go back to the 1840s, to India.
0: Yeah, well, this is a really interesting time in India because the British East India Company have been operating in India for well over a century. And over that time, you know, people have amassed enormous wealth. It was operating as a company. It was truly one of the first kind of super global companies. You know, people like William Dalrymple, they describe it alongside a kind of contemporary Tesla or Google or Meta, these kind of massive, massive companies.
2: The original conglomerate.
0: That's right, that's right. And the shareholders back in London were amassing enormous money. Officials were spending time in India and going back and kind of buying themselves into Parliament. But interestingly, by the early 19th century, the British government and the Crown was starting to crack down a little bit on the monopoly that the British East India Company had. And so what began to happen was the government started introducing some acts which took away some of the powers of the British East India Company. And by the 1840s, the British East India Company had essentially lost a lot of its kind of commercial capability, but was still kind of the governing force of India. So they controlled the armies. They, you know, still had a big role in governing while many other British companies were allowed to trade across India. The other thing that was kind of happening at this time was Christian missionaries had started arriving in India. And parts of the British East India Company were also run by evangelical Christians. There was this sense that with many of the British arriving, that, you know, Hinduism and Islam and Sikhism were these religions that needed to be stamped out and they needed to convert.
1: So you've got suspicion and fear in the air. And that tension, it eventually led to a mutiny. But the trigger for this mutiny is really intriguing. So at the time, there were reports that regiments of Indian soldiers serving in the British East India Company were given new rifles. Now, they weren't upset about the guns per se. It was what was inside of them.
0: And there was a rumour going around, but partly true, I think, that the cartridges that they would have to bite into were covered in pork fat. And, you know, they needed this lubricant, this fat on them.
1: So a few things there. Biting pork fat, this might all seem a little bit odd. Back in these days, soldiers had to bite rifle cartridges in order to open them and pour the gunpowder in. The rumour that was spreading was that these cartridges were greased with cow fat or pig lard as a form of lubricant, which is more than offensive to both Hindus and Muslims. It was a very tangible breach of their religion. I mean, even having to touch this animal rendering would either condemn Muslims in the eyes of their god, would yank Hindus out of their caste in this life and the next. So I think you can imagine the sort of angst that these men were feeling.
0: And so this was really seen as part of, oh, the British forces are trying to convert us. This period, 1857, is often referred to as the Indian Mutiny, and what began as one small mutiny, but then the retaliation for this was brutal and it was widespread. And British forces really butchered huge numbers of Indian people right across several cities of northern India. And this marks a significant turning point. The British Crown takes full control of India and it becomes a colony of Britain.
1: So now you understand the context of the uprising. During all of that, there's a kid, this young boy, and I want you to imagine him drawing on the walls of the family mansion.
0: There's reports that he really started sketching with charcoal on the walls of his house and the kind of palace walls, and they were covered in murals.
1: And this little boy's name is Ravi Varma.
0: So he's born into an aristocratic family. They're in a place called Kilimanore, and they were once a kind of ruling family, but they were highly aristocratic, very highly born. But this was kind of a, you know, slightly country area. This is in the southwest of India, right down to the southern western state of Kerala. The history of this family is that for many, many generations, they wouldn't work. They were really nobles. He was a young child and he grew up in this house, very traditional kind of house as part of Kilimanjaro Palace. It was a country estate with, you know, lots of fields. They owned lots of land, but there were temples, there were murals in the house, that kind of thing. And from a young age, he would really start embracing art and culture. And this was obviously very well noticed by everyone around him.
1: So you've got your young Ravi Varma drawing all over the home. And as a parent, I'm just grateful it's not my home. But Ravi's also got an uncle. Uncle's very interesting because he takes notice of his skills. And when Ravi is 14, uncle takes him to the court of the Maharaja,
0: the ruler of the Travancore court, so a very powerful person. The Maharaja very quickly took a great liking to this boy and actually granted, you know, officially granted him leave to stay and study art at the court.
1: Now, there are already royal artists there because Maharajas are going to Maharaja. How do the other royal artists feel about this kid rocking up as, you know, being painted, pun unintended, as an art prodigy?
0: There's great rivalry amongst artists in all of the courts around India to become the kind of favoured artist. And then you've got this young kid who's already favoured by the Maharaja, who's highborn, so they probably never would have taken him seriously of becoming a professional artist, but, you know, as a member of the aristocracy could, of course, be encouraged to learn.
1: The Maharaja's palace itself is this really incredible mix of European and local architecture and art. And Ravi Varma, he's particularly interested in learning the art of something that, well, it's something that's quite rare in India at the time. Because up until this point, if you looked at paintings in India, they were mostly like watercolour based. But this young Ravi, he starts to gravitate towards the oil painting he sees around him, which is a very European style.
0: Already there'd been huge European influence in India for a very, very long time. There'd been a long history of company painting. You know, this was essentially British and European officials and people visiting, encouraging the local artists to produce paintings that appealed more to their tastes. But oil painting was still rather new. And so there was kind of this aspiration more generally to learn European customs and culture. And I think oil painting was really seen as this new, very exotic, you know, way to paint.
1: And painting with oil-based paints, it's very different to using watercolours. It's not just a matter of swapping the paints. There's a whole different set of skills and techniques.
0: You have to mix the oils. You have to know how to apply them. You're applying them on canvas rather than painting or board. The use of light is very different, the use of layering, but also how you treat the figure. So they were looking at forms of British portraiture. So, you know, the pose of the figure, the view you get, the perspective, the play of light. It's a much more kind of sense of realism you have to this type of painting that I'm sure would have completely fascinated, you know, this young kid who loved art and had only seen these paintings in textbooks.
1: However, in the Maharaja's court, there was only one artist that used oil paint, somebody who'd be able to teach Ravi. The problem is, this one very senior painter wasn't that keen on teaching.
0: There was no way he was giving his coveted knowledge away to anyone, let alone this kid who just kind of turned up and who the Maharaja was kind of encouraging him just to persist with. And, you know, there's stories that Ravi Varma was very frustrated wandering the halls trying to learn this art himself, and the Maharaja kept telling him, just, you know, just kind of persist, just keep trying to learn. But Ravi Varma was managed to do this kind of interesting thing even at this young age, and he convinced in secret one of this chief artist's apprentices to actually teach him the basics of oil painting. And they did this at night in secret. And you can imagine, if this had been found out, this apprentice would have been in huge trouble. But I think it also speaks a little bit to the ambition, the tenacity that Ravi Varma showed even as this young child.
1: Right, so we've got our secretive midnight art lessons. But then there's another problem. Ravi's family hate the idea of him becoming a professional painter. And it's not because of the painting part. It's the professional part they don't like.
0: Now, this is unprecedented for his family. His family, they don't work. They don't take jobs. They're aristocracy, you know. The only thing that boys are meant to do, really, is, if they're lucky, marry one of the princesses. Painters are seen as kind of in the service of the courts, you know. It's seen as well below his calling and probably quite insulting, they think. Now, the Maharaja again steps in, and the Maharaja says, no, this is his calling, this is a divine practice.
1: So Ravi goes on, he continues painting, he goes on a pilgrimage, and finally he's becoming the artist he wants to be.
0: And he returns and he gets his first commission from a high court judge. He also paints a portrait of the Maharaja and the Maharaja's consort, who also he was very close to, some say very, very, very close to. And this portrait is so adored by the Maharaja and by everyone that it really elevates him to the favoured court artist.
1: This is all happening in 1870. So Ravi's kind of in his 20s at this point. He's doing good. He's getting commissions, he's winning competitions, reputation is growing. And yet, painting portraits of people, it doesn't quite scratch his itch, because he wants to paint something bigger than royalty.
0: He always has this desire to paint the gods. I think at the time there wouldn't have been a natural sensibility to paint the gods in the way you paint portraits. But he was always interested in Hindu stories, Hindu culture, and he did start painting these oil paintings of the Hindu gods.
1: The thing is, it's not just the fact that Ravi Varma painted gods that made him famous. It's about how he did it. At the time, most images of the gods, I mean, well, firstly, you'd only see them in temples, but when you did, they were very 2D, very kind of flat.
0: They were in profile. You'd only ever really see one side of their face. They were quite flat. Certain features were accentuated. They weren't this kind of photographic realism that oil painting kind of strove for. And so Ravi Varma would paint these gods in a very naturalistic, very humanistic way, with all its depth and all of its play of light. And you're able to use these oil paints to create the skin tones and the textures in the dress.
1: But Ravi Varma was not satisfied. He wanted his paintings to have a bigger life, to reach more people across all levels of Indian society, not just the rich people. So he turned to the printing press.
0: He actually imported the latest in printing technology from Germany, and it was the first colour lithographic press for fine art brought to India, and he actually brought a technician from Germany. And this means that his paintings could essentially be turned into prints, prints that could be printed in larger numbers, that could be sold much more inexpensively, and they could be distributed widely across society.
1: Was that a good business decision for him at the time?
0: It was actually, it ended up being a terrible business decision, despite, you know, the enormous legacy it leaves, but it lasted very few years. He set this press up with his brother and he began making prints of his paintings, but it was a real commercial failure. And interestingly, Ravi Varma was never known to accumulate great wealth, even though he had such success for whatever reason. But he ended up selling the printing press and all the rights to his images back to the German technician who he'd brought over.
1: Yes, the man who painted the Hindu gods in a European style was able to be seen by people all around India thanks to a German printer. And this is the part of the story that I love, right? Because a century and a half on, you still see these images everywhere.
0: Not only art, but just everyday culture. These became the images of the gods that people could easily get. These would be the subject of their kind of veneration of the gods. So they would have them in their houses. They would place them in or above their puja shrines, their domestic spaces of worship. And it became the image of the gods that they prayed to every day, that they thought about. You could see these gods, you could walk into businesses even today and they'll hang one of these gods as kind of a protector or a blessing of the space.
1: Like, if you live near an Indian shop or an Indian restaurant, in the next couple of days, do me a favour, pop your head in, because I guarantee you, you will see a Ravi Varma image. And a big part of that is because this German printing technician kind of popularised this idea of printing Varma's artwork on just about everything.
0: Very famously in calendar art, you see them on incense packets, on soap packaging, on all kinds of products. They continue to be reproduced today, and of course they're not fine art printing. It's got nothing to do with what Ravi Varma ever intended, but they are everywhere.
1: I'm always fascinated by how an artist's interpretation becomes the image of a faith. Things like the Sistine Chapel is an image of how we think about Christian religions. And iconography tends to kind of become a shorthand for faith. Why is Ravi Varma so important in depicting the Hindu faith?
0: I think there was something I find quite sincere about what he was doing. You know, he just had this desire to depict these gods the way he wanted to. But he was also able to do it in a very naturalistic way because he was such an accomplished painter. So he wasn't accentuating the gods that we couldn't relate to them. He was painting them in ways, and even the way that they were dressed sometimes would have been considered far too casual, even vulgar, in terms of more conservative kind of classical artistic paradigms. He was painting them in a very accessible way, ways that people could just look at them and I think just kind of relate and feel comfortable with them.
1: Ravi Varma's images of gods and goddesses have become some of the most enduring and recognisable depictions, particularly Lakshmi.
0: Lakshmi is the goddess of wealth and prosperity, and she's standing on a lotus throne. She has four arms, two of which are upright holding lotus flowers, two of which are in mudras, so kind of gestures of blessings. She's composed in this way. She's not really smiling, but she's not frowning either. It's a very kind of solemn, but a very kind of gentle pose. She's floating in this pond. It's painted under this, you know, very kind of green tree with this very dense landscape. There's a small shallow waterfall in the mid-ground. There's mountains in the background. It's this very kind of lush setting. You know, you can see reflections in the water in the foreground, very faint clouds in the background. But I think a lot of people, if you took that away, they'd look at that landscape and say, oh, it's, you know, could be in Switzerland or, you know, Scotland or any part of Europe, and it's treated in that way. So he really did, well, you may not look at these images today and think, oh, that's very much a blending of Indian iconography and Western art, because they are instilled in our minds and in the psyche as Indian images. He really was bringing these two things together. And in that way, he's often referred to as India's first great modern artist. He created a new style out of two very different kind of cultural approaches.
1: How do you think he changed how the gods were seen?
0: Well, it was not without its controversy of the time. I mean, people thought it was, certain parts of society thought it was quite vulgar, that he was, you know, he was treating these gods in a disrespectful way, particularly that kind of more conservative echelon of society. So it wasn't that people weren't necessarily against this at the time, but I think over time, people just really embraced this. And I think it was all parts of society that felt they could embrace these gods the way that they saw them. And through his printing at that time, he was really the first one to be able to enter the homes of everyday Indians with these images. You know, that was just embraced and it was put in the shrine. And, you know, once it's in the shrine, it takes on this divine role. And I think over generations that had a very kind of deep-seated effect.
1: Why do you think it's important for people outside of India to talk about Ravi Varma?
0: There's so little known about him outside of India, beyond the Indian diaspora. But also, you know, kind of raises questions for me that why is this artist not been really so well known outside of India? I think also for a long time, maybe Ravi Varma's works were seen as a little bit kitsch and not kind of serious enough, maybe. But I think now's a really interesting time, and I think museums around the world are starting to show his works in a more serious light. I think there's more study and writing about his work in a contemporary context. We just staged an exhibition at the Queensland Art Gallery that really centred around a large collection of Ravi Varma's prints. And, you know, the response we got from people who were unfamiliar with the artist but just so taken by the images and recognising that they were the Hindu gods, but also by the Indian diaspora, who immediately walk in and they say, wow, that's one of our gods.
1: Hey, thank you so much for taking me through this.
0: Thank you. It's been a great pleasure.
1: Tarun Nagesh, the curatorial manager of Asian and Pacific Art at the Queensland Art Gallery. This episode was produced by Zoe Ferguson and Jesse Kay. The sound engineer was Angie Grant. And next week, it's finally here. Yes, the very first episode of our mini-series, This Stupid War, because I love a literal title. We are talking about ridiculous, absurd, mind-boggling conflicts that started over strange things, like pigs and pastry and football. Episode 1 will be in your feed on Monday, and I have a clue for you. I want you to spend the next 7 days thinking about this. Here is the clue. The enemy that was being fired at ran so fast, they dodged the bullet. What could that be? Who could that be? That's next time on No One Saw It Coming. I'm Mark Fennell. I'll see you then. Bye.
2: 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I'm Ife Chiwetelu, and you are listening to programming from around the world on CBC Radio 1. The news is next.
3: I am an actor, fresh out of theater school with big dreams and an even bigger drug habit. 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
4: From CBC News, The World This Hour, I'm Neil Kumar. As the trade war continues and Donald Trump's complaints against Canada grow, CBC Radio's The House went to visit some border communities where Trump did well in the last election and to see how people there were feeling about the cross-border fight. Host of The House, Catherine Cullen, has the story.
5: We've been stressed.
6: In New York State, right next to a border crossing, Corey Fram has a lot on his mind. He's director at the Thousand Islands Tourism Council. He says Canadian spending was down 57% last year compared to the year before. And he says the trade war and inflammatory rhetoric are clearly to blame.
5: There's almost a sense that those of us along the border are kind of having to pay the price.
6: Over in Ogdensburg, New York, they've also seen a decline in Canadians coming for cross-border shopping. The area is part of a county that Donald Trump won in the last election by about 18 points. Scott Gray is the New York State Assemblyman for this area and a Republican, but he isn't fully endorsing Trump's trade war.
7: Does there need to be some rebalancing of our economics and our trade? Perhaps. I probably don't support the method.
6: Gray says it needs to be done without all the current friction and animosity. Catherine Cullen, CBC News, Ogdensburg, New York.
4: It has been 20 years since Canadian soldiers walked into a Taliban killing ground west of Kandahar. Operation Medusa became Canada's largest battle during the Afghan War, a brutal test against a disciplined and entrenched enemy. As Murray Brewster tells us, Canada prevailed, but at a terrible cost.
8: PJ, hit that fire!
9: The sound of Charles Company, 1st Battalion, Royal Canadian Regiment, as they fought their way through Afghanistan's Panjway district, west of Kandahar City, 20 years ago. Retired Corporal Bruce Moncour was there as the battle started. Charles Company had just crossed the Argandab River.
10: There was this green pen flare that went up into the air, and that was an indication that we had walked into the trap.
9: The Taliban opened fire. Moncour and the other survivors retreated back across the river. The next day, an American warplane accidentally strafed Canadian troops, killing one soldier and wounding 36 others, including Moncour.
10: And I just remember being tossed in the air. Like a rag doll.
9: Canadian troops rallied, and over the following weeks, Operation Medusa delivered a decisive but temporary blow, driving the Taliban back from capturing Kandahar City. Canadian troops fought the Taliban for five more years before withdrawing from Kandahar province. 158 soldiers gave their lives in the war. Murray Brewster, CBC News, Ottawa.
4: In British Columbia, a hiker has been found alive after he went missing for 5 days near Squamish. 43-year-old Stanislav Volo went missing in the mountains last Sunday and was located on Friday.
11: I was crying from happiness. When I made it to the road, that I was crying from happiness. And I saw the people as well. They were also crying.
4: Volo says he survived by eating twigs and wildflowers. He also injured his foot during the hike and had to wait for it to heal before continuing on. The last few years have been some of the hottest on record in Canada. And a new federal climate change report says we need to prepare for even more heat. Anayat Singh explains.
12: It's time to heed the warnings, says the Canadian Climate Institute's Ryan Ness. He's combing through the federal government's latest climate change report. The first time it was ever done was 7 years ago. Since then, Canada has faced major climate disasters that have made the toll clear, and climate scientists have much better projections for the end of the century.
13: In a best-case scenario, Canada is expected to warm by about 3.5 degrees before things level off. That means a significant amount of climate change, more extreme rainfall, more droughts, more extreme heat, more wildfires.
12: That's the stark message of the report, that Canada now faces unavoidable climate destruction, even in a scenario where the world reaches net zero carbon emissions in this century. Canada, which is warming at twice or more the global average, will have to adapt to more extreme weather that is now irreversible. Inayat Singh, CBC News, Toronto.
4: And that is The World This Hour. For CBC News, I'm Neil Kumar.
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15: From Futuro Media and PRX, it's Latino USA. I'm Maria Hinojosa. Today, a deadly accident at a dairy farm in Colorado has brought renewed focus to what it's like to live and die as a farm worker in this state, and the fear that many workers live with.
16: They don't want to rock the boat. 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
15: Later, I sit down with Cheech Marin. Publicly, he's a counterculture comedy icon and actor. But quietly, he's amassed the world's leading collection of Chicano art, and now he's donated it to share it with the public.
17: I saw their technique, and they're a really good painter, so that's what I was attracted to.
15: All this coming up on Latino USA. Stay with us. No te vayas.

0: Welcome to Latino USA. I'm Maria Hinojosa, and a content warning, dear listener, this episode includes descriptions of death and loss. Producer Rebecca Ibarra is going to start off our show.
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2: 32063 County Road 18.
3: It's August 20th, 2025, around 6 in the evening, and a 911 call comes in from a dairy farm in northern Colorado.
2: It is a Prospect Valley Dairy in Kingsbury, Colorado.
3: It's the first call of many.
4: I just got a call from my employer saying they had a huge accident at the dairy.
3: Several workers pick up the phone to tell dispatchers that two men have collapsed in the underground pump room of the dairy's manure management system.
5: We got at least two people down in the pit. They pass out. Oh, my God.
3: They say that a pipe burst and that the men rushed in to plug the leak, but they appear to be overpowered by some sort of toxic gas.
6: What kind of gas is it?
2: H2S, hydrogen sulfide.
6: Okay.
3: The two men in the pit are in and out of consciousness.
5: We pulled one guy out, but the other one stays there. Somebody tried to help him, and the other guy goes down too.
6: Okay, so is someone still in the pit?
5: Yes. Yes.
3: Then four more workers, one after the other, rush down. They're trying to rescue their partners, but those four people also collapse.
7: My boss had to go in there first and stop it, and then my foreman went in and then tried to help him out, and then his two kids went in with him, and then they just got knocked out.
3: Among the workers lying unconscious are a father and his two sons.
6: About how old are the kids?
7: The younger one, he's 17, 18.
3: As each grueling minute ticks by, it becomes very clear. The workers in the pit are not coming back out.
6: All right, Kevin. You're doing really good. Just stay on the phone. Okay? Stay on the phone, Kevin.
3: When emergency responders arrive at the scene about 20 minutes after the first call, they gear up in hazmat suits. They descend into the pump room, which is filled with manure and water, and they pull out six bodies. Five men and one teenage boy, only a few months shy of his 18th birthday. All dead from exposure to toxic gas. Across the country, most farm workers are injured or die in anonymity. But the scale of this incident, which some advocates describe as the deadliest agricultural accident in recent Colorado history, makes it impossible to ignore. On top of that, organizers and safety advocates tell me this incident at Prospect Valley Dairy was utterly tragic, but entirely avoidable. And it has brought renewed focus to what it means to live and die as a farm worker in Colorado.
0: From Futuro Media, it's Latino USA. I'm Maria Hinojosa. For this story, we look at the state of agricultural work in Colorado. What can be done to prevent deadly incidents like the one at Prospect Valley Dairy? And who should be held responsible when workers are injured or die? I'm going to hand the mic back to our producer, Rebecca Ibarra.
3: So this is Weld County already, right?
8: This is Weld County.
3: Okay. I'm driving around Weld County, about an hour northeast of Denver. It's a 98-degree day in July, about a month away from the one-year anniversary of the tragic incident. In the distance, through the hot summer haze, you can see the Rocky Mountains. And next to me, riding in the passenger seat, is Anna Schultz, a local organizer.
9: You have the mountains and then the plains, where the buffalo used to roam freely.
3: Now these plains are covered in fields of wheat and corn.
9: Well, a lot of the corn that is planted goes to feed and also ethanol.
3: This area also has the most dairy farms in Colorado, and most of the farmland is used for livestock, for things like cattle and lamb ranches. It's the most productive agricultural county in the state, and Anna knows her way around.
9: You always have to be careful driving through those little towns.
3: Why?
9: Because the police are always out looking for, this, you know,
3: their speeding tickets.
9: Speeding tickets.
3: She has built close relationships with the men and women who live here and who work this land. The ag workers, she calls them.
9: We have so many ag workers calling us to help them because they got a ticket, you know.
3: Anna was born and raised in Guatemala.
9: But I have lived in this country 53 years.
3: She had a career in education and social work before retiring, but she came out of retirement in 2021. She was summoned by organizers who were helping out agricultural workers in northern Colorado.
9: They needed people that were bilingual and knew the culture. You know, and there are a lot of Guatemalans that work in this area.
3: The work Anna does is wide-ranging. She and her colleagues do outreach. They help workers with everyday life tasks like finding a doctor.
9: So we get calls like, could you help us make an appointment because they don't speak Spanish.
3: Or paying their taxes, filing for a driver's license.
9: Even like making appointments to go to the consulates to get their IDs.
3: And their work is also political. They lobby state lawmakers on behalf of agricultural workers. She's part of an organization that launched in the pandemic called Project Protect Food System Workers. And in 2021, they helped pass what organizers have hailed as a historic bill.
9: The first bill here in Colorado that protects the rights of agricultural workers, like for them to get paid minimum wage. Heat protection is one of them. Agricultural practices that are safe.
3: Or the right to have visitors, because many workers, especially those on temporary visas, live on the farms, in little trailers or in dorm rooms.
9: In the past, they were not allowed to have people come to their homes.
3: But even if people are allowed to visit their homes, reaching workers and then gaining their trust is no easy task, even for organizers like Anna looking to improve their working conditions.
9: They don't want to rock the boat.
3: As is the case in the rest of the country, the majority of hired farm workers are Latino, mostly Mexican, then Central and South American. And even though definitive numbers are hard to come by, according to some estimates, anywhere from 20 to 40% of hired workers are undocumented. And Anna says the supercharged anti-immigrant policies of the Trump administration have made them even more fearful.
9: They don't want to be in the limelight and then someone knocking on their door.
3: On top of it all, farm owners, Anna says, hold all the power, at least in the minds of the workers. So they don't want to risk going public with labor issues and losing their jobs. This isn't unique to Colorado. Federal and state investigations into farms in Georgia and Washington have found some employers submit their workers to, quote, slavery-like conditions. And in many cases, fire the ones who ask for better treatment or who complain. To illustrate the chilling effect this has, the fear it creates of speaking up, Anna gives me a recent example. She tells me about a battle for overtime pay that organizers lost here in Colorado. In April 2026, the state legislature passed a bill that goes into effect next year. It increases the amount of hours farm workers need to put in before they qualify for overtime from 48 hours a week to 56. So that means with an 8-hour shift, for example, you'd need to work more than 7 straight days to make any extra hourly pay. And this bill passed with the support of lawmakers from both parties.
9: Some Democrats and Latinos, but they were representing like the corporate ag industry.
3: Sponsors of the bill say having to pay overtime is hurting an industry that is already struggling. Across the country, farmers are being slammed by tariffs, by the volatile trade policies of the Trump administration, by inflation.
9: But why should the worker be the one part of their whole operation victimized into not having fair pay for the amount of work they do? I feel like that's an injustice.
3: So, one could assume that there would have been at least a handful of workers who would have gone on on the record against this rollback in their overtime rights and spoken up against the bill.
9: But what hurt us was that there wasn't a single ag worker that wanted to go and give testimony.
3: Wow.
9: And it's like, oh, well, you are talking for them. We want to hear directly from them. So as a result of that, they said workers don't want overtime. But who wants to go on record when the climate, immigration climate, is so tricky?
3: So what happens when people who are used to living in the shadows suffer unspeakable loss, like at the dairy farm last year?
8: We are staying on top of a devastating accident at a Colorado dairy farm.
10: Five men and a high school student were found dead in an enclosed space at Prospect Valley Dairy near Keensburg.
11: Tragedy at the dairy left this community shaken.
3: After the deaths, the tight-knit community in the town of Greeley, where some of the workers lived or had friends and relatives, rallied in support of the families.
11: Beyond the emotional toll are financial realities, bills to pay, funeral costs.
3: They held a benefit at a hair salon, they raised funds at a car wash, and even organized a dance.
12: Greeley's giving back through donation jars and more.
3: But in the news clips and reporting I've read about this incident, I really haven't found close family members extensively quoted. And I haven't been able to find coworkers of the victims talking about this deadly incident to the press. Anna says they don't want to go public for all the reasons she mentioned earlier. Plus, the families of four of the victims, including the father and his two sons, have hired an attorney and they've been advised to not speak to reporters like me.
13: Hello.
14: Hi, how are you?
13: I'm fine.
3: I still try my luck.
14: I'm a journalist.
3: Knocking on doors at the churches and businesses around Greeley.
13: Would you like some water or something?
14: No, thank you. All right, now, thanks so much.
3: People are kind, but they're guarded. A couple of them even reach out to the victim's relatives on my behalf, but nobody is willing to speak on tape. They tell me friends and family members are still nursing open wounds. Think about it. When does one heal from the loss of a father, a son, a brother, or a friend? The answer here in Greeley is probably never. I'd still like you to know a little bit about the workers who died last year. I've gathered these details from their obituaries, the press, and from people who knew them here in Greeley. Ricardo Gomez Galvan and Noé Montañez Casañas both worked at Prospect Valley Dairy. Ricardo, 40, was a manager who reportedly knew every cow by number. Noé, 32, was a veterinarian from the state of Hidalgo, Mexico. He was here on a work visa. The other four victims were part of the same family, and they didn't work for the dairy farm. They worked as technicians for a company that services farming machinery. Jorge Sanchez Peña, 36, was described as an avid horseback rider, a loving father and grandfather, and he was related by marriage to Alejandro Espinosa Cruz, the 50-year-old patriarch. After years as a dairy worker, Alejandro had moved on to work as a technician. He also dreamed of becoming a rancher, and he'd recently managed to buy land where he kept horses and sheep. He worked alongside his two sons. Carlos Espinosa Prado, 29, described as big-hearted and playful, a lover of sneakers and video games. And then there is 17-year-old Oscar Espinosa Leos, Alejandro's youngest son from a new marriage. Oscar helped his dad out as an intern, and friends tell me he was finishing high school online and training to become a barber. He loved trucks, big fan of the Ford F-150. He was an excellent dancer with a penchant for norteñas, and he adored his horse. His mom still works at a local dairy and now has to tend to the family ranch all by herself. Friends tell me she was thinking about giving Oscar's horse away, but so far, she's kept her. And they're grateful to have a little piece of Oscar still around.

0: The scope of this loss is impossible to properly convey for the community and for the industry. One of the organizers at Project Protect Food System Workers, where organizer Anna Schultz works, told me he hadn't seen a workplace incident with this many casualties at once since mine collapses in the 1800s. But while the scale of this tragedy is rare, this type of deadly incident, from exposure to toxic gas in a small space, is, as I said at the start of this piece, not only common, but entirely preventable.
1: Coming up on Latino USA.
2: This wasn't really an accident. It's a well-known hazard, and the means to prevent workers dying in these situations is also well-known.
1: Stay with us. No te vayas.

0: It's Latino USA. I'm Maria Hinojosa. We are telling you the story about a deadly incident at a Colorado dairy farm and what it shows us about conditions for farm workers in the state and in our country. Here's producer Rebecca Ibarra again.
1: In order to understand how these deaths could have been prevented, I need to explain how these workers died. According to the autopsies and toxicology reports from the Well County coroner, all of them died from acute exposure to hydrogen sulfide. Hydrogen sulfide, or H2S, is a toxic gas that can be generated when organic material decomposes. You find it a lot in sewage, or in this case, cow manure. It has this signature smell of rotten egg. Now, large industrial dairy farms like Prospect Valley generate a lot of manure, and they have intricate systems to manage and even reuse that waste by turning it into things like compost. A lot of that manure and liquid waste runs through pipes. And in Prospect Valley Dairy last year, one of those pipes burst inside an underground pump room. The employees in the 911 call you heard earlier called this place the pit. Picture kind of a small underground shipping container. And that little room started filling up with water, manure, and yes, hydrogen sulfide. Experts say that at low levels, H2S can give you headaches or it can irritate your eyes. But at high levels, it can kill you almost instantly. It even shuts down your sense of smell, so you don't even notice the stench of rotten eggs within about 2 minutes. It is very dangerous, which is why there are federal safety standards for employees working in confined spaces where there's possible exposure to toxic gas. For one, employees are required to have gas monitors on them.
2: There is very sophisticated, very sensitive equipment for monitoring hydrogen sulfide levels, methane levels, and oxygen deprivation.
1: Jordan Barab was Deputy Assistant Secretary for OSHA, the Occupational Safety and Health Administration, during the Obama years.
2: OSHA is basically an enforcement agency. It polices health and safety conditions in workplaces.
1: Jordan has a decades-long career in workplace safety, and he says that on top of having gas monitors that tell you whether it's safe to go into a confined space,
2: you have to have some kind of non-entry rescue method, which means no worker should have to go down into that space if somebody needs rescuing from the bottom. So if you look at proper compliant and confined space entries, there's always a tripod above it. And the worker is hooked into that, and it immediately lifts the worker out of the space without anybody having to go down there.
1: And there's good reason for this. Jordan and other experts say that about 60% of deaths from toxic gas in confined spaces happen during attempted rescues, like at Prospect Valley Dairy last year.
2: The coworker seeing this worker down there and saying, oh my God, you know, he's passed out. I'm going to jump down and rescue him. And then he gets overcome and somebody else comes along and jumps down. And you get worker after worker jumping down, passing out and often dying. And again, this is not uncommon, unfortunately. And that's why you have a fairly strong OSHA standard that prevents that from happening if it's complied with.
1: The key line here is if the standards are complied with. I mean, is there a world where the workers just didn't know?
2: Yeah, I mean, they hadn't been trained, probably. They obviously, you know, didn't have any of the appropriate monitoring equipment and just figured it was just another day.
1: Is there a world in which the people they worked for didn't know that this was dangerous?
2: Well, that is a good question. I would have to say probably not.
1: However, even if the employers did know better and neglected to warn their workers of the deadly consequences of not following the standards, holding those employers accountable is actually very difficult.
2: Because for farm workers, there is no OSHA confined space standard.
1: Jordan says since OSHA's founding in the 70s, the agency has carved out exceptions for the agricultural industry. For example, dairies don't have to comply with all the confined space safety standards that apply to, say, construction companies. Or OSHA can't even set foot on a farm with 10 or fewer employees.
2: Every year, there are, you know, lots of workers who are killed on farms that OSHA is never able to investigate because they're small farms.
1: So why these exceptions? Well, Jordan says that they are a clear example of the influence of the agricultural industry. This industry spends hundreds of millions of dollars a year lobbying Congress. According to a 2024 report from the Union of Concerned Scientists, the ag industry frequently spends more money on lobbying than the oil and gas industry and defense contractors. In reporting the story, I came across one argument from lawmakers and farmers as to why farms should be exempt from some of the rules that apply to so many other workplaces, whether it be complying with safety standards or paying overtime. And it went something like this. Farming is unique. It's special. The margins are razor thin, so we don't want to overburden smaller farm owners with extra steps that could cost them money. Or farming is seasonal and it requires long hours, so payment is just going to look a little bit different from what you see like at a restaurant. That was the argument. But the death

0: including Sam Cannon, who represents the families of four of the victims. It's an unsatisfying outcome.
1: In the world of OSHA fines, those fines are very significant, you know, in terms of the industries involved, in terms of whether it's enough to either change behavior or, you know, make the families feel like there have been consequences for this. Clearly not close to enough.
0: Sam is an injury lawyer in Northern Colorado. And on August 19th, he filed a lawsuit claiming Prospect Valley Dairy was partly responsible for the deaths. Sam's clients are suing for damages, but the court documents don't share the exact amount. He hopes that steeper financial penalties and public scrutiny will help, because regulatory agencies like OSHA can only go so far, and legislators seem reluctant to take on the agriculture industry.
1: Ultimately, that will make people listen. You know, if people are subject to extremely, you know, large financial consequences for doing this, it stops them, it stops other people doing it in the future. And if this never happens again, I will be thrilled.
0: Prospect Valley Dairy has not responded to my request for comment through the company's attorney, and it's unclear what, if any, changes they've made to avoid another fatal incident. Remember, I told you that lawmakers and farmers argue that farms shouldn't adhere to certain labor standards because farming is somehow unique. Well, even though people were reluctant to talk, I did manage to interview farm workers in Colorado. And in talking to them, I found that even if you think that farms are unique, the needs of the workers aren't unique. They're actually really ordinary. They require food, shelter, rest, and safety, the pillars of a dignified life.
2: ¿De dónde vienen hoy?
3: ¿De aquí? ¿De aquí?
2: ¿De aquí?
0: Ana Schultz, the organizer, connected me to a dairy worker named Jaime.
3: Ya tengo como 24 años trabajando en esa lechería. Okay. 23, 24 años, más o menos.
0: Jaime has worked at a local dairy for about 24 years. He milks cows on the overnight shift.
3: En 8 horas, yo ordeñaba como 500, 550, yo solo.
0: About 500 cows milked by him alone from 1:30 a.m. to 9:30 in the morning.
2: ¿Y cómo es el trabajo?
3: Cansado.
0: It is exhausting work, Jaime says, and he gets no breaks in an 8-hour shift, not even to eat.
3: No tienes tiempo de break, lunch, no.
0: But Jaime hasn't worked in about 7 months. A cow stepped on his left foot during a shift, cutting his big toe, and he didn't get it treated immediately. For 2 days, he kept working in sweaty rubber boots, walking through mud and manure. And when he finally made it to the hospital, he says his toe was just too infected.
3: Se me infectó. Y yo cuando fui al hospital ya no pude hacer nada.
0: So he had to have it amputated, making walking a little bit more difficult now.
3: Yo no puedo caminar.
0: Now, Jaime is on workers' comp, which means he's getting a percentage of his salary. He managed to apply for that paperwork, in part, with the help from organizers like Ana Schultz. In a way, Jaime is lucky. Ana tells me so many workers have to forego pay when they're injured. But I was struck by one thing. He is really nervous about getting fired. Even though he was injured on the job and he's worked at the same dairy for more than 2 decades, he feels like he has no job security. He thinks once his bosses see he can't really walk the same, they're going to let him go.
3: No sé si me vayan a despedir por mi dedo.
2: ¿En serio? ¿Aunque ya llevas ahí tanto tiempo?
3: Yo pienso.
0: Jaime was friends with Alejandro Espinosa, the 50-year-old father who died last year.
3: Éramos amigos desde hace muchos años.
0: They met around 2000.
3: Todo el tiempo estaba riéndose, platicando.
0: And he remembers Alejandro as jovial.
3: Éramos muy fiesteros. Y muchas veces andamos juntos.
0: They loved partying together.
3: Y le dije que quería meter a mi hijo a trabajar con él.
0: 1 week before the deadly incident, Jaime had asked Alejandro if his 23-year-old son could go work with him as a technician servicing farm machinery.
3: Y a los 8 días falleció.

0: Jaime feels lucky that his son never sent in the job application because he could have died with Alejandro in the pit that day.
1: Además que no fue.
0: As I talked to Jaime, I kept thinking back on a thing that Jordan Barrett, the former OSHA director, had told me. That for the most part, workers in this country die in anonymity.
2: So nobody knows anything about them. They don't know their names. They don't know how they died, why they died.
0: In 2024, which is the latest available federal data, 475 workers died in agricultural and forestry accidents across the country. When the 2025 numbers are tallied, they will include the six who died last year at Prospect Valley Dairy. Alejandro, Carlos, Oscar, Jorge, Ricardo, and Noe.
3: That was producer Rebecca Ibarra. Now, we're going to go into the world of fine art, where the contributions of Chicanos and Chicanas are also still often overlooked. And we're going to learn what an OG comedy man is doing to change all that. You could say that Cheech Marin was born to be a star.
4: I was always going to be in show business.
3: Long before he ignited studio audiences and comedy clubs in laughter, Cheech got his first taste of the limelight at a school play.
4: The kindergarten class was supposed to do up on the rooftop, boom, boom, boom, dun, dun, the whole state, Nick, or something like that. And the teacher said that I should play the kettle drums. And I was like this tall. And then you see these two little heads with the mallets coming up, boom, boom, boom. And the whole audience cracked up, you know. And I go, why are they laughing?
3: It was in that moment that he realized that the audience was responding to him.
4: Oh, this is cool, man. How do we do this all the time, you know?
3: And Cheech, well, he definitely found a way. He and fellow comedian Tommy Chong would go on to redefine counterculture comedy as the now infamous duo Cheech and Chong, selling millions of records and winning a Grammy for Best Comedy Recording.
5: It's Dave, man. Will you open up? I got the stuff with me.
6: Who?
5: Dave, man. Open up.
6: Dave?
5: Yeah, Dave. Come on, man. Open up. I think the cops
6: are coming. Dave's not here.
3: Cheech then took his talents to the screen, captivating TV audiences in the series Nash Bridges, followed by roles in blockbuster films like Up in Smoke, Born in East L.A., and The Lion King. While the world celebrated his comedic prowess and he became a household name, behind the scenes, another legacy was taking place, one that had nothing to do with the limelight or making people laugh, one that set out to elevate the work of other Chicano artists born from his lifelong appreciation of art. For this story, an interview with the legendary Cheech Marin, comedian, actor, and cultural icon known for decades of making audiences laugh. We're going to look at a lesser-known part of his legacy, his journey into the world of fine art, and how he became the world's leading collector of Chicano art. That collection has now become the foundation for the first museum dedicated to Chicano culture. It's called We the People, Chicano Art in America. Cheech showed me his collection, and we talked about his path into the art world and why, after decades as a flourishing actor and performer, he considers this work towards the conservation of Chicano art as a key part of honoring and preserving our cultural patrimony. Let's jump right into our conversation.
7: I think you started collecting 40 years ago, right?
4: Before I collected something all my life. And then when I got some actual money to actually buy art, I started collecting Art Nouveau. That's when I ran into the Chicano painters.
7: Was it the fact that you saw the painting and you were like, oh my God, I love this? Or were you thinking, oh my God, this is going to be a big deal in 40 years? Or this is about preserving culture?
4: I just looked at the painting if I liked it. I was educated in art from a very, very early age. I was 9 years old.
7: Wait, you're 9 years old. You're growing up where? In L.A.?
4: In L.A., yeah. The head cousin, Louis, he was just genius. He got a scholarship to every school he ever went to. And so he organized us into this little group of four cousins. and he assigned us topics to learn about to bring back to the group. Then me, I was the youngest. And he turns to me and he says, and Cheech, you learn about art. Oh, okay. So I was 9 at the time. And so I'd go into the library and I'd look, okay, art. Oh, here's a big art book. I'll see what that's. Put it down. And I started looking through the pages. And after a couple of Saturdays, the librarian, he went, what are you doing today? Well, I'm supposed to learn about art. And she says, well, I think we can help you with that. And so every Saturday would come in and she'd have a stack of books. Okay, today we're going to learn about the Impressionists. Okay, let's go, you know. And then the next week will be the Expressionists and then the Modernists. And we went through every art book that they had. And she told me that to really appreciate paintings, you have to go see them in person. That means you have to go to museums and look at them in person because it's a different experience. And I said, okay, so I started going to museums, LACMA being the first. And so it was a thing that I kept up till now.
7: So how do you translate that experience, very mainstream, traditional art history education, into what became your fascination with Chicano art?
4: Virtually all the artists in the collection, maybe with the exception of 2, were university and or art school trained. So they were exposed to international art throughout history. So their art in some way reflected that, you know, the structure of it, the way they referenced different stuff. And I recognized it right away.
7: So you get this offer because you're collecting, right? You have this passion. Then you get this call.
4: I had done a show at the Riverside Museum, which is a couple doors down, and it was a collection of works on paper. At some point after we did the first big tour, the Chicano Visions, I broke down the collection into smaller components, works by women, works from LA, so that we could get into smaller museums with not such a long lead time. To get into LACMA or any of the, that's 5 years. You're waiting after they really, really, really want it. And they tell you, we're going at warp speed now. 5 years. It was the same with this museum. They came in with the offer, and I was always looking for a sign that I should do this because it was like, wait a minute, I never had to give away my collection before or something because I collected stuff all my life. But then you see what the equation was. You give them the collection, they will support it for the next 20 years, which is a very expensive process, and we will establish the very first Chicano museum. And I was still looking for a sign, and I asked the one of the curators who was walking around the museum with me when they were emptying it out of all the books, because it was the library, and how big is this museum? It's big. So he says, well, 66,420 square feet. I said, 420, that's the sign.
7: Coming up on Latino USA, Cheech takes us on a tour of the museum and shares the stories behind the artwork at the heart of his collection. Stay with us. No te vayas.

0: It's Latino USA. I'm Maria Hinojosa. Comedian Cheech Marin is taking us on a private tour of his personal art collection. It's now been put together in an exhibit called We the People, Chicano Art in America. It's open for public viewing at the Cheech Museum in Riverside, California.
1: This is Patsy Valdez, a piece, and it's one of my favorite Patsy's pieces. I have a lot of her stuff, but it's her as a little girl, and it's a moment in her life where her family is falling apart. The parents are getting divorced, and she's this little girl in her little Sunday best dress with little white gloves on, and she's just clutching that purse, you know what I mean? But everything is at an angle and is coming apart. This sidewalk is falling apart at her feet, and she has this kind of mournful look on her face, and she's dressed, she's trying to be the cutest little girl in the world, but she's really falling apart at this point. And the angles just knocked me out.
0: And I love this piece.
1: It's a beautiful, so I put it on the cover of the Chicano Visions. And when I called Patsy, I said, I wonder if she still has any of these pieces. I called her up. And I says, do you have any of those pieces from that? So I says, I got all of them.
0: Wow.
1: And I said, well, do you still have this one? And the little girl in the yellow dress? She says, yeah. I says, okay, I'll take it and let me see what else you got. So I think about three or four pieces out of that show. This happened a bunch of times in some of the other artists. I said, I saw their work in something and had been there for a little while. I said, well, do you still have it? Oh, yeah, I still have this.
0: So how difficult it is for them to sell,
1: yeah.
0: In other words.
1: No, but I recognized what it was, you know, and I couldn't believe that it was my good luck that these pieces hadn't sold yet, and I had money. So I was, okay, let's keep going, you know, make some more.
0: I love that.
1: This is a piece by the De La Torre brothers.
0: Wow.
1: Isn't that incredible? It's a fantastic piece, and they're the same brothers that made the big lenticular. I don't know if you got a picture of that. And they're fabulous. I mean, they're Mexican Danish, grew up in Guadalajara and San Diego, so they're a perfect Chicano. You know, back and forth across the border all the time, but really, you know, have a lot of education in San Diego, so they were once again aware of world art, you know, because they studied that. But this piece here is just.
0: What do you love about this piece?
1: It just has so many pieces in it. You know, you get, every time you look at it, you see something different. And they're outlandish, you know, imagery. You know, you don't see this any other place. And this is made of various elements. There's yarn in that, and there's glass, and there's.
0: Oh my God, it's so delicious.
1: Yeah, it is.
0: It's like you want to eat it almost, just the textures, you want to touch them.
1: The Frank Romero piece is about the Teatro Campesino, you know. That's how I first discovered all the Chicano painters. I was hanging around with the actors in the Teatro Campesino, and I met Luis and Danny Valdez, and they used to do these little actos out in the fields, you know, for the workers and stuff. So this is kind of one of those things who has the eagle, the UF, United Farm Workers. But he's just a great painter, you know. He's just can put it on, and the subject matter is always, you know, interesting and unique.
0: I have to say, I'm feeling a little jealous.
1: Yeah?
0: That you would just buy all this incredible artwork. Yeah,
1: they were available. I called the artist, you still have these pieces? Yeah, we still got them.
0: Wow.
1: I couldn't believe it. How can you still have these? You've shown them to people. Yeah, but they didn't buy them. That's the story that keeps repeating itself for this. So I said, okay, I'm going to be the guy who buys them. And I was always 2 weeks ahead of a group of other collectors, not necessarily Chicanos, but art collectors that got onto it. And then oh, Cheech just bought that last week. Yeah, Christmas, you know. Let me show you this piece.
0: Okay. What's going on here?
1: This is by an artist in Kansas.
0: Kansas.
1: His name is Israel Alejandro Garcia Garcia. His name of piece is Mojado Number One. And what all these, every single one of these red dots, they did the geolocation of people that died across the border. Every single one of these, all these things, every single. And so this is a running count.
0: It's still live?
1: Yeah, it's live. And it's all these, you know, things that relate to the people crossing the border,
0: These are things left behind.
1: Yeah. And their families and what they represent, you know.
0: Wow.
1: But every single one of these is somebody who's died in that exact spot along the border, man. And every one of these represents one person. And it's like, my grandmother was born in Tucson when it was Mexico. You know, she went to bed one night and she was Mexican and she woke up in the night, the border crossed her and she was American now. You know, she always used to tell me that. I know this area really well. We had a lot of relatives all in Nogales and Tucson.
2: It's really powerful.
0: Whether it's the Patsy Valdez or whether it's this or the Mojado piece, it's like, I just want to be in them. And I feel like that experience with art, there is, to me, something about Latin American art that speaks to that.
1: It's
0: I want to be
1: visceral.
0: In there.
1: Yeah.
0: It's a visceral
1: reaction. That's what I'm talking
0: about. It's the heart and it's the head, too.
1: Yeah. Oh, yeah, exactly. Very, very physical to, you know, this piece attacks you on a physical level, man. You know, you can't help it. I mean, you could stare at this for hours.
0: For hours.
1: And people do. And they come and they can't believe what they're seeing because they've never seen this before.
0: Yeah, it's so really beautiful. And what did you see in Chicano art that you believed art institutions, art museums were missing?
3: Well, there was no brown people in their paintings in their natural setting, you know. And I recognized that right away, but I really looked at the style that they were in because they never gave up the brush. You know, they weren't conceptual. They were handcrafted Mexican-trained painters with the brush, you know, and on that collection. Vogue for a painting comes in and out, and painting's over, and everything's painting, and it's all over again. I saw their technique, and they're really good painters, so that's what I was attracted to.
0: So let's talk about the show, We the People, Chicano Art in the United States, features 60 artists.
3: Mm-hmm.
0: It looks at the issues that, of course, are themes in our life, right? Immigration, migration, borders, cultural identity, all of it. Through a Chicano perspective, let's talk about the title. Like, why We the People? What does it mean for you? And why did it feel important in this particular moment of American history?
3: Well, it emphasizes the point that we are the people, you know, not outside of the people. We are part of the people. And we kind of want to keep referencing that and repeating it. Repetition makes it normal. As a kid growing up, I never paid attention to belonging or belonging. I belong. What's the argument? I never heard of an argument when it didn't enter my mind that that was an issue until it was.
0: Let's talk about the curators that have chosen not to include, whether it's Chicano art or Latino art, in collections of the mainstream.
3: They're just unaware of it. Chicano art wasn't the category. It all comes from advertising your little particular group, whether it's the impressionist or the expressionist or the abstract expressionist, you know. But it's always a small little group that appeals to a small little group of people, many of whom who are directors of museums or curators. The people that founded the Museum of Modern Art in New York and the main donors of that all lived within five blocks of that museum, all of them. And they supported it. So when I started doing Chicano things, they barely knew what the topic was. And there again, because I traveled, I could show them. I could do shows. But before we came here, the collection played in over 50 museums. And that's a lot.
0: How are you feeling about the United States today?
3: You know, it's all predicated around one guy, the president, you know, and he forces that issue. He plays to that audience, and he played to that audience from the beginning, the white supremacists and all that, from the very beginning.
0: And how are you processing this? I mean, you are the artist's artist. You have a museum.
3: Yeah.
0: You are about making artists feel seen, represented, valued.
3: I let the artists do the talking. They're the ones that make the art. I'm just collecting it and putting it in a place where they can come and see it. And that's what was missing for this whole equation before. There was no Chicano museum that you could come and see just Chicano art. You could go to other shows and maybe there'd be a piece or two, if there was any. So it was a very marginalized as far as representation, but they couldn't get a gallery. They couldn't, you know, do any of that stuff. And so it was an opportunity that fell from the sky and landed in my lap. We could do all those things at one time and the city was our sponsor. Art goes a long way in changing people's opinions. You know, it's not apparent at first, but in the long run, it does.
0: And so does humor.
3: Oh, yeah.
0: I mean, again, you changed my life.
3: Yeah.
0: Like,
3: no extra charge.
0: I mean, it's hard to talk about one's own legacy.
3: Yeah.
0: But when you think about your legacy, what do you want? What are you thinking about your legacy?
3: Don't do anything stupid at this point, you know? And a lot of people do. Don't get in any trouble. Don't do anything. Keep your life straight. You're happy now. You're happily married. You have wonderful children. You got a museum. Don't do anything. I think that's the most important thing you can do for anybody, yeah, artist or no, is how to hone your instinct. Because your instinct is never wrong. Yeah, but you have, there's certain practices you have to do. That's why I meditate every day. My instinct is honed this whole, when a situation comes up, you can make a decision very quickly because you see it very quickly.
0: And do you believe that being a collector of art is a form of cultural resistance at this moment in the United States?
3: It can be. Yeah, I use it for that, you know, but in an artistic sense. And artists interpret feedback in many different ways, you know. Their symbology is particular to the artist, you know, and the way they choose to address those issues is, I'd rather do that in an artistic manner rather than throw stones and bottles.
0: That was actor, comedian, and art collector Cheech Marin. The We the People Chicano Art in America collection, featuring the work of 60 artists, is now available for view at the Riverside Museum of Art in California. The show is up through May of 2027. That's it for today. Our show was the work of Rebecca Ibarra, Fernanda Echavarri, Levi Sharp, Adriana Rodriguez, and Julieta Martinelli. Nancy Trujillo is our production manager. Our engineers are Stephanie LeBeau, Julia Caruso, and JJ Carubin. The Latino USA team also includes Roxana Aguirre, Reynaldo Leaños Jr., and Glorimar Marquez. Fernanda Echavarri is our managing editor. Benile Ramirez and I are executive producers, and I'm your host, Maria Hinojosa. 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Chao.
2: 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I'm Saroja Coelho. 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
1: From CBC News, the world is our. I'm Neil Kumar. Vancouver's police chief says it is profoundly troubling that one of his officers is facing criminal charges. Cal Dosage has been with the force for more than two decades. Authorities allege he was involved in a housing development scheme that defrauded 19 victims of approximately $3 million. Amelia John reports.
2: Officers are angry and disappointed.
3: Vancouver Chief Constable Steve Rye says the allegations against Cal Dosange strike at the heart of public trust. The longtime officer and CEO of Kids Play is accused of defrauding $3 million from 19 victims. Rye says he initially spoke with the RCMP about who might look into the case.
2: It was determined with collective judgment that we would maintain the file.
3: Former Solicitor General Cash Heed was in a supervisory role at the VPD when Dosange was a rookie officer, and calls the 2.5-year covert operation impressive.
4: It's very difficult. I'm sure several of the officers that were involved in this investigation over this period of time knew of the individual.
3: In a statement, Dosange's lawyer says he is innocent of any wrongdoing. He's been suspended from the force as the case moves through the courts. Amelia John, CBC News, Vancouver.
1: A hiker who was missing for 5 days has now been found alive near Squamish, B.C. 43-year-old Stanislav Vala was last seen on August 30th after taking the Sea to Sky gondola to hike in the Mount Haybridge area. RCMP say Vala was found on Friday and has been sent to hospital with minor injuries. The trial for accused drug lord Ryan Whiting has been delayed until October 2027. A U.S. District Court judge granted a joint request from the prosecution and defense to postpone the trial. Both sides have argued for the delay, citing the unusual and complex nature of the case. Former Canadian Olympian Whiting spent 15 years evading authorities before his capture in Mexico last January. He faces charges including conspiracy to export cocaine, as well as murder in connection with running a criminal enterprise. For centuries, the world map most people know has been wrong, and the United Nations is adopting a map it claims is a more accurate representation. The General Assembly voted 164-1 to adopt what's called the Equal Earth Map Projection. It replaces the Mercator Projection that made land masses near the poles, like Canada and Greenland, seem larger. And Africa appeared smaller than it should. Togo's Foreign Minister Robert Doucy called Friday's vote a historic step toward a more accurate representation of the world.
5: A map is indeed a technical tool, but is also an instrument, and knowledge and representation that shapes how people and continent perceive themselves.
1: The U.S. provided the one dissenting vote. Tickets to the New Brunswick production of Come From Away are popping up on ticket resale sites for up to 17 times the face value price. The show is currently playing in Moncton before heading to Fredericton and St. John, and the Fredericton Playhouse shows are all sold out. Hannah Rudderman has a story.
6: Consumers become desperate and they'll start doing business with someone without paying attention to the risks that are involved in that.
7: That's Tim Yerksa, the executive director of the Fredericton Playhouse. Tickets to Come From Away at the theater are listed on resale sites for $600 to over $1,400. Yerksa says some sellers engage in speculative ticketing.
6: They don't actually have the tickets yet, and so they're going to go out and try to find the tickets.
7: Yerksa says this often results in a last-minute order cancellation if the seller can't obtain the tickets. New Brunswick does not have ticket-specific resale legislation, unlike some other provinces, like Ontario and Quebec, which have strict rules about selling tickets above sale price. Yerksa says another issue is private scam listings on social media by fake accounts. The best way to ensure tickets are real is by buying directly from the source or joining a waitlist for sold-out shows. Hannah Rutterham, CBC News, Fredericton.
1: 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I'm Neil Kumar.
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9: 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I'm Laura Kabelka in Berlin. This week on the show, war criminal Ratko Mladic has died while serving a life sentence in The Hague. Why do some still celebrate him as a war hero? Then, Iceland says no to EU accession talks amid growing security fears. And we look at state elections in East Germany, where the far-right AfD is set for major gains, and why the heir to an iconic moped brand doesn't want to be associated with AfD campaigns.
10: Get our name out of the mix when it comes to AfD politics.
9: That's all coming up on Inside Europe. Ratko Mladic, also known as the Butcher of Bosnia, died in custody in The Hague last week. The former Bosnian Serb military leader had been serving a life sentence for genocide and crimes against humanity during the wars in the former Yugoslavia in the 90s. In May this year, the UN court rejected a bid for his release from jail as he neared the end of his life. He died at the age of 84. Now, contrasting reactions to his death have once again highlighted the deep divisions that still exist in Bosnia and Herzegovina and across the wider region. Political leaders in the majority Serb Republika Srpska region hailed the convicted war criminal as a hero, while others in Bosnia expressed satisfaction that he died in custody. Our Balkans correspondent Guy Deloni looks at what this means for Bosnia and its people today.
11: This was a memorial service for the dead. Not for the victims of genocide in Bosnia and Herzegovina, but for one of the perpetrators. Ratko Mladic died as a convicted war criminal in The Hague. An international tribunal found that he was responsible for the Srebrenica massacre, organizing the systematic murder of around 8,000 Bosniak Muslims, most of them men and boys. But for political leaders in Bosnia's majority Serb Republika Srpska region, Mladic remains a hero.
12: Ratko Mladic is a criminal to some, but for the Serbian people, he's a great figure, a man who defended the people.
11: Milorad Dodik was the president of Republika Srpska until he was banned from office last year. He remains an enormously influential figure.
12: Ratko Mladic will remain recorded in history as the commander of the Republika Srpska army, an army that was never convicted, an army that fought an honorable fight, an army that fought for the people's freedom and survival.
11: There was no mention of Mladic's convictions for genocide and crimes against humanity. Leaders like Milorad Dodik continue to portray him as some sort of freedom fighter, and many people in Republika Srpska are only too happy to swallow that line. That's not surprising, considering that it reflects what they learn in school. Bosnia remains deeply divided on ethnic lines, and ethno-nationalist politicians do everything they can to keep it that way so they can keep power and profit.
13: The education system is famously segregated. That really does not challenge students and teachers to grapple with complex historical issues, does not force them to talk about and learn.
11: Valerie Perry is a senior associate at the Democratization Policy Council think tank in Bosnia's capital, Sarajevo.
13: When you look at other examples globally of truth and reconciliation initiatives, of education initiatives in support of reconciliation, unfortunately, you can only walk away with the conclusion that Bosnia-Herzegovina's educational system has been a bad practice systemically across the board.
11: But the problem goes further than just ethno-nationalist politicians in Bosnia. Leaders in neighbouring Serbia also refused to condemn Mladic. They'd made repeated requests to The Hague to release the former general on supposed humanitarian grounds. And after his death, President Aleksandar Vučić reserved his criticism for the judicial authorities.
14: They refused to let the general die in Serbia, where he wanted to die. That is uncivilized behaviour, without precedent or justification. I am witnessing the heaviest possible pressure coming from all sides. be it from the region, our own country, or from across the world, over who among us will condemn the late General Mladic most harshly. I will not take part in that.
11: Valerie Perry says that sort of reaction shows that Serbia isn't serious about moving forward towards membership of the European Union.
13: Serbia has never had a real coming to terms with its full role in the wars as Yugoslavia was torn apart, and has done little to nothing to try to understand, let alone learn from the history.
11: The Srebrenica Memorial Center holds annual commemorations for Mladic's victims. Even after all this time, DNA testing is still identifying people who were murdered at Srebrenica, but whose remains were scattered among multiple mass grave sites in an effort to cover up the crime. Sahida Abdurakhmanovic lost her brother, but she takes satisfaction from the fact that Mladic died in custody.
15: The most important thing is that he received the judgment he deserved, ending his life in a prison cell where he belongs. They failed to take him where he wanted to die, in Serbia. So we families are grateful to the Hague Tribunal for resisting the pressure from Serbia and Republika Srpska.
11: The crimes Mladic committed in Srebrenica are a matter of judicial, journalistic and historical record, but many people in Republika Srpska and Serbia still deny or at least relativise them. The question is, why?
16: The International Criminal Tribunal for the former Yugoslavia failed to communicate what they were doing as well as they should have done.
11: Steve Crawshaw met Ratko Mladic during the war in the 1990s and wrote the book Prosecuting the Powerful, which examines the work of international war crimes courts.
16: There was also too little attempt, I think, to make those who felt collectively tied, understand that it was leaders of their ethnicity that were being prosecuted. It isn't just a matter of the legalities. The legalities are incredibly important as a starting point, but in a sense, this is a communications war as well.
11: Denialism is preventing reconciliation in Bosnia and the wider region. Fazila Efendic lost her husband and son at Srebrenica, and she warns that the demise of the person responsible is no cause for celebration.
17: The man is dead. The only thing that weighs heavily on me is that his idea didn't die with him. If only that idea had died, then I would rejoice. I can only hope that one day it will.
11: But when Ratko Mladic is honoured as a war hero rather than a war criminal, that day currently seems a long way off. Guy Delaunay, DW, Ljubljana.
9: Over the past few days, NATO has been conducting the Northern Viking exercise in Iceland. Led by the United States, it has brought together allied forces to strengthen the defense of the North Atlantic and Arctic regions against potential threats from Russia. Iceland is facing its most complex security environment in decades, as the United States, which has provided the island's defense for 75 years, has sent mixed signals about its international commitments. Yet, despite these concerns, Icelanders voted not to reopen long-stalled negotiations on possible European Union membership. Terry Schultz reports from Reykjavik.
18: Iceland prides itself on being NATO's watchtower in the north and the launchpad for alliance efforts to track what Russia and China are up to in the crucial North Atlantic and Arctic waterways.
19: We are the eyes and the ear of the alliance.
18: That's Iceland's chief of defense, Jonas Allensson.
19: Russia and the invasion of Ukraine has dramatically changed the security landscape for the transatlantic area. Many of the capabilities that are important for Russia in the north, the strategy capabilities, the Northern Fleet and the long-range bombers, are still quite intact, even though Russia is bogged down in Ukraine. And it's important to follow and observe what Russia is doing in our neighborhood.
18: In NATO's Northern Viking exercise, which takes place every 2 years, armed forces from a dozen different countries, led by the U.S. and Iceland, practiced tracking Russian movements by air, land, and sea, and particularly in the deep sea. French Admiral Nicolas Molitor is in charge of one of NATO's naval groups. I met him on board a Canadian ship taking part in the exercise, the Ville du Québec.
20: We observed an increase in Russian activity in the Arctic area and here in the Greenland, Iceland-UK gap. This is kind of the first line of defense of the alliance. It is as important to be here for Europe as for Canada and the United States, and that's why we are training here.
18: This GI-UK gap the Admiral is talking about is not just a strategic corridor linking NATO territory. It also leads to one of Russia's most important military strongholds, the Kola Peninsula. This is where Moscow bases its most advanced air, land, and sea forces, as well as its nuclear-powered submarines capable of firing ballistic missiles from underwater. Above us flies a P-8A Poseidon surveillance aircraft, considered the top of the line. This one belongs to Germany. It's based there and rotates through this region when needed. Its pilot, Peter Flohr, reiterates the dangers presented by Russia's huge arsenal in the high north and its ongoing war on Ukraine.
0: I mean, they have weapons of mass destruction on board with a big range, and it's... These ships are out there, it's always kind of a threat, especially in these times. So that's why Germany is keeping up this capability.
18: This NATO support is essential for Iceland, which, despite being a founding member of the alliance, has no military of its own. Its primary security guarantee has historically been a 1951 bilateral agreement with the United States, backed up by NATO membership. While the U.S. decided to leave its base in Keflavik in 2006 amid warming relations with Russia, after Moscow's first invasion of Ukraine in 2014, Washington decided, together with NATO, to reestablish a presence there, a focus that intensified further with Russia's 2022 full-scale war on Ukraine. So in this already tense environment, it was unthinkable for many in Europe that U.S. President Donald Trump would announce repeatedly that he may invade Greenland, part of fellow NATO ally Denmark. Pia Hansen is director of the University of Iceland's Institute of International Affairs.
21: I think it shook a lot of people to the core, really, because we do not want to ever be in the position of being a, let's put it that way, a stepping stone towards doing something against Greenland. I mean, these are our neighbors, our closest neighbors.
18: Even worse, Trump seemed to occasionally mix up his intended target, Greenland, with Iceland.
22: They're not there for us on Iceland, that I can tell you. I mean, our stock market took the first dip yesterday because of Iceland. So Iceland's already cost us a lot of money.
18: The White House eventually explained this as a mix-up with Greenland, but Icelandic nerves were rattled, especially as Trump simultaneously had been seeking to reduce U.S. contributions to NATO. Amid this political uncertainty, the Icelandic government decided to move up a referendum planned for next year on whether the island should reopen talks on joining the European Union. Iceland actually applied back in 2009, but then froze negotiations a few years later. Pro-EU advocates argued now's the time to discuss adding another layer of security for the country, but opponents clung to the traditional view that Brussels would harm the fishing and farming industries. The no side prevailed in the weekend vote, forcing Prime Minister Kristján Frostadóttir to take the glass-half-full approach as she looks to the future.
23: It is a difficult environment to be in, but it also goes to show, which I think is a positive thing, that a lot of Icelanders also feel safe in this environment. They feel safe under the realm of NATO. We have a good bilateral defense agreement with the U.S., we have had strong ties to the EU. We have a lot of things going for us.
18: Chief of Defense Allenson also has a positive spin for these unpredictable geopolitics, saying it's meant Iceland's allies are definitely keeping a closer eye on their watch point in the north. Terry Schultz, DW, Reykjavik.
9: 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We really do read your emails.

0: It's one of Germany's smaller states, and it's not usually the center of national attention. But this weekend, all eyes are on the eastern German region of Saxony-Anhalt. A strong result for the far-right Alternative for Germany, or AfD, could have implications not just for the state itself, but for Germany's political future. Inside Europe's Thomas Sparrow has more.
1: The far-right AfD is polling strongly in Saxony-Anhalt, but it's still unclear whether it can enter government, let alone lead one. Still, the possibility is being taken seriously across Germany. And if it does happen, the party would face a challenge it has never faced before. For years, the AfD has built support by attacking those in power. It grew mainly as a protest party, attracting voters who felt ignored, who felt left behind. Governing is a different matter altogether. It means turning campaign promises into reality, from tougher migration policies to a stronger focus on German identity in schools. For the AfD, a party founded just 13 years ago, taking office would be a major milestone and a major challenge. Supporters would see it as proof that the party is ready to govern. Opponents would see it as a deeply worrying development, pointing out that Germany's domestic intelligence agency classifies the AfD in Saxony-Anhalt as right-wing extremist. The impact of such a government would go well beyond the AfD itself. For years, Germany's other parties have upheld what's known as the Brandmauer, or firewall, refusing to work with the AfD. If the party enters government in Saxony-Anhalt, many will say that firewall is damaged beyond repair. The debate would no longer be about keeping the AfD out of power, but how to deal with the AfD in power. And that could have consequences in Berlin. Chancellor Friedrich Merz, after all, has invested a great deal of political capital in winning back voters who have turned to the AfD. But the AfD is also leading national polls ahead of Merz's party. An AfD win in Saxony-Anhalt could further dent the standing of a chancellor who is deeply unpopular. The impact would also be felt beyond Germany's borders. Germany is often seen as one of Europe's political anchors. Many would see an AfD win as further evidence of the growing strength of far-right parties across Europe. Yet many Germans are uneasy about that prospect. A recent poll found that a majority believe an AfD government in Saxony-Anhalt would be a danger to democracy, and many worry about the impact on people with migrant backgrounds. So, in many ways, this election is about more than one small state. It's about two tests at once: whether Germany's other parties can respond to the AfD's continued growth, and whether the AfD could make the jump from opposition to government. Thomas Sparrow, DW, Berlin.
0: As you just heard in that explainer, it is still unclear whether the AfD will win an absolute majority. For the latest updates on the election, follow DW News or download DW's Breaking World News app. Today, we're taking another and a completely different look at the Saxony-Anhalt election, one that includes mopeds, nostalgia, and East German identity. That's because the AfD has been using a particular moped brand for its campaign, the Simson Schwalbe, often described as the Vespa of East Germany. The Jewish heir to the founding family is fighting to protect the company's legacy. DW's Matthew Moore reports on how the moped has been turned into a political vehicle.
2: It's Sunday in the medieval village of Quedlinburg in Saxony-Anhalt. Ulrich Siegmund, the AfD's 35-year-old candidate for the upcoming state election, is leading a motorcade atop a blue moped, the AfD's signature colour. Siegmund is not riding just any bike. Together with many of the 5,000 attendees, he's sitting on an iconic Simson Schwalbe, one of East Germany's most recognisable brands. Founded by a Jewish family in 1856, the company grew into one of Germany's leading manufacturers of firearms and later vehicles, before the Nazi regime seized the company from the family in the 1930s. After World War II, the factory continued operating in the German Democratic Republic, as the East was called.
3: fährt 60 Kilometer pro Stunde und braucht keine 3 Liter. Genau das Richtige auch für zwei.
2: They produced mopeds that could reach speeds of up to 60 kilometers per hour. They were an alternative to cars, which were in short supply.
3: Genau der richtige Kleinroller auch für Sie. Schwalbe von Simson Suhl.
2: For young people especially, these mopeds provided a sense of freedom. After reunification, they became cult objects. And more recently, the AFD has latched onto this nostalgia, to the dismay of some.
4: I received from friends in Germany videos of what the AFD was doing with our name. And that's when I was really shocked that I saw shirts that said AFD and Simson, and posters that said the same thing, and flags that said the same thing.
2: That's Dennis Baum, an 82-year-old heir of the Simson Company. He travelled from New York to Germany this summer to speak about his family's history and the legacy of the Simson name. He also sat down with DW correspondent Ines Pohl in the United States.
4: Well, I have only one objective: get our name out of the AFD Hocke sphere. I don't want it involved whatsoever. It has nothing to do with the Simson Schwalbe. They keep getting that issue mixed up.
2: Björn Höcke, who Baum is referring to, is the hard right leader of the AFD's branch in another eastern state, Thuringia. He's been convicted twice for publicly using a banned Nazi slogan. He's built a political career in the East by presenting the AFD as a defender of East German identity.
5: Dass der Osten unkonventionell ist, dass der Osten frei ist und dass der Osten wild ist. Und das ist gut so, liebe Freunde.
2: Höcke's also used iconic mopeds for his political campaigns, tapping into the power of images, emotions and grievance.
4: They can have the Schwalbe, they can do what they want with the Schwalbe, they can make it a target of great nostalgia, and it's wonderful, but get our name out of the mix when it comes to AFD politics. And I should say, the Simson name shouldn't be involved in politics whatsoever. But it's absolutely horrendous that it of all places, it gets hooked up to AFD thinking. For the family's name, a Jewish family's name, to be used by the AFD, a distinctly anti-Semitic party, anti-social, anti-everything, it seems, it was infuriating for us all. We got together, all five groups of Simson heirs, five different families around, and we decided we were going to make a major effort to stop this, and we didn't care what it cost.
2: The AFD denies that it's anti-Semitic and has pushed back at the Baum family's criticism, calling the reaction symbolic hysteria. But this whole story raises deeper questions about how political movements use nostalgia, about who gets to define the meaning of a cultural symbol, and about what it feels like when a family's own stolen history is suddenly repurposed as a kind of identity marker for the far right. Because in the end, Simson isn't just a motorbike, it's heritage, memory, pride, and for the Baum family, loss. And all that is now being rewritten in today's political battles. Matthew Moore, DW Berlin.
0: Up next, we've got a special episode on data centers and why people are fighting to keep them out of their communities. It's a story that even has a surprising Braveheart twist. So stay with us to learn what that is all about. 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

Welcome back to Inside Europe, the weekly current affairs podcast and radio program from DW, Germany's international broadcaster. I'm Laura Kabelka in Berlin. In this next half hour, we bring you a data center special taking you from Scotland to Germany to explore what people like or dislike about the buildings powering our ChatGPT prompts. We start in Scotland. The film Braveheart gave audiences around the world a highly dramatized image of Scotland

0: moves in next door. On the outskirts of Edinburgh, a potato field could soon become the site of a hyperscale AI data center. It is one of 24 projects proposed across Scotland. But campaigners warn that if every proposed center were built, they could consume more electricity than Scotland currently uses. Richard Baines has been finding out how Scots are taking on the might of data center developers and may even be starting to win.
1: So we are right next to the Union Canal, which is a historic site.
2: I'm not far from the M8 motorway, just outside Edinburgh. Local Community Council Chair Astrid Kvasnes is striding along the edge of a field where a so-called hyperscale AI data centre is planned.
1: We're on a massive field full of potatoes at the moment.
2: The developers here will prepare the site, then sell it off to a big tech firm. But Norwegian-born Astrid wants all developments such as this put on hold.
1: The Rathbone District Community Council do not want or support foreign investors coming here and effectively raping the land for profit without us knowing exactly why this was the right choice. We don't know right now that this is the right choice to do, because the definition of what is right and what Scotland needs has not been made, and the Scottish government needs to get on it and start working on this. And in the meantime, we need to wait.
2: This is one of 24 massive data centres planned in Scotland. Astrid's fellow campaigner is Sarah Finlay.
3: New York have now banned hyperscale data centres, and Seattle, the home of Amazon and Microsoft, have both said, we need to stop here. We need to put communities, water, air quality ahead of big tech.
4: So we've walked up the field a little way, and here is the splendid potato crop.
3: We keep talking about having a food crisis in the UK, and then we decide to build on, you know, class 2 farmland, which we've only got 1.38% of in the whole of Scotland. It just seems crazy.
5: So we're just filling up the drying trays to get the barley dried. Just finished our winter barley harvest.
2: Daniel Barry farms 260 acres at Rathow Mains Farm, which neighbours the Edinburgh site.
5: It's a lovely big agricultural field. It'd be sad to think of it getting put under concrete and used for really was an industrial purpose. We don't have a lot of good agricultural land in Scotland, and some of the land in this area is some of the best in Scotland. So to put a data centre on it seems like a shame, really.
2: And he says Scotland's national hero would not be keen.
5: You have got urban development invading the countryside, so I can believe that Braveheart wouldn't be happy about that.
2: The Hermiston developers say the site has been identified following a detailed assessment of planning, environmental, transport, connectivity and energy considerations. Scotland has no hyperscale data centres yet, but firms planning them like it here because the weather makes cooling the servers easier. Scotland also has vast renewable energy reserves, but most of the planned sites have attracted protests.
6: Hands off our countryside!
2: Here at Ochtatool in Fife, just across the River Forth from Edinburgh, a planned 600 megawatt site called Cato by the developers would be one of the biggest AI data centres in the world.
7: We're not just going to sit back and do nothing. We don't want it here, we don't want it for you, we don't want it in anyone's backyard. Uh-huh. Put it somewhere where it's not going to affect people.
8: I find it disrespectful to the village that they are building something so close to us. It doesn't need to be here, it doesn't need to be the size and scale of it on top of a small little village like we are.
2: Campaigners at the charity Action to Protect Rural Scotland are leading the Scottish charge. They say if all the planned data centres went ahead, they'd use up more than 6,000 megawatts at their peak, 1.5 times the amount used by the whole country. The charity's chief executive is Kat Jones.
9: It will be taking energy and water from Scotland, changing it into data and sending it off to programme the big tech companies' AI models, which are just producing not good and useful stuff. It uses a huge amount of energy to increase the wealth of some very few billionaires.
2: Mark Wilson is the chief executive of the Ochtatool Developers, ILI. He says sites such as Ochtatool were carefully selected.
10: its own industrial

0: land zone for employment. The topography allows us to create the structure, so you pretty much can't see it from the village. There's a lot of renewables in the area that we can tap into.
1: And while he says his firm's three sites will go ahead, he believes only a fraction of the 24 proposed will be built.
0: Probably six or eight of the big projects will go ahead. The way the present planning system works, it is very stringent and it is very effective. Sites that are not suitable will not get planning.
1: The campaigners have already won a significant battle, with the Scottish Government now saying it's considering tightening up planning rules on AI data centres in the light of environmental and community concerns. The ruling Nationalist Party's National Council is also calling for a moratorium, and the campaign is gathering more momentum. Fly Over Scotland is the country's unofficial national anthem, celebrating Scotland's victory over the English. It's a spirit that's constantly being evoked in this campaign.
2: We're saying, as people of Scotland, communities that really have a huge regard for our landscape and the quality of our water and the quality of our air, to big tech, go home and think again.
1: Richard Baines, 4DW at Octatool in Fife.
3: This battle is far from over. Just today, on September 3rd, communities affected by data centre developments were protesting outside the Scottish Parliament. And while Scotland's data centre industry is still in its early stages, in Germany it's already well established. The country has more than 2,000 data centres and wants to double its capacity by 2030. But what does that infrastructure actually look like? How much power and water does it need? Charlie Shield was given access behind the security fences of a data centre campus in Hattersheim near Frankfurt. You're about to hear a shortened version of a two-part series from DW's environment podcast, Living Planet. 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
4: So I've arrived in Hattersheim for the second time in 2 weeks, and it's a very sunny day, and I am going inside one of these large black buildings today. And I'm currently trying to find...
5: After weeks of false starts, here I was, finally, on the other side of the high security fence.
4: Okay, here we are.
5: Ready to go inside the cloud.
4: Hi.
6: My name is Gunther.
4: Hi, Charlie, lovely to meet you. How are you going?
6: Great. So you could leave your stuff?
4: Yes.
6: In this room here?
5: And so, the tour begins. I'm taken through metal turnstiles, down concrete corridors, past warning signs, through steel door after steel door, right into the bowels of this giant building.
6: That's very noisy. That's the distribution room.
5: And it makes me think, if this were a cloud, it would have to be a cumulonimbus. The densest, most impermeable type of cloud. The dark, towering kind that rumble and vibrate with energy. But really, it's not like a cloud at all. It's cables, concrete, machinery, fans, pipes, and fluorescent lights. Oddly enough, this is where the internet lives. Every email you send, show you stream, TikTok you watch, and increasingly, every prompt you send AI. Somewhere along the way, they all pass through a place like this. A data center. An engineering marvel that, till recently, we haven't really noticed. And I'm here because we're building more of these places than ever before. And that makes understanding what is inside them and what they ask of the world outside more important than ever.
6: So here you can see these different buildings. We have started construction here 2017.
5: We're inside a data center campus in Hattersheim, a small town near Frankfurt in central Germany. The company behind this centre is NTT Data. It's a Japanese multinational telecommunications firm with about 160 data centres worldwide. Around 25 of those are located in Germany. Gunter Eggers is NTT Data Germany's spokesperson.
7: I'm currently responsible for the political and public communication, so I'm the spokesperson.
5: He's showing me around today. From the other side of the fence, I'd counted 5 buildings. In fact, there are 7 in total.
7: It depends on the point of view. And what we have here with our 7 data centers, it's a data center campus.
5: 7 buildings, 1 campus. This particular massive cloud is about 28,500 meters squared. So roughly the size of 5 American football fields.
6: And the overall capacity, 70 megawatt, that's, you could say, it's substantial.
5: 10 years ago, around the time he started out in this business, 70 megawatts was considered a pretty large data center. That is not the case anymore.
7: The new data centers we are talking about have a capacity of 30, 50, in some cases, 100 megawatt IT capacity.
5: That's per building on a campus.
7: So that's a lot more. So from that perspective, from today's perspective, these are smaller data centers, or let's say mid-size.
8: Yeah. Okay.
5: We set off.
6: I would like to follow the path of the energy.
5: Gunter and the technical team leader guide me on what feels like a well-trodden data center tourist trail. There's actually only one building we can enter, which houses the backup power supply, cooling systems, and one set of servers. The other buildings, where the bulk of the servers live, are off limits, even, apparently, to company staff. Beyond the threshold of the doors to those buildings, Gunter explains, is strictly the domain of their customers, who bring their own IT equipment to run there. Customers who shall not be named. That would be a security breach. Mostly, he says, they're cloud providers.
7: We know, of course, who our customers are. We are not allowed to talk about the customers, but we know, of course, necessarily. So we can anticipate what kind of digital services they are producing here in our data center. But we don't know exactly.
5: Co-location is just one style of data center. It's different to what are called hyperscale data centers. Those are the biggest kind. They're typically owned and operated by a single company, like Google, Microsoft, or xAI. And as big tech races to build ever more intelligent models that demand ever more compute, these hyperscale facilities are getting bigger and bigger.
9: Artificial intelligence is racing ahead at breakneck speed. Governments are investing billions. Tech giants are building larger models. And AI is becoming...
5: One of the world's largest examples belongs to xAI, the company from Elon Musk. It built 2 campuses in Memphis and Mississippi called Colossus 1 and Colossus 2 to train the AI model Grok. And according to Musk, they have a combined capacity of 1.5 gigawatts, with plans to expand that to 2 gigawatts.
7: That's the smallest part of co-location, and that's where we originally come from, honestly.
5: Co-location centres tend to be smaller and often built in areas closer to people, so that their users can have faster data transmission. These places don't just provide empty warehouses for their customers, though. In fact, what they're really providing is power, cooling, electrical infrastructure, and security. SLA, by the way, is service level agreement. In other words, a binding contractual promise. Every single second of the year, and not a single second less. No hiccups, no dips allowed. Like the internet, data centers never sleep.
7: So meaning we need to prevent any major outage.
5: So to do that, to unfailingly provide power 24/7, 365 days a year, data centers need to have a constant, highly secure energy source. Most data centers in Germany, including this one, are plugged into the grid. In fact, there are so many of them in the Frankfurt region now, they're estimated to consume about 41% of the city's electricity. In Dublin, Ireland, that figure is 80%. Frankfurt's grid is so chockers with data centres now, there are no new grid connections available until at least the 2030s. In the event of grid failure, data centres need to have backups to make sure that power keeps flowing. For most centres, like this one, that is diesel generators, so a polluting fossil fuel, sometimes coupled with batteries.
7: These batteries are only capable for keeping the complete power distribution for the IT systems for 5 to 10 minutes, maybe 15.
5: Most data centres in Germany, like any energy consumers, are as dirty or as clean as the grid itself. In 2025, renewable energy covered about 55% of Germany's gross electricity consumption. The real problem for the grid now is the scale and the speed at which data centers are being built.
10: Hyperscalers like Amazon, Google, Meta, Oracle, and SpaceX are building huge data centers that run AI models. Those data centers require a lot of energy.
5: According to the International Energy Agency, global electricity consumption from data centers is set to more than double by 2030, to reach around 945 terawatt hours. So, consuming more power than the entire country of Japan by the end of this decade. This NTT Center isn't one of the giant AI data centers training the world's biggest generative AI models and grabbing headlines around the world. But Germany wants a lot more infrastructure like this. And for companies like Gunther's, business is booming. Earlier this year, the government unveiled its latest data center strategy. There are currently more than 2,000 data centers in Germany, with at least 2,700 megawatts of combined IT capacity. By 2030, the country wants to double data center capacity and quadruple its computing capacity for high-performance computing and AI.
11: Investition in Rechenleistung und KI. Die Frage ist also gar nicht, ob dieser Markt entsteht. Die Frage ist, wo.
5: The industry argues that Germany has little choice here. It still lags far behind the US and China in data center capacity, especially relative to the size of its economy. Building more, they believe, is also important for Europe's digital sovereignty, which is a term thrown around a lot that basically means making sure the continent is not wholly dependent on US-American tech companies and infrastructure. But others are concerned about where all the extra electricity will come from and how the country will reasonably provide this power while also meeting its climate targets and rapidly cutting emissions from the power sector.
12: What actually happens right now is that due to the extreme electricity consumption of data centers, this electricity does have to be produced, and it can't be produced by renewables only because it's an extra consumption.
5: This is Jens.
12: My name is Jens Gröger. I'm working at the German Öko-Institut, which is located at least my office in Berlin. And my function there is to be a research coordinator for sustainable digital infrastructures.
5: Jens spends a lot of time digging into the data on data centers in Germany and trying to square that with the country's sustainability ambitions, as in those goals that we've set to cut the emissions heating the planet and making it increasingly unlivable.
12: And so what happens is that existing fossil-fueled power plants are running more intensively. They're running in the night times because the sun isn't shining in the night. And so the goals that we used to have to reduce our carbon emissions will fail due to data centers.
5: The rise in emissions due to data centers that Jens is talking about is basically happening because there are suddenly a lot more of them, demanding a lot more from the electricity grid. And even though renewable power generation is increasing in Germany, if it doesn't expand at least as quickly as this new demand, then fossil fuel-powered electricity has to fill the gap. And that means more planet heating emissions, just as we're desperately trying to dial them down. Even if enough new wind and solar farms are built to power all of these new data centers, that is renewable electricity that cannot be used elsewhere. Not to electrify more transport, for example, or to help other critical industries move away from fossil fuels. Basically, at a time of transition, when almost every sector of the economy is trying to electrify, they're now competing with data centers for the same clean electricity. This then begs the question: if our goal is to lower emissions and tackle climate change, can extra data centers actually help? According to Gunther, data centers are not just critical infrastructure for our daily lives, but also for a more sustainable future.
7: We need data centers to support our economy, even to support the growth of the sustainability industry. So there are a lot of digital services necessary to optimize logistics, to optimize energy systems, to optimize resource usage. Yes, you need even these big data centers, especially if you want to use AI capacities, that's a trade-off.
5: There is an argument that we need AI to optimize things like transport, energy systems, and industry to help these sectors cut emissions.
12: But the funny thing is that most of these AI appliances that really help the industry, they don't really need these ChatGPT-like really big AI models.
5: Also, as a recent analysis from analyst and writer Ketan Joshi that was commissioned by environmental groups found, even if these climate benefits are genuine, they're unrelated to and outweighed by the increase in energy use from the generative AI industry.
13: Charlie Shield will be exploring another side of this issue in a moment. We'd also like to hear from you. Is there a data center plant near you, or is one already part of your neighborhood? How is it affecting your community? You can email us at insideeurope@dw.com or leave us a voice note at speakpipe.com/insideeurope.
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5: Another concern is the potential for this boom to be used as a delay tactic for the fossil fuel industry. Some environmental groups have found a link between the expansion of fossil fuel use and the growth of data centers in Germany. A recent report from Urgewald, a German environmental and human rights organization, found that about 12% of the gas-fired power plant capacity currently planned in Germany is linked to supplying data centers with power. Then there's also the question of how much water data centers use. For many regions around the world, especially those that struggle with drought and water scarcity, this is becoming a serious problem.
12: We see data centers in Spain, for example, or in Portugal, South America, but also in USA, where there is really water scarcity, but still the data centers drain the groundwater to have their evaporative cooling.
5: Centers can cool servers in a number of ways. For example, direct chip liquid cooling or air cooling. How much water a data center uses and where they get it from greatly depends on the type of center and where it's located. The biggest water consumers are the hyperscale AI training facilities. These places need to cool tens of thousands, even hundreds of thousands of computer chips. For example, an NVIDIA H100 chip runs at an average temperature of 87 degrees Celsius or 188 degrees Fahrenheit. So, pretty hot. A recent study from the UN University found that by 2030, AI-related water consumption could add up to the basic annual water needs of 1.3 billion people. Reporting has also shown that a majority of AI data centers going up in the United States are being built in drought-prone areas.
7: The first phase of cooling, so to say, is if the cooled air cools the CPUs, the GPUs.
5: We exit the building on the top floor and climb some steel steps to the roof, where the air conditioners that cool the building live. NTT Data say that they use state-of-the-art closed-loop technology to try and save as much water as possible. This particular data center campus, however, like most data center companies, does not publicly publish its electricity or water consumption. The company says that would be breaching the privacy of their customers and bad for business. Though Gunter told me they do report it to the EU as required by law. As we exit one of the cooling rooms, I ask Gunter a less technical question.
18: And when people complain that they are enormous, ugly eyesores,
7: yeah.
18: What's your response to that?
7: It depends. So ugly, being ugly or not, or seeing something as ugly or not is, of course, in the eye of a viewer. Definitely, they are right if they say they're huge buildings. Yeah, you cannot deny it.
5: Sometimes they fit well in a certain environment, other times not, he tells me. I think about all the other enormous infrastructure we build to run our societies, the factories, manufacturing plants, freight terminals, power stations. Beauty, it's true, is in the eye of the beholder. But I think it's safe to say that many people would consider these not that beautiful. This brings us back to the company's other data center project, located a few miles away in Hattersheim, the one that is currently being challenged in court by a citizens group opposed to its construction. I asked Gunther about it.
7: So if you find a location close to Frankfurt with enough power, with enough space at all, then we ask the community, local community, if we are allowed to build a data center. And if the community says, yes, we originally intended to have a kind of market there or logistics center, but data center would be even nice, then we start to build. Because this process, if it's allowed to build a data center in a specific spot, isn't a responsibility of the community itself.
5: The group, who don't represent the views of the entire town, say that they're not anti-data centers writ large, but they believe it's wrong to construct one in this particular, formerly natural area close to where people live, in a small town that already has 9 data centers. I wanted to ask some more people for whom it's not a hypothetical question.
19: Hi, Entschuldigung, Bonsi here.
20: Yeah.
5: Lisa, she tells me her name, points to an apartment block about 100 meters down the road.
20: For about a year now, a little less.
19: Okay, and how do you find it?
20: We love it, actually, because we're profiting from the center. We get the heat.
19: The waste heat,
20: right. We don't know yet how much the bill will be, but I guess it's still sustainable that it's used.
5: Lisa is talking about the heat that the data centers produce that can be captured using heat pumps and piped into local district heating grids.
19: Are you ever bothered by it?
20: No. We were told that there's some sound from the fan on top of it, but actually we have never really noticed.
19: How do you find the appearance of them?
20: Not really nice.
5: If Germany does follow through on its plans to rapidly expand data center and AI infrastructure, a lot more people are likely to find themselves faced with the prospect of either moving in next to a data center campus or having one move in next to them.
13: This story was created by Charlie Shield with support from Neil King. It was edited and fact-checked by Jennifer Collins. And that's it for this week. This program was produced by Thomas Sparrow, Jakob Leon and me, Laura Kabelka. Our sound engineers were Navina Boot and Michael Springer. Inside Europe comes to you from DW in Bonn and Berlin.

0: That was Inside Europe from DW Radio in Germany. 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
1: My name is Siaya, and I live in the most beautiful place on Earth. 7 months ago, I blew up my life, and a lot has shifted since then. 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
2: And that's me. 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
5: From CBC News, the world is sour. I'm Neil Kumar. Breaking news from Nepal, where rescue workers have pulled a Chinese national and a woman alive from a hydropower tunnel. This comes 10 days after the catastrophic flash flooding caused devastation on the border. These are now the third and fourth people rescued alive from those tunnels so far. Two Nepali workers came out on Friday from a nearby site. In British Columbia, a hiker has been found alive after he went missing for 5 days near Squamish. 43-year-old Stanislav Volvo went missing in the mountains last Sunday and was located on Friday.
6: I was crying from happiness. When I made it to the road, that I was crying from happiness. And I saw the people as well. They were also crying.
5: Volo says he survived by eating twigs and wildflowers. He also injured his foot during the hike and had to wait for it to heal before continuing on. As the trade war continues and Donald Trump's complaints against Canada grow, CBC Radio's The House went to visit some border communities where Trump did well in the last election and to see how people there were feeling about the cross-border fight. Host of The House, Catherine Cullen, has the story.
7: We've been stressed.
8: In New York State, right next to a border crossing, Corey Fram has a lot on his mind. He's director at the Thousand Islands Tourism Council. He says Canadian spending was down 57% last year compared to the year before. And he says the trade war and inflammatory rhetoric are clearly to blame.
7: There's almost a sense that those of us along the border are kind of having to pay the price.
8: Over in Ogdensburg, New York, they've also seen a decline in Canadians coming for cross-border shopping. The area is part of a county that Donald Trump won in the last election by about 18 points. Scott Gray is the New York State Assemblyman for this area and a Republican, but he isn't fully endorsing Trump's trade war.
9: Does there need to be some rebalancing of our economics and our trade? Perhaps. I probably don't support the method.
8: Gray says it needs to be done without all the current friction and animosity. Catherine Cullen, CBC News, Ogdensburg, New York.
5: Statistics Canada says the country lost 42,000 jobs last month. Economists were expecting 15,000 new jobs. Eric Davis from BMO Global Asset Management suggests that a silver lining may exist within those cloudy employment numbers.
10: The bad news, the loss of 42,000 jobs, probably cements the Bank of Canada not hiking rates this year. The market was thinking there was a fair chance of a hike this year, but a negative job loss probably cements them not doing anything this year, keeping rates on hold. So that's a good thing.
5: Unemployment remains at 6.4%. It has been 20 years since Canadian soldiers walked into a Taliban killing ground west of Kandahar. Operation Medusa became Canada's largest battle during the Afghan War, a brutal test against a disciplined and entrenched enemy. As Murray Brewster tells us, Canada prevailed, but at a terrible cost.
11: The sound of Charles Company, 1st Battalion, Royal Canadian Regiment, as they fought their way through Afghanistan's Panjwai district, west of Kandahar City, 20 years ago. Retired Corporal Bruce Moncour was there as the battle started. Charles Company had just crossed the Argandab River.
12: There was this green pen flare that went up into the air, and that was an indication that we had walked into the trap.
11: The Taliban opened fire. Moncour and the other survivors retreated back across the river. The next day, an American warplane accidentally strafed Canadian troops, killing one soldier and wounding 36 others, including Moncour.
12: And I just remember being tossed in the air. Like a rag doll.
11: Canadian troops rallied, and over the following weeks, Operation Medusa delivered a decisive but temporary blow, driving the Taliban back from capturing Kandahar City. Canadian troops fought the Taliban for 5 more years before withdrawing from Kandahar province. 158 soldiers gave their lives in the war. Murray Brewster, CBC News, Ottawa.
5: And that is The World This Hour. For CBC News, I'm Neil Kumar.

0: I'm Saroja Coelho. 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Now it's over to Australia for Rear Vision.
1: The Red Sea was once an ancient trade route. Today, its crucial choke point at the Bab el-Mandeb is becoming as infamous as the Strait of Hormuz.
2: Now, the Houthis are vowing to block Saudi ships in the Bab el-Mandeb Strait, the southern gateway to the Red Sea. It's being used by the kingdom to export millions of barrels of oil to get around blockages in the Strait of Hormuz.
1: The Bab el-Mandeb Strait is located at the southern tip of Yemen. It's the narrow waterway which sits between the Horn of Africa and the Middle East. And it's the gateway to the Red Sea.
3: This latest pressure point is threatening to open up a new front in the broader Middle East conflict.
1: The Red Sea is arguably the world's most vital maritime artery, a 2,000-kilometre-long waterway that joins the Indian Ocean to the Mediterranean Sea. Hi, I'm Ros Bluett, and today on Rear Vision, the Red Sea's volatile maritime history and why it's hit the headlines yet again. The Red Sea laps the western shores of Saudi Arabia and Yemen. On its other side are the African states of Egypt, Sudan, Eritrea, Djibouti and Somalia. At its southernmost point, before it meets the Indian Ocean, is the narrow, 26-kilometre-wide Bab el-Mandeb Strait. For millennia, the Red Sea facilitated local trade between Arabia and Africa. But in 1869, international trade through the sea exploded with the opening of the Suez Canal. This provided a shortcut from Europe to Asia without having to go round Africa's Cape of Good Hope. Timothy Walker is a maritime researcher at the Institute for Security Studies in Pretoria, South Africa.
4: The effect of the Suez Canal being dug was really revolutionary. By connecting the Red Sea to the Mediterranean and therefore the Indian Ocean, calculations taking place in places like London or in Asia about how we can trade most efficiently, what is the quickest way, and also the calculations of geopolitics and strategy came in as well. The concept of geopolitics could have been coined for the Red Sea. It really could, because the effect of geography on such a confined space and the economic and strategic value of that area increased so much that the effect of geography was one thing, but the control of that space as well became absolutely critical.
5: The opening of the Suez Canal in 1869 really did bring about a massive change in the ability to move goods from Asia and the Middle East and parts of Africa through the Suez Canal and into the Mediterranean, which means to European markets. I'm Sarah Phillips. I'm Professor of Global Conflict and Development at the University of Sydney. I'm also a non-resident fellow at the Sana'a Centre for Strategic Studies in Yemen. The opening of the Suez Canal was a tremendous transformation in the way that global shipping and colonialism as well was administered. Britain controlled quite a number of ports along the way. So they took charge of Aden, which is in the south of Yemen, and that became one of their most important stopping points on the way to their colony in India, because this was a very important point where they would refuel because of its location right on that choke point of the Bab el-Mandeb.
4: Because it was such an important shipping route, one of the key things to establish, European countries wanted to establish, wasn't necessarily control of the spaces to dominate the interior, but it was to have a secure coastal area where they could set up coaling stations and refueling stations in Sudan, in Yemen, now Djibouti. The hubs of this intersea trade replaced a lot of more traditional harbour towns. There was always a contest, an imperial contest for control over sea routes between the United Kingdom and France. And various other European countries as well eventually got into that as well when there was a greater scramble for Africa in the late 1800s, around 1880s. So for millennia, an area where there was a lot of external interest in safe shipping through the area because it was a vital connecting point or node between east and west, or even going north-south as well. It became a site where actual control of the area, even if it was practiced from a capital far away, became absolutely critical. And that was always dominated by external powers.
1: And that suited Great Britain very well. The free flow of cargo through the Suez Canal, combined with the lack of local authority along the Red Sea coast, was one of the great economic enablers of globalisation in the early 20th century.
4: Up until really the Second World War, the control over Suez was a fundamental national interest. One of the key signalers of that was the United Kingdom, when it was facing the threat of invasion by Germany, or Nazi Germany in 1940, still sent basically its main armoured division and its main defensive capabilities into Africa to defend what was seen as a global system, which if it was cut off from, it would be starved.
1: And colonial fears were realised in 1956, when Egypt's President Nasser decided enough was enough.
6: That 100-mile international shortcut to the Far East, the Suez Canal, was run by a company with Britain as its biggest shareholder. Britain guarded it in two world wars, and it was used by a vast annual tonnage of British shipping. Now Egypt's President Nasser has made his grab. He calls it nationalisation. And, cheered on as usual by an hysterical mob, he insults Britain, who duly withdrew her forces according to treaty, recklessly and illegally taking over the canal 12 years ahead of the agreed date to end the concession.
4: Yeah, so 1956, the United Kingdom and France, together with Israel, conspired to invade or create a situation around the Suez Canal, which had just been recently nationalized by Egypt. This was a tremendous national turning point. It's a firm demonstration of independence and also a firm demonstration to the world of the decline of not just British imperialism and power, but European power and imperialism, which had been such a fundamental part of that region for centuries.
1: With Egypt now the gatekeepers of access to the Red Sea, in 1967 it closed the Suez Canal during the six-day Arab-Israeli War to block Israeli forces. The closure lasted 8 years, with ships having to travel an extra 9,000 kilometres around Africa's Cape of Good Hope. By the time the Suez Canal reopened in the mid-1970s, the Cold War was in full swing. And when power tussles started playing out in the countries bordering the Red Sea, the Soviet Union and the United States stepped in and took advantage. Federico Donnelli is Assistant Professor of International Relations at the University of Trieste.
7: During the Cold War, the region became another arena of competition, at that time between the United States and the Soviet Union, with both powers seeking influence through partnership and strategic bases. So we have a sort of multiple proxy conflict, especially on the African soil, in which the two superpowers were back behind the contenders.
4: One of the big contests in the Cold War between the United States and the USSR was to be the partner of Ethiopia. And in the beginning, the United States was the preferred partner of Ethiopia, but the Soviet Union could provide much more of the military equipment side of things. So the regional powers or the regional countries were also able to leverage and play off the superpowers against each other.
1: So with the more generous Soviet weapons offer, Ethiopia switched sides. This gave the USSR security for shipping and bases, and the Ethiopians the ability to keep their communist military regime in power. Somalia then turned to the US.
7: They were playing the two superpowers in order to gain support from them. When the Cold War ended and there was no more Soviet Union, then the lack of support from behind favored the collapse of this regime. So when they collapse, we've got a political fragmentation within this geographical area and the rising of non-state actors.
1: And the volatile mix of non-state actors and leftover Cold War weapons in excess propped up powerful opposition groups.
7: Between 1991 and 1995, following the Cold War, we have witnessed a period of wide instability, especially on the African shores, with fragile states, collapsed state, including Somalia, was a sort of sanctuary for terrorist movement. Ethiopia was one of them. Somalia with Siad Barre was another one. Djibouti, of course, they were authoritarian regime and they were able to control and extend their authority on the land and on the seaside.
1: But what did local seaside authority cover and who was in charge? The Red Sea shipping lane was still supposedly covered by the international law of the sea.
4: The maritime domain, because it had been part of the colonial system and the navies of countries like Britain and France and then increasingly the United States and the Soviet Union and others, was something which was not really a prime interest at the time. It was being taken care of because the control of shipping was seen as something which is for the benefit of everybody.
8: The normal understanding for the last century was that even in times of armed conflict, maritime commerce kind of continued. My name is Ian Ralby. I am president of Auxilium Worldwide. It's a charitable nonprofit that works on ocean governance around the world. Nobody was going to attack commercial shipping unless it was very, very clearly and closely tied to the belligerent states involved. And now we've seen this shift occur where that is very much a concern because anybody is potentially a target depending on even a tangential relationship to one of the states with which one of the parties has some kind of protest.
1: And the first signs of protest that set alarm bells ringing for Red Sea shipping bubbled up in the mid-1990s. In the African countries bordering the Red Sea coast, control of fishing grounds was not properly organised. And Somalian fishermen in particular were being disadvantaged by the lack of any local authority.
4: The Horn of Africa is very rich in fisheries. There's lots of nutrients in the water, the currents in the area provide a lot of good places for sea life to grow and thrive. And a lot of illegal fishing vessels coming from other parts of the world, Yemen, Iran, Pakistan, Italy, Spain, Asia, like China and Korea, I mean, were sending vessels because there was no authority to police the area. It was almost a free-for-all. Some of the richest fishing sources are close to shore. Local Somali communities didn't have the capital to invest in the kind of boats and equipment that other parts of the world fishing fleets were coming from. They were relying on close inshore sources, which were being fished out. And they were having to then to go further out to sea, much more dangerous. And when they did encounter these fishing vessels, some reported that they were intimidated through ramming, that they were shot at, some were killed, their nets were cut. There was a lot of resentment building up.
7: There was no authority who can check and control the maritime economic zone of Somalia. There were many fishermen business factory from Asia, especially from China, India, who exploited the seaside of Somalia. And what does it mean? It means that fishermen, Somali fishermen, lack completely any source of income, any source for living.
1: The lawlessness was noted, and nearby countries and companies stepped in to help. And they found the best people to train up to be these new coast guards were former fishermen. But the training had an unwanted consequence. Many of the newly trained coast guards became pirates.
8: And so what we saw was private security contractors trying to train up coast guard, navy, marine police forces across Somalia. Private security contractors would provide training and support to individuals who then use the skills that they acquired from a foreign government or even a foreign company.
4: And the confluence of kind of three things, the training that some were receiving and the ability of these fishermen then to already have those skills of navigation, the resentment, the interest of local authorities in having some kind of power at sea or facility at sea, and those who realized that if we kidnap or hold to ransom people, that they will pay a fine much quicker. And it became an escalating factor that a lot of the fishing vessels who were kidnapped would pay a fine.
8: They became much better mariners and they became much better at understanding how piracy worked. And then they used it in order to commit piracy rather than counter piracy. And many of the piracy incidents involved individuals that were still wearing their Coast Guard labeled uniforms.
1: The fishermen became Coast Guards, and the Coast Guards then became pirates. And the targeted fishing boats soon became container ships.
5: Shipping costs, insurance costs skyrocketed, and this had a big effect on global shipping. So the issue was mainly dealt with militarily by putting armored guards onto ships, by putting barbed wire, high-powered hoses, like just increasing the security of individual ships to be able to pass through. The pirates, though, got more and more capable as that period went on, and they were able to stretch out further into the Indian Ocean.
4: Eventually, you had ships being hijacked 1,000 nautical miles away, container vessels, which pose obviously no risk to any kind of Somali fishing community whatsoever. Naval patrols and flotillas were then sent into the area to provide protection for shipping. You had, like the naval patrols, you had NATO, the European Union, the United States leading a combined task force. Piracy was a major source of going almost like back to the good old days. This is why navies were created in the first place, to fight pirates in the Caribbean or other parts of the world. And you could test your tactics.
1: You're listening to Rear Vision on Radio National. I'm Ros Bluett, and in today's program, we're taking a swashbuckling look at the Red Sea and the serious consequences for its volatile shipping lane. While Western countries were successful with their tactics to curb pirates in the Red Sea, the militant Houthis, a revivalist Shia group wanting dominance over Yemen's economic resources, were using their tactics on the country's Saudi-backed government. Yemen borders the Red Sea and controls its narrow entrance to the Bab el-Mandeb Strait. The Houthis eventually captured the Yemeni capital of Sana'a in 2014. And by 2023, their campaign had moved into the Red Sea, with the hijacking of Israeli ships. This year, the militant group have turned their attention back to Saudi Arabia.
4: It's interesting that Houthi now have declared a blockade on Saudi Arabia. So you've had almost two competing blockades, Saudi Arabia for a long time prior to that, and now the Houthi in a much more stable, stronger position. They've managed to consolidate themselves very well. And one of the things they've demonstrated to the world, in effect almost teaching Iran or demonstrating to Iran, was that with the use of relatively cheap, relatively unsophisticated technology and weaponry, drones, adapting speedboats, creating drone boats and loading them with weaponry, just the threat of that alone is enough to stop shipping.
8: And the Houthis went through a massive learning curve on how to attack ships. So number one, they learned that attacking ships gets you a lot of attention. And when they want attention, that's what they do. They attack ships. They went from being unknown, a black hole of everybody's global awareness, even though they had killed 400,000 people in Yemen. I mean, the blood on their hands is immense. And yet nobody was paying any attention. They started attacking ships and they were front page news all over the world. The second lesson, though, was that sending missiles at ships gets the attention, but it doesn't necessarily sink them. What sinks them is really cheap technology rammed into the side of a vessel at the waterline or below it. And that's where they started to actually learn how to more successfully attack the ships in a way that did harm to those vessels.
1: Roughly 30% of all global container traffic travels through the Red Sea. And although the Houthis seem to be mainly directing their missiles at Saudi Arabian vessels, international shipping companies are on edge. For Saudi Arabia, oil transport through the Red Sea was once not so important. But that changed in February this year when Iran closed the Strait of Hormuz.
5: The Red Sea has really been primarily important as a shipping lane, not as a global choke point or a place where oil is being removed from. Now, of course, the closure or the semi-closure of the Strait of Hormuz since the war in Iran has changed that calculation dramatically. You've had Saudi Arabia moving as much of its oil through the pipeline to Yanbu, which is its port on the Red Sea, as it can. But also the clear strategic value of being able to threaten the Bab al-Mandab, which sits between Djibouti and Yemen, has really, really grown dramatically. And so there's actually not necessarily all that much that the Houthis need to actually do. Having the threat there is very powerful because you get insurance companies becoming nervous about putting ships through that area and potentially in harm's way. And so many are diverting, which increases the cost of the journey. So just being able to make that threat is now so much more powerful because of what's happening in the Strait of Hormuz.
8: Two things to really note about the Houthis. Number one, they have their own ambitions that are actually at odds with Iran's. But number two, they are very good at understanding how the people they care about are going to perceive them. And so they are using this Saudi blockade as a way of both showing their support for Iran, which is who they're trying to sort of continue to impress, and at the same time achieve one of their own objectives, which is to actually overtake Saudi Arabia. But they also want to embolden themselves and be the big player that they now see themselves as, which means that they can advance towards their end state objective of controlling Mecca and Medina.
5: The Houthis are also very aware that the danger of them doing anything further in the Red Sea to close off that choke point at the Bab al-Mandab is going to bounce back on them a lot harder than it will on Iran. It is absolutely to Iran's advantage to be able to say, not only can we shut down the Strait of Hormuz, but we can do it to the Bab al-Mandab as well. The Houthis are the ones who are going to have to carry out that threat. Now, they've demonstrated that they're quite willing to do that, you know, since the end of 2023. But that calculation was quite different. That was about them showing to Yemenis and also to the Middle East and the world more broadly that they're the only state that will actually put their money where their mouth is when it comes to doing something tangible to support the Palestinian people against Israel. A lot of Arab states talk this talk, but they don't do something. And the Houthis saw an opportunity. It was politically advantageous to them on the domestic front, but it's also something that is very much a part of their true beliefs and their ideology. They got the opportunity and they took it.
1: But the animosity and the fighting has continued. And it's the people living in these countries bordering the Red Sea that are hungry and desperate. Sarah Phillips thinks that to really resolve the power struggles and bring about peace, you need to take a wide historical lens.
5: You've got to go really macro. So many of these problems, it's about the economic opportunities that are available to people across the world, all of which are profoundly geared towards states that are already wealthy. Very hard to break into that if you are a post-colonial state who didn't benefit from the violence and the plunder of the colonial period, which means that we've got a very unequal global system. Now, that is fundamentally at the root of so many of these issues. That's a very big, big problem to solve that would require tremendous amounts of collective goodwill that I don't see being mustered in the foreseeable future. And so then we come back to these smaller arrangements of, well, do we just put more guards on ships? Do we just arm people to the teeth? Do we just try to prop up local dictators?
4: African countries need access to maritime routes. And African countries need to grow their economies because population growth is increasing in many countries. Coastal population growth is increasing. And unless you have economic opportunities and industries, you're going to be faced with a large, impoverished, disenfranchised community along on the seashore. It's seen as conditions ripe for potential radicalization or corruption. Each country was colonized or was under the control or hegemony of an imperial power, the Ottomans, the British, the French. Every state, when it gained independence, inherited the infrastructure, the connections, which were only designed to serve imperial powers. They weren't designed to benefit the new populations. The post-colonial effect has been that for decades, those with sea power, the European countries, the West, the Soviet Union, controlled the seas and could almost say, in a way, say to African countries, don't worry about the seas, we'll take care of that, you focus on your inland stuff. When they withdrew in the 90s, when all that changed in particular, you were left with a situation of, we have no navies, we need economic growth, we need control of our sea waters, we need access to overseas markets, and that's being disrupted now. The Bab el-Mandeb is difficult to transit.
5: The Houthis have announced that they're only going after ships that have a Saudi flag or that are delivering goods to Saudi ports. So they are trying to send the message that this is targeted towards Saudi Arabia alone, but they are trying to thread this needle fairly closely while giving the impression of being extremely belligerent and unpredictable, which they also are that. But they do have to be very careful on a number of fronts, how they play this.
7: We don't know what to expect the next. We don't know who will be the main player. What will be the game rules? Nowadays, there are no two superpowers and there's no single dominant player. Nowadays, Red Sea is that it is a space where multiple actors compete, sometimes cooperate. That is the complexity of the Red Sea, of the wider Red Sea.
5: The Houthis sit right on top of a major global shipping route. It's extremely strategically important. Having the threat is probably

0: east out of the Bab al-Mandeb, you now have two major choke points closed off, particularly heading towards Asia, which means that the only other option is the Suez Canal, which cannot take a very large crude carrier, and which itself has seen a near attack in just the last few weeks. There's a potential three choke point crisis in the mix, and the Houthis know that if they can squeeze those three simultaneously, they're basically controlling the world's economy.
1: Commercial goods can be brought in by air, but oil, you've got to put that on a tanker. And actually, you can't get the biggest tankers through the Suez Canal anyway. They have to go out through the Red Sea and the Bab al-Mandeb. So it's an effective threat. It's certainly one that would concern Saudi Arabia a lot. They need to find a way out of this.
2: Sarah Phillips, Professor of Global Conflict at the University of Sydney and non-resident fellow at the Sana'a Centre for Strategic Studies in Yemen, ending today's program. You also heard Dr. Federico Danelli, Assistant Professor of International Relations at the University of Trieste, Dr. Ian Ralby, Maritime Law Expert and President of Exilium Worldwide, and Timothy Walker, Maritime Security Researcher at the Institute for Security Studies in Pretoria, South Africa. Today's sound engineer was Anne-Marie de Bettencourt. I'm Rose Blewett, and you've been listening to Rear Vision. Catch you next time.
3: From Australia, that was Rear Vision. Up now, it's The Conversation from the BBC.
4: Hello and welcome to The Conversation from the BBC World Service, where we bring together two remarkable women who share an experience or expertise and see what happens. I'm Ella Alshamahi. Do you ever feel like you're hearing two contradictory messages? On the one hand, women are warned not to wait too late to have a baby. But at the same time, newspapers are full of celebrities who have had children while in their late 40s. So what really does happen to fertility in our 40s? I'm joined today by Sarah Allison, a fertility advocate who experienced treatment in India, Spain and Greece. And Dr. Alison Campbell, a consultant embryologist and chief scientific officer of the Care Fertility Group. She is also a fellow of the Royal College of Pathologists. Sarah and Alison, welcome to the programme.
5: Thank you. Great to be here.
4: Alison, you have spent your career helping women have babies. Have you always been interested in fertility?
5: Yes, I have been interested in fertility since a really young age, actually. I was breeding canaries in my bedroom when I was a young girl. I was just so fascinated. I've always been into gardening, even as a child, planting seeds and being astounded by a tiny seed being able to make a beautiful flower or a tree. So yeah, I think it's in my DNA.
4: And would you tell me, what exactly is a clinical embryologist?
5: Well, it's a scientist. I'm not a medical doctor. I have a PhD in embryo selection. I did a master's course in assisted reproduction technology. So clinical embryologist is a protected title. So I'm a state registered clinical scientist. And our role generally is at the bench, looking down the microscopes, collecting the eggs, washing the sperm, putting them together in a number of ways, which we may talk about later. So it's a fabulous job, especially for a biologist who has that sort of passion and has the empathy and wants to work with people and make a really positive difference.
4: Sarah, you have become a fertility advocate almost by accident, as I understand. I believe you actually worked in PR. What got you to a beach in Goa?
6: I actually left just before the pandemic. I'd worked a pretty full-on two decades career in London and just finished training in Chinese medicine for 3 years. So I just needed a break. I was walking down the beach in Goa one day, talking to a friend in New Zealand who has a beautiful baby born through donor egg and sperm. And I was approaching 43. And she said to me, "Look, I think you need to get a move on. What's your plan here? You've always known you wanted to be a mother. So what are you doing?" So we talked about her daughter and my finances. I pretty immediately organized fertility tests. And I found

0: found myself sitting in my local cafe crying over my AMH, the anti-malarial hormone result. Being almost 43, mine was pretty low. And I didn't have anyone to interpret those results. So I was really just looking at a piece of paper, scanning Google, trying to make sense of it all, completely overwhelmed, thinking, have I actually just weighted myself out of motherhood?
1: And Alison, what is female fertility and how exactly does it change with age?
2: It's really impacted by age. So fertility doesn't fall off a cliff at 40 years old, but it steepens sharply after the mid-30s and then again into the 40s. And I don't think there is enough awareness around this. A woman is born with all the eggs she'll ever have. So as she's born, there may be around 1 million egg cells. By the time she reaches puberty, there will be less than 500,000. So they're just being lost all the time. And then less than 500 will ever ovulate. And then by the time she gets to menopause, there's meiotic arrest, there is no more chances. So it's just like a waterfall of declining numbers. And it's not just about numbers, it's about quality. So whilst they're sitting there dormant as the woman matures, they are exposed to reactive oxygen species, the cohesin, which is holding the chromosomes together, and we maybe talk about meiosis, is deteriorating and being lost. So there are errors that can start to form in those eggs. So it's a quality issue as much as a numbers game. So the AMH, the anti-malarian hormone that Sarah mentioned, it's a good indicator of ovarian reserve, of the possible number of eggs remaining in the ovary.
1: Could you just expand a little bit on meiosis and chromosomal abnormalities?
2: But meiosis is the cell division process that produces both the eggs and the sperm. And importantly, they have to have half the number of chromosomes that we have in every other cell of our body, because when they join together, the egg and the sperm, they make the full complement. So the cells will start with their full complement of 46 chromosomes, and those chromosomes will separate to make two cells that have half each, the egg or the sperm. And as women get older, the chromosomes aren't held together as effectively, so they can separate prematurely. So then you may get an extra copy in one of the cells and a missing copy in another cell. So this is called aneuploidy. It's a huge problem. What happens then is the embryo may not develop at all because it's got the wrong copy number of chromosomes. It may implant and miscarry, which is a huge problem as a women's age increases. Or it may implant and result in a child with a condition, Down syndrome or Edwards syndrome, those sorts of syndromes.
1: It's interesting because what effectively you're saying is that older women do find it somewhat harder to get pregnant in the first place, but also to stay pregnant. What about men's fertility as they age?
2: Well, we see a similar phenomenon in terms of deteriorating sperm quality with age, but nothing like we see with women. And they're completely different processes. We talked about how a woman is born with all the eggs she's going to have. A man is producing sperm all the time. So simplistically, we talk about it like a warehouse for a woman. That's it. You've got your eggs stored there. And a factory for a man. They're just constantly being produced. And it takes about 90 days for a spermatogenic cycle. So major lifestyle changes can completely change the sperm quality and the sperm count.
1: Now, Sarah, you actually have a very international experience of fertility. So take us back to that beach in Goa where this all began.
0: Yeah, sure. So I quickly realised that as a solo woman, countries like Switzerland, Italy, closely neighbouring the UK that I might have considered, I wasn't legally permitted to access treatment there. There are other countries for sure, Turkey, Slovakia, I think most Asian countries, you have to be married.
1: So then you went to Spain?
0: Yeah, the first clinic I went to was my friend's clinic. Because I was panicking so much that I'd missed the boat, I didn't do any research. I just went straight to her clinic. However, I didn't go to her exact branch, nor did I use her doctor. And she actually went to them for donor egg and sperm implantation, where the embryo is effectively popped straight into you. Whereas I was going there to undertake a completely different process of having my eggs removed, fertilized with donor sperm, and then any resulting embryos put back inside. So recommendations from friends need to be accepted with caution. It wasn't a successful cycle, which wasn't surprising because the odds weren't in my favour. But harder was how I was treated by the clinic and the lack of patient care and the massive gap really at this very start where I just didn't know what to ask and the doctor certainly didn't volunteer information. I then moved to Greece and for the same amount that I paid for one cycle in Spain, I could have done almost three cycles in Greece with a reputable privately owned clinic that actually had a doctor who specialises in older women. It's very hard to find doctors that claim that specialism. So effectively, you're going into treatment as a 42-year-old being treated by a doctor who's may typically be treating mostly 32-year-olds, women with slightly different biology or different outlook and perhaps different circumstances. If it's a 32-year-old partnered woman, that's quite different from a solo woman who's 42 and with very little support, who's funding the journey alone.
1: What about other costs that are involved?
0: Well, I've actually put together via Solo Fertility 40s a spreadsheet of 54 potential costs that you could face. And there are, of course, all the add-ons as well that you're offered at your most vulnerable moment. And many of those are unproven. But if you think it's your only shot at motherhood, then you're almost willing to pay whatever it takes, regardless of whether it's proven or not. So there needs to be a better lens on supporting women at that time.
1: And in terms of the IVF itself in Spain, could you talk us through a little bit what that involved and what the outcome of that was?
0: So when I arrived in Spain, my ovaries were checked to see how the follicles were developing. It looked like I had about seven mature eggs. I went into the operation. I was stood in a very air-conditioned room wearing a paper-thin gown, feeling extremely nervous. Had the operation. There wasn't any pain, but it was more the overwhelm of it all. In the end, they took five mature eggs and these formed three embryos. They were all tested and all found to be aneuploid, which means not compatible with life. And this was delivered to me by phone when I was back in the UK in a very brief phone call in which I was told to just use donor eggs.
1: Alison, what is IVF?
2: IVF stands for in vitro fertilization, and it's quite a generic term. So it just means the Latin in vitro, in glass, so in a petri dish or in a tube, we would create the embryo. We will add the eggs and sperm together.
1: And some of the eggs might not become viable.
2: Exactly. So it sounds like Sarah had seven eggs collected. Five of them were mature, three of them fertilized. So these are typical rates, I would say, of maturity and fertilization. So we can do that in two different ways. Conventional IVF, where we simply, it sounds simple, we wash and dilute the sperm to the right concentration and mix the sperm and the eggs together. The alternative is intracytoplasmic sperm injection, ICSI, where we would typically do this where we've got a problem with sperm quality. If the sperm count is low, for example, or the motility is poor, the sperm can't find their way to fertilise the egg in a conventional IVF setting. So we then inject a single sperm into the middle of the egg. And at least at Care Fertility, around 50% of patients would have ICSI rather than IVF for those reasons. But there are many countries now around the world where ICSI is the standard of care. And they've just moved on and that's what they do as standard because they feel that they overcome any risk of failed fertilisation with IVF. I don't really think that's the perfect solution. And if we can do a more natural procedure, then I think we should. But that's a debate that continues. So we've done IVF or ICSI. We leave them overnight in the lab and then we'll assess for fertilisation. And we're looking for two nuclei to show, one's from the egg and one's from the sperm. And then the embryos will develop in the lab for a few more days. And we're aiming to get to this blastocyst stage, 5 days later, where we have a couple of hundred cells.
1: And Sarah, what exactly is a donor egg?
0: A donor egg would be an egg used from another woman. So one of my friends has donated her eggs at a younger age. She knew she never wanted to be a mother, and she's really happy that two of her eggs have been used, and she still doesn't want to be a mother. So she's enabled someone like my friend in New Zealand to be a mum. I also have a good friend in Goa who... her child was created from donor egg and sperm as well. Both of them had tried IVF. It hadn't worked with their own eggs. So eventually you have to make a decision about, okay, what is the most important thing here? For sure, the child's health and my ability to have to provide a solid foundation to nurture a healthy, stable, well-balanced child. But then also... to actually become a mother and fulfill your own desires of motherhood.
1: Alison?
2: Yeah, well, donor eggs largely overcome age-related egg quality issues. And I agree, it's a wonderful gift to give an egg to a recipient. It's a wonderful thing. But it's not for everybody. The fertility decisions are highly individual. And I'm really intrigued by different people's perceptions of a good chance. So if a patient came to see us and they are 43 years old, let's say, and they want to compare the chance of having a baby with their own egg or a donor egg, we would be looking at something like, depending on many other factors, but approximately 5% chance of success with your own egg and 50% chance of success with a donor egg. And to some patients, it's clear cut. I will definitely go with my own, or I would definitely go with a donor. And everybody is so individual. And who are we to steer that decision? It's such a big decision. And people want to preferentially use their own genetic material if they can.
0: It was absolutely something that was on my radar. It was just a shame that the first time it really became something that perhaps I needed to consider was in casual conversations with doctors, as opposed to with a therapist or a situation that had actually discussed what my ambitions were longer term. For some women of my age will happily go straight to donor eggs. They maybe don't have the finances to do rounds and rounds of IVF. Donor egg is not by any means a cheap option, but you are perhaps in whatever package you choose, you end up with 5 eggs from a woman, and you choose your donor sperm, or you don't choose it. In a country like Spain, where everything is fully anonymous, the clinic chooses someone based on similar characteristics to yours, and that's how you create your embryo, and then hopefully you grow the baby inside you. So it's really that carrying and growing of the baby where you form that first bond.
1: You're listening to The Conversation from the BBC World Service. I'm Ella Alshamahi, and my guest today helped women in their 40s who were trying for a baby, fertility advocate Sarah Allison and consultant embryologist Dr. Alison Campbell. Alison, women coming to you in such an emotional, vulnerable state just opens up a whole pile of questions. You're in clinics, obviously the business model is that, there's a business model. Is there a conflict of interest there, or can there be? And how do people handle it?
2: Front and centre of us as medical professionals, clinical scientists, is the patient and what's best for the patient. And we're there to guide them in this very difficult time and give them the very best treatment and the very best chance based on their individual needs and hopes and dreams. It is emotionally charged, but we obviously have the patient at the heart of everything we do. That's how we've trained. That's why we're in this field. We want to help.
1: Sarah?
0: Clinics really, really vary. And that's what I've heard from countless women around the world. You know, Solar Fertility 40s is being read by women across 35 countries. So I started writing after my first failed cycle in Spain, and people quickly found my Substack and started emailing me about their experiences. That's when I realised that I hadn't just got unlucky, I was a pattern. And actually there are women from many different types of clinic all around the world who are not quite getting the care that they should be getting.
1: Sarah, newspapers are full of celebrities who have had children while in their late 40s, including actors Rachel Weisz and Halle Berry. But you worry about the younger women reading these stories. What exactly in these stories troubles you? Because some people might be seeing it as quite hopeful.
0: When I think about my cousin who's just turned 30, I'm really glad that the egg freezing option is, it seems to be reaching her cohort. More and more women are freezing their eggs. Hopefully they're also getting the message that this is absolutely no guarantee. I know several women who froze eggs at 37 who have still not got a baby. But so there are reasons to be cheerful, but then the celebrity stories very often leave out the critical details that would truly inform women about their options. So they're not being forthcoming about the fact that they might have used a donor egg, and also that they're adding to their families. So Anne Hathaway, Sienna Miller, a lot of the recent celebrities in the headlines, they have been adding to their families. So this is completely different to you, a woman who is 41, 43, 45, who wants to start a family. The odds are going to be against you, as Alison mentioned, around 5%. Women who are already in the limelight, they're not going to be able to hide their pregnancies. So if they don't want to talk about their use of a donor egg, it's entirely understandable. It should be every woman's right to decide what she shares. These are private details to do with their child's parentage. But where it is other people using their late stage pregnancies to create a profile for themselves without mentioning the fact that they've most likely used a donor egg, if they're 48, 49, 50, that's really where the waters are getting muddy, and it really risks misinforming younger women about what's possible for them.
1: Alison.
2: Yes, if you've had one child, you've demonstrated that you can conceive, you've proven fertility, but time has passed, so your chance will go down with time. What we don't really know is how common secondary infertility is. We know that it is pretty common. You can have a baby effortlessly and then you can't conceive again. I have three daughters in their early 20s, so I've started to drip feed and talk about fertility and egg freezing, not for the next few years, but just so it's in their mind, because I think it's an important, empowering thing that people should be considering if they reach the early 30s and they've got no imminent plans. They need to be aware that their fertility is declining, and this is one thing that they may be able to do to try and preserve it.
1: Alison, this field is changing at an astonishing speed. It is really easy to forget that IVF has only been possible since the late 70s. What new developments excite you most?
2: Well, I guess on this topic, I mean, there's so many exciting developments in the wider sector of IVF. But on this topic, I'm really excited by the prospect of being able to prevent this meiotic aneuploidy, which is the huge issue that we're faced with as women as we age. It's very early days, but there's some interesting research going on, especially in the mouse, to show that you could treat an egg from an old mouse, an immature egg, then to allow it to complete its meiosis, this cell division, treat it before its meiosis and prevent this meiotic aneuploidy. So they're moving on to human testing. So some of our patients have donated immature eggs to this research. So they're being treated with this therapeutic. We're never going to be able to use them because it's a research setting, to see whether we can stop this malsegregation of chromosomes, this premature separation of the chromosomes that is so critical and that is the cause of all of our problems, our aging and aneuploidy. So it would take a long time to know whether it could be effective in the human, but I think it could give us some hope for the future. But we'll wait and see.
1: Ladies, thank you so much for being on The Conversation. My guests today have been Sarah Allison, a fertility advocate based between Goa and the UK, and Dr. Alison Campbell, a consultant embryologist in the UK. Thanks for listening. The conversation from the BBC World Service will be back next week.

Good morning. It is Saturday, September 5th. You're listening to Fresh Air on CBC Radio 1. I'm Ismaila Alpha. And coming up on the show today, we will meet the co-producer of what is being billed as the most inclusive circus, Omnium Circus. We'll also learn how circuses are adapting in the modern day. Also this morning, you know, school starts on Tuesday, and while students are soaking in the final long weekend of the summer break, lots of teachers are also preparing for the new school year. I'll speak with a teacher preparing to teach on his own for the very first time and drawing the line between inspiration and imitation. Toronto artist Cinders McLeod's latest exhibition tackles this idea in Cinders Draws the Line. That's on right now at the Arts and Letters Club. We're going to find out which famous artists she believes may have taken inspiration from her work. We'll get into that conversation a little later on the show. Let's take a look at the provincial forecast here. For Toronto, Brampton, Hamilton, and the Niagara region, we should see a sunny sky, at least to start. That'll become a mix of sun and cloud this morning. High of 25, humidex of 30. London, Windsor, and Waterloo should see some clearing this morning. You'll reach to a high of 26, humidex of 30. Thunder Bay, Kenora, Fort Frances, and Dryden. Should start cloudy today. You'll see some clearing, though, this afternoon. You'll reach to a high of 25 degrees, humidex of 30. North Bay, Sudbury, and Sault Ste. Marie should be cloudy. There's a chance of showers late this afternoon, and you'll reach to a high of 23. Kirkland Lake and Timmins, it's looking pretty cloudy for you. You'll reach to a high of 24. If we look to eastern Ontario in Belleville, Kingston, and Brockville, you should see increasing cloud cover throughout the day. There is a chance of showers for you late this afternoon. You will warm up to 25 degrees today, humidex of 30. And looking to Barrie, Peterborough, and the Kawartha Lakes, mainly sunny to start with increasing cloud cover near noon, a high of 25, humidex of 30. Just a heads up, pretty much most of the province. Most cities and towns with UV index of 7 or high, so just be aware of that if you're spending extended hours outdoors. World Report's coming up next. I'll be back with lots more fresh air.

0: This is World Report. Good morning. I'm Tricia Kindleman. The U.S. ambassador to Israel, Mike Huckabee, is calling for severe consequences to stop Israeli settler violence in the occupied West Bank. Huckabee met with Palestinian Americans living in a town near Ramallah following reports of escalating attacks on their homes and land. While Huckabee has long been a staunch supporter of Israel, he is now condemning the rise in violence against local residents and their property. Anna Cunningham has that story.
1: It's been a very, very instructive morning.
2: U.S. Ambassador to Israel Mike Huckabee speaking in the occupied West Bank after his meetings with Palestinian Americans in the town of Tumasaya. He said all the residents he met are U.S. citizens.
1: We heard about the challenges that they face living in their own homes, on their own property, some of the intimidation that is being carried out by people that I have characterized as being terrorists.
2: Huckabee says people do not feel safe.
1: People in these communities have a right to live with a level of security.
2: In August, the United Nations condemned a rise in Israeli settler violence and said it was raising the alarm about new illegal Israeli outposts in the occupied West Bank. Huckabee told CBC News he has not changed his stance on the Israeli settlements that are illegal under international law.
1: My view is that crime is crime and terror is terror, and it ought to be consequenced to the full extent of the law.
2: He also confirmed that he stood by his use of the biblical reference, "Thou shalt not steal," when condemning the Israeli settler violence.
1: What I do not support is when people come in and try to take the property that other people have a legal right and the documentation to prove it.
2: Huckabee is a longtime ally of Israel's settler movement. In the past, he has expressed support for Israeli control over the occupied West Bank while condemning settler violence. The Canadian government is among those who consider Israel's expansion of settlements in the occupied West Bank illegal under international law. Anna Cunningham, CBC News, London.
0: At least two people are dead and 14 are missing after a massive explosion at a military base in Bolivia. The blast happened at barracks in Viacha near La Paz, where fireworks and pyrotechnics were stored. Officials say dozens were injured, including a young girl with severe burns. Emergency crews are continuing to search through the rubble as the cause of the explosion remains under investigation. The Nepali army has rescued another survivor from a flooded tunnel today following catastrophic glacial flooding. Rescue crews carried out a Chinese national who was trapped in a hydropower facility. Officials estimate at least 900 people remain trapped across six destroyed power projects. Meanwhile, a 64-year-old woman was also found alive in her home and airlifted to the capital after being trapped since the flooding began. The Canada-U.S. trade war is taking a heavy toll, particularly on American border towns that depend on Canadian visitors. As political rhetoric escalates, residents worry about long-term damage to cross-border relationships. CBC Radio's The House visited several communities in northern New York that voted for Donald Trump in the last election. Host Catherine Cullen has more.
3: We've been stressed.
4: In New York State, right next to a border crossing, Corey Fram has a lot on his mind. He's director at the Thousand Islands Tourism Council. He says Canadian spending was down 57% last year compared to the year before. And he says the trade war and inflammatory rhetoric are clearly to blame.
3: There's almost a sense that those of us along the border are kind of having to pay the price for what is a supposed economic benefit for the greater good of each of the respective countries.
4: Over in Ogdensburg, New York, they've also seen a decline in Canadians coming for cross-border shopping. The area is part of a county that Donald Trump won in the last election by about 18 points. Carol Davis voted for him, but she and her husband Gary don't like what the U.S. president is doing with Canada.
5: Now, when he got elected, you know, gas was supposed to be cheap, food was supposed to be cheap.
6: Yeah.
5: You know.
6: And everything's gotten worse.
4: Though another Trump voter, Jim Rupert, argues tariffs will help level the trade playing field.
7: At the end of the day, there needs to be a balance and there needs to be a fairness going left and right.
4: Scott Gray is the New York State Assemblyman for this area and a Republican, but he isn't fully endorsing Trump's trade war.
8: I probably don't support the method in which he's doing it. you know, does there need to be some rebalancing of our economics and our trade, perhaps?
4: But Gray says it needs to be done without all the current friction and animosity. Catherine Cullen, CBC News, Ogdensburg, New York.
0: You can hear Catherine Cullen's full report on the House right after the 9 o'clock news, 9:30 in Newfoundland. Flight attendants at Jazz Aviation have voted overwhelmingly in favor of a strike mandate. The Canadian Flight Attendant Union says 99% of voting members supported the move following months of failed bargaining. Jazz operates regional routes for Air Canada under the Express brand. Union leaders say workers are pushing for fair compensation after working without a contract since January. A strike mandate does not mean a walkout is immediate, but it ramps up pressure as negotiations continue. And long before the modern African cheetah, there was the American cheetah, a swift predator that disappeared after the last ice age. But new research from a team of Canadian and American scientists suggests that name might be a misnomer after ancient bones found in Canada's north were re-examined. Katrin Pilkington reports.
9: That's the sound of Yukon paleontologist Grant Zazula cutting into 30,000-year-old bone. All that's left to tell the story of a long-extinct cat.
10: So this here, that's the paw, one of the paws.
9: The bones were uncovered in northern Yukon and thought to be the remnants of an ancient puma or cougar. They were sent to the University of California for DNA analysis. First author Molly Cassette Johnstone was fresh from undergrad. The samples were some of the first she'd ever worked on.
11: And so when I did the first preliminary analyses and these didn't look like pumas at all, I was like, oh, I've done something really, really wrong here.
9: The bones turned out to be from the American cheetah, an Ice Age species which might not be so American after all. With its slim build and long legs, a dead ringer for the modern cheetah, the cats were believed to have evolved to chase pronghorns, the fastest land mammal in North America. The discovery created a mystery for researchers like Zazula.
12: We don't have pronghorn antelope in the Yukon, and we, as far as we know, have never had pronghorn antelope in the Yukon.
9: Bone fragments were sent to Alaskan researcher Matthew Wooler, who was stumped by the initial isotope analysis.
13: The data was like nothing I'd seen before.
9: He figured out the cheetahs had turned pescatarian, surviving almost exclusively off salmon. Researchers say the study reshuffles their understanding of carnivore species in Beringia, the region where Russia, Alaska, and Canada were once connected. Katrin Pilkington, CBC News, Whitehorse.
0: And finally, Swifties know the pain of the ticket resale market. Now, theatergoers in New Brunswick are calling out resellers. Tickets to a New Brunswick production of Come From Away are popping up on resale sites for up to 17 times their face value. As Hannah Rutterham reports, local venue directors are warning fans to watch out for gouging and online scams.
14: Consumers become desperate and they'll start doing business with someone without paying attention to the risks that are involved in that.
15: That's Tim Yerksa, the executive director of the Fredericton Playhouse. Tickets to Come From Away at the theater are listed on resale sites for $600 to over $1,400. Yerksa says some sellers engage in speculative ticketing.
14: They will ask you for their payment, but they don't actually have the tickets yet, and so they're going to go out and try to find the tickets and then furnish them to you.
15: Yerksa says this often results in a last-minute order cancellation if the seller can't obtain the tickets. New Brunswick does not have ticket-specific resale legislation, unlike some other provinces, like Ontario and Quebec, which have strict rules about selling tickets above sale price. Yerksa says another issue is private scam listings on social media by fake accounts. This is something Brent Staben, director of music programming for Harvest Music Festival in Fredericton, also sees.
16: We see a tremendous amount of scamming attempted through our social media pages. We're hiding those posts constantly every day.
15: Yerksa say the best way to ensure tickets are real is by buying directly from the source or joining a wait list for sold-out shows. Hannah Rutterham, CBC News, Fredericton.
0: That is the latest national and international news from World Report. 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I'm Tricia Kindleman. 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

0: just about 6:11, an hour earlier in the central time zone. Let's take a look at conditions across Ontario right now. In Toronto, it's 17 and mainly clear. Windsor sitting at 21 already with a cloudy sky. Kingston has 15 degrees and a few clouds. In Sudbury, it's 13 and clear. And in Timmins, 6 degrees and misty. Well, coming up on Fresh Air, powerful thunderstorms hit parts of Ontario earlier this week. And recovery efforts are underway for some communities. For one Toronto community, they're now mourning the loss of a beloved weeping willow tree. We're going to hear more about that coming up. And seeing without vision. CBC's Jason Osler tells us about new apps that help people who are vision impaired navigate complex environments. So that's coming up shortly. Before that, though, let's get a sense of what our newsroom's following this morning with Khalil Hassan Ali. Good morning.
1: Good morning, Ismaila. We're getting closer to Election Day in Toronto in the race for mayor. Current mayor, Olivia Chow, she has hiked property taxes. So we went out to hear from residents about whether they like that or not. And there's a bunch of students moving out of their houses for the first time this weekend as they head off to colleges and universities, not only across Ontario, but across the country. We're going to hear from a first-year student about what they'll be looking forward to. Ismaila, what did you look forward to when you first moved out of your house?
0: Being able to sit on the arm of my couch. Not allowed in my house growing up. Don't sit on the arm of the couch. Sit on the seat of the couch, because if you sit on the arm, you're going to break the couch.
1: Yes.
0: I'm telling you, as soon as I moved out and had a couch, I was sitting on the arms all the time. Also, drinking out of vessels directly from the fridge and not pouring into the glass.
1: That is a big one. That was something I loved to do, but yes, I only did it when my parents were not home.
0: Oh, I loved it. I don't think I drank out of a glass for the first month I was in my place. Yep. I'm just like, yeah, right out of the carton. That's how we go. Thanks so much, Khalil. No problem. Khalil Hassan Ali will be back at 6:30 with your regional news. Well, Eliza Niemi is a singer and cellist who's performing in Toronto tonight. Here's a song from her that is named after a sweet treat. This is Pocky.

0: Beep.
1: Pocky. That's by Eliza Nyami. She's performing at St. Stephen's Church in Toronto tonight. Well, technology is increasingly being used to help people with disabilities. And one space that's experienced a lot of growth is the app space that turns smartphones into virtual eyes for people who are blind. CBC's Jason Osler has more on its potential and its limitations.
2: Left turn.
3: This is the sound of a new app in development out of Harvard University called Mobilio.
4: We're helping people with blindness and visual impairment navigate outside their home.
3: That's Harvard's Patrick Slade in a promotional video. The app combines a smartphone's camera, GPS, and motion sensors to assess everything around you and keep you on a safe path. The tone changes depending on whether you are moving toward or away from an obstacle.
2: Stop.
4: We use computer vision methods to understand what's a sidewalk, what's a curb cut, what's a crosswalk, what's a manhole cover, so we can safely navigate someone from point A to point B.
3: The app is still in the testing phase. It's just the latest in what's become a crowded field in this space. Reuters reports on an app called ScribeMe, designed by a university student in Egypt who's blind.
5: The AI-assisted software provides a running commentary of one's surroundings.
6: This is a computer lab with rows of desktop computers on long tables.
3: ScribeMe now works with a phone or Meta glasses. In fact, those same glasses have also been used recently by blind marathon runners to navigate courses with assistance from the Be My Eyes app. That's a service where a volunteer helps guide you remotely based on what they see on your device's camera.
7: Almost every day, I'm reading articles about something new coming out. It's really encouraging to see what's going on in the tech world.
3: David Best is an accessibility communication expert who lives in Windsor, Ontario. He fully lost his vision over 50 years ago when he was 20. Best uses a white cane and is always testing out new tech.
7: There's apps that will tell me, like, the names of the streets and the buildings I'm passing. There's apps that will actually, if I point my camera at the stoplight, it'll tell me if it's red or green. I have apps that will identify and describe things around me.
3: But Best says all that information coming at him can be overwhelming.
7: If I'm walking down the street and I'm listening to my iPhone telling me all the stuff around me, I have a hard time multitasking with trying to listen to the information.
3: He also says sometimes there's a significant lag time from these apps in identifying what's around him.
7: I find that a lot of the technology hasn't reached that point yet where it's really very useful in real life situations.
3: But there remains hope that one day they will be.
8: It's hugely hopeful. I mean, these are life-changing for people who are trying to navigate the world without vision.
3: Jutta Treviranus is director and professor at the Inclusive Design Research Center at OCAD University.
8: There's definitely improvements and there's additional features to many of these. And in many areas, it's extending the reach, the places that can be described.
3: But Treviranus says there's a significant issue. By using artificial intelligence tools to further the tech, all the data points create an average scenario. For example, someone with adequate hearing who lives in a standard North American city.
8: The processes that we use to create products, the decision-making systems we use, and AI is basically mechanized statistical reasoning. They work very, very well for anyone that's close to that average and work terribly for people away from the average.
3: She says she's tested out the apps in different terrains and countries and found serious flaws.
8: A house will not be recognized as a house. A washroom won't be recognized as a washroom because the environment will differ significantly.
3: It's why Treviranus says to find something helpful for your own scenario, make sure you lean on other people who vouch for a specific app.
8: Find a community that's already using it, especially a community that is close and that can help you in navigating it.
3: There's certainly no shortage of options now as app developers continue looking for a solution that can pave a clear path for someone who can't see. For CBC Radio, I'm Jason Osler.
1: I don't know about that sound. It is 6:22 right now. You're listening to Fresh Air on CBC Radio 1. Well, powerful thunderstorms hit parts of Ontario earlier this week, leading to power damage and flooding and the destruction of trees. Now, in Toronto, some are mourning the loss of a beloved weeping willow tree near the downtown core. Now, the tree is known as the Givens Tree, named after the street that it was on. CBC's Hayden Waters went to visit the community as crews worked to remove the tree. And while There, neighbors shared how they felt.
0: Hi, my name is Francis, and I live 4 doors away from the house that had the tree that just fell. Yeah, I was out on the porch, and I was talking with my neighbor, and there was a lull in the storm, and so we were just chatting, and suddenly we kind of saw the tree go down right across the street. And there wasn't that much noise when it came down, but then it was a shock to see that the whole thing had completely fallen with the tree, the root ball completely off the ground. The trunk is huge. The trunk is very, very wide and a lot of very thick old branches.
2: What do you do in that moment when you just realize there's a massive tree that's just fallen down? Like,
0: I don't know. It was just it was a shock to see. It was a shock to see it like that, right across the street, completely blocking the street.
2: What did that tree mean to you? Did you think about that tree?
0: Well, it is actually a well-known tree in the neighborhood because it's a very big tree. It's a very unique tree. We don't see weeping willows anywhere around here, really. And so, actually, after this tree fell, there have been people nonstop coming and taking photos. And I've seen people on Instagram say that they used to love coming and looking at the tree. So there's a lot of people that really like that tree.
2: When did you realize the tree was something special?
0: Well, I mean, it's quite big, so it's very remarkable. But I think it's just in the last day or two that I thought, wow, there's people, friends of mine and others that have been commenting on it. I posted a few pictures on Instagram and they've been commenting, wow, I used to love walking past a tree.
9: Hi, I'm Paula Boley. I live on Argyle Street, right around the corner from the fallen willow tree. We went out at about 6 o'clock. The firefighters were here putting up tape. Our car is one of two that look like it has major damage, but we're not sure because we can't see it until the tree is removed, which is underway right now. I think my car probably has 1 foot branches on the top of it, 1 foot diameter. My neighbor, who's behind me, has worse damage, I think, but we're not sure yet.
2: What can you see of your car right now while the tree's getting removed?
9: I can see the front of my car and my license plate.
2: When did you first realize it was your car under there?
9: I first went out and saw that the beautiful willow tree that we all love was down and was upset about that, but didn't think that I had just parked my car right in that location about 2 hours earlier.
2: What did that tree mean to you exactly?
9: It means a lot. It's been there since I moved in 29 years ago. And people have been taking pretty good care of it, so I don't know what happened to it. It may be split, but it looks like the trunk has also turned over. You can see, if you look up right now, there's a big hole in the skyline. That was the first thing that everyone said, our beloved tree is gone.
2: Your car may be a casualty of the tree, though.
9: I'm willing to deal with that.
10: Hi, my name is William De Silva. I've lived here for 55 years. Oh, it was a very, very scenically beautiful tree because of the cascading willow type tree that it was. It's just now a shame to see a big open landscape of air now, right?
2: Where were you when the tree came down last night?
10: Just about having dinner. I heard from a neighbor that the tree had come down and I thought, you know, really? And I didn't quite imagine until I went outside during the rain. Actually, it was just as the rain stopped, right? So we had about an hour break. And when I came outside to first see it, I was like, wow. I mean, it really, pretty impressive though. Weird storm, crazy storm.
2: What does this mean for the neighborhood and what kind of conversations have you had about this tree since this all happened?
10: Sadness, because a lot of people love the look of the tree, right? I mean, kids going to school in the morning would see it. I mean, you're going to school back and forth, or people are commuting to work when they're going back and forth. It would always look like a very relaxed, it was a very beautiful tree, right? And you can't replace it ever to that degree because it went from something small. It wasn't the oldest tree on the street, but it was definitely one of the more picturesque trees on the street.
2: Any other commotion like this that's happened on your street ever before?
10: About 30 years ago, there was another tree up at the top that fell over and it squished a car. When that tree, during some type of a crazy storm, fell over, that was probably the last time ever anything like this, I guess, that happened. So. Very, pretty impressive, right? What Mother Nature will do.
1: CBC's Hayden Waters speaking with neighbors along the Givens, or about the Givens tree. That's a massive weeping willow in Toronto that was destroyed earlier this week from that thunderstorm.

0: This is CBC News. From CBC Toronto, here's the news at 6:30. In Toronto at the moment, clear and 17 degrees, overcast in Windsor at 21, and in Thunder Bay 12 and mist. Good morning, I'm Khalil Hassanali. Toronto Mayor Olivia Chow is pledging, if re-elected, she'll keep property taxes at or around the rate of inflation. When Chow came into office, the city was facing a nearly $2 billion shortfall. In her first 3 years, she raised property taxes by 9.5% and also 6.5% and 2.2% respectively. Those increases, together with a provincial funding deal, well, they've slashed the budget hole by nearly half. Here's what some residents in Toronto Danforth think about her keeping taxes near inflation.
1: It's a tough one because we do need the services, but things have been expensive.
2: They shouldn't be increasing the property taxes. They should decrease their paychecks.
3: As a municipality, we have a lot of services to provide people with, and that costs money.
4: I don't believe any politician. They just want to get elected. They don't care.
0: According to early polling, Brad Bradford is Chow's main challenger. Bradford's campaign says his plan to address affordability will be released in due course. Chris Alexander, the former MP who is running for city's top job, says if he's reelected, he'll freeze property taxes in his first year. Thousands of university and college students across the province, well, they've been moving into campus housing and residences.

0: of Waterloo have won an Ig Nobel Award. It honors unusual and imaginative science research they won for their work on a splash-free urinal. Kavi Thurarajah is a PhD student at the University of Waterloo. He explains the inspiration behind the invention.
1: Cost of cleaning a single TTC bathroom is quite high. Mm-hmm. And if we're able to reduce these costs or make, even without reducing costs, maybe make bathrooms more inviting, public spaces more inviting, that's like a good thing for society.
0: Annually, the magazine's Annals of Improbable Research holds the Ig Nobel ceremony. The team accepted the prize on Thursday in Switzerland. The Canadian International Air Show has returned to the skies over Toronto. Now in its 77th year, this edition will be emotional for fans of the Snowbirds, which is Canada's longest-running aerobatics team. Kate McGilvery explains the change which is going to be coming.
2: Love it or hate it, it's a Labor Day weekend tradition here in Toronto. The air show, running for more than three quarters of a century along the city's waterfront, and for almost that entire run, the Snowbirds have been a star attraction. The nine-jet aerobatics team will have their final flight over Toronto this weekend before being grounded as Ottawa looks to swap their 1960s-era jets with modern replacements. A process that could take years.
3: It is on our minds.
2: Major Maciej Hata will be considering all of those decades of history as he leads the Snowbirds this weekend. Although,
3: I can't be thinking about that the whole time because we got a nine-plane formation to worry about leading around the city safely.
2: Pilot Glenn Goldman will also be up in the sky in the cockpit of an airplane built in 1952.
4: You know, one of the reasons we do this is to hopefully inspire the next generation of not just pilots, but mechanics, air traffic controllers, and get more people involved in aviation.
2: The air show isn't universally beloved, with regular complaints about noise from downtown and West End residents. The shows run on Saturday, Sunday, and Monday between noon and 3:40. Kate McGilvery, CBC News, Toronto.
0: 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That's your news at 6:34. I'm Khalil Hassanali. The weather forecast for London, clearing out the sky with a high of 26 degrees today, feeling like 30. Very high UV index reading. Clear overnight, dropping down to 13. A mix of sun and cloud come tomorrow with a high of 26, feeling like 30. And then sunny on Monday and a high of 26 as well. For Kitchener-Waterloo, a mix of sun and cloud, high of 25 degrees, feeling a bit warmer than that. A few clouds tonight, dropping down to a low of 12. And then for Sunday, we're expecting a mix of sun and cloud, high of 24, feeling like the 30 mark.
5: The time is 6:35, an hour earlier for the Central Time Zone. I'm Ismaila Alpha, and this is CBC Radio 1's Fresh Air for Saturday, September 5th. Coming up in this half hour of the show, with the Wake the Giant Music Festival just around the corner, many in Thunder Bay are remembering one of the co-founders of the movement. We're going to hear more about the late founder or a co-founder of the event and her advocacy for students from northern communities. Well, Accent on Toronto is coming back, and this year the Comedy Showcase will mark 25 years. The show will take place on October 15th at the Danforth Music Hall. Martha Chavez has been a regular at Accent on Toronto and will be performing once again this year. Here's just a taste of some of her comedy.
6: I was in the old country recently, and I'm not going to tell you where the old country is. Because I can tell you I am Marta Chavez from Nicaragua. At the end of the night, you're going to say, I am Maria from Mexico, which is in the Dominican Republic. So I don't care. I don't care. But I was in the old country, and I see this boy with a cell phone, which is not strange here in North America. Children have cell phones, right? Every child has a cell phone. Because you have to be in touch to plot how to kill your classmates. You know what I mean? But it's South America. It's unusual. I see this boy. He must have been 5 years old, maybe 11, but malnourished. But he, yeah, he had wood. He was selling wood. He had wood on his back. And I'm feeling so sorry looking at him from the tinted windows of my Mercedes-Benz. I roll down the window. And I hear a ringtone, bling, living la vida loca. And I'm thinking, who the hell is calling Pedro? Is it his UNICEF sponsor? I don't know. Could be. And I'm like, Pedro, are you still starving?

0: I am sending you 65 cents a day. Don't spend them on the phone now. You are evil and tainted. Laughing at starving children. I can do it because I am a success story. I'm the UNICEF kid you've been feeding all these years. You know, like 65 cents a day goes a long way. Send me money for liposuction now. That's what I want. Thank you very much, Toronto. You have been a great audience.
1: That was comedian... I was going to make a joke about that being Maria from Mexico Dominican, but that's not the case. That's Marta Chavez, who is hilarious. She'll be performing at this year's Accent on Toronto. Other performers include Elvira Kurt, Juliana Rodriguez, and Deborah Kimmett. Accent on Toronto takes place on Thursday, October 15th at the Danforth Music Hall. Tickets are on sale now at Ticketmaster. Well, it is 6:38 right now, and our music producer, Alexia Cambanis, is here with her song pick of the week. This week, the song is by, excuse me, it's called Out of Body. Good morning, Alexia.
2: Good morning, Ismael.
1: I added a bit of inflection to the name.
2: There's
1: there. I don't know.
2: There's actually a period at the end of the name. Which,
1: really?
2: Not a question. You kind of like up-talked it, but I like that version too.
1: Okay. So this is Excuse Me.
2: Excuse Me.
1: All right. What has Excuse Me been up to lately?
2: So I recently got an email from the Guelph band. They were sending along their new single, as artists do, but it came with a note that surprised me. They were actually letting me know the band was pretty much done. They called it quits. They'd already played their farewell shows in the spring, and they had a new album. They have a new album coming out, and they're saying they're releasing it posthumously.
1: Okay.
2: That got me feeling a little nostalgic. We've played music from Excuse Me over the years. I actually looked back in the archives to see when the first time I had played their music was, and it was in 2023, which was around when I was starting out on this show.
1: Mm-hmm.
2: So it got me a little nostalgic. Feels like the end of an era. But yeah, it just reminded me of how great it is working here and getting to discover the music made by the people across the province.
1: Yeah. So what will you miss about their music?
2: I think what drew me to them in the first place is they had a unique sort of identity and vision that stood out. They've always been like constructing a world or a narrative with their releases.
1: Yeah.
2: And I think their moody sort of cinematic atmosphere put them a step above for me among the sort of sea of indie rock bands there are out there. I think their singer has a really great voice. He's not afraid to be expressive. I think he really brings the emotion that defines the music of Excuse Me. This song in particular has a very great build. It's very cathartic, and I think it's a good taste of the final hurrah that's to come in September. So we're going to listen to Excuse Me with Out of Body.

0: Ooh, that song starts with a foundation and you end with a skyscraper. That was Excuse Me with their song Out of Body. Our music producer, Alexia's pick of the week. Great tune there. Excuse Me's final album, Forever and a Day, comes out September 18th. Well, Canada's air demonstration team, the Snowbirds, will once again grace the skies. Their performances have been an annual tradition to mark the end of the Canadian National Exhibition in Toronto. But this weekend's display may be their last, at least for a while. Major Maje Hada is the Snowbirds' team lead this year, and the CBC's Chris Glover asked him to reflect on the ending, or at least the pause, of a tradition.
1: It is on our minds, but like all military pilots in the Royal Canadian Air Force, we are trained to focus on the missions at hand. So obviously I can't be thinking about that the whole time because we got a nine plane formation to worry about leading around the city safely and keeping within our profiles and everything. So, but most likely what ends up happening is when we interact with people on the ground or do interviews like this or something, you know, always the topic comes up and it's not lost on me, the legacy that we're kind of following through with. So the running adage is that we, you know, rent these flight suits and put them on for anywhere between 1 and 3 years. But realistically, we're just a small cog in the legacy of the Snowbirds ever since 1971.
2: Well, and extra important for you not to lose focus this year, as I understand it's your first year leading the team. What changes for you with that?
1: It is. I joke that I'm the worst formation pilot on the team. So if I'm having a good day, there's no airplane in front of me. And so I go between seeing the ground and seeing the sky and making sure we miss the ground safely and everything and making sure I'm as predictable as I can be for everybody else, all the other 8 jets around me that are flying formation off of me. So it's a totally different world from flying the actual formation and having something to look at. Now I basically am free floating around the lines that I need to take for the air show to keep within our safety margins and boundaries, and just making things work with the different show locations. Every site is different. Obviously, we have a big tower next door that we have to avoid, and
2: I've seen it.
1: And a lot of skyline. So not the terrain, but the urban environment here is challenging. In other places, it might be mountains, or it might be clear, glassy water that we have to that comes with its own illusions. So leading the team through those profiles and making sure I'm as predictable and they can expect the same profiles out of me every time is foremost on my mind when I'm doing it.
2: A lot of people love the Snowbirds, but there are some who complain about the noise of them. There are others who have complained about whether or not there should be fighter jets in the sky over a city like Toronto. What do you think of that debate?
1: Yeah, I mean, we are showcasing the skill, professionalism, and teamwork of the Canadian Armed Forces. So this being a primary jet trainer, it was used to train not just fighter pilots in the Royal Canadian Air Force, but search and rescue helicopter pilots and air mobility pilots that go up and evacuate people from forest fires and tactical helicopter pilots that go in there and move people around to fight wildfires in Canada. And like, for example, the search and rescue example. So, you know, people can complain and they have the right to do so, but let's take stock of the fact that this was a trainer aircraft and somebody once saw the show and was inspired to become a pilot in the Royal Canadian Air Force or a technician or something, and then they contributed to the search and rescue mission and saved lives coming off a cruise ship off the West or East Coast. So there's a little more to it than just what meets the eye. And they're not that noisy an aircraft for a turbojet aircraft either in terms of where we fly. We try to position ourselves away from the crowds and we have safe margins. Occasionally, to be safe, I need to fly the same profile. So sometimes in different places, that takes us over areas that are more populated than others, but it's more safe to do that than to all of a sudden decide to go left instead of right. And now I have 8 people that are struggling to keep up, and then it's less predictable and less safe that way.
2: What first drew you in to wanting to be a part of the Snowbirds?
1: That's a great question. So my dad, when I immigrated to Canada when I was 2.5, and my dad got a job at McDonnell Douglas Canada up at Pearson, the old Avro Aero plant, since torn down. And there were family days there. So I remember going into family days and seeing the MD-11 wings they were building and everything. And he brought home a VHS tape once with like quarterly earnings or something. But at the end of that was a quick Blue Angels video of the Blue Angels performance. And then I was like, oh, this is cool. And then I went to the Father's Day air show in Hamilton back when they had at it and saw the snowbirds flying. And that was like their 25th anniversary year, 95, I think. And I got the whole pamphlet, the whole fanboy attitude there. And I was like, I want to do that. And that sparked the interest. And then the rest is kind of history and a lot of hard work to get there. But
0: Major Maje Hava is this year's team lead for the Snowbirds. He was speaking to the CBC's Chris Glover. Well, Skydiggers recently released a new recording of one of their older songs. It tells the story of an Irish ancestor who settled in central Ontario. Here's Skydiggers with Alice Graham.

0: That was Skydiggers with Alice Graham. The band's performing in Burnstown, Kingston, Wolf Island, and Belleville coming up in this month. Well, it is 6:52 right now. You're listening to Fresh Air on CBC Radio 1. I'm your host, Ismaila Alpha. And the Wake the Giant Music Festival in Thunder Bay is quickly approaching. The annual celebration stems from a movement to support students from northern communities, those students who moved to Thunder Bay in order to attend school there. One of the movement's co-founders was Norma Kijik, an educator and advocate from Lac Seul First Nation. Norma died on August 22nd at 59 years old. She spent 35 years with the Northern Anishinaabe Education Council, becoming its executive director in 2015. Dobie Dawn Frenette is the council's director of operations. She spoke with the CBC's Mary Jean Cormier about Norma and what she meant to students from the North.
1: So Norma was not only my supervisor, but she was my mentor. And I've known Norma for about 20 years, and I've known her to be somebody who's got a big heart, who always puts the students first, and who always took time for staff, for parents, for students, and had the ability to make everybody feel very special.
2: Mm-hmm. And the way she would speak about the students, the number of times she spoke to us about the students, she certainly did so much for students in our region. Can you tell me about her involvement with Wake the Giant and why it was so important to her?
1: I think one of the things with Wake the Giant is it was important that our students were seen, that our students' journey was shared with the general public, that people actually understood what it means for a student who could be as young as 13 years old to have to leave their home, to leave their community, to leave their family, just so that they can get a high school education. And bringing them into a city that some of them may have never even left their home community, and it's very intimidating. And we wanted to make sure that when our students came into the city of Thunder Bay, that they felt welcomed and that they felt that it was a safe place and that they felt that they were wanted here. And so Wake the Giant really became a part of that movement to bring our story, bring our students' story to the general population so they had a better understanding of the journey our students need to take in order to fulfill their dreams of having a secondary education.
2: And Norma knew the importance of that too through the Seven Youth Inquest, which she was also part of.
1: Yes, the Seven Youth Inquest is definitely something that was a big part of Norma's life, not just the inquest itself, but having been an NNEC employee for 35 years, you know, having been sitting at a desk when the phone calls first came in that a student was missing, you know, traveling from Sulakaut to Thunder Bay to go and help search, to be with families when they are struggling, when you know, they don't know where their children are. They don't know what happened to them. To be with families when, you know, their children were found. And, you know, these are things that as an educator, it's not something that you would expect you would have to do. But with our students having to come out from the north and with decades of underfunding for First Nations education, this was a reality. The Seven Youth Inquest really was a catalyst for change that allowed for more investments to be made in First Nations education from both the provincial and federal government. Is it perfect? No. But have we seen great change because of the Seven Youth Inquest? Absolutely. And it's really important that we honor the families, we honor the memories of the children we lost, and that we do everything we can in our power to ensure that the children that come out for school do have more services, they have more opportunities, and that we're doing everything we can to give them a safe environment.
2: Mm-hmm. And Norma certainly worked hard for that. Now, I know she also advocated for more youth mental health support. What kind of a difference has that made in your schools?
1: I think when you look at our schools, before the inquest happened and after the inquest happened, before Jordan's principal happened, after Jordan's principal, before Choose Life, after Choose Life, it's literally like night and day. You know, we went where people were just doing what they felt was right, social justice, you know, sacrificing so much of their own time, their own personal time, doing everything they can to try and be a wraparound service for students on a shoestring budget with very limited resources. And today we see those investments and, you know, we are able to have, you know, services in place that we've always dreamed of that mm-hmm. we never thought were possible. You know, students may have access to a psychologist or a psychometrist, mental health services, elders, land-based learning, cultural teachings, language, you know, things that are so important to who we are as Indigenous people. And, you know, it really is the foundation of our NNAC schools and our NNAC's programs and services to make sure that we're able to provide our services to our students mm-hmm. in a way that's reflective of who they are and where they're from.
0: That was Dobie Dawn Frenette, Director of Operations with the Northern Anishinaabe Education Council. She was remembering the late Norma Kijik, one of the co-founders of the Wake the Giant movement. The Wake the Giant Music Festival takes place September 12th at Marina Park in Thunder Bay. Some music now from Toronto dream pop artist Peach Luffy, who's out with a new song. This one's called In Your Control.

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1: Charlie, if your only friends are from high school, then you're missing out on the friendships with people outside your age group. So, Charlie, is it true? Do you hate old people? Remember, you're on CBC Radio right now.
0: Keeping the comedy classy, on The Debaters with host Steve Patterson. 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And on demand on CBC Listen. Coming up later this morning, it's day 6.
2: I'm Stephanie Skenderis. People wanting to make a switch to non-American tech after Google renamed Lake Ontario are finding it's not the easiest. What it will take for Canada to break its U.S. tech dependency. That's coming up on day 6.
3: This is World Report. Good morning. I'm Tricia Kindleman. We begin with an incredible end to a week-long search in the BC backcountry. Missing hiker Stanislav Volo walked out of the wilderness onto a road 7 days after losing his way above Squamish. Let's bring in CBC's Darren McCaffrey for this. Darren, what happened?
4: A man called Stanislav Volo, who went hiking on Sunday, he got that gondola from the sea to the sky, but he didn't return home. And the problem was that essentially he got lost. As he said himself, he was going around in circles trying to find a way down, but could not. And then his phone died. And that is when people started to get worried. And they launched a big manhunt to try and find where he was. Drones, helicopters, police dogs were all involved in this search, along with many volunteers from multiple search and rescue agencies. And then finally, yesterday, 6 days on, he managed to clamber down, managed to meet some people, and made his way to hospital. And my word, he's a happy man.
3: Wow, just an amazing story of survival. But do we know what he did during his time in the wilderness to actually survive like that?
4: Well, one of the problems was that he had hurt himself. He had damaged his ankle and his wrist, so he wasn't terribly mobile. And we know that he sought some refuge by some fresh water on a creek. But also he told us that he survived by eating twigs and wildflowers, rather extraordinarily. But we got to speak to him as he was in hospital, and said he was pretty elated to have finally made it home.
5: I was crying from happiness when I made it to the road. That I was crying from happiness, and I saw the people as well. They were also crying.
4: And his sister added to this, taking to social media, saying that she was with him now and that she couldn't believe that he's safe, that he was finally there after all those days of worry. Finally, how did he celebrate? He had pizza last night and called it, unsurprisingly, very tasty indeed.
3: Amazing. Darren, thank you so much for this. That's CBC's Darren McCaffrey joining us here in our studio in Toronto.
4: Thank you.
3: The Nepali Army has rescued two survivors in separate incidents today. Rescuers pulled the Chinese national alive from a buried hydropower tunnel where officials estimate at least 900 people remain trapped across damaged power projects. Meanwhile, a 64-year-old woman was pulled from the mud after being trapped in her home since the flooding began. Rescue teams have since airlifted her to the capital for treatment. 10 days after severe flooding hit the Himalayan region, more than 1,300 people are confirmed dead, with over 5,000 others still missing. And at least two people are dead and 14 missing after a massive explosion at a military base in Bolivia. The blast happened at a barracks in Viacha near La Paz, where fireworks and pyrotechnics were stored. Officials say dozens were injured, including a young girl with severe burns. Emergency crews are continuing to search the rubble as the cause of the explosion remains under investigation. The vice president of the Philippines has posted bail after an arrest warrant was issued over alleged assassination threats against the president. Sara Duterte is accused of publicly threatening to order the assassination of President Fernando Marcos Jr., his wife, and the former House Speaker if she were killed. Duterte denies the allegations and says she will fight the charges. It is the latest escalation in a bitter political feud between the two powerful dynasties. Duterte is also facing an impeachment trial, which could derail her 2028 presidential bid if she is convicted. Emergency crews in Ukraine are battling fires across Kyiv after Russia launched new overnight airstrikes on several major cities. Ukraine's foreign minister is calling the attacks a major escalation after a drone hit the central headquarters of Ukraine's security agency. The intensified strikes come as U.S. envoys Jared Kushner and Steve Witkoff travel to Moscow and Kyiv for peace talks. Ukrainian President Volodymyr Zelensky says he has instructed military officials to deliver a tangible response. It has been 20 years since Canadian soldiers walked into a Taliban-held area west of Kandahar. Operation Medusa became Canada's largest battle during the war in Afghanistan. As CBC's Murray Brewster reports, while Canada prevailed, it came at a terrible cost that changed the war and those who survived it.
6: The sound of Charles Company, 1st Battalion, Royal Canadian Regiment, as they fought their way through Afghanistan's Panjwai district, west of Kandahar City, 20 years ago.
7: And I'll never forget, there was this green pen flare that went up into the air. And I remember looking at it thinking, well, that's weird.
6: Retired Corporal Bruce Moncour was there as the battle started. Charles Company had just crossed the Argandab River. Troops were on foot.
7: They fired the green pen flare, and that was an indication that we had walked far enough into the trap.
6: The Taliban opened fire. Four Canadians died in the five-hour firefight. Moncour and the other survivors retreated back across the river. The next day, tragedy struck again. An American warplane accidentally strafed Canadian troops, killing one soldier and wounding 36 others, including Moncour.
7: I remember I was eating beans and wieners. I'm eating, and I just remember being tossed in the air like a rag doll. I remember also being electrocuted. Like, I remember feeling like my body was being, like I touched a socket or something.
6: After the initial setbacks, Canadian troops rallied, and over the following weeks, Operation Medusa delivered a decisive but temporary blow, driving the Taliban back from capturing Kandahar City. Military historian Sean Maloney.
8: Insurgency never mounts anything that size again against us in Kandahar.
6: Canadian troops fought the Taliban for five more years before withdrawing from Kandahar province. 158 soldiers gave their lives in the war. Murray Brewster, CBC News, Ottawa.
3: Long before the modern African cheetah, there was the American cheetah, a swift predator that disappeared after the last ice age. But new research from a team of Canadian and American scientists suggests that name might be a misnomer. That's after ancient bones found in Canada's north were re-examined. Katrin Pilkington reports.
9: That's the sound of Yukon paleontologist Grant Zazula cutting into 30,000-year-old bone. All that's left to tell the story of a long-extinct cat.
10: So this here, that's the paw, one of the paws.
9: The bones were uncovered in northern Yukon and thought to be the remnants of an ancient puma or cougar. They were sent to the University of California for DNA analysis. First author Molly Cassette Johnstone was fresh from undergrad. The samples were some of the first she'd ever worked on.
11: And so when I did the first preliminary analyses and these didn't look like pumas at all, I was like, oh, I've done something really, really wrong here.
9: The bones turned out to be from the American cheetah, an Ice Age species which might not be so American after all. With its slim build and long legs, a dead ringer for the modern cheetah, the cats were believed to have evolved to chase pronghorns, the fastest land mammal in North America. The discovery created a mystery for researchers like Zazula.
12: We don't have pronghorn antelope in the Yukon, and we, as far as we know, have never had pronghorn antelope in the Yukon.
9: Bone fragments were sent to Alaskan researcher Matthew Wooler, who was stumped by the initial isotope analysis.
13: The data was like nothing I'd seen before.
9: He figured out the cheetahs had turned pescatarian, surviving almost exclusively off salmon. Researchers say the study reshuffles their understanding of carnivore species in Beringia, the region where Russia, Alaska, and Canada were once connected. Katrin Pilkington, CBC News, Whitehorse.
3: And finally, Swifties know the pain of the ticket resale market, but now theatergoers in New Brunswick are calling out resellers. Tickets to a production of Come From Away are popping up on resale sites for up to 17 times their face value. As Hannah Rutterham reports, local venue directors are warning fans to watch out for gouging and online scams.
14: Consumers become desperate without paying attention to the risks that are involved.
15: That's Tim Yerksa, the executive director of the Fredericton Playhouse. Tickets to Come From Away at the theater are listed on resale sites for $600 to over $1,400. Yerksa says some sellers engage in speculative ticketing.
14: They don't actually have the tickets yet.
15: Yerksa says this often results in a last-minute order cancellation if the seller can't obtain the tickets. New Brunswick does not have ticket-specific resale legislation, unlike some other provinces, like Ontario and Quebec, which have strict rules about selling tickets above sale price. Yerksa says another issue is private scam listings on social media by fake accounts. Best way to ensure tickets are real is by buying directly from the source or joining a waitlist for sold-out shows. Hannah Rutterham, CBC News, Fredericton.
3: That is the latest national and international news. I'm Tricia Kindleman for CBC News.

0: The time is just about 7:11, an hour earlier in the central time zone. And right now in Toronto, it is 19 and clear. In Windsor, it is 21 and cloudy. If we're looking to Sudbury, 13 and clear. And at the moment in Thunder Bay, it's 12 and misty. Coming up in this half hour of the show, Canada is set to impose retaliatory tariffs on the U.S. next week. But will that help actually resolve the trade war? We're going to put that question to a professor of global affairs coming up. Before that, though, let's get caught up on what our newsroom's following this morning with Khalil Hassan Ali. Good morning.
1: Good morning, Ismaila. We're going to start in Toronto's Church and Wellesley area, where there's concern from residents and the local city councillor about the state of one park, Barber Hall. People say the drug use and violence is unbearable. Steps have been taken to address it, but locals say, well, it's not enough. And the Snowbirds are taking to the sky this long weekend. The show has a lot of fans, but also a lot of detractors. We're going to hear from a major who is actually going to be flying in the show and how it has actually inspired and helped people in numerous ways. Ismaila.
0: All right. Thanks so much, Khalil. Khalil Hassan Ali will be back at the bottom of the clock with your regional news. Somersets has just released their album Pine Trees in a Perfect Row. They say the album's based on the universal sentiment that you never really leave your home. Here's Somersets with Move Back Home.

0: great tune. That is Move Back Home, a song from the new album by Somersets. The band's got concerts next month. It is 7:15 right now. You're listening to Fresh Air on CBC Radio 1. I'm your host, Ismaila Alpha. And Canada is set to impose retaliatory tariffs on $27.6 billion of U.S. goods this Tuesday. It's a dollar-for-dollar response to American tariffs that came into effect August 22nd. But is hitting back the best way to resolve the trade war? Or will it just harm more than it helps? Well, Drew Fagan is a professor at the Monk School of Global Affairs and Public Policy at the University of Toronto. Good morning.
1: Hi, Ismaila.
0: What does the government hope to accomplish with these retaliatory tariffs? Like, what's the end game in their mind?
1: I think it's primarily political. I think the government, the prime minister, knows that counter tariffs are problematic in economic terms, but we're beyond economics at this stage, given the process of the last 18 months, and particularly the way the U.S. government and the president has been, you know, sort of mau-mauing Canada and things like that. Canadians are primed for a bit of a fight, and the prime minister will respond dollar for dollar on Tuesday as a result.
0: How would you say these goals shape which American goods would be targeted?
1: Well, they've announced it. And let's remember, I think it's worth mentioning that this started when the Trump administration imposed tariffs on Canada 18 months ago. Mm-hmm. In that instance, the government did respond with some counter tariffs, limited, and lifted those eventually, because in economic terms, really a tariff, whether it's a tariff or a counter tariff, is just a tax on yourself. And we're the smaller party, so it was hurting us more than it did the United States. But given the politics, they will act on Tuesday, as I said. Now, the choices they've made have been very deliberate. They're aimed at states in the midterms. They're aimed at products that are high profile. For example, there are going to be tariffs, additional sizable tariffs on American cheese. Well, Donald Trump is extremely angry about the protections we provide for supply-managed products. Right. That's about a bit of a shot across his bow. So this is all part and parcel of, you know, the sort of economic impact to a limited degree, but also the, you know, the process of negotiations, non-negotiations right now, and possibly changing the environment in the United States. And they're doing the same thing with regard to Canada.
0: What the really, I think, sort of confusing part, there's many confusing parts to this, to be quite honest, but when I think of the tariffs and the politics around this, the idea of retaliatory tariffs, right, you can't help but think that the Canadian public are a factor in that, right? It needs to be seen that, or it needs to be felt that Canada's fighting back in this situation.
1: Exactly.
0: The tough part about this, though, is when you look at what critics are saying about the tariffs, that they will, in their opinions, have very little impact on the U.S., but will raise costs for Canadians, the people who feel like we may need a bit of a show of some pushback here. What do you think of this this move raising the cost for Canadians?
1: That is all true. As I say, I mean, that's well put. Tariffs are just taxes on us. And but another factor that's gone into the choices they've made, and let's remember, and I think this is worth underlining as well, the tariffs that even after Tuesday that are being applied on both sides of the border remain a relatively small percentage, growing, but a relatively small percentage of Canada-U.S. trade. Mm-hmm. This is a skirmish rather than a war right now, although it could very easily escalate. So the government has chosen products that, one, Canadian companies probably can meet demand if the U.S. products coming in are substantially more expensive, or American producers decide it's not worth shipping into Canada at all, or can be met through offshore products. Let me give you one example. Yeah. You know, again, going back to cheese, Brie and Camembert. Mm-hmm. You know, we can make our own, and you know, French products are pretty good. Mm-hmm. You know, so there are other products as well. Perfume. There's plenty of perfume, both domestic to some extent and international, obviously. There are larger products as well, industrial, manufacturing, wood products. In some instances, the government has simply mimicked the tariffs that the United States has imposed on us. Mm. So, you know, some of it's politics, some of it's economics, but the fundamental point is the government, for political reasons, needs to act. That may well mean that the United States then imposed, if you like, counter tariffs. That's quite possible, but we'll see.
0: Wow. You talk about this being less of a war, more of a skirmish here.
1: Yeah.
0: And we've been talking mainly about the rising costs for consumers, but I mean, this is a skirmish that has the potential to crush some small businesses. I know that
1: yes.
0: Even when it comes to like some businesses that we hadn't thought of being affected here, we will hear from someone, an artist on our show tomorrow who has actually canceled an exhibition or a showing in the U.S. because of 50% tariffs on Canadian yeah. art. So, you know, a $10,000 painting from him is going to cost an American client $15,000. What have you been hearing about how these tariffs are affecting people's livelihoods, like individuals and small businesses that really are looking at the potential for having to shut down in the future with these tariffs?
1: Absolutely. And there's a lot of talk of larger plants having to shut down. So it's not a skirmish to them. My only point is in the total sphere of Canada-US trade, we can put it another way. There is plenty of room for counter-counter tariffs and counter-counter-counter tariffs.
0: Oh, yeah.
1: And in fact, and more, ad absurdum. And Trump has actually threatened to take further action as early as next week or the week after, blocking entirely Canadian goods or sectors. We'll see if that's happened. You know, that would be hugely, you know, substantially damaging to the U.S. economy. And let's face it, it's hard for Canada. It's a heck of a lot harder for Canada to damage the U.S. economy than for the U.S. economy to damage Canada, given the trade ties, which are, you know, symbiotic but asymmetrical. With regard to the artist and art, yes, absolutely. And their tariffs are imposed on art shipped to the United States, 50% tariffs. I think the mentality behind that was a little bit of Canada has always protected its cultural sectors. And the United States has always complained about that protection. To us, it's culture and identity. To them, it's entertainment. It's just another sector. I think that the fact that those tariffs were applied against art and other cultural products was a bit of a shot against Canadian policy and hurting Canadian artists very deliberately. It's not a big dollar amount, but it's a very important and symbolic step that the U.S. took, and damaging.
0: If, in fact, I mean, as we're talking about these, the counter tariff, like retaliatory tariffs, and that idea of being very political, what does our government need to do on the other side of things then to help Canadians kind of hold on and sustain while they are pushing back in this way against the American government?
1: Yeah, so the government has already announced significant aid for impacted sectors. Whether that gets down to individuals, you know, is up to the, you know, the modalities of the process. But we're talking billions of dollars in support that was announced, particularly for, you know, in some instances, for this round of counter tariffs and significant steps early. Let's remember this battle goes back 18 months and really has no basis in economic theory. Trump just, this is largely made up on the American side. So there probably will be more steps taken, I would think. I think as well, the economic numbers in the last few days weren't as strong as people had hoped. Mm-hmm. But over the last 18 months, the Canadian economy has been fairly resilient in the context of the steps taken from Washington. Again, that's easy to stay in totality if you're in the steel business, the auto business, and artists. You know, you're feeling the pain. But in totality, the Canadian economy has been holding up fairly well. Who knows about the future?
0: You're talking about the strategy and the retaliatory tariffs affecting places where midterms are happening. And as you mentioned, U.S. midterms are coming up. Could a change in Congress actually improve Canada's chances of securing a deal, of you know, negotiating Kuzma that will last, that will go on from here?
1: I'm fearful that this will go on until the next U.S. presidential election, and possibly even after that. And in that context, Canada is the one kicking up its heels, but it's the United States that essentially has declared a trade war, you know, globally. It's bizarre that we're part of it because many of the U.S. complaints really are not caused by us. But nevertheless, the Democrats are protectionists too. The whole U.S. political structure and thought process is more protectionist than it was in decades past. I think some of the rhetoric, some of the heat may come down after the midterms if, for example, the Democrats win at least one one house on Capitol Hill. But you know, the environment will remain problematic. It's questionable right now whether there's a deal to be done, given that the negotiation with the United States has basically been, we want better terms, take it or leave it, without really evidence to support that. That this will go on for a while, unfortunately.
0: They want better terms than they negotiated. This president negotiated in 2016. You touched on this just moments ago, that this may go until the next presidential election. And you know, a lot of the talk around this is attaching all of this challenge, all of this turbulence to President Donald Trump. Does this end after, if Donald Trump is not president anymore, does this end after the next election, or does it go on?
1: Who knows, I suppose. But Donald Trump has significantly worsened an environment that was worsening all the same. My own view is that Canada-U.S. relations started coming undone after the terrorist attacks of 9/11. And the fact that the United States then started to look inward and trade became secondary to, even more secondary to, military affairs and security. And that put Canada more on the outside than on the inside, as it had been during the free trade era before that, and even before that further. So there's no guarantee that when Trump leaves power in 2029, assuming he does, that something will radically change. It would be nice to have, regardless of which party wins, a fact-based president. Mm-hmm. This is not a fact-based president, and you just have to look back at the process for arriving at the original tariffs in the spring of 2025. Those numbers were picked out in the air, including with Canada. We'll see.
0: Drew, it's great to get a chance to pick your brain about this. Thanks for joining me this morning.
1: It's been a pleasure.
0: Drew Fagan is a professor at the Monk School of Global Affairs and Public Policy at the University of Toronto.

0: do that work. Go and show 'em what you're worth. Girl, you better, you better, you better do that.
1: Listening to Do That Work from Angelique Francis, who's visiting Toronto tonight. Your regional news is coming up next.

0: This is CBC News. From CBC Toronto, here's the news at 7:30 in Toronto at the moment. Sun and 16 degrees. It's also 16 in London and partly cloudy. And in Sudbury, we have a clear sky at 12. Good morning, I'm Khalil Hassanali. Neighbors in the Church and Wellesley area of Toronto continue to complain about drug use and violence at a neighborhood park. The city has a task force meant to help curb some of the issues at Barbara Hall Park, including needle collection, housing, and crisis outreach and stepped up security. But neighbors like Vera Tarman says the extra officers and guards don't make a difference.
1: It seems to me that all they're doing is walking by, acting as a deterrence, but not actually being effective. That's either the security guards or the police. And I used to be really positive towards police presence, and now it's like, nah, it makes no difference. I would like them to arrest the drug dealers, because if the drug dealers are not here, the people who are here to buy drugs won't come.
0: The city's task force is set to meet next week, and the local councillor who founded it says it's time to revisit the city's overall strategy. Councillor Chris Moyes told CBC that clearly things are not working and is asking also the province to take a bigger role. The municipal election in Toronto is also less than 2 months away, and some of the candidates are releasing their property tax plans. Dale Minuchduk has the details and reaction from residents.
2: If re-elected, Mayor Olivia Chow is promising to keep property taxes at or around the rate of inflation, drawing mixed reaction from residents.
3: I trust Olivia to do the best for citizens.
4: Things have been expensive, so I think I'm leaning towards, let's just have the status quo, not raise them.
5: My taxes have gone up through the roof since she became a mayor.
2: When Chow came into office in 2023, she inherited a $1.8 billion shortfall. In the 2024 budget, property taxes went up 9.5% under Chow. Last year, the increase was 6.9%. This year, 2.2%. Meanwhile, if elected,

0: afternoon. The annual Labor Day tradition has its fans and also detractors. They question both the disruption and the intent of the military display. Major Maciej Hata will be flying with the Snowbirds this afternoon and has this response.
1: People can complain and they have the right to do so, but let's take stock of the fact that this was a trainer aircraft and somebody once saw the show and was inspired to become a pilot in the Royal Canadian Air Force or a technician or something, and then they contributed to the search and rescue mission and saved lives coming off a cruise ship off the West or East Coast.
0: Hata will lead the Snowbirds, which is a 9-jet aerobatics team. It's their final flight over Toronto until the 2030s as Ottawa moves to replace the team's jets. The Snowbirds aircraft were ordered by the military back in 1961. Moving weekend across the province saw thousands of college and university students moving back to school, others experiencing living away from home for the very first time, like Matthew C., who will be starting his first year at the University of Waterloo.
2: It's a new experience, definitely. Like growing up in an Asian community, I feel like living near parents is like a must have. So living alone for the first time, it will be a new experience that I'll look forward to.
0: Between Waterloo, Laurier, and Guelph, close to 14,000 students are making the move in before classes start next week. 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That is your CBC News at 7:34. I'm Khalil Hassanelli. The weather forecast for London, clearing out the sky with a high of 26 degrees today, feeling like 30, very high UV index reading, clear overnight, dropping down to 13, a mix of sun and cloud come tomorrow with a high of 26, feeling like 30, and then sunny on Monday and a high of 26 as well. For Kitchener-Waterloo, a mix of sun and cloud, high of 25 degrees, feeling a bit warmer than that, a few clouds tonight, dropping down to a low of 12, and then for Sunday, we're expecting a mix of sun and cloud, high of 24, feeling like the 30 mark.
3: This is Fresh Air on Saturday, September 5th. I'm Ismaila Alpha. Now, the time is 7:35 right now, an hour earlier for the Central Time Zone. And coming up in this half hour, we will meet the co-producer of what is being billed as the most inclusive circus, Omnium Circus. We're also going to learn how circuses are adapting to the modern day. That's coming up in just a little bit. First, though, Tricia Kindleman is here to tell us what's coming up on World Report. Good morning, Tricia.
4: Good morning. Yeah, tracking a few amazing rescue stories in the news this morning. One from B.C., where a hiker has been found after nearly a week-long search and rescue operation. He was found in relatively good condition. He is in the hospital being treated for some minor injuries. But then also we know search and rescue operations continue in Nepal after catastrophic flooding there. The Nepali army this morning has pulled another person out of a hydropower facility, as well as a 64-year-old woman was found alive in her home and airlifted to hospital. So some incredible stories of survival there. And then also lastly, some flight attendants, the Jazz Aviation Airline flight attendants have delivered a strike mandate. Doesn't mean they're walking off the job yet, but it does ramp up pressure as negotiations continue. Those Jazz flight attendants have been without a contract since January.
3: Okay. Just moments ago, Khalil was talking about this week and, you know, lots of first-year students in colleges and universities mm-hmm. leaving their parents' homes, leaving the family home and going into residence or getting into their new apartment or that sort of thing. You went away for school for some point of time, didn't you?
4: I did, yeah.
3: What type of memories do you have? Like, during this time of year, do you think back to that at all?
4: I do. Yeah? I actually drove by one of the university dorm areas and there were lots of trucks lined up unloading that sort of thing. You could see lots of frazzled parents, mm-hmm. nervous teenagers, that kind of thing. And I remember my mom and grandma dropping me off and we had this moment where we were kind of late when we got there, so everything was already kind of chaotic. And then all of a sudden there was a knock on the door and I had to go to a floor meeting and they had to leave. Oh. So it kind of made this whole like long-winded goodbye that I think both my mom and I had kind of pictured and whatever. It was non-existent. You have to go to a meeting and I have to go. You guys got to get out of here. So in a weird way, I think it almost was better for us though. We were both kind of like, okay, love you, bye.
3: Yeah.
4: And then, you know, an hour and a half later, I'm sitting in my dorm room. my God, what is this place?
3: Of course.
4: I called her, and of course, everything was great. She cried too, I cried. But then, you know, it was such a time to mature and be on my own. I actually kind of joke that I feel like I'm permanently 23. Yeah. Like, that was the age I'm stunted at now. It was such a great time getting out on my own and experiencing life and whatever in a new city and everything. So it's an exciting time, but also a stressful time,
3: I bet.
4: Sure.
3: I bet.

0: Khalil, you got experiences with this too, don't you?
1: So I moved away. Yeah, I did college in Vancouver for a couple of years before moving to Edmonton to the University of Alberta. Mm-hmm. So that was a big change. The one thing I was actually really looking forward to was not the friends. That was actually kind of daunting. I'm like, oh my gosh, I'm going to meet so many new people. And that's scary in and of itself. I was excited because I had a meal plan. I didn't have to buy groceries and I could eat any kind of food that I wanted. That was what I was excited about moving away because, you know, when you're at home, your parents are like, yeah, we got dinner at home. Right. We're eating at home.
0: Right.
1: You don't get to eat out quite as much. Now, there are downsides to eating out all the time, but that was one of the things I was really excited about because our university had a meal plan that you had to get when you were living in residence. So that was one thing that I always look back fondly on. And it was actually a way to connect with people because, you know, like let's say around 7 p.m., people are like, yeah, I'm going to go get this for dinner. And that's how you kind of met a lot of people too. That helped with making a lot of friends.
0: It's neat to hear about this for both of you. I didn't have that experience. I didn't go away to school. Okay. Like I lived in Winnipeg from the time I was 8, so like grade 4 until 6 years ago, right? Mm-hmm. So I graduated high school, and this is funny. I could have ended up in this province, and in fact, this city much earlier because I really wanted to go to University of Toronto at the time or Queens. I was going into engineering, right? Mm-hmm. So, however, my father is a professor at the University of Manitoba, or he was a professor at the University of Manitoba. So that was very attractive to go to a school where I went for free at the time. Mm-hmm. Mm-hmm. I had a little bit of scholarship money that I got because I was on the honor roll. So I got to use that money to buy myself a motorcycle, got my first vehicle. But I heard all the stories from my friends who got to stay in residence and the kind of camaraderie that was there. And I think back now and I wish I'd gotten to do something like that. And I look at my 19-year-old now who's in university, who's at a university that has no residence. I was like, I feel for you too. I wish I could get you into residence. I love you. I want you living with me, but I wish you could get that experience too. Eventually she will. But right now, the roommate she's got to put up with is dad.
1: Cooking all her food.
0: I'm wishing all the students out there the best as they venture out from their family homes. Thanks so much for that, Tricia.
2: Thanks, Khalil.
0: Tricia Kindleman will be back at 8 o'clock with World Report. Let's get into some music here. Juno winning artist Ruth B has just released a new album. She says the album's about the ups and downs of womanhood, love, heartbreak, and everything in between. Here's Ruth B with Jealous.

0: Ruth B. with Jealous, a track from her brand new album, Peace to Make. 7:44, you're listening to Fresh Air on CBC Radio 1. And maybe you've heard, the circus is in town. And not just any circus, the Omnium Circus is part of this year's Canadian National Exhibition. Omnium is billed as a bold new circus that is a first of its kind. And they've brought a show called I'm Possible to Toronto. It's the circus's first time performing in Canada, but their co-founder, Dan Lyon, is from Toronto. He started by telling me what makes the Omnium Circus different.
1: Good morning.
0: Omnium Circus. First of all, how did you get involved with Omnium Circus?
1: So I am a trustee of an organization called the Circus Historical Society. Our mission is to preserve the history of the circus.
0: Okay.
1: Not only the past, but the present and the future. Circus is always evolving. Lisa Lewis is the founder of Omnium Circus, and we met through this organization. And I found myself asking Lisa, you've been to 19 states in the U.S., how come never in Canada? And she said, well, I don't know anyone in Canada. I don't know how to do it. And I said, well, yes, you do. You know me. And it's always dangerous to volunteer for something, but this is one of the best experiences of my life.
0: Really?
1: It's a lifelong dream. Years ago, I wrote a play that did very well about P.T. Barnum, the circus impresario.
0: Yeah.
1: And I think in my gut, I always wanted to be a circus impresario.
0: Okay.
1: But how do you go about doing that? I mean, it's very clear. How do you become a doctor, a lawyer? Right. How do you become an engineer? Very clear path.
0: Yeah.
1: Most people historically in the circus, they grew up in the circus. I didn't grow up in the circus. My late father was a trick rider, but only as a little kid.
0: Okay.
1: He caught the very tail end of his great uncle's Wild West show. And then when my dad grew up, he became a business person and he had an affinity for the circus, but I certainly didn't grow up with the circus.
0: Okay, so you're bringing the family back to the circus here. And circuses are not new to you. You know circuses very well. What is different about Omnium Circus?
1: Omnium is very, very unique. I can honestly say it's the most inclusive and accessible circus on the planet.
0: Okay. That's a big claim.
1: It's a huge claim.
0: What makes it so inclusive?
1: So you could talk about ethnic inclusivity. That, I think, is a common theme around the world, including people of all ages. But what about abilities and disabilities?
0: Okay.
1: So this circus performs in English and American Sign Language. It's captioned, and there's audio descriptive equipment if you happen to be low vision or blind.
0: Oh.
1: In terms of the performers, we have a range of people, ranging from people who apparently don't have a disability, although my own personal theory is we all have a range of abilities and disabilities, but we have some people who have certain realities in terms of what society would call limitations, but in fact, it's their superpower.
0: Yeah. Tell me about some of the performers here.
1: When you see a young man who is autistic and sometimes may have difficulty communicating with the world, but as soon as he's on stage, he's in his element and he can do acrobatics on the silks and he can do all kinds of other gymnastics and acrobatics. It's a feeling of love in the entire audience. It's absolutely amazing the response that we get. Now, right from the beginning in our show, you see the ringmaster. We have the only deaf ringmaster in the entire world.
0: Okay.
1: His name is Malik.
0: Yeah.
1: And he comes on. He is voiced by Jonathan Lee Iverson, who's one of the most famous ringmasters in the world. Jonathan is not traveling with us, but he's on the audio track.
0: Right.
1: And on top of that, Malik uses sign language.
0: Wow.
1: And we have captions as well.
0: I understand that there's juggling in this show as well. There's a ladder performance as
1: well. Yes, so on that, we have a fellow from Toronto named Abebe, and he grew up in Ethiopia. He went to circus school in Ethiopia. He had amazing training. And he does an act, part of his act on a freestanding ladder. Okay. So you have to imagine a ladder, not the type of ladder that's a V-shaped.
0: The kind that you would lean up on the building and have somebody hold for you at the bottom, right?
1: Exactly right. And so this ladder is freestanding, and he does a pretty long routine on this freestanding ladder that's amazing. He also does a fantastic juggling routine.
0: How do audiences respond to how inclusive this circus is?
1: I think a lot of people, when they come, don't understand what they're going to expect in terms of inclusivity.
0: Yeah.
1: And it's partly because of what's going on in society that we're just thinking about ethnic inclusivity, maybe ageism and a few other aspects of inclusivity, maybe religion. But in terms of us, well, what about people who are differently abled?
0: Mm-hmm.
1: And people are blown away. They are absolutely thrilled to experience this circus. Our show at the CNE right now is running right through Labor Day and including Labor Day. Two shows every afternoon, 2 o'clock and 5 o'clock. And it's free with admission to the CNE.
0: And that show is the I'm Possible show.
1: It's called I'm Possible by Omnium Circus.
0: Okay. And what's special about I'm Possible? What's the idea of that? Like, what's behind that title?
1: Well, everyone has possibilities. You have to think it, and then you have to talk it, and then you have to live it. So I am possible means don't look at someone and figure they're not capable. They may be capable of doing something truly extraordinary.
0: Hmm.
1: And that's what you're going to see at Omnium Circus.
0: You mentioned earlier that circus is evolving. What state is the circus in 2026?
1: Circus is very much alive and well. There are currently 80 circuses performing in North America.
0: Wow.
1: Of all sizes.
0: Yeah.
1: So there's huge circuses like the Cirque du Soleil, and Ringling has reactivated itself. And we have some traditional circuses that still have animals. And we have some very non-traditional circuses. Omnium is a bit of a hybrid because it's a non-traditional circus in terms of who is doing the performing.
0: Okay.
1: But there are very traditional skills being displayed, and no animals. It's all people.
0: Okay. This is really, really neat to hear about. I can't even imagine what it's like to be, to watch the show or be involved with the show the way that you are. What's your favorite part of Omnium Circus?
1: That's a great question. So I am able to watch every show. My job is to come out 10 minutes before the show starts. I come out in a historically accurate ringmaster uniform,
0: okay,
1: which is exactly what people would expect to see. And I may be the type of person that people expect to see, but I am then introducing an extraordinary and extraordinarily talented group of people.
0: Hmm.
1: So then I disappear, I go to the back of the house, and I'm able to watch every performance as well as watching the audience response. And I love the show from start to finish.
0: Yeah.
1: I have to say, I really, every time I notice subtle changes in the acts,
0: okay,
1: because it has to be carefully choreographed. And the CNE wanted a show of a particular length. In this case, they wanted 35 minutes. Omnium can do shows right up to 90 minutes.
0: Okay.
1: And in a 90-minute show, there would be more performers. So this is a very tightly constructed show, especially for CNE.
0: Mm-hmm.
1: And we have, for example, a fantastic hand balancer, a young woman who in the climax of the show shoots an arrow from her feet onto a balloon on stage and has never, at least in the Toronto run, has never missed. It's an absolutely spectacular act.
0: Very neat. Thank you so much for this conversation, Dan.
1: Thank you. It's a great pleasure, and may all your days be circus days.
0: I like it. Thank you. Omnium Circus's show, I'm Possible, runs as part of the CNE until Labor Day. Well, A Horse Named Friday is a folk band from Kitchener. They have a concert in Toronto tonight. Here they are with Smokescreen.

That's A Horse Named Friday with Smokescreen. The band's performing at St. Stephen's Church in Toronto today. Well, Thunder Queens is a teenage rock trio from London, Ontario. Their new single is about getting lost and finding your way back to yourself. This is Bluebells.

0: Shirlene Kaur-Jahal is a first-generation med student from Brampton, Ontario, determined to change healthcare in her community.
1: It's not just a milestone for me, it's a milestone for my parents and all the sacrifices that they've made. It's a milestone for the Punjabi community, being able to see more representation.
0: The Doctor Brampton Needs on White Coat Black Art with Dr. Brian Goldman this afternoon at 1:30, 2 in Newfoundland, 3:30 Pacific, and on demand on CBC Listen. 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
2: 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Why are robin's eggs blue? Did dinosaurs make milk? Were there ever giant humans? And more.
3: This is World Report. Good morning. I'm Tricia Kindleman. U.S. Special Envoys Jared Kushner and Steve Witkoff are in Moscow today. It is day one of a two-day trip that will take the negotiators to Kyiv tomorrow. They're trying to make progress on peace talks between Russia and Ukraine, but their visit comes amid an escalation in airstrikes between the two countries. Reporter Dominic Valaitis has details.
4: This is a high-stakes mission for Steve Witkoff and Jared Kushner. They're taking a brand new US proposal to Moscow and Kyiv aimed at resolving the Ukraine conflict. Yesterday, US President Donald Trump acknowledged securing peace would be challenging.
5: I said late wars. Most of them were supposed to be, in my opinion, more difficult than Russia-Ukraine. There's a personality problem in Russia-Ukraine. You have President Zelensky and President Putin, they truly hate each other. You know what hate is? They have serious hate.
4: Witkoff and Kushner's visit comes amid continued military escalations. Ukraine says Russian strikes killed several people in the last 24 hours. And on Friday, a Russian drone hit the Kyiv office of Ukraine's security chief, an attack described as a significant escalation. Ukraine's President Volodymyr Zelensky had offered to guarantee Witkoff and Kushner's safety while en route to Moscow, urging Russia to mirror the commitment by halting airstrikes during the pair's scheduled visit to Ukraine tomorrow. But this morning, Zelensky accused Russia of attacking airports that may have been used by the American team. The Trump administration's attempts to settle the war have largely come to nothing. And although Russia and Ukraine say they're serious about peace, major obstacles remain, including Putin's demands Kyiv give up some of its territory, something which has been firmly and consistently rejected by both Ukraine and its European allies. Dominic Valaitis for CBC News, Bristol, England.
3: The U.S. ambassador to Israel, Mike Huckabee, is calling for severe consequences to stop Israeli settler violence in the occupied West Bank. Huckabee met with Palestinian Americans living in a town near Ramallah following reports of escalating attacks on their homes and land. While Huckabee has long been a staunch supporter of Israel, he's now condemning the rise in violence against local residents and their property. Anna Cunningham reports.
6: It's been a very, very instructive morning.
7: U.S. Ambassador to Israel Mike Huckabee speaking in the occupied West Bank after his meetings with Palestinian Americans in the town of Tumasaya. He said all the residents he met are U.S. citizens.
6: We heard about the challenges that they face living in their own homes, on their own property, some of the intimidation that is being carried out by people that I have characterized as being terrorists.
7: Huckabee says people do not feel safe.
6: People in these communities have a right to live with a level of security.
7: In August, the United Nations condemned a rise in Israeli settler violence and said it was raising the alarm about new illegal Israeli outposts in the occupied West Bank. Huckabee told CBC News he has not changed his stance on the Israeli settlements that are illegal under international law.
6: My view is that crime is crime and terror is terror, and it ought to be consequenced to the full extent of the law.
7: He also confirmed that he stood by his use of the biblical reference, "Thou shalt not steal," when condemning the Israeli settler violence.
6: What I do not support is when people come in and try to take the property that other people have a legal right and the documentation to prove it.
7: Huckabee is a longtime ally of Israel's settler movement. In the past, he has expressed support for Israeli control over the occupied West Bank while condemning settler violence. The Canadian government is among those who consider Israel's expansion of settlements in the occupied West Bank illegal under international law. Anna Cunningham, CBC News, London.
3: The vice president of the Philippines has posted bail after an arrest warrant was issued over alleged assassination threats against the president. Sara Duterte is accused of publicly threatening to order the assassination of President Ferdinand Marcos Jr., his wife, and the former House Speaker if she were killed. Duterte denies the allegations and says she will fight the charges. It is the latest escalation in a bitter political feud between the two powerful dynasties. Duterte is also facing an impeachment trial, which could derail her 2028 presidential bid if she is convicted. The Nepali army pulled two survivors from separate disaster sites today following catastrophic glacial flooding. Rescuers extracted a Chinese national from a buried hydropower tunnel where officials estimate at least 900 people remain trapped across damaged power projects. Meanwhile, a 64-year-old woman was pulled from the mud after spending 10 days trapped inside her partially buried home. Rescue teams have since airlifted her to the capital for treatment. 10 days after severe flooding hit the Himalayan region, more than 1,300 people are confirmed dead, with over 5,000 others still missing. And there's an incredible end to a week-long search in the BC backcountry. A missing hiker walked out of the wilderness onto a road 6 days after losing his way above Squamish. Let's bring in CBC's Darren McCaffrey. Darren, tell us what happened.
8: A man called Stanislav Volo, who went hiking on Sunday, he got that gondola from the sea to the sky, but he didn't return home. And the problem was that essentially he got lost. As he said himself, he was going around in circles trying to find a way down, but could not. And then his phone died. And that is when people started to get worried. And they launched a big manhunt to try and find where he was. Drones, helicopters, police dogs were all involved in this search, along with many volunteers from multiple search and rescue agencies. And then finally, yesterday, 6 days on, he managed to clamber down, managed to meet some people, and made his way to hospital. And my word, he's a happy man.
3: Wow, just an amazing story of survival. But do we know what he did during his time in the wilderness to actually survive like that?
8: Well, one of the problems was that he had hurt himself. He had damaged his ankle and his wrist, so he wasn't terribly mobile. And we know that he sought some refuge by some fresh water on a creek. But also he told us that he survived by eating twigs and wildflowers, rather extraordinarily. But we got to speak to him as he was in hospital, and he was pretty elated to have finally made it home.
9: I was crying from happiness when I made it to the road. That I was crying from happiness, and I saw the people as well. They were also crying.
8: And his sister added to this, taking to social media, saying that she was with him now and that she couldn't believe that he's safe, that he was finally there after all those days of worry. Finally, how did he celebrate? He had pizza last night and called it, unsurprisingly, very tasty indeed.
3: Amazing. Darren, thank you so much for this. That's CBC's Darren McCaffrey joining us here in our studio in Toronto.
8: Thank you.
3: And finally, many music fans know the pain of the ticket resale market. Now, theatergoers in New Brunswick are calling out resellers. Tickets to a production of Come From Away are popping up on resale sites for up to 17 times their face value. As Hannah Rutterham reports, local venue directors are warning fans to watch out for gouging and online scams.
10: Consumers become desperate and they'll start doing business with someone without paying attention to the risks that are involved in that.
11: That's Tim Yerksa, the executive director of the Fredericton Playhouse. Tickets to Come From Away at the theater are listed on resale sites for $600 to over $1,400. Yerksa says some sellers engage in speculative ticketing.
10: They will ask you for their payment, but they don't actually have the tickets yet, and so they're going to go out and try to find the tickets and then furnish them to you.
11: Yerksa says this often results in a last-minute order cancellation if the seller can't obtain the tickets. New Brunswick does not have ticket-specific resale legislation, unlike some other provinces, like Ontario and Quebec, which have strict rules about selling tickets above sale price. Yerxa says another issue is private scam listings on social media by fake accounts. This is something Brent Staben, director of music programming for Harvest Music Festival in Fredericton, also sees.
12: We see a tremendous amount of scamming attempted through our social media pages. We're hiding those posts constantly every day.
11: Yerxas say the best way to ensure tickets are real is by buying directly from the source or joining a waitlist for sold-out shows. Hannah Rutterham, CBC News, Fredericton.
3: That is the latest national and international news from World Report. I'm Trisha Kindleman. This is CBC News.

0: In Toronto right now, it is 17 degrees and mainly clear. In Windsor, 21 and cloudy. Kingston has 15 degrees and a clear sky. In Sudbury, it's 13 and clear. And Thunder Bay has 12 degrees and mist. Coming up in this half hour of the show, you know school starts on Tuesday. And while students are soaking in the final long weekend of summer break, lots of teachers are also preparing for the new school year. I'm going to speak with a teacher preparing to teach on his own for the very first time. I bet you it's very exciting and nerve-wracking. Also in this hour, women's soccer is growing in Canada, and not just in popularity. Coming up, we're going to meet the co-founder of the league's first expansion team. And it's in my last city of residence. We'll bring you that story in just a little bit. First, let's check in with our newsroom and find out what is following. And I guess we're not checking in with the newsroom. We're checking in with a person. And that person who works in our newsroom is Khalil Hassan Ali. Hey, Khalil.
1: Good morning, Ismaila. We're getting closer to Election Day in Toronto in the race for mayor. We are focusing on property taxes this morning. They've gone up steadily under current Mayor Olivia Chow. So we went out to hear from residents about whether they like that or not. And researchers at the University of Waterloo have won an award which is dedicated to unusual and imaginative science research. It's for a no-splash urinal which they designed. We're going to hear about their inspiration which led them to design this. Now I got to ask you, Smiley, anything that you've ever wanted to design quirky, let's say?
0: Oh, let us see. I was, okay, you have to know this about me, Khalil. As a kid, I considered myself an aspiring inventor. Mm-hmm. So I spent a lot of time with tools and circuit boards and electronic equipment, building my own things. And at one point in time, I did dream of building a robotic leaf collector.
1: Hey.
0: Yeah, yeah. I got halfway into building it.
1: Kind of like a Roomba.
0: Yeah, exactly.
1: Roomba for leaves.
0: Yeah, it's like you're in my brain right now, or you're in my 13-year-old brain. because I would go to garage sales and I would purchase radio-controlled vehicles and anything that had a motor inside of it, and then I'd rip the motor out and I would use that to build things at home. Mm-hmm. So you have to know that the whole reason I wanted to invent this leaf collector is because it was my job to raise the leaves at home.
1: Right, right?
0: yeah. So that was one of the things I was working on.
1: Yeah, very, very cool. I wanted to design, before they were a thing, glow-in-the-dark headphones.
0: Okay.
1: Because I went to a silent disco when I was in Europe one time.
0: Yeah,
1: and I was like, this would be much cooler with glow-in-the-dark headphones.
0: There you go.
1: And that's the reason I thought about it. That was a long time ago. They have those now.
0: That'd be really cool. My next thing, and I don't know if I should say this out loud, but
1: I can steal it.
0: You know that I really love sneakers. I'm a sneaker collector. I don't wear my good sneakers out if there's any rain in the forecast.
1: Yes.
0: I won't wear my good sneakers out. Did you ever see those? There were shoe covers that like our parents and grandparents' generation would have worn over their dress shoes. They were rubber covers for your shoes that you would wear out. I imagine making those. But making those covers look like really cool sneakers, so you can cover your cool sneakers with a really cool-looking sneaker wrap. Uh-huh. I was, I thought about taking this to Dragon's Den. But I now I'm to the point where I don't need to invent it myself anymore. I just want somebody to come up with it, and then I'll buy it and use it. That's where I'm at in life now. But the no-splash urinal?
1: Yeah.
0: An amazing, amazing development. I think that is such a big deal, actually, because urinals in public bathrooms are a source of major bacteria spread. Mm-hmm. And it is impossible for there to be no splash. So the fact that a group at Waterloo has created this, I want to see them in every bathroom everywhere.
1: Yeah.
0: Now work on the splashless toilet. Okay. Thanks so much, Khalil.
1: No problem.
0: Khalil Hassan Ali will be back at the bottom of the clock with your regional news. Well, two-time Juno Award nominee Luna L is back with a new single. This one's called Moment of Silence.

0: I gotta say, I don't think there is a Luna L song that I've heard that I don't love. That was a great one. Her new single, Moment of Silence. You heard it right here on Fresh Air. Well, school will be back in session across the province on Tuesday. For students, it's the last long weekend to buy supplies and mentally prepare for the upcoming school year. But many teachers are also preparing to welcome people into the classroom, their students mainly. That includes Zach Williams, who will be teaching with the Peel District School Board. Good morning, Zach.
1: Morning. How are you?
0: I'm just fine. I'm here doing what I've been doing for the past few years, up in the morning hosting this show. You, on the other hand, are going to be doing something a little different from what you're used to starting this year. How are you feeling heading into your first year as a full-fledged teacher with your own class?
1: I am excited because it was a dream of mine since I was a kid. And so it's exciting to actually be here and be about to do it. But at the same time, it's nerve-wracking because as much as you practice, there's nothing quite like doing it completely on your own. So that's pretty nerve-wracking.
0: Yeah. You mentioned that this has been a dream of yours since you're a kid. Like, when did you first think this? And what made you want to be a teacher?
1: Yeah, so I was in grade one when I first made that decision. And I think I was just kind of curious about what teachers did, like when we weren't looking. But then as I kept going through school, I kind of realized that, you know, everybody you meet remembers a teacher that they had.
0: Yes.
1: And so everybody can tell you that story of something they learned from that person or what their class was like. And so I just like the idea of being that person for somebody else.
0: Yeah, I get that. Like, I still remember Mr. Gardner, my grade 8 band teacher.
1: Exactly.
0: Changed my life, and I will talk about him until I'm no longer here. You and many of your peers will be starting off as supply teachers. Kind of walk me through what the job market is like for new teachers right now.
1: So right now, it can be tough because right now you can see that there's job openings, but depending on the board that you're applying to, sometimes there are like teachers who were surplused back at the end of the last school year who have to get those jobs first. And so you see a job that you might be interested in, but you're not quite sure if you can even get it. And then it also depends on what subjects you're teaching. And so if you've got subjects that are a lot more common, it's also going to be harder to find schools that are in need of that specific subject or in need of those types of teachers. So it can really depend, but I think we're generally all in the same boat of there's things out there, but who knows if it's actually something I can get.
0: Okay. It's so interesting to hear this from your perspective because, you know, I'm a radio host and I'm a parent. And what I hear is that there are shortages out there. Square that away from me. Like, there are shortages out there, is what we're hearing. But some are having difficulty kind of connecting to positions. Explain that to me.
1: Yeah, so we were always told that as well as Teachers College was wrapping up that, you know, there's a whole bunch of shortages out there. And so they were all kind of going under the idea that we would all just be walking into jobs, which is what we all were hoping for as well. But then hearing from that there's, you know, teachers getting surplus and that they need to get repositioned and that this needs to happen first, there are jobs out there. But when you are just fresh off the scene, you have no experience quite yet. It's a matter of now, okay, well, can I take that job? Or how many jobs are left over after everybody who needs one first has one?
0: Okay.
1: And so that's when we don't see as many positions open.
0: I get that landscape now. That's making a bit more sense to me. When it comes to this coming year, what grades and courses are you going to be teaching?
1: So I will be teaching high school. And what I can teach are social science, French, and drama. And so I have my first supply job for now. And so that will be doing some grade 9 core French, some grade 10 civics and careers, and then grade 11 French immersion.
0: Okay. How are you feeling about that?
1: It's exciting. Some of the courses I've never actually, like, throughout my placements in Teachers College, I haven't actually taught some of those courses. So some of them I'll be going through for the first time, but that's still exciting. And that happens all the time anyway in your first couple of years of teaching. So So yeah, some courses I haven't done quite before, but it's still exciting to get to dive into those and see what those look like.
0: Yeah. How are you feeling about teaching at the high school age? Like, is that what you wanted to do?
1: It was. So before I knew what I wanted to teach, I just knew I wanted to teach. But then as I went through school, I realized that, you know, high school teachers only have to teach the subjects they want to teach. And so when you're teaching younger grades, you've got to teach language, you've got to teach history, you've got to teach math and science. But math and science were never really my strongest subjects. So going into a high school, I would never have to teach somebody math, never have to teach somebody chemistry. And I couldn't do that anyway. So it's good to know, like, because I have French and I feel comfortable teaching that, I know that I can teach French for as long as I want to. And I'm okay with that. And the students will be learning it from somebody who genuinely likes this subject.
0: I gotta say, you said there is excitement and there's some nerves. You seem pretty like cool, calm, and collected about this. I wish you the best of luck for your first year. I'd love to check back in with you partway through the year and see how things are going.
1: Yeah, definitely.
0: But I'm wishing you the best. Thanks for chatting with me this morning, Zach.
1: Yes, for sure. Thank you.
0: Take care. Zach Williams is heading into his first year as a teacher on Tuesday. He will be teaching grade 9 core French, grade 11 immersion, and grade 10 civics and careers. It is 8:24 right now. You're listening to Fresh Air on CBC Radio 1. Well, the Northern Super League's second season opens today. And, oh, this league is getting bigger. And I mean that quite literally. The league is expanding with a new team in Winnipeg. And the league's first expansion team is founded by Olympian and former Ottawa Rapid player Desiree Scott. Scott happened to be in the CBC building this week, and I asked her what it took to get this expansion team. Thanks so much for meeting me here. Great to see you again.
2: Yeah, good to see you.
0: And I should have started by saying congratulations. This is a big, big deal to have this expansion team in Winnipeg for the second season of the NSL. What did it take to get to this point?
2: Yeah, I think for me, a lot of will and passion to show that Winnipeg could be a market that will succeed in expansion. It's something I've dreamed about bringing alongside my good friend and other co-founder, Rob Gale. We believe in the potential of Manitoba and that it deserves pro women's sport to come there. So I'm so excited we're official.
0: Yeah, and this involves a big change for you personally. I mean, you are going from player to, the executive area. What do you expect that change to be like, and what has it been like so far?
2: Man, every day is something new for me, a new learning, a new growth piece. Obviously, I have a lot of experience on the player side, but now coming sort of the business side of sport, it's been an interesting ride from retirement coming into this scene. So, yeah, I'm getting more blazers in my wardrobe and learning every day from the experts who are helping out.
0: It's not just a transition from player to the executive office. It's also a change in, location. You played with Ottawa in the inaugural season of this league, and now you're going to Winnipeg, and eventually you are going to take your team in Winnipeg to play against your old team from Ottawa.
2: Yeah, it's going to be interesting. Of course, Ottawa is for now the team I'm supporting, and I had an amazing time with them in year one, but being able to now bring on Winnipeg, it's going to be a rivalry, it's going to be a battle, and after those 90 minutes, we'll be friends again.
0: Yeah, but only after those 90 minutes.
2: Only after. We're competitive. We want to win here in Winnipeg.
0: I wish listeners could see your face saying that. I mean, your face explains why people call you the Destroyer. And what I find interesting here as well is your career as a player. And I should note to listeners, I've known you and spoken with you for years. We met back in Winnipeg, but very exciting when you made the Olympic team and played so many years with that team. You've played professionally in, I mentioned in Ottawa, but you played in the U.S. You played in Europe as well. But now you're going back home. What about that are you looking forward to, going back home?
2: Yeah, I mean, it's just that. It's home, right? You have your family, your friends, your support network, all the people who have supported me along my career. And now we're bringing pro women's soccer to our province, a province that deserves it. I joke that it's the heart of Canada, but, you know, it's often overlooked. And now we're bringing an opportunity to the future generations that I dreamed about playing in my backyard. But now to have a hand in bringing it here, I just want it to be a success for the city and people to show up and love what we're doing.
0: You've been a big part of some serious and important sports history in this country with the Olympic team. But now you are a big part of more history in this country when it comes to soccer. What does it mean to you to be part of this developing league that just seems to be gaining momentum.
2: Yeah, how lucky am I? My first year in the NSL, you know, I said it was a season I didn't know I needed to be able to play in front of Canadian fans and just be a part of helping to set the standards of a league that we dreamed and talked about in locker rooms with the national team. So now that it's here, people know about it. People are showing up. You know, you saw in Montreal, 16,000 plus fans. How incredible is that? People want to watch women's sports. So to have a hand in being a part of that as a player, but now bringing expansion and growing this league, it's incredible.
0: What are Winnipeg's goals in this season? What's Winnipeg going to do in the NSL?
2: Winnipeg, we need you to show up, buy those season tickets, get out and support the team. And as players, you know, we're not just happy to compete. We want to get into the playoffs. We want to aim high. We are, yes, an expansion team. It's going to be some learning and growth, but we want to be a competitor. And I think as Winnipeggers, we have that fierce chip on our shoulder, blue collar work ethic. So we're going to put out a product people can be proud of.
0: It is great to see you again, Desiree. Congratulations on this.
2: Thanks so much. Good to talk to you.
0: The Northern Super League's very first expansion team in Winnipeg will play its first game in the 2027 season. So as you heard Desiree talking about there, this season, as it goes on, she'll be cheering for her former NSL team that she played for, Ottawa Rapid. But as soon as the season's done, she is all Winnipeg when it comes to soccer. Now, the NSL season opens tonight, actually. First game between Vancouver Rise and Halifax Tides. That's at 7 p.m. And then tomorrow, Ottawa plays Montreal. That's the Ottawa Rapid and Montreal Roses. And Toronto, our first game is against Calgary. On BMO Field. That's happening tomorrow as well. So lots of exciting soccer for this season, and the league is expanding. You're listening to Fresh Air on CBC Radio 1. We still got lots coming up for you on our show in the next half hour. You will meet the Toronto artist, Cinders McLeod, who used to work for doing freelance cartooning for the Glasgow Herald. Has her own books, a children's book, a series, The Money Bunnies. And noticed some similarities between some of her work and the work of Banksy. Maybe you've heard of him. She has an exhibition now, putting her art side by side with his, letting you decide whether it's inspiration or imitation. We'll tell you all about that in the next half hour.
3: This is CBC News. From CBC Toronto, here is the news at 8:30. Right now, we have a sunny sky and 18 in Toronto. In Windsor, it's overcast at 21. And Thunder Bay, partly cloudy and 13. Good morning. I'm Cleo Hassanali. Toronto Mayor Olivia Chow is pledging, if reelected, she's going to keep property taxes at or around the rate of inflation. When Chow came into office, the city was facing a nearly $2 billion shortfall. In her first 3 years, she raised property taxes by 9.5%, 6.9%, and 2.2% respectively. But those increases, together with a provincial funding deal, have actually slashed the budget hole by nearly half. Here's what some Torontonians in the Danforth area think about keeping their taxes near inflation.
4: It's a tough one because we do need this services, but things have been expensive.
5: They shouldn't be increasing the property taxes. They should decrease their paychecks.
6: As a municipality, we have a lot of services to provide people with, and that costs money.
7: I don't believe any politician. They just want to get elected. They don't care.
3: According to early polling, Brad Bradford is Chow's main challenger. Bradford's campaign says his plan to address affordability will be released in due course. Chris Alexander, the former MP, says if he's elected, he'll freeze property taxes in the first year. Thousands of university and college students across the province have been moving into campus housing and residence this week. Many are coming back to school, many others moving away from home for the very first time. One of them is Jason Tam. He'll be starting his first year at the University of Waterloo in the next couple of days. Here's what he's looking forward to this year.
8: I'm from Prince Edward Island, so like there's a lot less people there compared to here. And yeah, just meet a lot of new people and connections and like have fun.
3: About 5,000 students were moving into the University of Waterloo's campus housing alone. Same in Guelph, and about 3,600 students moving into Laurier. And researchers at the University of Waterloo as well, well, they've won an Ig Nobel Award, which honors unusual and imaginative science research. They won for their work on a splash-free urinal. Kavi Thurai Raja is a PhD student at the university. He explains the inspiration behind the invention.
9: Cost of cleaning a single TTC bathroom is quite high. Mm-hmm. And if we're able to reduce these costs or make, even without reducing costs, maybe make bathrooms more inviting, public spaces more inviting, that's like a good thing for society.
3: Each year, the magazine Annals of Improbable Research holds the Ig Nobel ceremony. The team accepted the prize on Thursday in

0: Major Maciej Hata will be considering all of those decades of history as he leads the Snowbirds this weekend. Although,
1: I can't be thinking about that the whole time because we got a 9-plane formation to worry about leading around the city safely.
0: Pilot Glenn Goldman will also be up in the sky in the cockpit of an airplane built in 1952.
2: You know, one of the reasons we do this is to hopefully inspire the next generation of not just pilots, but mechanics, air traffic controllers, and get more people involved in aviation.
0: The air show isn't universally beloved, with regular complaints about noise from downtown and West End residents. The shows run on Saturday, Sunday, and Monday between noon and 3:40. Kate McGilvery, CBC News, Toronto.
3: 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I'm Cleo Hassanelli. The weather forecast for London, clearing out the sky with a high of 26 degrees today, feeling like 30. Very high UV index reading. Clear overnight, dropping down to 13. A mix of sun and cloud come tomorrow with a high of 26, feeling like 30. And then sunny on Monday and a high of 26 as well. For Kitchener-Waterloo, a mix of sun and cloud, high of 25 degrees, feeling a bit warmer than that. A few clouds tonight, dropping down to a low of 12. And then for Sunday, we're expecting a mix of sun and cloud, high of 24, feeling like the 30 mark.
4: It is the final half hour of Fresh Air for Saturday, September 5th. I'm your host, Ismaila Alpha. Right now it's 8:35, well, at least for most of you. It's 7:35 for listeners in the far northwest of the province. And coming up in this half hour of the show, drawing the line between inspiration and imitation, Toronto artist Cinders McLeod's latest exhibition takes this idea on in Cinders Draws the Line. We're going to find out which famous artist she believes may have taken inspiration from her work. That's coming up in just a bit. Before that, though, Alberta country artist Marielle Buckley is touring Ontario over the next couple of weeks. Here she is now with Vending Machines.

0: Mariel Buckley with Vending Machines. Mariel's got shows in this province throughout the week. It's 8:40 right now. You're listening to Fresh Air on CBC Radio 1. And you know, inspiration can come from anywhere. In the world of art, it's not uncommon for one artist to draw inspiration from another. But when does that inspiration cross the line and become imitation? Well, that's a question that Cinders McLeod's new exhibition at Toronto's Arts and Letters Club tackles. McLeod is an author and illustrator with a children's book series called Money Bunnies. Was a freelance cartoonist with the Glasgow Herald. Her exhibition is called Cinders McLeod Draws the Line, and it stems from years of seeing similarities between her art and the work of Banksy. Yes, Banksy. Now, I met with Cinders at her exhibition, and she started by explaining to me how it was her political and social beliefs that led her to art, led her to start creating art.
1: I went to the Island School in Toronto when I was little, and when I was 12, and there was a man there who taught us all about mallard ducks, and I fell in love with him. And at the end of the week, the brilliant week, he signed my autograph book, I asked him to, and he wrote, "Yours till peace comes to Ireland." And I just looked at it and thought, I don't understand it now, but I need to know what this is about. I need to know this language. And it was kind of new to me. It was pretty new to me. So I went with that. And I grew up in North Toronto, and I felt a misfit in many ways, out of class mainly. So I got the opportunity to move to England, and I went there for art college. And the first college I went to was just kind of like an arts college in Somerset, like graphics and illustration. And then someone said, "You're drawing up, you must go to this college called Dartington." So I did. Mm-hmm. And the whole theme behind it was art in a social context. Okay. And so that's when my life just blew open. Yeah. And then I started doing cartoons, and then I got into a two-woman band called Cleon McLeod. I play double bass. And we sang about poverty, mostly woman poverty.
0: So it's as though art generally is like an outlet for your political and social beliefs.
1: Oh yeah, it doesn't matter what I use. Yeah. It's the meaning behind it.
0: I mean, when you walk into the Great Hall here, and on two of the walls, in beautiful, bright colors, striking pieces of yours. We're standing right by anarchic granny with a yellow background, a picture of an older woman with, well, she looks like she may be lawn bowling.
1: That's right.
0: But there's a bomb in her hand.
1: Horror. What is she up to? What is that old woman up to?
0: So what is the meaning behind anarchic granny then? What were you thinking while you were painting this?
1: Basically, it was just like, yeah, I love the idea of an older woman, and we become invisible, right? And the fact that she's got a bomb and she's going to shake up the world, that's kind of the meaning behind this mm-hmm. one. Yeah.
0: And then right next to it is this...
1: Cupid's bomb, but it's also called bomb hugger.
0: Okay, and basically a cherub hanging on to a bomb that is painted with hearts. Do you remember what was going through your mind or what inspired this?
1: Yes, I do. This one was about the word marriage. Okay. So I thought, well, what if Cupid didn't just have a bow? What if he or she had a bomb, you know? And it kind of fit the rest of the article. So that's the origin. Yeah.
0: And so there are 10 of your pieces up here, quite large pieces in beautiful bright colors. But then on the wall perpendicular to them here, there are some smaller, and it looks like you've got on each of them two images that are very similar here. Tell me a bit more about what we're looking at here.
1: Okay, so what we're looking at is a canvas that has my original image and the date that it was published in the Herald, and I have the spreadsheet still. So I know the dates right down to the day. And then beside it is the image that Banksy created after. And you can tell because like most of his paintings have been recorded a date they are, or graffiti the date they appeared. So all of my dates precede his. And so that's what we're looking at.
0: And I'm drawn right away to the image that we were just looking at of the bomb hopper, Cupid's bomb here. Yeah. Right next to it. Mm-hmm. So yours was done in 1997 in the Glasgow Herald. And this one next to it is from Banksy. That's from 2003. And it's a picture of a child in a skirt with leggings on, hugging a bomb with a heart over their head.
1: Mm-hmm.
0: Which was the first image that you noticed a similarity in?
1: So I have to take it back to 2018 when I went around Banksy's exhibition in West Toronto. And I went in wearing a T-shirt that had anarchic granny on it because I was so excited. I knew a little bit about him, but not a lot because I had left Britain. I went to this exhibition and was thinking, oh, great minds think alike. And I was first in line the first day first into the gallery. I was so excited, and I was standing in front of this picture, this silk screen that Banksy did called Bomb in Little England, and my daughter took a picture of me, and I have this kind of look on my face where I'm happy, but at the same time, a little bit stressed. And then she ran off at her own pace, as children are known to do, and I walked around the gallery slowly, and I felt more and more nauseous as I walked around, seeing more and more similarities. Mm-hmm. But the one that really choked me up was when I got to my Deep Sea Lovers.
0: Okay, and that's this one right here. You've that's got right. Yeah. Deep Sea Lovers. It was published in the Glasgow Herald in 1997, and yeah. That's yours. And then in 2003, Banksy's cover art for the Blur CD.
1: Yeah, that's right. So that's when I really felt like I was going to throw up in the gallery, because this was from a very personal experience I had. And when I was working for the Herald, there was someone there who was kind to me at a time where I had a difficult marriage. Like, I knew we would never get together because we were both married to others. So I imagined that it was like we were kissing through deep sea helmets.
0: Yeah.
1: We would never get close.
0: And in your painting, there are two humans with deep sea diving helmets on, holding each other in a tight embrace, and you can see that they're underwater because there are fish swimming around them. And Banksy's has a couple, looks like a man and a woman, in almost identical deep sea diving masks in an embrace as well. How many similarities does it take before you start to think there may be something here?
1: Well, I kind of spotted, I don't know, six or so at the exhibition, and I went home and I found six more. And so then I tweeted or messaged Banksy on his social media and said, either great minds think alike or the woman cartoon is thought of it first. I'd love to speak with you. I never heard back. I have no idea if he ever received the message, to be fair, but I never heard back. And then I just dropped it because I had a lot of Banksy fans and cartoonists who were giving me a really hard time, saying that I was deluded. And so I had to, my dad was in hospital, and I just had to pack up shop because I couldn't cope with the stress anymore. A few years later, there is a documentary crew that want to do a film about this. And so I looked up to see if there's any more examples, and I found 40.
0: Okay. Oh, wow. Okay.
1: And some aren't direct copies. Like, I call it my visual lexicon. Mm-hmm. Some take words out of my sentence and rearrange them. But there's no denying where the origin came from.
0: So, as you pointed out, you did reach out on social media to Banksy and heard nothing back. Do you know if Banksy and their team are aware of your art?
1: They're definitely aware now. I bought a book called Banksy in the AGO gift shop about a year ago. And I was reading, going through, it was a big coffee table, splashy book. And then I got to the end and I almost fell off my bed because I saw my name. And basically it said, has Banksy been inspired by anybody else? And then they said, yes, there is a Canadian illustrator who lives in Scotland, got the place wrong, and worked for the Herald between such and such years, which were wrong too. I worked a lot longer for the Herald. And it goes on to say, like, what do you think? Look at them and decide for yourself. So it wasn't really a credit.
0: Do you think you two have ever crossed paths? Like, where may he have seen your, other than the newspaper, where may he have seen your art?
1: So this is where I tread super careful. I believe I met him at a anti-globalization conference at Caledonian University in Glasgow in 2001.
0: Why do you think that?
1: Well, I met him again. Went for a drink after the conference, and I met him again at a Gap protest. We were protesting a Russian textile worker woman who had been shot by a guard. So there was a protest outside a Gap on Buchanan Street in Glasgow. So we went to that, and then we went to a bar, and we spoke for about 2 hours. Okay. And I really opened up, because once again, I was, like I said, in a difficult marriage, and I just needed someone I could talk to. And he seemed cool. Like, he was, like, political, and I could talk about the political stuff, which I couldn't really with my husband. Then I invited him back to our place for our flat for dinner. Yeah. We went to a friend's house. I had to drop something off at Adrian's house, and Adrian met him as well, so I have a witness. And then we came back to my flat, and Adrian phoned me up and said, "Get him out of your flat. He's not who he says he is." But I had shown him my folio in my studio, which is in the flat. I opened up so much to him. I showed him my folio, you know. I should have been more careful. And then I didn't think about it until, like, after I saw the exhibition in Toronto, and a woman tweeted me and said, "It's really creepy or uncanny how similar his images are to yours. It's almost as if he was stalking you." And suddenly it just, like, bam, I remembered this great discomfort that I had packed away to the back of my brain. So that's my story.
0: So here we are, and your piece is up big and bright. We've got the comparative pieces here as well up on the wall so people can see for themselves. What do you want to come of this?
1: I want value and recognition just like any worker. Mm-hmm. You know, I want this story to be told out loud so any woman, not just woman artists, who have had their work pinched, feel like, yeah, good on you for opening up the conversation again, you know? It's kind of like a Me Too conversation, but with art.
0: Well, you are definitely going to be recognized here for your work. Thanks so much for meeting me, Cinders.
1: Okay. It's so wonderful to meet you.
0: Well, you can see Cinders McLeod's exhibition. Cinders Draws the Line at the Arts and Letters Club in Toronto. It runs until October 3rd. Now, I did reach out to Banksy for comment, but have heard nothing back by airtime.

that was Devotion by the Sunshine Makers. The Sunshine Makers have a show in Toronto on Wednesday. I'm also performing in Windsor, Ontario on the 24th. Well, that is almost it for Fresh Air today. You can reach us by email, freshair@cbc.ca. You can also follow us on Instagram at CBC Fresh Air. And you can hear some of our interviews on the CBC Listen app or at cbc.ca/listen. Now, we've still got lots of great stuff coming up for you on the show tomorrow. I just want to give you a heads up that we are going to have, I'm a little starstruck to have her here. Linda Cash is going to join me on the program. I'm sure you know Linda Cash from work that she's done on screen and as a director. Linda Cash is probably best known as Second City alum, but also for her role as the Philly cream cheese angel. Well, she is going to drop by to talk to us about the latest play that she's directing, which is a bit of a break from what you may have expected from work that she would do. So my conversation with Linda Cash coming up tomorrow. We're also going to meet an Ottawa artist who has canceled an American show because of 50% tariffs on Canadian art. So all that coming up tomorrow. World Report is coming up next, but I'm going to leave you with some music from British pop star Lily Allen, who's on tour right now. Her next Canadian concert's happening in Toronto on Thursday night. Here's Lily Allen with her classic Smile.

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2: 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And on demand on CBC Listen. As the trade war heats up and the Trump administration continues to lob insults at Canada, Catherine Cullen goes across the border to talk to American citizens, politicians, and the owner of the Lake Ontario gift shop about the future of the Can-Am relationship on The House after World Report.
1: This is World Report. Good morning. I'm Tricia Kindleman, starting this hour in Moscow. The motorcade leaves the airport moments after U.S. Special Envoys Jared Kushner and Steve Witkoff land on the tarmac. They're meeting with Russian officials today to negotiate an end to the war in Ukraine before traveling to Kyiv tomorrow. That visit follows heavy Russian strikes across several Ukrainian cities overnight. Emergency crews put out fires in Kyiv where an intelligence building and the local airport were hit. At least four people were killed. Russian President Vladimir Putin has now ordered a 72-hour pause on strikes against Kyiv to coincide with the diplomatic visit. And the U.S. ambassador to Israel, Mike Huckabee, is calling for severe consequences to stop Israeli settler violence in the occupied West Bank. Huckabee met with Palestinian Americans living in a town near Ramallah following reports of escalating attacks on their homes and land. Anna Cunningham has more.
3: It's been a very, very instructive morning.
4: U.S. Ambassador to Israel Mike Huckabee speaking in the occupied West Bank after his meetings with Palestinian Americans in the town of Tumasaya. He said all the residents he met are U.S. citizens.
3: We heard about the challenges that they face living in their own homes, on their own property, some of the intimidation that is being carried out by people that I have characterized as being terrorists.
4: Huckabee says people do not feel safe.
3: People in these communities have a right to live with a level of security.
4: In August, the United Nations condemned a rise in Israeli settler violence and said it was raising the alarm about new illegal Israeli outposts in the occupied West Bank. Huckabee told CBC News he has not changed his stance on the Israeli settlements that are illegal under international law.
3: My view is that crime is crime and terror is terror, and it ought to be consequenced to the full extent of the law.
4: He also confirmed that he stood by his use of the biblical reference, "Thou shalt not steal," when condemning the Israeli settler violence.
3: What I do not support is when people come in and try to take the property that other people have a legal right and the documentation to prove it.
4: Huckabee is a longtime ally of Israel's settler movement. In the past, he has expressed support for Israeli control over the occupied West Bank while condemning settler violence. The Canadian government is among those who consider Israel's expansion of settlements in the occupied West Bank illegal under international law. Anna Cunningham, CBC News, London.
1: At least two people are dead and 14 are missing after a massive explosion at a military base in Bolivia. The blast happened at a barracks in Viacha near La Paz, where fireworks and pyrotechnics were stored. Officials say dozens were injured, including a young girl with severe burns. And it's been 20 years since Canadian soldiers walked into a Taliban-held area west of Kandahar. Operation Medusa became Canada's largest battle during the war in Afghanistan. CBC's Murray Brewster has more.
5: The sound of Charles Company, 1st Battalion, Royal Canadian Regiment, as they fought their way through Afghanistan's Panjwa district west of Kandahar City 20 years ago.
6: And I'll never forget, there was this green pen flare that went up into the air. And I remember looking at it thinking, well, that's weird.
5: Retired Corporal Bruce Moncour was there as the battle started. Charles Company had just crossed the Argandab River. Troops were on foot.
6: They fired the green pen flare, and that was an indication that we had walked far enough into the trap.
5: The Taliban opened fire. Four Canadians died in the five-hour firefight. Moncour and the other survivors retreated back across the river. The next day, tragedy struck again. An American warplane accidentally strafed Canadian troops, killing one soldier and wounding 36 others, including Moncour.
6: I remember I was eating beans and wieners. I'm eating, and I just remember being tossed in the air like a rag doll. I remember also being electrocuted. Like, I remember feeling like my body was being, like I touched a socket or something.
5: After the initial setbacks, Canadian troops rallied, and over the following weeks, Operation Medusa delivered a decisive but temporary blow, driving the Taliban back from capturing Kandahar City. Military historian Sean Maloney.
7: Insurgency never mounts anything that size again against us in Kandahar.
5: Canadian troops fought the Taliban for five more years before withdrawing from Kandahar province. 158 soldiers gave their lives in the war. Murray Brewster, CBC News, Ottawa.
1: There's an incredible end to a nearly week-long search in the BC backcountry. A missing hiker walked out of the wilderness onto a road 6 days after losing his way above Squamish. Let's bring in CBC's Darren McCaffrey for more. Darren, tell us what happened.
8: A man called Stanislav Volo, who went hiking on Sunday, he got that gondola from the sea to sky, but he didn't return home. And the problem was that essentially he got lost. As he said himself, he was going around in circles trying to find a way down, but could not. And then his phone died. And that is when people started to get worried. And they launched a big manhunt to try and find where he was. Drones, helicopters, police dogs were all involved in this search, along with many volunteers from multiple search and rescue agencies. And then finally, yesterday, 6 days on, he managed to clamber down, managed to meet some people, and made his way to hospital. And my word, he's a happy man.
1: Wow, just an amazing story of survival. But do we know what he did during his time in the wilderness to actually survive like that?
8: Well, one of the problems was that he had hurt himself. He had damaged his ankle and his wrist, so he wasn't terribly mobile. And we know that he sought some refuge by some fresh water on a creek. But also he told us that he survived by eating twigs and wildflowers rather extraordinarily. But we got to speak to him as he was in hospital, and said he was pretty elated to have finally made it home.
9: I was crying from happiness. When I made it to the road, that I was crying from happiness. And I saw the people as well. They were also crying.
8: And his sister added to this, taking to social media, saying that she was with him now and that she couldn't believe that he's safe, that he was finally there after all those days of worry. Finally, how did he celebrate? He had pizza last night and called it, unsurprisingly, very tasty indeed.
1: Amazing. Darren, thank you so much for this. That's CBC's Darren McCaffrey joining us here in our studio in Toronto.
8: Thank you.
1: Long before the modern African cheetah, there was the American cheetah, a swift predator that disappeared after the last ice age. But new research from a team of Canadian and American scientists suggests that name might be a misnomer after ancient bones found in Canada's north were re-examined. Katrin Pinklington has that story.
10: That's the sound of Yukon paleontologist Grant Zazula cutting into 30,000-year-old bone. The bones were uncovered in northern Yukon and thought to be the remnants of an ancient puma or cougar. They were sent to the University of California for DNA analysis. First author Molly Cassette Johnstone was fresh from undergrad. The samples were some of the first she'd ever worked on.
11: I did the first preliminary analyses and these didn't look like pumas at all. I was like, oh.
10: The bones turned out to be from the American cheetah, an ice age species. The discovery created a mystery for researchers like Zazula.
12: As far as we know, have never had pronghorn antelope in the Yukon.
10: Bone fragments were sent to Alaskan researcher Matthew Wooler, who was stumped by the initial isotope analysis.
13: The data was like nothing I'd seen before.
10: He figured out the cheetahs had turned pescatarian, surviving almost exclusively off salmon. Researchers say the study reshuffles their understanding of carnivore species in Beringia, the region where Russia, Alaska, and Canada were once connected. Katrin Pilkington, CBC News, Whitehorse.
1: Tickets to a New Brunswick production of Come From Away are popping up on resale sites for up to 17 times their face value. Hannah Rutterham has that story.
14: consumers become desperate and they'll start doing business with someone without paying attention to the risks that are involved in that.
15: That's Tim Yerxa, the executive director of the Fredericton Playhouse. Tickets to Come From Away at the theater are listed on resale sites for $600 to over $1,400. Yerxa says some sellers engage in speculative ticketing.
14: They don't actually have the tickets yet, and so they're going to go out and try to find the tickets.
15: Yerxa says this often results in a last-minute order cancellation if the seller can't obtain the tickets. New Brunswick does not have ticket-specific resale legislation, unlike some other provinces, like Ontario and Quebec, which have strict rules about selling tickets above sale price. Yerxa says another issue is private scam listings on social media by fake accounts. The best way to ensure tickets are real is by buying directly from the source or joining a waitlist for sold-out shows. Hannah Rutterham, CBC News, Fredericton.
1: And that's World Report for CBC News. I'm Tricia Kindleman.
16: The weather forecast for London, clearing out the sky with a high of 26 degrees today, feeling like 30. Very high UV index reading. Clear overnight, dropping down to 13. A mix of sun and cloud come tomorrow with a high of 26, feeling like 30. And then sunny on Monday and a high of 26 as well. For Kitchener-Waterloo, a mix of sun and cloud, high of 25 degrees, feeling a bit warmer than that. A few clouds tonight, dropping down to a low of 12. And then for Sunday, we're expecting a mix of sun and cloud, high of 24, feeling like the 30 mark.
17: This is actually as cloudy as it is. Sometimes those are the best sunsets because the sun will peek through underneath and then you get all the cascading colors on the underside of the clouds. Yeah, Sackett's is a special place. We get sunsets over the lake year-round, over Lake Ontario, to not be vague.
18: I'm looking out at North America's most controversial lake with Alex Morja, the mayor of Sackett's Harbor, New York. We're on the side of the border where Google Maps tells us this is Lake America. But the mayor, who is a Democrat, is taking pains to say the name that U.S. President Donald Trump wants to leave behind.
17: Ontario is, it's an old name in a language that predates any of us being here. It ties the water to the history, and also, the guy's not super creative. He already used Gulf of America. You know, I was joking, like, why not just do them all? Lake of America 2, 3, 4, and 5. Like, why are you chickening out after one, right? Like, if we're going to be silly...
18: I'm Catherine Cullen, and this week on The House, enough of the U.S. president's opinions. What do Americans want to say to Canada about this trade war? From tourism officials yearning for visitors to come back, to the shop owner wondering whether to stock Lake America t-shirts, and the Republican state rep trying to make sense of the Secretary of War's social media swipe at a Canadian teenager. Are our neighbors for or against Trump's economic war on Canada? Plus, later in the show, This Week in Politics, with quite possibly the best-dressed Parliament Hill watchers in Ottawa. But we're kicking things off on the other side of the trade war. The House in upstate New York is now in session.
17: We still have some cannons. We still have other artifacts. People find cannonballs in their yard all the time.
18: Wow.
17: It's like people use them as doorstops.
18: Here, near the shores of Lake Ontario, Sackett's Harbor Mayor Morja points out leftover evidence of a past Canada-U.S. conflict.
17: If you look over there, you can see that. With the trees that are above the sailboats, those are trees on the state park. That's where the battlefield is. And on the other side of that point, there's an island called Horse Island, which is where the forces landed.
18: This village was the site of major battles between the American and British and Canadian forces in the War of 1812 and was a naval base for the U.S.
17: This is the oldest building in the barracks. It was built in 1812, the bar itself. So we'll go inside.
18: The mayor now owns this centuries-old stone building, which has been converted into an event venue.
17: So you can see here there's a photo, and that's the original structure, and it was the bakery. And that's the building we're in right now. My understanding is when you're building a military base, your soldiers live in tents while they build their own barracks, and then they live in barracks. But you need to feed them, and so the bakery's the first thing you build.
18: It's so interesting to me, you have the relics, the remnants, the reminders of the War of 1812, and then more or less right next to it, you have Lake Ontario, Lake America, this contemporary fight that's playing out.
17: Lake Ontario.
18: But I think it's striking, like, obviously they're incredibly different conflicts.
17: Sure. Well, I also think there's a you know, there's a bit of a through line for us where we have this festival every July. It's Can-Am Day. And, you know, when I was a kid, the Kingston Cadets used to come. It was like 3 hours of marching bands. You know, back then it was easier to cross the border with a school bus full of kids and a teacher. But it's still a big festival. The last couple of years, we've had a float of all our Canadians that live here. The festival is a reminder that, like, it is significantly better to be friends with your neighbors than to be at war with your neighbors. And, you know, people forget that we don't live in a time that's the conflict is over, right? We do here, and we forget that we have cousins fighting cousins in Russia and Ukraine. And it's not that I think we're on the precipice of anything like that here, but why even walk one step in that direction, right? When you have international unity and free trade agreements and all these sort of cooperative systems in place, tearing them down is not nothing. It's not something to do just because you want to control the news cycle.
19: Well, one of the things I've been thinking about, I mean, you talk about tearing things down. Some of these business relationships that are being severed because of the trade war, those are customers on both sides of the border that are not necessarily coming back even when there's peace. So I wonder what the long-term implications are for the relationship, you know, across this lake.
17: We're hearing a lot about Canada diversifying its supply chain or diversifying their trade partners, talking about joining the EU, which I personally just think, to talk about name changes, you might have to reconsider the E if you're going to do that. But that's just me being pedantic. But no, I understand. Like, it may be that some of those trade relations never get back to where they were, because now it's very apparent in Canada that you shouldn't have all your eggs in one basket, even if it's a very close and convenient basket.
19: Your basket.
17: Yeah.
19: So we are here. We are standing at the marina in front of this body of water, and you obviously have this emotional attachment to the Great Lakes, yep. Lake Ontario.
17: Yeah.
19: What has it been like in the past week or so watching this become national, international news, this question of what that body of water is named?
17: Yeah, I mean, it's surreal, right? So Sackett's was actually mentioned in the executive order. We've been in the national news more than we'd care to in the last few years. But part of it's been heartening because I think fewer and fewer people, even like diehard conservatives, are taking this seriously anymore. It's getting weirder and weirder. The consequences of bad policy are getting more and more obvious. So I do think that watching how many people are saying, no, it's Lake of America now, is a small number. And that's fewer people than supported the Gulf of America. It's fewer people than supported the Department of War instead of defense. So part of me is optimistic that the further he carries these things, the fewer people are along for the ride. But it's also frustrating because, you know, from the perception on the Canadian side, we had a brief period of time where I thought, you know, he was distracted with other problems and was going to leave the Canadians alone and we could be friends again. Obviously, that ship has sailed.
19: You say we could be friends again. Are we not friends right now?
17: Well, I mean, I think the perception among Canadians is understandably frustrated. And I don't think anybody thinks all Americans hate Canada, right? But they're like, hey, could you guys please put some pressure on your leaders to stop doing this? And the answer is, I guess not until November, because people are trying. But right now, the Republicans control, you know, most of the government. And until that changes, I don't think he's going to be held to account.
19: So Mayor Morja thinks few people are actually embracing the name Lake America. But in his own village, a business with a very relevant name is finding out there is some support.
20: Hello.
21: Hello.
20: My name's Amanda Miller, and I'm the owner of the Lake Ontario Gift Shop in beautiful historic Sackett's Harbor. Most everything has, like, you can see, like, Henderson Harbor, Lake Ontario. You know, sweatshirts and T-shirts are definitely one of our most popular items. You know, the three-quarter zip, Lake Ontario, New York.
19: It's kind of sky blue there.
20: Exactly. Sky blue.
19: This one really cracked me up.
20: Yes.
19: You've got these tumblers that say,
20: the Real Housewives of Sackett's Harbor. Absolutely.
19: That's cute.
20: We did at one point have the Real Housewives of the Lake.
19: Amanda has a passion for the water. She even refers to herself as a lake girl. But talking to her, I get the impression that first and foremost, Amanda is a businesswoman.
20: Sales, as far as the gift shop, have been very good for Lake Ontario items. We've had a lot of people coming in looking for them, even people messaging from across the U.S. asking us to ship them sweatshirts and so forth.
19: So do you think you've become a bit of a political symbol without meaning to?
20: I would say that in a very politically correct way, we were not prepared for this and we're just going with the flow. because there's really nothing else to do.
19: The response you've had this week, has there been like a best line, a best joke?
20: Well, it's, I don't even want to call it funny. We've had people that are going on our Facebook and like, when are the Lake of America items coming? Or do you have any Lake of America items? I mean, this literally happened last Wednesday. So it's kind of, that's comical, like that we would in 2 days have a Lake of America item to sell. Clearly they don't understand retail.
19: I mean, there is perhaps a financial opportunity there. Are you going to stock Lake America items?
20: Right now, everything, like, I feel like it's so heated and opinions are so high and everybody's just like, so like have their aggressive opinion one way or another that right now it's kind of the tail end of our season. So we're not going to be ordering anything new this year. We have a lot of people coming in for Lake Ontario items. So that's been great. I mean, we're happy to keep that going. And really when the dust settles, we're going to see next year. Certainly if we're getting a lot of requests for a Lake America item or sweatshirt or t-shirt, like we're going to listen to our customers.
19: So if you start stocking some Lake America stuff, you're going to have to like keep it in a different part of the store or something.
20: Well, so it'll probably be one of those things. Like you can see we have things very spread out. Yeah. So if we are getting requests next year and we decide to bring in a couple of things and test it out, we'll, you know, probably start out with one or two items and just see what happens from there.
19: I can imagine that some Canadians are going to hear this and they're going to go like, oh, my heart. Oh, it's going to be hard for them to hear you saying things like that.
20: Well, you know, and I would say that at the end of the day, we all love the lake and the lake is still there. And I understand that this is a very sensitive and very political subject. It, for me as a business owner, it's just trying to appease everybody. And, you know, like I said to somebody the other day, because I've been bombarded mostly with, are you going to change your business's names? And I'm like, listen, anybody that owns a business, let alone more than one, understands the day-to-day stress just in general. Like, I do not have time to sit here and think about changing everything, nor would it make good business sense. And it's a lot of work. And, you know, everybody's like, well, aren't you so upset that your business isn't? And I said, listen, I learned a long time ago, you cannot stress about things that are out of your control. And Donald Trump renaming Lake Ontario to Lake America is absolutely something I have no control over. So rather than to be angry or be upset, we pivot and we say, okay, so like I said, we're going to do what our customers want. Down the road, we'll see if there's more requests for Lake America. Like, this is not political, it's business.
0: Further east on the St. Lawrence River in Alexandria Bay, I meet someone who also has business on his mind, but who's a lot more worried about the consequences of upsetting Canadians. Corey Fram is a marketer tasked with promoting on both sides of the border for the Thousand Islands International Tourism Council. Corey tells me he's stressed. Last year, he says there was a 57% decline in Canadian spending on the New York side of the border. There's no doubt in his mind why Canadians are staying away.
21: We can say hard numbers, spending's down, crossings across the Thousand Islands Bridge is just over our shoulders is down. But it's pretty clear that intent is driven by trade war, inflammatory rhetoric, particularly around Canadian sovereignty, and we now have the latest Lake Ontario topic that's coming up. Those are the things that are most frequently cited in any study you look at. And so I fully believe those are the main reasons why we've seen fewer Canadians coming south of the border.
19: You said at the beginning, you're stressed. Tell me what the conversations sound like around here.
21: In a place like the Thousand Islands, yes, it hurts to lose that economic impact of Canadian visitors on the New York side. But in a border community, it hits in the heart. You know, this is who we are to be a binational destination. I'm an American. I have Canadian relatives. Our destination exists only because we share this really unique geography of these islands scattered across St. Lawrence River and Lake Ontario. Some are in Canada, some are in the United States. That's what makes us who we are. You know, for locals here to travel back and forth across the border is a way of life. And so the stress that we've been under is almost personal. And that's where I really struggle with, is to know that what's happening in Ottawa and Washington and Toronto isn't reflective of how we feel here along the waterway.
19: You talk about these close relationships. How do we reconcile that these relationships are close at the same time that we are locked in what our leaders are calling an economic war?
21: I'm a destination marketer. Yeah. And I can fully accept that there may be an economic strategy on the part of Washington or Ottawa that somehow buoys that country's economic standpoint. But I know that for border communities, it does the exact opposite. You know, we can directly tie the inflammatory rhetoric, those periods when that happens, to when we see a loss. And so it's hard for me to wrap my mind around what's allegedly good for the country and being good for my destination. You know, my priority, my employment is to push this destination and to share the story of this really unique place that kind of straddles this border between these two friendly countries. Lately, they haven't been so friendly. And so I have a hard time justifying and reconciling what I'm hearing out of our administration with what helps us. There's almost a sense that those of us along the border are kind of having to pay the price for what is a supposed economic benefit for the greater good of each of the respective countries.
19: What about the Lake Ontario, Lake America business? You're laughing a little.
21: I am. You know, I struggle to take that seriously. You know, I went to college on the shores of Lake Ontario. I've known it as Lake Ontario my entire life. I recognize that that is a word that is not a Canadian word. It's not an American word. Doesn't belong to either country, actually. And so, you know, somebody who works in branding and marketing and grew up here, it's Lake Ontario for me. It'll always be Lake Ontario for me. I kind of roll my eyes at this, what the goal is there. I obviously am short-sighted in diplomacy, because I don't understand where we're going with that one.
19: Where do you think this is going?
21: My concern longer term is that we may never get back to where we were. When I look at historical crossings across the Thousand Islands Bridge and other bridges between the United States and Canada, and I look at the times where there has been pressures or reasons why people won't want to visit, 9/11 comes as an example, September 2001, when the institution of passports and border crossing documents eventually came online. Our border crossing numbers have never reached those points. So it's kind of like you look at September 2001, we've never gotten back up to a month as high as August 2001. When we look at the border restrictions that came in 2020 with the onset of the COVID-19 pandemic, we have never been able to quite get back to the crossing numbers we are. And I believe that's a systemic philosophy among a certain amount of people who have just said, I'm not crossing anymore. And so my concern is this is yet another step, a big jump down, that we're not going to get back to where we were in 2024 anytime soon, and maybe not ever.
19: Even further along the river is the town of Ogdensburg, New York. Because it's only about an hour's drive from Ottawa, it's been a hot spot for cross-border shopping and a location where Canadian businesses can get a foothold in the U.S.
2: Hi, Anthony, I'm Catherine.
3: Hi, Catherine. Nice so to nice meet to meet you.
2: Thank you for meeting us here. We've got the border stop literally in the background, construction on the bridge all around, but we're meeting you in this spot because we want to talk about this sign you guys put up.
3: Yes, yeah, so it's our Welcome Canadian Neighbors, we're glad you're here.
19: I've come to meet Anthony Adamczyk, Executive Director of the Ogdensburg Bridge and Port Authority. Despite noticing a slight uptick in the last few months, overall, since 2024, border crossings are down nearly a quarter. To try to offer the warmest possible welcome, Anthony and his team put up a billboard that you see as soon as you drive through customs.
3: Just to show how much we appreciate our Canadian neighbors coming down, visiting us here in the United States, and using our bridge.
19: What do people say to you about the sign?
3: They love it. They love it. The only negative we received is that we misspelled neighbors.
19: missing the U. Right?
3: Missing the U. But it's still, so we put that up over a year ago. And we still get compliments.
2: It is a gesture. It's a physical thing. Why did it come to this?
3: Just the way our relationship with the North was going. We thought it was the right time to put up something like this to make people feel welcome.
2: I mean, it's funny to think about the contrast, right? Like we're in a tariff war, but there's a welcome sign. It's a bit of an awkward juxtaposition, no? Mm-hmm.
3: It's a challenge for sure, but we focus on the things we can control, and this is one of them.
19: Those visitors Anthony's missing, a lot of them used to come to Ogdensburg to shop at big U.S. chains. I know because when I was a teenager, our family did cross-border shopping here. But these days, you can't find as many Canadian license plates in the Walmart parking lot.
2: There, my name's Catherine. I'm from Canada. We're talking to folks about the trade war, and I just wanted
19: last election, to... Trump took the county Ogdensburg is in by about 18 points. So I was really curious, given all the cross-border insults and tension, what are people here thinking about the state of things between Canada and the U.S.?
22: Have you looked it up?
19: Looked what up?
4: That what you guys are doing to us?
19: Greg Barr has white, bushy facial hair. He says he visits Canada all the time. Never had any trouble with anybody. But
4: I think we're trying to even it up.
19: So you feel that Canada's been quite unfair?
4: Unfair? No, I think the United States has been way too generous.
19: I asked Greg, if Canada hasn't been unfair, why all the trash talk from Trump suggesting Canada isn't a real country?
4: Donald Trump, to me, says a lot of things. Then he gets a lot of things done. Does he pump it up? Yes, he does. But he gets his results. It's proven.
19: By what?
4: By what he's getting done. Not to Canada, but to other countries, too. He's getting things more even, to me. Maybe he has a different way of doing it, but he does get results.
19: These days, Trump's approval ratings are declining. An Ipsos poll this week suggests a majority of Americans, 57%, are opposed to higher tariffs on Canada, but 20% do support them. And in this parking lot, Greg wasn't the only one with a negative view of Canada.
6: I'm sorry, Canada really needs to get their shit in order, because as a country, you have so many resources and you just don't use them. And the people are complacent, you know what I mean? Because they're city people now and they're used to collecting welfare and they're used to collecting benefits and they're used to an environment that's not conducive to capitalism.
19: Jim Rupert is not afraid to share his thoughts. He runs a taxi service and takes clients back and forth from Canada all the time. He says he meets a lot of Canadians and Americans going across the border and considers himself well-informed on Canadian government policy. So we heard him out to get a sense of what people who are backing Trump on this policy right now really think.
6: Canada needs to be a better steward of their own productivity and make the value of their own productivity, you know, worth more instead of trying to make this trade war. In other words, you guys got valuable assets. You got tons of them. Why are you not using them? Why are you not exploiting them? Why don't the Canadian people have jobs in those industries? Instead, relying on the U.S. to, you know, to basically support your industries.
19: So from your point of view, if we ran our country better, like it's not about the trade surplus.
6: It's productivity. Look at the amount of money you guys spend on social programs.
19: So I guess I would wonder, though, why another country should care whether...
6: We don't.
19: Well, you do with the tariffs.
6: Well, we do. But if you're going to tariff us and we're going to tariff you and you're offended by it, well, then I guess that's okay. You know what I mean? Because it's a tit-for-tat type thing. Try to make it equal. Now, if you really wanted to make it equal and Canada wanted to be a better partner, they would do a better job with their resources, make it better available to the world, to the U.S., to whoever, and they would be able to solve their own financial problems instead of looking through the U.S. to do it. I mean, you can't run social welfare programs to the tune that you're doing it without having the ability to make money. And the government has more than the ability with the resources, but they don't do it because of your policies. All right, now go downtown Ottawa, for example, policy with drugs. Drugs are almost open source in Ottawa. I can go to the Arc, beautiful hotel, drop off folks there. Everybody's happy. Oh, this is wonderful. I drive around the block to wait for them. I got a Salvation Army and a bunch, you know, 50 junkies there smoking crack or whatever. You know what I mean? So how does that make any sense in a policy?
19: I guess what's interesting to me is that you seem to be saying, Canada, you're not what you used to be, and
6: Correct.
19: We should punish you for it.
6: No.
19: Because the tariffs are a kind of punishment.
6: Well, they are in a way, but they go both directions, do they not?
19: So well, I don't want to say you guys started it, but this is definitely
6: sure
19: a Donald Trump
6: did.
19: Initiative.
6: Oh, yeah. And I support because I'd like to see things balanced. Now, I don't know real numbers. I don't know what reality is because no one really tells you. The news is the news. But at the end of the day, there needs to be a balance and there needs to be a fairness going left and right.
19: Can I just ask you if you consider yourself a Trump supporter?
6: I hate to listen to him half the time because he rambles, he rants, he does this and that. But the policies are solid.
19: There's a lot in there some Canadians might take issue with, like his suggestion that Canada expects the U.S. to solve its economic challenges, or his comments about how Canada can't really afford its social programs when the U.S. government is now more than $40 trillion.

0: things change in 2 years, but we still love Canadians.
1: Yeah.
2: Is there anything you'd want to say, sir?
1: Better watch my language. This all coming about is because a dum-dum in office. I think it's all stupid. You guys aren't ripping us off. Holy cow. We're neighbors.
3: No, I don't think Canada's ripping us off. I think Canada's on pretty much equal terms. And because I live right across, I look right across at Canada, and I just wonder, like, what the hell is happening? What's going on? I'm just glad I don't live in Canada right now.
2: Because of the way that Donald Trump's talking about us?
3: Yeah, because of the way everything's, and they're being treated, we're being, like, for 30 years, I've always referred to it as Lake Ontario, and the man up top wants to call it Lake America. I'm just not buying that.
2: He's not alone. Opinion polls show that overall frustration with Trump has been growing. The U.S. midterms are now less than 2 months away, and some Canadian politicians have said they hope people who supported Trump before might vote differently this time. I start chatting with Carol and Gary Davis, who've noticed how much more their groceries cost lately. I notice they're one of those couples who finish each other's sentences.
4: We love Canada.
5: We love Canada.
2: Well, help us understand then, like, how do you make sense of this trade war then? You love Canada. Do you think there's any economic logic to what's happening?
5: Yeah, not at all.
4: No.
5: No, I just think he's
4: just
5: trying.
4: A bully.
5: He's a bully. Exactly. What I didn't like, on my way home, my GPS, it's now called Lake America instead of Lake Ontario, and that's
4: bullshit.
5: That we did not like at all. So,
2: in your mind, Trump putting these tariffs on the world, does it affect the price of your groceries?
4: Oh, I'm sure it does.
5: Oh, yes, definitely. Yeah,
4: we just spent $200 and we barely got one cart. We got elected, you know, gas was supposed to be cheap, food was supposed to be cheap.
5: Yeah, yeah.
4: You know,
5: and everything's gotten worse.
4: It's gone. It's just the opposite.
2: Thing is, Carol tells us she voted for Trump.
5: Oh, yeah. We knew we had a big mouth to begin with, but I don't know. Well, I guess.
4: Problem for me was we didn't have a whole lot to choose from.
5: Right. We did. So that's mainly why we went with him. If there was somebody better the other side, we probably would have voted.
4: Yeah. So.
2: You voted for him. You had hope.
5: Yeah.
2: How do you feel now about the vote you cast?
5: Disappointed.
2: Regret?
5: Well, like Gary said, there was really not anybody else we wanted to vote for. So, yeah, I guess I do have regrets now, but...
4: Probably ain't gonna happen again.
2: I'm Catherine Cullen, and you're listening to The House. This week, talking to Americans in New York State. So after that trip to the Ogdensburg Walmart parking lot, I rang up Scott Gray. He's a New York State Assemblyman who represents the area we visited. We wanted to talk to him about the effects of this trade war and what he thinks of the Trump administration's numerous complaints about Canada. He was out of town when we visited, so we caught up with him later in the week. Assemblyman Gray, welcome to the House.
6: My pleasure to be with you. Thank you very much.
2: Do you support President Donald Trump's tariffs on Canada?
6: Well, this complicated what he's going through. I probably don't support the method in which he's doing it. You know, does there need to be some rebalancing of our economics and our trade, perhaps, without all the friction and all the animosity?
2: So what is it you don't think he should be engaging in tariffs? You do think he should be doing what?
6: Well, you know, listen, I'm not opposed to tariffs as long as they're equally applied on both sides of the border. And, you know, as long as we're not being negatively affected by tariffs, and certainly we want tariffs to be even and level the playing field. We do not want them to cause harm to either our residents in the United States or Canadian residents. We have enjoyed a long time exchange in our economy and our trade, and I think we should try to maintain that.
2: You say if they cause harm. Do you believe that the tariffs are causing harm right now?
6: Well, I think there's a bit of a trade imbalance, and I think we need to make sure that we get that corrected, right? For instance, you know, you've heard agriculture, right? Agriculture is, you know, we have to be able to make sure the Canadian market is open to the U.S. agricultural market. So,

0: you know, things like that have to be corrected through the trade negotiations. And I think it's, you know, when we start imposing these tariffs in order to create a reaction or create an action, I think that it can be disruptive. And on the other side, you have the retaliatory tariffs that are not serving any purpose either.
1: I'm not sure I understood, Assemblyman, whether or not you think that you said the word disruptive. People in your district told us they believe this was increasing the cost of living, was driving down visits from Canadians, spending from Canadians. So let me ask you again, do you believe that Donald Trump's tariffs are causing harm right now?
0: So listen, I think the way the trade negotiations are going forward, you know, I think that we can do it with less animosity, which means that we don't necessarily have to have these punitive tariffs, and nor does Canada need to put in retaliatory tariffs either.
1: You talk about less animosity. I'm curious, what do you call that lake, sir?
0: I call it Lake Ontario.
1: Lake Ontario.
0: Sure, I do. Sure, I do. Yes.
1: Okay, so that's some of the animosity you're talking about.
0: Yeah, I mean, I just think we have to be careful. This is should not be a punitive relationship, right? We have enjoyed a long-standing relationship with our friends on the northern border.
1: I guess, sir, I'm trying to figure this out, and I appreciate that you see this issue as a complicated one.
0: Yes.
1: I think you would understand there are people on both sides. Many Canadians feel it's not complicated. They just don't want the tariffs in place. But then you're also part of a party. I mean, when the Republicans in Washington, D.C. came out of a closed door meeting on Wednesday with officials, they seem to all be on Donald Trump's side when it comes to these tariffs.
0: Well, so you would have to ask the people in Washington that question. I serve in the New York State House, right? I serve in the New York State Assembly.
1: Yes.
0: And my district borders Canada. So my interest is making sure that there's fair trade back and forth between the U.S. and Canada. And we have nice, friendly relationships with our Canadian neighbors. And there are open borders where people can go back and forth and exchange commerce.
1: So I want to get to the trade imbalance in a second, but let's stay with the nice, friendly relationships. It's not just the lake. There are specifics that have upset people in this country. Secretary of War Pete Hegseth this week posted a picture online of Canadian cadets in this country. These are teenagers aged somewhere between 12 and 18 years old. It's widely understood that this post from Secretary Hegseth is mocking the appearance of two people in that photo, at least one of whom is underage. I think it's hard for Canadians to understand why the U.S. president is kind of talking about Canada as it seems like the villain, the bad guy here, when on the other side, you have one of the most powerful men in the world who seems to be making fun of a child. Do you see any argument in favor of what the secretary did?
0: No. So I don't, like I said, I don't endorse any of those sycophantics, right? I also don't endorse calling Canada the 51st state, right? I don't endorse, you know, changing the name of Lake Ontario. What I do endorse is the relationship that we have always had with our friends across the border on the Canadian side. And I think what we need to do is get back to that, right? We need to get back to trade negotiations. We need to make sure that there's a fair trade deal. And we need to do it without creating animosity, friction, which is largely caused by whatever antics that you know want to describe out there.
1: But more on one side of the border primarily, sir?
0: Well, you know, you had Premier Ford. I mean, come on. You got to be fair is fair here. You had Premier Ford said, I've got a lot of real estate on my backside. He's sure he can find a place to kiss, right? Mm-hmm. Something along that line. I paraphrase, right?
1: Yes. No, the gist of it.
0: None of that helped. All that matters, right? And the gist of it is that none of this furthers our relationship, our friendly relationship. So therefore, I think the rhetoric and all of the animosity that's being exhibited, whether it's graphic or whether it's in words, all needs to come down, right? We need to lower the temperature and we need to get back to, okay, what does a trade deal look like? And is it fair for both sides? I mean, we do a lot together, right? Including national defense, or including Canada, you know, put up $1.2 billion for border security. So there's a lot of results when good conversation takes place.
1: You're pointing to the value of the relationship, Assemblyman. And so I That's guess the correct. One thing I do, yes. So I just want to understand, I mean, you did though also talk about the trade imbalance. And I think part of what is perhaps a bit confusing for some Canadians about that being an issue is that fundamentally a trade imbalance is just that you're buying more from Canada. And the biggest thing you're buying from Canada, the United States as a whole, is energy. And I think it's a bit confusing for some Canadians that we feel that we're being punished because you want to purchase our resources and our services. Can you help us understand why the trade imbalance is something that would merit this kind of response?
0: Well, we also want to sell up there too. We want the opportunity to sell up there, right? And yes, you are correct. Largely, our trade imbalance is caused by energy, and it is in the totality of the trade that goes back and forth. It is 6%. Our trade imbalance. So it's a small number. However, I think there's an opportunity where we can be making sure that our products are available on the Canadian side as well. You know, as well as us buying from the Canadian side, we'd like to be able to sell on the Canadian side as well.
1: Assemblyman, it's not an easy conversation, and you have been generous with your time today. Thank you very much.
0: Yes, my pleasure. Take care.
1: New York State Assemblyman Scott Gray. Beyond the Canada-US trade war, there was at least one happy day for Mark Carney this week. He scored a hat trick of by-election wins.
2: The message from Canadians, I think, is clear. They've given their support, more than 50% in each of these ridings, to the government's plan. And I think that's because Canadians are united and Canadians are ready.
1: These wins mean the Liberals are guaranteed to keep their majority government, no matter what happens in the remaining 6 by-elections that have yet to be called. Plus, Carney put more pressure on Conservative leader Pierre Poilievre by snagging a Quebec seat the Conservatives have held since 2018. So, what do the results tell us about Poilievre's popularity? And given the trade war, is the picture for the Liberals all that rosy? Let's get some top Parliament Hill watchers to weigh in. Christopher Nardi, so fashionable he is even well-dressed to be on the radio. He's a parliamentary reporter with the National Post. And Rob Russo, straight from the cottage, perhaps not quite up to his usual.
3: No, I do not look like I fell off a wedding cake.
1: No. I think there's still some sartorial sagesse there.
4: Yes. It's all fitted. Like, you can tell, this is fitted.
1: He's also, in addition to being well-dressed, the Ottawa Bureau Chief for The Economist. Chris, Rob, welcome back to the House.
3: Thank you. Nice to be here, Catherine.
1: Rob, as we said, 6 MPs resigning from various parties. We got some information Monday that might tell us a bit about what the future looks like, right? The Liberals held this seat in BC, North Vancouver, Capilano. They held the Ontario riding of Beaches, East York, plus this big win in Chicoutimi-Lefjord. What do you think it means for future by-elections?
3: I think one of the things it means is that the Prime Minister and the Liberal Party probably regret not calling more by-elections, not having some of those by-elections held on the same night. I'm thinking in particular of a riding like Saint-Hyacinthe, just northeast of Montreal, mm-hmm. which is normally very, very much a solid block riding. Yes. When you see the Liberals win with the kind of number they won in Chicoutimi-Lefjord, that tells us that we are not just in a black swan event. I know conservatives like to say we were shut out of the last election and the big reversal happened because of a black swan event. I see a flock of black swans now. And it seems to have really upended the order of the way Canadians think about who they're going to vote for, not just for conservatives, but I look at the results in Vancouver and I see the NDP coming fourth to the Greens. And that tells us that even at that end of the political spectrum, there is something very unusual about the moment that we're in politically and this moment in our history. And it's being transcribed in unusual electoral trends.
1: Chris, I want to stress test the conservative argument about what happened in Chicoutimi-le-Fjord. Their previous MP there, Richard Martel, who went off to take a Senate appointment from Mark Carney, so some wily politics there, perhaps. He was popular in the riding, right? He was well known, and this is a riding that has gone Liberal, it's gone Bloc Québécois, it's gone NDP. Was this really just about the Conservatives not having this popular individual there, or does this say something about the Conservatives' popularity and Pierre Poilievre's popularity right now?
4: So it was interesting to hear, speak to Conservatives leading up to the by-election, because there was like a true air of defeat to them before the vote even happened. Like, there was no one that told me, I think we hold this seat. Mm. And certainly, Richard Martel had this really, like, fantastic young, you know, youth hockey coach aura to him that made him a superstar in the area. And it was most certainly Richard Martel's riding more than the Conservatives. That being said, the Conservative portion of that vote dropped by, like, 25 points. And it's always, I think it's just kind of general knowledge in an election, in a by-election, a candidate is on a good day worth 10%. The rest is the party and the leader. So take away that 10%, you still dropped a solid almost 15% just in the party's popularity. And that was actually the Bloc Québécois' worst case scenario. They saw it also happen in Terrebonne a few months ago, where the Conservative vote once again crumbled from like 12% to 3-something in Terrebonne. And a lot of that vote goes to Liberals. It doesn't go to the Bloc. And so it's been interesting to watch the Conservatives kind of crumble, but also kind of pre-sell the loss as like, it's really not that bad. The true test, I think, is Larry Brock's riding, mm-hmm. the one that's coming up.
1: Brand
4: it's a, like a very broad Toronto area riding. Larry Brock is a Conservative MP, long time, you know, fierce justice critic for them. He resigned. That is where the Conservatives made all their gains in 2025, in the last election. That is the area that kept Mark Carney from winning a majority in 2025. If the Conservatives lose that seat, that is probably the worst signal for both Pierre Poilievre's leadership and for the Conservative Party if there was an election to be held now, which there won't be, but that's the real bulwark.
1: Rob, quickly, given what Chris just said, these six by-elections, Mark Carney could sort of strike while the iron is hot, or he could wait and maybe see some strategy in that. If you were him, you call in those by-elections.
3: I would have called them yesterday. Not just Saint-Hyacinthe, Rosemont, La Patrie is up. It's an NDP, the only NDP seat in Quebec, likely to flip as well. You know, Quebec is very, very interesting. Nobody expects the Conservatives to sweep Quebec. But really, since Stephen Harper came along and decided that he needed a base in Quebec, it was never going to be the Chateau Fall. There have always been about a dozen Conservatives elected from the province of Quebec. That's no longer the case. And so we have seen the erosion of support that has really been there for 20 years. And again, to go back to Chicoutimi, it's a blue riding.
1: Mm-hmm.
3: Jean-Pierre Blackburn held that riding for Mulroney for years and years and years. And to see that happening there, I agree that Brantford is one to watch, but there's clearly something happening here that goes beyond the leader and talks about this moment that we're at in our history right now and the threat posed by Donald Trump.
1: Okay, let's switch gears from raw politics. I want to talk about a different kind of test for Mark Carney, the Canada Investment Summit happening in just over a week. It's the government's pitch, Canada's pitch to get companies from all over the world to invest more in Canada. Aptly named, I would say, Chris.
4: Yeah, I would say.
1: There does seem to be a big sense of buildup around this. How important is this?
4: I think it's very important in Mark Carney's eyes, in the sense that it kind of ticks all the boxes of what his priorities are: the economy, trade, investment, and just connecting Canada to world, you know, to business leaders in the U.S., but also far, far, far from the U.S. I'm very intrigued by the mood that we will see at that summit, because the worst thing for trade and for business is uncertainty, right? And we are like very, very deep in uncertainty. On Tuesday, September 8th, Canadian counter tariffs kick in. The summit is like a week after that. Yeah. There's a lot going on. So I know that the government will want to make a big show of like, look at all these big people that are coming. Look at all the money that they're attracting. I can guarantee you there will be government announcements made at this summit of investments that they've attracted. I wouldn't be surprised if there's even announcements about infrastructure, plans about airports maybe, or ports and privatization of infrastructure. This is kind of Mark Carney's opportunity before he jets off actually to the European Parliament to speak to them, to make his pitch to the business world as to why Canada is a good place despite all the craziness with trade. And I think that that will unfortunately hang on the event a little bit like a democracy sword, in that people will be like, yes, we can come set up shop here, fine, or we can invest, we can do business, but like, will you even have a COSMA by the end of this? Like, where people often come to invest in Canada because it gives them access to the United States. You lose that, a lot of attractivity disappears.
1: Rob, got to bring The Economist into this conversation. And I will note the Globe and Mail reporting this week that former Prime Minister Stephen Harper is expected to deliver closing comments at this summit. So help us, given what Chris just said, Harper's presence, like, help us situate this. How big an opportunity is this really for Mark Carney?
3: Well, it's going to maybe answer the question, how patriotic is capital? How nervous is a dollar? Because one of the pitches that we make overseas is Canada is very stable. How stable is Canada? We might find out at this summit. First of all, people do ask me what is going on, like my editors and others overseas, what is going on with Alberta? It's a question that's being asked. If we keep talking about how stable we are, then why are we about to elect a government that wants to break up Canada in the province of Quebec as well? So is this a stable environment to do something beyond investing in airports or ports? Big pension funds are always going to invest in those kinds of things because over a 25 to 50 year horizon where there are user fees involved, they're going to get their money back. But if I want to set up a factory, if I want to do something, some assembling in Canada, am I going to want to do that on a large scale if I don't have a clear idea of what my access to the US market is and what cost is going to be attached to that access to the US market? This is a challenge for the Prime Minister, I think.
1: I can't let you gentlemen go before asking you about the topic everybody is talking about sort of behind the scenes in Ottawa, which is a cabinet shuffle. There had been rumor that there was going to be one on Friday. Obviously not the case. Do you think that there is a cabinet shuffle in the offing?
3: I don't know. That's something that you don't hear out of Rob Rousseau often enough. I don't know. I don't know why they would do it before the situation with the United States is clear. I think that that's going to have an impact on things and how quickly they call back the House. If there is no deal, if we are in an escalation with the United States, do they call the House back sooner than scheduled? You happen to have a couple of Italians on this panel. Let me tell you about the root of the word escalation. It's scala, okay? Ladder. The United States has a bigger ladder than we do when it comes to escalation. So we need to know how big a ladder we have, how far up the ladder we're going to go, and what it's going to look like down there once we get up there. And so I think it might behoove the Prime Minister to bring the House back early to give us that kind of perspective.
1: Chris, if there is no shuffle in the next couple of days, I mean, there are some underperformers, let's say, in this cabinet, or certainly some people who are being looked at by their colleagues as not pulling their weight.
4: Yep.
1: Those folks stay in cabinet, I don't want to say in perpetuity, but
4: no,
1: for
4: but
1: a
4: I'm
1: while
4: gonna,
1: longer.
4: I'm going to put a theory out there that not all underperformers are inconvenient to the Prime Minister.
1: Say more.
4: I'll take, for example, a name that is oft cited, Treasury Board Secretariat, and the President, Shavkat Ali. I'm not saying this is the fact, but I will put it out there that it's not necessarily inconvenient to have the person who is in charge technically of signing all the checks. The Treasury Board isn't just the government's HR department. It signs all the checks that the government puts out. And it can and has in the past served as a challenge function. But what if it didn't do that necessarily? In French, je pose une question. You know, I'm just putting that out there. It's not always inconvenient to have some people where they are if they're underperforming.
1: Wonderful conversation with you both. Thank you so much for making the time.
4: Thank you.
3: Thanks for having us.
1: Rob Rousseau and Christopher Nardi. Okay, that is it for us this week. My thanks to the team who put the show together this week. Laura Glowacki, Benjamin Lopez-Steven, Derek Vanderwijk, technical producer Miguel Plante, and our senior producer, Jennifer Chevalier. Next week, I'll be on the ground in Alberta to check out the campaign to keep the province in Canada and talk to the folks who think it is time for Alberta to leave. We hope you'll check it out. I'm Catherine Cullen. Thank you so much for listening.
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6: And just after 10 a.m., the South Tower of the World Trade Center collapsed and vanished in a cloud of dust.
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8: I'm Stephanie Skenderis. You might have dismissed it as cramped, dirty, or just a big party. 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Better grades. That's today on day six.
9: From CBC News, The World This Hour, I'm Claude Fagg. There is a very happy ending to a nearly week-long search in the BC backcountry. A missing hiker, 43-year-old Stanislav Volo, walked out of the wilderness onto a road days after losing his way above Squamish. The CBC's Darren McCaffrey chronicles Volo's safe return.
10: And the problem was that essentially he got lost. As he said himself, he was going around in circles trying to find a way down, but could not. And then his phone died. And that is when people started to get worried and they launched a big manhunt to try and find where he was. Drones, helicopters, police dogs were all involved in this search, along with many volunteers. And then finally, yesterday, he managed to clamber down and made his way to hospital. One of the problems was that he had hurt himself. He had damaged his ankle and his wrist, so he wasn't terribly mobile. But also he told us that he survived by eating twigs and wildflowers. He was pretty elated to have finally made it home.
11: I was crying from happiness when I made it to the road and I saw the people as well. They were also crying.
10: How did he celebrate? He had pizza last night and called it, unsurprisingly, very tasty indeed. Darren McCaffrey, CBC News, Toronto.
9: In Moscow. A motorcade leaves the airport moments after U.S. Special Envoys Jared Kushner and Steve Witkoff land on the tarmac. They're meeting with Russian officials today to negotiate an end to the war in Ukraine before traveling to Kyiv tomorrow. That visit follows heavy Russian strikes across several Ukrainian cities overnight. Emergency crews put out fires in Kyiv, where an intelligence building and the local airport were hit. At least five people were killed. Russian state media is reporting President Putin has now ordered a 72-hour pause on strikes against Kyiv to coincide with the diplomatic visit. At least two people are dead and 14 others missing after a massive explosion at a military base in Bolivia. The blast happened at a barracks in Viacha near La Paz, where fireworks and pyrotechnics were stored. Officials say dozens of people were injured, including a young girl who sustained severe burns. Emergency crews are continuing to search through the rubble as the cause of the explosion remains under investigation. The U.S. ambassador to Israel, Mike Huckabee, is calling for severe consequences to stop Israeli settlers from violence in the occupied West Bank. While Huckabee has been a long, staunch supporter of Israel, he's now condemning the rise in violence against local residents and their property. Anna Cunningham reports.
12: It's been a very, very instructive morning.
13: U.S. Ambassador to Israel Mike Huckabee speaking in the occupied West Bank after his meetings with Palestinian Americans in the town of Tumasaya.
12: We heard about the challenges that they face living in their own homes, on their own property, some of the intimidation that is being carried out by people that I have characterized as being terrorists.
13: In August, the United Nations condemned a rise in Israeli settler violence. Huckabee told CBC News he has not changed his stance on the Israeli settlements that are illegal under international law. Huckabee is a longtime ally of Israel's settler movement. In the past, he has expressed support for Israeli control over the occupied West Bank while condemning settler violence. The Canadian government is among those who consider Israel's expansion of settlements in the occupied West Bank illegal under international law. Anna Cunningham, CBC News, London.
9: The vice president of the Philippines has posted bail after an arrest warrant was issued over alleged assassination threats against the president. Sara Duterte is accused of publicly threatening to order the assassination of President Fernando Marcos Jr. She denies the allegations. That is your world this hour. For CBC News, I'm Claude Faye.
14: The weather forecast for London, clearing out the sky with a high of 26 degrees today, feeling like 30. Very high UV index reading. Clear overnight, dropping down to 13. A mix of sun and cloud come tomorrow with a high of 26, feeling like 30. And then sunny on Monday and a high of 26 as well. For Kitchener-Waterloo, a mix of sun and cloud, high of 25 degrees, feeling a bit warmer than that. A few clouds tonight, dropping down to a low of 12. And then for Sunday, we're expecting a mix of sun and cloud, high of 24, feeling like the 30 mark.
1: I'm Stephanie Skenderis, in for Brent Bambury. This is Day 6.
15: On some Canadian government and utility websites, it's like America.
16: Because the technology is American.
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1: How to quit U.S. tech giants. That's coming up on Day 6. Today. Scholars in residence.
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1: How student housing improves grades. Labor of love.
21: This is a movie about living. It's not about dying.
1: Tig Notaro on the documentary that got her an Oscar nom. And you bought it, but do you own it?
22: There has definitely been some backlash.
1: The lawsuit that could shape the future of gaming. All today on Day 6, the pay-to-play station edition.
16: The technology that powers these maps is American. Mm. So yes, while it's supposed to say Lake Ontario in Canada, it is showing up on some websites in Ontario and in other places across Canada as well.
1: For a little while this week, some Canadian websites displayed the name Lake America on the maps embedded in them. Scotiabank, Loblaw, even Elections Canada. It wasn't the organization's doing, and the labels have been changed back to Lake Ontario now. But across the U.S., Google and Apple Maps will go along with U.S. President Donald Trump's executive order to change the name to Lake America. The decisions by Google and Apple prompted widespread backlash across Canada and made MapQuest the most downloaded app in the Apple App Store in Canada. It illustrates an important point. Canadians are very, very dependent on a small number of very big U.S. tech companies. Mark Sermon has been warning us about the consequences of that for years. He's a Canadian and the president of Mozilla. That's a not-for-profit organization dedicated to, as they say, building a better internet. Among other things, it makes the Firefox web browser. Mark Sermon, good morning and welcome to Day 6.
23: Good morning, Stephanie. Really happy to be here.
1: So what did you think when you saw Google and Apple agree to change the name of Lake Ontario to Lake America?
23: I think about these issues all the time. You know, what does it mean to be dependent on tech companies from another country or just a few big tech companies in general? When we talk about technical sovereignty, it's that. We live in a digital world, having control on over how the digital world works for us.
1: I think many Canadians, this example has made them come to terms with the fact that we are not just dependent on U.S. tech, but we're almost locked in to these U.S. tech companies, these tech giants and their products. What would you tell those Canadians as they come to that realization?
23: The problem isn't just a problem that Canadians have. In general, we don't have a lot of choice. I mean, that's why Firefox has always been about choice. It's, you know, an independent browser, but as we move into AI or even in search engines, we let you pick Google, but you could also pick DuckDuckGo, or you could pick a European search engine, or if there was a Canadian search engine, you could pick that. Same with your AI tools. And so I hope what Canadians see is really what we need is a digital world where choice, where real competition is a part of it. And frankly, what I hope to do, and I certainly work with a lot of Canadian entrepreneurs on this, is see more Canadian companies trying to compete in the digital space, so we have alternatives.
0: Do you think the country of origin of a tech product matters?
23: I think the challenge is 99% of the time it doesn't. Mm-hmm. The internet grew up as a really a global phenomenon, in many ways, a great cooperative global enterprise. You know, it hasn't mattered up to now because of that. But as, you know, different countries start to look at economic policy and kind of geopolitics from a kind of a protectionist perspective, it starts to throw into question, can we rely on tech products from companies that their country is really kind of going after only their own agenda? And I think we have to start saying, maybe not, and building alternatives that we control. It doesn't mean don't ever use those other things, but it does mean making sure we have options that are ours that we can choose from.
0: And just to paint the bigger picture of this, how deep does our reliance or our dependence on these other companies go? Do you have any examples?
23: Well, I mean, there aren't real choices in things like email or operating systems, or even, you know, we worry about choices in terms of AI models. And luckily in Canada, we have Cohere, which is a leading AI lab that has Canadian models. And so it comes down to that. Think about the digital products you use. Do you have alternatives and are they Canadian?
0: And even if the alternatives exist, though, it's sometimes hard for people to take them up because so much of what this dependence relies on is convenience. Big U.S. tech companies have made it very convenient for us to keep using their products. So how much of that could people change if they really wanted to?
23: The reality of today is not very much, actually. I mean, that's what we have really stood for with Mozilla and Firefox over the years, is that you should have data portability. Just like, you know, with something like email, you can change, right? Because you can go from Outlook to Gmail to something like, you know, ProtonMail or Mozilla's Thunderbird. But you can't switch social media providers. You can't move easily off Facebook or Instagram or TikTok. And what we need our governments to do is make interoperability, make this idea that we could move our data from one company to another, something that's law. And then we need companies that offer alternatives. So you're right. Even where alternatives exist, we're kind of locked in.
0: Okay. Everything about this got put into focus this week with this Lake Ontario situation. But beyond the name of a lake on a map, why does it matter? Why does our dependency on these big U.S. tech companies matter?
23: Well, it matters whether they're big U.S. tech companies or big tech companies from elsewhere. I mean, we all use, or most of us use, Spotify. They kind of own the music space, or increasingly, and you had it with TikTok, people rely on Chinese companies. And the challenge is then we build our lives on these things. We build our businesses on these things. And if the rules of the road, including the ability to change, you know, what things are called or whether you have access, if the rules of the road are made elsewhere, then it means that people can pull the rug out from, as I say, our lives, our businesses. And that matters a lot. I mean, this is the fabric of how we live.
0: So what is important for consumers and just average people to be thinking about when they're thinking about the products that they want to use? We talked about country of origin being one factor, but what else is important for people to be thinking about?
23: The biggest thing to do is look for things that have choice in the forefront and pick them. So whether you want to choose Firefox or DuckDuckGo or, you know, something else, those are products that are kind of out there, not only offering themselves as alternatives, but inside of those products, you get choices of AI models, or in our case, choices of search engines. And so I think, you know, as you would often look for in other kinds of products, picking something that gives you choice, gives you kind of control over your own experience. Often those are the same things that give you control over your own privacy. That's what I would be looking for.
0: You're the president of Mozilla, a nonprofit that describes itself as working towards building a better internet. What would a better internet look like to you?
23: What inspired me about the internet, and I've been working on the internet since the mid-90s, is this idea that it's this big global collaborative project. And so a better internet now would be one that goes back to that spirit. We've really concentrated so much of the internet in a few companies, in a few countries, the US, China. Having an internet that has successful companies, successful products, opportunity to participate in the digital economy, in every part of the world, in Canada, in Europe, all across Asia, all across Africa. And it would give us much more to choose from as individual people, including being able to choose things that, as I say, protect our own privacy or, you know, that are kind of reflect our own culture.
0: At one point, about 30% of people browsing the web were using your browser, Firefox. It's a lot lower now. What happened there?
23: Well, there's still a few hundred million people that use Firefox. But what happened was you really saw anti-competitive behavior, in particular by Microsoft, by Google, of bundling everything together. I mean, that idea of everything being bundled together, you know, where I get my Gmail with my Chrome, with my Google Docs, it is convenient for us. Or where I get my Windows and my Edge and my Microsoft Office. We like that because it's convenient. And often our companies that we work for, our employers, ask us to use it. But it also makes it harder for independents, you know, whether that's an independent nonprofit like Mozilla, or let's say in the case of AI, an independent AI lab like Cohere, to compete. And so, you know, really what we want to make sure happens, both at the architecture of the internet, at the level of governments intervening with competition policy, but also at individual consumer choice levels, is that there is a more vibrant and open environment. And that sort of more vertical integration, that consolidation, does hurt independent players like Firefox.
0: What does that Firefox experience tell you about the possibilities or the limits of the internet?
23: I guess the possibilities that are there is infinite choice or control over your own life, right? I mean, I don't use Google all the time. I use a bunch of different search engines. But the limitations are, you know, this is still complicated stuff. It's still stuff that we want to have made easier because it's complicated and it's important to us. And so I think a real tension against that choice is that we, you know, we want stuff that just kind of all works together. And finding that balance, finding ways for the independent things to kind of hook together and work well, that's one of the big challenges we have as an industry.
0: Oh, as an industry and as individuals as well, this is what people have been seeing this week. I had a text this week from, I'm not going to name names, but someone in my social circle. They texted me asking how to get to a shopping mall because they deleted Google Maps from their phone in protest.
23: Like, yeah, I mean, this has become, as I say, a part of our lives. We can't find our way around without these products. I mean, luckily, there are alternatives. I hear that MapQuest is like number one in the App Store because it didn't change the name of Lake Ontario. And that's a matter of actually, you know, when was the last time you looked at MapQuest? But that is where choice matters. And that actually is an example of what's great about the internet. Somebody out there is still calling it Lake Ontario, and you can pick that.
0: So what would be the tangible advice that you would give to people who want to exercise some of this choice? Because texting me for directions every time they want to get somewhere is not the long-term solution, as much as I wish I could provide. So what would you tell them?
23: I mean, the real thing is to try to find independent providers. You know, pick a Firefox or a DuckDuckGo, a MapQuest, a ProtonMail, a Thunderbird. I mean, there are independents out there. And, you know, that's the same thing as picking an independent grocer or an independent auto mechanic. You know, sometimes it may feel a little bit like extra work, but you've got a set of people who actually care about you. And so I would look for those independents.
0: Do you think that people's thinking around this and willingness to try out independent providers and independent solutions is something that will grow because of an example like this Lake Ontario thing? Or do you think this is just a blip?
23: I actually think it isn't just about Canada and the US and the trade war. People are hungry for more independence and they're hungry for technology that is really on their side. We've seen that show up in all corners of the world. So I do think there's a comeback on the way for the independence.
0: And what more would it take? We're seeing so much change in the internet. Now there's talk that, you know, Google could be usurped by one of the many AI systems. That could be coming sooner than we think. It seems like everyone's making an AI browser. What would it take for Canada to develop some kind of digital sovereignty in the midst of all that? What do we need to do?
23: There is individuals making choices, as you say, but I do think we need to invest more as Canadian investors, venture capitalists, as the government. in Canadian companies, and not Canadian companies just to sell to Canada, but, you know, say like a Shopify, they are successful as a Canadian company selling around the world, making our Canadian AI companies, our Canadian AI hosting companies, I think that investment in Canada with a view to being global leaders in some of this independent technology, that's a thing we need. And I hope that's what happens.
0: Mark Serman, so great to chat at such a fascinating time. Thank you so much.
23: My pleasure.
8: Mark Serman is the president of Mozilla, the nonprofit behind the Firefox web browser.

0: Here are some other stories we're keeping an eye on this weekend.
1: This is the legacy of our own inaction.
0: The United Nations Environment Program says it is now too late to prevent some of the worst outcomes caused by climate change. But the scope of the harm done is still up to us. In a report issued this week, the group says it is now inevitable that the Earth will exceed the safe temperature threshold agreed to at the 2015 Paris Climate Conference. It says the 20-year average for global temperature will hit 1.5 degrees higher than pre-industrial levels sometime in the next few years. That means decades of increased weather-related disasters, as well as rising sea levels and melting glaciers. Scientists and UN officials say the task is now getting the Earth back below the 1.5 degree threshold as quickly as possible. Meanwhile, a federal government synthesis of climate data says that if global governments continue their current climate policies, Canada will warm by an estimated 5 degrees Celsius over the course of this century. And a federal court has ordered Ottawa to release the final redacted details from a report about the resettlement of Nazi war criminals in Canada. The Duchesne Commission released its report in 1987, but some details were held back. The court ruling is the result of legal action brought by B'nai B'rith. The final unreleased section is thought to be about U.S. efforts to help Nazi collaborators enter Canada. Coming up on day six, why students in university residences get better grades than their peers living off campus.
2: We have an equity problem hiding inside of what looks like a housing problem.
0: I'm Stephanie Skenderis, in for Brent Bambury.
3: This is how you share your games on PS4.
0: This is a well-known Sony PlayStation ad from 2013. One Sony exec passes a game to another exec.
4: Thanks.
0: The ad went viral, in part because it threw shade on the new digital-only games just released for the Xbox. Sony PlayStation games were still on discs, and as the ad suggests, they were easy to share. 13 years later, that ad has come back to haunt Sony. Earlier this summer, Sony announced it would no longer produce game discs. By 2028, its games will only be available in digital format. Just before that announcement, four gamers in California filed a lawsuit against Sony, which centers around the ownership rights to those digital games. In arguments in the case, Sony says consumers do not own the digital games they buy. What they're paying for is a license to play those games. The claimants and a lot of other gamers take issue with that argument. Sasha Rogelberg has been covering the story for Fortune magazine. Sasha, good morning and welcome to Day 6.
5: Good morning. Thanks for having me.
0: So there are a few layers to this story. Let's start with Sony's announcement in July that they're no longer going to produce physical discs for their games. Why are they going digital only?
5: It's a good question. The reason that they give is that they want to basically go where the customers are. Back in 2024, just 3% of PlayStation sales came from physical games, according to the company. And ostensibly, the other reason is that without physical packaging in physical games, you also avoid some of the supply chain headaches that might be associated with having a physical product.
0: So if they want to go where the customers are, is it working? Are the customers into it, or has there been any backlash?
5: There has definitely been some backlash. So back in June, four PlayStation customers filed a class action lawsuit against Sony in California's Northern District Court. And they alleged that Sony didn't properly disclose that paying for a downloadable game didn't grant permanent ownership or access to that game. And they cite this California law that was passed in 2024 called AB 2426. That basically requires companies to issue a warning in plain language that buying or purchasing a digital good is a license rather than an ownership.
0: Sony's argument in that lawsuit in California was that it's obvious that consumers don't own the digital games they buy. Is it obvious?
5: They certainly think it is, like you said. A couple weeks ago, they responded to this class action lawsuit with a motion to dismiss it. And they said that, okay, two of the plaintiffs bought this game Resident Evil Requiem. And they argued that because these purchases were made just 11 days apart from one another, that no reasonable customer can assume that they have exclusive rights to a digital copy because they both have the same copy or the same game at the same time. So they said that it's not plausible that these customers truly believe they own the games outright. And Sony also argued that, you know, it made its policy clear in its terms of service and user license agreement that these games are purchased and not owned.
4: And I guess the question is, who really owns a game when it's purchased digitally? Like, can Sony just take it back even though a customer has paid to use it?
5: Yeah, so under kind of the rules that Sony has put into place, it can absolutely remove previously purchased content. This whole idea of having a license to a game rather than owning it outright suggests that, yes, it can be taken away.
4: Okay. And just to make it clear for everyone who might be listening, what is the benefit or the drawback to having a game digital only?
5: Like I said, I think that there are some supply chain benefits for having a game be digital only. I also think that for the consumer, there's a convenience argument to be made that they don't have to go out to a store to buy a game. And it matches kind of the trend that we're seeing more broadly in media of subscription or license-based models. You know, just play the game when you buy it, not have to go out to a store or accumulate physical things. That's fine. But we also are seeing a form of subscription fatigue and some resentment towards tech companies for these subscription-based or license-based models. And those CDs that are collecting dust in your house are suddenly becoming more appealing to this next generation of consumers.
4: Yeah, tell me more about that. I learned about this from reading your article, Analog Islands, and the idea of younger people especially embracing analog islands. What are they looking for?
5: Yeah, so there are plenty of surveys that show that Gen Z consumers in particular have grown pretty resentful of streaming services or tech companies. You know, some say that they plan to cancel subscriptions to at least one streaming service because of this subscription fatigue. Another, you know, 80% in this one survey by Civic Science said that they felt a form of fatigue from the digital subscription economy. And in the meantime, we're seeing this boom of ownership of vintage gaming consoles, of record players, of DVD players.
4: Do you think that that's based on the appeal of the retro kind of technology, or is there something in the fact that you can actually own something that you can hold on to?
5: Yeah, there's been an argument made in the past that Gen Z has nostalgia for the 1990s and things like that. But I think part of that is definitely steeped in what they're experiencing today. And that doesn't just go for Gen Z. You know, Fortune has spoken with folks in the past who are pivoting to more physical media. And they're saying that, you know, something that's digital isn't yours. And that if you own something that is physical, no tech company is going to be able to take that away from you.
4: Do you think that if that trend continues, we could see more legal action like what we're seeing in California? Could it play out that way?
5: This lawsuit in California against Sony is definitely not the only litigation we've seen in kind of the gaming industry. In January, a GameStop customer sued the gaming store for a similar reason. They said that, you know, on the shopping page site of the GameStop website, you know, they allege it didn't include sufficient information about customers purchasing a license for a game. You know, the online PC gaming marketplace Steam changed their website and issued a warning telling customers that they're buying a license following the passage of this California law. So it's definitely getting some legal attention. But I also think that there is kind of a sad irony here, which is we're seeing this resentment toward subscription services. We're seeing maybe an influx in the purchasing of physical media. But, you know, going back to that figure that I cited earlier, that just 3% of PlayStation sales came from physical games in 2024, even though there is this resentment, there's also really this idea that convenience, despite it all, is still top dog.
4: Okay. Who wins, do you think, if games are only available digitally?
5: I think these tech console companies. You know, this lawsuit is ongoing, but given the direction that things are going in, and even without the litigation, the fact that there is just such massive growth in digital sales, we can only assume that at this moment, the companies are the winners here.
4: And do you think that that conversation is going to keep growing, or do you think it's pretty limited to a niche audience that'll be interested in preserving these physical games?
5: I think the growth of these analog islands and this larger conversation that we're having around physical media and subscription fatigue would indicate that this isn't a story about gaming. This is a story about how people are consuming media more broadly.
4: Sasha, thank you so much. Appreciate your time.
5: Thanks, Stephanie.
6: Sasha Rogelberg is a writer with Fortune Magazine.
7: Here we are, Zoe's college move-in.
8: Oh, there she is.
9: What?
7: All right, life is changing. What do you have to say?
9: Dad, can you go now?
6: The week parents move their kids into university residence is a milestone in TV shows and in real life. The first time living away from home, making new friends, sharing kitchens and bathrooms with total strangers, learning what a shower caddy is. All part of the university experience, if you can afford it, and if you choose it. Students may live off campus because they want to live alone or live with their parents, or because it's the option that makes financial sense, especially in large cities where there's a lack of affordable housing. It can mean long commutes, lower levels of campus engagement, and lower grades. According to a new study, students who live on campus get better grades and report greater satisfaction than students living off campus. Sheila McCartney is an architect and a professor of urban and regional planning at Toronto Metropolitan University. She's one of four researchers that tracked 750,000 student records from all four Toronto universities over a 10-year period. Sheila, welcome to Day 6.
10: Thanks so much, Stephanie. I'm thrilled to be here.
6: So the headline of this study, students living on campus get better grades. First of all, why? What are the factors driving that?
10: It has been proven many times through different areas of the literature and hinted towards that faculty engagement, engagement with peers really helped. Mm-hmm. These were results that came as United States studies on much smaller studies. We had the opportunity of gathering 750,000 student records over a 10-year period across all universities in Toronto. And one of the main features that we can think about it is socialization. That's socialization with your peers, socialization with people at the university, socialization with people that you're living with to build those different types of networks. That is really linked through the literature. But the main thing that we can look at is that engagement and time for engagement, that is the clear distinguishing factor that's bringing success to these on-campus students.
6: How does this square with the perception that the socialization that is happening in on-campus living, like dorm rooms, is a big party?
10: Well, I'd say that we have the data from our study that really counters that. So although the perception is that students are partying, they're actually meeting other friends, they're creating a sense of belonging. And through that socialization, they're making a place and building networks. On-campus housing can have more communal facilities that encourage socialization within their everyday activities. That's going to the bathroom, going to the dining hall, socializing within your apartment of four people, within the kitchen, you know, going to the lounges. Mm-hmm. And so to point that out as well, when we look at low-performing students, medium-performing students, and high-performing

0: still performed better than the ones that hadn't.
1: How do you know if it's the living in residence or living on campus residence that is the thing that is causing people to have better grades? I mean, residence isn't free or cheap. Could it be that the people who can afford to live in residence have other advantages in their lives that are helping them get better grades?
0: Well, we looked at students that were living close to the university, and it is expensive to live close to the university. So that would count students that are living in privately built, purpose-built student accommodation, which are also very high rents. And when we compared those groups that were living close to campus versus those that were living on campus, the students that were on campus still performed better. And then every hour of commuting time that was added onto that, the students' grade would go down by an additional 0.75 points.
1: Wow. So the commuting, definitely a major factor there. What other factors contribute to lower grades for students living off campus?
0: Well, one of the things that we're seeing in, for instance, in Toronto, that about 70% of the students that live off campus actually live with their parents. It's important to note they still have the exact same impact or negative impact on their grades as other students that are commuting. But when we paired our data with the National Student Engagement Survey, the students that actually live at home are happier with their university experience than those that don't live at home. So the parent effect is not actually affecting the students' grades, but it is affecting how happy they are.
1: So they might be happier, but their grades will still be lower.
0: Yes. And I think that what you also are unpacking here is that we are looking at an equity problem hiding inside what looks like a housing problem. You know, decades ago, student residence was one of the most equalizing experiences a university offered. Students from a wide range of incomes and backgrounds lived in similar conditions together, and that's changed. You know, when we think about how close a student lives, it's largely shaped by what their family can afford, and proximity alone doesn't fix it. As soon as a student begins to commute in, we are seeing a major problem. So a lot of the private sector's answer to this has been to sort of have purpose-built student accommodation that is close, but they are financed as a real estate asset class, and they do typically have high rents as well. So the two groups that live close to campus are both financially able to, and those that live farther away possibly are not. So the students who are close to campus, the purpose-built student accommodation, are not replicating the actual support system of resident staff, peer programming, and sort of the built-in structure that pulls students into university life. And when we look at the private market, what is being built there is very small apartments that don't have those socialization opportunities the same way, because they're being built in a way so that maybe one day they could become private. You know, you could sell each one of those as a condominium, for instance.
1: Right. So the study notes the unique housing affordability challenges faced by Toronto University students. What makes Toronto so unique?
0: Toronto is a large city. And when we think about where the universities are placed within the city, they are places in the downtown that have great access for commuters and transit goers. The difficulty is that only 7% of students are able to live on campus. So that means that the other 93% need a way to get to campus. Within that, they're in the most desirable areas in the city. So while students are trying to live close to the university, so are many other people. And what we know from other literature sources, that the rental amounts closer to the university are higher. And the farther you go out, you know, by kilometer can be measured, the rental prices going down across cities. Mm-hmm. And so to me, that's one of the most important reasons why we need to focus on on-campus housing, because universities can provide that stable resource. And since the 1990s, we've really seen funding from the universities stop. Mm-hmm. And, you know, even recently, the universities have faced provincial constraints on their debt loads, so they're not able to build university housing the same way as they were sort of in the 60s, 70s, and 80s. And university populations have gone up. So university on-campus housing has become more constrained.
1: I think you're raising the very point where this study runs into a real problem. If you look at the University of Toronto, the downtown campus, for example, you're right. It's placed in a location that to find housing nearby would be incredibly expensive because it happens to be located next to Yorkville, say, which is one of the most expensive areas of the city. But there are also nearly 70,000 students at the downtown campus of U of T. So how is it even possible to put all of those people in on-campus living?
0: I don't think it's possible to put all of them necessarily in on-campus living in the short term. I think when we're looking

0: looking at the numbers of 7%, that is not nearly enough students. And so we are seeing the University of Toronto, the Toronto Metropolitan University, and York University have slowly been building residences, and that there has been some provincial government help for that. But what we need is actually housing infrastructure to be considered part of the university experience and part of that education, and funded the same way any other academic piece would be concluded. Mm-hmm. You know, currently, many of the programs federally have on-campus and off-campus housing, as in universities and developers on their own, being able to attract interest rates that are the same. I think it's important to note that within that, those federal dollars, which are public dollars, are going to support projects that may be student housing in the short term, but there's no guarantee after about a decade or decade and a half that it will remain student housing. And so I would say that it is important federally for programs to be developed so that university are put at an advantage as compared to the private development community to be able to secure those types of interest rates that are even lower. They should be put at an advantage because they can guarantee that will remain on-campus housing.
1: How likely do you think it is that you could ever actually see the kind of government support that you think is necessary?
0: Well, I think that it is beginning to ramp up in some locations. You know, last year, Ontario put $83 million into student housing in Toronto, which is a good start, but it's not really long-term enough for the entire student population in Toronto, but also across the entire province or across the entire country. What's actually needed is sustained, predictable funding so that universities can plan those residence constructions years in advance rather than looking for ad hoc funding. You know, universities were really built on the idea that education is a public good. And if we're looking at a situation where we have an equity problem hiding inside of what looks like a housing problem, it's going to continue to put students at a disadvantage that don't have the same financial resources available to be able to access housing on campus or close to campus. Mm.
1: Sheila McCartney, fascinating conversation. Thank you so much. Appreciate it.
0: Thanks so much, Stephanie.
2: Sheila McCartney is a professor of urban and regional planning at Toronto Metropolitan University. Coming up on day six, Tig Notaro's Oscar-nominated love letter to her dying friend, poet Andrea Gibson.
3: It's extraordinary the way that final year of life was handled.
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4: At first, I thought it was a stomach bug. But when it started feeling like a stomach anaconda, my doctor convinced me to get a CAT scan. This is the beginning of a nightmare, I thought. But stay with me, y'all. Because my story is one about happiness being easier to find once we realize we do not have forever to find it.
2: That's the late poet Andrea Gibson in the trailer for Come See Me in the Good Light. It's a documentary that follows Andrea and their wife, Megan, as they navigate Andrea's terminal cancer diagnosis. But as Andrea says, stay with us, because even though it's a documentary about cancer, it's not really a story about death. Instead, it's a powerful story about how, when faced with limited time, everyday moments become incredibly precious. It's about embracing and celebrating life, and at its core, it's full of love and tenderness. Come See Me in the Good Light won the Audience Award at Sundance last year. It was nominated for an Oscar. Comedian Tig Notaro is one of the documentary's producers. Tig was the opening act for Andrea Gibson's final live performance. She was also one of Andrea's close friends. She spoke to Brent Bambury in February.
5: I have to imagine the journey with this documentary has been a roller coaster for you. Andrea Gibson died this past summer in July. What's it like for you now, talking about the documentary, talking about Andrea? How does it feel to be in this moment?
3: I can only speak for myself, but it's felt very celebratory because Andrea just feels like there's still a long for this ride. And I feel like I could turn around at any moment and see Andrea standing there and the question of it being bittersweet, that is just the part of grief that just shows up in its slithery way in different times.
5: Yeah.
3: Yeah.
5: And, you never know when grief is going to mug you, like
3: no.
5: come up from behind and kind of give you a whack, right?
3: Yeah. I remember when the trailer came out, that got me, where I was like, oh gosh, but getting nominations and going to events and talking about Andrea, it just feels there's so much pride in it.
5: Well, Andrea is such a life force in the film. So, you know, this is a film, and we're talking about grief right now, but this is a film that's a celebration of life.
3: Yes.
5: And it builds towards what turns out to be Andrea's last performance.
3: Yeah.
5: Could you tell me about your first time meeting Andrea and seeing them perform?
3: Yes, it was almost 25 years ago in Boulder on the CU campus at this theater called Old Main. And our mutual friend introduced us and said, this is Andrea Gibson. Andrea is a poet. And I don't hang out in poetry circles. I just didn't know what to think about. Like, I didn't know how to process this. And then Andrea walked out on stage and just annihilated and leveled the audience, cracked them up. Just all of it, just tears, laughing. And really their performance just cemented the fact that, yeah, this is a rock star.
6: Maybe it was when you were editing my book and you said something elitist like, Andrea, you can't end every poem by repeating the last line, or you can't have the word moon or firefly in every piece you write. And I scream something like, I'd rather have a sky without a moon in it than a poem without a moon in it. That felt nice.
5: It's almost confrontational that there's that kind of life force in the performance and in the person.
3: Yeah.
5: And then in the film, that life force is facing this existential ending. And
3: yes.
5: you can tell how much Andrea wants more life. So while you were watching your friend living with this cancer diagnosis, what made you feel like this should be a documentary? There's something important here that you wanted to document.
3: It really was just, you know, as you see in the film, this is a person that it's not toxic positivity that's going on. There are real heavy moments, but the way Andrea and Andrea's spouse, Meg, are dealing with this, it's extraordinary. The way that final year of life was handled.
5: In your stand-up comedy, but also in Andrea's poetry, there's an ability to hold space for sadness, hold space for grief, and then pivot into humor and find the laughter there. Do you have memories of Andrea that you'd be willing to share from your decades of friendship that capture that kind of approach they had to life?
3: Well, I have a very perfect one, actually. I was just talking about this earlier today, how I'm always so amused that in obituaries you see all the time that so-and-so passed away and they had their sense of humor till the end. It's just so, I don't know why it's so amusing to me, because I think I picture myself lying on my deathbed and saying like, knock, knock, and trying to tell a joke that goes sideways. And then I love the thought of somebody writing in my obituary, like, wow, Tig really lost her sense of humor in the end. And what is wild is when I got to Andrea's home, Andrea and Meg's house, in Andrea's final days of life, I was crawling into bed with Andrea, so anxious and eager to be next to them, and just like with this vibe of like, oh God, are you comfortable? Like, hi, I just showing up with so much love and support. And it just felt so intense. And as I was crawling into bed next to Andrea, who barely had any strength, turned and pointed at this little stain that I was about to crawl onto and said, I don't know what this is, but we'll just blame it on Meg, okay? And it made me laugh so hard because I was not in the headspace of like, oh my gosh, my friend is going to make this joke right now. I thought it was just going to be this intense, sincere, holding each other, crying. I mean, there was, all, of course, that, but that was the first moment that I crawled in bed with Andrea. And it just, I feel like, is the perfect example of them.
5: There's a moment in the documentary where Andrea says to Meg, my death will allow my friends to become even more of who they are.
3: Yeah.
5: As one of Andrea's friends, what do you think they meant when they said that?
3: Well, I was a guest on Stephen Colbert, I don't know, a month and a half ago or so. And they asked me to read one of Andrea's poems. And I thought I could do it. And I built myself up and I read the poem called Tincture. And I kept thinking like, wow, I'm making it through. I'm making it through this. I can do this. And then when I hit this one line, I lost it. And I started crying on national television.
7: The soul misses what the body could not let go. What else could hold on that tightly to everything? What else could hear the chain of a swing set and fall to its knees?
3: There's so much more. There's so much more here. It's tough. And I went back to my hotel room and I called Meg. And I said, oh my gosh, I botched the mission. I didn't finish the poem. I started crying. And Meg said, Tig, you know the part in the movie when Andrea says that my death will just make my friends or loved ones more of who they are?
5: Yeah.
3: Meg said, I always hated that because I thought nothing good can come from Andrea's death. And I said, I never understood what Andrea meant by that. Like, I was always like, God, make us more of who we are. That's weird. And then Meg said, but I feel like you allowing yourself to read one of Andrea's poems on national television and crying on national television made you more of who you are. And I was just stunned when she said that, because I guess that did make me more of who I am. And Meg was saying, what you think it would have been a better moment if you finish the poem, like that everybody was like, ah, well, she didn't finish the poem, you know? And Meg said, if, you know, Andrea, that would have been perfect. Andrea would have loved it that you would have been reading one of their poems and were so moved that you cried on national television.
5: To me, the subtext of this film, Come See Me in the Good Light, is that it's a film about love. It's about how much Andrea loves their friends, how much Andrea loves Meg, how much Andrea loves
3: life.
5: Yeah, absolutely. How much Andrea loves every second of life. So how has Andrea's story changed how you love the people in your life?
3: Well, it's an ongoing lesson for me because, you know, I was diagnosed with cancer in 2012. And after my diagnosis, I've worked a lot with different charities and met many people with stage 4 cancer. And, you know, a month later, I'll get a call from someone's family member saying, thank you for spending that time with my sister, my wife. They passed away, but this meant so much. And I'm left going, gosh, they seemed like they were going to live longer. And I would think after what I've been through, all of the people I've met, that I would know that I can't be fooled by that. That people can go. I mean, just like anyone can go any day, but I fell for it again with Andrea. Just like, I just thought, this movie is going to come out and be inspiring and But Andrea is going to be one of those people that's going to live 5 or 10 more years. And they didn't. And it has very acutely made me wake up. I changed my, not just my life, but my work schedule. I pulled back on my touring. I pulled back on my filming for Star Trek, Starfleet Academy, this new show I'm on. And I just really, really got present with it's right now. It is really right now. And it's a hard lesson to learn because I don't know if it's hope or denial or a mix of it all, but I've fallen for it many times.
5: Tig Notaro, wonderful to talk to you. Thank you very much and congratulations.
3: Thanks so much for your time.
8: Comedian and actor Tig Notaro is one of the producers of Come See Me in the Good Light. 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
8: This is Rift from the Headlines, our weekly quiz. We give you three riffs linked by one story in the news. And if you guess the story that links the riffs, you could win a Day 6 tote bag. First, a recap. Here's last week's clue.

Robots by Dan Mangan, No Favors by Big Sean featuring Eminem, and 100 Yard Dash by Raphael Sadiq. Joel Shore of Toronto guessed the headline we were looking for. A robot sprinter runs 100 meters faster than Usain Bolt, the human world record holder. Congratulations, Joel. A Day 6 tote bag will be on its way to you soon. Now here's this week's clue.

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0: Coming up next, it's Because News with Gavin Crawford. And later today, stay tuned for Just Asking with Saroja Coelho. And that's our show for this week. Day 6 was produced by Lori Allen, Michelle Parisi, and Pedro Sanchez. Our senior producer is Gord Westmacott. I'm Stephanie Scanderas, in for Brent Bambury. 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
3: 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And on demand on CBC Listen. He cared about the shape you're in and made a hamburger a beautiful thing. Terry O'Reilly introduces us to one of the most colorful characters in the history of Canadian advertising, Jerry Goodis, on Under the Influence in half an hour. But up next, it's Because News, after the news.
5: From CBC News, The World This Hour, I'm Claude Fagg. U.S. Special Envoys Jared Kushner and Steve Witkoff are in Moscow. It's day one of a two-day trip that will take the negotiators to Kyiv tomorrow. They're trying to make some headway in peace talks between Russia and Ukraine. Vladimir Putin has confirmed a 72-hour ceasefire by his country. Ukraine says it will abide by the ceasefire as well. Reporter Dominic Valaitis has more.
6: This is a high-stakes mission for Steve Witkoff and Jared Kushner. They're taking a brand new US proposal to Moscow and Kyiv aimed at resolving the Ukraine conflict. Witkoff and Kushner's visit comes amid continued military escalations. Ukraine says Russian strikes killed several people in the last 24 hours. And on Friday, a Russian drone hit the Kyiv office of Ukraine's security chief. Ukraine's President Volodymyr Zelensky had offered to guarantee Witkoff and Kushner's safety while en route to Moscow, urging Russia to mirror the commitment by halting airstrikes during the pair's scheduled visit to Ukraine tomorrow. But this morning, Zelensky accused Russia of attacking airports that may have been used by the American team. And although Russia and Ukraine say they're serious about peace, major obstacles remain. Dominic Valaitis for CBC News, Bristol, England.
5: Meanwhile, the U.S. military has struck multiple Iranian oil tankers in the Persian Gulf. In a release, the military says the strikes permanently disabled two Iranian oil carriers and destroyed a third that they say were part of a shadow fleet that was helping fund the Revolutionary Guard and its proxies. The U.S. says the strikes were retaliation after a Navy aircraft carrier and destroyer were targeted by Iranian missiles while patrolling in the region. No U.S. personnel were injured. The Nepali Army has rescued two survivors in separate incidents today. Rescuers pulled a Chinese national alive from a buried hydropower tunnel, where officials estimate at least 900 people remain trapped across damaged power projects. Meanwhile, a 64-year-old woman was pulled from the mud after being trapped in her home since the flooding began. 10 days after severe flooding hit the Himalayan region, more than 1,300 people are now confirmed dead, with over 5,000 others still missing. A fire at a wedding in Congo's capital has claimed at least 22 lives. Local authorities say the fire ignited last night and continued into today at a venue in Kinshasa, and fear the number of casualties could rise. There's no word on the cause of the fire. As the trade war continues and Donald Trump's complaints against Canada grow, CBC Radio's The House went to visit some border communities where Trump did well in the last election and to see how people there were feeling about the cross-border fight. Host of The House, Catherine Cullen, has more.
7: We've been stressed.
0: In New York State, right next to a border crossing, Corey Fram has a lot on his mind. He's director at the Thousand Islands Tourism Council. He says Canadian spending was down 57% last year compared to the year before. And he says the trade war and inflammatory rhetoric are clearly to blame.
7: There's almost a sense that those of us along the border are kind of having to pay the price.
0: Over in Ogdensburg, New York, they've also seen a decline in Canadians coming for cross-border shopping. The area is part of a county that Donald Trump won in the last election by about 18 points. Scott Gray is the New York State Assemblyman for this area and a Republican, but he isn't fully endorsing Trump's trade war.
8: Does there need to be some rebalancing of our economics and our trade? Perhaps. I probably don't support the method.
0: Gray says it needs to be done without all the current friction and animosity. Catherine Cullen, CBC News, Ogdensburg, New York.
5: And you can hear more about Catherine's cross-border visit this morning on The House. 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
9: The weather forecast for London, clearing out the sky with a high of 26 degrees today, feeling like 30, very high UV index reading, clear overnight, dropping down to 13, a mix of sun and cloud come tomorrow with a high of 26, feeling like 30, and then sunny on Monday and a high of 26 as well. For Kitchener, Waterloo, a mix of sun and cloud, high of 25 degrees, feeling a bit warmer than that. A few clouds tonight, dropping down to a low of 12. And then for Sunday, we're expecting a mix of sun and cloud, high of 24, feeling like the 30 mark.
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11: Because News
12: with Gavin Crawford.
13: All right. Pretty good. Hello, everybody. I'm Gavin Crawford. Welcome to Because News, Canada's funniest news quiz. On the panel this week, three people who switch to rotating strike, so they'll only deliver some punchlines.
14: That's accurate.
13: In the first chair, he's only here because he thought the CBC had become a Spirit Halloween. Say hello to the slightly disappointed Brandon Ash Mohammed.
15: How far away was that?
13: In the middle chair, she's got a plan to save all 30 Marineland belugas, but she's going to need everyone's bathtub. From the Great Canadian Baking Show, it's host Anne Pornell.
16: Let's get wet.
13: And finally, he knows 10 reasons why the Pope condemned clickbait this week, and number 6 will blow your mind. Get ready for Miguel Rivas.
17: Salutations, Gavin.
13: All right, panel, are you ready to make some games out of the news?
16: Yes. Born ready.
13: Then let's begin.
18: Here we go.
16: Yeah.
13: It is a complicated world, panel. Will machines take over? Will the peace plan hold? Is democracy passé? So many questions floating around in the media, and yet this week, many news outlets were asking a different foundational question. For the point, what big question was Canada asking itself this week?
19: The age-old question, when will Miss Vicky's make a chip that is flavored like the Timmy's Double Double?
13: Brandon?
14: The eternal question of, do you ever feel like a plastic bag? Drifting through the wind, wanting to start again.
13: You're correct for the points. Cryptic though it was, the headline from Global News is, are Justin Trudeau and Katy Perry dating?
16: Yeah, everyone else loves this.
19: The relationship no one wanted to face.
13: That's right. Our former prime minister was photographed last weekend with a pop star, and the pose they struck confirmed pretty conclusively that they are a couple. What classic relationship pose were the two caught in?
19: They reenacted the cover from Rumours by Fleetwood Mac, where someone's standing on someone else's.
13: It's a good cover.
19: It was sexy as hell.
16: Yeah, I thought the cover that they were doing was the ghost one, where they're doing sensual pottery, and they've just got like a wet ball of clay between their fingies, and everyone is uncomfortable.
14: I thought it was like a recreation of the cover of Janet Jackson's 1993 album, Janet.
16: Yes.
14: But like, Katie is grabbing Justin's boobs from behind. And he's just like, yeah.
16: Yeah.
13: All great guesses, panel. The correct answer, according to the Toronto Star, photos show Justin Trudeau and Katy Perry kissing on a yacht off California.
16: Disgusting.
19: Oh, I saw it.
14: I liked
19: and
14: it.
13: You saw the pic and you liked it?
14: I liked it.
19: Ooh, the sexiest part is probably Justin Trudeau wearing full-length jeans.
14: That's what I was going to say. Yeah.
19: On a yacht. Yeah. You know when you dream of going on a yacht and you're with like a babe of the other sex and they're wearing a bathing suit and you're wearing like wet, heavy jeans? Yeah.
16: Oh my God. It's like you can
19: take He's living the dream.
14: You can take the man from French Canada, but you can't take the French Canada out of the man.
16: Mm-hmm. Like, it just gave me the ick because they were like giving the vibes of those high school, like, in my high school, there were the weird kids. They weren't bad kids. They were just a little bit weird. And then they got a boyfriend and a girlfriend, and they wouldn't stop making out in the hallway. And anytime you guys were like, can you not? They were like, how dare you not be so sex positive? Don't try to censor us. And you're like, chill, I don't want to see your slobber, man.
14: I don't, do you think that in a way he's trying to like, he's following his father's playbook. So he's like, okay, I was prime minister. Okay, oh, now I'm going to date a pop star. Because Pierre did the same thing with Barbara Streisand, right?
16: So, what?
14: Yeah. Yeah. It's all in her book. And she talks exclusively. She was just like, I'm so proud of Justin. You know, he could have been my son.
16: Oh, wow.
14: Yeah.
19: The way we were. Yeah.
14: The way we are. Yeah.
19: You are the wind beneath my wings.
14: No, that's not her.
16: Baby. That's Bette. That's Bette Midler. Get it right.
13: Yeah, Bette Midler would have never dated Pierre Trudeau. Yeah.
16: No.
14: Gretchen, no. Yes.
13: Yeah, maybe. The photos were taken from far away, but there was no mistaking it was Trudeau. Something made him instantly recognizable. What made it so easy to identify Trudeau as Katy Perry's mystery man?
16: The matching denim thong peeking out from his jeans like a little whale tail. Mm-hmm.
14: I was going to say suspicious tan.
13: You can see his tattoo. You can see the Haida tattoo on his shoulder. Justin and Katy went on their first date in Montreal back in July. Can you guess or do you know what they did on their classic Montreal date? Miguel.
19: Oh, I know this. They joined a drum circle on Mount Royal. They took off their shirts and put on hemp necklaces and joined a drum circle and stopped wearing deodorant.
13: Other guesses?
14: I think like they went to probably Saint Hubert, and their waiter kept coming back with like the wrong order, and then the waiter came back as like a baby, and they're like, "What is going on?" And then the real waiter came back and then pointed at the camera, and they were on Just for Laughs gags.
19: I fell for it.
16: Just pour rire.
13: It was good. I'm going to give you a point for saying Mount Royal, Miguel, because they did go for a dog walk around Mount Royal Park and then had dinner at a restaurant.
14: Whose dog? Where was the dog? Yeah. What did they do with the dog? The dog wasn't at the restaurant.
13: Katy Perry has a little dog.
14: Did she leave the dog in the car?
16: Oh, boy.
14: I'm done with Katy Perry.
16: Katy Perry's not a great person. Yeah. I told you.
14: And this makes sense because she used to have like a cat that would travel with her, and the cat's name was Katy Perry.
19: I was like,
14: girl,
19: I like that.
14: Girl, grow up. Grow up, mama. Hey, take the dog out the car. Keep the dog in the restaurant. It's Montreal. You can do that.
19: Just a quick question. What are we talking about again?
13: Apparently, our former prime minister is dating a cat named Katy Perry.
19: Got it.
13: Details about the couple are scarce, but a so-called insider told the Sun newspaper, quote, he likes her personality, and they are two people who really enjoy chatting about blank. Chatting about what, panel?
16: I think they were exchanging hair care secrets, like whether or not rosemary oil helps grow your hair. Katy is team, yes, it does. Justin says there's no science on it, so.
13: Brandon.
14: I think they like talking about like Russian literature, Marxism, the royal family of Russia, R.I.P. Anastasia.
16: R.I.P. Yeah.
13: You know what? You get the point for that because according to the Sun, he likes her personality and they are two people who really enjoy chatting about different topics.
14: I love different topics.
13: Yeah.
19: Love different topics.
13: Not me. I'm a more of a one topic person.
19: You know what I hate? The same topic.
13: Yeah. Well, you're going to hate this show. Because we've been on this topic for way too long.
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13: This week I'm joined by Brandon Ashmohamed, Miguel Rivas, and from the Great Canadian Baking Show, it's Anne Parnell.
14: Yay!
13: Do you want to be vaguely aware of the news, but not enough to hurt? Follow the Because News podcast everywhere you get your pods. Panel, it's time for something we call Three Jeers for News. This is where we hear three angry Canadians sounding off about a news story that had everyone upset. Have a listen.
12: We don't have a prayer. I don't know what happened, but they have frozen solid.
15: I don't feel good. Taking all the bias out of it, I think that we are going to lose.
20: When they fell down, you believed that there was a comeback. There's no comeback with this squad right now.
13: Oh, wow. Can you tell me? You just heard some very disenfranchised and angry Canadians. Who was causing the Canadians such emotional distress this week?
16: Canada Post.
19: We really shouldn't be joking about it. It's about the discontinuation of Jersey milk in Canada. That chocolate bar is no longer available starting next week, I believe.
14: No.
13: Brandon, who was causing Canadians emotional distress?
14: John Chrétien after saying no to a date with Dua Lipa.
13: Mm-hmm. That would do it. And I bet you know the genuine answer. Who were those clips talking about?
16: Oh, my beloved Blue Jays.
19: The Blue Jays.
13: You're correct for the point. A CBC News headline this Tuesday read, Blue Jays fans expressed disappointment, hope, after Game 2 lost against Mariners. But what a difference a day makes. By Thursday, the headlines were celebrating something big. What big thing were they celebrating?
16: I got like no jokes for this because I'm like dead into this. This is serious life or death for me. So thank you all for making light of it.
13: Yeah. Yes, what were they celebrating?
16: Their win.
13: Yes, the headline reads, Big Dingers in Seattle. Blue Jays power back into the ALCS.
16: They got big dingers. They got big dumpers. We love baseball.
13: At the time of taping, the Jays are down 2-1 in this best-of-7 series. Have you been following the games?
16: Yes. I was actually at the loss on Monday, and it felt nasty, but I have never lost hope that these guys would come back. I called it in August that they're going all the way to the World Series. I hope this ages well, but I genuinely think that this team is incredible. You've got big stars. You've got little guys who have just literally come up from the minors doing big things in this playoff, and they're a team playing for the whole country. They're going all the way. Mark my words. I said it. I'm done. Bye.
14: Whoa, okay.
16: They're incredible.
14: That was a hot take.
19: I'm here for the memes. So like we got we got the greatest meme ever in Toronto sports from this team, which was the Yankees lose.
16: That is my ringtone.
19: It's Vladdy saying the Yankees lose in a sing-songy tone after they beat the Yankees, and Derek Jeter and A-Rod of the Yankees they're on the sports broadcast and they have to sit there and listen. And the first time they're like, and then when he says it again, they're like, you.
16: Beautiful.
13: It's exciting. The team faces an uphill battle, but I have faith because the Blue Jays have a few secret weapons. First, they have a stirring new fight song. Mm. OK Blue Jays doesn't cut it anymore. We need better than OK right now. So we have a new, much more modern fight song. What do you think the modern Blue Jays song sounds like?
16: Oh, I think that their marketing department was really wanting to piggyback off the success of K-pop Demon Hunters. So it's just another K-pop song that's in a really high key that no one can sing. It's actually not audible to the human ear. Like this is, I'm going to sing it. That's the song.
13: The song is actually called I Want It All, and it's by up-and-coming rapper Sorry. Oh. Here is a clip.
21: Open dome is going out. Vladimir, you showing out. Hit it up, I'm running out. Best surrounded by I want it all. Run it, run it, want it all. Run it.
14: So is Sorry Canadian?
13: Yes, I think
14: so. Okay, that checks out.
19: Sorry, we should have mentioned that.
13: I was going to say, if Sorry isn't Canadian, what are they doing with their name?
14: Yeah.
19: No, it's Sorry, not Sorry.
13: Surprisingly, that song also features a guest appearance by a former CBC host. What former CBCer collaborated on that song?
16: It is famous Blue Jays fan Paul Sun-Hyung Lee, who is also singing on the K-pop-esque track.
14: Oh, really?
16: Yes.
14: Oh,
16: is that just...
14: Oh.
7: It's not.
14: Oh, okay. I thought it was going to be like a deep cut, like it was going to be like Basil the Bear from Sesame Park. You remember that? It was CBC. Okay.
7: Do you know Miguel?
19: Yeah, I know who this actually is. It's actually, you wouldn't believe it, but right in the middle of the song, Peter Mansbridge rips like a crazy bass solo. And then he does one of those slow talking boys to men interludes like, girl,
14: you better play basketball.
19: We're going to the series, girl. Damn.
7: I mean,
19: you slap some dingers, girl.
7: It's Randy Bachman.
16: Oh,
7: yeah. Randy Bachman of Bachman Turner Overdrive, also former host of the CBC show Vinyl Tap.
19: Ooh. Right. He was taking care of business, of course.
7: Yes. Besides the new fight song, the Jays have another secret weapon that may help them beat the Mariners. The team often uses some specific language. What words do they use to get everyone fired up? Brandon?
14: It's a quote from the 2011 movie The Help. You is kind, you is smart, you is important.
7: The correct answer is swears.
19: Right.
16: Yes.
7: The headline reads, the Blue Jays keep swearing on national television. Is this the new normal?
19: I have noticed that they've been swearing, but I think when swearing is shown in slow motion, that it becomes much more poetic and acceptable.
7: Have a listen to pitcher Kevin Gausman after the Jays defeated the New York Yankees in the ALDS.
1: We're not done yet. We're fired up. We're ready to go. I don't give a Canada.
19: That was more swears than non-swears.
7: Yeah. How many different swears were in that clip?
19: Hard to tell.
7: Correct answer, two.
19: Oh, okay.
7: The S word and the F word, although he used the F word as an adjective, an interjection, and a transitive verb.
19: Mm. It's really a beautiful word.
7: According to the Toronto Star article, a parenting coach watching the game said she was surprised to hear the profanity because she always thought sports were more of a wholesome family viewing thing.
19: To me, I always think of this crazy thing in sports where we want them to be so physically engaged and charged up, and then we also want them to like behave like, I don't know, like
16: gentlemen,
19: elite people using their vocabulary to the highest regard possible in the moment. Like you watch any sport and someone misses the game winning shot or is struck out at the end of the game. It's the worst moment of their life. And in under a minute, someone's like, how does that make you feel? Can you contextualize that entire experience right now? It's a nightmare. They're in the moment. Let them.
7: Without swearing.
19: Don't zoom in on their faces when they just hit a home run, you know?
7: Apparently, the Canadian Broadcasting Standards Council has determined you can use the F word and variations only after 9 p.m.
16: Oh, my gosh. Oh, baking show was going to change. Ooh, now the

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1: Canada's funniest news quiz.
2: This week, I'm joined by Brandon Ash Mohammed, Miguel Rivas, and from the Great Canadian Baking Show, it's fashionista Ann Pornell. Ooh. You're dying to see what Ann is wearing on this show. Check out Because News on TikTok.

As the cost of living spirals higher and higher, panel, it seems some Canadians are resorting to desperate measures to make food shopping less miserable. Which brings us to this week's musical theater. That's right, have a listen to this revamped song from a modern Jean Valjean and be ready to quiz. Who am I? All I wanted was to bake a pie. The price of everything has gone sky high. I knew that I was breaking laws. How come it's fine when it's love laws? Where I'd have gone if I had known. It costs much more to pick your own. Who am I? Who am I? I'm Jean.

0: Listeners on the radio can't see, but there's a full orchestra in here.
1: All right, you heard about Jem Le Pomme and his plight. That song was about someone driven to an act of desperation in these tough times, panel. What have ordinary Canadians been driven to?
0: Musical theater. The shame. Yes. The embarrassment.
2: Yes.
0: And the pride.
1: No.
2: I agree.
1: The correct answer, does anyone know?
0: Theft.
1: Yes. But theft of what? What have you been driven to steal?
0: Oh, it's so sad. Tickets to Katy Perry's concert.
3: No.
0: Which are actually cheap because nobody wants to see it. It's crazy.
1: You know what people are stealing?
2: It's pick your own apples.
1: You're correct.
2: Apple orchard.
1: City News put it this way. Pick your own apple farms in Ontario, seeing a surge of theft 2 weeks ago. A Guelph woman was actually charged with allegedly stealing 39 pounds of apples.
4: What? 39?
1: From an Ontario orchard.
0: They were like, that's a huge jacket you're wearing, ma'am.
4: That?
0: I know puffy jackets are back in, but
4: 39?
1: The thefts are so bad this year, one Waterloo farmer has instituted a ban of something. What have they forbidden from the fruit farm?
2: Apple bottom jeans, boots with the fur. This is unrelated but related. Did you know that Hello Kitty she measures herself as 3 apples high and 2 apples wide?
0: And?
2: Yeah.
0: Maybe she's banned from the orchard.
2: Yes. That's kind of where
4: she's body goals. Yeah.
2: The body is tea. Yeah. The body is
1: tea. This has been Apple Facts with Brandon Ash Muhammad. Yeah. Apple Facts.
2: Apple Facts.
1: Just every once in a while, we're like, it's time for an Apple Fact. Brandon?
2: Did you know that the Cosmic Crisp was created by the University of Washington?
1: Apple Facts. Right.
2: Did you know that apples actually originate from Kazakhstan? And in Kazakhstan, there is a forest where they believe apples actually originated from. So there's all these like different like genres and species of apples at this giant forest in Kazakhstan. And people go there and they're like, oh my God, well, I never had this. I never had that. And it's so much fun. And I want to go there.
1: And that's enough apple facts.
2: I apple ate that.
1: I don't even know where I am in this round. Oh, yeah. What are they banning?
2: Wagons.
1: Trench coats. You are correct for the point. Wagons and strollers. CBC headline reads, Ontario Orchard bans strollers, wagons, and backpacks after some 500 pounds of apples are stolen. The owner of the apple orchard reluctantly imposed the ban. He said in one case he caught a customer smuggling apples under a baby blanket in the stroller.
2: They're not there anymore.
0: It's kind of like it's like Indiana Jones, where if you hang your baby at the exact same time you take the apple away, then the booby traps don't engage.
1: Then a giant pumpkin doesn't come rolling around through the field and crush you.
2: If that happened to me, if they took off the blanket and it was just apples in my stroller, I'd been like, then where's my baby?
1: But, you know, would that happen to you? Because I heard a rumor that you do like apples and apple picking.
2: I do.
1: I learned that on Apple Facts.
2: I do.
1: Earlier in the program.
0: What do you know about apples, you freak?
2: I don't know.
1: But, okay, so did you go this season?
2: Okay, I used to go a lot with my grandparents when I was, like, a child. But I started going for my anniversary every year because I always wanted to do that. So, yeah, I did go apple picking a couple weeks ago. Yeah.
1: And big question, did you steal?
2: I would say I stole, but maybe some were strategically misplaced. Let me explain. When you go apple picking, there will be so many apples on the ground.
4: Yeah.
2: And I'm always like, okay, these apples look good. Like, and nobody's going to eat them. So then I'll just like put them in my other bag. But you also like where I go, you pay for a bag of apples. But I just didn't put the ones on the ground in the good bag.
1: Yeah, that's literally what they're talking about in this article. And they're calling it stealing apples.
4: And you think it's okay because they're floor apples?
2: Yeah.
0: No, officer. I didn't rob the bank. I take some of the money and put it in a different bag.
2: It was the money that fell on the floor.
1: Yeah.
2: It's up for grabs.
1: The apples that fall on the floor are the ones they sell to the grocery stores.
2: Really?
1: Let me see if I can bring this somewhat home with a serious question. Panel, if you go to a farm to pick your own apples, are you allowed to eat some of the apples as you pick them?
4: Yeah.
2: I think you should.
4: Yeah, that's your tax of moving around. Right? You need energy to go up and down those hills. Apple orchards are big. I'm tired and hungry. I'll have a apple.
1: Well, the answer is it's sort of okay. This is the answer. We couldn't get a straight answer from any of the articles. One farmer told CBC he's okay with a little snacking as long as you're not shoving apples in your mouth.
4: You don't get to tell me what to do with an apple.
0: It's how you eat them. If you use a knife and fork, you can have as many as you want.
1: Yeah.
4: That's elitist.
1: Yeah. Another farmer was upset with the etiquette. She said, we find people eating unlimited apples out in the field. Even when we ask them not to, they're filling strollers, overfilling bags. They're in their pockets everywhere.
4: But that's not eating. You're straight up stealing. If we're just talking like, ooh, there's a really shiny one. Let me grab it. Gotta clean it. And then that's fine. But if we're talking like,
0: Anne is doing godly sound effects work.
1: Gestures. If you start to sound like that, yes, maybe you've taken too many apples. Just basically, I think the important thing is to remember, if you're at an orchard, don't steal the apples because it's so much easier to do it at the self-checkout.
4: Yes!
1: Somehow we've reached the end of another exciting episode of Because News. This week's champion is Brent

Je m'appelle Brandon Ash Mohammed, winner of Because News. Congratulations to my runners-up, Ann Purnell and Miguel Rivas. Because News is written and produced by Elizabeth Bowie, Gavin Crawford, David Carroll, Phil Lang, Jessica Mosky. This week, they had help from Jan Caruana, Tia Harish, Aaron Conway, Bronwyn Page, Dana Markulin, Chris Lyons, and our recording engineer, Paul.

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3: Back in 1953, a Canadian folk group was formed by four childhood friends. Their musical director was a local composer and advertising executive. They were modeled on the American folk group The Weavers, led by Pete Seeger. Like The Weavers, this Canadian group wanted to sing folk and protest songs, and they often performed at picket lines and union halls. Inspired by The Weavers, they considered calling themselves The Beavers. But instead, they decided to call themselves The Travelers, a moniker taken from the folk song Lonesome Traveler, written by Pete Seeger, who would play a role in their future. The very first time The Travelers performed was on a stage at a summer camp in Brampton, Ontario, where they shared the stage with none other than Pete Seeger himself. That night, Seeger sang a song The Weavers had recorded but had never released because it had been written by Woody Guthrie, who, along with Seeger, was blacklisted at that time during the McCarthy era. The Travelers loved the song, so Seeger suggested they take it and modify the lyrics to reflect Canada. That same year, The Travelers achieved national exposure when they earned second place on the CBC TV show Pick the Stars, beating out a young impressionist by the name of Rich Little. They played the song Pete Seeger had encouraged them to record. It was a big hit. If you remember the lyric, "From Bonavista to the Vancouver Island,"

0: like Ian and Sylvia. The Travelers also hold the distinction of being the first Canadian group signed to Columbia Records.
1: The secret of the Travelers is in the amazing rapport of four personalities that become one when they perform folk music.
0: Their first three albums were titled Across Canada with the Travelers in 1958, The Travelers Sing Songs of North America in 1959, and Quilting Bee in 1960. Just as all this success was happening, one of the group's members decided to quit, and so did their musical director. But there was a reason they left the group. They had a side gig that was heating up, and that side gig would eventually have a big influence on the Canadian advertising industry. Travelers was a very difficult decision for a man named Jerry Goodis. It was an emotional moment for him, but earning a living as a folk singer in Canada was tough. So he and the Travelers' musical director, Sam Goldberg, left to form an advertising agency to pay the bills. It wasn't long before that side gig became a growing concern. And Goodis would lead that company to become one of the legendary Canadian advertising agencies.
2: You're under the influence.
0: Jerry Goodis was born into a Jewish working-class family in 1929 and grew up in the Garment District of Toronto. Both of his parents were politically active and were heavily involved in their respective unions. That early influence would one day steer Goodis into the world of politics. He was always small for his age, so his main defense mechanism was a very quick wit, another trait that would come in handy down the road. He was 25 years old when he and his friends formed the Travelers in 1953. Sam Goldberg was a pal who had studied music in Paris, and Goodis recruited Goldberg to manage the group. Goodis not only had a singing voice, he had personality. So his role was to act as MC and handle the between-song ad-libs to keep the audience amused. It was there he came to understand a little about humor and a lot about communication, as he learned to feel out an audience, observe their mood, and see what grabbed their attention. Sam Goldberg's father had owned a printing shop, and Sam had spent time as the production manager for a small advertising agency, so he knew that end of the business. Goodis's half-brother Al Soren was recruited to be the accountant, and Jerry Goodis assumed the role of frontman, just as he had in the Travelers. Soon, Goodis Goldberg Soren became a very busy advertising agency. And that success forced Goodis and Goldberg to say goodbye to the Travelers and hello to the wild and woolly business of advertising. Jerry Goodis was a sharp observer of the advertising business in the late 50s and early 60s. He thought most advertising was terrible, but he loved the work an ad agency in New York was doing for Volkswagen. That agency was the fabled Doyle Dane Burnback. The ads were creative, funny, and self-deprecating. In other words, they were revolutionary. Like Bill Burnback, Goodis believed in smart advertising. He vowed to never browbeat a customer into a sale. He would never pretend a single product could change a person's life. And he didn't buy into the prevailing wisdom that endless repetition was the only way to make an ad memorable. As Jerry Goodis later said, his ad agency prospered because the founders complemented each other. He was the sail, Sam Goldberg was the rudder, and Al Soren was the keel. They were outsiders from the beginning. Of the 100-plus ad agencies in Canada in the late 50s, only one was run by Jewish owners. Goodis Goldberg Soren would be the second. Goodis was also outspoken about the industry at large. He felt most advertising was

0: was terrible, and that most Canadian ad agencies were steeped in mediocrity. In a documentary on Goodis titled Have I Ever Lied to You Before?, done by the National Film Board in 1976, he comments on the industry.
1: But the most important criticism I have to offer against our own industry is that we always assume that the people watching this station right now are just a little dumber than we are. And that's a dangerous assumption. Insulting people's intelligence, I think, is just a very, very naughty and nasty thing to do.
0: That didn't make Goodis a popular guy. Yet, it didn't stop his ad agency from landing a lot of business and dominating award shows with ads that didn't talk down to the public. One of the big reasons for that success was because Jerry Goodis had a keen eye for talent. Most of the creative people he hired would go on to become Hall of Fame creative directors, and others eventually started their own successful ad agencies. But while with Goodis, they created some legendary advertising you will remember all these years later. Back in 1958, the Wolverine Shoe and Tanning Company in Rockford, Michigan, developed a process to make a soft, comfortable shoe out of pigskin. They called them hush puppies. Why? Because they soothed your barking dogs. When the Winnipeg-based Greb Shoe Company purchased the Canadian rights to hush puppies, they hired Goodis Goldberg Soren to help launch the shoes in Canada. Remarkably, Greb only allotted a $7,000 advertising budget to hush puppies. And even more remarkably, Jerry Goodis recommended television, the most expensive advertising medium of all. Somehow, the agency figured out a way to make a commercial for only $900. Filmed in black and white, it showed a husband and wife in bed. Separate beds. It was 1960, after all. The wife asks the husband to check on the children, and when the husband gets out of bed in his pajamas, the wife notices he still has his hush puppies on. The husband, played by actor Jack Duffy, later of Party Game fame, says,
2: "Oh, what is so comfortable? I keep forgetting I have them on."
0: When he checks on the kids, they are asleep with their hush puppies on. Goodis crossed his fingers and hoped the $900 commercial would sell 10,000 pairs of shoes. It sold 44,000 pairs. In 1961, the budget was increased to $50,000, and the commercial sold 235,000 pairs. By 1963, Greb increased the budget again to $200,000, and 1 million Canadians bought the shoes. Eventually, Hush Puppy ads featured a Basset Hound as a mascot. The dog's name was Velvet, and it was owned by Mrs. Greb. It got so famous from the ads, it was actually kidnapped one day, and a rumored $20,000 ransom was paid. By 1966, Greb became the second biggest shoe company in Canada. Goodis made Greb a big name in the shoe business, and Greb made Jerry Goodis a big name in the ad business.

0: One of the creative people Jerry Goodis recruited was none other than fellow traveler Oscar Ross. Oscar was a great conceptual thinker. When Elmer's Glue came to Goodis needing an advertising campaign, Goodis gave the assignment to Oscar. A few days later, he walked into Jerry's office and plunked a rough layout on his desk. It was a billboard idea. There were only four words on a white background. It said, "Quick, the Elmer's Glue." And one corner of the white background was peeling off the billboard. It was so simple and so perfect. It didn't just talk about the adhesive benefit, it showed the benefit. And the billboard didn't even need to feature a photo of the glue bottle. It said it all in the blink of an eye, the ultimate goal for a billboard. Goodis loved it and posted the billboard in high traffic areas near hardware stores. Elmer's Glue flew off the shelves. That kind of creativity would soon attract even bigger clients.
1: If you're enjoying this episode, you might also like The Most Interesting Ad Man in the World, The Story of Albert Lasker, Season 6, Episode 20. You'll find it in our archives wherever you listen to the show.

0: One day in the early 70s, a company called Speedy Muffler hired Gudis Goldberg Soren. At that time, specialty repair shops didn't really exist. If you had a muffler problem, you just took it to your local all-purpose garage. When the owner of Speedy was explaining his business to Gudis, he actually got emotional talking about how poorly people were treated by ordinary garages when they brought their cars in for minor repairs. He said, "Where else but a garage can you go in with an expensive piece of merchandise and get ignored?" The Speedy owner wanted to treat his customers with respect. And there was the key to the advertising idea. It wasn't the number of Speedy locations, it wasn't the price, and it wasn't the guarantee. It was how customers were treated when they walked through the door. Again, Oscar Ross came up with the perfect line. It said, "At Speedy, you're a somebody." Writer Doug Linton and art director Gary Carr came up with a very funny TV commercial. It began with a husband quietly getting out of bed early in the morning while his wife is still asleep. He changes into his golf clothes without a sound. He tiptoes down the stairs to the kitchen. He gingerly steps over the family dog. He prepares a drink in a mixer and steps into a closet to turn the mixer on. Then he comes out, grabs his golf clubs, and tiptoes out into the driveway, gets into his car, then turns the key. The muffler is so loud, it not only wakes up his wife, it wakes up the entire angry neighborhood. Hilarious. Then, hubby takes his car to Speedy, where they happily take care of him. You can find the commercial on YouTube, and it's still as funny today as it was in 1971. By promising courteous service in a category not known for it, Speedy muffler sales went up a whopping 30% in the first 6 months alone.
1: At Speedy, you're a somebody.
0: By 1972, Gudis Goldberg Soren was the seventh largest Canadian-owned agency with a staff of over 130 people. Other advertising accounts started knocking on the door. One of those was Wonder Bra. The team at Gudis created a commercial based on a fashion shoot with a photographer and model. CBC refused to air the commercial as the network wouldn't allow ads that showed women wearing just a bra. Bikinis, yes. A bra, no. The commercial featured a jingle that I bet a lot of you still remember.
2: We care about the shape you're in. Wonderful, wonderful. Wonder Bra.
0: Very quickly, Wonder Bra became the number one brand in its category. In 1972, Jerry Gudis became the first Canadian ad person to write a book on the business titled, "Have I Ever Lied to You Before?" In it, Gudis summed up his philosophy saying, "Almost good enough isn't good enough." He demanded big ideas, so he hired the best talent, the top photographers. He insisted on building the best sets, and he encouraged commercials to be shot on location, even if that location was in Europe. It may have kept profits down, but the results were undeniable. His clients' revenues went up, and Gudis Goldberg Soren won countless awards for their work. Jerry Gudis was also fearless when it came to pitching new business. Ever the advertising bad boy, he once offered Preparation H the line, "Kiss your hemorrhoids goodbye." He didn't get the business. When he went after the Canadian Club whiskey account, he sent a baseball bat over to Hiram Walker with the Canadian Club logo printed on it, along with a note that said, "We'll help you club your competition." He got the business. When he was pitching the CIL paint account, he began the boardroom pitch by thanking CIL for awarding him the business. The client reminded Gudis they hadn't awarded the account yet. Gudis said, "We'll see." He got the account. When the agency lost Formosa Springs Beer as a client, it drove Goodis crazy. He wanted it back. When he later heard Formosa was not happy with its new agency, Goodis immediately sent President Tony Toledo a letter asking if Goodis Goldberg Soren could get another crack at the account. Toledo wrote back saying, maybe, but added, don't call us, we'll call you. The word don't was underlined. Goodis wondered how to keep in touch with the brewery president if he wasn't allowed to call or write. So he came up with an idea. He would communicate with them through the personal ads in the Toronto newspapers. So Goodis placed an ad that said, Antonio, come back. All is forgiven. Jerry. Another said, Antonio, stop playing hard to get. Jerry. Still another said, how about dealing some clubs and diamonds again? Love, Jerry, referring to Formosa Diamond and Club Ales. Goodis got the account back again. A few years later, the brewery was purchased by a tobacco company. The president told him he could keep the account if he stopped making anti-smoking speeches, which Goodis was known to do. Goodis said no, and he was fired again. One of the great legacies of Jerry's agency was the fact so many of its campaigns lasted so long. Such a rarity in the world of advertising. But Goodis had a nose for spotting a big idea. At Speedy You're a Somebody ran for decades. When Goodis landed the Swiss Chalet account, the restaurant chain only had 6 locations in Ontario and Quebec. The basic premise was simple. Excellent barbecue chicken at moderate prices. So his agency came up with this slogan.
3: Swiss Chalet, always so good for so little.
0: Every commercial showed delicious chicken rotating over hard wood charcoal, and the end of every ad featured a local celebrity enjoying their Swiss Chalet dinner. It was a huge success, and Swiss Chalet grew quickly to have over 50 locations. That slogan, too, ran for years. Then Goodis landed the Harvey's hamburger chain. Harvey's predated McDonald's in Canada. It never really advertised, but once McDonald's entered the market, it had to start. Creative director Doug Linton noticed that McDonald's slogans were rarely about the food. You deserve a break today and we do it all for you were about the experience, Ronald McDonald, and kids. So Harvey's chose to advertise to adults and highlight the fact you could personalize your char-broiled burger, unlike at McDonald's. Linton wrote this slogan and set it to music.
4: Harvey's makes your hamburger a beautiful thing.
0: Within 1 year, sales jumped up 28%. I still see that line on Harvey's website over 30 years later. In 1974, Jerry Goodis was asked to help promote a different kind of product, a prime minister to be exact, named Pierre Trudeau. Goodis was recruited by Senator Keith Davey. A special team was assembled, cherry-picking the top people from various advertising agencies who were liberal-friendly. It was a team of rivals, dubbed Red Leaf Communications. The assignment appealed to Goodis, who grew up in a politically active home, as mentioned earlier. Trudeau needed commercials to secure a third term, and Goodis happily applied his skill set. He found Trudeau to be a whip-smart politician who demanded unvarnished feedback from those around him. If he didn't give it to him straight, you were out. The TV advertising was a success, and Trudeau was re-elected. During the campaign, Davey and Goodis had a meeting at 24 Sussex. Trudeau invited them both to stay for lunch. As they walked into the dining room, Davey pulled Goodis aside and said, "Whatever you do, don't sit in the chair closest to the north window. There was a special hotline phone under that particular chair, and only Trudeau was allowed to sit there. As they were ushered into the dining room, Gutis was so engrossed in the conversation, he sat right in the special hotline chair. Keith Davies' eyes bugged out of his head. Gutis suddenly realized his faux pas and turned beet red. Trudeau told Gutis to relax, and if the phone rang, to just answer it. Gutis could hardly eat his lunch, petrified the phone under his posterior would ring. It was maybe the only time the MC of the Travelers and the frontman of Gutis Goldberg Soren was ever at a loss for words. Journalist Peter Newman once said that Jerry Gutis was a self-made man who worshipped his creator. There was no doubt Gutis had an ego, and he could showboat with the best of them. But the pocket-sized ad man with the bad comb-over worked hard for his clients. He not only promoted their products, he believed in them. He drank Canadian Club whiskey, he got his mufflers from Speedy, and his casual shoes were hush puppies. There was just one exception. He never wore a Wonder Bra. But he could spot talent. He created an environment where creative minds could do their best work. He established a high bar for creative standards, and he kicked his way into a very waspy industry. When Jerry Gutis died in 2002, one of the creative people he had taken a chance on, who went on to found another terrific agency years later, said it was no overstatement to say Gutis Goldberg Soren was the only ad agency in Canada that looked and sounded as good as the best ad agencies in New York. The work Gutis inspired rang out for decades in a business where campaigns have the lifespan of a mayfly. He was chronically unhappy with the ad industry as a whole, feeling it constantly embarrassed itself with terrible commercials. He spoke out about it at every opportunity and made a lot of enemies. But at the end of the day, his work was known from Buena Vista to the Vancouver Island because he had us all under his influence. I'm Terry O'Reilly. This episode was recorded in the Terrestream Mobile Recording Studio. Producer, Debbie O'Reilly. Sound engineer, Jeff Devine. Under the Influence theme by Casey Pick, Jeremiah Pick, and James Ayton. Thank you to the National Film Board for the clips from Have I Ever Lied to You Before documentary. Our sister podcast titled We Regret to Inform You will be airing on CBC Radio starting July 8th every Wednesday morning at 11:30 a.m. Follow me on Twitter and Instagram at Terry O Influence. 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
5: Fun fact, the Elmer's Glue billboard was the first ad inducted into the Canadian Billboard Hall of Fame. It must have really stuck out.
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7: Today, it's our always fascinating listener question show, featuring some real head-scratchers, like, are comets eternal? Why are robin's eggs blue? Did dinosaurs make milk? Were there ever giant humans? And more.
8: This is CBC News. From CBC Toronto, here is the news at 12 o'clock. Right now, we have a mix of sun and cloud in Toronto, Windsor, and Thunder Bay at 23 degrees. Good afternoon. I'm Cleo Hassanali. Two men aged 39 and 42 years old are dead after a single vehicle crash this morning. Around 4:45, the car they were in hit a traffic pole near Finch and Keele. Toronto Police Duty Inspector Peter Wallace says they're still trying to see if speeding could be a cause.
9: We're at our early stage of the investigation right now, and that's why we have our reconstruction unit, and we'll be determined whether or not speed was a factor.
8: Wallace went on to say roads in the area are going to be closed as the investigation continues. Finch West LRT service has been paused because of the police activity, shuttle buses running in their place. a City of Toronto task force that aims to improve problems at a troubled downtown park says it's going to rethink its strategy. Barbara Hall Park in the Church and Wellesley area has become known for drug use, while neighbors complaining about violence is also vandalism. Local councillor Chris Moyes says something more needs to be done, but isn't sure if Toronto staff can ultimately make the difference.
10: A lot of the issues that this park is facing is beyond the scope of the city, right? We're using all the tools that we have available to us, but we cannot change bail reform. We cannot build more withdrawal management beds or long-term care beds for people with addictions, right? These are all provincial things.
8: The city task force oversees housing and crisis outreach workers, extra security guards, and more cleaning, as well as needle collection at the park. It also intervenes to prevent encampments from being established. But neighbors tell CBC that despite those efforts, problems at and around Barbara Hall Park continue. The municipal election in Toronto is less than 2 months away, and some of the candidates are releasing their property tax plans. Dale Minuktuk has the details and reaction from residents.
11: If re-elected, Mayor Olivia Chow is promising to keep property taxes at or around the rate of inflation, drawing mixed reaction from residents.
12: I trust Olivia to do the best for citizens.
13: Things have been expensive, so I think I'm leaning towards, let's just have the status quo, not raise them.
14: My taxes have gone up through the roof since she became a mayor.
11: When Chow came into office in 2023, she inherited a $1.8 billion shortfall. In the 2024 budget, property taxes went up 9.5% under Chow. Last year, the increase was 6.9%. This year, 2.2%. Meanwhile, if elected, mayoral candidate Chris Alexander says he would freeze property taxes in his first year and make it less than the rate of inflation in his second year.
15: Torontonians are willing to pay a fair amount if they get value.
11: Brad Bradford is seen as Chow's main challenger according to early polling. His campaign says a detailed plan for increasing affordability will be announced in due course. There are 50 others seeking the city's top job. Election day is October 26th. Dale Minuktuk, CBC News, Toronto.
8: It's the 77th Canadian International Air Show this weekend in Toronto, with high-flying aircraft demos set for today, tomorrow, and Monday afternoon. The annual Labor Day tradition has its fans and also its detractors, who question both the disruption and the intent of the military display. Major Maciej Hata will be flying with the Snowbirds this afternoon and has this response.
16: People can complain and they have the right to do so, but let's take stock of the fact that this was a trainer aircraft and somebody once saw the show and was inspired to become a pilot in the Royal Canadian Air Force or a technician or something, and then they contributed to the search and rescue mission and saved lives coming off a cruise ship off the West or East Coast.
8: Hata will lead the Snowbirds, which is a 9-jet aerobatics team. It's their final flight over Toronto until the 2030s as Ottawa moves to replace the team's jets. The Snowbirds aircraft were ordered by the military in 1961. You are listening to CBC Radio 1. That's your CBC News at 12 o'clock. I'm Khalil Hassanali. The weather forecast for London: clearing out the sky with a high of 26 degrees today, feeling like 30. Very high UV index reading. Clear overnight, dropping down to 13. A mix of sun and cloud come tomorrow with a high of 26, feeling like 30. And then sunny on Monday and a high of 26 as well. For Kitchener-Waterloo, a mix of sun and cloud, high of 25 degrees, feeling a bit warmer than that. A few clouds tonight, dropping down to a low of 12. And then for Sunday, we're expecting a mix of sun and cloud, high of 24, feeling like the 30 mark.
7: Welcome to the Best of Quirks and Quarks. This program was originally broadcast on June 27th, 2026. Hi, I'm Bob McDonald. Welcome to Quirks and Quarks and yet another edition of our always intriguing, always enlightening listener question show. Now, we've been answering your burning science questions for the past 50 years, so surely by now we've answered every question there is to answer, right?
17: When I go into a sauna, what exactly am I sweating out?
7: Ooh, that's fun. I don't think we've gotten that one before.
18: Why are cats' tongues rough and dogs' tongues smooth?
7: Huh, I never thought of that either. Why is that?
19: Are comets eternal?
7: Wow. Okay, I guess there are always more science questions for us to tackle.
20: Did any dinosaurs produce milk?
7: All right, you made your point. You probably have another 50 years worth of questions for us to get to, and we love it. So let's get to it. All these answers and more coming up on the Quirks and Quarks Listener Question Show. We've been answering your science questions since day one of this program, and we had some real doozies right out of the gate during our first season.
20: She sends in a very terse letter, and she wants to know, what is a quark? Several listeners want to know about death.
21: What is a hangover?
16: Oh.
21: For human beings, what is falling in love?
20: Why the sky at night is as dark as it is?
22: They don't really have smelly urine after they eat asparagus.
7: Columnist Richard Lubbock would handle all the answers back then. In that first season, after a particularly riveting interview with cosmologist Carl Sagan, we got a flurry of listener questions about black holes. Here's Richard speaking with David Suzuki on January 14th, 1976.
20: And that seems to have attracted a lot of interest from people who have written in. They want more information about black holes. And in particular, I got a letter here from Michael Martin of Ottawa, who is strongly skeptical about the whole thing. It seems to me, writes Mr. Martin, that astronomers are doing more fantasizing than fact-finding work these days.
7: Even though we now know more than ever about black holes, they continue to draw us in and spark questions about what they are and how they work. Like this one.
23: Hi, my name is Miguel and I'm 8 years old. I live in Burnaby, British Columbia, and my question is, I know the moon orbits the earth orbits the sun, and the sun orbits a black hole, but what is a black hole orbit?
7: For a cosmic perspective, we've turned to Dr. Jeremy Heil, an astronomer at the University of British Columbia in Vancouver. Hello, and welcome to our question show.
24: Hello, Bob. Thanks for having me.
7: So does the sun actually go around a black hole?
24: Coincidentally, it does. The sun orbits the center of our galaxy. And in the center of the galaxy, right at the center, is a supermassive black hole. And supermassive means much more massive than the sun. And in fact, it's about 2 million times the mass of the sun. And our sun does go around it. However, it's not really orbiting the black hole because between our sun and the center of the galaxy, there's about 100 billion solar masses of material. So our sun is really pulled in by the gravity of all that material, and the black hole just happens to sit in the very middle of it. So it's hard to say, you know, the sun doesn't really orbit the black hole. We don't really feel that much gravity from that black hole.
7: I see. So it's really the whole galaxy, our whole Milky Way galaxy is going around the black hole and our sun's part of that.
24: Exactly. And we're really feeling the gravity of the whole galaxy that pulls us around in this orbit.
7: How far away is our black hole?
24: Well, it's about 25,000 light years. So,
7: okay.
24: And what that is in kilometers is a lot of kilometers.
7: It certainly is. And how long does it take us to for our galaxy to turn, for us to go around that black hole once?
24: It takes about 230 million years for our sun to go around the center of the galaxy. So if you think about it, our sun has only taken about 20 circuits. And we call those loops galactic years because it's sort of like the Earth going around the sun is 1 year. The sun going around this galaxy we call a galactic year.
7: Wow.
24: So, you know, our sun is a baby. It's only 20 years old, 20 galactic years, that is.
7: Okay. So that's us going around the black hole. So our question, Miguel wants to know, what does the black hole orbit?
24: Well, it turns out that the black hole in the center of our galaxy has a whole bunch of stars orbiting it. It's the most massive object down there, and people have measured the motions of those stars to measure the mass of the black hole, and also people have even taken images of the black hole with radio telescopes as well. And in general, there's sort of two types of black holes, these supermassive black holes that are in the centers of galaxies. And then there's black holes that form from the death of stars. Mm. And until recently, all of the black holes that we have seen that form from the death of stars have another star orbiting, and they're accreting from that second star. But over the past 10 years, we've discovered black holes that are orbiting other black holes because they emit gravitational radiation that we can detect. And we've also found black holes that are orbiting stars that are far away from them. So we just see the, not that any matter is falling into the black hole, but we just see the motion of the other star because it's orbiting a black hole. We can tell from its motion across the sky that there's a black hole there. So our pictures of black holes or knowledge of black holes has expanded dramatically even over the last 10 years.
7: Okay, so black holes could orbit other black holes or other stars. But if we look at the whole Milky Way galaxy that we live in, does it, along with the black hole, orbit anything else?
24: Well, our galaxy and the Andromeda galaxy, which you can even see with your naked eye here in Canada if you're in a dark place, those two large galaxies are orbiting each other. And eventually, the orbit isn't very circular, so the Andromeda galaxy will run into our galaxy in a few billion years. So wow. Our galaxy is part of a little group of galaxies that we call the local group, and they're all orbiting each other.
7: Dr. Heil, thank you so much for your time.
24: Thank you very much for having me on.
7: Dr. Jeremy Heil is a professor of physics and astronomy at the University of British Columbia in Vancouver. Our next question is all about sweating the small stuff.
0: Hello, Bob. My name is KJ Cooper, and I'm in Victoria, BC. My question is, when I go into a sauna, what exactly am I sweating out?
7: Dr. Pascal Imbeau, an exercise physiologist at the University of Ottawa, is here with the answer. Hello and welcome to our show.
1: Thank you, Mr. McDonald. Thank you for inviting me.
7: So when we go into a sauna, what exactly are we sweating out?
1: Basically, it's water. 99% of the sweat is composed of water, and we sweat a bit of electrolyte. And that's why when we taste wet, it's a bit salty. And some people may think that we also sweat some toxicants that we accumulate in our body, but this is very, very negligible. So I would say that mostly you're sweating sweat or water.
7: Oh, so it's not detoxifying as we're often told?
1: That's correct. This is a claim that a lot of people think of or that we hear about. But, you know, I would say that, you know, when you were releasing this sweat, you do eliminate a small amount of, you know, toxicant, but this is very, very negligible. So there's no evidence on there supporting that sauna is a primary detox method.
7: Okay. So what kind of health benefits does going into a sauna actually provide then?
1: Oh, there are some great benefits of, you know, having a sauna on a regular basis or just one shot sauna is actually very good. So there are some physical and also mental health benefits. So physically speaking, one thing that you're going to encounter when you're going to get into the sauna is to feel the heat. And this heat will basically increase the blood vessel of your body. And this will favor the dilation of your blood vessel and then increase the blood flow in your system. So basically that makes your heart pumping a little bit, even if you're in a passive mode while you're in the sauna. So this is the physical kind of benefit of it. Mentally speaking, there are some studies out there that shows, and we feel it also when we are out of the sauna, it creates like deep relaxation. So it favors the release of these feel-good hormones that we call endorphins. And these are the benefits of, you know, taking a sauna on a regular basis or just a one-shot deal sauna.
7: Now, I noticed that a lot of saunas have several different benches in them. Is there a difference if you sit low down or higher up?
1: There is, yeah. It's a bit like when you're, you know, in a hot day in a house where you've got air conditioning. If you go in the basement, you'll feel a bit cooler. And if you go in your second floor, then you're going to feel a bit hotter. So it's the same in a sauna. So higher you are on a bench in the sauna, hotter it's going to be. So it's going to probably trigger a bit more sweating response. Mm. There's no benefit or, you know, better spot. It's basically depending on your comfort zone. So if you want to be hot right away, go on the top. If not, you just go progressively, start at the bottom and you can move up, you know, up to your sauna session. Mm.
7: Now, most saunas have a sign on them, a warning sign, you know, no more than 15 minutes or so in here. Why is it important to limit your time in there?
1: Yeah, the major reason why we, suggest people, especially when you're, not experienced with sauna, to stay not too long. In fact, 15 minutes is definitely a good guideline for that, is just to avoid some dehydration. Because when you're in a sauna, you basically lose water, not substantially, but, to some extent. So I'm just going to give you an example. So if you stay, for example, for 15 minutes in a sauna, you're going to lose probably around 300 to 500 milliliters of sweat. So this is basically to avoid dehydration.
7: Dr. Imbeaux, thank you so much for your time.
1: Oh, I appreciate it. Thank you.
7: Dr. Pascal Imbeaux is an exercise physiologist at the University of Ottawa. Our next question is so bright, you might want to wear shades.
2: Hi, my name is Jim Tiro from the Okanagan Valley in British Columbia. My question is, how do animals and birds, such as polar bears living on ice and snow, and the albatross living with a lot of ocean glare, protect their eyes from damage from continual bright, high UV light?
7: And here with the answer is Dr. Amber LaBelle, a veterinary ophthalmologist at Bright Light Veterinary Eye Care in Ottawa. Hello, and welcome to our listener question show.
3: Hi, Bob. Thanks for having me.
7: So first of all, what is it about UV light that's so damaging to tissue?
3: Lots of types of energy come from the sun. Everything from the visible light spectrum that we see to infrared rays that warm us up to UV light. And so UV light or UV radiation is absorbed into the body, and that UV radiation can actually damage the insides of the cells that make up our bodies. So one thing that can get damaged inside is the DNA. Remember, DNA is like the blueprint or the roadmap for how a cell functions, or the actual organelles, which are the working machinery and parts inside of the cell.
7: So what's the difference then between, say, skin cells and eyeball cells and how they respond to UV light?
3: Skin cells and cells on the surface of the cornea is the clear windshield at the front of the eye, theoretically are very similar. They're all epithelial cells, cells that belong on the outside of your body. But the reason that your skin isn't see-through, which we all agree would be kind of weird and gross, is because your skin epithelial cells have pigment in them, and they're also keratinized, which means as they go through their life cycle, they actually develop a thick layer of keratin in them before they slough off. On the other hand, the cells of the cornea, that clear windshield at the front of the eye, they have no pigment and they're not keratinized. And that's what enables them to be transparent. So what that means for UV light is that skin cells are going to be a little bit more resistant to the impacts of UV light because they've got that pigment to protect them, whereas the cells of the cornea are going to be more susceptible to UV damage.
7: Oh, that's because the UV light can go through the transparent cornea deeper into the eye.
3: That's right.
7: So what's the result? What kind of damage does UV do to the eyes?
3: So you may have heard of something before called snow blindness. Snow blindness, from a medical perspective, is a form of photokeratitis. Photo meaning from the light, and keratitis meaning inflammation of the cornea or the surface of the eye. So when you've been out skiing on a bright sunny spring day where you've got bluebird skies and lots of sunlight bouncing off of the snow, that reflected UV light damages the surface of the eye and those epithelial cells. And that can cause wounds on the surface of the eye, conjunctivitis, and really, really severe eye pain.
7: Wow. Okay, well, let's get to Jim's question then. What about the animals like polar bears that live in the Arctic environment and albatross that live over the ocean?
3: Let's talk about the albatross first. So albatross, by virtue of their huge wingspan, can spend incredible amounts of time, like days on end, soaring around over the ocean with very, very little muscular effort expended. So you would think that they'd be exposed to a lot of UV light reflected from the ocean. However, because they're so high up in the air, the minimal amount of UV light that is reflected from the surface of the ocean is not really going to be impacting albatross eyes. So we don't have to worry about our albatross friends. Huh. On the other hand, our polar bear friends who are living on snow and ice, there are very good reasons to be concerned for them. So snow and ice have a very, very high albedo. And albedo is a measurement of the amount of reflectivity of the surface of something on Earth. Fresh snow-covered ground has an albedo of about 0.85, which means 85% of the light reflects back off the surface of the snow. That means you're getting very high UV light exposure when you're standing on a fresh snowy surface.
4: Wow. So if snow is 85% reflective, how does that compare to the ocean?
3: The ocean actually has the lowest albedo of any surface on Earth at 0.1.
4: Oh.
3: So the majority of the rays that come from the sun are actually being absorbed by the ocean.
4: So how then do animals that live in these snowy conditions protect their eyes?
3: Well, they've got a couple of features that help them out. One is that they're going to have bushy, thick eyelashes. They're going to have dark eyelids, and they're going to often have dark irises. And so the eyelashes and dark eyelids kind of act like natural sunglasses, whereas the dark iris prevents the light from going in the eye and then getting reflected back and hitting the backside of the cornea.
4: Dr. LaBelle, thank you so much for your time.
3: Thank you, Bob, for having me.
4: That was Dr. Amber LaBelle, a board-certified veterinary ophthalmologist in Ottawa. Next up, an excellent question about conspicuously colored bird eggs.
5: Hi, my name is Tina Hopkins from Delta, British Columbia. My question is, why are robin's eggs such a beautiful blue?
4: Here with the answer is a biologist who actually studied the evolutionary side of this question. Dr. Felina English is a biologist with Fisheries and Oceans Canada in Nanaimo, BC. Hello and welcome to our question show.
6: Hi, thanks for having me.
4: Now, blue's not a very common color in nature, so where does this robin egg blue color come from?
6: It actually comes from common pigments in our bodies. It's derived from our hemoglobin. The hemoglobin ring breaks down into what's called biliverdin, which has a blue-green color. And they deposit that into the shells while they're developing in the oviduct.
4: So at what point through the egg-making process does the pigment get added to the shell?
6: So it varies a bit. With the blue pigment, it has to happen a little bit earlier in the process because the blue shows up on the inside of the shell as well as the outside. So it's being deposited early enough in the shell development to soak in all the way through the shell. Whereas brown pigments are much more either patchy in the shell, so put on kind of like an inkjet printer or a paint gun in small spurts, more so on the surface of the shell.
4: Okay, so it's blue all the way through. But if this biliverdin is a blue-green pigment, why are the robin's eggs powdery sky blue?
6: Well, the reality is they aren't when they're fresh and in the nest. They vary. They're not all the same richness, but some of them are really deep, rich blue-green. But once the egg is broken and the shell dries out, all you have then is the white crystals that make up most of the shell scatter light and a pretty much pure white. And then I guess that fades out the green component and mostly you're left with the blue.
4: Now, you would think that blue eggs that the robins lay would make them easy to spot for predators. I mean, what's the evolutionary advantage for robins to produce such a conspicuous egg color?
6: And that's one of the wonderful mysteries of biology still. We don't really know. To some extent, they may be a little bit less conspicuous than a pure white egg. But then why wouldn't you just make it a brown egg that was totally inconspicuous? And there's a number of theories out there. For one thing, once you have a big cup nest, like the kind of nest a robin makes, the nest itself is already conspicuous. So how camouflaged your eggs are may not matter so much. It may be like a sunscreen, UV protection for the embryo. And the brown pigment would work in a similar way, but it absorbs more heat faster. So blue may be a way of protecting from solar radiation without getting too hot.
4: Now, what about things like sexual selection?
6: Yes. So that's the other theory, that because the biliverdin pigment itself acts as a powerful antioxidant in the body, only the healthier females may be able to make their eggs very, very blue. And there's some evidence in some species of a correlation between health and the blueness of the eggs.
4: I see. So the males will select that female because her eggs are so blue.
6: Well, it can't really work that way, because once the egg is laid, the male's already made his choice. So it may elicit additional effort on the part of the male to help care for those eggs. In some species, the male actually helps incubate, and so it could be an indicator. Pull your weight, do more of the incubation, because these are really valuable chicks we're going to hatch here. And my study was to use fake eggs and put either pale eggs or richly blue-green eggs into a nest, and then put the chicks back in afterwards and see how much the male fed. And he fed almost twice as often when he had really bright, richly blue-green eggs in the nest rather than the more pale ones.
4: That's interesting. Dr. English, thank you so much for your time.
6: Thank you.
4: Dr. Felina English is a biologist with Fisheries and Oceans Canada in Nanaimo, BC. I'm Bob McDonald, and you're listening to the Quirks and Quarks Question Show on CBC. Find and follow us wherever you get your podcasts so you don't miss out. Coming up next, got milk?
9: It's certainly possible to imagine that among the vast diversity of dinosaurs, there were some species that actually generate milk in the way that pigeons, flamingos, and penguins do.
4: The recent success of the Artemis II mission that launched Canadian astronaut Jeremy Hansen around the moon landed many questions into our inbox, like this one from Anna in Ottawa, who asks, what would happen to our Earth if we no longer had a moon? For the answer, we're joined by Dr. Laurie Russo-Nepton, an astronomer at the University of Toronto. Hi, welcome back to our question show.
10: Hi, everyone. Thank you.
4: So what do we know about how the moon affects the Earth?
10: The moon is there for the tides. It also kind of stabilized the Earth quite a bit. If it wasn't there, the moon, it's kind of slowing us down. So the Earth would suddenly rotate on itself much faster. So basically the day would be shorter.
4: They're short enough as they are.
10: Yeah, yeah. Well, but much, much shorter, like 6 or 8 hours for one day.
4: Well, let's look at what the moon is doing for us now. I mean, what effect is it having on us besides its, the spin of the Earth?
10: By generating very strong tides along with the sun, it helps the ocean to mix, and especially around the coasts. And so it's really the motor or the engine behind lots of life that lives in very shallow water near the coasts.
4: Wow. So you're saying that the moon is actually partially responsible for life on Earth?
10: Oh, absolutely. And actually, it's been told that in the early ages, when the Earth was still, in like rough changes and there was no life yet, because the moon was there, and apparently back then the moon was much closer to the Earth, the tides were even stronger. So we can imagine that this continuous change and mixing of water and nutrients along the coasts really, really helped for the first form of life to emerge.
4: Okay, so now let's suppose that the Earth never had a moon right from the beginning. You mentioned that one effect is that our days would be shorter. What else would be happening?
10: Suddenly, the winds, the air around the Earth, would move much faster. And so you could think of like having major storm just starting from the get-go. And so the wind would be 200 kilometers per hour almost everywhere on Earth, especially close to the equator. And not only that, but its axis, the way it's rotating with respect to the stars, would not be as stable. So over time, it would start to tilt and wobble very significantly. And you can imagine like that the pole, like the North Pole or the South Pole, could at some point be literally pointing towards the sun, melting all of the glacier very, very fast. And so if it wasn't there and or hadn't been there, the planets would be completely transformed. And most likely, the weather systems that we know of, the stability that we thrived in, would have never been there.
4: Sounds like a lot of extreme weather, really bad days on planet Earth.
10: Yeah. The moon is there to protect us in many ways.
4: Okay. So let's hypothetically imagine that for some reason the moon was to just instantly disappear tomorrow. What would happen on Earth?
10: You would see a very rapid decline in the biodiversity. So many plants, insects, and animals have like life cycles that are driven by the moon cycle. And especially at the very base, you know, of the food chain, when we think about coral and bacteria in the ocean, they are driven by the cycle of the moon. And some of them spawn and reproduce during the full moon cycle and so on. And so very quickly, the base of the food chain would be drastically changed. And very quickly, lots of species would disappear. And it would be much darker at night. Maybe good for us astronomers who are looking for dark nights to observe the infinite of our universe. But I think we would have much more problem than that.
4: Well, just one last thing. Is there any chance we could lose our moon?
10: Oh, well, no. The moon is there to stay, fortunately for us. It's one of the largest moon of the solar system. So even if there was a massive asteroid hitting it, it would just you know, happen. And it would still rotate around the Earth and be there for the rest of time. And so we're fortunate to have it, and it's going to stick with us.
4: Well, that's good to know that our protector will always be there.
10: Absolutely.
4: Dr. Rousseau-Neptun, thank you so much for your time.
10: I very appreciate it. Thank you.
4: Dr. Laurie Rousseau-Neptun is an assistant professor of astronomy and astrophysics at the University of Toronto. We think you're going to lap up this next question.
11: Hello. My name is Jennifer Smith from Toronto, Ontario. My question is, why are cats' tongues rough and dogs' tongues smooth? Don't they serve the same purpose?
4: For the answer, we're joined by Dr. Kate Shoveler, who is a pet nutrition researcher with the University of Guelph. Hello and welcome to our question show.
12: Thank you for having me, Bob.
4: First of all, tell me the difference between a cat's tongue and a dog's tongue.
12: Well, they serve two very different purposes for different functions. And so cats do a lot more grooming with their tongues. And so that almost brush-like surface of a cat's tongue is really meant for helping to groom their coat. But then also, because they're primarily carnivores by nature, it also helps to remove tissue from solid surfaces. So if you think about this, when they predate, they can then rip the tissue off of bone, partially with the help of that rough tongue.
4: Well, take me down to a microscopic level. If I could stand on the surface of a cat's tongue, what would it look like?
12: So it does kind of look like a brush, but they have these projections like a brush tooth, but that projection is a thicker on the bottom, and then it comes to a point near the top. So it's more like a cone. And so when a cat cleans its coat, what happens with each one of those cones is that they get hair in between those cones, and those cones wrap around that hair, and they also help to deposit saliva as they're going through that hair and grooming. So they pose a really good purpose for grooming, but they can also adhere certain liquids to them as well. And so there is a role for each one of those little cones to also adhere water and help them lift water into their mouths as well. Whereas dogs, they have a smooth tongue and they get water in their mouth by making an upside down ladle and then in essence tossing the water into their mouth, where cats lower their tongue into water, make a little tiny scoop at the bottom. But then if there's water adhering to those rough surfaces on their tongue, it adheres to their tongue and then they lift it into their mouth.
4: Okay, so the dog's tongue, you say, is smooth. So what purpose does it serve?
12: Primarily, they'll use it similar ways that we use it. So dogs and cats do have taste receptors. They are also really important for drinking. So that upside down ladle that I already talked

0: hate heat. And so tongues are really important for thermoregulation in dogs.
1: So how do you think these different tongue strategies between dogs and cats came about?
0: Well, I think it's their very distinctive evolutionary path. And so dogs that we live with today are absolutely domesticated. We largely control their breeding. So we've selected them and they're quite a bit different than their originator, which is the wolf. Whereas cats, we generally do not control their breeding. So they actually don't meet one of our domestication profiles. So they have continued to select themselves. But cats by nature have gotten all of their food and, for that matter, their water intake from the prey that they consume. And so the prey items for cats and that need to get all the meat off of any bones that they might collect or, you know, a whole prey ingested probably led to the preservation of that tongue as well for the purposes of feeding.
1: Dr. Schoeppler, thank you so much for your time.
0: Thank you very much. It's been a pleasure.
1: Dr. Kate Schoeppler is a professor and champion pet foods chair in canine and feline nutrition, physiology, and metabolism, and University of Guelph research leadership chair. Now for a question that takes us to some cool new heights.
2: Hello, my name's Sierra. I'm 11 years old, and I live in Burnaby, British Columbia, Canada. This is my question. They say hot air rises, so then why, when you're outside, for example, when you're on a mountain, is there usually snow at the top, but there's nothing farther down?
1: Standing by at ground level with the answer is Dr. Morgan O'Neill. She's an atmospheric physicist at the University of Toronto. Dr. O'Neill, welcome to our question show.
3: Thanks so much. I think this is a great question. I'm excited to talk about it.
1: Well, let's start with the beginning. First of all, why does hot air rise?
3: Yeah, hot air rises because, most simply said, it's less dense than the air around it. It is less heavy per unit volume than the stuff around it. And so the displaced heavy stuff around it pushes it upward. And so you can think of it as completely analogous to heavy things falling down.
1: And light things rising up.
3: Yeah, exactly.
1: Okay, so the hot air is rising up, then why is it cool on top of mountains?
3: This is a very subtle problem, and it's so easy for us to think about hot water rising and cool water sinking in something like a water glass. But with a gas, it's really special because gas can be squished in a way that liquids can't. You can think about a person, maybe a diver who's going to go on some deep dive in the ocean. They can bring oxygen along with them. And that oxygen is compressed to very high densities. We can squish air in a way that we can't squish water. And in fact, the gas that comprises the atmosphere, let's say the atmosphere is, you know, approximately maybe 100 kilometers tall. You know, instead of a water glass now, we have a glass in our minds of 100 kilometers in height. And the air that's at the bottom of that column is really dense compared to the air at the top. It's really squished. And you don't get something from nothing. And another thing that we like to say in physics is energy is conserved. And if some air near the bottom of our atmospheric column, let's say near the ground where we live, is warmed up a little bit and becomes less dense than its neighboring air, it's going to rise. But the special thing about gas is when it rises, it's going to expand because now its neighbors, as it goes up a little bit, are less squished. And so the gas itself is going to perceive less pressure around it and it's going to expand. But what is expansion? It's the gas pushing on its neighbors. And this is an energetically expensive process. Because we don't get energy from nothing, if the air is pushing on its neighbors to expand, to colloquially, breathe a little bit, then that energy comes at a price of a different reservoir of energy. It cools down. And so even though hot air is constantly rising from the surface of the earth because the surface is heated by the sun, It's cooling every time it goes up another kilometer.

0: Why does a gas get cooler as it expands?
1: As gas expands, it's doing work. It has to do this energetically expensive job of pushing on its neighbors. And it turns out with gases, it's able to do that expensive thing by dropping its temperature. That's the trade-off. The parcel can't remain the same temperature if it has to expand. I will say we don't teach this to our undergraduates in physics at the University of Toronto until the fourth year.
0: Okay. So as the gas pushes outward, the higher up you go, it needs energy to expand, and it gets that from heat energy.
1: That's exactly right. Energy is lost in the temperature form so that the parcel can push air out of the way.
0: Okay. So will it keep getting colder as it goes higher up, say all the way out into space?
1: So interestingly, the temperature profile of the atmosphere zigzags. It's like three Z's stacked on top of each other, just back and forth and back and forth. And this is due to the dynamics and the chemical makeup of the atmosphere. For example, we all know that we have to wear sunscreen because of the ultraviolet light pouring down on us from the sun. Well, fortunately, that ultraviolet light isn't as bad as it could be because of the ozone layer. And the ozone layer is a little bit higher than where commercial airplanes fly. And it absorbs a lot of that ultraviolet light. Well, what happens when a gas absorbs a lot of light? It warms up. So now all of a sudden, it's cold on your mountaintop. But once you get to that ozone layer and you keep going up, it's getting warm again. And that's because of really complicated chemical transformations between different molecules.
0: Wow.
1: Yeah. So the ozone layer actually changes everything.
0: And that's why there's snow on top of mountains, even in the summertime.
1: That's right. Great question.
0: Dr. O'Neill, thank you so much for your time.
1: Thank you. What a pleasure.
0: Dr. Morgan O'Neill is an assistant professor of atmospheric physics at the University of Toronto. For our next nourishing question, Nicole Corrado from Beaconsfield, Quebec asks,
2: flamingos and pigeons produce milk and all birds are dinosaurs, but did any dinosaurs who were not birds produce milk?
0: To properly milk this answer, we're turning to Dr. Corwin Sullivan. He's a vertebrate paleontologist at the University of Alberta and adjunct curator at the Philip J. Curry Dinosaur Museum. Hello and welcome to our question show.
3: Thank you very much, Bob.
0: So let's get right to it. Did any dinosaurs make milk?
3: Well, they certainly wouldn't have made milk in the mammalian sense. And it's important to distinguish between the crop milk that some birds produce and the true milk that humans and other mammals make in their mammary glands and normally deliver through a teat or a nipple to the offspring. What birds do is actually generate a milk-like substance in the digestive tract, and then the birds will spit it up, essentially, so that their chicks can consume it. And pigeons do this, both male and female pigeons, and also flamingos and at least one species of penguin.
0: Oh.
3: So crop milk is something that pops up in birds here and there. A few birds have independently evolved it to help with their parental care. We don't have any particular evidence that dinosaurs, which were the ancestors of birds, did the same thing. But it's certainly possible to imagine that among the vast diversity of dinosaurs, there were some species that generated crop milk in the way that that pigeons, flamingos, and penguins do.
0: So the bird milk, we see photographs of birds regurgitating food to their chicks, but there's actually a milk in there. Is it like mammal milk?
3: It's similar in composition to the milk of mammals. It's rich in fats. It's rich in proteins. It's very nourishing, but it's actually extruded from the digestive tract. So a lot of birds will take food into the crop, which is an expansion of the esophagus, so an expansion of the digestive tract, and store the food there and spit it back up for the chicks to consume. But pigeons, flamingos and penguins will actually generate milk in the digestive tract. Pigeons do it in the crop. Penguins don't really have a well-developed crop. They just do it in the upper digestive tract. Flamingos, I believe, do it in both the crop and the esophagus. But they'll generate milk within the digestive tract and regurgitate it for the chicks to consume.
0: So what evidence do you have in the fossil record that shows how dinosaurs cared for the young, whether they produce milk or not?
3: Yes. Well, when we're talking about dinosaur parental care, it's a good idea to start with what modern species do. Birds are essentially modified dinosaurs. Paleontologists think of birds as living dinosaurs with some odd modifications. And then crocodilians, crocodiles and alligators, are dinosaur cousins. And a lot of birds and crocodilians do have some level of parental care. In birds, it can be quite extensive. In crocodilians, it's a bit more rudimentary. But that suggests that parental care was probably widespread in dinosaurs. And there are actually fossils of some dinosaurs sitting on nests, right? There will be a parental skeleton sitting on a nest of eggs, which indicates that some dinosaurs at least brooded their eggs the way birds do. And there's other circumstantial evidence that at least some dinosaurs had extensive parental care.
0: So by parental care, what do you mean by that?
3: Well, parental care can take different forms, right? Before hatching, it can mean sitting on the nest and incubating it to keep the eggs viable. But after hatching, it can mean providing food to the hatchlings. It can mean protecting them. It can mean leading them to places where they can forage. And we see all these behaviors in different kinds of birds. And it's not easy to infer behavior from the fossil record, but we do see some evidence that different forms of parental care were present in some dinosaur lineages.
0: Now, do you think some of them just abandoned their nests and let the young take care of themselves, like, say, turtles do?
3: It's quite possible that some dinosaurs laid their eggs and abandoned them. We actually see that not only in turtles, but in one group of modern birds. They're called the megapodids or the brush turkeys, and they live in Australasia. And those birds will bury their eggs in a mound of vegetation, essentially. And the vegetation decomposes. As it decomposes, it produces enough heat to keep the eggs viable. And then the young will hatch in the absence of their parents and just start foraging for themselves. So that's one extreme, right? It's an example of a bird that requires zero parental care. There are also birds that require very extensive parental care and birds that are somewhere in the middle. And if I had to guess, I would guess that dinosaurs probably had that very same spectrum, with some requiring no parental care, some requiring a lot, and many in between.
0: Dr. Sullivan, thank you so much for your time.
3: Thank you very much, Bob.
0: Dr. Corwin Sullivan is an associate professor at the University of Alberta in Edmonton and adjunct curator at the Philip J. Curry Dinosaur Museum in Wembley, Alberta. We've got a mega-sized question coming up next. Miklos Orovitz asks, some dinosaurs were reptilian giants. Even some mammals, like the beaver, the cave bear, and the saber-toothed tiger, were giant during the last ice age. Why do some animals get big and some don't? And were there ever any giant humans? For the answer, we've reached out to someone who studied some pretty big creatures throughout history. Dr. Danielle Fraser is the head of paleobiology at the Canadian Museum of Nature in Ottawa. Hello, and welcome back to our question show.
4: Hi, thanks for having me.
0: So first of all, have there ever been bigger humans or human relatives throughout history?
4: There certainly were some species in the same genus Homo that were a bit larger than modern Homo sapiens, but they certainly did not get giant. They didn't get giant like mammoths or giant ground sloths, for example. But definitely since around the Industrial Revolution, within Homo sapiens, there has been an increase in body size. And this really has to do with enhanced access to nutrients. So we've got sort of industrial farming and things like this that allowed us to have access to nutrients for growth.
0: More food, and we have healthcare.
4: Yep.
0: Okay. So what selective factors lead to an animal getting bigger?
4: So there are a bunch of reasons that animals get bigger. One, for example, is cooler climates. Another is a change in the availability of nutrition. There can be factors like competition and predation. So, for example, in cooler climates, we expect animals to get larger. And that's because as you get larger, the relationship between your surface area, so that skin that you can lose heat over, changes relative to your body mass. So as you get bigger, you have less surface area to lose heat over. Lower nutritional availability. if you get bigger, you have what we call a lower metabolic rate relative to your size. And so you're able to survive on sort of lower value food. And when there's competition or predation, you might change your size to avoid competing with an animal of similar size or to avoid predation pressure.
0: Well, that's interesting that you're saying that the big animals in the cold climates can eat lower quality food, because you'd think if you're big, you'd have to eat a huge amount of food, even more.
4: Yeah, so you do have to eat more food, but you can eat lower quality food. So I think about something like a mammoth. So mammoths are generally thought to be grazers, but they lived in cold climates. They lived in a lot of places with food with lower nutritional value, like grasses. Mm-hmm. But what they're able to do is eat a lot of food, pump it through really fast as well.
0: Now, you're talking about animals in cold environments, but what about like the dinosaurs, which lived on an earth that was warmer than it is today?
4: Yeah, and of course, the largest land animals that ever existed belonged to dinosaurs. We think about some of the giant sauropods. And I think, to me at least, that's somewhat of a mystery, because we think about those animals in sort of the opposite way that we think about mammals. It's often proposed that dinosaurs like sauropods got really large because there was a high oxygen environment, and that there was really high nutritional value food for them to eat. We think about it in the opposite way when we think about things like mammoths, for example. So it's a mystery to me.
0: So is this tendency to grow large universal? Because some animals don't. I mean, some animals stay small.
4: Yeah, it certainly isn't universal. And it really depends on the relatives that the animal descends from, the environments in which the animals live. There's genetic and evolutionary limitations. There's, you know, limitations on the structure of your bones.
0: Right.
4: And then there's just whether they're experiencing any kind of actual selection, right?
0: So what do you think would have to happen for humans to go through our own megafauna phase, for us to turn giant?
4: Yeah, well, humans, we certainly would have to go through massive changes to our skeletal system. Bones need to kind of resist both bending and compression, and they do that in a variety of ways. And that includes, you know, collagen, microstructures, and things like this. But for humans, with their fully upright stance, we would have to entirely change the architecture of our bones. And the second thing is, we've got this fully upright stance, and we've already got sort of knee and lower back issues. So I can't imagine how those would respond to getting larger.
0: Dr. Fraser, thank you so much for your time.
4: Thank you.
0: Dr. Danielle Fraser is the head of paleobiology at the Canadian Museum of Nature in Ottawa. Our next question is out of this world, and the solar system for that matter. Shirlene Smith in Rhinedale, British Columbia, wants to know about the interstellar interloper that was first spotted in our solar system back in July 2025.
5: The 3I Atlas comet comes from outside our solar system and is extremely old, which made me wonder, are comets eternal? How is it possible they can zip around for billions of years? Shouldn't they reduce in size gradually and become mere nubbins? Thanks very much. Love your show.
0: Here to answer Shirlene's question is Dr. Elena Hyde. She's an astrophysicist at York University. Hello, and welcome back to our question show.
6: Oh, it's wonderful to be here. I love these kinds of questions.
0: So let's get to this 3I Atlas comet. If it's been around for billions of years, why hasn't it been reduced to nubbins?
6: Well, the cold actually does help quite a lot. Out there in interstellar space, you have to imagine that it is substantially colder than what we normally get here in Canada. We're looking at not too far above the coldest possible temperature, which is absolute zero in some places. And, you know, we're thinking, oh, you know, maybe minus 40 Celsius in Ontario would be really cold. Minus 263 Celsius would be what you're looking at out there in some of these places. And at that kind of temperature, as you know, the ice turns to a very solid rock. And this comet out there in interstellar space is really, really cold. So it's really not losing anything as it travels through that cold, icy outer space. unless, of course, it gets too close to a very hot thing like our star. And that's why we're watching all of these comets with a lot of interest, because they're coming into our solar system, coming closer to our star, and we want to know what's going to happen to them.
0: Okay, so when they do encounter a star, like 3I Atlas did as it went by our sun last fall, it developed a tail, so it was losing material. So how much does it lose every time it does that?
6: Well, that's going to depend entirely on how close it gets. We've had Comet Swan, and we actually had Comet K1 Atlas, which is not to be confused with Comet 3I Atlas. They're from the same Atlas program, but very different comets. K1 Atlas did get too close to our star and actually was photographed breaking into fragments. But 3I Atlas, we expect this one to keep going back out into icy, icy outer solar system, you know, between the stars, where it's going to get really, really, really properly cold again. And who knows how many millions or even billions of years it will take before it gets close enough to another star to lose a little bit more material. So it could last for a very, very long time.
0: Okay, so it does lose a little bit, but it has to encounter a lot of stars before it gets reduced down. So, I mean, will that happen? Or do you think Comet 3I Atlas could be eternal, or can comets become eternal?
6: Well, I always say we have to watch out with the word eternal, because you never know what's going to happen out there in space. We never really know what the full orbit of these things are, because once you start trying to trace an orbit, it's really, really hard to predict exactly where it's going to go next. So if its next star that it comes by is a closer approach, that might be it for this comet in a few millions or billions of years. But if that one's also a far away approach, like this one that we're seeing now as it flies through our solar system, maybe it keeps going for even farther. So it becomes a great kind of little thought experiment to wonder how long will they survive, these comets.
0: Dr. Hyde, thank you so much for your time.
6: Absolutely.
0: Dr. Elena Hyde is the director of the Allen I. Carswell Observatory and an associate professor at the Department of Physics and Astronomy at York University. And that's it for this edition of our Listener Question Show. Next week, we're back with a brand new season of Quirks and Quarks, kicking off with our summer science special. 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The Quirks and Quarks Listener Question Show was produced by Amanda Buckowitz, Sonia Biting, Rosie Fernandez, Sarah Hamilton, and Livia Diring. Our senior producer is Hannah Hoag. I'm Bob McDonald. Thanks for listening.
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8: I am an actor, fresh out of theater school with big dreams and an even bigger drug habit. 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
9: Are your high school friends the best friends you'll ever have? Charlie Demers says high school friendships are forever. But Heidi Brander believes better connections await. From Charlottetown, keeping the comedy classy. On The Debaters with host Steve Patterson. After the news.
10: From CBC News, The World This Hour, I'm Kaz Bovin. U.S. Special Envoys Jared Kushner and Steve Witkoff are in Moscow. They are once more trying to negotiate a peace deal between Russia and Ukraine. They're scheduled to go to Kyiv tomorrow, and both Russia and Ukraine have agreed to a 72-hour ceasefire while the U.S. diplomats are in the area. Dominic Valaitis has more.
11: This is a high-stakes mission for Steve Witkoff and Jared Kushner. They're taking a brand new U.S. proposal to Moscow and Kyiv aimed at resolving the Ukraine conflict. Witkoff and Kushner's visit comes amid continued military escalations. Ukraine says Russian strikes killed several people in the last 24 hours. And on Friday, a Russian drone hit the Kyiv office of Ukraine's security chief. Ukraine's President Volodymyr Zelensky had offered to guarantee Witkoff and Kushner's safety while en route to Moscow, urging Russia to mirror the commitment by halting airstrikes during the pair's scheduled visit to Ukraine tomorrow. But this morning, Zelensky accused Russia of attacking airports that may have been used by the American team. And although Russia and Ukraine say they're serious about peace, major obstacles remain. Dominic Vlaizis for CBC News, Bristol, England.
10: The U.S. military says it has fired on three Iranian oil tankers. It says this is retaliation after Iran fired missiles at an American aircraft carrier and a destroyer. The U.S. says neither of its ships were hit and no Americans were injured. The U.S. and Iran have been occasionally trading fire in and around the Strait of Hormuz since peace talks collapsed. Dueling demonstrations have taken to the streets in the German city of Magdeburg. People are rallying either behind or against the anti-immigration Alternative for Germany party. The AfD is leading in the polls, and it's poised to become the first far-right party to win at the state level in Germany since World War II. Jessica Singer reports.
12: Thousands marched through the streets of Magdeburg, the capital of Saxony-Anhalt. Protesters say they're rallying to defend German democracy and basic human rights, which they believe are under threat by the increasingly popular AfD party. The far-right party is leading the opinion polls at over 40%, one day ahead of state elections. The party promises to carry out mass deportations of certain migrants and create separate classrooms for refugee children.
13: I don't know if I could sleep.
12: Bazos Hassan is from Iraq and her husband is from Syria. They worry for the safety of their three young children under an AfD government.
13: I think it's my job as a mother to fight against them. We want to have our rights here.
12: Hundreds are also rallying for the AfD as party leaders make their final arguments ahead of tomorrow's election. Jessica Singer, CBC News, Magdeburg, Germany.
10: The Nepalese army has rescued two more survivors of last month's devastating flash flooding. Video shows them pulling a 64-year-old woman out of the mud. She'd been trapped in her home since the flooding began. The woman was airlifted to the capital for treatment. And elsewhere, rescuers also pulled a Chinese national from a buried hydropower tunnel. Hundreds of workers are believed to still be trapped inside underground passages in multiple power plants. The disaster in the Himalayas has killed at least 1,300 people and left more than 5,000 missing. And near Squamish, B.C., a hiker missing for 5 days has been found alive. 43-year-old Stanislav Volo ventured out above the Sea to Sky gondola when he got lost. He also injured his foot, which slowed him down. Volo eventually managed to get to a forestry road where he was rescued.
14: I was crying from happiness when I made it to the road that I was crying from happiness. And I saw the people as well. They were also crying.
10: Volo says he survived in the mountains by drinking from a freshwater creek and eating twigs and wildflowers. His sister told CBC News that Volo celebrated his return from the wilderness by eating some pizza. That's your World This Hour. For CBC News, I'm Kaz Bovin.
15: The weather forecast for London, clearing out the sky with a high of 26 degrees today, feeling like 30, very high UV index reading, clear overnight, dropping down to 13, a mix of sun and cloud come tomorrow with a high of 26, feeling like 30, and then sunny on Monday and a high of 26 as well. For Kitchener, Waterloo, a mix of sun and cloud, high of 25 degrees, feeling a bit warmer than that, a few clouds tonight, dropping down to a low of 12, and then for Sunday, we're expecting a mix of sun and cloud, high of 24, feeling like the 30 mark.

0: Vader. We are here in fabulous Charlottetown, Prince Edward Island, and this crowd is ready for it. It's been too long, PEI. PEI, of course, is the home of the Canadian Potato Museum, the largest exhibit of potato artifacts in the world. You can view 100 different kinds of potatoes, then go to the gift shop to buy 100 different kinds of potato keychains. But please, no sputting in line. Sorry.
1: I'm sorry.
0: We should have hash browned that one out a little. Time to meet two debaters who have chips on their shoulders. This comic pitched a reality show tracking down the sweatiest criminals called America's Most Wanted. It's Vancouver's Charlie Demers. Charlie! There he is. He looks well-rested and ready.
2: Yeah.
0: And this comic would never join Marvel superhero Wolverine in a grass hut because she's claustrophobic. It's PEI's own Heidi Brander. Heidi.
3: Hi, Heidi. Welcome back.
4: Thank you.
0: Your topic is one that we think will stand the test of time. High school friends. Are they the best friends ever? My best friend from high school is still my best friend. Shouldn't my wife Nancy be my best friend by now? Been married 15 years. Well, no. Because there are things you can say to your best friend that you cannot say to your spouse. Like, hey, let's try to tip that cow. Or, you're getting a little flabby, time to hit the gym, honey. Both phrases that my wife Nancy has said to me recently. It's time for a debate that we think will be the very bestie. So, whereas their long-lasting friendships that originate at a time of great personal growth and development, be it resolved that high school friends are the best friends you'll ever have. Charlie, you're arguing for this, buddy. You have 2 minutes, starting now. Charlie Demers.
2: Thank you. Thank you, Steve. This past spring break, my family and I vacationed in British Columbia's Kootenai Mountains with old friends of mine from high school, Will and Janelle. Will and Janelle both went to my high school, and in fact, they got together at our grad party while I was literally standing right there. I'm serious. If I had been more attractive at 17, they might have never ended up together. Honestly, the trip was the best. They had their boys, I had my family. We had all the good things that had happened to us over the past few decades, but otherwise, we were in 1998. Who wouldn't take that deal? Have you heard this week's news? The worst thing you were gonna hear on the radio in 1998 was Jump, Jive, and Wail by the Brian Setzer Orchestra. If you think the swing revival was obnoxious, you haven't been paying attention to what's been happening with measles and fascism. Who do you think's better than high school friends? Work friends? Oh, yeah. The grown men and women whose happiest moment of the day is the schadenfreude they get when you start talking in a meeting while you're still on mute. No, high school friends know the real you. They met you before you learned how to hide your idiosyncrasies, hide what makes you you. They knew you right around the time you learned how to hide your bed sheets. Thank you.
0: Charlie Demers, everybody. Charlie says high school friends are your best friends ever. Now, here to tell us why all of her high school friendships have sailed, as far as she's concerned, let's hear from Heidi Brander.
4: If we were supposed to like the same people now that we liked in high school, then I would still have a crush on Ricky Martin. You expect me to stay friends with the people who allowed me to walk the halls of Colonel Gray High School in a fedora during my ska music phase? Those so-called friends stood by and watched as I published a GeoCities page full of Sailor Moon / NSYNC fan fiction in which the cartoon princesses from Sailor Moon hooked up with the human members of NSYNC. I put this on the internet, and they did nothing. My high school friends are actually here tonight. Stand up, Shannon and Jen. Stand up. Oh, look. They're not standing up for me. Just like they didn't stand up for me after I butchered Christina Aguilera's Genie in a Bottle at our high school talent show. As adults, we meet our friends at fancy dinner parties and soirees. In high school, I met my friend Jen because we were both wearing the same cow's t-shirt. High school friendships serve their purpose, and then you grow apart. I have nothing in common with my friends anymore. Shannon's now a brilliant doctor, Jen has a business degree, and I do joke debates on a radio show that's used to fill the silence in nursing homes. High school friendships are like Leonardo DiCaprio's girlfriends. They should be dumped the minute they turn 18. Thank you. Woo.
0: Heidi Brander coming out swinging. That's really interesting with the friends in the crowd, right to their face. It's time now for the bare knuckle round. We're debating whether high school friends are the best friends, so show some class. If your jokes click with this audience, you'll be glad you left some homeroom for laughter. We can cut detention with a knife in here. So it's time to yearbook it and see who's most likely to succeed starting now.
4: Okay. Charlie, if your only friends are from high school, then you're missing out on the friendships with people outside your age group. So, Charlie, is it true? Do you hate old people? Remember, you're on CBC Radio right now.
2: Yeah. First of all, who says the only friends you make in high school are people your own age? Somebody never had lunch with the custodian. You have this idea that we meet all our friends in adult life in this kind of fantasy world of, you know, sparkling dinner parties and you know, we don't all live in the Noel Coward play. I mean, most of the adults I meet are at, you know, waiting in line.
4: At the hospital when you're having a seizure?
2: Yeah.
0: All right, that's the bare knuckle round, everybody. All right, debaters, it's time now for the firing line. In my hand, I have a list of questions on high school friends brought to you by PEI's friendliest potato, Bud the Spud. The rest of the country wishes they could be so totally tubular. The Canadian Association of Public Schools says one of the best ways to make friends in high school is to say yes to what? Heidi.
4: Doing hot knives and drinking Mike's Hard Lemonade.
0: Oh, that's one of the biggest reactions we've gotten online.
4: Oh, yeah, we have that here, that's for sure.
0: Charlie DeMaris.
2: Say yes to a robust public sector. Yes. I mean, you tell me how you're going to make friends in a public school without...
0: One of the best ways to make friends in high school is to say yes to activities. A 2025 study published in the Science Direct finds that high school friendships are more likely to continue if the two friends, what? Charlie?
2: Don't have social media.
0: Strong.
2: Tell them.
0: Is They are still getting social media here.
3: Heidi Brander.
4: They're more likely to continue if the two friends are in a sisterhood of traveling pants.
0: That's a good one. That's a good one.
4: We have those here.
0: Yeah. No, still a little too modern a reference. Science Direct finds that high school friendships are more likely to continue if the two friends had a history of friendship before high school.
3: Oh.
0: We also would have accepted if both were in high school for at least 7 years each. That's the firing line, everybody. It is almost that magical time when our magical theater audience here at the Confederation Center in PEI places their votes. But first, here to tell us why her old high school friends all get a failing grade, let's hear again from Heidi Brander.
4: Unlike my opponent, I didn't peak in high school. I want to bury the past, but high school friends always dig it up. Why must mine constantly remind me that I tried to nickname myself H-Bomb and that I lost my virginity to Cotton Eye Joe? To be clear, I mean the song, not the guy, okay? But for most of us, high school was vicious. Can you believe my friends actually laughed at me when I got my period in white shorts right before my big presentation for Mr. Patterson? Sure, this was in high school. It was tonight and it was Steve Patterson. But still, rude. In conclusion, you can vote for me or vote for this grown man who just told you he loves hanging out with teenagers. Thank you.
0: Heidi Brander. Yeah. Strong point. Thanks, Heidi. Now, here with another school of thought about having habitually high-fived his high school friends, let's hear again from Charlie DeMess.
2: Thank you. Listen, obviously a lot has changed since high school. Like back in grade 12, I was more of a portly class clown type character. Whose only claim to fame was my success on the debate team. Sorry, I just got a little lightheaded. Listen, none of this means that I don't value the friendships that I've made in my adult life. I've known Steve Patterson here for 2 decades now. I don't mind telling you that I love the man. But listen, I've never changed for PE class in front of Steve Patterson. Okay, that's something that's just for my buddies from high school. And for my OnlyFans subscriber. Thank you.
0: Charlie DeMess, everybody. This is good points. Good points on either side. Good for the audience for getting the OnlyFans reference. I think that was great. We all did well there. All right.
4: Except here it's called OnlyAns.
0: Woo! You might have just won the debate. All right. Audience, it is up to you to vote. By applause, who thought that when it came to hollering hooray to his high school friends, Charlie was a total class act? Charlie DeMess! Round of applause for Charlie. All right. And who agrees with Heidi that when it comes to high school friends, it's a big pass? Heidi Brander! This was a close one, hard fought on either side, but I gotta give this one to the hometown girl who's gotta see all these people she just criticized. Heidi Brander, high school friends are not your best friends. Big hand for Heidi Brander and Charlie DeMess, everybody.
1: 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And now, we're changing locations from Charlottetown PEI and heading over to Steve Patterson at the Imperial Theater in St. John, New Brunswick.
0: Hey, St. John, are you ready to meet your next pair of debaters? Listen to that crowd, Canada! This comic thinks the price of gloves is getting out of hand. It's Newfoundland's Lisa Baker! Lisa Baker! The one and only, striding confidently across the stage to the podium to my right.
5: Hi, Steve.
0: Hi, Lisa. Welcome back.
5: Yeah!
0: And this comic went on an all-bean diet until his family caught wind of it. It's Brassard Quebec's Derek Seguin!
6: Hey, Steve.
0: Hey, buddy. Your topic is one that will deserve a yay or a nay, Boar. Neighbors. Are nosy neighbors better than noisy neighbors? I'd like to take this opportunity to apologize to my neighbors in Toronto, Ron and Crystal, who share a common wall with our townhome. They're not nosy on purpose, but they must hear the constant yelling, crying, and barking from our house, plus whatever sounds my wife, kids, and dog make. Now for a debate that we hope will help you love thy neighbor. So, whereas they are less disruptive, can create stronger bonds, and are simply more curious, be it resolved that nosy neighbors are superior to noisy neighbors. Lisa, you're arguing for this, please. You have 2 minutes, starting now, Lisa Baker.
5: Nosy neighbors get such a bad rep. People are too focused on the fact that they're always inserting themselves into our business, hanging around, hoping to get something juicy to gossip about. You know they're home because their curtains twitch every time you walk outside. If there's anything happening, they'll find a reason to be out there. They'll check the mail on a Sunday, sunbathe at night, vacuum the sidewalk. A nosy neighbor, for example, would know that Derek Seguin has a shrine built to himself on the lower level of his home. It's true, I've seen it. Dude, you didn't even win the Juno. He's just like, it's just such an honor to be nominate. But what many people forget is that a nosy neighbor is basically free security. Unlike a noisy neighbor, the nosy neighbor knows everything that's happening. You will never be the victim of a burglary because your neighbor is monitoring the place better than ADT. No one will be peeking in your windows because the neighbor's already there, blocking the view. Meanwhile, you could be murdered via wood chipper. With the noisy neighbors, they won't notice. Nosy neighbors save lives. Thank you, Steve.
0: Yeah! Lisa Baker, on behalf of nosy neighbors being better than noisy neighbors, and it is a tongue twister to say it, and it's going to be difficult, but thankfully we've got our two debaters with the best command of the English language on the case. Now, here to break the sound barrier between us and our noisy neighbors, let's hear from Derek Seguin.
6: Thank you. Thank you, everybody. Now, Lisa's side of the debate would insinuate that she is for being nosy, but also against being noisy. Fake news! Forget noisy neighbor. She is a noisy citizen, a restaurant patron, air traveler, TikToker. She's a noisy grocery shopper. She's an even noisier drinking companion. And a very noisy house guest while she's sitting in my shrine to myself. She's just noisy. I suspect Lisa has never had a nosy neighbor. At least they weren't nosy for long. Because she will voluntarily tell any curious person anything they never wanted to know. Besides, a noisy neighbor is just a neighbor who's living their life. Some loud music from time to time lets everybody in the neighborhood know. Even in these dark times, it's okay to let loose and do some mushrooms and have a good time. A nosy neighbor just make you paranoid and feel like you're being watched, especially when you're on mushrooms. And even if you're not a noisy neighbor, the nosy neighbor will always have something to complain about. Like, are you going to trim those trees? They're an eyesore when I look out my window in your yard. And I'm like, you ever heard of minding your own business? Go back inside, Karen, before I very quietly set your hedges on fire. Or something like that.
7: Thank you.
0: Derek Sagan. All right. We're debating nosy versus noisy neighbors on The Debaters, and it's time now for the firing line. In my hand, I have a list of questions on nosy versus noisy neighbors, brought to you by Lackluster Horses. Lackluster Horses. They're the original nay boars. That was strong. According to a poem by Robert Frost, what makes good neighbors? Lisa.
5: Any couple without youngsters.
7: She hates children,
0: really. That's a fair answer. Derek Sagan.
6: Best neighbors are deaf people. And or blind people.
0: I don't know how this happened so quickly. Lee already got a call backstage. Our producers already got a call. According to Robert Frost, what makes good neighbors? Good fences.
7: No, it's because he's just trying to propagate his own business, right? Robert Frost, he wants to sell Frost fences, so of course he's going to say that. Friggin' opportunist.
5: Oh, my God, you're illiterate.
7: I don't know what my diet has to do with this. So mean.
0: You keep this up, you're going to be the next president. That is the firing line, everybody. Well, it's almost time for our magical Imperial Theater audience to vote. But first, here to echo what he said earlier about his need for noise, it's the show's resonant noisemaker, Derek Sagan.
7: Thank you. Listen, having spent a fair bit of time with the lovely Lisa Baker here, I might understand why she's so tolerant of nosy neighbors. She is, after all, from the friendliest place in the country. But now she lives in Alberta. One of Lisa's neighbors was probably being nosy and got more than they bargained for. Like, oh, hey, Lisa, I noticed you got a package delivered. What was it? And Lisa'd be like, oh, hey, bye. Ah, you know, it's me fiddle flarney pot that me mother sent me when I gets the itch down there. And now me brother's a drunk and he got me drove. So long story short, me daughter, she's pregnant. Fill your boots with that, neighbor. God love your cotton socks, bye. You learn quick that being nosy in this woman's business is not only confusing, but sometimes terrifying. Mind your business. Nosy, and have some noisy fun. That was the conclusion.
0: Derek Sagan.
7: You can play the accent making fun game.
0: A Newfoundland accent inside a French Canadian. It's like a turducken of an accent is what it is. Thank you, Derek. Now, here to convince us that if you quit snooping on your neighbors, well, you're basically cutting off your nosy to spite your face. Let's hear from Lisa Baker.
5: Nosy neighbors have stopped crime in its tracks, caught cheating spouses, and prevented teen pregnancies when the parents are away. They're our everyday heroes with super hearing and night vision goggles. Having been to Derek's home, I can assure you there is a very good reason why Derek would prefer noisy neighbors. Derek's backyard is a college kid's dream. Pool, hot tub, tiki bar with a mini fridge. He is the noisy neighbor. When he's not spending his days floating around, drinking beer, and blaring Celine Dion. He's revving up his motorcycle to ensure the entire neighborhood gets the full benefit of his midlife crisis. I'll take the news bag next door over the Frenchman trying to relive his youth. Thank you, Steve.
8: Lisa Baker, ladies and gentlemen, with some great points at Derek's expense. This one's gotten personal in a hurry, and it's time for the audience to decide. So, by applause, how many of you want to butt in and let Lisa know you support her pro-nosy neighbor's notion, Lisa Baker? Woo. Lot of love. Lot of love. Okay. And who preferred Derek arguing for the right to remain not silent? Derek Seguin. I don't have to decide, so I'm not going to. It's a tie. Nosy, noisy, who cares? Big hand for Derek Seguin. Lisa Baker, everybody. Well, that's all for this week. I'm Steve Patterson saying, remember to love thy neighbor when possible and stand strong against them when not. I'll argue with you again soon, Canada. Good night.
1: The Debaters is created by Richard Side. This week's episode was produced by Nicole Callender, Chloe Edbrook, Dean Jenkinson, and Graham Clark. With continuity by Graham Clark, Diana Francis, and Gary Jones. Technical production by James Perella and Geneviève Boudreau. Story editing by Gary Jones. With special thanks to Katie Ellen Humphreys, David Pride, George Sadie, and Emily Ferrier. Executive producer of CBC Radio Comedy is Lee Pitts. And thanks to everyone at the Imperial Theatre in St. John and the Confederation Center of the Arts Theatre in Charlottetown.
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10: I'm Dr. Brian Goldman. This is White Coat Black Art in the Summer. Today we're bringing you an episode that first aired in September of last year.
11: This is a historic day, not only for Brampton and Peel Region, but our entire province. And I'm just so pleased to be here to celebrate the grand opening of the Toronto Metropolitan University School of Medicine.
10: I'm Dr. Brian Goldman. This is White Coat Black Art. This brand new med school is getting quite the kickoff. Ontario Premier Doug Ford, city and provincial politicians, financiers, and other dignitaries crammed onto a gleaming new lecture hall stage. The provinces are racing to open new med schools. What makes this one special is that it's in Brampton, in Ontario's Peel region, a fast-growing part of the province, a diverse population with high rates of diabetes, and where they need a lot more MDs.
11: You grow up in Brampton, you go to school in Brampton, you go to university in Brampton, then you work at a local hospital in Brampton.
10: That is the plan in a nutshell. If you want doctors to practice in an underserviced area, recruit them from that area and put a med school there. Northern Ontario School of Medicine, which opened its doors in 2005, is based in Northern Ontario. Nearly half of the doctors who go to school there end up practicing in the north. And that is the hope for Brampton and Peel region. The embodiment of that hope is a carefully selected cluster of med students on stage, proudly wearing their new white coats. Recently, I spent time with one of them, Gurleen Kaur Chahal.
12: Hello.
13: How are you?
12: I'm fine. How are you?
13: It's Brian, nice to meet you. Gurleen.
12: Thank you for inviting me in.
10: Gurleen grew up in Brampton, just like Premier Ford said. She lives here in this modern two-story home with her parents, younger sister and brother, and her paternal grandparents.
13: This is my grandma.
12: Proud grandmother?
14: Give a head.
13: Yeah. Sorry, English is a little bit difficult, so I'll be like translating.
12: So is Punjabi hard for you?
13: No, Punjabi I can speak.
10: That Gurleen can speak Punjabi is the point. The 2021 census found that Punjabi is the top non-official language spoken at home in Peel region. Gurleen has been the language bridge between her grandmother, Surjeet Kaur Chahal, and MDs who don't speak the language. but she's also a bridge between cultures.
13: So right now my grandma is making roti. So it's like a traditional dish that a lot of Punjabi people eat. It's like a bread-based dish, and then you usually have like something on the side to eat with it, whether it's like a vegetable dish or a meat-style dish with it.
10: Where and how did you learn to speak Punjabi?
13: Yeah, so actually from my grandma. Oh, poch la tusi Punjabi kidna sikhi ya?
15: Ina na bachyan na saade kol na sikhi ya.
13: Basically, she's grown up in India and Punjab specifically, and then she's come back and like spent time with all of her siblings and, you know, teaching us Punjabi like that and just speaking it at home, and that's kind of how we like learned it together. So basically, she's just gonna roll it out and then we put it on the stove, and then I'll just apply butter after, and then we'll prepare the rest of the dishes.
10: And where does this recipe for roti come from?

0: in Brampton. She gets healthcare inequality because her family has experienced it.
1: So growing up, I'm the eldest child of a South Asian family. I'm also a second generation immigrant. Both of my parents immigrated here. And so as a result, I've kind of always taken on that health navigator role, right? Whether it was taking them to the family physician or any doctor and just translating the symptoms that they were experiencing, or taking the time to, if my parents got any like report from the doctor, taking the time to just like Google random things and try to kind of explain that in a way that they would understand best. And I think those experiences really just taught me the importance of culturally sensitive care.
0: Gurleen is teaching us about culturally sensitive medical advice. Say I'm telling a patient accustomed to a South Asian diet to eat fewer carbs and more protein. Depending on their diet, it might mean more plant-based protein if their usual diet does not contain a lot of meat. Now, like me, Gurleen gets to be the one dispensing that advice. So I remember the exact moment when I found out I was accepted to medical school. It was in the afternoon and I received a phone call. In fact, you know, I didn't have a phone at my desk. I had to be called to the front desk. It was my mom telling me I'd been accepted to medical school. And I remember screaming out and being shushed, which I don't think you were. What was your moment?
1: My moment was May 13th, 2025. And I opened the TMU portal and it said one unread communication. And I was like, okay, this is either going to be something good or bad. And I read it and it said, you've been offered admission. And I instantly just started crying and was so overjoyed with and filled with emotion. I cried a lot. And then I ran to my sister's room because our rooms are connected. And then she was sleeping and I woke her up and I was like, I got in. And then she was really excited as well. And then I waited till the night to tell my family once they got home from work. Yeah.
0: You cried. Why'd you cry?
1: I think seeing that like offer of admission not only validated that, like, you know, what I'm passionate about, I'm able to do, but especially as a first, like, I'm a first generation student. I'm the first one in my family to get a master's degree, let alone, you know, start my medical school journey. And so I just felt really overjoyed with emotion.
0: And, you know, looking at your resume, it looks and sounds like you wanted to be a physician all of your life, and yet you applied to one medical school, TMU, Toronto Metropolitan University. What was that about?
1: Yeah, I think for me, there was a lot of things that really resonated close with me. I think one, growing up in Peel, I've seen the need. You know, there's over 800,000 residents. There's one hospital that serves the community. And so I vividly remember when TMU was actually announced that there's going to be a school built. Our community was cited with joy because it's like our needs are finally being addressed. I think another reason why I was so passionate about TMU is like focused on health equity and advancing health and disparities, because through my research, I have always been really passionate and working on endometriosis. And I've seen how, you know, that millions of women are waiting years and years to, one, get a diagnosis and then get access to the treatment that they need.
0: When it comes to healthcare, Peel is one of the most underserviced communities in the entire province of Ontario. I want to know what you know about that.
1: I think from my personal experiences, kind of being a healthcare navigator for my grandparents and parents, I've seen times where when they go into an office where maybe they don't really feel heard, they don't really feel understood. There was one time where I took my grandmother to like her family doctor. Like, she didn't have a Punjabi family doctor at that time. And I remember that she was like facing some challenges like with her diet, right? And so the family physician was kind of trying to explain that, you know, a lot of the food that she was eating was very carb heavy. She's not getting enough exercise and things like that. And I think for me, being so young, in our culture, we've always been told to respect your elders, right? So it felt a little awkward to...
0: You felt like you were
1: lecturing my grandmother, right? About like, oh, like these are the things that your doctor is telling you that you have to do.
0: In other words, eat fewer carbs and eat more protein. And how did your grandmother react?
1: First, she was taken aback of like, what? I already go on walks. I go to the park with my friends, you know, like this is my food. Like, this is what I've grown up with. Of course, I'm going to continue eating it. So it was just taking the time to kind of relay the scientific information that the doctor was saying. And then we had a conversation where I was like, you know, it's not feasible for me to tell her to completely take protein away from her diet. Is there something else that we can incorporate? And then we kind of explained that. So that's my mom.
2: Hi, Mom.
3: Hi, I'm Brian.
0: Gurleen's parents, Inderjeet and Sukhbinder, burst through the front door. They join Grandma Surjeet, who we've already met, and Grand

0: had Mohinder Singh Chahal, plus sister Sach Kirat and brother Arjun, a three-generation story familiar to many Canadians. Gurleen's parents emigrated from India to build a new life here, bringing their parents to live with them and paving the way for their kids to do things like go to med school. Not that they were expecting it.
1: Mom and Dad, how much of a shock was it to discover that your daughter was going into medical school?
2: It was a really big shock for me, for both of us actually, because she didn't tell us. So this was a surprise to us. So she told us one day, oh, let's go for a walk. And then we're like, okay. And then before going for a walk, she's like, let's make a TikTok, which we always do, right? They love to make TikToks. So we're all sitting on the bed and she's like, I have something to tell you. We're like, what? She's like, I've been hiding something from you guys for 1 year. We're like, okay. And she gave us this paper. I was still thinking, what is she hiding? Like I didn't read the paper yet. And my husband ran, he's like, oh.
3: Oh, yay. I'm going to be the doctor.
2: I'm like, what happened? She's like, oh, your daughter is going to be Dr. Gurleen Kaur Chahal, right? So as soon as she said that, that was like very big point because.
4: Screaming.
2: Yeah, we started screaming. And
4: screaming, so I started, wow. And then I hug her. And we are like so excited and so happy.
2: Can't tell what this means to us because we don't have anybody like doctor before.
1: So first doctor in the
2: first
1: family.
2: First doctor in the family.
1: Yeah. I was the first doctor in my family.
2: Yeah, oh, wow. So this is a really big proud moment for us.
1: Did anybody in the family know?
5: Yes. So I had a bit of a different perspective or I guess experience because she had sort of told me like when she was considering applying and I obviously thought that was great because I've always sort of seen her as the caretaker of our family. And so for me, like, I thought it was a natural fit. I knew she was prepping for her interview, but it was kind of funny because nobody else knew.
1: So you kept this from the family. Why?
6: I don't know. As a first-gen student, I really wanted to just be able to say, like, this is something I did by myself and like kind of navigate the whole process by myself. And I also knew that if I were to get in, it would be a really big, exciting news announcement to tell my family.
1: And you're a brand new medical student in a brand new medical school that is meant to address medical inequalities, healthcare inequalities in a particular part of Ontario. And I want to ask your parents and your grandparents what it's been like to get an appointment with a physician who speaks Punjabi.
2: Punjabi, yes. That is a big thing too because most of the community here speaks Punjabi. And like, I'm okay. We're okay with the language. But like, as for my in-laws, it's really hard for them. Always like Gurleen or someone has to go with them to explain to them.
4: Totally 100%. Lots of different language speaking people living here.
2: Yes, that is a little bit easier if they have somebody that understands the culture and the religion and they know like what to do.
0: Because this is her family and these are her people, Gurleen knows instinctively what to do. So far, she's schooled me about language, diet, and culture. But there's something else she wants to show me. She takes me on a drive. Bye-bye. She's taking me to a gurdwara, a Sikh place of worship. This little field trip shows me how sprawling Peel region is. Half the people who live here were born outside of Canada.
7: So on the right side over here, it's called Sabji Mandi, kind of like a more traditional Punjabi grocery store. Even though I think now in the Peel region there's a lot of diversity, you're able to find most things in just general grocery stores, but here you'll always see a lot of Punjabi people.
1: So I'm seeing a lot of roads and a lot of highways and a lot of cars.
7: Yes, it's always packed.
1: Yep.
7: This area that we're going to is a lot more factories right now.
1: I see what you mean. This looks very industrial.
7: Yeah, it is very. So this is the temple over here. Hopefully there's parking inside. We're going to have a hard time finding parking.
1: I can see.
0: We arrive at the gurdwara. The parking lots at the front and back are jammed. Families are streaming in and out. Gurleen takes me inside.
7: So this is like the main hall area. So normally you can either put your shoes here or outside. And then this is like the girls and the guys. And then this is where you would actually go in and pray. So you'll see this is the community kitchen. A lot of the people over there who are working are all volunteers who come and spend their time to make the food. It's considered like a blessing, right, to eat here.
0: It's crowded. There's a lot of people here.
7: There's a lot of people, yeah. And this is not as busy as like normal.
0: Not as busy. There could be 500 people here.
7: Yeah, there's a decent amount of people here.
0: How important is this place to serving the needs of the community?
7: It's really important. I think this is a way for everyone in our community to come together, especially within our older population, right? This is a way for them to meet each other, a way for them to pray, a way for them to connect with one another. This is where all of our weddings take place. If there's ever any special occasions, a lot of people choose to do a prayer. Oftentimes, there's Punjabi schools that are hosted on the weekends for children here.
0: And the kitchen is open to everybody?
7: Anyone. Anyone can come. Yeah. That's part of Save Out, I mean, selfless service, and we do that through our community kitchen.
0: Would you ever help volunteer in a place like this?
7: Yeah, we have. There's one in Malton that happens every year, and so my family and my family friends and cousins, we have a stall, and we always go there and help out.
0: That community meal she showed me is not the only reason why Gurleen wanted to take me to a gurdwara.
7: For me, I feel like there's a lot of teachings in my religion that are general verses that kind of apply to medicine. For instance, part of the Guru Granth Sahib Ji, which is our religious scripture, it says, meditate in God's name, serve with humility, share with others, and earn an honest living. And I think all of those are principles and values that apply very closely.
0: You're listening to White Coat Black Art. Gurleen Kaur Chahal goes to med school in the inaugural class of med students at Toronto Metropolitan University. The school is located in Peel region, where being an MD who speaks fluent Punjabi is important. We've met Gurleen. Now it's time to check out TMU.
8: So we're in the middle of the medical school, aren't we? We're in the school.
9: Yeah.
8: School.
9: So you can see here, this is going to be the awning. That's where we welcome people. The clinic is right underneath us.
8: Wow.
9: So that's really exciting, right?
0: On the day of the grand opening, TMU's inaugural Dean of Medicine, Dr. Teresa Chan, shows me around the new school. Like me, Dr. Chan is an ER physician, but she's also a well-respected expert in teaching med students and residents.
10: Hi, my name is Dr. Teresa Chan, and I am the Dean for the School of Medicine and Vice President of Medical Affairs for TMU. And by night, I am an emergency physician at William Alzer Health System.
0: How much do the people living here in Peel Region and Brampton need more health care?
10: I think that the size and scale at which Brampton has like burst on the scene as a burgeoning megacity really has been phenomenal. Like every time I've driven by for the last decade, I feel like the population sign keeps going up, right? And therefore, it's hard for healthcare and other infrastructure to keep up. And so this is definitely an underserved area.
0: White Coat Black Art came to Brampton several times during COVID, and we were told by community leaders here that it was the least resourced part of the province in terms of healthcare. So how will TMU's new medical school help address that?
10: The evidence has panned out that most places, you know, where you train for residency is where you stay. So we're hoping that the medical students will stay for residency and then onwards to stay as practitioners. And I think that's going to be a great way to bring doctors into the region. The other way that we're bringing really needed healthcare is creating integrated health centers, primary care clinics with other services, including, you know, social work and physio and OT and all these other health professions to work alongside to create that team-based primary care that we've been talking about in the province. But we're going to actualize it right here at ground zero, right in the ground floor.
0: We spent some time with Gurleen. Her family and she have seen the challenges of trying to have healthcare in their own language, in Punjabi. Why is she the optimal candidate to be a medical student here at TMU in this inaugural class?
10: Yeah, well, Gurleen's a wonderful person, first of all, and she's from this community. So the likelihood of her staying is even higher now that she's doing her medical school here. And I think that her wanting to be a provider in this community and be that physician champion that this community needs is the inspiration that we're looking for.
1: you know, this is a brand new medical school, which means you can use the state-of-the-art techniques in medical education. How are you going to take Gerlene by the hand and lead her through the next 4 years to try to get the outcome that you're hoping for?
10: We have a lot of really interesting courses that will be helpful, I think, to future leaders. One of the courses that I'm helping develop, actually, is called Health System Science. And so I sometimes say the sickest patient in the system right now is the system itself. And, you know, you're nodding right now, so you get it, right?
1: Yeah. I mean, you're an eMERGE physician, as I am.
10: Yeah. It's the six-hour waits until you see a doctor at the eMERGE. It's the fact that you can't always get in to see your primary care provider. And if we are to change it, we need our next generation of change makers to first actually just know the system, right? And so we're going to introduce them to the way the health system is built, and then we're going to let them think about change, how to learn about change management, quality improvement, design thinking even, so that they can actually have the skills to actually make change in the system.
1: What are the greatest health challenges in this community right now that you want to tackle?
10: I think a lot of it is the prevention of bad outcomes from chronic diseases like diabetes, which then create heart disease, and then you have chronic heart conditions, right? Like, it all spirals together. And so I think it's about keeping people healthy, work through with individuals rather than for them, and, you know, like sometimes scolding or chastising people.
1: So there's a lot of challenges, but this is a good day. What does this feel like for you, being the inaugural dean of a brand new medical school?
10: Yeah, I mean, we're building something that's really special. And so it's so exciting to watch, you know, the students talk about how they're so proud that they're, you know, mom, I'm going to be a doctor, right? Like, that's the kind of feeling that is, that brings joy, right? That really lights up the world. And I think that that enthusiasm, if we can continue it for the next 4 years into residency and then spark that change that we need in the healthcare system, that's what's going to be worthwhile.
1: Dr. Teresa Chan, congratulations and thank you for speaking with us.
10: Thank you very much for having me. This has been a bucket list item to be on your podcast. So thank you.
11: Digital anatomy table.
12: I get to see it for the first time.
1: The school is bursting with the latest tech, including a state-of-the-art digital anatomy table that uses CT scans to enable students like Gerlene to discover what's connected to what. She says she can't wait to get started. How are you feeling?
6: I'm so excited to be here. It finally feels real.
1: You nervous?
6: I feel like, yeah. slowly the nerves are hitting, but just trying to live in the moment and enjoy all of these new experiences. I mean, ask me when I'm writing my first exam and my answer will probably be different.
1: Let's do that.
6: Yeah.
1: The hard work begins tomorrow.
6: Yes, it does. But it's just such a rewarding pathway, and it's so exciting to be able to do something I'm so passionate about and do it in the city that I've grown up in.
1: Gerlene enters med school with quite the resume. She did a master's in global health at McMaster University. She also has a longstanding interest in women's health. I want to go back to something else that you did as a master's student. You did a lot of research on endometriosis. How great do you think the need is here in Peel region for women's health care?
6: I would say that it is definitely an area that requires attention, because I think there's still a lot of stigma associated with women's health, right? Some people may not even feel comfortable going to a family physician and, you know, sharing information about their menstrual cycle, or they might not even know what is important to share. That's something that I would be excited to like continue to do research on and focus on and try to bring that attention there, because we need specialists.
1: Let alone one who speaks Punjabi.
6: Exactly.
1: Yeah. So, which brings me to the subject of your career plans. I know this is way too early to be asking you, but have you thought about what kind of a physician you want to be?
6: Yeah. So I think going in, there's two kind of areas that I find really interesting. I think one, family medicine sticks out because one, there's a really big need for primary care physicians. And I really like the idea of being able to have those long-term relationships with patients. But at the same time, I'm so passionate about women's health and reproductive health. But I really do just want to go in with an open mind, and we'll see what I guess I end up doing after 4 years.
1: As a budding med student, Gerlene has some pretty clear notions of what she wants to accomplish. I wanted to know what her family thinks. Here's her younger sister, Sach Kirat.
13: I think she'll make a huge impact in the Peel region for sure, if that's where she decides to practice.
2: When she made the TikTok, and we were having a lot of Indian people comment on that. They were so happy. They're like, we're so happy that it's our Punjabi girl that is going ahead. Another Indian doctor that speaks our language that is representing the community.
4: Yeah, it's like Gurleen. So it's very, very helpful for all family. So I hope they start practice in that area.
11: CMU is trying to like go to the next level when it comes to understanding their patients and like focus on the patients themselves and like trying to fit into their shoes and understand them. And I think Gurleen has done that her whole life. And I think that's why she's going to be a really good doctor for our community and just an overall good doctor as well.
0: How much pressure do you feel as the first physician in your family, as a daughter of Peel Region and a member of the Punjabi speaking community?
6: It's a big deal to be selected, but it's not just a milestone for me. It's a milestone for my parents and all the sacrifices that they've made to give me these opportunities. It's a milestone for the Punjabi community, being able to see more representation and seeing more doctors and individuals who've grown up here, being able to provide them with the care that they need. So I think I put that pressure on myself of making sure that I'm going to give this my all, because it's a once in a lifetime experience.
0: Well, Gurleen, I want to congratulate you on getting into medical school at TMU in the inaugural class, and I want to welcome you to my side of the gurney.
6: Thank you so much.
9: Do you want a samosa?
0: Since that episode first aired a year ago, Gurleen has been busy. She's taken on new leadership roles with TMU's new Medical Student Council and the Ontario Medical Student Association. Her focus is on mentorship, well-being, and education. Gurleen received a TMU grant to work with survivors of intimate partner violence to develop resources that support trauma-informed care. Gurleen was also named a Day of Action delegate. She got to meet Ontario policymakers to advocate for improved healthcare access and share research on women's health barriers. And at TMU, two integrated health centers have opened, training medical learners and providing primary care to more than 14,000 patients. 10 family doctors with enhanced skills graduated in June. 66 family physicians, including those with enhanced skills, will graduate in June 2027. White Coat Black Art was produced this week by senior producer Colleen Ross, with help from Jennifer Warren, Stephanie Dubois, and Samir Chabra. Our digital writer this week is Jonathan Orr. Our video producer is Emma Smith, and our digital producer is Ruby Buiza. I'm Brian Goldman, and I'm proud to bring you stories from the Canadian side of the gurney. See you next week.
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16: 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Coming up after the CBC News, it's the next chapter with Antonio Michael Downing.
17: In his writing life, Will Ferguson shifts easily between fiction and nonfiction. He's won prizes in all kinds of categories, but in an installment of My Life in Books, he tells us the books that inspired him.
18: From CBC News, The World This Hour, I'm Kaz Bovin. The U.S. ambassador to Israel is condemning Israeli settler violence in the occupied West Bank. Mike Huckabee says those who've attacked Palestinians in their homes should face severe punishment. Anna Cunningham has the details.
19: It's been a very, very instructive morning.
20: U.S. ambassador to Israel Mike Huckabee speaking in the occupied West Bank after his meetings with Palestinian Americans in the town of Tamasaya.
19: We heard about the challenges that they face living in their own homes, on their own property, some of the intimidation that is being carried out by people that I have characterized as being terrorists.
20: In August, the United Nations condemned a rise in Israeli settler violence. Huckabee told CBC News he has not changed his stance on the Israeli settlements that are illegal under international law. Huckabee is a longtime ally of Israel's settler movement. In the past, he has expressed support for Israeli control over the occupied West Bank while condemning settler violence. The Canadian government is among those who consider Israel's expansion of settlements in the occupied West Bank illegal under international law. Anna Cunningham, CBC News, London.
18: In Russia's capital.
3: Dear colleagues, a warm welcome, cordial welcome to Moscow.
18: President Vladimir Putin, speaking through an interpreter, extends a welcome to U.S. Special Envoys Jared Kushner and Steve Witkoff. They're meeting with Putin to try to revive negotiations toward ending the war in Ukraine. Tomorrow, they travel to Kyiv to move talks along with Ukrainian officials. Both sides agreed to a 72-hour ceasefire covering each other's capitals as the meetings take place, but heavy Russian strikes continued on other Ukrainian cities overnight. 10 days after devastating floods hit the country, rescuers in Nepal continue to pull people out from under piles of mud and debris alive. Survivors have been found in a hydropower project and in a town that was submerged during the disaster. Philip Lee Shenock has more on the race to find those buried but still breathing.
21: Rescuers gently remove a 64-year-old woman caked in mud from her partially buried home in Nuwakot. She was airlifted by military helicopter to a hospital in Kathmandu. More than 1,300 people are dead and 5,600 are still missing, with rescue efforts concentrated on a hydroelectric power facility. A Chinese national was rescued from a tunnel in the Trishuli hydropower project. The man was airlifted to a local hospital and is in stable condition. Sriram Nyopane is a volunteer with the rescue effort. He says there's a station inside the tunnel where workers could shelter.
22: They can drink water and they get minimum oxygen level. Those people who reached that point, they will be alive.
21: International rescue teams say three workers have been pulled alive from the site so far, but hundreds more could still be trapped. Philip Lishanok, CBC News, Toronto.
18: In Serbia. Retired military generals held a memorial for convicted war criminal Ratko Mladic. The former Bosnian Serb army commander died last week while serving a life sentence in The Hague. Mladic was convicted of genocide for his actions during the Bosnian War in the 1990s. He was also convicted of killing about 10,000 people during the 43-month-long siege of Sarajevo. Despite his crimes, Mladic is still held in high regard by Serbian nationalists. The European Union has warned Serbia that holding a state funeral for Mladic could impact its bid to join the EU. And the vice president of the Philippines has posted bail after she was arrested for allegedly threatening to assassinate her country's president. Sara Duterte is accused of publicly warning that she would have President Ferdinand Marcos Jr. killed, along with his wife and the former House Speaker, if she were murdered. Duterte is also facing an impeachment trial. It's the latest escalation in a bitter political feud between the Duterte and Marcos dynasties. That is your World This Hour for CBC News. I'm Kaz Bovin.
23: The weather forecast for London, clearing out the sky with a high of 26 degrees today, feeling like 30. Very high UV index reading. Clear overnight, dropping down to 13. A mix of sun and cloud come tomorrow with a high of 26, feeling like 30. And then sunny on Monday and a high of 26 as well. For Kitchener-Waterloo, a mix of sun and cloud, high of 25 degrees, feeling a bit warmer than that. A few clouds tonight, dropping down to a low of 12. And then for Sunday, we're expecting a mix of sun and cloud, high of 24, feeling like the 30 mark.
24: Hey, if you're looking for a book to read and sink into, I've got you.
25: So the more I write about the street I live on, the more I write about the world. 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
26: Are we using technology? Is technology using us?
27: 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This was the book that broke through.
24: As a longtime travel writer, Will Ferguson has traveled far and wide, and his fiction has taken him to the outer reaches of his imagination. Today, he joins me to talk about the books that have shaped him. And we'll find out why the word-of-mouth hit, The Correspondent, continues its best-selling run.
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24: I'm Antonio Michael Downing. Welcome to The Next Chapter, the summer edition. Will Ferguson has won the Giller Prize, the Arthur Ellis Prize for crime fiction, and the Stephen Leacock Medal for humor. His fiction writing has gone hand in hand with his nonfiction writing, and humor underpins it all. Now, he started as a travel writer, and he's never stopped. His new book is Meanwhile Back in Nokomis, Tales from Canada and Elsewhere. Welcome to the next chapter, Will. How are you doing today?
1: Very good, thanks.
24: As I mentioned, you started as a travel writer. I thought it was interesting that you're still doing that. Why has that been so enduring an interest for you?
1: Well, I love travel. I love writing, so it kind of makes sense. I'm not doing as much travel writing as I used to. It comes out of restlessness, and it informs my fiction. So the lessons I learned in travel writing, I really applied to fiction. There's a lot of similarities.
24: Oh, really? What can you tell us? What some of the top ones are?
1: Well, for one, you have a built-in, and again, I'm thinking not travel writing like in a magazine article, but like a memoir or an essay, is you have a protagonist, you have a journey, you have a sense of place, right? You have a beginning and an end, hopefully, to your journey. And you look to reveal details in the telling detail. You look for to reveal character and dialogue. So there's a lot of similarity between the two.
24: Right.
1: And travel writing also, you want twists, you want turns. Right, you want unexpected things. So especially description and grounding a story in a place, that's really helpful. A lot of fiction, I get frustrated when fiction just seems to be floating in space. You know, it doesn't seem to be really tethered to anywhere real.
24: Yeah, I got you. Yeah, so it gives you, that's such a great point. And, you know, something I think about is whenever I travel, I find I learn about the place I travel to, but I also learn a lot about myself when I'm traveling. And a lot about where I came from when you notice all the differences. So,
1: If you and I went to the same destination and we wrote, did the same trip together, the same place, the same location experiences, we'd have a totally different story. We'd see it through two totally different perspectives, right? So travel writing is gloriously subjective. And people who pretend it's objective are not being honest.
24: Right. No, I see you. So you grew up in northern Alberta in the town of Fort Vermilion. What kind of reader were you back in those days?
1: Well, I should explain Fort Vermilion itself. It's kind of the end of the road. It's up by high level, northern Alberta, near Foot, kind of on the same latitude as Churchill, Manitoba, in the forest. So there was no bookstore. So we would go down to the teeming metropolis of Peace River on our way south, whenever our mom, there were six kids and a single mom. So she would shove us into her Volvo station wagon. There was a used bookstore in Peace River, and she would give us each a box and just let us fill it up. She did not monitor what we were reading. she'd just fill a box and we'd draw. And so our home in northern Alberta she just put bricks and boards and made an entire wall of books, of paperbacks. So it was just like living almost in a used bookstore, in a library. So we were surrounded by books, mainly, you know, secondhand paperbacks. We weren't surrounded by the complete works of William Shakespeare.
24: Well, I mean, this her not monitoring what you got might explain a lot about your writing, I think, Will.
1: It explains a lot about my personality, perhaps.
24: Yeah, I mean, it's such a, and, you know, the landscape up there. I've been to Grand Prairie, I've been to Dawson, I've been to Fort Mac, but I've never got quite as far up as Fort Vermilion. Let's talk about the four influential books you've picked out. So we've kind of asked you to pick some books that have written you, as so to speak, as I like to say. What's first on your list?
1: Well, it's a book by an author named Richard Bradford called Red Sky at Morning. There are a lot of books called Red Sky at Morning, by the way, so you have to make sure you find the right one by Richard Bradford. And it's, on the surface, it's a very funny book and very, very sad. It's an incredibly sad book because it's so funny. And there's a Dave Kelly in Calgary. He's a playwright, a host, a media personality, and a writer. And he said to me, if you want people to cry in the third act, make them laugh in the first act. And Red Sky at Morning is like this. It's incredibly funny. It's a coming-of-age story set in World War II of a a kid named Josh Arnold is from a very wealthy southern family whose dad goes off to war, and they relocate to this really bizarre, remote town in New Mexico, which is eerily similar to Fort Vermilion. Like, when I read that book, I recognize the weird, eccentric. It's a town that's eccentric and doesn't realize it's eccentric. And it's a kind of a mix of American First Nations and what they call Anglos, which is just anybody who's not Hispanic or Native. Right. It's called an Anglo. And it's this kind of, you know, it's a classic kid from a southern city in Mobile being dropped in, and the characters and people and stories that he meets. It's a very beautiful, very, very funny, and very, very sad. The ending, I've reread this book more than any other book. So every book on my list are books that I've read more than once. I think that's a test.
2: Right.
1: And I must have reread this book at least 7 or 8 times over the years. And it was one of the books I got in Peace River. I still have it. I have it in front of me, this tattered paperback falling apart.
2: It was one of the ones your mom let you put in the box.
1: Yeah. And it was one of my favorite books, and I still have it, it's falling apart. And it's a movie tie-in I've never seen the movie, but it's a movie tie-in cover. And it's really interesting because the author, Richard Bradford, I used to say he was one of my favorite authors, but he only ever wrote 2 novels. That's it. And I've never read the second one. So it's really not my favorite author. It's my favorite book.
2: I see. That's amazing. Well, quality counts.
1: Yes.
2: Yeah. So if there's one thing you took away from this novel, I mean, I can tell, I mean, it's a big statement to say it's the book you've read, reread the most. What do you think is the biggest thing you've taken from it as a writer?
1: Well, as a writer is kind of getting back to what Dave Kelly had said, is that humor and tragedy are linked. And, when people laugh, it opens up their emotions, and then you can deal with deeper and more serious matters. And it's really a book about life and about death and about family and about what we owe each other. And it's a very, very heartbreaking book and very funny. And I think what I learned is that those aren't mutually exclusive. You can write very funny books and also very, very sad at the same time.
2: Yeah, you know, my old grandmother used to say the important things, if you don't laugh, you'll cry.
1: Yeah. I always think that, I think life is essentially absurd. So you have a choice. It's absurd and that's hilarious, or it's absurd and that's tragic. Hmm. And those two go, they dovetail nicely. So your grandmother's words are absolutely correct.
2: If you just pulling up a chair, we are so lucky to have Will Ferguson here with us. And he's talking about the books that have really shaped him as a writer and a human. That one was Red Sky at Morning by Richard Bradford. What do you got next for us?
1: Well, it's interesting because in a way it's the opposite of Red Sky at Morning, but in another way it's not. Red Sky at Morning took place in a fictional town called Sagredo. And my next book takes place rooted in a very local and real place, and that's The Apprenticeship of Duddy Kravitz by Mordecai Richler. And I grew up in this small, largely Métis town in northern Alberta in the Boreal Forest, a former fur trading post, 740 people. Hmm. It could not be further away than the working class, urban Montreal Jewish community.
2: Right.
1: Like, I can't think of a more opposite, how where I grew up and where Mordecai Richler set his stories on St. Urbain Street. Hmm. And yet, The Apprenticeship of Duddy Kravitz just resonated with me, and I got it. I understood him. This, you know, fast-talking, ambitious, hyper-kinetic. He's in this obsession to own land, to make something of himself, coming out of this Jewish working-class neighborhood, like kind of on the fringe, and I grew up on the fringe. Like, he grew up, Duddy Kravitz, you know, is on the edge. He wants in. I grew up in northern Alberta. I wanted out. But I could recognize that personality. I recognized him. And I knew, I never met a Jewish person before. So it was incredibly exotic for me to read about the Montreal Jewish community. And yet, at the same time, it really resonated with me. And I think of something that there's a Montreal playwright, Michel Tremblay, said. They said, the more I write about the street I live on, the more I write about the world. And it's finding the universal in the specific and in the hyper-local. And I don't think you can get more hyper-local and more culturally and geographically and specific than The Apprenticeship of Duddy Kravitz. And yet it taps into universal needs and desires and ambitions.
2: Yeah, a very profound thing, Wendy. The personal, I find, often if we dig deep enough, it leads to something everyone can connect. The more personal, almost, the more we seem to see ourselves in it, which is fascinating. I'm curious, what did you learn about yourself from reading Mordecai Richler's classic? I mean, you know, as Canadian novels go, this is definitely on my top 10. What did you learn about yourself from this place that was so different from where you went, but where you grew up, but so similar?
1: Well, I think of how much of what happens to Duddy Kravitz is self-inflicted. His obsession, you know, his obsession to is to own this lake, basically trying to surround and own a lake in the Laurentians. And he, you know, he wins in the end, but it's very much a Pyrrhic victory. You know, it's a victory that what he gives up, what it costs him in friendship and with his love of his life, trying to get out of the shadow of his brother Lenny and living up to the boy Wonder, who's one of the worst and best characters ever. It resonated with me because I had that. I mean, I wasn't Duddy Kravitz, but I recognized that restless ambition that you want to make your mark, you want to go out there and the temptation to sacrifice other people towards this bigger plan is resonates. As a writer, this is an early lesson that a character doesn't have to be likable. They have to be compelling. They have to be interesting.
2: Right.
1: I would not want to be Duddy Kravitz's roommate. But man, he's a compelling and fascinating person. And I learned that from Mordecai Richler's writing and, you know, across the board, but especially Duddy Kravitz. I think there's a tendency sometimes in fiction to fall in love with your protagonist and to always present them in the best possible light. But complex and unlikable characters can be very compelling.
2: Yeah, absolutely. I mean, I'm kind of suspicious of characters I like too much, you know, and I enjoy Hagar Shipley, you know, in The Stone Angel. I like a character that's uncouth. There's something, you know, what do you think it is why we like characters who might not be as wholesome, who we might not want to hang out with? What makes that compelling to us?
1: Well, I think complexity is interesting. It's innately, it's more something that's complex and rounded is more interesting, just generally. So a character that has these full range of traits is just inherently more interesting, just because there's more angles to see, you know, more angles to see of the person rather than, it's why, you know, as a kid, I found Superman so boring and I really like Batman. I mean, I don't read comics anymore, so I don't know, maybe Batman is edgy or maybe Superman's edgy now, I don't know. But when I was a kid, Superman was so boring and
2: he's just so good and disturbed.
1: So no, I don't want you to get angry emails saying I'll have you know that Superman is very edgy now. I don't follow it, but I remember as a kid being very, very bored with Superman comics and really preferring Batman.
2: Yeah, in some of the newer remakes of the Justice League, he goes very dark. I see your point that it's Batman is just so, he's human, he doesn't have superpowers, he gets by his wits, and he's complex. You sometimes wonder, is this person good or bad? And I think that's so reminiscent of reality, because I think in the real world, no one's completely good or bad, are they?
1: No, exactly. And I always get frustrated when I see cartoon villains or cartoon heroes in every sense of the word.
2: Yeah, and there's a whole stream of criticism now where literally people will say, hey, I didn't like this book because I didn't like the protagonist. And I always am baffled by that. But there's a real,
24: I think there is a sort of stream where people are like, in order to like a book, I must like the main character. And this Duddy Kravitz certainly pushes against that. And a lot of great books, actually.
1: Very much so. Very much so.
24: So, Will Ferguson, where are you going to take us next in your list of books that have shaped you?
1: Well, what you were, this segues very nicely, actually, because Graham Greene is my all-time favorite author. Mm-hmm. I always think there's Graham Greene and then there's everyone else. That's how I feel. But Graham Greene was obsessed with what he called the dangerous edge of things. And this is a reference to a line by the poet Robert Browning, who said, who talked about the dangerous edge of things, the honest thief, the tender murderer, the superstitious atheist. That was the quote, but Graham Greene kind of expanded that to talk about that, that kind of razor-thin boundary between what's loyal and what's disloyal, and between faith and disbelief, and the kind of the paradoxes of the human soul, and that's what he wrote about, and with these very, very layered, complex characters. Mm-hmm. And he never wrote a character like Duddy Kravitz, of course, but his characters also are right on that edge of things. I could have picked I could have gone to my bookshelf and picked almost any Graham Greene novel. A Burnt Out Case, The Honorary Counsel, The Heart of the Matter, The Human Factor, Our Man in Havana, which is one of his few really funny books. But the one I think that I still think about is a book from the 50s called The Quiet American. And I've always wished I was like a character in a Graham Greene novel, because they're usually these burnt out, disillusioned expats living in some faded colony town on the edge of a dying empire, and they drink cheap gin and they're rumpled, but they're still idealistic. They're these great characters, and The Quiet American it's really essentially a two-hander between this broken down British journalist named Fowler and a very young, idealistic, pure-hearted, and very destructive American named Pyle. This is right at the brink of American involvement in Vietnam. It was very prescient, this novel. Like, when it came out, he could see what was coming. This is before the quagmire. This is the early stages of American moving into Vietnam.
24: Right.
1: And it's against that involvement. And there are scenes in there that still stick with me. It's the character, and it's the scope of the characters, and you realize that although he's a opium addict and he's broken down and he has a terrible marriage and he's a terrible person, Fowler is also a better person than Pyle, who's very strong-jawed and like I say, pure of motive. So it's a very complex, just what we were talking about earlier, these complex characters that are neither wholly good or wholly evil.
24: I love it. I see the cut of your jib, Mr. Ferguson.
1: You're starting to see. I think I'm revealing more about myself than the novels, I think.
24: That's exactly what we're doing. They didn't
1: this
24: sell
1: like
24: you.
1: This is a Rorschach test, yeah. I should have picked something more generic. But no, these are all, and these, again, my test was, what book do I, like, what book, when you get to the end of it, do you immediately want to reread? That's a test.
24: Right.
1: You put a book down, and I've read all of Graham Greene novels, and they're not all, like, he has some weak ones in there. He has some that are kind of but I've read them all, and I think The Quiet American is probably the one that sticks with me the most.
24: Yeah, and you know, Graham Greene was famous for his 500 words a day writing practice. Did you ever put that into practice yourself?
1: I'm not as disciplined as Graham Greene, but I enjoy writing, and I tend to do exactly what you're not supposed to do. They say leave before the end of a scene, so that in the morning you wake in, you're as interested. But I always like to write to the end of a moment or a beat or a scene, and then I'm done.
24: Right.
1: And then start the next day. So it can vary. 500 words isn't a lot.
24: No.
1: I was just reading, just yesterday I was picked up, I'm going to get his name wrong. The guy wrote the Perry Mason books. He's considered one of the most prolific authors. He wrote 8,000 words a day. I was like, are you mad? He used to write 8,000 words a day. So Graham Greene's 500 words. If I had to guess, on a good day, 1,000 words.
24: Mm-hmm.
1: On a bad day, I clean up my desk and organize it. So around 1,000 words, I think, is doable.
24: Yeah, Earl Stanley Gardner, I think, is who you mean.
1: Is that who it is? Yes.
24: The Perry Mason books, yeah.
1: And he used to write 8,000. He wrote, like, I don't know, 85 Perry Mason novels or something. And he had a whole system. They called it the Fiction Factory. He dictated, and there was like, he had several novels in the go, but he would aim for 8,000 words. But in my thinking, Graham Greene worked on a manual typewriter, clickety-clack, clickety-clack. And he often wrote in Old Hanoi and the sweltering. He wrote in Haiti. He wrote one of the most beautiful novels of Haiti before people were aware of Haiti, called The Comedians. And he was very empathetic.
2: Right. Interesting.
1: Gardner, he wrote, he had like a slew of secretaries. He essentially dictated his novels and then edited them. So I think 500 words of Graham Greene are worth a lot more than 8,000 words of Perry Mason. I'm just saying. It's not the number, it's the quality of the words.
2: Absolutely. Quality counts. Yes. That's beautiful. I wanted to ask you this before I let you go. You know, the writing life can be so precarious. And I was curious how you felt, more than how you felt, what advice did you give to your son when he chose to be a writer?
1: Well, this is the most beautiful aspect of this, is my son Genki Ferguson wrote a novel called Satellite Love. And it's a very beautiful, sad story about a young girl in southern Japan who calls a satellite down. She's very isolated, alone, and the satellite takes human shape, or does it? We're not really sure. So the book is called Satellite Love. It's by my son Genki Ferguson. Even if he wasn't my son, it would be heartbreaking. He didn't tell me he was working on it. He went to Emily Carr. He told his mom, he didn't tell me, because he said he grew up hearing me complain about people who always talk about writing but never write. I didn't know I did. Like, you know, he grew up hearing me talk about this person's always, everyone's going to write a novel. So he didn't want to tell me until he'd finished the first draft. He gave it to me. And he said, he was in Vancouver, I'm in Calgary. He sent it to, you know, email, I printed it off. And I said to him, you know, I'm going to be honest about it. I would never be cruel to my son, but I'm not going to give him like way to go if it's not working, if it doesn't,
2: yeah,
1: if the novel isn't good, I would be on.
2: He would probably know, I'm suspecting.
1: And also he just knows me well enough. It's not in me to pretend.
2: Right.
1: And I read it and it's heartbreaking and beautiful, very different from what I write. Much better. And I don't say that. I say that's not false modesty. He's a much better author than I am. And I say that purely honestly. And I remember putting the last page down and just sitting there. It was a beautiful ending because you have to land the ending. That's the one lesson in any novel. You have to land the ending. And I just sat there quietly. My wife was kind of hovering the other room, kind of peeking in as I was reading it. And she put my head in. She said, "Are you okay?" And I said, "Yeah, I think it's really good." I said, "I think this is really good." So Ruth Ozeki, an author, helped him out, gave him a blurb. He got an agent. He got the book out. I said to him, though, jokingly, to Genki, that I joked to him that I failed as a father if you decide to become a writer. Growing up in that house, in my house, of me working on books and deadlines and stacks of papers, and I said, "Did that not turn you off writing?" And he said, "No, quite the opposite." He grew up surrounded by books. The one thing, just to, you know, circle back to what my mom did when we used to drive to Peace River and to the used bookstore, she'd give us a box of books.
2: Right.
1: My one rule with my kids, both my sons, I have another son, Yuki Alistair, who's studying dentistry at the U of A. You know, if they wanted the latest toy, whatever it was, battle bots or whatever the hell the kids were doing lately, they'd have to wait for a birthday or something. But anytime they wanted a book, I would buy it for them. There was never, like, if they wanted a book, I bought it for them. There was never any hesitation. So they could get any book anytime. They didn't have to ask, like, you know, wait for a certain occasion, unlike toys. So they grew up just, if they wanted a book, if they saw a book that interest, I got it to them. And just to end with wisdom from my son, Genki Ferguson, about, because you started by talking about travel writing.
2: Right.
1: And people, it's often the list of dream jobs. And that's because people see the travel. They miss the writing part. They say travel writing. And when my son was like 11, he's heard about these Twilight books. The Twilight books were all big. So I bought him the whole set. I gave him the whole set of books. And then I came back and he never finished the first one.
2: Right.
1: And I said, "Well, why? Why didn't you read it?" And he said, "Well, Dad, see, I thought it was a vampire romance. But it was a vampire romance." And that's what people think about travel writing. They think it's travel writing, but it's not. It's travel writing. The writing is takes precedent over the travel writing.
2: Right.
1: And in the Twilight books, the romance was much more important. He wanted vampires, he got romance. people think travel writing is about traveling. It's not about traveling, it's about writing. It's about learning your craft.
2: Beautiful. Will Ferguson is the author of Meanwhile Back in Nokomis, Tales from Canada and Elsewhere, the books he talked about today that shaped him and shaped his life as a writer are on our website, cbc.ca/books. Thank you so much for being with us, Will. I really enjoyed it, man.
1: Thanks. That was fun.
2: Hey, my name's Antonio Michael Downing. You're listening to the next chapter on CBC Radio 1. Lately, it started to feel like tech, big, small, and middling, has taken more from us than it's given. If I'm looking for a sane, humane take on tech, well, there's no one better than Vass Bednar. She's a public policy expert and the director of the Canadian Shield Institute, and she joins me today to talk about two books that focus on life, tech, and the future. Hello, Vass. Welcome back to the next chapter.
4: Thanks for having me. Hello.
2: Thank you for pulling up. I'm so excited. So in your work, you're always thinking about how humans interact with technology and how we build the future. Mm-hmm. How does fiction help with that process?
4: Fiction helps so much. I think that blend of feeling like you're escaping the overstimulation of every day, but exploring themes and tensions in your work in terms of, just as you said, you know, are we using technology? Is technology using us? Mm. Does it work? Is it making our lives better? Is it making our lives worse? Do we have the right guardrails? Do we have the right tools? And then it never hurts to have like a little bit of a laugh too.
2: Mm-hmm.
4: So I'm always reading for fiction still. And all we have is time. We all have the same amount of time. I know sometimes people feel it's hard to read or harder to even recapture our attention, but I think reading is resistance too.
2: Yes.
4: In the attention economy, and rebuilding that stamina and spending time with a book, any book, is so amazing. Like, it's really important.
2: It's the most counter-algorithmic activity you can possibly do.
4: Yeah.
2: What's the first book you wanted to talk about today?
4: I wanted to talk about a book that's a little bit comedic and surreal. It's called Girlfriend on Mars.
2: Okay.
4: By Deborah Willis.
2: So Mars is very big in the public imagination these days. Of course, we have, as we're speaking, human beings have literally gone the furthest they've ever gone mm-hmm. from the planet with Artemis. But we've seen so many different portrayals of Mars from like old movies with Martians with red little arms and appendages.
4: Yeah.
2: So how is Mars treated in this book? What's the vibe?
4: The vibe is more private sector space exploration. So there is a mission to Mars, but in order to get there, instead of training for years and being the kind of elite astronauts like the people we see in space right now as we're speaking, which I think is insane to even think about. But in order to get there, it's a reality TV competition. So this woman, the girlfriend, her name's Amber. You know, the main characters are this drifting couple, Amber and Kevin. They hit a breaking point when Amber sort of surreptitiously enters, and she advances in the reality TV competition to go to Mars. And then their trip becomes these two people part of what we're watching and sort of observing. She wants to be one of the first people sent there. And that is the absurd premise used to explore love, but also stasis and eco-anxiety, like that desire to kind of get away from everything that's happening on Earth, and also the spectacle of it, and that fantasy of escape, whether it's from your boyfriend who's growing marijuana in your apartment and sort of drifting, or the headlines of the day. Like, I do think it's quite funny that on the cover, it's like, how far would you go to get a little space?
2: Yeah.
4: Like, pretty far.
2: Which is so interesting. I mean, what is that fascination we have with space? Because we were talking about how folks on the Artemis are, you know, they have just regular human concerns. Like,
4: yeah, I think that juxtaposing the banality of your everyday and remembering that it happens in outer space. And also, no shade to us, but like the astronauts are working out twice a day, I read, because they have to like keep their bones strong. Like, I'm not working out twice a day.
2: Yeah.
4: And I'm on Earth. I'm not stuck in a capsule going as far as possible.

0: because we know that people wouldn't. It's kind of a one-way ticket to go to Mars. So far away, it's so draining. There's all those elements. I think it's interesting to think about who we would want to send, right? And and again, the spectacle that it's a competition and it's kind of everyday people and we're going to monitor you and we're just going to like shoot you up to go to Mars and sort of see how it goes.
1: And that's one of the interesting things. It's a one-way trip, isn't it? Like she can't come back. So your girlfriend is going to Mars and staying in Mars. And so there's this kind of game show aspect to it.
0: Game show, surreal aspect. And then there's also this like parallelism with each of them. So, you know, with Kevin, he starts flirting with a friend that's a neighbor. And with Amber, she has a flirtation and a crush. And side note, I think crushes are like very important and like to be celebrated. But with the other finalist that ends up going to space with her. So then it's like she's a girlfriend on Mars of someone else. But I think
1: it's like, how do you be a girlfriend on Mars?
0: Yeah, but I think also just the idea of being like a rider, right? Like a companion. Like she's not really in the driver's seat. And that's why it feels like, what's why she feels like interested in, you know, having something to do, right? Having something that's like hers and sort of having that forward motion. And yet she's still characterized as, you know, passenger princess to Mars, right? Girlfriend on Mars,
1: still
0: like relative.
1: Gender defined.
0: Yeah, defined by that relationship and defined in some other way.
1: Yeah, it's a very terrestrial role for a very unterrestrial experience. And, you know, we talk about, hey, it's been turned into a game show and this really funny novel. But, you know, people looking at Artemis as kind of, it's a bit like a reality show, isn't it? Where they're on and we're watching where they're going and how far have they gone. And does it take any of the wonder and the awe and the mystery, which is part of why we're so obsessed with space, when we trivialize it in a way or turn it into a game show or a reality show or just a business plan? What do we lose from the mystery?
0: Oh, wow. What do we lose? I mean, what do we lose and what do we gain? Because I hadn't thought about it, but you're so right to bring up that Artemis 2, you know, is highly choreographed, right? It is a spectacle. They've also made short form video content, right? Well, hey, we made this fun little video, like we're, you know, in an 80s sitcom, everywhere you go, and it's like introducing the astronauts. You know, they have these calls. They had a call with President Trump. They have, you know, again, they've always had a schedule in space of doing your experiments and all those elements, but it's so that it's so regimented and so they're so seen. But what do we lose in terms of that production? I mean, I think we're using it to entice people to, you know, pursue the sciences and support these kinds of massive investments that take place over time and take years and the dedication of people. So they, you know, I think they're deserving of that kind of celebration. They're also all like great looking people, you know, it's like pleasurable to
1: They're working out twice a day, so
0: you know what I mean. But I do think that's like fair to say they're where you know they draw our gaze. Like
1: one would think that part of what they're doing and part of why they're attractive people as well, and and part of why they make social media videos is because we're also doing a selling job on the public, so that we can be like, no, this is valuable, this is important. But really, really awesome. So I know you have another book. So if you're just tuning in with us, I'm talking to public policy expert Vass Bednar about two novels that talk about humans and technology and where we're going. That one was Girlfriend on Mars by Deborah Willis. And what is the second book you had for us today, Vass?
0: The second one is a tiny bit of a throwback. It's Agency by William Gibson. My understanding is that it's the second in a trilogy. But guess what? I read the second one. And that's like eating the middle of the Oreo first. But I actually think it's a lot of the time we're coming to literature or coming to news in a way that is disorienting, right? Or we are kind of starting in the middle or picking up things. And I actually appreciated that.
1: So does
0: as
1: it
0: a
1: stand?
0: Experience.
1: Does it stand out?
0: Oh, yeah. Totally.
1: Okay. Tell us, what kind of future does William Gibson envision?

0: position in the agency.
1: So, I mean, we've already mentioned President Trump, and maybe here's a connection, but it's set in this alternate 2017, where actually Hillary Clinton won the election. That's okay. One of the elements in the background, but it's kind of a meant to be a kind of near kind of future element. And again, a female protagonist wrestling with thinking about technology centered in the story. Her name is Verity Jane. She's been hired to test a seemingly advanced digital assistant. And she is known as this like app whiz. You can imagine her coming off from like a major technology company. She had been in a relationship with a billionaire. So again, we have the kind of proximity to capital and private nature. And she builds this relationship with a digital assistant that may actually be a budding artificial intelligence named Eunice.
0: Hmm.
1: So it's an interesting reading experience when you're seeing them interact and how, you know, through her headset and what's in her ear, this agent is able to communicate with her. She builds trust very quickly, but it's a thriller. It's secretive in terms of what is this technology really for? How knowledgeable is it and how autonomous is it? Because she actually has to end up sort of chasing it across time and through the book, because the AI feels or felt that it had to kind of temporarily upload itself elsewhere and sort of hide.
0: It needed space.
1: It needed space. It went to Mars, and then the books merge.
0: No. Then the books merge.
1: But I mean, you have a character who's of the tech world and who's willing to again test and interact with an agent in the way that I think a lot of the time right now in our day to day, put aside, you know, dual use applications and defense that we are told is, you know, good for us and going to make us better and us more productive and sort of enhance our lives. And there's often a humanness to this in terms of like that conversational nature. And at the end of the day right now, like, AI is a defective product. It consistently makes mistakes and hallucinates. And yet we also accept that in a way that I think is so weird. Like, careful, ChatGPT makes mistakes. Microsoft, careful if you use Copilot with Excel. Double check your work. I'm like, then what is the point of using your system? So again, trust and systems and what's worth protecting, and also how knowledgeable they can be, right? And how, again, back to like dominion and control and governance, you know, she takes sort of some clues from this system, Verity, and then is, you know, making decisions based on who, you know, who's trustworthy and who she should speak to and build trust with based on that.
0: You know, this relationship with the artificial, which as we speak, there are people who are, it's their best friend. I know people having divorces and they're actually talking to ChatGPT more than they're talking to a therapist.
1: Yeah.
0: Does the book explore this kind of idea of here we are having a human relationship with a thing that is patently not human?
1: Not enough, no. But I think the reader can be exploring that, right? Mm-hmm. And you're sort of, I found myself as the reader sort of searching for the system too. Like, oh, I wonder why, like, was she destroyed by the company? Was it, you know, did it kind of self-destruct in a way? Has it hidden itself somewhere? What does it know? Kind of why, why would that be? But again, when it comes to intangible technology software, we seem pretty comfortable having defective products flooding the marketplace, right?
0: Maybe those two things are together because we're happy having defective humanoids. And so maybe because we're not thinking of it as a product, because it has a name, we think of it, oh, and I talk to it every day more than my friends.
1: Yeah.
0: It's my friend. And, you know, my friend gets stuff wrong all the time. I still love
1: them.
0: Yeah,
1: my friends probably make mistakes more than 10% of the time.
0: Yeah, totally. It's way smarter than my friends. So what do you think, because you're spending a lot of time talking about policy and the real life impact of how these technologies are going to impact us. And we need to regulate it. How do we do that? And as you said at the top, novelists and fiction has always been part of the source for a lot of our technological developments, but yeah. also how we collectively process and wrestle with those developments. Mm-hmm. What's your sense? Are the novelists of today, 2026, doing a good job with this role?
1: Oh, are they doing a good job? I think so. I think that having those opportunities to explore human relationships, aspiration, power, technology, how seductive it can be, mm-hmm. right? Again, and aspirational in terms of what it can achieve kind of for us or for institutions. I wouldn't say that literature is not doing a great job. I would honestly just bring it back to what we were saying earlier around the attention economy and people reading less kind of overall, and just that any form of sustained reading, though you could argue that watching a video is a form of reading, or like reading The Room or reading This Situation or whatever is like reading, you know, just reading words.
0: There's some air quotes happening out here. I just want to let y'all know.
1: reading with words and exploring parallels, I think is important, and it can still be a way to escape and be a little bit avoidant. I find myself reading more in the trade war. I find myself mm-hmm. wanting to switch and give myself something, other things to focus on, and right. then probably pursue what much of social media wants me to get, which is like the dopamine hit of like the completion of a book, or, you know, exposing myself to something else. And a bookshelf isn't algorithmically curated for you, though it's curated mm-hmm. by someone. And I think that's like another form of agency in terms of what we access.
0: Interesting. So it's the very act of reading is itself an act of resistance. I love it. Vass Bednar is a public policy expert and the director of the Canadian Shield Institute. The books she recommended today are Girlfriend on Mars by Deborah Willis and Agency by William Gibson. It's always fun to talk to you. Come back. Let's kick it again.
1: All right. Sounds good.

0: The Correspondent by Virginia Evans has been a slow burn, a word-of-mouth success story. Since the novel was published last spring, it's climbed all the bestseller lists, including the number one spot on the New York Times. It's the story of one woman's life told in letters. And my colleague, CBC Books producer Lisa Matthews, has chosen it as her staff pick today. Hello, Lisa.
1: Hello.
0: Welcome to this side of the glass.
1: Thank you.
0: This trajectory is very rare for books. Ann Patchett called it a unicorn. Can you give us a sense of how this book picked up momentum?
1: Yeah. So it's definitely rare to see a book like this that picks up momentum later. Usually you see like something that does really well off the get-go, or they kind of disappear and you don't hear about them again.
0: Yeah.
1: This one was published. It didn't make any major book clubs, didn't make the big lists. And it wasn't selling a lot initially when it was published. Mm. And you mentioned Ann Patchett, like calling it a unicorn.
0: Mm-hmm.
1: And she even mentioned it, I think, in an interview that I heard, that it's one of those books where you read it and you recommend it to two other people.
0: Mm.
1: And that's exactly how it kind of has taken off. So it's by word of mouth, by recommendation. I read that it's in its 14th printing.
0: Oh, wow.
1: Yeah, it's insane.
0: The Correspondent is a book told in letters. What can you tell us about the correspondent, the person who is writing the letters? This is also a really weird way to tell a book.
1: Yes.
0: So first of all, why don't you tell us, how did that hit this method of telling, of writing the book? But also, who is this person? Who is she, the correspondent?
1: Well, the main character at the center of this is the correspondent. She's called that because she writes letters. That's how she communicates with the outside world. That's how she kind of distills her feelings and emotions. She is this elderly woman, 70. The book starts, she's 73. She lives alone in this beautiful home in Maryland. She's accomplished. She's this distinguished lawyer, retired now. She's a grandmother. She's a mom. It opens on this like very beautiful portrait of her starting, you know, sitting at her desk. Papers are in order, pencils on the table, list of people she's going to correspond to. You know, kind of the rigid, routine-like life you would expect of a retired, educated woman who's in her 70s, comfortable, settled. But then we get, you know, a glimpse at what's unsettled.
0: Yeah.
1: And that's where it becomes interesting.
0: I was going to ask, like, in your 70s, you know, does she have the wisdom of her years is the question.
1: That is an interesting question. So she absolutely has that long view of life. Mm-hmm. She knows the mistakes she's made. She knows the consequences. She's living with them. There's a lot of that grief and guilt that kind of seeps into we see through these letters.
0: Right.
1: But she's also somebody at her age who's still grappling with what's happened, grappling with those decisions she's made. And interestingly, the letters themselves kind of instigate new moments in her life.
0: Is it just her letters, or do we get letters from other people as well?
1: No, we get letters from the people she's writing to. They write back.
0: Right.
1: And the author includes those to give like a rounder picture of who this woman is and how people respond to her.
0: Did you feel inspired to take up letter writing reading this book?
1: I did.
0: Yeah.
1: I did. It really gives you an idea of what a letter can leave you.
0: Hmm.
1: And so I'm a mom. I have kids. And I'm, you know, I feel like I'm flattened. All the decisions I made are seen in a functional way. But there's no context. There's no, like, what? Why did I make the decision? Who was I at that point in my life?
0: Hmm.
1: Which is what we get in Sybil's letters. We get the context, we get the inner thoughts, we get the regret sometimes, or we get the brashness of the decision.
0: Or the other options that never got to be.
1: Exactly. And why? So Sybil in this, the main character in this novel, spends hours doing this. And I was thinking about it and I'm like, there's no way I can do it. I can't spend hours doing this every day.
0: Yeah.
1: But you know, the bigger point is that reflection that we don't normally get.
0: Yeah, and emails in a way have become kind of like our letter writing.
1: Exactly.
0: Way quicker letter writing. But you still have to do the composition and to think through, right?
1: And that's what I feel like that's what it's about, that reflection on what happened. And if I could just take a moment and do like the big moments that have happened.
0: Right.
1: And leave a letter for who needs to know a little bit more.
0: So
1: that'd be nice.
0: What can you tell us about Virginia Evans? Mm. I mean, this has been a strange trajectory towards like world-beating success for a book. What can you tell us about this author?
1: So she's got such a good story. So if you like the underdog, she wrote apparently like 8 novels unpublished. So she was trying to get published. And this novel she wrote kind of at our lowest point. So at the time, it was COVID. Her family was abroad and they had to move back to the States. She didn't want to move back. They had a rental. She pushed a desk into a closet, apparently, and was writing, you know, around life, around kids and all that stuff. Mm. And she was just, she kind of gave up on writing at that point. Is what I understand.
0: Well, gave up on publishing. She
1: they
0: was still
1: gave
0: writing.
1: Up on publishing. So this was just joy.
0: I love it.
1: And then this was the book that broke through.
0: That's so beautiful. So when you close this book and finish your time with Sybil in all of these reflections and letters of her life, what did you carry with you?
1: I think the biggest thing that hit me emotionally was the idea that, you know, this is a human being that I probably wouldn't have gotten to know in my real life in the outside world. Mm-hmm. But that idea that, and the reason I identify it, even though this character is not like me at all, mm-hmm. is that idea that we all make mistakes. You know, we all have those big failures, maybe even big successes. But, you know, we all desire that ability to be forgiven, that ability to be thought of as a full human being, to that privilege of, you know, somebody getting to know me for who I am. Mm-hmm. And that's what really struck me the most here.
0: I love
1: with
0: it.
1: This book.
0: Lisa Matthews is a producer here at CBC Books. And a book she recommended for her staff pick was The Correspondent by Virginia Evans. Thank you, Lisa.
1: Thank you.
0: That is all for today. Jacqueline Kirk is our senior producer with Lisa Matthews and Trevor Carter. The executive producer of CBC Books is Aaron Balser. And thanks this week to James Tuller and the CBC Books digital team. I'm Antonio Michael Downing. Thank you for listening, and we'll kick it next time.

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1: I'm Saroja Coelho. Coming up on Just Asking, a U.S. murder trial involving a mother accused of killing her three kids has put a spotlight on postpartum mental health. What do you want to know about mental health in the early years and months of parenting? Maybe you want to support someone who's struggling. We're live in an hour. Phone lines are open now. 1-888-416-8333.
2: 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Coming up on In the Key of C, your music-fueled journey around Ontario, it's time for my annual Labor Day special. 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
3: From CBC News, The World This Hour, I'm Kaz Bovin. U.S. Special Envoys Jared Kushner and Steve Witkoff are in Moscow. They are once more trying to negotiate a peace deal between Russia and Ukraine. They're scheduled to go to Kyiv tomorrow, and both Russia and Ukraine have agreed to a 72-hour ceasefire for their capitals. Dominic Valaitis has more.
4: This is a high-stakes mission for Steve Witkoff and Jared Kushner. They're taking a brand new U.S. proposal to Moscow and Kyiv aimed at resolving the Ukraine conflict. Witkoff and Kushner's visit comes amid continued military escalations. Ukraine says Russian strikes killed several people in the last 24 hours. And on Friday, a Russian drone hit the Kyiv office of Ukraine's security chief. Ukraine's President Volodymyr Zelensky had offered to guarantee Witkoff and Kushner's safety while en route to Moscow, urging Russia to mirror the commitment by halting airstrikes during the pair's scheduled visit to Ukraine tomorrow. But this morning, Zelensky accused Russia of attacking airports that may have been used by the American team. And although Russia and Ukraine say they're serious about peace, major obstacles remain. Dominic Valaitis for CBC News, Bristol, England.
3: The U.S. military says it has fired on three Iranian oil tankers. It says that's a response after Iran fired missiles at an American aircraft carrier and a destroyer. The U.S. says neither of its ships were hit and no Americans were injured. The U.S. retaliation comes after President Donald Trump minimized the conflict to reporters yesterday, calling it small potatoes. In England, mass protesters blocked the port of Dover, Britain's main hub for ferries traveling to and from France. Authorities say groups of men dressed in black and covering their faces blocked major roads and chanted anti-immigration slogans. Officials say the incident caused a 6.5-kilometer-long traffic jam. Dover has been a flashpoint for British groups rallying over the issue of migrants crossing the English Channel in small boats. Dueling demonstrations have been happening in the German city of Magdeburg. People there are rallying either with or against the anti-immigrant Alternative for Germany party. It's poised to become the first far-right party to win a German state election since World War II. Jessica Singer reports.
5: Thousands march through the streets of Magdeburg, the capital of Saxony-Anhalt. Protesters say they're rallying to defend German democracy and basic human rights, which they believe are under threat by the increasingly popular AfD party. The far-right party is leading the opinion polls at over 40%, one day ahead of state elections. The party promises to carry out mass deportations of certain migrants and create separate classrooms for refugee children.
6: I don't know if I could sleep.
5: Bazos Hassan is from Iraq and her husband is from Syria. They worry for the safety of their three young children under an AfD government.
6: I think it's my job as a mother to fight against them. We want to have our rights here.
5: Hundreds are also rallying for the AfD as party leaders make their final arguments ahead of tomorrow's election. Jessica Singer, CBC News, Magdeburg, Germany.
3: A slow-moving weather system is dumping significant rainfall on northeastern Nova Scotia. Heavy downpours and thunderstorms have dropped up to 20-plus millimeters of precipitation per hour, and there's been localized flooding. Nearly 22,000 Nova Scotia power customers woke up to no power, most in Cape Breton. Lois Landry is the warden of Richmond County.
7: Crews from Public Works and Emergency Measures are scouting and receiving information about the condition of roads, highways, and any other infrastructure that may have experienced some sort of temporary or even permanent damage.
3: Residents are being asked to stay home if possible, and if they have to travel, to check road conditions first. That's your World This Hour for CBC News. I'm Kaz Bovin.
8: And now the weather forecast for London. Clouds expected to clear overnight with decreasing winds dropping to 13 degrees. Increasing cloudiness into the day tomorrow, but it's going to be a warm one, building to a high of 26, humidex of 30. In Kitchener-Waterloo, partly cloudy with foggy conditions to start the day tomorrow. That fog is expected to clear by the early morning hours. Gusty winds into the afternoon, along with increasing cloudiness, a high of 24 degrees, feeling like 29 with the humidex.

Hello there and welcome to your music-fueled journey around Ontario. I'm Craig Norris and we are in the key of C. Happy Labor Day weekend to you. Coming up on today's show, I'm going to be marking the holiday with a whole slew of work songs. You'll hear tunes from Rita McNeil, USS, Ace Inabi, Sarah Craig, Odd Years, and a whole bunch more. And in contrast, I guess, to the spirit of Labor Day, I'm going to actually be doing less work. There'll be less of me in order to jam the show with as much music as possible. Work songs from all over our big, beautiful province and beyond, coming up inside the next 54 minutes, right here on In the Key of C. And I should have mentioned that while there are a lot of work songs in the show, there are some that present a, shall we say, less than a happy argument about working. Like this one, for instance, from Shred Kelly, "I Hate Work."

kicking off this Labor Day weekend special with Shred Kelly's I Hate Work. Here now is one from Angelique Francis, Do That Work.

Angelique Francis there with Do That Work. And let's keep it rolling now with this one from Asanabi. This is Work Song.

keeping the Labor Day weekend vibe alive with Work Song from Ace and Abby. Here's another one that fits nicely into today's show. This is Lito Pimienta and her cover of Rihanna's Work.

Camellando from Lido Pimienta. That is a cool cover of Rihanna's tune, Work. I guess I should also state that, you know, Drake also is in that Rihanna cover as well, Rihanna version as well. Here now is a song from Odd Years. This is titled Harder I Work.

odd years with Harder I Work. Well, we just heard a cover tune, a Rihanna cover tune from Lito Pimienta. I'm going to play another cover tune now. Now, this one is from The Fretless, and this is their take on a Steely Dan classic. You guessed it. Dirty Work.

I think that cover does Steely Dan pretty proud. That is The Fretless with Dirty Work. I'm Craig Norris, and you are listening to In the Key of C's Musical Salute to Labor Day with a full show of work songs. It's on CBC Radio 1 all across Ontario and anywhere you'd like on the CBC Listen app. And just a reminder, if you'd like to hear this show or past shows for that matter again, you can listen to them on demand on the CBC Listen app and on the CBC Listen page. On either one of those, all you have to do is search for In the Key of C. And I still have a lot more music to get to on this show. You'll hear tunes from Rita McNeil, The Jerry Cans, Sarah Craig, Charlotte Day Wilson, and yes, even more. Starting with a tune, I think this is going to pump you up, get you ready for work. This is USS with Work Shoes.

Work Shoes by USS. Not all of the songs in today's show are about working at a job, at least. Some are about working on oneself, or maybe, you know, working on love. Like this one from Charlotte Day Wilson.

Charlotte Day Wilson with Work. That version was captured live exclusively for CBC Music. Very cool. And as I said earlier in the show, while I am celebrating Labor Day and the dignity of work in whatever form it takes, there are, of course, those who, you know, let's face it, don't like their jobs. For instance, Elliot and the Audio Kings. This is I Don't Want to Work.

Looking at work from all angles on this special Labor Day weekend episode of In the Key of C, you just heard I Don't Want to Work from Elliot and the Audio Kings. Let's hear a tune now from Sarah Craig. This is simply titled Work.

Sarah Craig there with Work. And now a tune from Iqaluit's The Jerry Cans. Now this track is, it expresses the feeling of wanting to leave regular work behind and head out on the land and fish and sow and hunt. This is I Don't Want to Work. But in Inuktitut, it is...

out of Nunavut, the Jerry Cans with I Don't Want to Work. Now I'm going to spin a couple of classic songs here back to back. And we're going to start with 1981's Women Around the World.

The first of back-to-back classic work songs. That was Women Around the World at Work by Martha and the Muffins. I guess I could have also played Echo Beach, considering that she talks about working in an office, but Women Around the World at Work is a cool tune. Now another classic song. This may be the ultimate Canadian work song from Rita McNeil.

Well, it is time to put the show in the shed for another week. In the Key of C is produced by me, Craig Norris. You can connect with me on Threads, X, and Instagram at Craig Norris CBC. 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Just search for In the Key of C. For some of you, I'll be with you on Tuesday for the morning edition. And for everyone else, I'll see you right back here next Saturday. Enjoy the rest of your Labor Day weekend. Thanks for listening to In the Key of C. I'm Craig Norris.

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2: I'm Saroja Coelho. Coming up on Just Asking, Apple and Google Maps have renamed Lake Ontario for their U.S. users. So today we're taking your questions about what that says about Canadian digital sovereignty. Call us right now, 1-888-416-8333.
3: From CBC News, The World This Hour, I'm Kaz Bovin. The U.S. ambassador to Israel is condemning Israeli settler violence in the occupied West Bank. Mike Huckabee says those who have attacked Palestinians and their homes should face severe punishment. Anna Cunningham has the details.
4: It's been a very, very instructive morning.
5: U.S. ambassador to Israel Mike Huckabee speaking in the occupied West Bank after his meetings with Palestinian Americans in the town of Tamasya.
4: We heard about the challenges that they face living in their own homes, on their own property, some of the intimidation that is being carried out by people that I have characterized as being terrorists.
5: In August, the United Nations condemned a rise in Israeli settler violence. Huckabee told CBC News he has not changed his stance on the Israeli settlements that are illegal under international law. Huckabee is a longtime ally of Israel's settler movement. In the past, he has expressed support for Israeli control over the occupied West Bank while condemning settler violence. The Canadian government is among those who consider Israel's expansion of settlements in the occupied West Bank illegal under international law. Anna Cunningham, CBC News, London.
3: In Russia's capital.
6: Dear colleagues, a warm welcome, cordial welcome to Moscow.
3: President Vladimir Putin welcoming, through an interpreter, U.S. Special Envoys Jared Kushner and Steve Witkoff. They're meeting with Putin to try to revive negotiations toward ending the war in Ukraine. Tomorrow, Witkoff and Kushner travel to Kyiv to move talks along with Ukrainian officials. Both sides have agreed to a 72-hour ceasefire covering each other's capitals as the meetings take place. A woman is recovering in hospital after being attacked by a bear near Whistler, BC last night. She and two other hikers encountered a pair of the animals near Conflict Lake. One mauled the woman, leaving her with non-life-threatening injuries before it ran off. Conservation officers later killed an adult male black bear in the area during a safety sweep, but say they're still investigating. They say they're still not sure whether it was a black bear or a grizzly bear that mauled the woman. Trails in the area have been closed. A group of Okanagan mayors want underutilized space at the region's provincial jail to be used for mandatory addiction treatment. That's the latest push by the regional leaders seeking changes for those struggling with substance abuse. Brady Strachan reports.
7: Gathered across from the Okanagan Correctional Center on Friday, regional leaders pushed for urgent action on the toxic drug crisis.
8: The facilities that we have here are ideal for that kind of approach.
7: Penticton Mayor Julius Bloomfield, along with the mayors of Kelowna, West Kelowna, and Oliver, wants an involuntary treatment program at the jail. Bloomfield pointed to people living in encampments with long-term addictions.
8: Let's start helping the people that need the help. Let's do it with compassion, because leaving the people on the street is not compassionate.
7: Kelowna Mayor Tom Dias, who is also pushing to close his city's only supervised consumption site, says more resources must go towards involuntary detox.
9: This is about recovery, and this is about making our communities safer.
7: The Ministry of Health says it's identifying suitable treatment locations, noting that BC currently has over 2,000 beds for involuntary care under the Mental Health Act. Brady Strachan, CBC News, Kelowna.
3: A slow-moving weather system has been dumping significant rainfall on northeastern Nova Scotia. There has been localized flooding, and nearly 22,000 Nova Scotia power customers woke up this morning to no power, most of them in Cape Breton. Lois Landry is the warden of Richmond County.
10: Crews from Public Works and Emergency Measures are scouting and receiving information about the condition of roads, highways, and any other infrastructure that may have experienced some sort of temporary or even permanent damage.
3: Northeastern Nova Scotia residents are being asked to stay home if possible, and if they have to travel, to check with the road conditions first. That's your World This Hour. For CBC News, I'm Kaz Bovin.
11: And now the weather forecast for London. Clouds expected to clear overnight with decreasing winds dropping to 13 degrees. Increasing cloudiness into the day tomorrow, but it's going to be a warm one, building to a high of 26, humidex of 30. In Kitchener-Waterloo, partly cloudy with foggy conditions to start the day tomorrow. That fog is expected to clear by the early morning hours. Gusty winds into the afternoon along with increasing cloudiness, a high of 24 degrees, feeling like 29 with the humidex.
2: Hi, I'm Saroja Coelho. This is Just Asking, live across the country. On this show, we take your questions about the week's news stories, and then we help you figure out what it all means in your life. Today, we're grappling with Canadian digital sovereignty.
12: We can't outsource Canadian law to Silicon Valley or to Washington. Sovereignty in the 21st century isn't defended at the border, it's defended in the cloud.
2: How deep is Canadian dependence on U.S. tech? Across Canada, governments, the military, businesses, doctors, everyday people are relying on U.S. technology. As the Canada-U.S. relationship takes more blows, we're taking your questions about Canada's digital sovereignty. What do you want to know about the risks of our dependency on tech infrastructure in the United States? Call us right now, 1-888-416-8333. Then in our second hour, our 21st century kids are headed back to school. How many screens will they interact with?
13: It doesn't matter what the size of the screen is. If it's a phone, if it's a laptop, if it's a desktop, is it school sanctioned? Does it have the word education stamped on it?
2: Yes, yes, we've talked a lot about screen time because it's so hard to crack the code on that perfect balance between kids being raised in the digital world and protecting their young brains. As you negotiate screen time restrictions and outright cell phone bans, we're looking at what it means for brain development and how to negotiate good boundaries. What questions do you have about the impact of screen time on learning? What do you want to know about helping kids develop healthy relationships with their devices? Call us right now, 1-888-416-8333. This is Just Asking. We are live right now.
14: Google is out with a statement explaining how it will handle Trump's Lake Ontario name change. The company says anyone using Google Maps in the U.S. will see Lake America, while here in Canada, we'll continue to see Lake Ontario.
15: How do we actually disassociate ourselves from these sorts of changes now and in the future to make sure we're not as vulnerable when it comes down to our digital footprint as a country?
16: There's a growing conversation in Canada about who controls the technology we rely on every day. It's often described as, quote, digital sovereignty. It's about how much authority Canada has over its data and AI technology. And during the recent failed trade talks, the U.S. pushed for closer alignment on digital rules.
17: There's a new technology order based on AI. This will be the foundation of everything in our economy. And we can't afford to have that running on the capability of some other country. Just as in the industrial age, we couldn't afford to have our power grid running on the capability of some foreign power.
18: In the event of any national crisis or international crisis, these technologies that we would then come to depend on greatly could also be turned off in a pinch.
2: Is it Lake Ontario or Lake America? If you look on Google or Apple Maps, you're going to get a different answer depending on what side of the Canada-U.S. border you're standing on. These two tech companies renamed the Great Lake on their maps for their American users last week after an executive order from U.S. President Donald Trump. And briefly, the words Lake America appeared for Canadians as well. But this isn't really about a lake or what you call it. The moment where a tech company literally rewrote the map revealed their power to decide what Canadians see on their screens. And that leaves us with some big questions. How much control do American technology companies have over the digital reality that Canadians experience? How much of our data really lives on US servers? And how independent can we be politically if we are digitally dependent on another country? So today we are taking all your questions, big and small, on Canada's digital sovereignty. I have two guests with us today to help answer all of your questions. Cheyenne Guha is an assistant professor at the Faculty of Information in the Department of Computer Science at the University of Toronto. And Vas Bednar returns, the managing director of the Canadian Shield Institute, an independent policy think tank. You can call us right now at 1-888-416-8333. Again, that's 1-888-416-8333. Cheyenne and Vas, thank you so much for being here.
19: Thanks for having us.
2: Maybe we need to really lay this down first and try to understand some of the terminology here, because if you know, you're lucky. But if you don't, this might have been the week where you heard digital sovereignty for the very first time. What does that actually mean?
19: I mean, it can mean a lot of different things, but fundamentally, our digital sovereignty is our ability to regulate digital environments using the tools that we have. Now, sometimes we speak about that in terms of the technological sovereignty, right? The stack, you were kind of alluding to that, but also our ability to regulate that algorithmic curation of information and influence is a form of digital sovereignty as well. Defined in the reverse, it's the freedom from undue influence or dependency on alternative digital tools.
2: I have a feeling we're going to come back to this over Let's and over it. Again, because it is a complex idea to understand. When you see technology in front of you, it's kind of hard to imagine that that could be controlled elsewhere in other ways, or that that would even have political significance. Cheyenne, I want to let you lean in here. So this Lake Ontario versus Lake America debacle, what did that signal to you?
20: Well, one of the important things that all Canadians should know is that we are heavily dependent on the American big tech companies when it comes to our Canadian businesses and the public sector in the types of digital infrastructure that we buy from them. So the reason why Hydro and some other public utilities companies in Canada showed up as Lake America is because they most probably buy their map API from Google Maps. And so when a change happens in the United States, it automatically gets percolated up to Canada before manual steps need to be taken.
2: Vas, would you like to add something?
19: I would. You know, that change that President Trump made, I read the executive order and it's fairly brief. I think it's really worth noting that the only ability the president has, though it is strange and unilateral, is to rename that body of water, that portion of the body of water for U.S. federal agencies. And the last time I checked, Google is not a U.S. federal agency. And what's so fascinating about that moment from last week, even though it's so kind of annoying and feels like a troll and feels silly, is that Google chose to render reality in three different ways. The fact that they even put out a blog to say, you know, if you're in the U.S., you're going to see Lake America. If you're in Canada, you're going to see Lake Ontario. And if you're quote unquote everywhere else, you will see a line bisecting the lake and you will see two names. That reality for everyone else, there can only be one. That is the reality. That's what President Trump changed for U.S. federal agencies. Google is not a U.S. federal agency, but many scholars have been warning about this for quite some time. These companies are uniquely susceptible to influence from the government as well.
2: This is really the core of, I think, what we're going to get to. The voice you just heard is Vas Bednar, and alongside Vas, we have Cheyenne Guha. We are talking about digital sovereignty. Now, that concept is a really hard one to get our heads around today, but we're going to do our best. If you're sitting at home and you're wondering what this actually means for you, if you have questions about what this actually means for your everyday practice or for your business or how you're going to get your information, you can give us a call at 1-888-416-8333. We reached Nadia Holt in Toronto before the show, and this was her question.
21: So as far as digital sovereignty, for one, I understand France is moving away from Google and Microsoft. I'm just curious, in Canada, Are there prospects in the works to move our data to something that's solely Canadian? I'd love to know, like, is something in the works, just so we could even start to research our own, start looking into the companies that they're doing, because, you know, I'm sure people, the minute they're offered something, an alternative that's solely Canadian, they're going to move. I know I would in a heartbeat.
2: Bess.
19: I'm a big fan of what France is doing. France has been a little bit ahead of the curve here. A few years ago, they created a sovereign privacy-preserving messaging app just for parliamentarians called TChap. And yes, the French Parliament is moving away from Microsoft towards an open-source LibreOffice. There is also instances of governments in the EU that are building proprietary systems or kind of turning to open source. What I appreciate about that is also that when you're using Microsoft system, we call it federal procurement. It feels like you're buying something that you get it, but we're actually renting. And the price is going up every single year. So my back of the envelope map, back of the envelope vast math for Canada on moving away for Microsoft is that it's about $1 billion worth of savings. That's 2.5 million public servants across federal, provincial, and municipalities, times about what, $400 a year per person? It adds up. So that's, again, what we're spending to rent a system that works quite well and that we don't think of in our everyday lives in terms of that layer, but can be really, really meaningful. And I'll just sort of close by saying, we made it a federal offense to tamper with my mail. Don't do it. Thank you so much. We never made it a federal offense for Microsoft or Google to read and scan every single message you send, receive, and draft. Our values did not cross over. And now we're in this very interesting and I think important moment where we're saying, maybe that's not cool. Maybe that doesn't make us feel safe and secure.
2: That's such important food for thought. And I'm not sure that everybody understood when that map flash happened that actually what it does is open up a conversation about who owns what, who has access to what, and how realities can be shifted based on that.
19: Why are we calling it a map? Can I just ask that? It shows, sorry, it looks like a map. Google Maps looks like a map, and I understand the letters M-A-P spell map. This is a surveillant product that sells advertising to us. That we call a map, that we treat like a neutral piece of technology, like the piece of paper your parents used to buy for a road trip. It is surveillant technology to sell advertising that wants to know where you go, where you are, and how often so that it can sell advertising. It calls itself a map, and we are being very indulgent by saying it's just a map. It is a lot more than a map.
2: Cheyenne, what do you think? Do you think that considering an alternative is realistic?
20: I think it's quite realistic, and I can put some specific numbers to it, because this year my group at the University of Toronto, we published a paper where we went through Canada's federal AI register that was published last year, which was a good step towards transparency taken by the federal government to tell us about the AI products that the federal government is currently using. And in that paper, we describe how 89% of the AI products that the federal government released publicly was actually Microsoft product in some way, shape, or form. So something like an American big tech company is very heavily intertwined, not just with things like, you know, email or OneDrive, which is something that, you know, people understand, or Microsoft Office, but also in the types of predictive analytics and other types of AI products that the federal government has currently acquired. And this type of dependence on one big tech company is generally not a good thing for any kind of sovereignty. So can we switch and transfer? Well, that's the types of work that a lot of researchers right now in Canada are currently doing, trying to figure out how we get to that point, because we haven't really thought about that yet.
2: Thank you for that, Cheyenne. If you're listening and you have questions about what digital sovereignty is, how it works, how it might affect you or even your kids, if you have folks in your life, in your home, who are interacting with the kinds of products that Vass and Cheyenne are talking about, you might have questions about what this means when it comes to ownership of all of that ability to interact with data and digital technology. Scott McNeil is joining us from Winnipeg next. Scott, hi, what's your question for Cheyenne and Vass?
0: Yes, good afternoon. I was listening to the discussion. I'm wondering what are the practical steps? Like how do you identify for Canadians? There's all the pearl clutching right now about digital sovereignty. So what does the federal government have to do? What do the provincial governments have to do in order to ensure that we onboard or domesticate our digital agency, so to speak?
2: That's a great question. Fass.
19: It is a great question. I mean, first and foremost, there are those opportunities to switch to meaningful alternatives that already exist, be they domestic capital C Canadian companies, right? A solution could be procuring a different company or supporting a company that's a little bit younger, more nascent, so it can scale and grow as well. But there are also instances where we need more institutional imagination in Canada. What are the institutions we're going to build for our digital sovereignty? What are we going to do about the future of that data-driven economy, the intangibles economy? What are we going to do to protect our data and information, to protect intellectual property, to support that access? When are we going to build that public cloud? We heard Prime Minister Carney mention last fall, we need an update there. And I think there is great appetite from everyday people to understand what are we building so today so that we're more sovereign, secure, and resilient tomorrow.
2: That's interesting that you just said public cloud. Mm. So Cheyenne, Scott was really asking about what the actual steps would be to ensure digital sovereignty in Canada for Canadians. Vass is talking about the public cloud. Maybe you could explain what that is and whether or not that, even just that one small part, would be something, if we have imaginative institutions, is something that could be created.
20: Absolutely. And a lot of folks may not understand what the cloud means. The cloud literally means to any data that's not stored on your physical machine. So your Google Drive or OneDrive is an example of cloud. It's data stored somewhere on a server. So the question that Vass is correctly raising is, do we need to be storing our data? Perhaps, you know, we can start with restricted and protected data of Canadians in Canada on servers that are owned by the Canadian government in some way, shape, or form. So that could be one imagination of the public cloud. But the other thing I want to mention here is that currently we do not have any accountable regulatory frameworks in Canada that are binding to take those steps. So the federal government has released two forms of imagination. The first one is the AI for All AI blueprint in June, and the other one is the data center framework principles thing that was released a couple of days ago, and none of them are binding legislation. They're all kind of like, these are our wish list or imagination of what we hope companies will do, but we haven't seen any frameworks yet. And as we all know, without the force of law, things are unlikely to happen. So we need to see some action on the behalf of the federal and various provincial governments.
2: It's such an interesting thing that you're saying, because part of what you're talking about is that we have to reposition in our minds the way that we are looking at people who own large tech companies. Mm-hmm. The branding on this for a long time has been sort of the relaxed workplace, a public commitment to keeping the internet open and free and making services free. And I think what you're really trying to help us understand is that nothing is for free. You are embedded in systems that you can't see the full map of. And when something like this happens, it's revealing to us some of that complexity.
19: We've seen the Treasury Board talk about and define digital sovereignty for Canada. I think with the AI legislation that was proposed and framed as AI for All, as well as with new privacy legislation and the Safe Social Media Act, these are can all be viewed as instruments, legislative instruments towards better digital online sovereignty, because what it fundamentally is a nation asserting itself and exercising its ability to set the values and sort of guardrails of what's largely a digital environment. But you're right, you know, Prime Minister Carney has spoken about the imperative to reduce our dependency on the U.S. when it comes to oil and energy, but we've been really quiet when it comes to reducing our dependency on America in particular, but also, you know, also other places when it comes to the digital environment. And you've got to wonder, is that just the inherent invisibility of the cloud, or things we take for granted, or a feeling of inertia, like, oh, we're so far behind, it will be so difficult. This is the new economy, and digital sovereignty is about so much more than just social media. And I think when we hear online, we sometimes think that, right? That it's the more fun aspects of our life or kind of the nice to do, the kind of scrolling environments. No, digital is the infrastructure of our economy, e-commerce. You know, if you're a farmer, you are using digital tools. You're using satellites to plan your crops right. And, you know, you're setting up a new business no matter what domain you're in. I mean, you are probably signing up with Microsoft or Amazon Web Services for cloud. So it's a layer, but statistically we view it and we count it as being this sector. We code it in that way and it feels like it's something else. And it has no economic geography here. It is just not as politicized as certain other issues. And it has variable constituency, right? That said, big tech companies have lobby groups here, lobbyists here, speak frequently with government. And you have to wonder if that, you know, whose favor does that really work in? Probably not everyday Canadians.
2: Thanks for that, Vas. If you're listening to this conversation and you're hearing a few of the options on the table, so we have folks who have suggested completely withdrawing from U.S. tech, other folks who want to see fully Canadian options. Cheyenne has underlined the importance of law here, and Vas has pointed out that we haven't necessarily had as broad a conversation about some of the legalities here. That probably leaves you, if you are a layperson in this world of technology, you probably have a lot of questions about how this all works. You're very welcome to join in on this conversation. 1-888-416-8333. Again, 1-888-416-8333. You can also find us online, cbc.ca/myquestion. Brian Laird is joining us from White House, Yukon, and White Horse in Yukon. You can join us right now. Brian, can you hear me?
1: Yes.
2: Hi there. Welcome to the show. What's your question for Cheyenne and Vas?
1: Yeah, I have a simple question. I'm wondering if there's reputable corporations in Canada right now for cloud storage that I can purchase. Have names.
2: Yeah, sure. Vas and Cheyenne, do you have any thoughts on what companies might actually already be pursuing some of these imaginative answers we've been talking about?
19: I do, and apologies that I made a note of them. So I'm reading them. Here are three cloud alternatives, sometimes referred to as neo clouds because they're smaller, which I think is an adorable name too. ThinkOn, Breckwater, Micrologic. Again, these alternatives exist. We did a little bit of research at the Canadian Shield Institute, A Day in the Life Without American Tech, just as a way to talk about those dependencies. And we got to learn so much more. But the best part, truly, of thinking out loud and in the open and a positive aspect of the internet is that people tell you kind of what you got wrong or what you missed. And that was a way to learn about other, even more sovereign alternatives, more exciting things that people are building in Canada. So again, cloud is part of it. And there are lots of little switches that people can make in their everyday lives. Canadians are powerful. We're powerful when we work together. It's exciting. It's exciting when we change the alcohol that we're buying. It's exciting when we change where we're going on vacation. And I think the next kind of natural and really important level of that for us is both as everyday people doing what we can to reduce and shift those dependencies, of course, but also as a nation building what we need to actually do that substantively.
2: So that sounds like moving beyond institutional imagination and into community imagination, that we need to be, if you're holding a conversation like that, what would a day in the life look like if U.S. tech was not the default?
19: Right.
2: Is something that we would, you know, you could actually do in your local library.
19: You absolutely could. You absolutely could. I mean, you know, the Prime Minister in a few weeks is going to be at the EU national address, and much has been made of this. And I'm just coming back to the EU for a second because of how much more open and intentional they've been about those switches. That broadcast is set to be on a new social media platform called W Social. I don't know why it's called that. It's soft launched at Davos. It's private sector. It's not government run or anything like that. Our Prime Minister was likely to be streamed on that. Our Prime Minister doesn't yet have his own profile on Gander Social, which is a nascent sovereign alternative. Why not? Like, where are we on this? Why not try? You know, why aren't we trying it out? Why aren't we leveraging that to talk about these platforms, especially as we're trying to bring forward an accountability agenda that holds them more accountable.
20: I was just going to jump on that. Mm. In full disclosure, I am a co-PI on a grant that also has Gander Social as one of the partners. But it's there is a certain amount of inertia in getting Canadians to switch to things because convenience usually rules over most things. So if you look at most Canadian immigrant and newcomer families, WhatsApp is pervasive. And in order to get such families to switch from WhatsApp to something else is a rather wicked and almost intractable problem. So we have to understand that, you know, any technology is not merely a technical infrastructure. It's also inherently socio-technical in its how it's construed. Hmm. So just because we can or do have Canadian alternatives and they may provide better features, they may be good for us, doesn't mean that we can overcome the social inertia to get people to switch. So that means that we need to have social incentives and also other kinds of, incentives, pressures, call it what you will, to get people to move to those things. Because otherwise, we can build the technologies, but people won't move to them.
2: What would an incentive look like?
20: The incentive that works the best is there's usually, and people have done a lot of mathematical modeling on this in my part of computer science, but there's usually a critical mass that's required to move to a particular piece of technology and then everybody starts moving. We seem to forget that WhatsApp wasn't always a very pervasive piece of technology that everyone would use to communicate with their families and friends all the time. There were other things that we used back in the day. So we can design them. The government can help design incentives, or we can also do this at a local level and kind of bubble up from the bottom up. These are also things that happen.
2: This is the whole thing is so interesting. How do we get to accountability? Has looked so often like asking a company to do the right thing. But a lot of what you're both describing is all the other places where pressure can be placed, where new things can be developed, where laws can push us into a different way of thinking about this technology. William Wise is joining us now from Montreal. Hi there, William.
4: Yes, thank you for... So my question is, I work in the investment business, and a lot of the shares that we have are registered, and they have the name, the address, the telephone number, the social insurance number, and your date of birth. My question is there a working group in Canada that's looking at the securities or the investment business, even banks? Like, the sovereign is one, that's the federal side, but in the securities industry in Canada, it's regulated like by Ontario Securities Commission or the Quebec Authority Financière. They're different. Is there any working group that's looking at these issues? And the question I have is that some of these companies are international and they have a lot of my data is stored in the United States. And my question would be, how do I know how secure that is? And maybe there should be some regulatory framework or a working group to take a look at the security of all the information that's stored about Canadians, but it's stored.
2: Right.
4: So is that, I don't know whether I'm doing a good job of making it
2: you've
4: clear,
2: explained
4: but is that
2: clear it, you've
4: enough?
2: Explained it so well, William. We understand exactly. And actually, both my guests have some ideas for you. I'm going to start with Cheyenne.
20: I'll pick up on the second part of William's question. So I think a lot of Canadians may not understand that when data is stored outside Canada or even inside Canada by American companies, there's something called the U.S. Cloud Act. And the U.S. Cloud Act basically compels American companies to give non-Americans data over to American authorities if there is an American federal court that says that you must do so. And these big tech companies have gone on prior public record saying that at the end of the day, they are going to be beholden to American federal courts. So this is something, this is a huge risk that currently exists. I can't specifically speak to exemplars where this has already happened, but these are public pieces of information and these are things that, this is a huge risk that exists. Now, as to whether or not there are specific working groups, et cetera, inside the Securities Commission. I don't know. Maybe I'll defer to Vass on that one. But I think that Canadians should be aware that this is a specific risk. And when we do talk about sovereignty, we are talking about these types of external risks that are do currently exist. They're not hypothetical in any way.
2: Thanks for that, Cheyenne. Bass, did you want to add something?
19: I do. You know, 12 years ago in the annual report that the U.S. Trade Representative publishes, which is like a fascinating read that every year the U.S. goes on the record and says, here's what we don't really like about trading with all of our trading partners. And you can just go to the Canada section. 12 years ago, they raised, hey, we don't like that the Canadian government is talking about data residency for government information 12 years ago. That's not a trade irritant. That is our sovereignty. That is a fundamental framing of our digital sovereignty being a trade irritant for the US. We have seen US lobby groups, big tech lobby groups, make public submissions again to the US trade representative about the future of CUSMA and say, ex-nay on the data sovereignty, a data residency nay. That's not exactly how they said it, but fundamentally opposing Canada's ability to do more on digital sovereignty. That's the kind of technological alignment. And what I appreciated about William asking is also you mentioned banks, and Canada has a foreign ownership restriction on banks, right? There are other sectors where we have set ownership limits, where we wanted to protect core sectors from foreign ownership. Airlines, contentious, but one of them. Banks, telecommunications, culture. And when it comes to, call it online, call it the internet, call it our digital lives, we never really seem to think about that. And as a result, partially, I would say as a result, it's become much harder for us to govern. You joked earlier, you said we ask these companies very nicely to do things. That's actually our policy way because of the digital chapter in CUSMA, which we should now be viewing as a ceiling, not a floor. We have an ability now to beat back some of the provisions in that trade agreement that have hindered, truly hindered our ability to regulate digital environments in meaningful ways. I think Canadians are fed up. I think Canadians are unhappy with the quality of their digital lives, the information they receive, the slop, the ads, the misinformation. Even when a service is free, there's a time and attention cost for us that I think we are less and less willing to pay. And that's the opportunity in front of us, too.
2: It really is quite pervasive, isn't it? Something that we noticed in an earlier show is we'd started talking about online gambling and how pervasive the ads were, and that on top of it, free games were amassing all this information about young men, their habits, how they interacted, and then that could be used politically, that could be used for marketing, that could be used in so many different ways. Maybe I could just narrow this down, because there's a theme in a lot of our callers so far, which is I think we need to get a sense of how much data is stored on servers in the US. How much of the Canadian digital experience is recorded here and stays here, and how much actually is in the United States? Is there data available on that?
19: Man, I would say unless it's health data, which is subject to a whole separate privacy regime, I would say other than health data and census data and tax data, because there are sort of levels of security and privacy preserving elements, assume that your whole life is stored elsewhere. Do you think that's hyperbole?
20: No, I think that's quite fair. And I think folks also need to understand that data doesn't stay in one place. Data is often moved from one server to the other. So you can have one server, let's say your local Google Drive data might be somewhere in Canada. But then if you're using Gemini to kind of process your own Google Drive data, which is a pretty common thing that people do nowadays, then that processing might be done elsewhere. So parts of your data are going elsewhere.

0: 416-8333. You may have questions about what digital sovereignty would actually look like in the future and all those options, that imagination that Vass and Cheyenne have been talking about. You may have questions about what this simply looks like in the context of your own everyday life. Maybe you, instead of opening a doc, you open up Google Docs. What happens to all that information? And what happens when our country and the country where the storage is are at odds with each other? That's where the tension is in this conversation today. Again, the number is 1-888-416-8333. You can also text us. That number is 226-758-8924. Again, with a text message of your question about Canada's digital sovereignty, 226-758-8924. Vass, I'm going to ask you about something that you've referred to in the past as a kill switch.
1: Okay.
0: You said that U.S. tech companies have a kill switch on digital services. Could you just explain that to us? What is that exactly?
1: So there's no, like, it's not a physical on-off switch.
0: That's a secret location.
1: And I will now reveal where it is. It's a phrase that refers to the ability of a different actor to throttle your access to something. So you could argue that, say, the Visa MasterCard duopoly, essentially together, they have a kill switch on credit-based payments. You could argue that Amazon Web Services and Google Cloud, you know, have the ability to throttle our access to that information. For anyone listening in Toronto, that Rogers outage from a few summers ago was really painful, right? In some ways, it was fun to not be able to text or maybe not have to go to work that day is kind of a relief. But in other ways, you know, our ability to buy things, to communicate, to make plans, to get around, to read, I'm using scare quotes, Google Maps and find out where we need to go. That is what that phrase refers to. And it hints at the weaponized interdependency that we now find ourselves in. You used this word in the introduction, and I really appreciated it. Infrastructure, the digital infrastructure of our everyday lives. That is what we're talking about fundamentally when we're discussing digital sovereignty.
0: As you're speaking, what's quite clear to me is that what could be theoretical in this conversation, we actually saw in practice at the beginning of this year.
1: Yes.
0: International Criminal Court, mm-hmm. I believe it was judges or adjudicators there, they couldn't access their digital services, which meant e-commerce. They couldn't get into their emails. There was a kind of digital sanctions, not mm-hmm. clearly carried out within a UN process, mm-hmm. but because the US was upset about the way that certain human rights cases were being discussed at the criminal court. So this has actually happened. We've seen what you just described in practice, what you called the weaponizing of data or data storage. So this is a real sobering moment. Here we're talking about one word on a map. Yeah. But it ends up being quite a reveal on how powerful we have allowed tech companies to be in our lives. The whole thing is really fascinating. I want to play a question from Just Asking listener David Dziak. He sent a question from Calgary before the show. This is what he asked.
2: As I read and learn more, these data centers are really going to be driving our economy into the future. They'll be no different than what we had with airports and highways and railways. So if they're going to be that central to our society and how we work and how we learn, should they not be treated more like public utilities versus it being held by privately owned corporations?
0: Cheyenne.
3: Yes. This speaks to some research that my group is currently doing. But in general, the federal government has started treating data centers, at least in published federal documents, as critical national infrastructure, right? These are words I'm using that the federal government has used. So what else is critical national infrastructure? Roads, railways, pipelines, seaways, so on and so forth. However, if this is exactly how the federal government wants to treat data centers, we're not really putting it into practice. Because guess what? For all of these other kinds of critical national infrastructure, We figured out what the regulatory environment was going to be first. We figured out what the accountability mechanisms,

0: and the governance procedures were going to be. And then we went ahead and did it. And we're very capable in our great country of doing all of these things very well. However, in the case of data centers, it seems to be a far more laissez-faire affair where it's like, okay, let's build the data centers first and we'll figure the regulatory mechanisms out later. And hence, 2 days ago, when the federal government came out with the 5 principles for data centers in Canada, well, that's just like your grocer's code of conduct. You know, nothing happens. Your grocery prices don't go down unless there's some binding mechanism. So I agree with the caller that there needs to be some kind of accountability built into data centers if data centers are federal national critical infrastructure. But currently, we do not have such mechanisms of accountability. I'm waiting to see what proposed legislation might be in Parliament, which was promised when the AI for All strategy came out earlier this year. But thus far, I haven't seen any draft legislation.
1: That brings up an interesting question then. There's sort of a feeling that there would be a guarantee of protection for digital sovereignty if things were here on our soil. Is that the case?
0: It felt in June when the AI for All strategy came out that there was going to be legislation that was going to be drafted imminently and would go through Parliament and would become law. And then we could all be very sure about what standards there were about data centers, things like environmental risk assessments and other types of local benefit incentives, carrots and sticks. Again, we don't have anything right now.
1: Mm. Well, that goes back to what you were saying. You were also, Vass, you were saying earlier that there's not enough law here. That it isn't even whether or not we have the right laws, that not enough law has been created to catch up with the reality that we're in.
2: Right. Or when we do have laws and laws exist, they really disadvantage Canadians. So you were asking, you know, if we have the data residency, if we're storing information here, is that enough? No, to the legislation that Cheyenne mentioned earlier, the Cloud Act and FISA, if that even, you know, Canadian company with a made in Canada data center is storing data here, if they have a quote unquote significant presence in the U.S., and I'm willing to bet that significant presence can mean something pretty modest, they are then also captured by that legislation. So again, it's quite expansive.
1: Right.
2: I also think it's confusing. I'm using the word infrastructure too. It's weird to use the word infrastructure for something that is so often privately provided. If foreign governments, private companies were busting into Canada and building bridges for us and roads and subway stops, we would never let that happen. We would find it absurd. We would say, no, this is shared. These are shared things that we all use that are in the public interest, in the national interest, and that we're going to kind of take care of. And that's where we're kind of working in reverse now when it comes to digital sovereignty and data centers. We're trying to figure out, the government is trying to figure out, okay, what do we need to build that's just for us? And we're in the process of that a little bit. There's a soon to be announced almost $1 billion, essentially AI computes. I'll say it's a supercomputer. Mm-hmm. I'm being casual with the term, but a supercomputer, you know, so that we have more computational capacity and ability here. Now, it is an open question as to whether an element of the provision of the supercomputer will have a U.S. or other foreign hyperscaler involved, because the text, and again, you know, I read everything. I'm fun at parties. I have so many hobbies. Says U.S. controlled, Canadian controlled companies. So I will not be clapping my hands and unleashing a confetti cannon if Microsoft Canada is providing our new, you know, sovereign supercomputer. I don't think anyone here will either. But these are the very real, like, questions and considerations that we have right now. And we're trying to catch up and figure out, how do we build these in the national interest for researchers and companies here?
0: I think now you're really hitting at the core of what the AI research community in Canada is vigorously debating with respect to the technology. At the end of the day, if the proposed sovereign super compute platform is essentially some type of login mechanism to OpenAI and Anthropic, then that's not sovereign or national in any sense of the term beyond a, you know, Canadian label stuck on it. But I actually want to get to that bigger point. I think that there is a general feeling amongst the federal government and various provincial governments that Canada does not have the capacity at this current moment to be at the forefront of AI development. This is often called frontier model development or frontier models or frontier AI, depending on whom you talk to. And if we do not catch this bus, we will miss it. And therefore, we have no choice but to be unwilling bedfellows with the American big tech companies. Many researchers in Canada, including myself, would argue that this is a very flawed premise. And we would often argue that Canadian public systems don't need the fanciest frontier models. And in fact, most of the time, the vast majority of the AI and other computing technologies that Canadians need can be done with open source, open access models that have nothing to do with, American big tech companies. But this is a divergence between what the research community, parts of the research community believe, and what parts of the federal and provincial governments believe. So that's where we're kind of seeing the reactions of the federal and provincial governments that, oh, we can't not collaborate with the American big tech companies. Mm. Funnily enough, the American and Canadian governments are very united against Chinese models. And many people would argue that the Chinese DeepSeek models are actually, if you really want to collaborate with an international organization and not spend that much money, you could go and, I'm being facetious here, but you could go and buy, DeepSeek credits, and it would be much cheaper than buying from Anthropic.
1: With that, a ripple across the country of reactions.
2: Yeah, you're saying zany things. I'm into it, but I sort of just closed my eyes.
0: If you really wanted to go down that route, that's why I said I was being facetious.
1: No, but I appreciate that we're kind of in a world of trying to imagine what it could look like, because the reality is that things are moving a bit, if I'm understanding what both of you have been saying, is that we're moving a bit too slow in our reactiveness here, and we have to start catching up. And dreaming big. Mm. I'm going to let Donna Gray join us in this conversation. She's from Calgary and is joining us now on the line. Donna, hi.
3: Hi. Can you hear me?
1: Well, I can hear you loud and clear. What's your question as we talk about digital sovereignty today?
3: Oh, gosh. Listening to this whole thing, I'm, from my background as a former reporter, including CBC, and now working as a change manager in IT. That opens up a whole bunch of opportunities. And what I found in covering tech, but also working in tech, and the data sovereignty aspect and data storage and change management, people adopting new systems, it's slow as a turtle. However, it's not just the adoption of the systems that are being integrated in enterprise resource plans. It's also federal legislation that is having difficulty keeping up to the pace of the technologies that are being introduced and being adopted by companies, by schools, by organizations. And how do you find the balance to be able to or shake a bigger stick as a voter to be able to get the federal government to step up? But you only know what you know. And change can come in different ways,
1: right,
3: to different organizations.
1: Donna, that's so thoughtful. Thank you. Vass, did you want to react to some of what Donna's saying?
2: Sure. I mean, there's what we build for ourselves, right? There's what we buy and how we buy. We've been touching on procurement. And then there's also the legislative environment, right? Our own legislative freedom, our own kind of sovereignty. And again, we've constrained that. We've agreed with the US that we'll never want to audit an algorithm. We'll keep algorithms a bit of a black box. We said, hey, great idea. Let's enshrine Section 230 and make it so that we can never hold platforms accountable for what's on them, et cetera, et cetera, et cetera. Now, that's just one chapter of what many have called a very bad deal. There are many other elements that relate to technology, such as, standard setting and intellectual property, that again, we should treat this as a major reset. Our digital sovereignty is the generational fight. It is what will define this sovereignty moment against other sovereignty moments. Once again, being fun at parties, we took a look at how the term sovereignty has been used over time and how it's changed. Just to ask, has it changed? It's different now. It's not your grandparents' or your parents' sovereignty. It's not even the sovereignty we saw in the 80s, which was, defiant, but much more defensive and protectionist. It is much more active now. It is much more about building and capacity. And I think that's really exciting, too. I'm hopeful. If I wasn't an optimistic person, I don't think I could do public policy work. It would be impossible. But I think we can look back at this moment in time and be really proud of what Canada started doing differently. I want my son to ask me and be like, Mom, you used to, you know, I don't know, use these social media tools in this way, or, you know, you put all our family photos on Google Drive. Like, you know, what were you thinking? We don't think of these things as being sort of absurd or inane or dangerous or vulnerable now. And, you know, we do have new cybersecurity legislation that's being debated, but we lack the overarching vision and framework for who are we as a country? How do all these values against, you know, privacy, data management, cybersecurity, AI, information, what are we saying, right? What are we asserting? And partially that's just a fractal, fragmented legislative environment.
1: If you're listening to what Vass just said, and that has brought lots of questions to your mind, we've decided to let this conversation go on just a little bit longer. You can still text us your questions at 226-758-8924. Donna, thank you so much for your question. Peter Dix is joining us from Calgary, Alberta. Wow, we're all over the map today. That's great. Peter, what is your, welcome to the show, first of all, and what's your question?
4: Well, my question is about sovereignty, and it's about whose sovereignty exactly. So there seems to be an almost contradiction here between big tech and big government, because in Canada, for example, one is prohibited from sharing or posting news stories on Meta, on Facebook. So in a sense, that, you know, that's an exercise of digital sovereignty, but at the same time, one could argue it's a gross prohibition of that same sovereignty when it comes to the exercise of that by the individual. It would be interesting to explore that contradiction and how it still then accords, if it is in the interest of the people, or supposed to be, why people aren't given then the opportunity to decide on that, what they share, what they read, and what they can then discuss. Because like you say, that information, if you don't know it, how are people to know, right? How are people to share it? Well, we wouldn't be able to share a story about this sovereignty, this discussion of sovereignty on Meta. That seems like quite a contradiction.
1: Thank you very much. Peter, it sounds like you're quite well informed about some of the law that you just described. I'm going to pass your question to Vass, but Vass, maybe you could also just fill in the blanks on the Online News Act as well.
2: Sure. So, you know, to Peter's question and Meta's decision, Meta made a decision in response to the passing of Canada's Online News Act, Bill C-18. Meta made a decision not to allow users of their platforms, which include WhatsApp, which include Instagram, to share traditional news media. And it was really a flex. It's a form of bullying. It's a reminder of their corporate power and their dominion over our information environment. They are already curating what we see and when and how. There's news-like information that flutters around Facebook, is my understanding. And there's been research out of McGill and elsewhere that looks at kind of the less reliable news-like material that's there. But I, you know, totally take Peter's broader point, which is who's deciding, right? Who and how are we making decisions about our information environment? And I do think that's a great thing to bring up, because ad tech, right? Ad tech doesn't just curate what we see in terms of on social media or news. Ad tech is also a gateway for e-commerce and buying. And it is largely a duopoly between Google and Facebook. It is a very opaque market where the price is going up, which is expensive for businesses. And there's evidence that those costs get passed to us. It's kind of a broken model, right? We could regulate ad tech like a stock market. We could mandate that some of that structural separation. We could build a new open source tool. We could reimagine elements. Again, what is a Canadian, more transparent ad tech environment look like? How could that benefit everyday people? How could that benefit businesses? That's what we should be asking and sort of defining. We don't need to take these norms as being inevitable. And last thing I'll just say is why is the government doing any advertising on Meta-owned platforms when Meta's bullying us? And there's another annual report that I read every year to look at where we put those government advertising tax dollars online. And it is absolutely fascinating.
1: Cheyenne, did you want to add anything there?
0: Yeah, I actually wanted to talk about how this particular environment that Peter brought up, how that actually changes future generations. Hmm. So we have seen this in the past 10 to 15 years in primary and high schools across Canada. We decided through a combination of parental pressures as well as provincial decisions that we were going to have laptops in schools because we wanted our children to learn computing technologies at a very young age. And what that really meant was the vast majority of schools procured their laptops as Chromebooks from mm-hmm. Google. So students grew up very well versed in a particular walled garden digital environment. They know how to manipulate Google Drive pretty well. And now, because Google has that captive market, they're saying, okay, you're already buying our Chromebooks. Every single Chromebook now will have Gemini installed in it. So now every single student is going to learn Gemini, which is one particular product from one particular company. And what this does, research has seen, is that it fundamentally changes how children, when they graduate, they get out there, how they interact with the wider digital ecosystem, because how they're growing up is in a particular walled garden, and then they go out there and they are they find it very strange. How they consume, forage for, and find information in this vast spectrum of information sources that we have now is fundamentally reshaped by what experience they had. And so children now don't really know how to find information beyond how they have experienced it through Google. So these are fundamental questions that we as a country need to debate. And these are things we haven't really thought about.
1: It's the access to school piece and cultivating young minds within a certain digital environment to make them more aware of certain products over others is a fascinating element here. It is one that has come up when there's actual products in school, right? Who hasn't heard the conversation about whether or not Coca-Cola should be in the vending machines or milk should be given out at schools? Was it about cultivating a brand recognition of some kind? Was it actually for the children themselves? If that's caught your attention and you're listening to this show, we're going to shift gears in a few minutes after I finish this conversation with Vass and Cheyenne. They've been so generous with their time. But we are going to continue that conversation about how we're cultivating children's minds when we go into our next segment, which will be about screen time. I know we have talked about screen time endlessly in this world, but it is back to school time. And we're thinking about how much time children are spending in front of screens as the follow to this conversation. We have our last caller on the line for today. This is Paul Ehrling joining us from Trenton, Ontario. Paul, hi, welcome to the show.
5: Hi, how are you?
1: I'm well, thank you. What's your question for Cheyenne and Vass?
5: Well, my question is more of a concern than anything, but it's about because we are so integrated militarily with NATO and particularly the Americans, how does that open us up to digital insecurity? And is the government working at ways of securing our data and moving away from products that might be putting us at risk?
1: Cheyenne.
0: I think that there's been some concern about this very recently. I think that until quite recently, we were very happy to be integrated with the American ecosystem militarily. Now, the military is not really my lane of expertise, but I do happen to know a few things about cybersecurity and privacy from a technical aspect. So largely speaking, there has been a movement from the American side to build backdoors into systems in general, right? Not necessarily, Facebook or Google or anything, but in general, any kind of computing system must have some backdoors because they think that law enforcement should be able to, that's the stated goal. Now, whether with the current tensions that puts Canadian digital products up for risk, that is actually also a concern that a few people have started thinking about. The good news, the positive news on that aspect is that security and privacy is something that there's a lot of really good open source technologies that can be used to ensure digital privacy and security in a variety of different aspects. So one of the things that, you know, any Canadian could want to do is you could get a Canadian VPN and just install that on your machine. And that's a very good first step. It's a small step, but it's a good first step. And you can do that. And that prevents your data, or that prevents ISPs from knowing what you're doing. And so we can individually take simple steps. I'm sure that the government is thinking about these other types of cybersecurity risks from a military perspective as well.
1: This piece about what can you do is a really nice way for us to round out the end of this conversation. I want to read we just got a text message from Karen Rung. Karen, I hope I've said your last name correctly. And if I haven't, I'm sorry. From Mahoney Bay in Nova Scotia. And Karen suggests that folks check out Unplug America, which is an online initiative by digital strategists. Todd and Jocelyn Maffin is what Karen says, that provides a free guide to help people replace American technology and software with Canadian alternatives. Again, that's called Unplug America, and it's an online resource. Karen, thanks. That's a helpful little tool for folks. Marlene has texted us from Victoria, BC, and writes, about 5 years ago, I started using the EU search engine Quant, Quant. I also started to purchase my email service through Canadian Cloud. Could your guests share some more alternative search engines to Google? I feel like that we should have theme music while everybody sort of thinks it through. It's a tough question and a high bar, but top of mind, I wonder if there are any alternatives out there. It doesn't have to be specifically search engines. I think really what we've reached at the end of this conversation is folks looking for ways to educate themselves, to engage themselves, to think about where they might be. I mean, before you even start doing any kind of activism on part of yourself, maybe it's about surveying the ways in which you use and engage digital services that you haven't really thought about before, as we were saying, infrastructure that you've never looked at before. You didn't realize you were in the building. You've just always been here.
0: One of the best positive success stories in Canada that people use every day that they don't realize is e-transfer. E-transfer to send money back and forth is a fantastic system that everybody uses. And as Vas pointed out, we often see a Visa MasterCard duopoly in Canada with respect to credit cards and how you pay for things online. But this is precisely why we have things like e-transfer and other things that exist. And that's domestic, homegrown, something everybody uses on a day-to-day basis. And we don't even realize that that's a Canadian thing.
1: Thanks for that, Cheyenne. Did you want to add anything, Vas?
2: I will add that when we recently saw that the bank belt Moneris was being acquired by a private equity firm in the U.S., a couple of weeks later, a Calgary-based payment processing company named Helcom finished, I think, their Series B or Series C raise. They were hit with a surge of inquiries from other businesses that saw the Moneris news and wanted to make the switch. And it's a reminder to me about, you know, the stack and, again, the infrastructure and the small decisions that people can make can be meaningful. But our digital sovereignty isn't going to be built just by us changing what we use every day. There are great alternatives out there. Sometimes they're built by a European provider, or they're open source, or they're somewhere else. I've mentioned a lot of different pieces of legislation and kind of government documents. So let me just quote from the Berenstain Bears for a second. It is never too late to correct a mistake. And we've made a lot of mistakes in Canada over time in terms of what we allowed to be dominated privately, in terms of trade agreements that we signed, in terms of legislation that we were late to bring forward, and purchasing decisions that we've made as formal governments. That's okay. We can do better. We must do better. And well, I believe we will.
1: Why don't we end then with a slight recommendation, if we could, if we turn this to the place of policy, the backdrop being, of course, the reason we're having this conversation at all. Canada's relationship with the United States is very tense right now. And as we've been discussing over this hour, they have a lot of digital leverage over us. As you're describing there in your last comments, we were participants in the creation of that.
2: Yep.
1: If Canada and the United States come back to the negotiating table around trade, how do you think Canadian officials should be tackling this specific conversation that we've been having here about digital sovereignty? What would you like officials to have front of mind when they go back to that negotiating table?
0: Sovereignty was already on the agenda, right? As Prime Minister Carney pointed out, one of the main sticking points was that the Americans were looking at our French language labeling laws and other things as a trade irritant. They wanted to get rid of that, or American businesses shouldn't have to label their products in French when they sell in Canada, something like that. So it just wasn't digital sovereignty that was on the that was framed, but it was sovereignty of a different type. So that is clearly something that the negotiating federal negotiating team has. And I think that we did a lot of sweeteners in the past few months to kind of really try to get a deal with the Americans. So something like, you know, we kind of got the Canadian contribution kind of laws, Canadian content laws, we kind of really got rid of those things because the Americans did not like it, that a certain proportion of content has to be buy-in for Canadian made content, Canadian central content, et cetera, or the streamers have to contribute a certain proportion of their revenue for that. So these are things that we could bring back on the table. There's no reason why we have to get rid of those things. In fact, these two things that I just mentioned poll extremely popularly with the vast majority of Canadians.
1: Oh, interesting.
0: Public polling suggests that these are very popular, and the federal government publicly kind of de-emphasizing those, that's unpopular amongst most Canadians.
1: Thanks for that, Cheyenne. Did you want to add a last word there as we're thinking about what policymakers and negotiators should have top of mind as the conversation with the United States continues?
2: Well, I think they know and have heard very clearly from Canadians that our digital sovereignty is not and will not be a trade irritant. What I want people to feel a comfort and confidence with is that wanting more accountability from large technology companies doesn't mean you aren't a fan of innovation and you don't want new incredible things to happen or that you're anti-entrepreneur, right? I'll quote from President Trump, everything is computer. I want those trade negotiators to think about what's in their pockets, what how they're communicating with others, how much screen time to allude to your upcoming segment they have and what that means about their lives. Digital is a layer. It is the infrastructure of our economy. It cannot be an afterthought. It is not just social media. And it is just as, if not arguably more important than manufacturing automobiles, aluminum, steel, take your pick, potash. I don't know how to say it. I'm scared that I said it. It's got to be up there.
1: I just have to say, both of you have been so gloriously democratic in your offer of knowledge. This is so complex and really hard for most folks to follow. And this was just an all-in access pass to knowledge that's clearly going to become very central to everybody's lives, already is, and we have to be thinking about it. And that's so much more, that's so much easier to do when it's put in such plain terms. So thank you very, very much for just making it so relevant and easy to see all the way to the bottom of the pond.
2: Thank you.
0: Thank you.
1: I have been speaking with Cheyenne Guha, who is an assistant professor in the Faculty of Information and the Department of Computer Science at the University of Toronto, and Vass Bednar, who is the managing director of the Canadian Shield Institute, an independent public policy think tank. Coming up in the next hour on Just Asking, kids are headed back to school across the country, and this brings back lots of questions about screen time. How do we create healthy environments for children that also prepare them for the digital realities and needs of the 21st century? Most Canadian provinces have passed laws restricting the use of personal devices in schools. Manitoba went as far as announcing plans to outlaw social media for youth. What questions do you have about the impact of screen time on learning, brain development, and the well-being of kids? What do you want to know about the best ways to build healthier relationships with devices as kids return to school? You can call us right now, 1-888-416-8333. Again, that's 1-888-416-8333. I'm Saroja Coelho. This is Just Asking on CBC Radio 1 and on your mobile phone wherever you are via the CBC News app. You can download the app for free, use the local tab to stream us live, and you can find and follow us wherever you get your podcasts.
6: Kids were spending a huge amount of time on YouTube and playing video games on their school-issued devices. 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
7: Across the country, many provinces have introduced or strengthened already existing school cell phone bans.
8: Funny enough, the most frequent interruption due to cell phone use is often when a parent is calling their child in school.
9: We're seeing actually higher anxiety and depression, loneliness actually coming from these individuals while they're on these screens.
10: Whether it's playing video games or scrolling short form video, all of this trains our attention in particular ways that may make it harder to focus for long periods of time.
11: So what can parents do? What can clinicians do? What can we do in our schools?
12: We're so busy these days, sometimes we either say, well, just take your iPad and do whatever you want, or we lock up the iPad and say you can't touch it. You have to know how to use these things, but doesn't become over-reliant on them.
1: That is that tricky, tricky balance that everybody is doing as kids are heading back to the schoolrooms, the classrooms, and walking into schools that have all kinds of new rules around cell phones. Last week, New Brunswick became the latest province to introduce a sweeping ban on cell phones in schools. No phones, not during lunch, not in between classes. No phones. And this is part of a growing national debate around the role of technology in young people's lives. Do cell phone restrictions work? Should we be banning social media for young people? And how much time really is too much time using screens for kids? We are going to take on all your questions about how young people are affected by the time that they spend on screens and how we can help kids build really healthy relationships with the technology around them. I have two guests with me. Dr. Victoria Talwar is a professor in the Department of Education and Counseling Psychology at McGill University and Canada Research Chair in Forensic Development Psychology. Dr. Rachel Mitchell is also joining us. Dr. Mitchell is a child and youth psychiatrist and associate professor in the Department of Psychiatry at the University of Toronto. You can call us with your questions at 1-888-416-8333. Dr. Talwar and Dr. Mitchell, welcome to the show.
13: Hi, thanks for having us.
1: Dr. Talwar, maybe
14: happy
1: I could...
14: Happy to be here.
1: Hi, thanks both of you for being here. Dr. Talwar, I'm going to start with you. It seems in Canada that both provinces and the federal government are turning their attention towards regulating the role of technology in children's lives. Why has that become such a flashpoint at this moment?
15: Well, I think we're in a point of time where we're starting to realize that we need to be thinking about how we use our devices in a more better way that supports our health, our mental health better. And I mean, I see this as a sort of positive sign in that, you know, researchers, psychologists like myself, we've been raising kind of this the sort of alarm that we need to take how we use these devices more seriously for a while. The research has sort of been accumulating for a while that it's not all positive when it comes to our devices. And we sort of embrace the technology, but now we're starting to come to terms that there are some negative aspects as well. And a lot of parents that I speak to, you know, for a number of years now have expressed that it's very difficult on their own to be managing these devices. And so what's happening is societally, we're now starting to grapple with these questions more at a societal level, not just at the individual level, and trying to figure out how we're going to regulate these and how are we going to put legislation in and how are we going to deal with this in terms of our schools. And so we're sort of at this point where now suddenly this is becoming sort of the flashpoint where schools are realizing a way to deal with this, rather than sort of individually from classroom to classroom or from school to school, to just legislate that they're not allowed to use them at all in school. And so that's where we're at, sort of in this point of time, as we're trying to figure out how to deal with these screens.
1: That's a really interesting point that you just made, that the negotiation time that's happening between different schools, even between different classrooms for different age groups and different grades, if there are children who are showing more signs of being disrupted and other kids whose parents are saying, no, we really want our kids to have technology. There's just so much negotiating time, and that's where policy seems to provide some kind of framework. Dr. Mitchell, let's look at some of the actual impact and what screen time, or rather excessive screen time, really looks like. The most recent data from Stats Canada says that 1 in 3, so about 37% of Canadian youth, are reporting exceeding screen time recommendations, so using their screens much more than is considered the healthy or appropriate amount. What does that actually look like? How much is that too much?
13: The guidelines that the Canadian Pediatric Society and the American Pediatric Society and other societies have set forth, certainly. Those are just guidelines for different age groups for how long, somebody should be using their screens. But I think it's not only about the absolute amount of time, it's about how comfortable everybody has become with just resorting to the screen in any sort of dull moment, for lack of a better term. It's almost as if it's become a part of our life in a way that we can't even imagine it not being there. There was one survey that I saw that how some adolescents are saying they're using it almost constantly. And certainly you can see that in all, if you actually look up from your phone long enough, you'll see it all around you. But to answer your question about what is excessive screen time, I think there are certain signs, of course. There's not participating in regular activities. There's not coming to dinner with the family if the family's having dinner. There's signs of loneliness and depression and sadness, poor appetite, lack of concentration, disrupted sleep, school refusal, school avoidance, declining grades. All those signs, if you notice that your child is experiencing any of those things. Of course, it doesn't necessarily mean it's directly because of the screen. However, if you do notice that they are using the screen a lot and you have concerns about it, and you also notice these other signs, that's when you start putting the two together and think, well, maybe one has to do with the other.
1: Dr. Talwar, maybe we could look at the actual physiological part there. So Dr. Mitchell has given us a sense of some of those signs, not participating, feeling lonely. Now let's do a close-up on a young person's brain. What is actually happening in there when they spend too much time looking at screens?
15: Well, a lot of the way this different apps are sort of designed is that they're sort of tapping into the mesolimbic dopamine pathway. And so they're kind of a lot of these, one of the objections, for instance, with social media is that they've actually really sort of capitalized on the fact that they are using sort of these intermittent triggers that are sort of triggering these pathways, which also are sort of implicated with sort of other compulsive addictive types of behaviors that sort of reward you through, in the cases of the social media apps, they're rewarding you through likes or shares or comments in the sort of intermediate and sort of unpredictable, erratic type of way. And this can really leads to, we know in psychological science that, this is one of the most powerful ways to reinforce a behavior and to lead to it to becoming, at the very least, very habitual and more and more compulsive type of behavior. But also other things like, for instance, they're very colorful, and this also sort of triggers that system with sort of the vibrancy and the colors and the way, you know, we get sort of dings and that. So it's at the least it can be very distracting, and at the most it's actually kind of reinforcing sort of this very compulsive type of behavior.
1: If you're just joining us, that was the voice of Dr. Victoria Talwar, who is a professor in the Department of Educational and Counseling Psychology at McGill University. Dr. Rachel Mitchell is also here, who is a child and youth psychiatrist. We are talking about screen time, but this isn't just about how much screen time, but what this really looks like in classrooms across the country. What this looks like if there's a federal law of some kind that comes into play. You may have questions about the digital spaces that your kids are interacting with as they re-enter the classroom and how much time they're going to spend on devices, how much is healthy, how much is unhealthy. You may also have opinions about that or ideas that you wish came into play when this conversation was happening in your community. You can reach us at 1-888-416-8333. Again, that's 1-888-416-8333. You might support a complete ban on devices in the classroom and outside of the classroom. You may be on the other end of the spectrum and just feel that children need as much contact with digital spaces as they can get and be on screens as often as possible, since that might be a defining feature once they enter the workforce or their adult lives. Wherever you stand on this, you probably have questions about how this actually works for young people, what would make them feel their best and operate their best in this world. Dr. Mitchell, as we think about that piece, your work is actually with kids. What are you seeing when it comes to the impact of excessive screen use on their mental health? I mean, you did already mention the loneliness and the poor appetite and that list of things that parents might see. When a child actually comes into your office, what does it look like?
13: What I see more and more that I've never seen as much as I did at the beginning of my career is how much of the time kids are not going to school, either because they have anxiety about school, or there's some social problem that they're wanting to deal with, that they don't want to deal with. All normal things that we all, you know, sort of wake up every day and say, oh, I don't really feel like dealing with this today. And what's happened with kids more and more is that they're at home and they're on their devices, and that's how they're filling their time. And they're not actually facing the challenges of the day. And then it gets to the point where they become so reclusive and so used to their routine of being home on their screens that anything else that challenges them in any other way becomes so hard. Of course, this is not an insurmountable problem. And you know, all it takes is a commitment to sort of reverse the behavior. But just like any habitual behavior or any habit, it's really very hard. And when I think we finally have the data more recently, at least in the US, I think it's just starting to come out in Canada. And actually, maybe that's part of the reason why there's the absent, you get credit for being present in Ontario, the new policy, although I wouldn't know specifically about that. But one of the things is just how much of the world children are avoiding and being replaced by life on their screens. And I sometimes wonder to myself, what would happen if it was just turned off altogether? They would get bored and they would want to leave the house in a different way. I'm also seeing a lot of people who are less comfortable doing the regular things that we do day to day in adult life. I mean, I work mostly with adolescents, so I'll speak mostly about that population, but things like making phone calls, things like going out to social gatherings. And it's not that that rates of social anxiety are higher per se, but rates of being comfortable with regular things that people do, like going into a coffee shop and ordering a coffee, things taking initiative. There's just a lot less comfort with that than there ever was. I could probably go on and on.
1: Do you know what's interesting, Dr. Mitchell, as you're talking, that being uncomfortable piece, I think, is something that all the adults listening can relate to. Screens are such a wonderful portal to just about any question, any idea, anything you want to interact with, get entertained, get informed, talk to your best friend. So I think adults really grapple with how hard it is to get off screens, and then asking a young person to do that, especially when they're getting that dopamine kick that you've been talking about, is incredibly, yes, incredibly uncomfortable. You can really imagine just the physical and psychological discomfort of moving away from those screens.
13: Yes, exactly. And then there's other aspects as well that are just sort of fundamental to being a kid that are just so different now. And I've spoken about this before, but I think it's worth reinforcing. And so, you know, when in the olden days, yes, I sound like that, you used to come home and if you had a really hard day at school, you know, you could perhaps sit on your couch and pet your cat and get a hug from your mom and read a book or probably watch TV. And that's not the worst thing, but you wouldn't necessarily be sitting in your room by yourself and seeing all the people that were difficult, made your day difficult, hanging out together and you're not there with them. So you can't even get sort of a recalibration of what it feels like to be in your own home. You can't get peace from it. You can't get space from it. You can't get perspective because it's just, you're inundated. And when you're a young person, you know, social exclusion is a really, really hard thing. And it's sort of a rite of passion, it's a rite of passage to work through that and learn how to do that. You know, eventually that child will be an adult and will have to see something that they're excluded from and learn how to cope with it. The problem is when you're that young and it's constantly in your face, it just makes it that much harder. So what I start to do, and it took me a while to figure this out, but if especially in crisis or in an emergency room setting, I actually now make social media, like staying away from it, part of the coping plan, part of the safety plan, because it's just by necessity. Regardless of what content they're exposed to, regardless of the regulations, regardless of how long they've spent that day on it, just don't go on social media to see all the people that upset you that day in school. And as we all know, bullying online is happening even more than bullying in the playground or in person, because it's quote unquote simpler, easier, more accessible. And also because of the discomfort of what I was speaking about earlier, the social comforts, it's easier to do it online than it is to do it in person, especially when it's antisocial, so to speak, or in line with bullying.
1: If some of that resonated with you, you have a kid in your life who is struggling to get off screens or who is showing some of the signs that you've been hearing about, the loneliness, the disconnection, the feeling uncomfortable in everyday interactions because they're not practiced at it, our two guests are here to answer your questions. You can call 1-888-416-8333. We are taking all your questions about the effects of screen time on learning, on well-being, and how to build healthier relationships with our devices. We're really thinking about this in the context of the return to school and a lot of legislation that has just taken effect, which mitigates and mediates some of that access that young people will have to their screens. Again, the number to call is 1-888-416-8333. You can also find us online. That's cbc.ca/myquestion. Liz Pouncette is joining us now from Toronto. Hi there. You are a mom of two. What is your question for my two guests today?
14: Hi there. Thanks for taking my call.
1: Sure.
14: I'm actually sitting in a car with my two children. One is 15 and one is 11. And my question, I think you've been talking about it, but I'm really curious to know just how much and how specifically being on screens is changing my children's brains, their capacity to think, reason, complete logical processes. Like it just feels like we're thinking differently now, or you know, I am. And I'm really curious as my children develop that, you know, they don't have, I liked your phrase, the olden days. They don't have the olden days to remember in the same way that I do when I put my phone down. So yeah, I think about this a lot. So thank you for the conversation.
1: These are great questions. Please stick around because I actually have a question for you as well. But first, Dr. Talwar, I imagine you have some thoughts about what's actually happening in the minds of Liz's two kids.
15: Well, I mean, digital technology isn't necessarily a bad thing when it comes to learning. It's not really like, you know, screens are inferior and the traditional ways are all better. It really actually depends what we're doing with this, our screens. So there are certainly a lot of things that are of benefit to sort of in-person, actual, you know, manipulating objects and experimenting and face-to-face interaction are absolutely key to our learning, especially when children are younger. So really screens have really very little role to play in really young children, preschoolers. As they get older, it can help sort of enhance learning, but they still, it's really, really important that they are in engaging and sort of, you know, in the world interactions, because that's really important for our brain development. When children are very little, you know, there's a lot of active brain development happening, and we are sort of pre-wired for that interaction with other humans. And so they learn a lot through interacting with the adults around them. So that's really, screens actually can displace that and can have a really negative effect there in terms of brain development. When we get to the teenage brain is still developing, the prefrontal cortex, and that's part of the reason why these apps can be really sort of harmful in a way, because they sort of may trigger, there's not the same sort of control because the prefrontal cortex is developing. But on the other hand, you know, if we put social media aside, digital technology can sometimes enhance learning. I'm sure, you know, your children will actually be able to speak up and tell you how, in what ways it's good and in what ways are not. I think having these conversations with your kids are great because they're digital natives. Unlike myself and maybe yourself, you know, we didn't grow up with them. So we've had to like adopt these technologies. But kids these days, they've been using it a long time, and they already are able to thoughtfully think about what's good about them, what's not. There's some good things. It can help with collaboration. I know, you know, I'm also a parent, and I can see that, you know, group projects can be done online in positive ways. It sort of enables collaboration. It increases accessibility for some kids. It also can provide, if interactive, and you can access so many more resources potentially than you can and sort of with when you just had like maybe one or two books to access. But it has to be used in a positive way that enhances learning and that it doesn't replace the face-to-face learning. And there's certain places where definitely, like, research is showing that handwriting, writing things out, actually may help us in terms of our memory and sort of making deeper connections. So we shouldn't be sort of just not teaching children how to write. We need to teach them how to write. And then down the line, learning to type can help them sort of be faster at sort of writing out information. But there's definitely a benefit to learning to write. There's also research is showing there's benefit in terms of reading on paper, that it may lead to people comprehending more complex texts and being able to comprehend longer texts. So we looks like, you know, using actual books can be very helpful in that way, and we don't want to just replace them. So it's about more how we use these, and if we're using them in ways that are enhancing learning as opposed to just being used as entertainment or passive learning. And passive learning, whether it's done sort of in the traditional way where you're just kind of learning by rote with the textbook, or whether you're doing it online, is not good. We need sort of interactive learning, both in person and also in how we are using the technology.
1: Thanks very much for that, Dr. Talwar. Liz, if I could just come back to you for a moment. You said your kids are there with you in the car, and I don't mean to put you on the spot as a family, but I always wonder, you know, when we're doing a show like this, there's lots of recommendations. You've already pointed out that, you know, we were raised in a much quieter world, at least digitally speaking. The quietude of an analog childhood is probably not something that your kids have experienced. So there's a conversation that you're having to have as a parent that wasn't had with you when you were a kid. You are the kind of first generation of parents that is trying to negotiate screen time when that wasn't a feature of your own childhood. And I'm just wondering how that's been going, and if you've been, finding ways to have a conversation with your kids about how much access they have to those screens.

0: I do try to, and I try to start from a place of this is what I think is reasonable, and then, you know, invite what she thinks is reasonable. And, you know, we do things like, you know, three strikes and a consequence, or sometimes immediately a consequence, depending on the situation. If rules are not, you know, stuck to. But it's really hard, and it, yeah. And it and I, for me personally, it gets very emotional very quickly, because there's so much. It feels so big, it feels so omnipresent, and you know, the impact and the potential dangers are so profound.
1: Liz, thank you so much for saying that. I think that's the piece that kind of gets lost as we talk about. How many hours or what's happening, you know, what's happening in the brain, is that parents are negotiating not only what screen a child is looking at, but the information that they're having access to, and how you negotiate and navigate all of that and keep your kids safe. And I really appreciate that little picture into your own version of the conversation. I hope that your kids have a fabulous back to school. Thanks for joining us.
0: Thank you so much.
1: We are chatting about the impact of screen time, the effects on learning and well-being, how to build healthy relationships with devices. You might be in a situation where you want to model one thing and do a different thing, because screens are also part of our lives as adults. If you have a question or you have a thought or an idea, you can reach us in this conversation at 1-888-416-8333. Again, that's 1-888-416-8333 with your questions about the effects of screen time on learning and well-being as kids are headed back to school. Before the show, we reached listener Amy O'Neill, who is in Toronto, and this was her question.
2: I'm an executive director of a licensed childcare center in Ontario. Anecdotally, what we see in childcare often is children's inability to self-regulate without a device, children's attention span, and so on is affected, but I don't know the actual research behind that. And I'm curious to know what impact, if at all, screen time has on their brain development between the ages of 0 and 5.
1: Dr. Mitchell, I know you said you work largely with adolescents, and Amy here is talking about younger children, but maybe if we just speak about everyone under the age of 18, that self-regulation piece, I think, is going to catch a lot of people's attention. What do we know about how screens interfere with or build up the skills for self-regulation, for emotional regulation in young people and specifically in kids?
3: So, you know, emotional regulation is a skill that has to be learned, just like everything, just like any other skill. And some people are naturally born better at it than others, and other people are born with bigger emotions to manage. There's a familial component to that. There's often an environment, which can mean it's environmental and hereditary. And sometimes it's very, very hard if you are in a public space and you are a parent and you have a child and they're very upset and you have something that works, not to use it. Meaning screens are a very effective in the moment way of regulating emotions. We've all seen it. We know it. We've experienced it. What the research shows, at least I'm most familiar with a study that came out of, I think it was Eastern Canada, researchers in Eastern Canada, and they looked at kids over time, and they categorically showed that parents that gave their kids, by the way, I just want to say not maliciously, not with malintent, just out of sort of desperation like we all do when we parent, were more likely to give their children screens. Those children later in life struggled to self-regulate, and they had a much harder time developing the skills themselves. And so I think, you know, it's just, even if you just think of yourself as an adult, when you're upset about something or you do a survey of people, why they go on their phone, like what's the function of going on your phone, regardless of what it is, a lot of the times it's procrastination, it's distraction, it's avoidance, but it's to because you're trying not to.

0: experience that discomfort, right? So it's the same thing. You learn the habit of how to do it in a maladaptive, less effective way. And if you always need a screen, then your emotion, then, and you don't have a screen and you don't learn that ability to self-regulate, life becomes a lot harder down the road and for so many situations, because we know that there's no shortage of triggers for big emotions.
1: Thanks for that, Dr. Mitchell. It's a really thoughtful topic. How are we going to self-regulate, or how are children going to self-regulate if they're raised in a world of screens, is one of those big questions that as one of our earlier guests was pointing out, has to be negotiated all the time. Part of the reason we're having this conversation is because we're thinking about that back to school moment and classrooms that some have screens and some don't. But by now, most provinces have some sort of restriction in place on the use of cell phones at school. And that gives us an opportunity to chat with Valerie Steed, who is a learning support worker at Sir Robert Borden High School in Ottawa, Ontario. So she's working mainly with grade 7 and 8 students and joins us now. Valerie, hi.
2: Hi, how are you?
1: Oh, I'm well. This is a really woolly topic to tackle. You have a completely different view into all of this than anyone who's been in this conversation so far because of your educational role. Your school actually had its own ban on cell phones before the province implemented restrictions in 2024. How did the ban in your own school differ from the provincial rules?
2: It was well before the 2024 ban that came down. And our students, when we moved into Sir Robert Borden, which was before we were there, just a 9 to 12, and then we came along. So it's now a 7 to 12. The first year that we went there, our vice principal implemented a ban of cell phones, period. You could bring them to school. When you got to school, you turned them off. They went in your locker. They were locked away. At the end of the day, when the bell went, you could take them out, turn them on when you were walking out of the school. I understand, it is a comforting thing for some parents and some students, children, to have their cell phones on their way to school and on their way home. We have a dedicated school phone in the student phone in the office that they can use if they need to. Parents can also call the school, but it worked really, really well. And the cafeteria was quite a bit louder. Outside was quite a bit louder, but in a good way, in a good way, in a really good way. The socializing, the talking, the playing, the more physical activity outside. And then when the government, and we were the first school in our school board to do it, we actually had other schools in our OCDSB that were calling to talk to our principal and vice principal saying, how do you do it? Can you send us the information? But we really felt that when the government implemented, I think it was August 2024, that came out to the public, our hands were tied then, because we couldn't say, well, we're not going to follow that. We're going to stick with the no phones. So then we had to allow the students, our grade 7s and 8s, to use their phones during recess and during eating time. So the volume went down. Kids are sitting on the phones a lot more. Not all of them. Outside, there's phones. There's kids playing still, but there's phones. And it's really, honestly, it's really hard for them to put them away. The rule is that they have to put them away. They are not allowed to bring them to class. They have to be out of sight. But we're talking about grade 7s and 8s here. Mm-hmm. And there are very few of them, even if they're telling their parents at home, yes, I keep my phone in my locker during academic time. That's not happening for the most part. So, they go to the bathroom a bit more because they want to get on their phone. And it's hard for them. They're kids. They have a small computer in their pocket and they can do anything with it. So I get it. It's difficult for them not to tap into that phone when it's at school.
1: And as a teacher, what would you like to see prioritized now that you have this, you've almost had a kind of experiment happen in your school, two different kinds mm-hmm. of bans, which ones worked, which ones didn't, how the kids mm-hmm. reacted. I mean, you've really had an up close observational mm-hmm. role here. What do you want to see prioritized learning from that in this conversation around tech and education as that mm-hmm. evolves?
2: Well, the people who are living it and in the schools know what's going on. They would know best what to do about it. And that's us. And we've had parents actually who, you know, were with us in grade 7, then it changed in grade 8. And we've had parents say, I wish we could go back to that way. We can't right now because it's a government implementation. And if I had my wish, I would go back to the way it was, because we weren't dealing with fighting with phones. We weren't dealing with all of everything social media that brings. You know, we're losing a lot of either classroom time, or they're dealing with things in the office that are related to phones and social media and issues and problems that we have. Well, I wish that would go away.
1: Valerie, thank you so much. How lucky we are that you were able to join us today with your insights and what you've seen over the last few years. Thanks for being here today.
2: Thanks.
1: I've been speaking with Valerie Steed. She's a learning support teacher at Sir Robert Borden High School in Ottawa, Ontario. Dr. Mitchell, as you're listening to that, what do you make of that debate between a partial ban on cell phones at the school, the kind that kind of takes devices out of instructional time, versus one that bans phones at school altogether?
0: Oh, I mean, it's just, it pained me a bit when I heard that they had to then change their really, hard line rule when they had to change it, because it's just, again, like what I was saying about emotional regulation and tolerating the discomfort, it's hard to keep going back and forth. People don't switch tasks easily necessarily. People don't transition easily. And, we already know that what's on the phone is pleasure inducing. So why would you want to give it up and then go listen in class? But if you have it out in the middle of lunch, then it's just much harder to give it up. And so it's so straightforward and common sense that it just introduces a whole other element of difficulty. And I'm someone that likes to think that there's always a middle ground. I always look for the middle ground in families and in any conflict situation. And I have to say, with this in school situation, when the focus has gone so far the other way, to the point that it's like, how did it ever be that, you know, people were on TikTok during math? I think we have to be that extreme in the other way. And, but a lot of young people don't feel that way. And that's because it's the social norms, and parents don't feel that way. But the social norms have been allowed to change, for quite a long time. And that's just what happens. So it's really interesting. It's really interesting to hear.
1: It really is. It really is. We have another teacher joining us. How lucky are we that the teachers are calling in with their, you could almost consider it frontline experience. Matthew Sinclair is calling from Ottawa, Ontario. Hi there, Matthew.
3: Hi there.
1: Hi. So I understand that you did carpentry, tech ed, that was your area as a teacher, or is your area. Are you still active in the classroom?
3: Yep, that's correct, here in Ottawa.
1: Okay, great. So as you're listening to this conversation, I'm wondering what's occurring to you and what you'd like to ask our two experts today.
3: Yeah, great. Thanks very much. And I'd like to say the two experts talking there were very articulate, and I thought, you know, very relevant to what I see at home with my three kids, and I think also with adults in general out there, when we're kind of sitting with problems and navigating information. But most pointedly, I noticed just in this last week of the start in the classroom there, my philosophy in the classroom is that basically, unless it's a safety issue, if you have a problem or a question, you either figure it out yourself or you ask somebody else, that the whole is greater than some of the parts. And ultimately, you have the brain capacity and the ability to figure things out. But what I'm noticing, I think anyway, more and more is that, like, students, and again, I will say adults in general, are very uncomfortable with this, in that awkward silence when you put it back to them. You say, you know, you can easily tell them the answer, you know, a simple thing like maybe putting tools back into a storage crate that need to go in there in a very, you know, specific, particular way that isn't obvious. And, you know, what I find is often the reaction is disdain, it's anger, it's frustration. You know, they're obviously embarrassed. They'll often, you know, criticize me, or they'll withdraw from it completely. You know, it's you can tell they're not comfortable with it. And I think it's because they're just so used to having all of the information fed to them, probably on their phones or otherwise, just in general. And I just find it really interesting when you just sort of let them sit with it. You know, they're awkward, they're uncomfortable, they're embarrassed, but I think it's empowering for them. But then the question then leads to, you know, does it even matter? And I think it, you know, makes me wonder, and obviously a lot of other people wonder, is the standard rote memorization of academia and education, does it really matter anymore? Like, do we need to be memorizing times tables and names and dates and how to do stuff when this information is right on our fingertips? I think it is extremely important. I wouldn't be able to articulate it or quantify it. Mm-hmm. But I will say that from the student's point of view, and certainly my own children at home, my three young kids at home, and I think adults in general, like, they're like, come on, just tell me the answer. Like, I can always just go on my phone and get the answer. Why should I have to sit here and figure this out for myself?
1: Yeah. Do you know, it's so interesting that you should bring this up, because first of all, I find it quite amazing how patient and observant teachers can be. You weather us as we are real works in progress, especially the age groups that you're teaching, when we're really not at our most pleasant all the time, especially when we're uncomfortable. Dr. Talwar, I imagine you have, we only have a couple of minutes left. I'm going to ask you to keep your answer tight just because we're short on time. That analog piece, memorizing, the traditional ways that we've been learning, being in the kinds of classes that Matthew's been describing, incredibly tactile, interactive, relies on people coming up with solutions that they might not look up on their device right away. Matthew is even acting a bit as a gatekeeper and encouraging people to come up with things on their own. I think there's really kind of two questions there. How does encouraging that, thinking about it for yourself, benefit, or maybe you don't think it benefits a young person? And also, do those skills still matter? Does it matter that we develop young people's brains to memorize, to work with what they see and observe, et cetera?
4: Well, I think what the caller's pointing to is a really important thing that we need to see, that in education, it is about learning, memorize, you know, learning certain facts and things like that. But so much more is learning how to creatively think about a problem, how to problem solve, we can now access maybe many facts on the through our screens, but we still need that creative spark to figure out how to come up with solutions and sort of innovative ideas, how to work together, how to interact together to find solutions. And that is something that, you know, schools are always should be about, and engaging with others. And I think that is, you know, the value that is brought in the classroom by having those opportunities to interact with each other, to interact with their environment around them. And technology can assist that, but it cannot replace that. And so that's what, you know, we need for the future. Mm-hmm. You know, we need individuals who can go out and problem solve and to think creatively and innovatively. And technology helps but doesn't take away from it.
1: Dr. Talwar, thank you. That's a really lovely note to end on, creative, on problem solving. I'm sorry that we've run out of time, but I appreciate both you and Dr. Mitchell being in this conversation. Thank you, both of you.
0: Thanks for having me.
4: Great. Thank you.
1: I've been speaking to Dr. Victoria Talwar, professor in the Department of Educational and Counseling Psychology at McGill University, and Dr. Rachel Mitchell, who is a child and youth psychiatrist. And that brings us to the end of this show. It was produced by Rachel DeGasperis and Brianna Goss. Will Yar is our technical producer. Our screeners, Liz Mendez, Hannah Abrahamsey, and Abhijit AA, production assistants from Chuck Molgat. Our senior producer is Yamri Tusfutadesa. I'm Saroja Coelho. This has been Chock-a-Block with Information. You can find us as a podcast at cbc.ca/podcasts. 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
7: 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Your World Tonight is coming up next. 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
8: From the Okanagan Comedy Festival, Damon Schritter tackles some contentious subjects. Last words, peanuts, and cats. And Efthymios Nasiopoulos tells us very clearly he doesn't want to meet your children.
9: Did I send Steve Witkoff and Jared Kushner, two great negotiators, to see whether or not we can get something done?
10: Washington says it has a plan to end the Russia-Ukraine war. U.S. representatives are in Russia today, but after 4.5 years of conflict, there's still a vast gulf between the two countries. This is Your World Tonight. I'm Gina Louise Phillips. Also tonight, we'll take you to Eastern Germany, where a far-right party could take power for the first time since the end of the Second World War. You'll hear how the AfD went from being a fringe party to a front-runner. And
11: get ready, because it's going to be a wild ride.
10: Scientists warn a supersized El Nino could throw the world's weather into disarray well into 2027. Since returning to the White House, U.S. President Donald Trump has repeatedly claimed he would end the Russia-Ukraine war quickly. In his latest effort to broker a peace deal, Trump has dispatched two envoys to meet with the leaders of both countries, starting today with Russian President Vladimir Putin in Moscow. As Steve Futterman reports, previous U.S. efforts to solve the conflict have stalled.
12: During the 2024 presidential campaign, Donald Trump made all sorts of predictions.
13: Before I even arrive at the Oval Office, I will have the disastrous war between Russia and Ukraine settled. It will be settled quickly. Quickly. I will get the problem solved, and I will get it solved in rapid order. And it will take me no longer than one day.
12: More than 2 years later, it goes on. And recent weeks have seen dramatic increased attacks from both sides. This is the sound of firefighters in Kyiv putting out a fire at a warehouse attacked by Russian missiles. In Moscow,
14: dear colleagues, cordial welcome to Moscow.
12: The latest efforts to do something. Steve Witkoff and Jared Kushner meet with Vladimir Putin. On Sunday, the two are set to meet with Volodymyr Zelensky in Kiev.
15: Американські представники будуть найближчими днями в Україні.
12: On Friday, Zelensky said he is preparing for the meeting and has been given details from the Americans. While Zelensky gets ready for his meeting, Lisa Yasko, a member of the Ukrainian parliament, expresses doubt much progress can be made under the current conditions.
16: We've seen a huge escalation in the recent 10 days with the new types of reactive drones flying to Kyiv and to other cities. So basically now every 30, 40 minutes we have an attack somewhere nearby.
12: On the other side, Ukraine with longer range missiles has been able to bring the war to Russia, successfully attacking Russian logistic warehouses and oil depots. The two sides continue to have opposing demands. Russia still wants land it says is essentially Russian and wants Ukraine to abandon any attempts to join NATO. Ukraine has pretty much given a flat no to any territorial concessions and wants security guarantees. A deal would likely have to include significant concessions.
17: I've ended 8 wars. I hope you're proud of me.
12: Donald Trump loves to claim that he has ended numerous wars. He was doing it yet again Friday at the White House.
17: I ended 8 wars. I get no credit for it. I ended 8 wars. Did I get the Nobel Prize? No.
12: So far, Trump's efforts with Russia and Ukraine have been a bust. And at the moment, it's not clear if these latest attempts will have any type of success. Steve Futterman, CBC News, San Francisco.
10: U.S. forces have struck 3 Iranian oil tankers near the Strait of Hormuz. U.S. Central Command says the strikes were retaliation for Iranian missile attacks on 2 American Navy ships. A statement from CENTCOM says no one was killed in those attacks and accused the Iranian tankers of being part of a shadow network helping to fund Iran's Revolutionary Guard and its armed proxies in the region. Iran has warned strikes on U.S. military ships will become more severe if their vessels continue to be attacked. Since the end of the Second World War, there's been a widely held belief in Germany that the far right must never be allowed to take power again. Well, a growing number of Germans are looking for an alternative to that post-war consensus, which is facing a crucial electoral test this weekend. Jessica Singer now on tomorrow's state election in Saxony-Anhalt.
18: Thousands congregate in the eastern town of Quedlinburg to listen to Ulrich Siegmund, the AfD's candidate to lead the state of Saxony-Anhalt, where the far-right party is poised for a historic political breakthrough. Many supporters arrived on their Simson motorcycles, which have become a symbol for the AfD. 17-year-old Luca Stemmler isn't old enough to vote, but he hopes Siegmund will come out on top in Sunday's election.
19: Yeah, we find him also cool. It's like an idol. Yeah, he's an idol for me.
18: If the AfD forms government, that would put it in control of the state's education, cultural policy, and policing. The party promises to focus less on the country's Nazi past, ban pride flags in schools, create separate classrooms for refugee children, and carry out mass deportations of certain migrants. Protesters against the AfD fear it will challenge basic human rights, especially for migrants. Akinola Soniolu immigrated from Nigeria 6 years ago. He says he's experienced a lot of racism in Magdeburg, the state's capital, but he wants to stay in the city where he's built a home.
20: They are not in my shoes. They don't know what it is to be a foreigner. I know what it is. I'm the one feeling it, so I want to be happy.
18: Saxony-Anhalt's Domestic Intelligence Agency designates the AfD as a far-right extremist group. Party members have come under fire for using Nazi slogans, and experts say the AfD has close ties with Russia. At a family festival for party supporters in the rural town of Querfurt, Siegmund told his supporters, here, no one is a right-wing extremist. Here, everyone is extremely in their right. AfD support is strongest in eastern Germany, where the economy has grown more slowly than the West since reunification more than three decades ago.
21: So once they're in power, it's very hard to get rid of them.
18: Markus Birk is a University of Cambridge historian from Saxony-Anhalt. Birk fears winning a state election could normalize the party as a legitimate political force.
21: This is something that might have ripple effects throughout Germany, throughout the European Union, and thus also on the global stage.
18: The AfD is leading opinion polls in Saxony-Anhalt at just over 40%. If the polls translate to votes on Sunday, experts say the party could secure an absolute majority and begin plans to overhaul key aspects of German society. Jessica Singer, CBC News, Saxony-Anhalt, Germany.
10: In southeastern England, dozens of anti-immigration protesters dressed in black and wearing ski masks block roads near the port of Dover. Police and the Port Authority says the protests stopped all traffic in and out of the port. Anti-immigration protesters have converged on Dover in the past, focused on stopping migrants who cross the English Channel from France. Police say the protesters were dispersed and no arrests were made. Still ahead, Italy has had 31 prime ministers since the end of the Second World War. In comparison, Canada's had just 13. So in a country where governments fall like dominoes, how has Giorgia Meloni managed to hold on to power? More on that later on Your World Tonight. Flight attendants with Jazz Aviation have voted overwhelmingly in favor of a strike mandate. The Canadian Flight Attendant Union, which represents more than 1,000 Jazz flight attendants, says 99% of voting members supported the move following months of failed bargaining. Jazz is the primary operator of Air Canada Express flights. Union leaders say the key issues include wages and compensation for work performed on the ground. The workers have not had a contract since January. It's unclear how soon they could walk off the job. An immigration crackdown at a student rally in Calgary is sparking demands for federal intervention. Border agents singled out international graduates protesting their work permit rejections. Now, 10 of the students are facing removal orders. As Stephanie Cram reports, migrant groups are calling the action a direct violation of their Charter of Rights.
2: If we can allow immigration enforcement or policing to go into places where migrants or anyone is expressing their charter-protected rights, then all of our rights are under threat.
3: Saeed Hassan with the Migrant Workers Network says that's what happened in Calgary when Canadian Border Service agents raided a peaceful protest of international students who were rejected from post-graduation work permits. Now, an open letter signed by over 200 organizations are calling on the federal government to prevent this from happening again.
2: To call on Prime Minister Carney to make a swift and clear policy to say that immigration enforcement will not be targeting protests.
3: This comes after sweeping changes to Canadian immigration regulations made in 2024, which includes a cap on new international students admitted to Canadian post-secondary schools. Gurpreet Singh came to Canada to study at Portage College. He was told his program would qualify him for a work permit. After waiting for over a year, he was rejected. Singh is now facing a removal order to leave the country in 30 days. After a CBSA agent confronted him at the protest.
22: They checked my license in my cell phone and scanned through their computer, and they asked me, why haven't you applied for anything?
3: Singh explained to the officer that he had just been rejected for a work permit and had 90 days to decide what to do next.
22: They said, no, we don't really care about those 90-day restoration period, even though it's a legalized time by the IRCC that is given to us.
3: A spokesperson from Immigration, Refugees and Citizenship Canada says not all programs qualify for the work permit and says students enrolled in programs before the 2024 changes were made are not affected. As for Singh, he says after all he's been through, his view of Canada has changed.
22: When I came here, I thought it's an immigrant country, like everybody is open to people of other culture. But when I came here, nothing, as the people are saying.
3: The Migrant Workers Network says what the Portage College students went through speaks to a much larger issue with federal immigration policy.
2: The government of Canada is basically blaming migrants for the housing affordability crisis and trying to solve it by pushing millions of people out.
3: The Migration Workers Network is planning a day of action for September 20th, ahead of when MPs return to work. Stephanie Cram, CBC News, Edmonton.
10: Miraculous stories of survival are bringing rare moments of hope to flood-ravaged Nepal. 10 days after the disaster, rescuers continue to pull people from the mud and debris. But with 1,300 dead and thousands more missing, international aid groups are making an urgent plea for help. Philip Lee Shannock has more.
23: Rescuers gently move a 64-year-old woman caked in mud from her partially buried home in Nowatkot, a village in the Himalayan Valley. Chandika Shrestha's family said they'd given up hope she would be found alive and had already started her funeral rites. She was airlifted by military helicopter to a hospital in Kathmandu. Not far away in Razua, a Chinese national was rescued from the Upper Trishuli 1 hydropower project. Lu Haitao was located by Nepalese army rescuers with the help of a South Korean disaster expert team. He was also airlifted to hospital. More than 1,300 people are dead and 5,600 are still missing, with rescue efforts concentrated on the power facility. Sriram Nyaupain is a volunteer. He says there's a station inside the 225-meter-long tunnel where workers could survive for a limited time.
24: They can drink water and they get minimum oxygen level. Those people who reach their that position, that point, they will be alive.
23: He says rescue teams have pulled 3 workers from the site so far, but hundreds more could still be trapped. But as the days pass, he admits the possibility of finding missing people alive in the tunnels is dimming. Key bridges have been washed away, so getting heavy equipment to the site is difficult.
24: No access road, and even helicopter cannot lift 20-ton equipment.
23: Nepali soldiers are building makeshift bridges so relief supplies can be brought in to hard-hit areas. Thousands are in need of clean water, food, and shelter. Aveya Pokharel of Airlift Technology says they're using drones to get essential supplies to remote villages.
0: We send a lot of relief materials to the outside of the village, and right now our team is loading up some materials for the hospital.
23: But aid workers say more than a week later, for many survivors, reality is beginning to sink in. Subhash Chandra Sharma is a clinical psychologist in Nowatko.
1: Some have anger issues, some have, you know, they cannot still believe what has gone through in their life. Some are not sleeping well, some are weeping.
23: The United Nations has launched a humanitarian appeal, hoping to raise $50 million for emergency assistance for more than 84,000 people affected by the catastrophic floods. Philip Lee-Shannock, CBC News, Toronto.
10: El Niño means little boy in Spanish. But there is nothing little about the El Niño forming this year. The warming phenomenon can make a mess of the world's weather. And as Nick Logan explains, we haven't even begun to feel the effects in Canada yet.
4: This El Niño looks to be off the scale.
5: The head of the UK's National Weather and Climate Service, Adam Scaife, warning this year's El Niño is gaining strength at a pace that hasn't been seen before. That's after a summer of historic heat, drought, and fire in Britain and across Europe. And it's a similar situation for much of Canada. As the Northern Hemisphere sweltered and burned these past few months, El Niño has been brewing in the South Pacific. It's a naturally occurring ocean warming phenomenon that emerges every 3 to 7 years and disrupts weather patterns around the globe.
6: In a lot of ways, it flips the weather upside down.
5: Josh Willis is a scientist with NASA's Jet Propulsion Laboratory in California.
6: We have drought in some places that normally get rain and rain in some places that normally get drought.
5: But Willis says it can't be blamed for the weather extremes already affecting places in Canada, the mainland US, and Europe.
6: But it's not really until the fall and winter that we begin to see these effects reach out of the tropics and touch places like the United States and even Canada.
5: And when it does, it will mean a warmer, drier winter for much of Canada, especially along British Columbia's normally rainy south coast. But
25: El Niño is just sort of a temporary boost on top of this long-term trend. The background of our climate is warming due to the burning of fossil fuels.
5: Zach Lieb is with the nonprofit organization Climate Central. He says human-caused climate change not only means an El Niño as strong as this year's will make weather events even more extreme, there's also more uncertainty.
25: We have this understanding of what impacts are typically associated with El Niño, but I think this idea that Earth is warmer due to climate change could break the mold.
5: And while Canadians wait and see what might happen in this country, El Niño is already affecting areas in the tropics. With dry conditions prolonging wildfire season in Indonesia, warmer waters disrupting fisheries off Peru, and in Panama this week.
26: Estamos revisando las condiciones de tráfico que van a aplicar como consecuencia de el evento del Niño.
5: Officials placed restrictions on the number of ships that can pass through the Panama Canal over concerns El Niño will worsen already low water levels on the lake that feeds the vital trade artery. It's also disrupting hurricane season, a quieter year in the Atlantic, but increased activity in the eastern Pacific.
6: Get ready, because it's going to be a wild ride.
5: Josh Willis says we'll be seeing and feeling the effects well into 2027, and a lot more heat and weather records could be broken, even after El Niño starts to cool down. Nick Logan, CBC News, Vancouver.

0: in Croatia. Tens of thousands of people marched through Zagreb, demanding the government clean up more than 30,000 tons of hazardous waste. The illegal landfill was uncovered last year in the Lika region, known for its pristine forests and rivers. Most of the waste comes from Italy. And environmentalists say it's contaminating the air, water, and soil, and accuse the government of being too slow to remove it. I don't want Croatia to become a dumping ground for Italy, Austria, Germany, or any other country, this protester says. Demonstrators want the government to release a concrete cleanup plan in 20 days and to remove the waste within 3 months. Italy is known for many things: pasta, ancient ruins, high-end fashion, to name a few. But political stability is not one of them. It has burned through 68 governments since the end of the Second World War. This week, Prime Minister Giorgia Meloni set a record, leading the longest-lasting government in 80 years. Megan Williams now on how she did it and what her staying power may have cost.
1: Io sono Giorgia, sono una donna, sono una madre, sono italiana, sono cristiana.
2: Giorgia Meloni, before becoming prime minister, chanting, "I am Giorgia, I'm a woman, I'm a mother, I'm Italian, I'm Christian." So catchy, it was turned into a dance remix.
1: Giorgia, sono una donna, sono una madre, sono cristiana.
2: Back then, she was a fiery populist, promising to shake up Italy. 4 years later, she's done something a lot tougher. She's stayed in power. On September 4th, Meloni's government reached 1,413 days, beating Silvio Berlusconi's record for a single post-war government. But in office, Meloni's staying power has come less from the radical change she promised than from the caution she's shown.
3: After almost 4 years in government, Meloni's Fratelli d'Italia party is polling slightly above the 2022 national election results,
2: says pollster Lorenzo Pregliasco, who calls it highly unusual.
3: Because usually government parties tend to go down after 6 to 12 months, and this has not been the case for Fratelli d'Italia.
2: Pregliasco says that doesn't mean Italians overwhelmingly love her government. A sluggish economy, strains on the health system, and lingering concerns over immigration and security all weigh on voters. But Meloni is still seen as more credible than the divided opposition. She's respected European fiscal rules, steadfastly backed Ukraine, and dropped earlier threats to challenge the euro. Even her record on migration is more nuanced than her rhetoric. Fewer migrants are arriving by sea, but her government is also quietly bringing in hundreds of thousands of legal foreign workers that an aging Italy badly needs. Economist Veronica De Romanis credits Meloni with restoring fiscal discipline, but she says staying power is not the same as progress.
4: Stability is not a goal. Stability is an instrument. The goal is growth, economic growth. And we haven't seen that.
2: De Romani says Italy's economy is sliding backwards, with women and young people paying the highest price. Meloni celebrates motherhood and family and criticized feminism for focusing on gender quotas and symbolic battles over language. Yet Italy continues to have one of Europe's lowest rates of women in the workplace.
4: But our problem is that we don't have enough people in the labor market. So we cannot afford having one out of two women at home.
2: Young Italians, too, face low wages, temporary contracts, with thousands leaving the country each year for better opportunities abroad. Meloni's talk of family, nation, and tradition is her speaking the language of one of the world's oldest electorates. But beyond this record-breaking first term, the pressures are growing. To her right, former army general Roberto Vannacci has launched a new far-right nationalist party, drawing support from Meloni's own coalition.
3: Vannacci's party definitely poses a threat to Meloni and makes the next national elections more competitive.
2: Those elections are still a ways off. The more pressing question is what Meloni does with the stability that she's worked so carefully to preserve. Megan Williams, CBC News, Rome.
0: You are listening to Your World Tonight from CBC News. I'm Gina Louise Phillips. You can hear Your World Tonight and other CBC radio programs wherever you are on your favorite podcast app. Grab your parkas and get ready to head back to Ice Cove. The critically acclaimed comedy, North of North, is coming back for season two. The first season was a streaming hit in dozens of countries, and its soundtrack has opened doors for several Indigenous musicians. Christine Pagulayan reports, we first brought you this story in March.
5: Siaya, the main character of the hit Canadian series North of North, starts a new job after a very public breakup and assigns her daughter's school drop-off to her mother. Arriving at school, Little Bun then flips off her teacher. And the song you hear as all this goes down is No Evil. Mohawk artist Shawnee Kish is thrilled at its success.
6: That song has reached Indigenous communities, non-Indigenous people. It just has that reach.
5: And because North of North has blown up on Netflix, its music has too. The show's Inuktitut cover of Dua Lipa's Levitating is all over TikTok. The soundtrack's praise isn't lost on the show's co-creator and executive producer, Stacey Ugluk-McDonald.
7: It's unreal. It takes some time to sink in, and then we lavish in it.
5: Her team was hungry and eager to feature Indigenous artists on the show.
7: These are people who are just making music because they love making music for our people, for our communities, and for Inuit and for Indigenous people.
5: Music supervisor Michael Perlmutter says every track has intent. The soundtrack mixes pop, rock, and throat singing, and Inuktitut covers of popular songs like Ave Maria and Time After Time.
8: Music is a universal language, and people don't speak the language that they're singing, but they can feel the emotion, and they can feel the energy, and they can feel the passion.
5: That mix of traditional and contemporary genres is getting wider recognition. Last year, Red Future from Hazla hip-hop duo Snotty Nose Rez Kids won big at the Junos, Best Rap Album of the Year. And that matters, says Alan Grey Eyes, director for the Sakewe Festival, because it's a category in competition with more than just Indigenous artists.
9: When they continue to create more music, audiences grow, and also cultural practices are reintroduced and strengthened.
5: For Kish, visibility is about more than awards. It's about making room for Indigenous people to be their whole selves, advice she wants to pass on to the next generation of Indigenous artists.
6: You are so worth fighting for, and you are so worth having a voice and a place in the world to use your gifts that the Creator gave you, to use who you are, to use your pain, to use your struggle, to use your beauty, to show up and to be exactly who you are. Let me do you one favor, let me pray
5: for you, you a gift from Creator Red. Christine Pagulayan, CBC News, Toronto.
0: North of North Season 2 premieres on CBC TV and CBC Gem on Tuesday, September 8th. We end tonight with a BC man eating pizza for the first time.
10: Pretty good, very tasty.
0: After nearly a week of surviving off twigs and flowers.
10: I was like, oh my God, made it.
0: This BC hiker speaks with a huge smile, despite a shiner on his right eye and other injuries from a hospital bed in Squamish.
10: I'm very lucky.
0: Stanislav Volo embarked up a mountain on Sunday above the Sea to Sky gondola.
10: My phone died when I got to the top. And unfortunately, I couldn't find a way down. So keep going in circles and circles.
0: Drones, helicopters, police dogs, and volunteers searched for the hiker. He says he saw the copters, but they didn't see him. So he suffered long days and cold nights alone.
10: I learned a lot of things, how to survive in the wilderness.
0: He says he survived by drinking from a creek and eating a pink-flowered plant.
10: It's like sugar cane.
0: The fact that he survived at all is remarkable, according to Squamish Search and Rescue Manager Tyler Duncan.
11: This is not average hiking trails. These are very advanced areas, very technical areas to be in.
0: Volo injured his foot and had to be holed up in a cave for 4 days, where he says he learned the importance of staying busy.
10: Sometimes I would shuffle rocks from one spot to another spot, just so that I'm not sitting and doing nothing.
0: And on the final day, an animal instinct kicked in. That altered his mindset and kept him fighting for a way out.
10: Suck it up and, you know, get down from this mountain. It doesn't matter, you know, what it takes.
0: And finally, yesterday, he found his way out of the forest and onto a road.
12: Tears of happiness were just running down my face.
0: And when the search party saw the injured and famished hiker walk out of the woods on his own 2 feet, they were crying too.
10: And I can see how they were putting a lot of their thoughts and their hopes and trying to find me.
0: The experience has left him filled with gratitude for the volunteers and search and rescue.
12: I'm so happy to see that we're surrounded by so many good people.
0: And he has a newfound mission to teach people how to navigate the wilderness without technology. This has been Your World Tonight for September 5th. I'm Gina Louise Phillips. Good night.

0: And now the weather forecast for London. Clouds expected to clear overnight with decreasing winds dropping to 13 degrees. Increasing cloudiness into the day tomorrow, but it's going to be a warm one, building to a high of 26, humidex of 30. In Kitchener-Waterloo, partly cloudy with foggy conditions to start the day tomorrow. That fog is expected to clear by the early morning hours. Gusty winds into the afternoon, along with increasing cloudiness, a high of 24 degrees, feeling like 29 with the humidex.
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11: Welcome to Laugh Out Loud in the Summer. I'm your host, Ali Hassan. This is the last episode of our summer series, but summer's not over. Hold on to this weekend. Do a road trip. Embrace the cottage. Go camping. Even if it's in a stranger's backyard, hold on to this weekend. You might be able to tell I'm not ready for this all to end just yet. Now, however you mark the long weekend, we've got some great comedy to keep you company. Now, this first set does deal with peanut allergies. I have a daughter with one of those. I have friends whose kids have very serious versions of that allergy. But the set is not insensitive or mean-spirited. And in fact, on this show, we go out of our way not to present comedy like that. So I hope you enjoy it. This performer's TV comedy specials have aired on CTV, CBC, HBO, and he's the first Canadian winner of the illustrious Seattle International Comedy Competition. Here is Damon Schrider.
12: So, Damon, here from Vancouver, drove up. They said, hey, there's a budget for travel. And then I got the budget and I said, this is a driving budget. So drove up. Spoiler alert, I prefer to fly. Because I'm one of those guys, like, I've trained myself over the years. As soon as the plane takes off, I am out cold. Right? Like, as soon as it goes up, I don't wake up till the wheels hit the tarmac. And I'm like, oh my God, I just time traveled. Wake up in a completely different part of the country. So the last flight I was taken out, I was just, you know, took off out of Vancouver. I'm out cold. I don't even know how long I've been asleep for. And then I hear the airplane guy, pilot, whatever you want to call him, guy driving, comes on. He's like, hey, everybody, we got a little problem here. Might have to turn around and go back to Vancouver. The door indicator light has come on. Which threw me for a loop, right? I didn't know we had door ajar lights in planes, right? We have them in cars, that makes sense, right? You see the light come on, you pull over, you check all the doors, you go on your way. Even if you're driving and the light comes on, you don't see it in time, and one of your buddies goes flying out of the car, he doesn't die, right? He just bounces down the road into a ditch, and then you got to pull over and give him a smoke and be like, holy, close one, huh? Shake it off, shake it off, shake it off. And take him for a skin graft or whatever they do. But but I've seen movies, and when the door flies open on a plane, everybody gets sucked out. I didn't want my last words to be like, I never got my pretzels, and then I'm just flying. And last thing, everybody thinks their last words are going to be something cool, right? Everybody thinks they're going to go out on a high note and be like, yippee-ki-yay, mofo. Yeah, I know what my last words will be, because I was driving one time just a little bit ago, and I was coming down the highway, and I hit some water, and I hydroplaned, and I veered right towards a rig, and all I said was, yeah! Yeah, I would have gone out on a Martin Short impression. But then I saw the cart service people coming around the corner. I'm like, oh, man, we're going to live. They don't serve food if you're going down. But now I had to piss pretty bad, right? I was like, oh, my God, I thought we were going to die. So I made a break for it, right? You only got a quick moment before they come around and cut you off. So I raced up there, came around the corner. I was like, oh, man, hey, look, I thought we were... you know, gonna die. Can I just get by? I really got a piss from the whole incident, the door indicator light thing. And he's like, sorry, sir, we've already started our cart service. He's like, here, you can have some pretzels. I was like, I don't know how that's gonna help. They're pretty water absorbent. If you're telling me you want me to piss in a pretzel bag, that's your call. But I took the pretzels, and now I was kind of angry. I wasn't really thinking clearly, and I just stopped. I was like, well, I'm up here. Can I also grab a bag of peanuts? And this guy lost it on me. I think the only thing you can say worse than bomb on a plane is peanut. Because this guy freaked out. He's like, you can't have peanuts on the plane. People could die. I was like, well, just the peanut people. Yeah, like you can't kill me with a peanut on a plane. Right, I'm pretty sure there's not enough peanuts on a plane to kill me. Maybe if you put me in the bottom of a grain silo and began to fill it with peanuts, you might get me depending on how well I can climb that day. But I'm pretty peanut-proof on a day-to-day basis. Like, you could take me to baseball games. I can help you feed elephants. I can do all the peanut stuff. But that's where we are in society. Right? In the last 25, 30 years, we know that these peanut people are out there. So now you can't have peanuts on a plane. You go for dinner, you can't get the split peanut soup. That was huge in the 80s. But I think the peanut people were always there. We just didn't know it. Like, I think back in the day, some guy ate a peanut, and he was like, and he went down. And people were like, oh, man, Black Plague got him. Because there was so many diseases killing people, we didn't even think peanut was a possibility. But then as we began to eradicate the diseases, I guess the peanut slowly moved up the chart. Until one day a German scientist fed one to a guy and he puffed up. And he's like, the peanut's a killer! Because remember, the peanut people, they didn't let themselves be known all at once. They just slowly started appearing. Like, the first time you met one was in grade 4 or whatever, right? Some kid moved to your school and they introduced him. Like, okay, everybody, this is Timmy. He's allergic to peanuts. Poor little guy. Day 1, he gets to school. He's surrounded by 28 kids with a lunch that can kill him. And then the first thing that happened at recess was some kid rubbed a peanut butter.

0: started, we decided, hey, we better do something about this. We're losing a lot of peanut people here. So as a society, we all got together and decided to put warning labels on the packages. But we didn't go all in. Right? We just put may contain peanuts. We're like, we're not really sure, but we're all pretty curious. You say you dig in, but that was only working like 50-50. We were still losing a lot of peanut people. So science got involved and we invented the EpiPen. Right? So now the peanut person has to carry an EpiPen with them. And now if they eat a peanut, they puff up, right? You gotta grab the EpiPen, you gotta shiv them with it. They deflate back down to regular size. Peanut person saved. Right? The peanut people are thriving under these conditions. There have never been more peanut people on the planet than there are today. They were this close to extinction. And now they outnumber the gingers. Bring that up. I was an 80s kid. So I know when peanut people started showing up. Outdoor kid, right? 80s, we were all outdoor kids. Yeah. And for younger people here, it kind of gets romanticized on like online. Is like there's these memes like, oh, we were free to run around. It was the last days of freedom, but it's not exactly what it was like. It's like you got home from school and your parents made you a cheese sandwich. And then they were like, get out. You come back when God turns out the lights. We don't want to see you before then. We were all outdoor kids, right? There was no indoor kids back then. There wasn't even indoor cats. You never went over to someone's house in the 80s and they just had a box of turds by their shoes? That's why they called them house cats, right? They just came with the house. You didn't even name all of them. You're like, oh, that one's lucky and that one, he's just around. Because like they only lasted like a year or two. Right? Your cat, you get run over by a car, whatever, just disappear. One day you'd be at a friend's house, like, man, I used to have a cat just like that. And your cat could just move. You're like, I'm moving up the street. You're just gone. And I guess finally, someone got tired of losing cats. And I was like, I'm sick and tired of going to the flea market every summer and getting a new one of these things. I'm gonna make this one an indoor cat. Probably a cat lady. He's like, this one's staying indoors. Her home officially became a cat museum. You can look, the cat doesn't go out. And then we stopped losing cats. Turned out they can live way longer than anybody thought. Like 20 years. But back in the 80s, there was also a lot of kids on milk cartons. Yeah, we were losing a lot of kids. And then someone was like, you know what worked with the cats? So they brought all the kids inside, and that's how we got indoor kids. You guys have been great. I've been Damon Sturr. Take care. Bye-bye.
1: From the Okanagan Comedy Festival, that was Vancouver's Damon Schritter. You can find him

0: on Instagram at Slim T Shritty to see more of his work. Okay, we're gearing up for a very busy fall season of Laugh Out Loud recordings in Ontario. First, for folks in the Owen Sound region, we've got a show at the Roxy Theatre on Friday, September 25th. That show features Hisham Kaladi, Hannah Veldolin, Ron Sparks, and more. And then on October 15th, we've got the Accent on Toronto show at the Danforth Music Hall. The show will be hosted by Marta Chavez and feature Elvira Kurt and many others, including someone you're going to hear from in just a minute. And then on November 19th, we're at the Schenckman Arts Centre in Ottawa with another fantastic lineup. 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All right, let's get back to the comedy. This next comedian's been a returning performer at the Hubcap Comedy Festival in Moncton, the Winnipeg Comedy Festival, and Just for Laughs Northwest. And he was at the Edmonton Fringe Festival just a couple of weeks back. Here is Efthymios Nasiopoulos.
1: Hi. It's good to be back in Kelowna, guys. This is good. I'm glad Canada, I'm glad we're hosting it here. This, people need to know about this town. I love it. But you guys got like a massive highway going right down the middle of the town. It's kind of frustrating. You know, it's hard. I was driving and I was like, oh, look, A&W. Can't wait to stop there. Miss Mag's it. I just left town. I couldn't turn around. I'm in Peachland. I don't even know what I'm doing there. I'm like, we'll get there tomorrow. We'll get there tomorrow. You can't. This is good, man. My name's, it's a lot of words, a lot of letters, guys. Efthymios Nasiopoulos, it's like 20 letters, I know, right? It's tough for people. I was doing a show up in Prince George. It's a great lot, you know, very multicultural town. a lot of unsolicited mullets is what's happening over there. They didn't even, no hipsters, just a lot of mullets. And I was doing a show there, and the poster in the club, it said Efthymios Nasiopoulos. But then to help people out, like in brackets underneath, so, you know, don't worry, speaks English. They needed help. They needed to know what's happening. And I come from a very religious family. We all have religious names. Well, really, not me. My dad's name is Elias. In Hebrew, his name is Elijah. My dad's name is God. My mother's name, Maria, after the Virgin Mary. My brother's name is Anastasios, which means, you know, the resurrection of Jesus Christ. Efthymios means a good-natured. So they don't really care about me and my household. They're the Holy Trinity. I'm like, I like chips at parties. Let's have fun. I'm good-spirited. So, no, I've had a chance. I'm originally from Ontario. I've got a lot of friends that have been popping out kids in the last few years. And they want me to meet their kids, and they're so excited. You're going to love our kid. You got to meet our kid. He's the best kid. These young parents, you got to realize, I don't care about your children as much as you care about your children. There's a discrepancy. I'm not as excited to meet your kids. They're like, oh, you got to meet, he's a genius. This kid's the best. He's an athlete. I'm an adult. I'm a full-grown male. I am literally better than your kid at everything in life. I don't know. I'm comparing them to me every time, and I'm always winning. I'm taller. I'm faster. I can count twice as high. What are we talking about here? They look at Jimmy throw the football. I can throw him further than the football. Are we kidding? Are we kidding? He can't pronounce his R's. When does that stop? I want some ice cream. You're 12. This is not right. Is this a character you're working on? I'm not impressed. And I met my one buddy's kid. You know, it didn't go very well. He said some things he can't take back. He knows what he did. His name's Andrew. He's 3. And he got underneath. Oh, don't take his side. You don't even know what he said. I was trying to make small talk with this thing. He had this shirt with a dog and a house on it. I was like, Andrew, is that your dog? Is that your dog? And he's like, yeah. Give me attitude right away. I'm already upset. He's like, yeah, it's my dog. I was like, yeah. First of all, it was a cartoon dog. So right, this kid's a sociopath. You can't trust him. He's taking credit for other people's work. I was like, is that your house? He's like, yeah, it's a sandcastle. I'm like, okay, this kid needs some work. He needs some tutoring. And then he just looks me right in the eye. He's like, do you and your girlfriend have a dog at your house? I'm like, listen, kid, I literally have none of those things right now. You just ruined my life in one sentence. Who told you this? How did you know all the things I'm running away from at the same time? It's like, how fast is your car? How fast? You picked me up from the train station. You know I'm not driving right now. I wanted to strike. I know you can't hit kids that aren't related to you. But anyways, I was upset. I thought, whatever. What are you going to do? I've got nephews too, and they're, you know, it's very, I feel like I'm at that age where, the generational differences are coming through. Like, I grew up a lot of corporal punishment. Even games at parties were different, right? I remember musical chairs growing up. Like, that was different back there. That was like the Hunger Games for me. That was, not everyone made it out. Like, some people are still in a basement somewhere crying. It's not a healthy game. 10 kids, 9 chairs, just pacing around. Your aunts and uncles are smoking cigarettes inside. You're just looking at your friends. It's like, when this song stops, you're dead. I'm not losing. I know we're best friends, but I'm getting the party bag. I don't care what happens. Music stops when a kid's head goes flying through a sheet of drywall. Just starts crying. There's snot and blood. And then his mother just goes up to him and wipes his face. She's like, lose again. We're going home. You can't just sit fast. Your father sits all day. You think you want to learn something from him? I was at my nephew's game. It's different now. And that was like 10 kids, 20 chairs. Just every kid just had his own chair, just sitting there forever. One kid covering in cake. When did we start? 3 songs ago. This is this generation. Things have changed. Tried to stay busy over the holidays. Man, I gotta stop calling the pandemic the holidays. It just feels like a really... it feels like the worst holiday you've ever had. Just 3 years with your parents in a one-bedroom apartment, just crying. Nothing changes. But tried to stay busy. You know, I tried some hobbies. I tried surfing. That was great. That didn't work out. I can't surf. I was in Tofino, and if you've never been, like, you got to get lessons the first time you go, and it was just me and kids, so I'm already upset, and I look like a massive penguin that's just on steroids. I'm like in this wetsuit, and these kids are running around. Then you have to practice first. You have to lie in the sand, and they draw a surfboard around you. So now I'm just pretending I'm surfing on sand. People are looking at me like, what's wrong with this man? And I couldn't surf. I kept falling down, but these kids are great at surfing. They were doing backflips. I'm eating water, I'm eating sand. I was terrible at it. It got so bad, like, kids started laughing at me. And this one parent, she's like, she looked at her kids like, stop laughing. We don't know what he's been through. Like, as if, like, I'm just in recovery or some sort. Laugh it up, Cologne. Laugh it up. Try dating over the pandemic. It didn't go so well. I don't know, that doesn't feel like a big, you guys are kind of small. You guys have, I don't know, it doesn't feel like a big online dating place in Cologne. I feel there's just, it's a small pool of people of, I don't think it works out here. Just a bunch of people standing on their own roofs. I'm just like, I'm still single. I'm like, I'll date you. I tried this thing. It's called Bumble. And Bumble, if you don't know, it's a wonderful dating app. You match up, and then you say hello to women, and then they have to say hello back to you. Otherwise, they just disappear into the ether. I know, right? We're working on equality. So it's like, it's just up to them to say hi. And then I didn't actually go on that date. It was a crazy situation. I don't know who this woman was. We met. It was great conversation, like online. We were talking, and like, she liked books. I like books. She liked movies. I'm like, I like movies too. She's like, I'm a bit of a coffee aficionado. I'm like, you're telling me I love coffee. Let's grab a coffee. She's like, there's a great spot down by my place. I'm like, I'm there. She's like, it's Tim Hortons. I deleted the app immediately. I never said that. I just disappeared. I went on a walk for 3 days. What kind of a psychopath goes to Tim Hortons on a first date? What is this, a union meeting? Like, what are we doing here? We're trying to wrangle middle managers down at the textile plant? Are we organizing a Little League tournament? That's not where you start a relationship. That's where you end a relationship. That's your like, listen, this is not working out. Let's go have some fake roast beef sandwiches and end this thing. I hate you with all my heart. That's what your financial advisor is like. Listen, buddy, I lost all your life savings on Bitcoin. I don't know what happened. It was a rough 8 seconds. I blinked. It's gone. It's the Tim Hortons up the road. Let's go there and sort this out. I haven't had luck, guys. I'm single now, and my last relationship didn't work out. We didn't have the same love language. Yeah, I didn't know what those were either, and not until it's too late. You guys, there's 5 love languages. Languages of love, and you generally don't find out until the relationship is completely in pieces, and she came home from the library with this dusty book, and she's like, it turns out we didn't have the same love language. I'm like, this relationship is over. I don't think we're going to work out. I don't even know what you're talking about. She said, there's 5, right? There's like words of affirmation, physical touch. That's a good one. Quality time. Mine was English. It wasn't on the list. This is the problem. She's like, very funny. So like, I'm not a very emotional guy. So she downloaded this feelings wheel. This is how bad. It's like a Wheel of Fortune wheel. She like put it on a magnet on the fridge. And it's like that. It's like the bottom of the circle has like these root feelings. And as you get further away, there's like these derivative feelings. It's like sad. Are you sad? Are you distraught? Are you a little upset? And then she's like, what feeling are you today? I'm like, I don't know what you're talking about. This is insane. She's like, pick a feeling. I'm like, I don't have a wheel. I have 2 feelings that I'm aware of, like good and not good. It's a boomerang. I don't have a wheel. I throw it out in the morning, and if it doesn't smash my face, it's okay. So you know what your problem is? There's a brick wall blocking your heart, and I want to tear it down. I want to get inside the brick wall. I'm like, that doesn't make any sense. I think you need help. She's like, there's a brick wall, and I want to get inside and fix you up. I'm like, I don't have a brick wall. Turns out I have a brick wall. Here's the thing. Yeah, it's huge. It is. But hey, listen, ladies, I'm not, you know, it's hard. Guys, we don't emote, you know. We keep things close to the chest. But I wasn't always like this. When I was young, there was no wall. I was just an empty field. I was just running around, you know, doing backflips in my, you know, birthday suit, just minding my own business. And, you know, one day someone stabbed you in the back. Anyways, I added a fence around my field, and people kept jumping the fence. So I added some razor wire, and then I built a moat, and then this beautiful retaining wall. You would love it. Didn't even use a level. It's so perfect. And then one day you fall in love. So let's tear down this wall. I want to tear it down. So we tore it down brick by brick. We drained the swamp, cut a hole into my fence, and now it's just weeds. You know, no one's been there for many years. And then one day when I'm not looking, she stabs me in the back. Anyways, now it's snipers on the North Tower and on the South Tower pointing in a crisscross pattern. I built a grass maze filled with lions and tigers that rip your arms and legs off. But ladies, from the outside, it looks like a garden. So some infrastructure's built up. You got a nice little crepe place. It's always golden hour, serves 24 hours mimosas. You'll love it. It's beautiful. If you get through the maze, no one does. It's just a projection of my Greek mother, and she challenges you to cook off. But it's a trick question. No one cooks better than her, so you get poisoned to death. You have to tell her, show me the way. And you have to tell her, teach me how, show me the way. And then she just rips off her mustache and she points to a tower in the back. But you're like, which one's he in? There's 3 towers. Obviously, the one with all the red flags on top. Anyways, if you get to the top of the tower, there's no dragon. There's just a room full of mirrors that show you that you've been the monster the whole time. And you plunge to your death. Anyways, trying to fit that onto the feelings wheel, but I'm not too sure what color it is. But it's my opening paragraph on Bumble, so we'll see how that works out. Guys, I've been Efthymios Nastyopoulos. Thank you very much.
0: That was Efthymios Nastyopoulos. You can find his comedy album, Efthymios, on iTunes. And if you're in Ottawa, he will be at Absolute Comedy from September 8th to the 13th. And of course, he will be at Accent on Toronto on October 15th. And that is our show. My thanks to the Okanagan Comedy Festival, the Creekside Theatre in Lake Country, and recording engineers Corey Haberstock and James Tuller. And a special thanks to my producer, Lee Pitts. And finally, a big thanks to you for listening to Laugh Out Loud. I'm Ali Hassan. I'll see you back here real soon.
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2: Inspired by the studio where Marvin Gaye recorded his legendary hits, to Drake's song of the same name, and the countless artists, cultures, and moments that have shaped it. Marvin's Room proves it all comes down to R&B. Marvin's Room, after the news.
4: From CBC News, The World This Hour, I'm Kaz Bovin. Two U.S. special envoys have wrapped up talks in Moscow, aimed at reviving talks toward ending the war in Ukraine.
5: Dear colleagues, a warm welcome, cordial welcome to Moscow.
4: President Vladimir Putin welcomed Jared Kushner and Steve Witkoff through an interpreter. Senior Kremlin aide Yuri Ushakov says their talks lasted just over 3 hours and were substantive, frank, and constructive. Ushakov told reporters that Putin reaffirmed his commitment toward finding a diplomatic solution and says Kushner and Witkoff presented what he called multiple potential avenues for a settlement. The pair are scheduled to meet with Ukrainian President Volodymyr Zelensky in Kyiv tomorrow. Officials in northeastern Nova Scotia have declared states of emergency across three counties due to flooding and widespread storm damage. Heavy downpours have turned roads into rivers, and Julia Grillo tells us it's left some residents in the Cape Breton area stuck.
6: There's a wedding scheduled at the Brudor Lakes Inn in Cape Breton this weekend. But inn manager Wendy Owen says she can't make it to work. She's cut off due to a road washout. She couldn't even do a phone interview with CBC News because of disruptions to cell service. But on social media, she said the wedding will go ahead with only a skeleton crew. Elsewhere in Richmond County, Warden Lois Laundry says they're still evaluating the damage.
7: Because we had so much rain so quickly, we have some flooding in areas where we have never seen flooding before.
6: In rural Guysborough County, a couple of seniors say they're stuck after culverts collapse on the main road leading to their home. In addition to road washouts, ferry crossings between Nova Scotia, Prince Edward Island, and Newfoundland have been canceled for the day due to high winds. Juliana Grillo, CBC News, Halifax.
4: A woman is recovering in hospital after being attacked by a bear near Whistler, BC. She and two other hikers encountered a pair of the animals near Conflict Lake last night. One of them mauled the woman, leaving her with non-life-threatening injuries before it ran off. Authorities are still working to confirm what kind of bear was behind the attack, but say conservation officers have killed an adult male black bear located in the area, which was posing safety concerns. A group of Okanagan mayors wants an underused space at a regional jail to be repurposed for addiction treatment. It's the latest push by the Municipal Coalition for more support to those struggling with substance abuse. Brady Strachan reports.
0: Gathered across from the Okanagan Correctional Center on Friday, regional leaders pushed for urgent action on the toxic drug crisis.
8: The facilities that we have here are ideal for that kind of approach.
0: Penticton Mayor Julius Bloomfield, along with the mayors of Kelowna, West Kelowna, and Oliver, wants an involuntary treatment program at the jail. Bloomfield pointed to people living in encampments with long-term addictions.
8: Let's start helping the people that need the help. Let's do it with compassion, because leaving the people on the street is not compassionate.
0: Kelowna Mayor Tom Dias, who is also pushing to close his city's only supervised consumption site, says more resources must go towards involuntary detox.
9: This is about recovery, and this is about making our communities safer.
0: The Ministry of Health says it's identifying suitable treatment locations, noting that BC currently has over 2,000 beds for involuntary care under the Mental Health Act. Brady Strachan, CBC News, Kelowna.
4: In Serbia,
10: 90 godina bez bilo kakve pristrasnosti.
4: Retired military generals held a memorial today for a convicted war criminal. The former Bosnian Serb Army commander Ratko Mladic died last week while serving a life sentence. Mladic was convicted of genocide for his actions during the Bosnian War in the 1990s. He was also convicted for killing about 10,000 people during the siege of Sarajevo, but he's still held in high regard by Serbian nationalists. The European Union has warned Serbia that a state funeral for Mladic would impact its bid to join the EU. That's your World This Hour. For CBC News, I'm Kaz Bovin.
11: And now the weather forecast for London. Clouds expected to clear overnight with decreasing winds dropping to 13 degrees. Increasing cloudiness into the day tomorrow, but it's going to be a warm one. building to a high of 26, humidex of 30. In Kitchener-Waterloo, partly cloudy with foggy conditions to start the day tomorrow. That fog is expected to clear by the early morning hours. Gusty winds into the afternoon, along with increasing cloudiness, a high of 24 degrees, feeling like 29 with the humidex.
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14: Welcome to Marvin's Room, where it all comes down to R&B. I'm your host, Gemini. This hour, we've got music from Michelle Indigiocello, Blue Cantrell, Mr. P, and Luna L. Plus two huge hits made from musical mistakes. We're starting the show with a man and a band that revolutionized funk and R&B. In 1968, a young barber who would go on to be a chart-topping singer, producer, and band leader named George Clinton started a band he named after a popular brand of cigarettes, the Parliaments.
15: You get the most out of Parliaments with Parliaments cigarettes.
14: Formed in the back of his New Jersey barbershop, they were initially a doo-wop a cappella group modeled after Frankie Lyman and the Teenagers. They struggled to make an impact and even auditioned at Motown Records, where they were told, you ready for this one? They were too ugly to sign. Yep. Sorry, my producer is just dying of whoa. But that didn't stop them. They kept pushing and got a hit on Revelot Records called I Want

Revelot collapsed, Clinton relaunched the Parliaments as an R&B-based funk band known simply as Parliament. While touring, they were invited to Harvard to try Timothy Leary's infamous LSD study, where participants were paid to try the drug and be monitored for several hours. Clinton remembers it as the best job he ever had. The drug was said to have also affected their music and outlook, which went from doo-wop to psychedelic funk, rock, and Afrofuturism. According to George, he recorded this song while high and extremely paranoid. Thinking the band was trying to record the song without him, he burst into the studio and demanded they turn the mic on right away. They hadn't called him because they were rewinding the beat to get it ready for him, but Clinton had no clue. And because he couldn't figure out the beat, he just started talking over the weird sounds, making up lines off the top of his head to fill the space. What started as vocal stalling about a dog over a track going backwards turned into a legendary, iconic hit that went to number one on the R&B charts. It's since been sampled almost 400 times in songs like Ice Cube's Friday, Holler If You Hear Me by Tupac, Bow Wow Wow by Funk Dubious, and Snoop Dogg's breakout hit, Who Am I? What's My Name? It's also been used in several flicks and is loved across the board from old folks to little kids. Which is why this remix featuring Anderson .Paak and Mary J. Blige for the Trolls movie, no less, works so well. Here's Parliament with the Atomic Dog World Tour remix.

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1: That was Parliament featuring Anderson .Paak and Mary J. Blige with the Atomic Dog World Tour remix. I'm Gemini, and you're listening to Marvin's Room on CBC Music and Sirius XM. Stay right where you are. I've got a beautiful song from Ezra Collective coming up later this hour, and you don't want to miss it.
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1: Formerly one half of the Nyjah Twins supergroup P Square, this summer, singer Mr. P took some time away from battling his brother over P Square royalties and misappropriated funds to remind us of his undeniable talent with his new track, I Can't Look Away.

from her Feels Like Home album released just last month. That was Nigerian-Canadian singer and songwriter Osei with Cease and Desist. I'm Gemini, and you're in Marvin's Room. 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

0: That was two-time Juno-nominated singer and songwriter Luna L. with Moment of Silence. I'm Gemini, and you're listening to Marvin's Room on CBC Music and Sirius XM. We started the show with Atomic Dog, the hit that was made from an unknowing mistake. And we're closing out the first half of the show with a hit that was intentionally made from an artist's misstep. Davido is a globally celebrated Nigerian-American star boy, known for huge crossover hits like If and Fall, the latter of which just happens to be the longest charting Nigerian pop song in Billboard history. Tell me, baby, are you done talking, In 2019, basking in the glow of his success, Davido appeared on Shade 45 Radio with DJ Who Kid, where he performed an awkward and some say cringeworthy freestyle that quickly turned into a meme.
1: Put your mommy, kilo commie, got this money, funny, up in New York.
0: Instead of ignoring the ridicule, Davido famously wrote on social media, "What you all laughed at, you will dance to." He then used that viral clip to create a hit song featuring dancehall superstar Popcon. And yes, fans couldn't help but dance to the song they once laughed at. This is Risky.
2: Big

0: Khan going from meme to banger with his 2019 track, Risky. I'm Gemini, and you're listening to Marvin's Room on CBC Radio and Sirius XM. Next up is the surprising story behind the infectious debut single of American R&B and soul singer Blue Cantrell. The song was written and produced by hit-making producer Dallas Austin and was released on her debut album, So Blue. It contains a sample of Frank Sinatra's 1962 track, Boys Night Out, which in itself is a cover of Patti Page's original that was also the title track for the 1962 film of the same name.
1: What they're seeking is a little cheek-to-cheek, and it's the Boys Night Out.
0: However, the real inspiration for the song came from Austin staying up late watching cartoons and laughing when a Merry Melody Owl came on and started to sing.
2: I love to sing about the moon and the June and the springer. I love to sing about a...
0: He took that cadence, melody, and inspiration and wrote Blue's Grammy-nominated and highest-charting revenge fantasy track, Hit 'Em Up Style, Oops. Here's Blue Cantrell.
3: While he was

But underneath it all, hidden away inside, after she acquired every heart's desire, sipping daiquiris somewhere off the coast of Belize, wasn't the first time it's creeped in, but it's gotten stronger since then. In trying to get ahead of the heartbreak, did she make a mistake? To protect herself, she hid behind the pain and the hate. But all she ever wanted was someone to make her feel safe. Crazy how you can have everything, even the last laugh, and still wonder, is love an option? Something she could have. Something she could have.

0: That was Canadian R&B artist Notify with the lead single of his 2026 Journey EP called Flashing Lights. It all comes down to R&B here in Marvin's Room on CBC Music and Sirius XM. I'm your host, Gemini. Formed in the youth clubs of London, Ezra Collective is a celebrated modern jazz band that mixes reggae, Afrobeats, grime, hip-hop, and soul into a sound all their own.
1: Lucifer, son of the morning, I'm gonna chase you out of earth.
0: From their most recent album, Here Because of Hope, this single features Jamaican songstress Lila Ike and starts with a familiar sample you may have also heard on Jay-Z's track Lucifer, the 1976 reggae classic Chase the Devil by Max Romeo.

That was British band Ezra Collective featuring Lila Ike with Well Organized. 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I'm Gemini. American singer, songwriter, poet, and bassist Michelle Indigo-Cello was born in Germany and raised in Washington, D.C. She first shot to fame with the release of her critically acclaimed 1993 debut album, Plantation Lullabies, which featured songs like If That's Your Boyfriend, He Wasn't Last Night, that part. 14 albums later, she's back, and next month will drop a new album called Synonym. This one's a beautifully curated collection of collaborations and cover songs. Kicked off with this cover of Aretha Franklin and George Michael's chart-topping 80s hit, I Knew You Were Waiting. Michelle takes that upbeat hit and gives us a deeply thoughtful, bluesy reimagining, alongside Tony Award-winning vocalist and actress Cynthia Erivo. This is I Knew You Were Waiting for Me.

With the lead single from her upcoming album, that was Michelle Indigo Cello featuring Cynthia Erivo with their updated take on the 1987 classic, I Knew You Were Waiting for Me. And that's it for this one. Thanks for hanging out with me and taking this journey through the world of R&B and beyond, right here in Marvin's Room on CBC Music. 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
1: My name is Siaya, and I live in the most beautiful place on Earth. 7 months ago, I blew up my life, and a lot has shifted since then. 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And that's me. Welcome to Ice Cove.
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0: Get ready to hold on tight as Saturday Night Jazz jumps for joy with tunes from Dr. Music himself, Doug Riley. Also in the mix, pianist Amanda Tosoff, guitarist and composer Freddie Shahadi, and more. 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
4: From CBC News, The World This Hour, I'm Kaz Bovin. U.S. Special Envoys Jared Kushner and Steve Witkoff have wrapped up a face-to-face meeting with Russian President Vladimir Putin. The Kremlin says the talks toward ending the war with Ukraine were frank and constructive, but adds the root causes of the conflict still need to be resolved.